0: Earlier this month, the federal government introduced new laws to Parliament to strengthen the online safety watchdog's enforcement powers. The proposed changes were not legislated as Labor had planned, with the Coalition and Greens instead sending the bill to an 8-week Senate inquiry. Julie Inman-Grant says eSafety will make a submission to the inquiry.
1: You know, this was always going to be an iterative process. You know, we're the first one in the peloton, no one drafting behind us quite yet, and we're learning as we go. Once we get some of these tools, I think you'll see some action.
0: Actor David Wenham says Sam Neill felt at home on a film set. Neill is being lauded for his contributions on and off screen following his unexpected death yesterday at the age of 78. Among those paying tribute are Richard E. Grant, Cillian Murphy and Jimmy Barnes, while political leaders in Australia and his homeland of New Zealand are praising Neill's dignity, honour and conviction. David Wenham says his friend was a truly good man.
2: Sam had a number of happy places. One of his happy places was actually on a film set. He loved it. And everybody on set, they loved working with Sam because, A, he was so skilled with what he did, but he was also so generous with his time and his creativity and his support.
0: And researchers hope a new medical implant developed in Queensland will help save Australia's shrinking koala populations. A joint team from QUT and the Currumbin Wildlife Hospital has created a cutting-edge way to battle koala chlamydia. They've designed a two-dose vaccine, now available to be delivered with a one-stop biodegradable implant. Researchers say the vaccine's already seen a 75% reduction in chlamydia hospital admissions on parts of the Gold Coast. To the weather for the state, mostly cloudy with scattered showers over southern and mountain districts, becoming isolated from the west at night. Isolated showers over the northern plains during the morning and afternoon. For Melbourne, partly cloudy, a high chance of showers and a top today of 16. Tomorrow, partly cloudy and 15. Right now, it's 14 degrees. ABC News.
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5: Thank you for all of your texts. 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Or maybe with Charlie from 3 p.m. Or again tomorrow morning with breakfast and mornings. The golden ticket, you get a code word over the next few weeks, goes into a draw if your name is plucked out. Like Jane's is, Jane in Carrum Downs is in the draw for that golden ticket. If you've got a question for David Whiting, if you've got a legal question, a legal quandary, something that you think you could do with a little bit of free legal advice, you should call now, 1300 222 774. We've been speaking about a lot of issues this morning, especially around women being killed, and we will come back to that after 10:30. But right now, as we do every Tuesday, David Whiting will be answering your legal questions.

0: David Whiting is a Melbourne solicitor. He knows a thing or two about the law. Good morning.
1: Good morning, Raph.
0: Apparently. Do you know something
1: apparently,
0: about the law?
1: Apparently, yeah.
0: Do you have homework?
1: I do. I've got two bits of homework, one which I can answer. The other one will have to wait a little while. Jack from Montmorency rang, and he was very agitated about the view being taken by the traffic camera office. He'd been away. Someone else had use of his car. A number of people had access to his car. One of them drove it. No. And he talked to me about Section 60 of the Road Safety Act, and I need to refer him to Section 84BC of the Road Safety Act. Section 60 is about when a police officer asks you who was driving the car or who was in charge of the car at a particular time. And it's a defence under Section 60 to provide them with the information that you've got, and if that doesn't adequately answer the question, you don't commit an offence. Right? Section 84BC is in a different provision, set of provisions in the Road Safety Act, and it talks about

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0: I just wanted to mention scams, by the way. On 774 on Breakfast this morning, you might have heard Bob and Rochelle were talking about a car insurance scam. The actor Christy Whelan-Brown has revealed that she fell victim to it as well. Essentially, what happens is the scammers impersonate your car insurer, either online or elsewhere, and they take your car for fake repairs and then basically hold it hostage. So they were talking about this on Breakfast, and it did prompt this call. There's a connection here with David Whiting. It prompted this call from Mark in Surry Hills. He was scammed, and he knew who to turn to for help.
5: The chap came in at my office, bought in a equivalent car to my car that was damaged. So I thought, okay, that's all legit. And it wasn't for 5 or 6 weeks later. So I rang up Doug Malone and I said, look, I'm really, you know, I need my car back. And they go, you don't have a policy with us.
6: Who do you go to for help?
5: David Whiting. You can ask him today, 10 o'clock. I called David.
0: You go to David for help. Is that what happened?
7: Can I tell you a different story?
0: Please.
7: This happened last year. I had a client ring who had Googled what they thought was their insurance company, and they made a phone call that wasn't to the insurance company but was to
0: someone. Fake insurance company pops up at the top of the result list.
7: No, not fake, right? Just not what I'd signed up for, if you like.
0: Right.
7: So what happened was somebody came around with a form to fill out and a replacement vehicle, and in that particular case, the engagement was taken, and the vehicle took forever to get repaired, as is the phone call we just heard, and where in this particular case the money was made was on the hire of the replacement motor vehicle.
0: Right.
7: So here's the deal. Yeah, you engage a law firm, and you engage a car hire company, and you engage a car repair company, and they're all related. So
0: is it illegal?
7: No, none of it's illegal.
0: Right. But it's deceptive.
7: But it's really a question. Beg your pardon?
0: Isn't it deceptive?
7: Oh, yeah, deceptive's not illegal. Have you ever walked into a showroom anywhere, Raph, you know? I mean, I'm in sales, okay?
0: So if they impersonate or if they...
7: They're not impersonating
0: I get it.
7: Anyone, right?
0: Right.
7: You've made... So what happens is the vehicle will get repaired. Here's your replacement. You'll not be out of pocket because the lawyer will handle all the deal. And in this particular case... So it's kind of like we know how much it costs to repair a vehicle. The issue is how long should it take and what's the car rental deal that comes with it. Now, in this particular case, the client ended up, my now client, who wasn't my client at the time, ended up with a Porsche Macan twice. So I would have thought, given that he'd given them a white van to get repaired, I'm not really in a hurry while I'm driving a Porsche, thank you very much. So it took... And so the insurance company said, we'll pay for the cost of repairs, but we're now going to court to fight over
0: the hire of the car.
7: Wow. So it took a long time.
0: So that's an interesting version of a scam.
7: Yeah.
0: It's not quite a scam.
7: No, the answer would be like my ad, better than the one you should have looked at. Yep.
0: Oh, wow. Okay. Got to have your wits about you in the modern world, don't you? Oh, my Lord. 1300 222 774 is the phone number. Let's go to Andrew, who's calling from Glen Iris. Similar, well, I know it's a car issue, but I don't think it's quite the same sort of issue. Andrew, what's your problem?
8: Hi, Raph and David. Love the show. I bought an EV 2 weeks ago from a proper dealership, traded in my car, all contracted and settled, but the EV dealer hasn't paid me the money for the trade-in as yet. Now it's been over 2 weeks, and they say, well, we're very busy. We'll get to it when we get to it. It could be 2 weeks. It could be 30 days. It could be more. Just hold on and be patient.
7: So I take it you financed the EV for its full value because you wanted cash for the trade-in, is that right?
8: That's right, yes.
7: I would be talking to Business Services Victoria, Business Licensing Authority, about if you make a complaint against a licensed motor car trader who's taken your trade-in and now refuses to pay for it. And it might be a week, it might be a month, who knows. I think that's not the unfair bit, Andrew.

0: So I would be talking to them.
1: Sorry, what's the unfair bit?
0: The unfair bit is there's no agreed time. I'll pay you when I get around to it because I'm too busy selling EVs to pay for my trade-ins. And my from the dealer's point of view, he's passed the vehicle on to a wholesaler.
1: Yeah.
0: And I don't know when the wholesaler's paying him.
1: Does that answer your query, Andrew?
2: It does. Business license in Victoria was the name?
0: Yes. Yep.
2: Great. Thanks, David. Okay. Thanks, Raf.
1: Good luck, Andrew. Carmel is calling from Reservoir. What's your question about?
3: Oh, good morning. We rented a unit that was part of a block of five. On our unit was an old shed with an old toilet on it with all the owner's equipment in it. So we said, we won't use it. You can access it whenever you like. Don't worry. We're okay so long as it's a reasonable time. Inside it was the old toilet and the cistern, all the, oh, I want a better word, the rubber bits, all gave out. And so it was just running, constantly running. So we travelled a lot. We came back to an $8,000 bill because the water had just been running. When we went to the real estate agent and to the owners, they said, oh, no, that's on you. We're not paying that because you didn't give us a fair chance to fix it.
0: Well,
3: our argument is...
0: Yeah, you weren't around, so you didn't see it happening, and it wasn't anywhere that you went anyway. You'd almost decided it wasn't part of what you rented. Have you spoken to Yarra Valley Water?
3: We have spoken to the water company. Yep. They've been really good.
0: Yes.
3: Right. And we actually got an email from the real estate agent asking us to threaten to go to the ombudsman and what that should waive the bill. Right. So I sent them back an email saying I'm not threatening anyone and you guys, but the water company was so good. They sent us everything, all the, you know, the links, everything to pass on to the landlord, which we did. But the landlord's now saying, well, the bill's in your name. You deal with it.
0: Well, sure. You go to VCAT and issue an application in the residential tenancy list about some repairs that were required that are costing you money. And if you've got anything like an email chain that basically says, we won't use the shed, you can keep the stuff in it and can come whenever you want, I think the argument then would be that in one sense, the shed's not part of what you rented.
3: We don't have that email. It was verbal between everybody. And when I asked the real estate agent for a copy of their condition report for the shed, they said there never was one.
0: Okay. I'm on your side, Carmel. To me, it's a VCAT matter that's going to cost the owner quite some amount of money and all of the evidence. And so who organised the plumber to fix the problem or did you just turn off the water in the shed?
3: We turned off the water in the whole unit because we couldn't just turn it to the... Well, we turned off the tap in the shed and then they said turn the water off to make sure it's working. They sent the plumber out, then the real estate agent sent the
0: Yep, yes, yep.
3: And then they sent us a email saying that it was unfair that it went on for so long and that it was that the owners did not get a chance to repair it properly. So in actual
0: fact, they did repair it properly.
3: Fault.
0: That just took them. No, I'm with you, Carmel. I would take them out of VCAT residential list. And what you want is a report from the plumber that says that it was the fittings that had perished. So there was nothing that you had done to cause or accelerate the water flow. It was just over time, the old toilet plumbing fittings failed.
1: So you need that report from the plumber and VCAT, Carmel. Thank you for your call. Rory's in Fitzroy. What's your question about, Rory?
4: Hey there. How are you going, guys? I'm glad to hear. So my question's about driving and medical marijuana. My father got nicked by the police, unfortunately, and tested and failed the test and will be losing his license for 6 months in a couple of weeks' time. He lives rurally and by himself, so it's not a very good situation for him, needs his car to drive. I'm wondering what his chances are when it does come to appeal, or should he get a lawyer and go to the magistrate's court to try and appeal this? You know, he's obviously done the wrong thing and understands that and knows what the laws are around it, but is the appeal process

0: as likely to
1: Well,
0: be in
1: Raf,
0: his favour
1: given that it's
0: because
1: not
0: of
1: happening
0: the.
1: for a couple of weeks. No, if you what I want you to do is think about it, is that the test that had been undertaken measures the level of active ingredients in your father's system, and there is legislation which says that if you have that level, you lose your license. It's a little bit like you might take a cough syrup that contains
2: Wasn't
1: alcohol.
2: there a temporary change in the way police were going to deal with people if they
1: Yeah.
2: had a prescription?
1: Hence the homework. All right. So I'll take it if you like, Rory, for homework. I will let you know next week.
2: He's got a prescription,
0: Sounds good.
2: Rory?
0: He's got a prescription.
2: Okay.
1: I'll let you know next week, Rory.
0: Okay, beautiful. Thank you.
2: Thank you, Rory. The way homework works, by the way, if you haven't heard, David will present that just after the 10 o'clock news next Tuesday. Let's squeeze in Claire in Mount Eliza in the minute we've got before the headlines. What do you want to ask, Claire?
3: Hi, David and Raf. Thanks for taking my question. I have a will question. A friend of 40 years had an original will. He made all attempts to change his will and was due to have an appointment to sign it on the Wednesday. On the Wednesday, he was in hospital and he died Wednesday night.
1: Okay.
3: He
1: So my
3: had.
1: question for you then, Claire, because you presumably want the second will, not the first will.
3: That is his wish.
1: Right. Well, yes. My question is there any evidence that he had approved the contents of the second will? So let's say he comes to
3: He
1: me or
3: was with
1: somebody
3: a
1: like me.
3: solicitor for a number of hours and they drew
1: No,
3: up.
1: he's let's think this through. You go to a lawyer. You give instructions to make changes to your will. All right. Now, sometimes you will send the lawyer will send the will to the client and say, "Is this what you want?" And if you then reply that says, "Yes, that's absolutely perfect. I'll be on and I'll make an appointment to come and sign," then you have the ability to make an application to the Supreme Court to have the second will admitted for probate on the basis that it's been adopted by your friend. All right? If the lawyer hasn't sent it out and its contents haven't been agreed, then there's no evidence that the document produced as a result of the drafting is to stand as your friend's second will. All
2: Is there any correspondence like
1: right?
2: that, Claire?
3: No, my friend didn't have email. He was lived in the country, and he came down and then made the appointment
1: Yeah, made the
3: just
1: appointment,
3: to
1: gave the instructions.
3: and made the appointment to be there on the Wednesday to sign it, and then couldn't go.
1: Well, I would be going back to the lawyer and say anything in the conversation to make the appointment to sign. Because if it's I've made the appointment, my problem would be if I, and not that I'm ever going to be a Supreme Court judge, but in the event that you get there, my question would be, how do I know that the document that the lawyer has prepared accurately reflects your
2: And
1: friend's instructions?
2: the lawyer's word is not
1: Is always perfect, Raf. There's never a doubt.
2: I'm
1: How
2: just
1: could you
2: wondering if that's
1: do that,
2: sufficient
1: right?
2: evidence.
1: Well,
3: But
1: no. No, the
3: if I
1: lawyer
3: go
1: is
3: back
1: able
3: to
1: to
3: the
1: say, I prepared the document on the basis of the client's instructions. But you would be wanting something
2: else.
1: where the client agreed that what was produced
2: Yes, understood.
1: was a reflection of the proper reflection of the instructions.
2: Okay, Claire. Yeah, that's what you need to look for.
1: So I'd be talking to the lawyer who prepared the will and see if there's anything in their office which might indicate the acceptance of the terms. All
2: Okay,
1: right?
2: Claire.
3: Thank you. Thank
1: Thank
3: you for
1: you.
3: your time.
2: Good luck.
3: Okay.
2: Thank you, David.
1: Thank you, Raf.
2: Good luck with your homework.
1: Thank you.
2: David Wang's here each Tuesday answering your legal queries wherever you are across Victoria. The phone number's 1300 222 774. You're with me, Raf Epstein. Let's get some news headlines right now with Natasha McFarlane. Good morning.
4: Good morning, Raf. The police task force investigating firebombings of Melbourne hospitality venues say they've arrested a high-ranking member of the criminal syndicate responsible for the attacks. The 20-year-old from Essendon was arrested this morning and will be interviewed by detectives today. Police allege the man tasked offenders with home invasions, arsons and kidnappings linked to hospitality venues. The US president says there'll be a 20% fee imposed on all cargo shipped through the Strait of Hormuz as the country launches attacks on Iran for the third consecutive day. Strikes between both nations have escalated in recent days. Donald Trump has also declared the US is reinstating its naval blockade of Iranian ports after Tehran indicated it was closing the strait. The electricity provider Origin Energy will refund more than 4,500 customers following an ACCC investigation into offers that were allegedly misleading. And film industry heavyweights are continuing to pay tribute to New Zealand actor Sam Neill following his death at the age of 78. The likes of Cillian Murphy, Nicole Kidman and compatriot Carl Urban have shared their condolences, along with Steven Spielberg, who worked with Neill in Jurassic Park, who says he'll never be forgotten by us or his many millions of fans around the world. Melbourne's weather showers with the top today of 16. Right now it's 14 degrees. I'll have more news at 11 o'clock.
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9: Mornings with Raf Epstein.
2: I started the day by asking you, what we need to talk about. I didn't really have clear in my head how significant those 4 days were. If you're listening anywhere near the regional town of Donald, you'll know about the 13-year-old Layla Jeffrey. So she was last seen, 13, she was last seen alive 2 sad days ago, the 4th of July. And what we've learned since that day is that not only is a young 16-year-old boy being charged with her murder, but 2 days after Layla was last seen, there was a 17-year-old girl killed in the Northern Territory, a man who police say was in a domestic relationship with the 17-year-old girl. So I think that means they lived in the same home, maybe not the same family, but lived in the same home. He has been charged with her murder. And then a day later, so now on Tuesday last week, in Newtown in Queensland, Jana Armstrong was last seen alive on that day. Her former partner has been charged with her murder. And on the same day, in Vermont in Melbourne, 39-year-old Lavanya Chapa was stabbed to death and her former husband's been charged with her murder. So 4 days, 4 women and girls killed, and all of the people charged with their murders, men and teenagers, known to them, at least to some degree, at least common circles of friends. 4 women and girls in 4 days. It hasn't received heaps of coverage in the media. It was something actually that one of our callers from Phillip Island raised with us yesterday on the show here in Melbourne. Have a listen to what Julie said yesterday.
10: I think perhaps we've become a bit complacent as a society. Maybe we've lost a bit of humanity. I think we've become a bit numb.
2: Have we become a bit numb? It prompted a really... it was a good conversation this morning. Is it progress? I don't know. We've had too many conversations like this. You may remember or have heard about our friend and colleague at this radio station, Jill Marsh. She was raped and murdered. That's more than 10 years ago. That prompted a huge conversation. It prompted some legal changes. Then there was a Royal Commission into Family Violence in Victoria. That prompted some changes. But the problems keep going. 37 women and girls have been killed so far this year. So what do we need to do? What do we need to notice? What are we not doing enough of? 1300 222 774 is the phone number. You might not regularly be listening to me, Raf Epstein, on your radio right across Victoria this morning. But I know, what do we need to do? We've heard lots of different points of view this morning. Des is on the Bellarine Peninsula. What do you want to mention, Des?
11: Oh, thanks, Raf. We're a music wellbeing group on the Bellarine Peninsula called Shedding the Blues. And we've picked up this horrible family violence issue as one of our key projects. So we're using music because we have 13 bands now that play around the traps, and whenever we get donations for playing, it goes towards the Sexual Assault and Family Violence Unit in Geelong.
2: Wow.
11: But we found we couldn't really hook people in. So with music now, we have a program called Sing Out Against Family Violence, where we get some professionals in to work with us. We get a crowd in to try and build their awareness. We do it through some of the stats, but we try to do it with a mixture of hope and, I guess, confrontation. And we use some of those messages.
2: Tell me a bit more about that, Des. Why the mixture of hope and confrontation?
11: We want to attract people to listen. The program's called Lending Our Voices Everywhere, and we use it through music and messages. But we don't want to be using the hammer. We want to use the velvet-covered hammer. So we try to mix that hope that we can make a difference. It is possible if we're aware of how to respond to people at an individual or local level.
2: Can I be a little bit brutal, Des? I hope it's okay to ask. Do you think you are making a difference?
11: I think from the feedback we got, one lady who was there on our first sing out said to actually our local MLA, Alison Marchant, "I am so glad I've come along today. I now know what I have to do for my safety and the safety of my children." And she went away. We made a difference to one person. I'm sure we made a difference to others. I think people were a bit complacent, a bit apathetic, and I think they left the room much more aware of what they can do to challenge men when their language and behaviour is inappropriate, challenge boys in particular. Mm. And the development of boys is so crucial to this. And there's such a negative influence on them from online. And
2: well, that's one of the huge things, isn't it, Des? I don't know how you tackle that online swamp, but you're trying, Des. Great to hear from you. Really, really beautiful to hear from you. Liz is calling from Springvale South. What did you want to bring up, Liz?
12: Yes, I was thinking that at the moment we really don't, we never hear, like, of the numbers of women that have been sort of affected by domestic violence. And like we have a road toll.
2: Yes.
12: Maybe we can have like a domestic violence toll.
2: Well, there is one online, but it's privately run.
12: It's really hidden. But at the moment, every time the road toll goes up, it's all over the news.
2: Yeah. So you mean like a government administered toll?
12: We're reminded all the time. Mm. And it reminds people that, oh, maybe I should slow down. Maybe I should keep track of the traffic light's gone yellow. I better stop. And so it's brought into our conscious mind a lot. So I think we need to be more, essentially reminded every day, every week.
2: Yeah.
12: The domestic violence toll is now 360. And last week it was 330 something, you know.
2: Well, look, it's a great idea, Liz. People are doing it. Worth shouting out and mentioning, Sherelle Moody runs Femicide Watch. So that's both a site and it's on social media. They keep a tally of women who are killed. She maintains, she also has on available electronically like memorial walls. So it's like a virtual version of the one I spoke about in Ballarat, that we heard about in Ballarat. There used to be one at Hosier Lane in the city. So both pictures, looking at the faces of women who've been murdered, men have murdered them, that's part of the awareness raising. The toll is important. And, you know, I got the number 37 from Femicide Watch. That's where I got it from. There isn't an official federal sort of collected toll amongst all the governments. So thanks for raising that, Liz. And Jay's calling from Macclesfield. What do you want to say, Jay?
13: Hi, Raf. And thank you for talking about this topic because, like your caller yesterday, I was concerned that this topic was not in the news. But I want to talk about gender equity, and I think that begins from birth, from kindergarten. And I think we need to do more work, particularly with our young boys in kindergarten and in primary schools, about consent and respect and bringing in sort of mentors of men who are caring and kind, but in the media maybe, or football stars, and just seeing another kind of male.
2: Do we do a bit of that, don't we, Jay? Do we do a bit of that? No?
13: We do. But not enough, Raph. Not enough. I mean, we really, you know, I see such gender inequality, which is the basis of family and domestic violence. And I see that we're not doing enough with our young children. It has to be in the curriculum, but it has to be a major part of the curriculum, actually. And, you know, through the generations, then hopefully we can see some change and more respect for women.
2: Oh, look, I hope

0: So, Jay, again, I don't want to put all of the load on schools because I know how much schools and teachers in the curriculum, they're already bearing a lot of the load, but clearly that's got to be a part of it in some form. Just on calling out, worth hearing again, Brendan called in from Sorrento. He was just telling us how he calls men out on building sites, and I asked him why he does that.
1: As a male, we have to take responsibility. So all males listening to this, if you're in that environment where you know that the words that are coming out, I'm sorry, I'm a bit emotional, you have to call them out. It's us males that are the problem. Women should be cherished. They give a life.
0: You could hear it. You could really hear the emotion in Brendan's voice. A few texts that have come in now and earlier, just on response. People talking about the latest UFC fight that was publicised at a whole lot of pubs. Kim sending this from Carlton. It's a huge example of what people deem acceptable. Pubs were booked to capacity. It was screened on KO, and you ask people about it, and the response is that it's an alleged rape. It's a serious cultural problem. Someone else texting this. We need to look at the glorification of alcohol in Australia, how available alcohol is at all hours. There's a strong correlation between excessive alcohol use and domestic violence. That's from Christine in Mount Martha. And we know as well there's a strong correlation between televised sport and domestic violence. We know that two of the worst days in Australia for domestic violence are the NRL and AFL grand finals. I know from listening to some of the World Cup stuff that domestic violence is worse on the days when England loses a football match. It spikes whenever England plays. It's worse when England loses than when they win. So there's real links there between other things going on in our culture. And Anne-Marie's calling from Dandenong. What do you want to mention, Anne-Marie?
2: Hi, Raph. Just as a victim survivor of family violence as a child, as an adult, can I just say, first of all, thank you to the ABC for talking about that. Thank you to Rang, who always brings up his sister Nikki, who was murdered by her former partner as well. Yeah. We have registered for sex offenders. We should have a register for all these family violence, domestic violence people, whether it be financial, emotional, or physical abuse. Well, you know what? That's good because maybe we'll save more lives of women. I am sick to death, and I, you know, that is not a pun. I am sick to death the amount of women that I know, like myself, have gone through it. And people go, oh, but you're a strong woman. But, you know, you don't know you're in it until you're in it. And if we knew about these men beforehand, and maybe we won't always catch the first ones, just like the pedophiles and all that sort of stuff, and people will be outraged that I'm actually, you know, using the same correlation, but they do harm. They're doing more harm. They're taking away lives. They're taking away futures. They're taking away future grandchildren if women want it. You know, I live in Dandenong. People say, oh, it's because of the alcohol. No, that those thoughts are before even the alcohol has hit their lips. St. John's, my old school, now that I believe the old collegiate football club is not associated with the school, the old collegians, they're having a function run by Ricky Nixon. Now, we know his track history. They did have Wayne Carey on that card. Now, he's pulled out. But it just shows you they're not getting the message. And when they had the sportsman's night, I'm not saying, boys, you have to all be flowery and all that sort of stuff, but have good blokes who are standing up and doing something.
0: Oh, it's all about role models, isn't it, Anne-Marie? And yeah, I think you raised some really valuable points. Look, in a moment, I want to move on to a very different conversation around, well, something to do with equality and inequality, but much more financial. But I want to leave you on a hopeful note. I know it's a tough topic. We began the morning speaking to Wendy Sturgis, who's doing really good things in Ballarat with Child and Family Services. She's part of that saturation model that's been funded to try and turn things around in Ballarat. So why don't I leave you with this before we move on? I just asked her if she was positive about what might be coming next.
3: I'm absolutely optimistic. I believe we will make a difference. We will reduce family violence in this community, and I'm never going to lose hope on that because these programs are game-changing. They're evidence-based. They're not just good ideas.
0: So there you go, Wendy Sturgis, who's very positive about that in deeply entrenched endemic problem of femicide. I guess a lot of it's about trying to change people's minds. How do you change people's

0: people's minds? What if you wanted to try to change people's minds about tax and the housing market? Now, I know a lot of you ring up and you try to change people's minds. Not many of you go out and make a movie about the way we tax houses. My next guest did that. You'll hear from him in a moment.
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0: If you want to change minds and challenge minds about one of the other big problems we've got in this country, which is housing inequality, the politicians have tried, right? Don't have to tell you about the 2019 election. Don't have to tell you about this year's federal budget and the shockwaves that are still travelling out. Kane Guglielmi did something a little bit different. He's a filmmaker. Before you hear from him, I want you to hear some of the voices in his film. It is called Commonwealth.
5: What unaffordable housing is doing to kids is awful. It's making them feel inadequate because they can't buy a house. And it's left them feeling mentally deranged because they feel like they've done something wrong. They haven't.
6: Society's so busy playing the Monopoly board game that they don't realise they're being played by monopolists.
0: That's Kane Guglielmi's voice in his film Commonwealth. It's in cinemas now. Thanks for coming in, Kane.
7: Thanks, Raf.
0: I think you say early on in the film that you, I think that these are your words, you feel too insignificant to make a change. So why did you decide to make a film?
7: I think I felt too insignificant to make a change. And yeah, that concerned me, and it gave me a little bit of a bleak outlook for the future. And yeah, off the back of COVID, it made me ask a lot of questions. And so I guess I thought, well, I've got two kids. I'm a dad. I love my daughters very much. What's in store for them? And I thought, well, what do I know? I know filmmaking. It's something I've done for a long time. I feel somewhat powerless otherwise. Maybe I could go out and ask a whole bunch of people simple questions and see what I can find.
0: Did anybody look at you in horror when you said that I'm going to examine the way we tax land and make a feature film out of it or a documentary? Like, did anybody look at you and think, are you mad?
7: Well, I didn't seek any permission from anyone in that sense. I didn't know how big this journey would end up, and it's been four very long and difficult years to get the film to the finish line. But the film is much more than just land and tax. It's the underlying question is, why aren't we as a society all collectively happy? Despite what we've got access to these days, you could be forgiven for assuming that we should all be really happy. But we're not, and it's not seemingly getting any better. And so that disturbed me. It bothered me. And I'm like, well, I'm a curious guy. I want to know why and what can we do about it? So the film is... it's very practical. It's solutions focused. It's not a. It's politically neutral in the partisan sense.
0: I mean, it's like an economic, and I mean this in the best way. Mm. It's sort of an economics lesson, and a pondering of the philosophical foundations of our society. Is that a fair way to talk
7: about
0: it?
7: Yeah, I think it starts out with this analytical look at what we've got, my desire to go on this journey. And I guess, yeah, for the first half of the film, in many ways, there are some technical stuff. There is some stuff that we examine. But then as the film evolves, it becomes more about the human condition. What do we all want collectively? What did our ancestors, you know, how did they live life? And have we lost touch of that? Mm. And comes back full circle to answer that underlying question.
0: So you reckon you got to an answer? What is it? Is it 95 minutes? How many minutes?
7: 74.
0: Sorry. Did you get to an answer?
7: Yeah. It is rather simple. I'm not going to spoil it for you right here and right now. But had I not gone on that journey and had I not gone through the experiences in my life in the lead up to that, I would never have done this film. Mm. You know, I've been a conventional director and a writer working with actors all these years. I had no ambition whatsoever to do a documentary. But then life dealt me a few cards, and then it kind of felt like the right thing to do. It was that, you know, a very timely kind of idea. But in that moment, 4 years ago, a lot of these topics that we cover in the film were not timely back then. They weren't at the forefront of many people's thinking. One example is I go to Norway. I speak with the Norwegian government. I look at their tax on energy. I did that 3 years ago. And it's quite interesting how all of a sudden, you know, the timing of releasing this film, totally coincidental, perhaps some divine intervention involved for it to fall in society's lap at this particular moment when everyone seems very ready for it and very ready to have that conversation is, for me, is truly mind-blowing. And to see people's response, to see them walk out with tears in their eyes, to see them say that they feel hopeful for the future, that they've been inspired or that they feel challenged, they're the three most common things that people say about the film. So that's what I would love for your audience to hear. It's not a sad movie. It's a very optimistic.
0: Yeah.
7: If you want to feel hope for the future, come along.
0: Kang Guglielmi's film is called Commonwealth. It's in cinemas now. It's 6 minutes to 11. One thing that really struck me. So look, I know. So Walter Burley Griffin, the whole Georgia, is it Georgists?
7: He was a single tax believer.
0: The idea that you basically tax land and you can reduce a whole lot of other taxes. I knew a lot of that stuff. I knew about Singapore. They had some very unique arrangements where people lease, they don't buy. Mm. But it was different to see people talking about it and to see you walking in different places. What did you go through? Going to Switzerland, Norway, the States, Britain, Singapore.
7: Mexico.
0: What did you experience going to all those places? Like, what did that show you that you perhaps couldn't get from, I don't know, reading an article?
7: I think the biggest takeaway from me was the amount of diverse thinkers that I met and personalities with different views on things in all different cultures. And as the film suggests, or the title suggests, I was a conservatively raised capitalist, and I go out there and I've met all these people from all lines of thinking. And what stuck with me the most is that when we actually took the time of day to have a real conversation together, to have a meal, to have a coffee, and hear each other's perspectives on topics that we might not necessarily agree with, that for me was, an epiphany. Like, we have more in common with each other than we don't. And so I'm a big believer, and my hope with this film is merely to start conversations, some old-fashioned conversations again, get us to put down our phones, take out the headphones, and engage with old-fashioned discussion.
0: Do you think – I mention all the countries because it just makes a difference seeing that there are lots of different ways of organizing our society and thinking about the way that we live. Do you think people – are up for a change, like changes with taxes, changes with the things that we value? Do you think people want that?
7: It seems that way. But I do think it's the sort of thing that I think it needs to take time. It's not something that we can do overnight. It's something that we have to work towards over time, because it would displace a lot of people who have benefited off the system the way that it currently is.
0: Well, that's the thing, right? Change is hard because people don't want to lose what they've got.
7: Yeah, and you can understand and relate to that, right? So the only way that we can really achieve an outcome is something that's gradual, that's respectful of the way that things were done. And if we agree as a society that there is a better way forward, to do it over time with respect. Not overnight. Unfortunately, it can't happen overnight because it does then, have a negative impact on somebody else's life.
0: I'm going to ask you a very political, big P political question. The federal government here has drastically changed the way we tax land and investment. Like, that's what the budget is. Most of that's bedded down, not all of it. What do you make of that? Is it significant? Like, I'm not even asking you if you approve or disapprove. Is it a significant change in the conversation? Because some of that budget conversation is in your film in some ways. Is it a significant change, do you think?
7: I don't know the intricacies of what has changed. Not being from Victoria, I'm probably not that well versed on it. But I think the idea of any kind of increases of taxes across the board, for me personally, I think that we may need some political reform first in order for, say, tax and any kind of economic reform to be, successful, because we do see enormous waste. We do see a lot of problems from our government.
0: Are you saying that we need to feel more connected to our politics before our politics can really do some big change?
7: Well, I'm a believer that if you've seen the film, there's a big theme in the film, particularly around looking at the model in Switzerland, where the vast majority of their political system is made up of volunteers. And that was enormous. It was an enormous shock to me to see how lightly burdened the Swiss people are by the state. Compared to here,
0: it's a very different version of
7: politics. And so when people say let's increase taxes, it's like, for me, let's address the waste first. Yeah, let's address the corruption. Yes, we probably need to change a few things too, but let's address the root cause here before we start trying to rob people of more money. That's my personal take.
0: This film's called Commonwealth. Just before you go, Kane Guglielmi, what's the next film going to be?
7: I'm going back to drama, writing and directing. I'm working on something at the moment that is something that I've been wanting to do for a little while. But
0: straight up and down storytelling.
7: Yeah, documentaries. I need a little break for 4 years of my life and a lot of financial stress. I'm ready to go back to doing, I guess, what I started out to do. So this is, in many ways, a one-off for me at this stage.
0: Okay, good luck. Thank you for coming in.
7: Okay, thanks, mate.
0: Kane Guglielmi's film is called Commonwealth. It's on at cinemas now. Mary Guerin's with you because she's hosting the conversation after 11 o'clock. What's on cover?
2: Why is there still a stigma about being scammed when the crooks are just getting so good?
0: Is there a stigma?
2: Well, Christy Willen-Brown, as you heard this morning, public-facing figure, and she's done a fantastic thing by overnight confessing how she got scammed, because we're talking about it, right? And we're talking about helping other people through that. Even she says, I thought people get scammed, they're dumb. How can we consider ourselves dumb? I want to talk about if people have that come shame, up against that shame and how you actually break that down. And also, what was your first experience with French, with the Frenchness, with France? It's Bastille Day.
0: My terrible French lessons in primary school was my first experience. And I was a bad French student the whole way through.
2: I might believe you, Fran. Oui?
0: No, my French language skills are a disaster, and that's after 6 years at school. Mary Guerin's with you after 11 o'clock.
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11: Good morning, Natasha McFarlane with ABC News. An allegedly high-ranking gang member has been accused of orchestrating a number of violent incidents linked to recent attacks on Melbourne hospitality venues. Rosie Barnett reports.
12: A 20-year-old man was arrested in Essendon this morning following an ongoing investigation into Melbourne's bar wars. Police believe the man used encrypted applications to send messages to young offenders to carry out a number of crimes. They include a mistaken identity kidnapping in Malvern, an attempted aggravated home invasion in Doncaster, and an attempted arson on a Southbank licensed premises, all in April. The man is believed to be someone high up within an organised crime syndicate linked to an offshore leader, and the most significant arrest made by the task force so far. He's expected to be interviewed by police today.
11: US President Donald Trump is accusing Iran of continuously breaking any deal the two sides reach. Mr. Trump says the US will impose a 20% charge on cargo ships transiting the Strait of Hormuz as part of a new naval blockade. Tehran has announced it has closed the strait amid escalating strikes across the Middle East. Speaking at the White House, Mr. Trump says the US will continue hitting Iran very hard.
13: They made a deal, they broke it. We have them in a position that they don't have any military. There's not a thing they can do about it. They want to make a deal. They came back. We made a deal 2 days ago and they want to make a deal. They've been negotiating for 47 years.
11: Meanwhile, oil producers say they're having to secure new transport routes amid renewed fighting between the US and Iran. The head of Rystad Energy Australia, Gero Ferrugia, says the world relies too heavily on the strait, but it could be a few years before alternatives materialise.
14: I think the Middle East has realised that it over-relies on this pinch point, and they've planned a number of bypass pipelines that are going to relieve us from that pinch point. And they won't be ready immediately, but in a couple of years down the road, these will be options and we'll certainly have flexibility.
11: A prominent anti-violence campaigner says every man has a responsibility to shift attitudes around violence towards women. In recent days, four women and girls have allegedly been murdered in separate incidents in Australia, putting women's safety back under the national spotlight. In Victoria, it includes 13-year-old Layla Jeffrey and 39-year-old Lavanya Chapa. Advocate Tarang Chawla has told 774 ABC Melbourne behaviours as simple as calling out sexist jokes or enacting changes in sporting clubs can make a difference.
15: None of these on their own will solve femicide, but they do create the conditions whereby you are an outsider if you are making jokes that belittle women and girls. You are an outsider and not part of the in-group if you're the one who's laughing at girls and women's expense.
11: If you or someone you know is in an abusive situation, call 1-800-RESPECT on 1-800-737-732. The federal opposition says forcing Australian universities to adopt definitions of anti-Semitism, Islamophobia and racism can't come soon enough. The new requirements will be part of a federal government overhaul of higher education standards. The Royal Commission into Anti-Semitism and Social Cohesion has heard harrowing evidence from students and academics of Jewish hate on university campuses. Shadow Education and Early Learning Minister Julian Lisa says university leaders have failed to protect vulnerable people.
8: I do think they're spineless, given some of the conversations I've had with university vice chancellors who say to me, this isn't a problem, why should we do anything? Or please don't make me take on my own staff and adopt a definition, just legislate it for us. This is not the behaviour of leaders, this is the behaviour of weak people.
11: The electricity provider Origin Energy will refund more than 4,500 customers following an ACCC investigation into offers that were allegedly misleading. The consumer watchdog says it was concerned the company made claims that charges on its ongoing saver plan would be lower than Origin's basic offer for the life of the plan. It says some customers on saver plans were charged more than they would have been on the basic plan. While the retailer has made no admission of breaching consumer law, it has committed to full refunds, tallying over $270,000, and the ACCC is taking no further action. To the weather for the state, mostly cloudy with scattered showers over southern and mountain districts, becoming isolated from the west at night. Isolated showers over the northern plains during the morning and afternoon. For Melbourne, partly cloudy, a high chance of showers and a top today of 16. ABC News.
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3: You're with Mary Guerin.
17: Why is there shame around scams? Do you think there is still shame? If you've fallen victim to a scam, how hard was it to own up to it? I'm Mary Guerin, and in this Conversation Hour, we're going to be talking about the scam brought to our attention by actor Christy Whelan-Brown overnight. She put up a social media post saying her car had been taken for ransom, as it were. We're going to talk a bit about that surprisingly common fraud in a moment. That's been going on for longer than you might think. But in that post, even as she revealed what had happened to her, she was quite vulnerable. And she alluded to this internalised judgment, the embarrassment about being scammed.
18: Can you help me? I was scammed. Do I go to the police? What do I do? What do I do? These people, like, these scammers, you hear about people being scammed and you're like, oh my God, dumb, what's wrong with you? I just don't know what to do. Any advice? Anyone?
17: Good on Christy. She's a public-facing figure and made herself quite vulnerable, didn't she, in that post. She's now, through us as well, warning others. So that's the good part about speaking up. But how hard is it to own up to being scammed and why? I'd love to hear your stories. We're told anyone can fall victim to a scam. It's lucky, it seems, if you haven't been scammed. Cybercriminals are harnessing the power of AI, so they're making even more convincing attacks. There are just more in terms of numbers, more targeted approaches as well. The crooks are getting smarter. So why is there still a stigma about being scammed, particularly if you've fallen victim to what is called a romance scam, what others suggest should be called, quite frankly, just financial fraud? Why is there still shame around scamming? I'd love to hear your stories. We also will talk about this phenomenon of car napping, what can and should be done. So get on the line now if you also want advice about scams. We'll be talking to someone who might be able to help you. Have you felt that stigma as well? Tell me your stories. Also today,
3: This is The Conversation Hour with Mary Guerin.
17: It is indeed, but I can tell you what it is as well today. Bastille Day, joyeux 14 juillet. I am a self-confessed francophile. I could travel to France every year and not be sick of it. There's just something about the language and the attitude. Yes, I love the French attitude. I'm asking you on this Bastille Day, what has been your best French experience? Tell me what your first French experience was. It like Raph Epstein says, his really bad French lessons at school? Was it learning the language? Was it as an exchange student? Was it as a backpacker? Was it food? Was it film? Was it fashion? Yes, on Bastille Day, France really does punch above its weight, I think, culturally, when it comes to the global north, and we are included in that. Maybe your first encounter with France was meeting Gabriel Gatté. Our beloved resident Frenchman will be joining us on this Bastille Day. 1300 222 774 is the number to call, or 0437 774 774. Tell me about your first French experience. What was it like? And also hop on the line now for advice on scams. 1300 222 774. We're going to be talking about how common car napping is and how to reduce the stigma of being scammed.
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17: So just to recap for our regional listeners who wouldn't have heard this morning on breakfast, this is Christy Whelan-Brown. She put up a social media post about this incident of what's been called car napping. Let's have a listen.
18: I Googled their number, and the first number that came up under Amy Claims Insurance was this number, so I called it, but turns out they were the scammers, and they said, yeah, we'll get you, we'll organise you a replacement vehicle, and we'll come and collect yours. We'll do it with now, we'll come to your work, no problem. They made it all super easy for me. And I signed the paperwork that they asked me to sign. And then since then, I've discovered that they're scammers, and they have said they will only give me my car back if I pay them $10,500.
17: So that's Christy Whelan-Brown on social media when her car was involved in an accident, and she thought she was contacting Amy, the insurer, but what happened when she Googled is that something else came up on top and turned out to be the scammers. Eleanor Doran is Assistant Director of Policy and Campaigns at the Consumer Action Law Centre and joins us now. Hi, Eleanor.
19: Hello, how are you going?
17: Very well, thank you. Better than Christy Whelan-Brown, I assume, this morning. Mm. Tell us, what did you think when you heard about that? How surprised were you by this happening?
19: Well, first I want to say congratulations to Christy for making a post and putting her voice out there about this issue, because unfortunately we know at Consumer Action cases of carnapping like this are really typical, and we've been dealing with them for over 10 years. So it's a really quite a persistent, harmful and frankly pretty troubling issue that we see through our legal service.
17: Mm. And indeed, I add to our thanks, I guess, to Christy Whelan-Brown for doing that. We're asking about, if you've been scammed, how difficult it is to actually tell people to put it out there, to be public about it. 1300 222 774 is the number to call. Eleanor, we'll get to the problem of stigma, if you like, and I guess also the illogical aspect to that, considering there are so many people who are scammed. But for this carnapping business, you're saying it's been going for about 10 years. Does it all come down to the search engines being at fault, being waylaid right from that first phone call?
19: So in our experience, there are a few things in a typical carnapping case. Often there's an accident, often the person hasn't been at fault and there's been damage to their car. We do often see situations like Christy where, you know, imagine after a car accident, you know, you're in shock, you're feeling frazzled, you know, you Google your insurer expecting to find the right number, when actually the digital platform that you're using has put the phone number of a third party who's not actually your insurer. So that's one of the ways. We've also seen other ways where even a tow truck company has arrived, sometimes organised by police attending the scene, and they've taken the car to a mechanic where this chain of events has kicked off.
17: And so, sorry, that's about the police, you were saying, organising a tow to a disreputable place?
19: Well, more that the tow truck might be arranged, and then somehow the tow truck will take the car to a mechanic where the chain of events will take off. Maybe not particularly the police, but that's another avenue that we've sort of determined through the cases that we've looked at.
17: Are you saying, just to be clear about that, tow truck operators who are knowingly taking cars to a place where this will be carried out?
19: I might hesitate to say knowingly, but, you know, there's certainly the cases that we've had where clients haven't called a number. They've sort of had this easy, path laid out for them of, we'll take your car to this mechanic and they'll sort you out. So that's probably more the path that we've seen. But the Google and the false, numbers on Google is also a very common one that Christy dealt with as well. And what she's described is after that point as well, making things really easy for you. You're still in shock. Something kind of traumatic has just happened. You're suddenly offered a free rental car. You're offered potentially free repairs. And you're given a contract to sign, often in a very sort of haphazard way. Here's a phone, here's an iPad. You're not really given the space to review that in detail. And people, thinking that these parties are acting in the best interest of them, they sign that contract. And within those contracts, they've actually deceptively put in, clauses in there that will allow a lawyer to act on your behalf, that will mean that you have, to pay exorbitant fees from the mechanic, that mean that, you will be paid for the hire car that you might have thought was free. So you can see how that contract that's sort of deceptively given to someone really kind of chained them in, and then their car is essentially kidnapped from them, which is why we use the term carnapping.
17: We're talking with Eleanor Doran from the Consumer Action Law Centre. 1300 222 774, if you've been affected by a scam, whether it's like this or anything else, and how hard it is to actually, well, find help, but also to speak up about being scammed as well. Is there still a stigma about this? And as I say, well, we'll talk to Eleanor about this. Apart from taking on, that extra vigilance when it comes to who we're calling about signing any contracts, Eleanor, what can be done? What's the Consumer Action Law Centre asking for?
19: Well, from our perspective, there are many opportunities in the system and in government to sort of intercept this issue. It shouldn't all be put on the consumer to have to manage this. As you mentioned, Google hosting, pretend ads for an insurer of a phone line that's actually got nothing to do with them. That's a real problem. I think that the lawyers that are involved in this, that in some cases are sort of acting on behalf of people who haven't even understood that that they're going to be involved, they're overseen by the Legal Services Board. There's really a few opportunities in here, the mechanics, the repairers, overseen by the state government. There are opportunities really to intercept, to make sure this can't happen, which is what we really advocate for from a policy perspective.
17: How can the government intervene before it happens then, rather than having these all go wrong and prosecuting them for, unconscionable behaviour and so forth? How do they prevent it if, for instance, in the circumstance where you're talking about a tow truck taking it to a mechanic and then that happening, how would the government get in that calculation?
19: Well, there are complications for the government in dealing with it, because there is so much regulatory overlap. There are lawyers involved, they've got the consumer to sign the contract. But there's certainly, we've been putting forward to complaints to Consumer Affairs Victoria about this. They oversee a lot of stuff that's going on with consumers and cars and mechanics. So there are sort of, we're pushing for some real thought behind what can be done, because it's very much a persistent issue and there's real big harms associated with it.
17: But if I can just press you, Eleanor, on what are there specific measures that Consumer Affairs Victoria does have the power to do that they're simply not?
19: I think that, an example of one around the tow trucks. You know, there's actually only really mechanisms to deal with those at the scene. So there is some, you know, complications with the powers, you know, and I think the government would say, you know, given there's a legal contract, that also kind of cuffs them a little bit. But I think what we really advocate for is conversations with government on how we can address this effectively. You know, we know it's not going to be an easy fix, or, you know, there's not a simple solution. But given, you know, the stories that we hear and how long we've

0: I was advised to look at the share market by a couple of people, so I got online and I saw this company. I inquired of them. A couple of weeks later, I got this magnificent 15-page brochure with, you know, glossy everything, giving the details of the company. And I ended up buying shares in what they advised me to. And the way it worked was that you bought the shares, then maybe a month later you got another call saying, listen, these shares are going down, you've got to buy these other ones, and on it went until I lost quite a lot of money.
1: Oh, dear, Don. And so what happened from there? Where, I guess you realised at a certain point it was a scam. Was it hard to sort of own up to that, as it were? That's the wrong language, really, because that's perpetuating the shame. But how hard is it then to talk about that and to pursue justice?
0: Well, it's easier now, but at the time it was really hard to fathom. But my point in ringing you is to advise people that then what happens is approximately, this happened over 25 years ago, approximately every 8 to 10 years I get a phone call from overseas, Cyprus, Ireland, anywhere, saying, oh, listen, we realize that you've been scammed. We've set up a new government department, and we're willing to try and get your money back. And then when you get down to the bottom line, it's pay us $2,500 and we'll activate it. It's the same scammers.
1: What do you say to them? No, maybe you shouldn't say out loud on live radio.
0: I actually rang a lawyer and asked her to, and she's a friend, and she gave them a call. And I haven't heard from them since.
1: Don, isn't that fantastic? Everyone wants a lawyer as a friend in those circumstances. Thank you so much for telling us your story. Eleanor, how much have you found that stigma is indeed a problem in tackling this?
2: Yeah, I think stigma plays a massive role when it comes to scams. You know, there's a lot of internalised shame around it. Even, you know, using the term scams is quite problematic. It kind of implies that it's the fault of the person, you know, whereas, you know, in the UK they call it fraud. Mm. Or using the term fraud, you know, you really think that there's been some really bad actors in a really sophisticated way that have led you to this. And I think that's what we really see with scams. You know, these are really sophisticated and, you know, intelligent people are behind them thinking about ways that they can, you know, create these victims of fraud. But even using the word scams, you know, we put the onus and we put a bit of shame on the person when really, you know, if you think about how sophisticated they are in scamming people, you know, we should be, you know, choosing words like fraud and your victims to really show that we understand that it's not the fault of the person who has been a victim to that.
1: Well, indeed, especially as I was talking about before, with the using AI, it's getting that much harder to even keep up with, even if we are on our toes, as it were. Eleanor, any quick bit of advice for anyone who's wondering or who found themselves in as being a victim of fraud as we speak? What can they do?
2: Yeah, absolutely. I think, you know, at Consumer Action, we have a legal service where we're currently at capacity for the next month, but I will share our number because note it down and from the end of this month, you can get in touch. That's 1-800-466-477. And if you do find yourself a victim of carnapping as well, you can get in touch with Consumer Affairs Victoria at 1-300-55-8181.
1: 1-300-55-8181 is for Consumer Affairs Victoria and 1-800-466-477 for you.
2: Yes.
1: Fantastic. Eleanor, thank you so much for joining us today.
2: Thank you so much for having me.
1: That's Eleanor Doran, who is Assistant Director of Policy and Campaigns at the Consumer Action Law Centre. Thomas from Fitzroy North says, yes, part of the reason for being ashamed of being scammed is when people like you this morning saying she confessed to being scammed. I confess I did use that term, a good call. Thank you, Tom. We do need to break some of this language down. Keep those calls and texts coming. Later this hour also, you might have heard this morning news of more strikes on Iran, the sirens in Bahrain, Iranian strikes on UAE boats. What has happened to the ceasefire? We'll tell you all you need to know about the latest in the war. But coming up next on the Conversation Hour, are you trying to plan a break

0: 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We're asking what's happened to Australia's snow season.
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0: And on The Conversation Hour, we are heading, of course, into snow season. Or are we? We're in the middle of it, aren't we? What has been happening to snow seasons, and particularly the one that we're supposed to be in the middle of now? Andrew Watkins is Climate Counsellor at the Climate Council and Adjunct Professor in the School of Earth, Atmosphere and Environment at Monash University. Hello, Andrew.
6: Good morning, Mary.
0: Tell us about the snow season. Now, I'm not a snow bunny, so in my imagination, it just, you know, the snow comes and goes. You turn on a switch, turn off a switch. That's what happens with snow seasons. What's actually happening?
6: Oh, geez, I wish it was that simple. I was actually up there at Mount Hotham on the weekend myself, and we certainly had lots of switches being thrown. It was sunny, then it was rainy, then it was snowy, then it was rainy again. So we're having a bit of everything in our snow season this year. But unfortunately for all of us that like getting up there into the mountains and so on, it really hasn't been that great a start to the season.
0: Mm. And so I believe a couple of months ago they were saying it was going to be one of the worst. Is it still shaping up like that?
6: Well, I don't know. It's always hard to tell about one of the worst, but look, we have an El Nino out in the Pacific Ocean at the moment, and El Ninos typically bring drier and warmer conditions to Australia. Now, we've had a bit of rain, so not so much the drier, but the warmer has been what's really hurting the start of the ski season. Instead of it snowing when there's precipitation around, instead of that falling as snow, it's been falling as warm rain. And rain is really the natural enemy of ski season, because it washes away and melts the snow very quickly. So a slow start to the season, but still got fingers crossed for the next month or so.
0: Because it's a number of factors. It's not just El Nino or La Nina that is at play, is it?
6: No, and unfortunately we've had these long-term trends in snowfall in Australia. We already have, well, since the middle of last century, our snow cover has declined by about 30%. It depends where you are, 20 to 30% or so. And unfortunately the forecasts or the modelling suggests that a further 30% decline by the middle of this century, by 2050. 2050 is only 24 years away, of course. That's surprisingly close when you think about it, which would probably correspond to another sort of 2 to 3 week shortening of our ski season or our snow season here, which, and I shouldn't just say skiers, it affects the environment and affects those alpine communities where people live and, you know, have businesses around the mountains as well. So it's a big impact upon a multi-billion dollar industry.
0: Absolutely. 1300 222 774. If you also have ventured up the mountain, what are you seeing and hearing? And I guess, how do you change your plans? And if you are indeed relying on skiers and tourism and all of the winter activity, let me know how you're faring. 1300 222 774. This on text. Traditionally in our ski club, you need a base of snow by the 13th of July. That's very specific to have a ski season. Andrew Watkins is with you from the Climate Council. You were saying then that we would be expecting, within a matter of a couple of decades then, a shorter ski season. Does it move as well down the calendar, or does it just become weaker and shorter?
6: No, unfortunately it becomes weaker and shorter rather than moving. Traditionally our ski seasons can end rather abruptly with warm spring rain. We get into September and then the first rains of spring come. But again, it's that warmth that gets you. Instead of falling as snow, it falls as rain. So no, seeing a bit later starts, but unfortunately seeing a lot earlier ends in the spring as well these days. But look, I'm a skier. I think this is one of those years where we need to chase the snow a bit more. You know, when we see it coming a week or so out, make your plans, get up there and enjoy it. But just be aware that, yeah, pretty up and down this season, and in the future, well, it'll unfortunately be a bit more like this one rather than the bumpers we used to see in the 90s. Mm,
0: and while obviously we would want to be skiing closer to home, is this affecting other parts of the world, like Japan, that's becoming so popular for Australians as well? Is the similar thing happening, or, you know, frankly, is that where we'll be heading?
6: Varies where you go, of course. Japan is very lucky because it's got this incredible effect where cold air comes off Siberia, hits the warm ocean and kind of fuels with moisture, then hits the mountains of Japan, which throws this cold, moist air up, and it cools down and it snows. So they kind of got a natural sort of snow blasting machine there. That'll probably stay, you know, we're in fairly good shape for some time yet. Whereas in Australia, we're a bit more reliant upon those cold fronts coming up from Antarctica and so forth. And those cold fronts are gradually slipping further and further south away from Australia. So Japan, a bit more reliable, but here in Australia, a bit less reliable. And, of course, with climate change, it's a bit of a worry having to fly to Japan and cause some of the problem to enjoy some of the effects, enjoy a ski season. So,
0: and quick last question, Andrew, from text. Why is it such a cold winter, much colder than what I remember, and yet apparently it's not snowing?
6: No, it's actually been a very warm winter, I think, right, as Adam Morgan's been showing on the ABC. June was our second warmest on record, and we've just had the warmest on record June in Tasmania as well. So feels a bit chilly this week. Historically, this is the coldest week of the year, but in actual fact, it's been ridiculously warm.
0: Andrew, thank you. Enjoy the snow when you can get it, when you can find it.
6: Exactly.
0: That's Andrew Watkins from the Climate Council, and who's also with the School of Earth, Atmosphere and Environment at Monash University. I'm with that texter. I'm feeling cold as well. But apparently it's warm, and as someone else says, the leaves are still on the trees, so forget the skiing. Tell you what you can't forget, France, especially when it's Bastille Day. Of course it is, 14 juillet. I want to hear from you, your stories, your first encounter with France. It punches above its weight, doesn't it, in our consciousness, in our culture. 1300 222 774. What is your best, your most overriding, your first encounter with Frenchness? Is it the food? Is it the fashion? I can tell you it might be with Gabrielle Gatte, our very own resident Frenchman in Victoria, will join us next.
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0: It's a crime to interrupt Madame Piaf's, Piaf, should I say. But we are. We're going to do it. Gabrielle Gatté, another famous French person, is joining me to talk about Bastille Day and the power of the French culture. Hi, Gabrielle.
1: Bonjour, Marie. And I was very impressed that you said le 14 juillet because, yes, we don't say Bastille Day. We say le 14 juillet or la fête nationale.
0: The fête nationale? Yes, because I'm a francophile. I love the language. I got into it. And yes, I do. Fair enough that they don't actually call it Bastille Day, their national day. What are you doing to celebrate, Gabrielle?
1: Well, it's a bit of a pity that it is during the week rather than the weekend. But there was lots of celebration at the weekend with the French festival at the Victoria Market. Tonight, with Angie, my wife, we are going to have a glass of champagne and a seafood platter at home.
0: Lovely.
1: This is what we have decided to do this year. We are going to celebrate with the family at the weekend.
0: Are you going to be celebrating with Gabrielle, with myself, 1300 222 774? Not just the francophiles, I want to hear from you. Your first experiences with France or with French, was it those French classes? Was it when you fell in love with French food? I'd love to hear from you. Iris from the Grampians, you're calling in. What's your first French experience, Iris?
2: Yes, well, going to high school, I went into the French class, did 6 years of French. We had a wonderful teacher who'd lived in France for 8 years, so he really knew all about it. Mm. And we also, some of us also competed in the Alliance Française in Geelong and came back with a few prizes.
0: Competed?
2: Yes, we did do poetry and dictation and conversation. Anyway.
0: Oh, fantastic. Do you keep it up now, Iris?
2: It's a long time ago.
1: And, the Alliance Française is a wonderful organisation. It has been.
2: And four of us wrote to Paris Match, that's a magazine.
0: Yes.
2: And we had a lot of replies. We had 50 people write wanting to be pen friends, so we spread those around the class. And I didn't even get to France until I was 52.
0: Oh, wow. Did you keep up the pen pal relationship, Cyrus?
2: Oh, yeah, for quite a while, but like a lot of things, they just, disappear. Yeah.
0: And what did you think of France when you got there?
2: Loved it, yeah. I felt that we definitely weren't French. They had a definite sort of characteristic, and they didn't. If you said you speak English, they'd say pas du tout, quite angrily. But if you tried to speak French, they'd answer you in English sometimes.
0: Iris, yes, I guess that is always the dilemma. Gabrielle Gatté is with us. And you spend a fair bit of time going back and forth between Melbourne and France, I believe, Gabrielle. Do you agree with this, with Iris? That seems a very typical experience.
1: Yeah. Yes, certainly. Many years ago, we're talking 40 years ago, people used to say the French don't want to speak English to us. Nowadays, my nephews, my nieces, everybody, they speak English, fluently, really, because of the new techniques. But what was happening in the past is that people would go to Paris and ask a person selling newspaper in the street, where is the session or something like that. And that person would have been asked by a Japanese before and a German. So it was, the expectation was too much. In the same way, when I came to Australia, nobody spoke, French to me, of course. I had to. I think I speak a fair bit of German and I study Italian at the moment. And when you travel, it's worth doing a little effort. And in France, you really need to say bonjour Marie. Ça va? Non, because that really, it's not the first interaction should not be, excuse me, where is the station? Or Because so, that's not work.
0: Exactly. So 1300 222 774, if you agree with us, what's it like if you've recently been to France? Is that what you have found, that if you just start off with a little bonjour, it doesn't matter how tortured the French gets after that, is it still the thing to do?
1: Absolutely.
0: So you've called in from the La Trobe Valley. What's your relationship with the French experience?
3: Well, I was very lucky to have gone on a trip with Gabriel in 2008. Yes, it was absolutely magnificent. I say to anybody that if they ever had a chance, they should go on it because it was fabulous.
1: Yeah, we did about 12 gourmet tours to France, changing regions every year.
3: And we went to Salar, was absolutely fantastic. La Roche-Gajec, you did a little quiz and I won it.
1: A French quiz is always fun.
0: How many tours did you do with Gabrielle, Sue?
3: Just the one, it was in 2008. Yeah, it was absolutely magnificent.
0: Sue, good on you. Gabrielle, you still doing those tours?
1: I have been working on river cruises where I meet people before the cruise and then we do a few things in Paris or Champagne region. Mm-hmm. And then after that, we go to on the river cruise, either from Paris to Normandy or from Lyon to Lyon. Mm. Or something like that. And it is, as we get older, it's a more gentle way for traveling because, as people get into their 70s, it's more difficult with luggage and having to move all the time.
0: Oh, and it sounds like a perfect marriage of slow transport, slow eating.
1: Yes.
0: Sounds awesome.
1: The French rivers are really extraordinary. You know, that's the history of France. Mm. You've got so many chateaus. When you go from Paris to Honfleur, Normandy, you stop at Giverny, you stop in Rouen. There's so much history, so many medieval villages, and the French food, Mary. Did you learn French
0: I learned French at school, and then I was an exchange student in the French-speaking part of Belgium, and then lifelong return tours to France. Once they've got their teeth in me, Gabrielle. Yes. Sandra in Portland, you visited France as well? Hello, Sandra. Oh, we might have lost Sandra. Tim in Kew, you've been recently to France, is that right?
4: Yes, I went there last year. I went on a tour. We went to Paris, Versailles, Lyon. We saw the bridge Avignon, the song Cheval upon Avignon.
0: Did you sing it while you were there? Did you sing the song when you're on the bridge?
4: I think we did, yes. No, we went. We also went to, what's the name of the place, the concert hall? Moulin Rouge.
0: Oh, yeah.
4: Yes. So also we were told, Gabriel said, always say bonjour or something first before you speak to anyone. So
0: Did you work on your bonjour, Tim? Did you, you have a flourish?
4: Merci beaucoup. And well, I was told to say, je suis Australian, so they know that you're not British.
0: Yes, that would be the ultimate faux pas. Thank you, Tim.
1: Don't mention the war.
0: Exactly. Don't mention the war. Yeah, we're loved because of the war. Sandra, we've got you back. Sorry about that. I lost you. What's been your experience of France? Oh, and it just dropped out again. I'm not quite sure what's happening there, Sandra. Apologies if it's my end. We're with Gabrielle Gatté, and we are wishing everybody a joyeux 14 juillet. Oh, look, I try. I'm lifting for you, Gabrielle. This on text, arriving in Paris for the first time, it felt like I arrived home when I had never been there before. I mean, there are a lot of stereotypes about the French, about France itself, but it really still does, as I say, punch above its cultural weight, doesn't it? Yes. Potentially when it comes to Paris.
1: Well, it's an extremely beautiful city. You can walk in most parts of Paris. If your hotel is reasonably in the center. You just need to go to the Seine, and then suddenly you have Notre Dame, you have the Louvre. You know, the buildings are uniform. The terraces are very attractive. The pâtisserie, the boulangerie. It is just one of those cities that make you fall in love with the place. If you are positive in the right state of mind, it's just a wonderful place. You know, I have worked in Paris as a young chef, and each time I go back, I rediscover it because there's so much to see.
0: Yeah, exactly. 1300 222 774. I think we've got Sandra back on the line. Hello, Sandra.
5: Hello.
1: Bonjour.
5: I think it's the weather in Portland keeps cutting me off.
0: Oh, maybe. But what? You've been to France, though. Was the weather better there?
5: Oh, always better in France, definitely. So I was brought up in UK, and I had a dad who was really strict with, he loved holidays, and he said, well, we're only holidaying in England, nowhere else. And so when I became 16 and at high school, my school was doing an exchange students trip, and my dad actually did let me go, and so he organized it all. And yes, and on the day I was going, it was very scary because I'd never left

0: England ever before. And so I got to the airport and then I joined the queue with my class. Then I needed to go off to the toilet. Well, by the time, and everyone knows what toilets are like at airports, crazy. So by the time I got back to my queue had actually gone onto the plane. But I didn't realize that. I just joined what I thought, well, exactly where I was standing is where I went back to because I was very naive. I'd
1: Oh
0: never
1: dear.
0: travelled ever before. So I'm standing there thinking, why have all these people got black hats on and black clothes on? And I thought, oh, they must be going to a funeral. Anyway, I said to the man in front of me, excuse me, can you tell me why everyone's wearing black hats? He says, oh, we're off to Warsaw, which is Russia, and you've joined the queue for the Russian plane. Wow, the fear and the terrifying fear of my whole heart was racing so badly because without my dad, what the heck was I going to do? And where's my queue? And where are my school
1: Exactly.
0: friends?
1: Probably
0: They'd all gone
1: hearing.
0: off onto the plane already.
1: So,
0: So
1: did you
0: I
1: get
0: was
1: there,
0: ushered by
1: Sandra?
0: it. It's terrifying. Oh my God.
1: Did you get
0: And
1: to
0: so
1: France in the end? Did you join
0: I
1: your.
0: did. I did.
1: Okay.
0: I was escorted onto the plane. I was the last one. Everybody broke out in claps and cheers, and it was so embarrassing as this naive 16-year-old never
1: Sandra,
0: travelled.
1: I can imagine your dad just having that little bit of, that's why you don't leave the UK. Thank you for calling. And Helen in Northcote, you wanted to remember your French teacher, is that right?
2: Yes, I was just going to say we adored French and we adored our French teacher. And she was so chic. We thought she was. She kind of was definitely had her own style and red lipstick and beautiful clothes. And it was a really big influence on me and my friends. We did a lot of French culture as well as French language and still remember a lot of it now, 40 years later.
1: Yeah, and did you go to France then thinking everyone's going to be chic?
2: Well, I did go to France with one of my schoolmates who we'd done French with, and we were, overwhelmed. We turned because it did seem really familiar to us. It was that situation where we felt we'd been there before. So it was a fantastic trip.
1: Thank you so much, Helen. I think that really does sum up also how we get inspired. It's the teacher, it's, that stylish person that we know from France.
3: And it is interesting because it is the language that makes a difference. I think if you learn the language at school and you're motivated to discover the joys of France.
1: Yeah. Penny in Brighton, what was your first French experience?
4: Oh, look, I've been lucky. I have been a few times, but the very notable one was about 30 years ago. My mother actually won a trip to France and I went with her. And it was, yes, exactly. We'd both been before, but it was absolutely wonderful. It was run by Christian Dior. It was competition by Dior. And I know, yes, it was, yes, one of those unbelievable.
1: It's getting better and better.
4: Time,
1: What did your mum think?
4: Oh, well, she was absolutely, amazed. She was so terribly excited. And it was one of those things, it was via David Jones' shop, and all you had to do was buy something Dior. And so she initially bought pantyhose, which in the days when you could buy something worth, I don't know, $10 or something, didn't have to buy a, luxury, whatever. Anyway, we won, and she took me, and it was about 30 years ago. But the amazing part, I mean, it was all amazing, but we could stay in Relais and Chateau luxury hotels. So we could choose for 5 nights which of the Relais and Chateau hotels we could stay in.
1: Oh.
4: We had a night at the Hotel Crillon on the Place de Concorde,
3: Oh,
4: and we
3: mon
4: had
3: Dieu.
4: two amazing, yes, exactly, Carmel, it was, yes. But probably the most spectacular one was we stayed at a hotel in Es Villages on the Grand Corniche down on the Mediterranean. And
3: Oh, that is wonderful there.
4: Magnificent, exactly. It was
1: Oh, Penny.
4: We had another night in Burgundy. It was incredible. One of those once in a lifetime,
1: Oh, I bet your mum was talking about that for a long time.
4: Well, my mother's now 97 and has been great, but not too good at the moment. And I do keep, as a good way of sort of remembering positive things, I do often talk about that trip because it was such a memorable experience.
1: Oh,
4: we've both been lucky. We've been back many times, but nothing quite as significant. That was,
1: Exactly. Well, a good

0: Good excuse to bring it up with your mum today on the 14th of July. Graham in Wangaratta, you have a story as well?
1: Yes, I first went to France in 1974, and then later on, more recent years, did a three-month tour of France with my wife and saw all these for sale signs around the place. So for the next 12 years, we bought a place in Beaune.
2: And now wonderful, Burgundy.
1: That's the most difficult word to say in French, because no matter how many times you say you want to go to Beaune,
2: how do you say it? More difficult.
0: How do you say it then, Gabriel?
2: Well, Beaune, you said it very well. Beaune is one of the most amazing French cities in Burgundy.
1: Yes.
2: You know, it's an historical place, and the wines are just some of the best in the world.
1: Yes.
0: You still go there, Graham?
1: Well, we sold the apartment, but we don't go back to Beaune so much as we've done Beaune. But the best thing about Beaune was a little cafe called Café de l'Abattoir. And when I first went there, it was €8 for a 3 or 5 course meal plus wine.
0: Oh, it's why'd you give up that apartment, Graham?
1: It's gone up to 13 now.
0: Mon Dieu. Mon Dieu. Oh, Graham, thank you. We'll have to wrap it up for this Bastille Day. But, Gabrielle, thank you so much for joining us today, bringing us, all of the wonderful memories that you do. And when do you next visit France?
2: Well, it won't be this year, but next year I am planning a trip in May.
0: Ah, okay.
2: I love going in May, at the end of spring. I love the end of spring or autumn, I think, are the best time.
0: Yeah, it's just getting too hot after that anyway. Look, and good luck for the soccer as well, if I may say so.
2: Merci. Tomorrow morning.
0: Tomorrow morning.
2: The United States.
0: Oh, indeed. It'll go off, won't it? There you go.
2: Allez les bleus.
0: Allez les bleus and Gabriel, there he goes, Gabriel Gatte. Of course, one of our favourite French imports and exports, I think you'd have to say now, chef and author, and 774's own, I think we could say as well. On the Conversation Hour, we are talking about that, and if I can get to more calls and texts, I will, but I thought I would also just check in to see what is happening. You might have heard some concerning news out of the Middle East. What is happening with that ceasefire?
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0: So you might have seen the headlines, the US launching new strikes. The UAE says two tankers have been hit by Iran. We heard sirens in Bahrain. Of course, there was supposed to be a ceasefire. So we thought we would check in with Associate Professor Jessica Genauer, who's Associate Professor in International Relations at the University of New South Wales. Thanks for joining us, Jessica.
7: Thanks for having me on today.
0: We do this knowing that people are listening thinking, well, this is just dragging on, another inflection point. But this is quite serious, isn't it? We've got an official acknowledgement to Congress from the US that essentially it's back on.
7: That's right. So this definitely is a breaking point of that ceasefire, which was pretty consistently in place since this memorandum of understanding was signed on the 17th of June. So we've had almost a month of much calmer situation around Strait of Hormuz. Shipping was starting to get back up again. We had sort of tens of vessels going in and out of the Strait of Hormuz, so not up to the sort of 100 to 120 per day that we'd had before the 28th of February, but there was starting to be this kind of positive trajectory of shipping ramping back up. And then now we are really seeing a breaking point of that ceasefire, and I think this will be now an ongoing situation, because basically what's led to the most recent hostilities between the US and the Iranian regime is that there are sort of two routes in and out of the Strait of Hormuz, one which hugs the Omani coastline and one which sort of hugs the Iranian coast. Mm. And the Iranian regime only wants vessels to use that route that is much closer to Iran itself so that they can control shipping in and out of the Strait of Hormuz. But the US was supporting vessels going

0: in and out of the sort of Omani route. And that's when we had the Iranian regime shooting live fire on those vessels. We've had people killed. So, like, it's very serious. And obviously now, you know, those cargo ships don't want to go in and out because, you know, people don't want to risk their own lives to kind of get goods out of the Strait of Hormuz. So very much a return to that really uncertain situation that we've had over the last sort of few months.
1: And Jessica, when it came to the terms of that ceasefire, at first it was hard to even get details. Was there an actual detail within that about an agreement about the routes within the Strait of Hormuz? Or was that one of the problems with that agreement, as it were, that it wasn't laid out?
0: That's exactly right. So we could see this in a way as a direct result of the specific memorandum of understanding that was signed on the 17th of June, because it was sort of vague and I think open to interpretation. So it didn't mention the two routes, like the sort of Omani route and the Iranian route, if you will. What it said in the memorandum of understanding about the Strait of Hormuz was that Iran would, you know, apply its best efforts. So the wording was best efforts, however we interpret that, to ensure that there would be safe shipping in and out of the Strait of Hormuz. And then it said that Iran would discuss with Oman and other kind of Gulf countries an agreement around what would happen with shipping in and out of the Strait of Hormuz. And then it also said that nothing would be charged for shipping, no extra kind of toll or service fee for the first 60 days. So this was leaving a lot open to interpretation. I think the Iranian regime thought this means that we can have exclusive control over the shipping in and out of the Strait of Hormuz, and that if we don't agree, or if we haven't sort of negotiated with Oman and agreed to a particular route, then it shouldn't happen. But what happened in practice was that ships that were using the kind of Omani route were not asking for permission from the Iranian regime, were not paying anything to the Iranian regime, and were sort of endorsed by international shipping bodies, but also by the US to kind of use that route. And for whatever the reason, the Iranian regime then took that as an offence and that they were not getting enough control over the strait. And that's when they started shooting on those vessels, and we've seen this latest escalation.
1: And I guess just to finish on, Jessica, I'm not asking you to get into the minds of the Iranian negotiators here, obviously, but when you have them breaking the 60-day ceasefire in order to essentially assert what they might do beyond that, what do you think that indicates about what the next little while will reveal?
0: I think that this indicates that in the Iranian domestic context, what's happened with the regime is that internally, there has been even more of a sort of capturing by the Islamic Revolutionary Guard Corps, who are obviously very ideological and kind of hard right of the regime itself. So even though the negotiators in the room with the US or with counterparts or third parties might say, we're quite happy to agree to XYZ, in exchange for a lifting of sanctions and for all these kind of economic benefits that are supposed to flow, once they get back into the Iranian domestic context, the narratives there are really all about resistance to the US, not even talking to the US, not making any agreements with the US. So I think that there are also sort of forces pulling into different directions within the Iranian domestic context. And that's where we've seen, I'm sure the negotiators themselves are not happy about this latest round of escalation. It's not what they would have wanted to see. But there are certainly elements within the Iranian regime who are saying we should have absolute full control over the Strait of Hormuz. Doesn't even matter if we're getting sanctions relief. Doesn't matter if this is actually better for our economy to sort of stand by this MOU, and that
1: which makes
0: want
1: it
0: to continue to show that resistance to the US.
1: That's right, and making it all the more unpredictable. Jessica, thanks for the quick update on a rapidly evolving situation.
0: My pleasure.
1: Jessica Genauer, who is with the Public Policy Institute of News, University of New South Wales. Brigitte Duclos is a French name here on Bastille Day.
2: I'm so glad you said that, because we are talking about Bastille Day, and we would love any French Australians, let us know what they're doing to celebrate. But what you just did there is what I want to talk about. Is French the sexiest language? I am absolutely convinced it is. And we're going to get a linguist on to tell us whether that's true or not.
1: But is it the language or is it the accent?
2: Because, it's the accent. So is it the accent? Yeah, okay, accent's probably a better word. Let me change it.
3: There are people
2: French
3: in my
2: accent.
3: Life, well, it, because there are all those Australians who like to put on the French accent think that they are sexy doing it.
2: There's a restaurant who, none of them are French, but they all put on fake French accents.
1: Why not?
2: Just for effect. So we want to know, is French accent the sexiest? Also, we're talking fast spiders. We have the fastest spider. This is not
1: faster
2: good news.
1: Fastest spiders?
2: Yes, our brown huntsman is the fastest spider in the world.
1: How do you test that?
2: Oh, it's very, very. They have an Olympics, the Spider Olympics.
1: I can see it.
2: Yeah, it won the gold medal. So we're going spider encounters. We want your calls.
1: Do the ones with the longest legs travel fastest?
2: Eight legs helps. Well, they've all got eight legs.
1: They've all got eight.
2: Okay, longest.
1: Longest, the daddy long legs win. Bridget Duclos is in your ears on this afternoon. I'm going to Paris next month, says Sue from Bendigo, to take part in the World Dragon Boat Regatta for breast cancer survivors in the French Alps. Can't wait. Have a wonderful Bastille Day, everyone. And I will join you again tomorrow in the Conversation Hour.
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5: Good afternoon, Natasha McFarlane with ABC News. Victoria Police says a man arrested over a series of violent crimes linked to Melbourne's bar wars is one of the key figures of a crime group called the Commission. The group was previously led by alleged organised crime kingpin Kazem Hamad, who was arrested in Iraq earlier this year, accused of importing and smuggling drugs. Police believe the 20-year-old Essendon man arrested today used encrypted applications to direct young offenders to carry out a number of crimes, including home invasions, arsons and kidnappings in April. Detective Inspector Graham Banks says the man is known to police and has been previously charged in relation to arson attacks on tobacco stores.
6: It's the most consequential arrest I think we've made since first initially Luna and now Eclipse, of a person who we think has been right at the front and centre of tasking out so many serious crimes.
5: The Royal Commission on Anti-Semitism and Social Cohesion is continuing its hearings in Melbourne, examining the university sector, with one witness describing threatening graffiti on campus. Georgia Linton-Williams has more.
7: All of today's witnesses at the Royal Commission are speaking about their lived experiences of anti-Semitism at university campuses across Australia. Professor Stephen Prower from the University of Melbourne told the Commission about graffiti that was written on a campus sign in February 2025, which read, "Death to Israel, Death to USA, Death to Stephen Prower." Author and activist Professor Dennis Altman from La Trobe University told the Commission universities tend to shut down discussion about events taking place in Israel and Palestine, and they need to provide space for real analysis of these complex issues.
5: The Premier says prison officer strikes underway today will not impact on prisoners' sentences. Strike action is taking place at Ravenhall in Melbourne's West and Fulham in Gippsland amid ongoing pay negotiations. The Community and Public Sector Union says workers are calling for an 18% pay rise over 3 years and improved parental leave. In Victoria, days can be taken off someone's sentence if the prisoner suffers disruption or deprivation beyond standard imprisonment in select circumstances. However, Premier Jacinta Allen says there has been no application for this.
8: And it is also my expectation that the private operator here does negotiate in good faith in resolving this enterprise bargaining issue. In terms of that matter regarding emergency management days, there is no plans to make any changes on that matter.
5: Iran says two offending supertankers have been hit and disabled in the Strait of Hormuz after the ships failed to heed its warnings. William Howard Evans reports.
9: Iran's Revolutionary Guard Corps says the US is inciting vessels to use an illegal route, adding cooperation with the aggressor enemy will result in damage, delays in reopening the strait, and a global energy crisis. Earlier today, the US launched another round of strikes on Iran, hours after President Donald Trump said Washington is reinstating a naval blockade on the strait. Mr. Trump has also separately suggested the US will charge other ships for safe passage. Iran has hit back, targeting Bahrain and two tankers associated with the UAE, killing one mariner and wounding eight others.
5: Prosecutors have dropped four more charges against veteran broadcaster Alan Jones weeks before his indecent assault trial. Isabel Rowe with the details.
7: Former radio host Alan Jones is due to face a judge-only trial in August on charges of assault with act of indecency and sexual touching in relation to multiple alleged incidents between 2003 and 2019. This morning, during a pre-trial hearing in the

0: Downing Centre local court, four charges were dropped relating to two complainants. It means Mr Jones is now facing 22 charges relating to six complainants. It's the third time charges have been dropped or changed since his arrest in 2024. Judge Glenn Walsh is due to hear several weeks of legal argument before the trial.
1: To the weather, there's a gale warning for Victorian coastal waters. For the state, mostly cloudy with scattered showers over southern and mountain districts, becoming isolated from the west at night. Isolated showers over the northern plains during the morning and afternoon. For Melbourne, partly cloudy, a high chance of showers becoming less likely in the late afternoon and evening, heading for a top of 16 degrees. Tomorrow, partly cloudy, 15. Thursday, cloudy as well, 15 again. Right now, it's 15 degrees in the city. ABC News.
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3: With the state of Victoria's roads in the spotlight after the opposition's promise to fix a million potholes across the state as part of a multi-billion dollar road maintenance state election pledge, we'll hear from an expert today about what actually needs to be done to fix Victoria's roads. Be keen to keep having this conversation with you as well on 0467 842 722, or you can give me a call on 1300 977 222. In a bid to replace trees lost in the January bushfires, Blaze Aid is also calling for volunteers to help plant about 10,000 trees around Skipton. And we'll hear about a celebrity mansion being built from industrial hemp processed right here in Victoria. A few of your texts already coming in nice and early on 0467 842 722. Leo, who we spoke to yesterday from Rose River, saying, "G'day, Jane, another 7.5 mils in the gauge this morning at Rose River." I know you didn't want too much more, Leo, so hopefully you have a bit of a quieter Tuesday afternoon into your Wednesday. And another text coming in just before we were on air saying, "Where's ABC Regional Radio this morning?" We have had a few presenters calling in sick today. Unfortunately, Nick Healy was not able to go to air today. And unfortunately, Prue Bentley, my friend and colleague here in Ballarat, is also under the weather. So you will be getting a lot of networked programming from Melbourne. So you'll be getting Drive with Charlie Pickering this afternoon. But we have got some replacements in position for tomorrow. And of course, we're here on the Country Hour. We're here on regional radio. So get in touch on 1300 977 222. Going back to a conversation we were having on the program yesterday, the Coalition has promised to eliminate 1 million potholes on Victorian roads if elected to government in November. The pledge includes $5 billion over 4 years to repair and rebuild the state's roads, as well as establishing a new division within the Department of Transport and Planning to manage the project. There will also be a review of construction standards and maintenance contracts. Professor Filippo Giussadzi is an expert specialising in road and airport infrastructure with RMIT University and joins us now. Welcome to the Country Hour.
4: Thank you.
3: Regional Victorians have for a long time been screaming out for fixes to potholes and maintenance of the roads. We've heard this week that the Coalition is promising to eliminate 1 million potholes on Victorian roads if elected to government in November, spending $5 billion on that. This is what Danny O'Brien from the Victorian National Party had to say.
5: We're not talking about just filling potholes. We want to actually eliminate them. But with the significant extra investment, we believe we can do a lot more in terms of removing those potholes and then actually doing the preventative maintenance. That's getting back to the spray seals, the resheeting of our roads to ensure that the water doesn't get in again in future.
3: Is $5 billion enough?
4: Well, what stood out to me was not really the $5 billion, because money comes and goes either way. I think what's generally clever was what I was reading yesterday from Jess Wilson about creating a dedicated team. I think they call it Better Roads Victoria, to build expertise, to build knowledge inside the government. And that is a different kind of promise, I think. And I cannot recall a politician offering that before. It's quite clever. Budget, it makes sense, but filling a pothole is not really the issue. A pothole is not the problem. A pothole is just the symptom. It's the tip of the iceberg. So the real damage is happening well before a pothole develops on the surface. And by the time you notice a hole on the road, the structure has already failed. So patching the surface is like painting over a crack in a wall without asking why the wall is cracking. And I've

0: done it myself many times, and it lasted for like 2 or 3 months max.
1: So, to stay with your metaphor, what is creating the crack in the wall?
0: Well, the crack in the wall is a combination of a few things. Number one, if we compare the Australian roads today with one from 20 years ago, we're basically looking at the same thing. The same car with a fresh coat of paint, same engine, same everything under the bonnet. We've had decades to upgrade what's underneath, and we did it. We are using now exactly the same materials specified naturally in the early 90s. All the design processes we're using, they've barely received any update, any significant update since then. So we're using the same rock, we're using the same bitumen, we're using the same roller, but at the same time, the tracks have got heavier, the summers have got hotter, the storms got worse. The metaphor I would like to use is like with a Grand Slam finals, you turn up at the tennis Grand Slam final with a wooden racket while your opponent has been upgrading every year to the latest carbon technology. And I think we're losing this fight because we never change the rackets.
1: What role, you mentioned the weather there, what role does the weather play in potholes very rapidly emerging on major highways, for example? We always hear the Victorian government saying that it is the weather, it's not the funding. Is that true?
0: The weather is definitely one of the causes. But as I said before, I think the lack of innovation, the lack of usage of what's available out there in terms of new materials being developed, it's the real issue. The weather, especially the rain, it's the main cause, obviously. When I was training as an engineer more than 20 years ago, my professor back then was used to say that there are three things that keeps the road safe and durable over the long term. And these are drainage, drainage, and drainage. So keeping the water out of the road is the main thing for ensuring durability, but we do have a lot of new materials, new additives that can help the road stay waterproof, that can help to keep that bonding between the bitumen and the aggregate intact over the long term. And we're just not using that enough.
1: What are some of those technologies?
0: We've got new polymers being developed. We've got new design methods that we can use to future-proof the road itself over the long term. But there are two reasons new materials struggle to get used here. People do not know they exist. That's one of the big reasons. And the people who could approve them are quite risk-averse. So I've spent years developing new test method, new national specification in Australia myself, four of them so far, which is quite an achievement. But that alone tells you how slow this system is to accept anything new. So there is some sort of appeal to not going towards risk-prone type of decisions. But I think we can afford to take a bit more risk with our roads, especially if the aim is to create a safer, more sustainable approach. If you think about it, worst-case scenario, we can end up with a pothole, which we already have anyway.
1: Mitch is a former contractor who called into Statewide Drive with Prue Bentley. This is what he had to say.
2: It's all, people get the wrong idea that blame the contractor, but you're actually working to the specs that Vic Roads give you. So what they're telling you to do and what people think you're doing wrong, that's just what you're given and that's just what you're paid for. So that's all you can really do.
3: Okay. So there needs to be something done further up the line to make sure the specs are correct.
2: Oh, 100%. And, you know, I was in the industry a long time. You knew what needed to be done and you threw them suggestions up a higher level, but it just never got listened to and you never got the budget to do it.
3: So you think it was actually all about cost savings at that point?
2: Oh, no ifs or buts. Yeah, it was, 100%.
1: So that's Mitch, a former road contractor, speaking with Prue Bentley yesterday on Statewide Drive. You are listening to the Victorian Country Hour. Jane McNaughton with you. I'm speaking with Professor Filippo Giussudsi, who's an expert specialising in road and airport infrastructure with RMIT University. We're speaking because the Coalition has promised to eliminate 1 million potholes on Victorian roads if elected to government in November, including $5 billion over 4 years to repair and rebuild the state's roads, and establishing a new division within the Department of Transport and Planning to manage that project. Filippo, do you agree with Mitch's comments that you just heard there from Drive yesterday?
0: Oh, yeah, absolutely. He's 100% right. I don't think contractors are doing anything wrong. I think the specification

0: Institutions are lacking the knowledge and expertise. It's lacking, as I said, new materials are not being introduced. It takes forever to do it. So when a contractor comes up with a brilliant idea, we can do things better, there is usually a roadblock, no pun intended. But councils and even state road agencies, they are rarely exposed to new materials and new technology. And often they're not even trained to judge good from bad. So the creation of that dedicated team of Better Roads Victoria is definitely something intriguing and quite clever. You have no idea how many times someone said to me on a construction site, we've always done it this way. That's pretty common and it's a recurring thing. So I definitely think that better expertise, better knowledge inside the government is needed.
1: Filippo, thank you very much for your time on the Country Hour today.
0: No problem. Thanks for having me.
1: That's Professor Filippo Giussazzi, with the he's a professor of civil and infrastructure engineering with RMIT University. Victorian Minister for Roads Ros Spence is on leave at the moment and unavailable to speak about their roads policy with us today. I also requested to speak with the Premier Jacinta Allan, who is unavailable. What are your thoughts? 0467 842 722 is the text line, or you can call me on 1300 977 222. Jeff has texted in saying, Jane, things have got pretty bad when the government has to promise to give us decent roads after decades of neglect. Thank you for your text, Jeff. This one in saying potholes, trucks are now single trailer road trains, carry a lot more weight on more wheels, travelling at plus 100 kilometres per hour. It has to be harder on the roads. My suggestion is to cut the speed of such vehicles to around 80 or 90 kilometres an hour. Mark's called in from Wangandere on the outskirts of Wangaratta. What are the roads like near you, Mark?
2: Well, I'm always frightened of running over a mini miner in a couple of the potholes, but the roads here are basically, the civil engineering is absolutely hopeless. And a lot of the roads have had nothing really seriously done to them in 70 years.
1: So you've noticed a significant decline?
2: Oh, heavens, yeah. And no improvements. I mean, we got one road here that graded on Monday, and by Wednesday, all potholes are back again.
1: So what do you think the solution is?
2: Well, they're going to have to use better civil engineering and better products to actually build the road, and they actually have to go out there and do the work. It's not happening. They're just making the same mistakes all over and over and over again. I mean, one road that goes from the Warby Ranges to Devonish, it's been broken bitumen for ever since I've been driving and before. That's probably 60 years and nothing's been done there. They're just not doing anything. The other thing is the money is not going in. We pay heaps and heaps of fuel tax and other illegal taxes on it, and none of that, very little of that money actually trickles back onto the roads. They're just not spending the money on the roads.
1: I can hear the
2: every
1: frustration.
2: Guilty.
1: After many years.
2: In America, the Constitution actually says that every cent of fuel tax taken has to be spent on the roads. And the other thing they do is everything over a certain tonnage, if it's got to go over a certain distance, goes on rail.
1: Yes, that's a conversation, rail versus road freight, that we have been having for a number of years here on the Victorian Country Hour. Mark, thank you very much for your opinion. That's Mark from Wangandere, just outside of Wangaratta. Simon's called in from Morwell. Simon, what are the roads like near you?
3: Yeah, hi.
1: You're on the air, Simon?
3: Hello. Yeah, look, there's a number of issues, as has just been observed. The increase in the weight of vehicles has been dramatic over the last couple of decades, and something needs to be done about that. Not just the B doubles, but as somebody pointed out yesterday, the number of light commercial vehicles being used as just civilian cars. So these roads were designed for a half-ton passenger car, not for a one-ton four-wheel drive. But the thing that's really narking me at the moment is this claim by the opposition they're going to spend $5 billion. The reality is the government's already spending $4 billion. So they're only adding $1 billion to the pot, $250 million a year. That really isn't going to achieve the objective. As the previous gentleman said, we need to rebuild these roads.

0: about the roads as well, but not really having that much confidence in the Coalition's new proposal. Mary's in Violet Town. What did you want to say today?
1: Oh, hello, it's Marie. In regards to all this, as a person that's lived in the area in country Victoria on the Hume Freeway, now we have seen the CRB, which was Country Roads Board, back when I was little going to school. We had no problems with the roads in. It's about our workmanship. So we need to have Country Roads Board back introduced, and that suffices all the country roads, and we need to keep Melbourne to do Melbourne, because our registration, all our money that's going to that, it's not being seen for our country drivers. In regards to the freeway and the other gentleman, and also the university engineer, they've got it all wrong. Go back to our older generations. They built roads with horse and drays, et cetera, et cetera. And a lot of those roads are still able to be used today. We don't have potholes. Going from Benalla to Shepparton, as at yesterday, with everywhere along the road rail, on the left-hand side of both sides of the road rail, same as on the Hume, it's all destroyed. There is potholes all along. So as for the government, and as for our opposition, do you know what? You can both go and jump in a pothole, the both of the governments, because they want to take it to an election. It never gets done. It needs to go back to our normal basics, country, and then we have our city, because we've got more roads, more road trains on the roads. That's not the problem. We've got more infrastructure that's meant to be built out in the country. That's our problem. We don't have the resources. We've got people sitting in Parliament in Melbourne have got no idea. It's our country parliamentarians that are going to the city, that are having a voice. The city doesn't want to listen. So we need to, as in country Victoria, we need to stop the boundary. So there's the big wall. So that's Melbourne City. That's your suburban. You pay your city link. You do what you want to do. And us in the country, we do it all here. Because we don't get tolls. Everyone leaves Melbourne. And they all wreck our roads with hundreds and hundreds of cars, and they don't know how to drive on country roads, and we don't even get tolls.
0: Thank you for your opinion there, Marie. Having that country city divide is definitely something we've heard about with funding for a very long time. So really appreciate your two cents on the Country Hour today. That's Marie in Violet Town there. Your texts are absolutely flooding in. I'll try and get to as many as possible. One in here from Luke saying, all well and good to talk about products not being updated to make roads. The Labor government has spent bugger all on maintaining or carrying out preventative work because they spent the regional money on level crossings in suburbia. So Luke definitely agreeing with Maria there. Hayden says, Jane, it's ridiculous to blame the wet weather for poor roads. If anything, the seasons are more on average getting drier. We have always had wet years, but the roads coped okay. It's the lack of upkeep that causes the roads to fall apart and not handle normal rainfall. And Adam in Hazelwood has said, Jane, the government won't allow any drain cleaning along the roads, as this may cause dirty water runoff. All the Gippsland roads never seem to have any drain cleared. They never seem to have their drains cleared out. Contractors have been told not to touch the drains or road banks. That's Adam's opinion on 0467 842 722.
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0: It's 23 minutes past 12, and I will get to more of your texts later in the program. BlazeAid is calling for volunteers to help plant around 10,000 trees around Skipton. The trees will replace those lost in the January bushfires. Angus Burley spoke with BlazeAid founder Kevin Butler about the work the charity has done since the fires.
3: We've done 29,000 volunteer working days in Victoria. It's around about 1,000 kilometres of fencing, that's new fencing being built, and about 900 kilometres of fencing that's been rolled up. So it's about 2,000 k's we've attended to with all those volunteers. Yeah, the value of the work is around about $8.2 million to Victoria on volunteers alone. So there's the power of volunteerism.
4: And Kevin, I understand now you're entering a tree planting phase.
3: Yeah, what we like to do is not only do the fencing, but also fix up what the fires have done. And I think you, many of us know that Skipton is sort of a bit of an epicentre for tree planting and did fabulous work with Landcare in the 80s and 90s in tree planting, plantations everywhere, fabulous windbreaks. But unfortunately, the fires wiped out a lot of those gum trees. Hence, we've got this 10,000 trees on dozens of farms to plant starting

0: next Sunday, the 20th of July, and it goes until the 14th of August. And we're doing it from the Bradvale camp, so the fencing continues. So there's about three or four teams out a day fencing on farms, but we hope to have a very strong contingent of willing helpers to plant the trees. So again, we're all the volunteers are all provided for. They're fed, they're insured, they're tooled up. We just need volunteers to come, whether it be a day or a few days, drive in, camp there. Will supply power for their caravan. If listeners please could put on their Facebook page, tree planting at Bradvale, please come. I'll put a flyer out on my Blazeade post and the Blazeade post after this interview, and it'll be there for people to share right around Victoria. And look, we'll be most grateful. These farmers have been highly impacted by the fires, and to see the fences up again and the trees planted, it keeps them out of Ward 9. And you know what it's like in farming, things go wrong every bloody day. So we don't need a trilogy of things to happen that wipe us out. If we know that there's fantastic public support behind us, it really does help with our mental health.
1: And Kevin, what's the reaction that the Blazeade volunteers get from farmers when they turn up to these properties to do the work that needs to be done?
0: They are bloody legends. They are angels from heaven. There's tears all round, lifelong friendships. As you know, many farmers are quite stoic and like to get it done themselves. But the fires, of course, wiping out, and I know you're a witness to this, fences and buildings in moments compared to the 40 years work in building. And then these high-vis Blazeaders turn up, or any volunteers can be family, and it just makes a world of difference. The farmers are forever grateful. I can remember when we started in 2009, I had about 40 volunteers in our wool shed for many, many months, and there was a call out to go to the Gympie muster, as they were. That was our initial funding for Blazeade. When I was away for that week with seven families who had lost their homes, taking them up there by the courtesy of Rotary, the wonderful Rotary, the Blazeaders stopped working on all these properties from Kilmore East to Kinglake, and they spent a week on mine because my fences were worse than anyone else's. And I think they did about 3 or 4 kilometres of fencing for me. And when I got home, I nearly ran into a fence. I just couldn't believe that they did that for me, because I was never going to ask. And the thing about it, Angus, is that we have ups and downs on the farm. You know, there's always a throat to cut of a ewe that's just, you know, gone past it, and you feel a bit down the dumps. But, you know, when you're coming home on the motorbike and you see this fabulous monument for what people did, it's really uplifting. And it does get you out of Ward 9. It's fabulous to see. And these volunteers, I just... You know, they're nurses, they're teachers, they're fitters and turners, they're travelling around Australia, they're young, they're retired, all walks of life, but they've just got a common set of values and beliefs that they want to leave the place better. They do.
1: Those numbers that you were talking about, 2,600 people who've all given up their time at their own expense to contribute, that's pretty incredible.
0: Angus, not a day goes by where I don't know why they come out and help us farmers. I just can't believe it. I think the camaraderie is one big thing. I think the food is another, fabulous food. I think to build something and to walk away from it or drive away and say, I built that fence, and that will stay there for 50 years. That's what motivates people to say, I've actually accomplished something. But it is one of life's mysteries to me. Blazeade is going incredibly strong, and I think it's because we're grassroots. We treat people's donations incredibly seriously. You know, we're a shoulder-to-shoulder organisation. The farmers and their families have got to be with us unless they're hospitalised or something's going wrong. So we work together, and it just shows you that Australia's incredibly strong with volunteerism. I know volunteerism is reportedly fallen off in the last couple of years. The Blaisdell volunteer numbers have stayed very, very strong. Yeah, very happy. So there you go, Angus. There, but for the grace of God, go I, they say.
2: That was a very emotional Blaisdell founder, Kevin Butler, speaking there with Angus Furley. And Kevin's actually texted in as well on 0467 842 722 from Kilmore East, saying that they've had 10 mils since the program yesterday. Texts again are still flooding in about the roads issue. We've been speaking about the Coalition's promise to eliminate 1 million potholes on Victorian roads if elected to government in November. This includes $5 billion over 4 years to repair and rebuild the state's roads and establishing a new division within the Department of Transport and Planning to manage that project. Mel's text in saying, on the roads issue, no one mentions that electric cars weigh more than petrol cars and also put more of a strain on the roads. This text saying, I'm concerned contractors do a poor job of the roads, then win more contracts. Surely if the work is inferior, they get surely if the work is inferior, they shouldn't be getting more contracts, but cheaper tenders get the job. Carl's text in saying that they're currently driving on from Shepparton on the Hume Highway, and the potholes that Carl is encountering are absolutely huge. It's a shame we went and spent so much money on the piano wire down the middle of the road, which has never been proven to be any safer than without having them there. And another thing, we don't have the money in the budget to maintain the roads. We also had a suggestion in earlier that heavy vehicles putting a toll on the road going over 100 k's an hour should be reduced to 80 or 90 k's. This text in saying the people suggesting lowering truck speed limits have got to be kidding themselves. Increasing fatigue levels in truck drivers who already are at breaking point is just insane. Build the roads better, stop blaming the road trains and trucks and start blaming the clowns who don't build the road properly. 0467 842 722 is the text line, and I'll get to some more of your texts shortly, but we're running a little bit behind for Rural News with Emma Field. Good afternoon.
3: G'day Jane, let's start in South Australia, where a wind farm developer is offering neighbours of the project an annual payment of $3,500. Palmer Wind Farm is planning to install 40 turbines in the Mid-Murray region, east of Adelaide, which could power about 140,000 homes when complete. Tilt Renewables spokesperson Owen Bushell explains the concept.
4: The actual Palmer Wind Farm is about an hour east of Adelaide, so between the towns of Palmer and Tunkillo. Some of the stuff that we're particularly excited about is the benefit sharing plan. So we've co-designed that with the local community. And so the one we've got at the moment is the voluntary neighbour agreement. So every dwelling within 2 kilometres of a turbine will be entitled to $3,500 a year. Now, and that's for the life of the project.
5: And yeah, is that pretty standard for most wind farms, this agreement?
4: I wouldn't say it's necessarily standard, but it's becoming that way. So Palmer Wind Farm was actually one of the first wind farms to introduce this kind of policy way back in the day, and we've kept it through. You know, we ask a lot of our neighbours, particularly during construction, and through operations, we do change the landscape.
3: Let's head to the Top End, where a court has heard the trial of a Darwin fisherman accused of torture and slavery is expected to last up to 8 weeks. Connor Byrne reports.
6: Daniel John Schoolmeister is accused of holding people in servitude as forced labour aboard his boat in the Northern Territory. Yesterday, his case was set down for a trial in the Cairns District Court next year. Commonwealth prosecutor Trent Denman said the case involved overseas witnesses. Judge Dean Morzone listed the trial for the middle of next year. Mr. Schoolmeister's lawyer, John Lawrence SC, told the court an 8-week trial could be reduced to 6 if it stays on schedule. The case is due to be reviewed in November.
3: The Cape York Biosecurity Centre in Cowan, far north Queensland, will be re-established after the Queensland's Labor government closed the facility in 2023. The Queensland LNP government has pledged to spend an extra $61 million over 4 years on biosecurity and employ an additional 100 frontline biosecurity staff in the regions. Queensland Primary Industries Minister Tony Perrott says the new staff will be employed in the north.
7: We're working with the local Indigenous population there to re-establish that centre. Along with that, we're allocating 6 additional new biosecurity officers into the region. And it's much easier to deal with an issue before it becomes an issue, so prevention is much better than cure.
3: The additional offices will be based in Cooktown, Weipa and Corumba, while two new boating and fisheries offices will be stationed in Cooktown. The announcement follows

0: Those ongoing concerns about the risk of exotic pests and diseases entering Australia through the Torres Strait and Cape York. Agforce Queensland's General President Shane McCarthy says industry has long argued for stronger frontline protection.
1: Biosecurity is what our industry is built on, and that's what we need, boots on the ground, facilities open, because there is disease just to the north of us that we do not need in this country. We do not need our industries like foot and mouth and LSD.
2: And finally, Jane, one of Australia's leading young auctioneers has competed in the International Livestock Auctioneers Championship held at the Calgary Stampede in Canada. Michael Pertle from Manila in New South Wales's New England region was crowned the Australian Young Auctioneer at the Sydney Easter Royal Show earlier this year, earning him a spot at Calgary among the best of the best from around the world. Michael says the competition was a challenge, but one he will never forget.
3: Ladies and gentlemen, please make welcome contestant number one and one of our rookie contestants, Mr. Michael Pertle.
4: 52 cents for the grand old judge. At 6.52 the meet. At 6.52 the money. Put on at 652 cents.
5: Oh, it's been unbelievable. It's seriously like a once-in-a-lifetime opportunity. They say not every day you get to represent Australia. But the people over here are really lovely, and whilst it is a competition, all the other auctioneers, and so everybody was really good to me and showed me what the cattle were and what their sort of values were, and just had to work a little bit of it out myself. The cattle are very similar to us in Australia, but obviously they weigh in pounds over here, and cents per pound where we sell cents per kilo. So a few little differences, but no, it was a good opportunity. I was just happy to be a part of it, to be honest.
6: I mean, what's their cattle market like compared to what you've been seeing in the northwest of late?
5: It's very, very solid. It's very good. The feeder steers in Australia might make anywhere from $2,300 to $2,500 or $600. It's $2,000 dearer over here. So there's Angus feeder steers making $4,500. So great time to be a producer and an agent over here, that's for sure.
2: And that's a wrap on Rural News.
7: Thank you, Emma. Emma Field with our Rural News today. Quick couple of text messages before we head to the weather with Daniel Sherwin-Simpson. Speaking on the roads, it's a red hot topic obviously today. Tony's text in saying, went to Mount Gambier last Friday. South Australia roads are far superior. We can learn a lot from them. This text in saying, pouring good money into potholes doesn't fix the problem. The size and number of heavy transporters has increased in recent years. Heavy freight are up tons. They should be on the rails. Add that the extreme wet weather events that we've been having recently and a softening roadbed, and people are suffering damage by fitting lower profile rubber band tyres that are only suitable for billiard table roads. That's that text in. And to the contrary of that, this text saying, Jane, people complaining about bigger trucks must realise that the axle weights have not increased. There's just more axles per truck. It's the same gross weight per axle. More of your text shortly, but we better get to the Weather Bureau. Daniel Sherwin-Simpson joins us today. Good afternoon, Daniel.
8: Good day, Jane.
7: What's the weather looking like around the state? Clearing up a bit?
8: Yeah, it is clearing up a bit. There is still a couple of showers on the radar, so some going through sort of western parts of the central district, so down towards Geelong and a little bit sort of north of Ballarat. We also see a more extensive band of showers heading through sort of southern and central Gippsland, so through the Latrobe Valley and also coming into Inverloch and areas like that. In the last, I guess, three or so hours, we've seen 7 mils at Yarragon, 5.6 in the Latrobe Valley. That's where the highest falls have been. Generally, elsewhere across the south, it's mostly under a millimetre, with a few places like Port Fairy picking up 1.4. So really, we are on the downwards trend in terms of the rainfall. It's going to slowly shift eastwards throughout today. We're still expecting a little bit more snowfall up at the Alps, but not too much, only a couple more centimetres to come up there. And then as we head into the evening, it'll sort of be lighter showers clearing through Gippsland, maybe a little bit of drizzly stuff hanging around early tomorrow morning, but not expecting too much wet weather over the coming days. There will be a few, you know, little light spits here or there about the south, but our totals less than a millimetre if you do see anything over the next few days. And then once we get to Friday, it's pretty much a dry across the state, not even those little spits hanging about, and that's going to continue through the weekend. So if you're sick of the wet weather, good news for you, it is coming to an end. If you want a bit more rainfall, then probably not the story you're wanting to hear. The one thing we do have coming up with this more settled weather is we do start to see the frosty conditions begin to creep in across the north tomorrow.

0: generally looking at sort of 2 to 4 degrees through the northern plains and up into the northeast district. We do have a frost warning out for tomorrow in the northeast, where things are just going to get that little bit cooler. So places like, you know, Rutherglen, Wangaratta, and surrounds could see, you know, temperatures down to 2 or 3 degrees in the morning, which is when you start to get frosty conditions. And we'll likely see these frosty conditions continue through the better part of the middle of the week and into about Friday or so. Looking at fairly extensive fog across the north tomorrow, and we'll likely see those foggy conditions keep pooling around north of the divide for the rest of the week in the morning as well, Jane.
1: And how are the rivers in northeast Victoria looking?
0: Yeah, things are, I guess, looking good. We have seen the final flood warning issued for the Murray River, so that's peaked at the gauges where we were measuring that. It just peaked below minor, didn't quite get there, so now that's slowly on its way down. We have the minor flood warning for the Kigwa. That's one that just takes a little while to come down, so it's not going up anymore. It's just slowly making its way downwards. For the King River, we're still expecting that to go up at Dock Road Bridge. We have a gauge. We're expecting that to reach around the minor level overnight tomorrow night. That one takes a little bit longer for the rainfall to come down through it, but we're not expecting any, you know, significant flooding getting up towards the moderate levels like that. Nothing like what we saw next week, Jane. What we saw last week, sorry.
1: Mm. All right, well, a bit more settled. So I think there's going to be a few people that are listening today that are pretty happy that the rain's dissipated. So thank you for giving us the update, Daniel.
0: Thank you, Jane.
1: That's Daniel Sherwin-Simpson there with the Bureau of Meteorology. Still thick and fast text coming in about the state of Victoria's roads after the Coalition has promised to eliminate 1 million potholes on Victorian roads and overhaul the Department of Transport and Planning to have individuals expertise in managing these projects. This text in saying, regarding potholes, I drove from Donald to Ballarat yesterday, was dodging potholes all the way. There's probably 1 million potholes just along that stretch of road. This one saying, painting lines around holes doesn't fix anything, even if the painted lines end up falling into the hole. Bob and Newlands text in saying, hi Jane, where's the money going to come from from the Liberal Nationals' four-year, $5 billion pothole promise? Jess Wilson is as opposition leader and shadow treasurer, but can't say where the money will appear from. That's $5,000 per pothole. Absolutely ridiculous. People are over the four major parties in Victoria. Thank you for your text, Bob. And this one's a little bit tongue-in-cheek from Carl. The wire barriers are to keep the potholes in and stop them from escaping. 0467 842 722 is the text line.
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1: It's 18 minutes to the news at 1 o'clock. Well, it's not often I get to mention the American actor Zac Efron on the Country Hour, but the High School Musical star is building his dream house in Byron Bay from industrial hemp processed here in Victoria. Industrial hemp is increasingly being used for building materials, packaging and textiles in Australia. President of the Victorian Hemp Association, David Bryan, says the demand is growing.
3: The main way at the moment that hemp's used as a building material is for the external walls. So we mix up the woody core of the hemp plant with a lime-based binder, and it's placed in formwork set either side of the frame, and it's done a little bit like rammed earth, but without the ramming. So your whole external wall is a hemp and lime wall, really. So it sort of sets hard, and it's a fantastic insulator, because what makes it a good insulator is the hemp stalk is full of tiny little air pockets, and those air pockets is what makes it such a good insulator. So, and then the other bonus is the lime part of it makes it fire resistant. So it's not going to burn. It's flame zone rated, which is the highest bell rating that you can get. And then that also does have a lime render on it, which is another level of protection as well.
4: How common is it to see it used in buildings at the moment?
3: It's increasing in popularity. A lot more people are just saying that this should be more of a common thing, and we're working towards making it more available. It's a little bit more labour intensive at the moment, but we're working on some hemp panels which would act as a cladding that would be easier to sort of fit into your volume builder market, where I just want it done quickly and want it rendered quickly, so you don't have to wait for the hemp and lime to cure. So we're working on products and like that at the moment. There's also some companies that are working on blocks, and one company in Dandenong made some hemp blocks for Zac Efron's house in Byron Bay. So
4: yeah, so hemp as a building material has been in the news recently with American actor Zac Efron building a house here in Australia using hemp as one of those materials. Have you had a lot of interest in Zac Efron's house?
3: It's hard to say whether having his name associated has added to the interest. It's certainly added to the publicity. We get a fairly steady stream of interest coming in all the time, but it's great for publicity. And he's also doing a documentary based around the building of the house, and that'll certainly give a lot more publicity to the whole industry as a whole. So,
4: and you yourself, you've used hemp as a building material in a few different projects. I understand you've built your own sauna as well.
3: Well, we did a sauna for some people in Woodend, and as most people would know, Woodend gets quite cold in the winter there. There we did the whole sauna in hemp, even the ceiling, so it's just totally hemp. And the one thing that they find, which sort of highlights the insulation value of the hemp, is that they'll have a sauna the night before, then they'll go in the next day at 4 o'clock or 4:30 to turn on the sauna, and it's still nice and warm and toasty from the night before. So, which is a fairly good proof that it does insulate really well. So, that's our smallest hemp job, but we've done big double-storey houses with 8-metre high hemp walls and all different designs and different shapes and in a lot of different interesting locations. So you certainly get to see a lot of the countryside.
4: I guess in terms of growing the hemp, how's supply here in Australia? Do we grow enough?
3: Well, in some ways, because the processes aren't in full operation, in some ways we've grown a little bit too much at the moment. There are some processes that do have some other markets looking for growers. So if anyone who does want to grow, South Fibre is that company that's looking for growers. They're based around Smeaton. And they've got other markets. So the growing's not really the problem. It's the processing and then the products that beyond the processing. So a few people around Australia are working in with China to develop a standard and produce fibre to the standard that China require. And there's quite a bit of demand for hemp fibre, and it's a growing demand as companies like Patagonia are getting hemp products into their items. That's more for the textile market. The thing that is being developed in Australia is like non-woven market, and other products that can be used in building is insulation bats. So that's quite a simple process to make insulation bats out of hemp fibre, also carpet underlay, carpets, curtains, maybe getting into the textiles like sheeting, bedding and things like that.
4: That's interesting about the textiles and that relationship with China. It sounds very similar actually to our wool markets almost in terms of, we sell 90% of our wool to China.
3: It's interesting you mentioned the wool market because the association has set up Hemp Fibre Innovation Australia, and the idea is that we would replicate Wool Innovation Australia and get our testing right and do product development and research. And so that would it would help farmers like right from the paddock right through to the end user, so that consistency of quality is there. And that's something, and we're still in the early stages and there's a lot to go, and wool is still being researched a lot, so. And we're right at the start, so we've got a long way to go.
1: That's David Bryan, President of the Victorian Hemp Association, speaking there with Annie Brown. Some more of your texts coming in on 0467 842 722 about the state of Victoria's roads. Possum from GB Social Riders in Central Victoria saying, we want changes made to the way the roads are repaired and stop the gravel being left on the roads, which creates extra hazards for motorcyclists as vulnerable road users. Thank you for that, Possum. Dave in Lake Tyres says, Jane, it seems our 52 cents per litre fuel excise tax goes into consolidated revenue with only a portion being allocated to country road maintenance. David wonders if the remaining money is spent on Melbourne big builds or used to reduce escalating debt in Victoria. And Chris has texted in saying, Jane, freight on rail was so much easier. Our fertiliser used to come by train. The railroads would use to drop the wagon on a sliding... And the last farmer to pick up would notify the railways, and the next train would pick up the wagon. Thank you for that, Chris. And just on the industrial hemp conversation we were just having there, Jeff has texted in saying, was building with hemp many years ago. I used to build the inside of cigarettes with it. That's a bit cheeky, Jeff. 0467 842 722 is the text line. Now, there could be some big changes coming for the levy cattle producers pay when they sell their animals. A $5 a head levy is being currently being reviewed for the first time in two decades, with the Cattle Australia running in-person consultation meetings across the next fortnight. Angus Verley spoke with Southwest Victorian beef producer Harry Youngman, who sits on the Cattle Australia Levy Review Committee.
5: The levy was actually last reviewed back in 2006, where the rate at that time was increased overall to $5, up from $3.50 a head. And at the time, the increase was actually allocated for additional marketing purposes, and which has supported the expansion of the market access for Australia for beef globally over the past 20 years. So it's been a very positive outcome.
6: And what is the process now? The first review in 20 years, what does that review look like?
5: Well, it's very much a multi-stepped review process, and the main question is the levy rate and distribution still fit for purpose? That's what we're trying to ascertain. And the levy review committee was established really with the full support from MLA by Cattle Australia to prosecute each and every angle of the current structure, and again, determine whether it's fit for purpose. So the process to date has been, A, the formation of the committee. The committee then went out and has solicited an independent report on all the economics of the performance of the levy spend to MLA and the other entities. And we will bring the findings back to Cattle Australia, who will then put that forward as the peak body to the minister for the vote in November. So the levy payers get to vote on the findings, and that all happens in November. So all of this background work is going on feverishly in the meantime, and we're at the point now where we're going out to consult directly to the levy payers, and certainly we've got, I think, 36 regional meetings to take place over the next 3 weeks. And ours start on the 20th of July in our region.
6: So in November, there will be a series of options for changes to the levy put to producers?
5: Yes, that's correct.
6: What sort of appetite do you think there is for a change to the levy, whether that's a change in the dollar rate, a change in the way that the levy money's spent, or maybe a change to a percentage of revenue rather than a dollar per head?
5: So the work and the feedback we've had so far is that there is an appetite to seriously contemplate it, and to do so, the performance of the levy's got to be prosecuted fully, and that's actually attracting a lot of interest from growers to understand that process that we're undergoing. And so I think there's a general appetite. There's certainly a knowledge that a dollar today is worth a lot less than a dollar in 2006. And so, it's that fit for purpose, both of the rate and the distribution, that is attracting the interest of the levy payers.
6: And as you've pointed to there, $5 on an animal that could be worth, say, a couple of $1,000, that's a very low percentage if you compared it to, say, the wool industry levy. Do you think people would be willing to pay a higher levy?
5: Well, I think, you know, if you step back from it and say that the gross value of production, or the GVP, since that time has grown at 154%, while the grass-fed transaction levy revenue

0: has declined in real terms since that last review period.
1: That was Harry Youngman, Southwest Victorian cattle producer and levy review committee member, speaking with Angus Burley. The details of the consultation meetings are available on the Cattle Australia website, but in Victoria, the meetings are in Mortlake on the 21st of July, Ballarat on the 22nd, and Sale on the 23rd. And we'll stick with the cattle market for now. Let's head to Wodonga with Leanne Dax. Good afternoon.
2: Good afternoon. In a small yarding of 800 cattle, domestic and export processors stepped up to a very good quality yarding, sending prices higher. It must be noted that half the offering was cows, which did put the pressure on trade and export classes. Feel sold 3 to 5 cents steer, 5.10 to 5.64. Trade steers are up 30 cents, $5 to 5.68. Trade heifers improved 36 cents, 4.90 to 5.44. Heavy feeder steers, however, sold 30 cents cheaper, 4.92 to 5.20. Heavy steers to suit processors gained 12, 4.40 to 5.48. Bullocks were firm, 4.54 to 4.97. Heavy heifers with a bit of shape, 4.40 to 4.90. And it was an outstanding yarding of cows this week with very few plainer types in the offering. Heavy cows jumped 15 cents, 4.15 to 4.35. Leaner cows under 530 kilo were up 25 cents, 3.77 to 4.10. I'm Leanne Dax for MLA.
1: Thanks, Leanne. Let's head across to Shepparton now to check on the cattle there with Nicole Barley. Good afternoon.
3: Good afternoon. Well, we had around 1,100 cattle. Of that, 780 were exports. Amongst that, 420 were cows and 320 trade cattle were penned. Cow prices were a little stronger this week, along with the better shaped and finished trade cattle. Feedlots still remained active and strongly competitive on the heavy cattle. The veelers range from 489 to a top of 574. The yearling steers range from 462 to 557. Yearling heifers, 463 to 540. Feeder steers weighing between 400 to 550 kilos made from 462 to 527. There was an excellent line of heavy Angus bullocks that weighed 630 kilos. They made to 519 cents. Heavy beef cows saw a stronger trend of 4 cents, with beef cows making from 370 to 428, while the heavy dairy cows, 331 to 380. This is Nicole Barley from Shepparton.
1: Thank you, Nicole. Now we'll head down to Lee and Gather and see what the cattle market's doing there with Brendan Fletcher. Good afternoon.
4: The numbers decrease of 1,980. That's 230 fewer, with most of the usual buyers operating in a dearer market in places. Quality was wintry, with finish lacking throughout and cows representing more than half of the sale. Trade lots sold to firm demand where quality allowed, plainer young cattle eased. Grown steers and bullocks and manufacturing steers sold firm. Heavy grown heifers with finish gained 10 cents. Cows improved 10 to 15 cents and heavy bulls lifted 8. Veelers were in short supply, selling from 420 to 530. Yearling trade steers, mostly grain finished, 505 to 558. Yearling heifers to the trade, 440 to 558. Grown steers and bullocks, 485 to 520. Heavy Friesian manufacturing steers, 414 to 443. Crossbreds, 418 to 520. Most light and medium weight cows, 322 to 396. Heavyweights, 359 to 443. Heavy bulls, 390 to 498. This is Brendan Fletcher reporting for MLA.
1: Thank you, Fletch. Now let's head around the corner to Ballarat, where the lamb market's just been reported by Shiona Lamb. Good afternoon.
5: Good afternoon. Lamb numbers increased to 12,000 penned. The quality of the extra heavy and trade weight lambs coming off supplementary feed was exceptional for the middle of winter. A smaller offering of lighter plainer types, not all the regular buyers were present and not all were fully active in a market that opened slightly softer. Extra store buyers were on the rail, with store lambs gaining $5, light trade sold firm to $3 softer, medium trade sold to $6 cheaper, heavy trade sold firm for the really neat, well-covered lambs, and overall sold to $12 a head softer. More weight was offered over the extra heavy export lambs and sold to a top of $490 a head to end $10 a head cheaper. Sheep numbers also increased to 3,600 after last week's very strong market. Not all buyers were active in a softer market, with most lots selling $5 to $10 a head cheaper. Merinos sold 160 to 280 to average 950 to 1050 cents. Crossbred mutton ranged 108 to 379. There was one pen of heavy hoggets sold to $400 a head. This is Shiona Lamb at Ballarat for MLA.
1: Thank you, Shiona. And thank you to everyone that contributed to the program today over call or text. Sorry I couldn't get to everyone. There was literally just too much. Really appreciated your time over the last couple of weeks on the Country Hour, though. Warwick will be back with you tomorrow. And just a reminder that Prue Bentley is unwell this afternoon, so you will be getting Charlie Pickering on your radio waves from 3 o'clock. But for now, it's news time, 1 o'clock.
6: Good afternoon, Nicholas Hines with ABC News. Victoria Police has made a significant breakthrough in Melbourne's so-called bar wars, today arresting a man linked to alleged tobacco kingpin Kazem Hamad. Michaela Ortolan has the details.
7: Earlier this year, Hamad was arrested in Iraq, accused of importing and smuggling drugs. He's been living in the Middle East since he was deported from Australia in 2023. Before his arrest, Hamad was allegedly the leader of a major criminal enterprise and a major figure in the illicit tobacco market. Today, a 20-year-old man was arrested in Essendon, who police say is a key player in the crime group previously led by Hamad. The man is accused of using encrypted messages to recruit young people to carry out violent crimes linked to Melbourne's recent bar wars, including attempted kidnappings and home invasions.
6: Victorian Premier Jacinta Allen is knocking back allegations the state government intervened to have a company working on a hospital redevelopment sacked because it was in a dispute with the CFMEU. Nine Newspapers is today reporting a health infrastructure agency was pressured by the government to sack a subcontractor involved in the construction of the Royal Victorian Eye and Ear Hospital because of the dispute with the union. When asked about the matter at a press conference today, Ms Allen said there was no basis to the claim.
8: I'm advised that there was a dispute between the head contractor and the subcontractor. That dispute did not involve the government. It was between those two parties.
6: The US military says it has completed its latest wave of strikes on Iran. Here's William Howard Evans.
9: The attacks were launched hours after President Donald Trump said Washington is reinstating a blockade on Iran in the Strait of Hormuz, and Tehran announced it has closed the vital oil shipping channel. Separately, Mr. Trump has suggested the US will charge other ships for safe passage through the strait, upending hundreds of years of American policy supporting freedom of navigation around the globe. Iran has responded to the threats by targeting Bahrain and two tankers associated with the United Arab Emirates that were travelling through the strait, killing one mariner and wounding eight others.
6: The federal government is leaving the door open to future fuel relief for Australians amid the renewed fighting between the United States and Iran. Labor frontbencher Mark Butler says while the government is closely monitoring the situation, there is no immediate plans to further extend a cut to the fuel excise, which is due to end in August.
10: Of course, we continue to monitor this situation, and if we have to make decisions in the interests of households, we'd obviously look at that at the appropriate time, but that would be sometime into the future.
6: Jewish university staff and students have told the Royal Commission on Anti-Semitism and Social Cohesion that attending cultural events on campus can leave them feeling vulnerable. Georgia Lenton-Williams reports.
11: Professor Dennis Altman from La Trobe University told the Commission he wants to see greater efforts to build bridges between Jewish and Palestinian communities in Australia. Jeremy Suss from the Australasian Union of Jewish Students told the Commission his organisation has established a database of anti-Semitic incidents because students don't trust their universities to deal with these issues appropriately. Mr. Suss also described a sense of vulnerability that Jewish students feel when they attend cultural events at university with no visible security presence. The Commission will continue examining universities this week.
6: Some cyber safety experts warn the issue of sexual extortion could be much worse than what's reported. More than 2,000 complaints of sextortion were made to Australia's eSafety Commissioner between July and December last year. Of those, young men aged 18 to 24 made up more than a third of complaints, with young teens increasingly targeted. Online safety expert and former Victorian police officer Susan McLean says the problem is widespread.
12: I put the number much higher because it is a very underreported crime. It is the number one crime type affecting teen boys in Australia at the moment.
6: In the AFL, Gold Coast has received a much-needed boost with young key forward Jed Walter recommitting for the next 3 years. Walter had been in high demand with reports of a big money offer from Essendon and other clubs, but he's re-signed with the Suns until the end of the 2029 season. And to the weather across Victoria, mostly cloudy with scattered showers over southern and mountain districts this afternoon, becoming isolated from the west of the state tonight with some isolated showers.

0: over the northern plains as well, and some snow showers above 1,300 metres. And tomorrow, some areas of morning frost and fog inland, and then a partly cloudy in the south with isolated showers, dry and mostly sunny across the north. In Melbourne, a shower or two this afternoon, a top of 16 today, partly cloudy tomorrow with a top of 15, and cloudy on Thursday. Right now, it's 15 degrees.
1: Hello, nice to be with you. I'm Andy Park and this is The World Today, coming to you from Gadigal Land in Sydney. This Tuesday, thousands of young Aussie men snared in online sexual extortion at catastrophic levels, prompting warnings. And the search for Peter Falconio, an outback murder mystery which, 25 years on, continues to linger, especially at the front bar of one famous NT watering hole.
2: One in every second person that comes up here brings up the case and would like to know a little bit more. They have their own ideas. The people just want to know who had done it.
1: Campus life remains under the spotlight at the Royal Commission into Anti-Semitism and Social Cohesion. Today, it's the experience of Jewish academics. Some have detailed intimidation and harassment and some frightening encounters with masked protesters at their university workplaces. As the universities themselves prepare to front the inquiry this week, they're being forced to implement new standards of practice under a plan outlined by the federal government this week, a plan which has also drawn criticism. Here's Bridget Fitzgerald.
3: It was a scene he never expected to be confronted with. When Professor Stephen Prower arrived at work on the 9th of October 2024, he came face to face with more than a dozen intruders, most wearing masks.
4: I don't know what their intentions were, but when a Jewish person with some experience of what happens in Israel sees a masked person, you can only see their eyes. The rest of them are covered with a keffiyeh. This is a classic terrorist pose, if you like, very familiar to most people. For the benefit of those who've never experienced that, it's a little bit like being in a bank and someone walking in with a balaclava over their head. Although they might be there to make a withdrawal, I think most people would be alarmed. And this was only 1 year after the atrocities in Israel, and so I was very perturbed. I had no idea at that stage if it was a protest, if it was a terrorist attack.
3: The group of pro-Palestinian protesters occupied his office that day to accuse him of supporting a genocide in Gaza. As a physics professor at the University of Melbourne, Stephen Prower leads a joint PhD program, which is part of a partnership with the Hebrew University of Jerusalem. In evidence before the Royal Commission today, he says it was that role, as well as his visibility as a Jewish staff member and comments he made during a pro-Israel rally that he believes made him a target.
4: I think that if people see that they could do this to me in order to try to chill people's enthusiasm for collaboration with people that they don't agree with, then it could happen to anybody.
3: Stephen Prower says his research is not in any way related to military work. He says following the incident where protesters targeted his office, he was the subject of a death threat that had been graffitied on the university campus. He says campus security knew about the graffiti and removed it, but no one connected to the university alerted him. He only learned about it later when he was told by police.
4: I just was flabbergasted that the university could ignore a threat like that and remove it and not tell me about it. But I was deeply disappointed with the university.
3: At the time of the protests against Professor Prower, then Vice-Chancellor of the University of Melbourne, Duncan Maskell, condemned the students' actions, stating he was shocked and appalled by the behaviour. The university's interim Vice-Chancellor, Glyn Davis, will appear before the commission on Wednesday. In a plan announced by the federal government this week, Australian universities will be required to adhere to new enforceable standards to address discrimination, including anti-Semitism. Vicky Thompson is the chief executive of the Group of Eight, which represents Australia's largest universities.
5: There's two issues here. There are the governance standards, which the government is introducing, and then there's the requirement for universities to have a definition of racism, and sitting under that, a definition of anti-Semitism, Islamophobia and racism directed towards First Nations people.
3: Vicky Thompson says the Royal Commission has highlighted

0: serious issues with university processes.
1: There's clearly an issue in public confidence in our institutions, and that is not acceptable from our perspective, and we need to do better. And that's why we are trying to do better as we can, working with government and also our own institutions, putting in place different measures.
0: In a statement, a collection of Muslim organisations have said creating definitions around anti-Semitism, Islamophobia and racism against First Nations peoples will mean communities not represented by these specific groups will get left behind. The coalition is calling for the establishment of a dehumanisation framework, a single standard to deal with complaints relating to racism and discrimination.
2: Bridget Fitzgerald there. Thousands of Australians, mainly young men, are being snared in online sexual extortion rackets known as sextortion. It's when victims are manipulated into sharing nude or sexual photos privately, but are then threatened with the wider publication of those images to family or bosses if they don't pay a ransom. The problem has become so bad, so rapidly, the eSafety Commissioner says sexual extortion in boys and young men has reached catastrophic proportions, and yet experts argue it could be much, much worse than reported. Here's Kimberly Price.
3: More than 2,200 complaints of sextortion were made to the nation's online safety watchdog between July and December last year. Of those, young men aged 18 to 24 made up more than a third of complaints, and teenagers are increasingly being targeted.
4: There's not a school in the world that I have spoken in that is not for victims of sextortion. That's how widespread this is.
3: Susan McLean is a cyber safety expert.
4: I would put the number much higher because it is a very underreported crime. It is the number one crime type affecting teen boys in Australia at the moment.
3: Sextortion is essentially blackmail, where a person threatens to share an intimate image of a victim unless they give in to their demands. Susan McLean says criminals often follow the same script when targeting their victims, starting with a message or friend request on social media.
4: Then I'll start to chat, and then the chat will be sexy, flirty, very normal in inverted commas teenage chat. Mostly, the offending account will send a nude photo. Hey, do you like the look of this? And then they're convinced to send one back, so they do. And then within 3 minutes, if you don't pay, I will ruin your life.
3: Ben Vassalo is the CEO of The Man Cave, a mental health charity for boys and young men. He's wary of the long-term impact sextortion could raise.
5: What I'm concerned about is not just the obvious immediate effects around mental health and suicide, but also the feeling of shame. How's that going to show up longer term, particularly for young men and teenage boys, when it comes to sexual shame? How's that going to show up for them long term in future relationships, particularly intimate partner relationships?
6: Sexual extortion is reached catastrophic proportions, I'd say.
3: Julie Inman-Grant is the eSafety Commissioner. She says Victoria's coroner has linked 17 suicides to sextortion.
6: There's a manifesto that shows these organized criminals how to, you know, put high pressure tactics on to isolate the young people and to panic them to get them to pay. It's a horrendous crime that, you know, in the worst case scenario, leads to extreme mental distress and sometimes suicide.
3: The eSafety Commission says they have a 98% success rate in removing intimate content when it's reported, but warned offenders are getting more sophisticated.
6: They're using generative AI to create very attractive personas. They're using face swapping technologies, which are very convincing, and voice cloning technologies.
3: Julie Inman-Grant says there are serious gaps in how tech companies are tackling sextortion.
6: 5 years ago, I sent intelligence reports to companies like Snap and Instagram saying, hey, we can see that these criminals are literally colonizing your platforms. They don't have appropriate reporting pathways. They're just not hardening the platforms enough. They're making children very vulnerable, and it's all about maintaining profit.
3: Communications Minister Annika Wells is warning social media companies to do more to reduce harm online.
7: They have the tools, they have the resources, and yet they are choosing not to use them with full effect. My message for big tech is this: there are no excuses here. big tech is required under Australian law to protect Australians online from illegal material or face fines of up to $54.6 million.
3: Cyber expert Susan McLean.

0: Jean says it's important for parents to have open conversations with their children about sextortion and for victims not to send money.
1: Take screenshots, anything that's identifying the screen name of the account, bank details that you might have had to pay the money in, and then report to the platform what has happened and block the user. The minute you block them, you are useless to them.
0: Susan McLean urges people to report sextortion to police and the Australian Centre to Counter Child Exploitation.
2: Kimberly Price and Alexandra Humphreys there. 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I'm Andy Park. 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Just search for The World Today. Overseas, and the US has launched fresh missile attacks on Iran and reinstated its naval blockade of the Strait of Hormuz as the war in the Middle East appears to be ramping up once again. Donald Trump is vowing to seize control of the vital shipping route, and in a new turn, he's saying other countries should pay the US for securing safe passage. It comes as global oil prices experience the biggest single-day spike since 2020. Here's Nick Grimm.
3: How long do you expect this to take, and what's the legal
4: take
3: basis?
4: Take what?
3: The war.
4: Well, I think it's going very fast. We've demolished their military.
5: Events are gathering pace, and Donald Trump wants Iran to know if it thinks it can implement a loathsome plot to blackmail the global community, then two can play it at that game.
4: We are just going forward. We're attacking them tonight. We're taking out all of their capability for anything having to do with the Strait, with the Hormuz Strait. And I think in the end, we will end up discontrolling the whole thing.
5: And that, the president says, could see the US imposing its own tolls on shipping traversing the waterway, calling himself the guardian angel of the Strait.
4: They are crazy. And we're not going to put it up. Yeah, I want to be reimbursed because we're protecting a very rich portion of the world. We're spending money. And so what we've done is we are going to be reimbursed for protection. We're protecting by the countries that we're helping.
5: Donald Trump has floated charging shipping an amount equal to 20% of cargoes carried through the Strait in exchange for keeping it open, as it was prior to the United States and Israel launching their war on Iran back in February. Back then, the Strait was regarded as international waters free for all to use. That fact not lost on the Iranian regime. Its Foreign Ministry spokesman Ismail Baghaei saying, "You can plainly see that over these past 4 months, our region has been plunged into such insecurity and turmoil because of the American military presence." The new tensions have seen oil prices rise, though they remain well below the highs they reached during the height of the war, when crude traded for close to $120 a barrel. Here, it's fueling talk of a fresh energy shock to the Australian economy, though Acting Federal Infrastructure and Transport Minister Christy McBain is acknowledging the road ahead is far from clear.
6: Oh, look, we'll wait to see what happens here. But as I said, we've called for de-escalation. We know that there needs to be an agreement that is struck and one that lasts, because otherwise it is Australian households and consumers who ultimately end up paying the price. But we'll continue to play our part here and continue to call for that de-escalation. We haven't seen the crisis escalate as perhaps everyone thought it might, but I think it is really important that, you know, shipping continues to be free wherever it goes, and make sure that there isn't, you know, any adverse outcomes to people who are ultimately ferrying these ships around.
5: The federal opposition, meanwhile, is urging the Albanese government to protest any move to impose charges on shipping. Dan Tehan is the Shadow Minister for Energy and Emissions Reduction.
7: Yes, I think they should be raising concerns if it does become the official position, because the precedent that would set would be highly, highly damaging to our economic interests, and I think to the globe's economic interests, if this then led to a further escalation of this type of tolling across the world. It's absolutely essential that these waterways remain free from any sort of toll system of any one country dictating the terms of passage, because that would set a dangerous precedent right across the world.
5: The heightened tensions have seen oil futures spiking by over 9%, prompting concern about the prospect of higher petrol prices in Australia. Already in some areas, fuel retailers have been accused of price

0: said the Iranians imposing tolls is illegal under international law. So let me ask you, Don, can the US impose a 20% toll on ships in the Strait? Is that legal?
1: No, and I guess we can start there from two propositions. The first is that consistently international law under the 1982 UN Convention on the Law of the Sea, and indeed customary international law, and that's particularly important because neither the United States or Iran are parties to the convention, but both the convention and customary international law absolutely prohibit the imposition of tolls, and that's been an ongoing and consistent position that all members of the international community have accepted forever, really, in terms of the way in which this body of law operates within what's called an international strait. And most importantly, for those purposes, the Strait of Hormuz is an international strait. And then the second reason why this cannot be imposed is that the United States is effectively seeking to act here as a maritime occupying power, if you like. Broadly under the provisions of the Fourth Geneva Convention, even if you are an occupying power, whether it's over the land or the sea, you cannot engage in any form of economic activity, such as the imposition of a toll for any vessel passing through a waterway that you might be controlling.
0: What's your read on Trump here? In recent weeks, he certainly seems increasingly very frustrated, lashing the Iranians as scum. Does this signify that the Iranians are playing a long game, that Trump is trying to play a short one and losing by charging for the US military's protection? Is he trying to reassure Republicans that the cost of this war is not going to be onerous on the US?
1: Oh, very much so. And I think it needs to be acknowledged, Andy, that Trump alluded a few weeks ago to the fact that he was thinking about the imposition of tolls, but then, as you rightly pointed out, Marco Rubio pushed back on that, and so that threat subsided, but now it seems to have come into much clearer focus. And I think what Trump has begun to understand is that for the majority of the states in the international community, their principal focus is restoring navigation and shipping rights through the Strait of Hormuz because of the economic impact that that's having for literally every state around the world at the moment. And so Trump's getting pressure, I think, from everyone around the world to get this resolved. And this is one way that he's seeking to resolve it, but in the most extraordinary possible manner.
0: Surprisingly, Iranian Foreign Minister Abbas Araghchi said Mr. Trump was absolutely right, that whoever provided safe transit through the strait should be paid. 20% is, of course, too much. We will be fair, end quote. I mean, these two global powers are starting to sound like competing security firms, really, aren't they?
1: Very much so. And of course, we know that it was the Iranians who initially floated the idea of tolls a month or so back. That at the time got pushed back. We then had a very interesting response by Indonesia suggesting that they might be considering the imposition of tolls in the Strait of Malacca. That very much got shut down within Malaysia and regionally. So the whole question of the imposition of tolls on any international strait around the world is incredibly sensitive. And whether it's the United States or the Iranians, virtually everyone will seek to ensure that this is not a precedent that gains any level of traction and acceptance.
0: So where does this leave shipping traffic through the Strait of Hormuz? And more broadly, where does it leave the ceasefire, which I think we can say for weeks has been something of a fig leaf over both sides' intention to control the strait?
1: The amount of shipping that's been passing through the strait is exceptionally below the standard level. So we're well beyond any levels of normality at the moment. And even if this US plan goes ahead, there will be enormous operational challenges associated with it. But in terms of the ceasefire, well, I think that from a legal perspective, there is really no ceasefire. We've seen effectively a resumption of hostilities. The United States is also suggesting that they're going to reimpose the blockade. That itself is an act of war. So I think we just have to assume that the previous negotiated announcements with respect to a ceasefire are really done and dusted. They may well be resumed in terms of a negotiated outcome in terms of a future ceasefire. But at the moment, there's no real effective ceasefire in place.
0: ANU Professor Don Rothwell, a pleasure as always. Thank you so much.
1: Thanks, Andy.
0: Finally today, on the 25th anniversary of the murder of Peter Falconio, one criminologist says his killer, Bradley John Murdoch, may have told a fellow inmate the location of Peter's grave during his decades in prison before he died.

0: Police say the record reward offered for information about the crime hasn't delivered any valuable new information, but they've vowed to keep working on the mystery. Here's Stephanie Smale.
1: It's been a quarter of a century since Peter Falconio disappeared and his girlfriend Joanne Lees escaped on a remote stretch of the Stuart Highway in the Northern Territory.
2: 25 years later, I think it still is something that really haunts the country, the family, and will continue to do so until we have those final answers.
1: Dr. Xanthi Weston is a criminologist at Central Queensland University. This is her take on Bradley John Murdoch's refusal to tell police where he dumped the British backpacker's body, even on his deathbed.
2: I'm not at all surprised that he took that secret to the grave, because people like Bradley Murdoch like power, and ultimately maintaining that secret was his power.
1: But Dr. Weston points out there's a good chance one of his fellow inmates in Darwin or Alice Springs would have been told where Peter Falconio's body is.
2: It is fairly likely that he did tell someone, because somebody like Bradley Murdoch would want to show off about their crime. So I wouldn't be at all surprised if he'd shared those details with somebody he trusted, somebody he was incarcerated with. And I still hope that that person may come forward. It's not too late. Peter's body could still be recovered.
1: The British backpacker was last seen near the outback town of Barrow Creek, 280 kilometres north of Alice Springs. Peter Falconio and his girlfriend, Joanne Lees, were ambushed after pulling over their van. Joanne Lees told police she heard a loud bang after Peter got out. She was tied up but escaped into nearby bushes, where she hid for hours before flagging down a road train. Kevin, who works at the Barrow Creek Hotel, says the crime has had a lasting impact on locals.
3: They had a few police around here at the time, which was probably a shock to the community, and the community we used to try and help and try and find the body of him and stuff like that.
1: He says the outback murder is front of mind for visitors passing through.
3: One in every second person that comes up here brings up the case and would like to know a little bit more. They have their own ideas. The people just want to know who had done it. You know, Murdoch, was it really him and things like that? People have their own ideas and perception about the case.
1: Bradley John Murdoch was convicted of the murder of Mr. Falconio and the assault and attempted kidnapping of Joanne Lees. He went to his grave maintaining his innocence, dying of cancer at the age of 67 in Alice Springs last year. But the acting Northern Territory Police Commander, Mark Grieve, says police aren't giving up on the case.
4: We would be extremely hopeful to be able to, you know, find Peter's remains and repatriate to the Falconio family. Unfortunately, at this point in time, the only person who knows or definitely knows where he's buried is now no longer with us. And, you know, it's a sad, sad fact when you think that you may not be able to bring that sort of closure to a family.
1: A record $500,000 reward was offered for information about the crime weeks before Murdoch died. But Acting Commander Grieve says it hasn't led to any significant new information. He's not ruling out another ground search for Peter Falconio's body in the future, but says it would take a lot of resources.
4: Never say never. It's such a vast area that we need to take into consideration. We know that Bradley Murdoch drove back down to Alice Springs after the murder and then eventually made his way out to Broome. There's two possible routes that he could have taken to get to Broome, so that just widens the search area as well.
1: Police say they'll keep working to find the last piece of the puzzle in the notorious outback mystery.
0: Stephanie Smale reporting there. And that's all from the World Today team this Tuesday. Thanks for your company. I hope you can join me at the same time tomorrow. I'm Andy Park. Bye for now.

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Me and some of my favorite people are putting on an hour of music, comedy, and games with performances from Drifting Clouds and Baker Boy. That Blackfella Show, streaming now on ABC iView.

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1: Afternoons with Bridget Duclos.
2: Happy Bastille Day to anybody who is excited about that. Any French Australians who are here, we are talking about your connections with French. And Terry joins us. Hello, Terry.
3: Hi, Bridget. And Terry in French is Thierry.
2: Thierry. That sort of sounds sexier, Terry, no offence.
3: It does. And I'm a Francophile.
2: Yeah.
3: I don't really speak French, and petit peu, my français, malade, but I've been to France many times.
2: And I love France.
3: I love the language.
2: Yeah, I do too. Do you think it's the sexiest language there is, Terry?
3: I do think it's sexy, but it's not even just sexy, it's more profound. Like, for example, in France many years ago, I did grape picking, like at the grape harvest.
2: Oh, yes, yeah.
3: The French for that is la vendange.
2: Yeah, that's nice.
3: La vendange sounds so much better than...
2: Yes. Okay, you are... you've won the argument, Terry. I'm with you all the way. Take that, Daniel Midgley.
3: When French do their grammar, they go with what sounds good rather than strictly correct.
2: Yeah. I agree. There's something about it, isn't there?
3: I just like this in France when I can't quite understand conversation. So if you're in a cafe and you're sitting near people or speaking French, it sounds fantastic and it sounds profound.
2: Give me your best French. Give me the best you've got, Terry.
3: Oh, no, je ne parle français. Ma français est malade.
2: Okay, what was that?
3: I don't really speak French. My French is sick.
2: Thank you, Terry, for your call. I do really appreciate it. Nice one, Thierry. See? Thierry. Much sexier than Terry. And my name, Bridget. Brigitte. Much sexier than Bridget. We've got so much coming up. Have you named your baby after someone special? We're going to talk about Beck Danaher naming her little baby boy after her beloved father. That's next. We're talking trees and a bit of El Nino with Dr. Greg Moore after 2 o'clock. Plus...
4: Who said that?
2: Who said that? Who said that?
4: Who said that?
2: Ah, yes, who said that? That's where I identify the famous voices. Dylan Lewis in for the joy of music. He is strutting his stuff today. And don't forget, just before 2 o'clock, I will give you the keyword to go into the draw to win the golden ticket. Oh, such good prizes this time. Myth, the opening of the Melbourne International Film Festival, Lord of the Rings Orchestra Concert, Bill Bailey, Mrs. Doubtfire, and the MTC's Uncle Vanya. Listen out just before 2 o'clock for the keyword. But now let's check the weather. For Melbourne, it is a partly cloudy day. High chance of showers becoming less likely in the late afternoon and evening, a top of 16. Partly cloudy tomorrow, 15 degrees, and cloudy again on Thursday, just 15. For the rest of Victoria, mostly cloudy with scattered showers over southern and mountain districts becoming isolated from the west at night. Isolated showers over the northern plains during the morning and afternoon. Snow showers above 1,300 metres. A cool day with moderate to fresh westerly winds tending west to southwesterly during the afternoon and easing later. Well, the music got so dramatic, I felt like I really had to make my words dramatic as well.
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2: Lovely news yesterday that Beck Danaher has named her brand new baby boy Ted Neil after her much-loved late father Neil, who passed away in May after that long battle with MND. In announcing the name, Beck said that her new son will carry her grandfather's spirit. I just absolutely love this, and I love naming a baby after someone you loved, even if it's a name you wouldn't necessarily choose. Have you done this? Have you named a baby after someone you love, honoured a loved one by doing this? We'd love to hear from you. 1300 222 774. Mark McCrindle is a social researcher from the McCrindle Research Centre to join us now and talk baby names. Hello there, Mark.
5: G'day, Bridget.
2: Tell us, do people tend to do this as often as they used to?
5: They do, and the main place they put those family names is for a middle name. And often it might be not a mother's maiden name or a surname. It might be a loved one's first name. But, you know, the top middle names in Australia haven't changed for 50 years. For boys, it's still James and Michael and Thomas. And for girls, it's Rose and Grace and May. Just highlighting that, you know, they haven't changed a lot. But probably the big trend is using surnames as first names, and there's been a growing trend for that area as well.
2: But, Mark, I do want to ask you this. Gary Ablett Jr., Ted Whitten Jr., does that happen as often?
5: Not in Australia. We haven't had that tradition of having junior and senior. It's definitely in some parts of America a big thing. But what you do get is the use of names being recycled across the generations. It could be a middle name that gets passed on. Increasingly, though, we are getting first names, what were once surnames, being used as first names, and that's often so that the mother's maiden name or a past surname can be used in the first name. And in fact, some examples on the top list of boys' names at the moment: Carter, Cooper, Hudson. For girls, Addison, Mackenzie, Taylor, Bailey. They're all surnames that are very popular first names.
2: Interesting. Mark McCrindle's our special guest, social researcher from McCrindle Research. We're talking about naming your baby after someone you love, like Beck Danaher has done, calling her little boy Ted Neal. Emma, hello. Have you done this?
6: Me, Emma.
2: Hello, Emma.
6: Yes. Hi. How are you?
2: Good. Thanks.
6: Well, I sort of. My baby was born on Bastille Day, so she's one today.
2: Happy birthday.
6: Thank you. Her middle names are after her mother and grandmother. Sadly, my grandmother passed away just about a month before she was born. But the reason why I actually texted in was because of the Bastille-ness of it all. I was in the birthing suite and we sort of had the name, thinking about the name she was born, and then my husband said, well, what's it going to be? And I said, Claudia, and the obstetrician started joking, and we were talking about maybe it should be Claudette.
2: So yeah.
6: My little baguette, you know.
2: Oh, your little baguette Claudette. What did you end up with, though?
6: We did end up with Claudia, and then the middle names are Monique for my mother and Maya for my grandmother.
2: That's lovely, Emma. Well, happy birthday to your little Claudia. Thank you for the call. Dee says, and Mark, interested to know what you think about this. Dee says you should never give a child the first name of someone you admire. Middle, yes. First, no. Too easily identified. Too often have to explain. It's a heavy burden. What do you think of that?
5: Well, that can be there, and certainly it's taking a name that was obviously popular for an ancestor, but bringing it into the current era, which can, you know, seem like an old-fashioned name. But, you know, that's what the royals do, obviously. And if we look at the top baby names in Australia, they are influenced by the royals. So you've got George and William and Harry and Louis. And so that tradition of keeping names within a family that the royals do so well is something that we're seeing a little bit more in Australia also.
2: Okay. Interesting. Another text here saying, I was named after my grandfather and I'm female. I always hated it. What do you think of that? That'd be like perhaps potentially calling your daughter, Arthur.
5: Well, you do get that. I mean, Charlie is a very popular girl's name, for example, from Charles. And Archie is used across the genders. Riley is now used for boys and girls. Peter in its various forms. So definitely there's no limits now. If there's a dear father or male figure that someone wants to honour, there are female variations of that name. And that's what we see with the top 100 names these days. They're far from a traditional names list. There's lots of names that don't even sound like traditional names. Hugo and Jasper and Luca for boys there, and Isla and Mia and Harper for girls. So yeah, that's the great thing, that loved ones can be honoured in names. It can keep that special purpose alive. And when we ask parents why they're choosing the names, family tradition and respect for ancestry is one of those key factors.
2: Okay, Mark McCrindle is talking to us about baby names after Beck Danaher honouring her father, Neil, by naming her little boy Ted Neal. And we're asking you, have you done this? Frank, hello.
7: Hello, Bridget. How are you doing?
2: Very well, thank you.
7: Well, yeah, I was just going to tell you, I was just saying my full name is Frank William.

0: Mike's the third.
1: Yeah.
0: My father was Frank William Mikes Jr. and my grandfather was Frank William Mikes Sr. So an enormous display of a lack of imagination in naming.
1: So you're the third. Do you put the third in your title?
0: Generally not, because both my father and grandfather are dead. So
1: now you're allowed to have, you're allowed to be. Yeah,
0: I'm the only one left. But there's even a little bit more of a creepy thing about this, that my great grandfather on my grandmother's side was Frank William Mikes, Frank William Prindeville. So she, my grandmother was the daughter of Frank William, and then she married a Frank William, and then named her first son Frank William.
1: Oh God, this is getting, I can't cope. Have you called your son the fourth?
0: No, I haven't.
1: Oh, Frank.
0: There was some pressure for me to do this, but I said, nope, not doing that.
1: Well, I am going to know. I'm going to call you now Frank the third. I love it. Do we often get that, Mark McCrindle, the third?
2: No, not in Australia. Aussies pushed back on that aristocracy. We got rid of dukes and earls and lords, and we also got rid of the second and the third. So definitely something more of traditional aristocracy, and Australians with our down-to-earth sort of egalitarianism, it hasn't taken off.
1: Okay, Julie's in Geelong. Julie, have you named someone after someone you love?
3: Oh, hello, Bridget. Not myself, but my youngest daughter, Emma, named her second daughter after my grandmother's surname, maiden name, being Madison.
1: Oh, that's beautiful. That's a name anyway, isn't it?
3: Yeah, it is. It's lovely. And, of course, the middle name is Madison Jewel, named after me being the grandmother, Julie. True little character, but my grandmother, which is Madison's great-great-great-grandmother, had a very significant role with me growing up as an adolescent, and I admired it. She was very much an English lady. And it's just lovely to see that what your children listen to over the years and, you know, admire your upbringing, et cetera.
1: Yeah, so I agree. It's a really lovely way, Julie, isn't it, of connecting and remembering other generations. Thank you. Last question for you, Mark McCrindle. Now, and I don't want to offend anyone here, but my mother, who I adore, her name is Sheila. Now, I'm not mad on the name Sheila. I would have liked to have called my daughter after her, but I couldn't deal with it. How do you feel about names? I mean, that sounds a bit mean. I'm not offending any Sheilas. It's just not a name that I love. What do you do in that case?
2: Well, yes, there are some limits, but what we're seeing, if people don't love a name, maybe it's too formal, they are going for the informal version. So there might be a male ancestor of William that they want to honour, but it's a girl. Billy is now the 38th most popular name in Australia for girls, or Millie is very popular as well. In other words, we have a dressed down version of these more formal names. And then, you know, a name like Sheila, which might be quite dated.
1: Is it in the top 100?
2: It's not, so it's unique. There you go. Bring it back, I say.
1: Bring back Baby Sheila.
2: Matilda is there.
1: Oh, Matilda's cute, though. All right, thank you, Mark McCrindle. Always great to talk to you. Mark is a social researcher from the McCrindle Research. I hope Mum's not listening. I'm not being rude, but she doesn't like it either. There we go. Oh, yes. Coming up in the joy of music, Dylan Lewis is strutting his stuff. He wants to hear the songs that you strut to. Here's a pretty good one. Here's the Bee Gees, Stay in Love.

0: ABC, and Dylan Lewis has just strutted into the studio to that particular song, the Bee Gees and Stayin' Alive. The joy of music is next, and we want to know the songs you strut to. 1300 222 774.
1: Prue Bentley.
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0: Yes, the joy of music, and Dylan Lewis, the star host of Arvo's on Double J, 3 o'clock, straight after this show, has just come back wearing what can only describe as a great Thai outfit.
1: What do you mean Thai?
0: Where, is that from Thailand? Where you've just
1: I picked it up from Thailand, yeah. But it's not you know, a Thai outfit.
0: Oh, okay.
1: It's from Thailand. But it, you know, it was probably made in Italy because it's Versace.
0: Is that your strutting outfit?
1: Yes. Well, when I woke up this morning and I realised I haven't really, you know, put on my Bangkok purchased outfits yet. I thought, no, I'm gonna get in the mood. I had a shave. I tried to make myself look neater, yep. Less untidy.
0: You've got a big gold cross in your ear.
1: I've got lots of
0: like
1: gold on. Look at all my rings. Oh, Thailand. All genuine, probably gold. Huh? How good is
0: you
1: that?
0: You should be banned from that country.
1: I'm very good at bartering. And I think
0: it's more
1: they enjoy
0: stuff
1: my
0: that
1: custom.
0: You hoard and you know your wife
1: doesn't
0: like it.
1: But the matching Versace suit that you're looking at, which is a short

0: suit. It's a silken
1: shorts. Oh, it's a suit. I would have called it more a...
0: pyjama?
1: More. Mm.
0: Maybe.
1: Yeah.
0: It could. I mean, I would never wear this to bed because I wouldn't want to crumple it. But I'm quite happy to wear it in here to look fabulous for you. And so, you know, to wear... And, oh, look, wait, look at my shoes. They match my... They're Versace shoes.
1: Okay, I can't even describe. We will put the shoes on Instagram so you can see them. Dylan Lewis, why are you talking strutting today? And we'd like to hear from you. Well, songs you like to strut to.
0: Yeah, do you know what I mean? Triple with the strut. So, I mean, I've also got Chanel glasses, by the way, and a Chanel hat.
1: You're really mixing up your brands.
0: Well, I just...
1: You know this is the ABC, by the way.
0: So am I not allowed to mention my new sponsors?
1: Your new sponsors.
0: Yeah. Versace was probably going to want to sponsor me after this.
1: He's on the phone. Yeah, so oh, no, that's right. Filming. He's passed away. Sorry. Why strut? Why strut today?
0: Well, because if you're going to rock an outfit, this is ridiculous. Like, I look absolutely... It looks like I'm going maybe to bed, but maybe...
1: Or maybe out strutting.
0: Maybe just... Yeah. You've got to match your strut. You can't walk around like this looking droopy and sad.
1: Couldn't agree more.
0: And I do think that the strutting has its benefits. And, you know, I think many of us probably, maybe yourself included, Bridge, maybe those listening, walk around when you're feeling a bit, you want to feel a bit funky, you want to feel a bit strut.
1: And you have a
0: tune
1: out.
0: You have a tune in your head. Often it's Staying Alive. Often it's that, you know, as you, because it's a good one to walk to, also to resuscitate to.
1: Yes, also it's a great beat for that,
0: isn't it? But there's lots of those kind of pump up tunes. And, you know, maybe you're putting it on when you're getting ready to go out, you know, you're getting fabulous, you're doing your face. I'm doing my guy line, and we're standing by the mirror, we're giggling, we're having a champagne, you've got your strut song on to get you in the mood. You put the next strut song on, you're walking out the door, and then when you hit the club, oh my God, it's my favourite strut song has hit the airwaves, and we're all dancing to Doja Cat. You know what I mean?
1: Painting
0: the town red, and it's like, oh my God, it's my strut song.
1: Let's have a listen.
0: Strut. This small gel don't come with no jealousy. My illness don't come with no remedy. I am so much fun with that. Did I mention my Chanel bag that I'm donning? Another sponsor.
1: Doja Cat. That is a strutty song. There is no doubt. Can I ask Richard what his one is?
0: He's
1: on the line. Hello, Richard.
2: Hello there. How are you guys?
1: I just wish you could be here and see the outfit. Dylan looks fabulous today.
2: I'm sure he does.
1: What do you strut to?
2: I've got a couple of songs, but I think Madonna's Vogue is a definite strut song.
1: Let's have a quick listen before you go on, Richard, no doubt.
0: Yes. 10 points for Slytherin. Perfect choice. Oh my God, Bridget's strut is very unique. Are you okay? Put your arm in the air. Can you smell toast?
1: Start the resuscitation. Richard,
0: I love it.
1: I had that one on my list too.
0: Oh, nice. Have you got another one for us, Richard?
2: Yeah, I do. I'm thinking Gary Newman's Cars because you can do the old robotics, you know, but all that is fantastic. And whenever it comes on, I have to do the robotics.
0: Oh, I don't think Bridget needs any encouraging to do the robotics.
1: I can't do the robot dance.
0: I've got you on film doing dance.
1: Oh, I'm not as good at robot as you. Richard, can you robot dance?
2: Not very well, but I always give it a go when Gary's on Gary's happening.
1: Well, I absolutely adore your suggestion. Let us know the songs you strut to. 1300 222 774. This for Richard.
0: Oh yes, robot, here it is. You can't help but reach.

0: What else do you strut to, Dylan? Because I get the feeling you're someone that doesn't just strut to one song.
1: Oh, no, no, no. Well, I think that's the beauty of chatting about it in the open like this, yeah, because we can construct even more of, a playlist.
0: A strutting playlist.
1: Songs to turn to. I probably should actually make the playlist. But you know, I'm happy with a little bit of Britney. Gimme More. If I hear that, I'm ready to hit the D floor. Do you know what I mean? Are you a Britney fan?
0: Britney, not really, but let's have a listen to Gimme More.
1: Would you like another glass of bubbly, Brit? Responsibly.
0: Yeah, that's not bad. Not bad. All right, what about another Richard? This one's... Hello, Richard and McRae. What's your strut song?
2: Oh, well, it's an old one, Bridge, but it's a beauty. It's Bad Company, Can't Get Enough of Your Love.
1: Oh,
0: is that Can't Get Enough... Sing it to
2: me,
0: Richard.
2: It's like a trucking song. Oh, no, I'm not going to sing it to you.
0: Dylan, can you sing it?
1: Oh, no, I feel like it should be you singing it, Rich. Remember that one?
0: Okay, I'm thinking of a different Can't Get Enough of Your Love. I think it Can't Get Enough of Your Love, Baby. Is it that one?
1: Is that Barry White?
2: Yeah, yeah.
0: Oh, by Bad Company. I know the Barry White version.
1: That's a very...
2: Bad Company, with Paul Rogers singing.
0: I see. Leave it with us, Richard. We will see if we can find it. On the text lines, I'm Still Standing by Elton John. That is an absolute strut song.
1: Oh, if you do know what? Yeah. I think that kind of really gets into what a strut song is. Yes. Actually, if you think about it maybe psychologically, I think there's something to do with maybe if you're tricking your mind into thinking, no, I'm very groovy.
0: You are groovy.
1: You just become groovy. Like your body doesn't know that your mind's tricking you. If you just go walk with a strut, it means, no, I'm confident.
0: They say that, don't they?
1: Yeah,
0: they say you've got to believe it.
1: Well, you just have to believe it. Yeah. And that's why I live in an utter fantasy world. And dressed like an absolute knob.
0: I absolutely love your fantasy world. I want to be in it. Give us a call with your song to strut to 1300 222 774. Can I give you my other one,
1: yes,
0: which I love?
1: Please.
0: I strut to this often. It's a good one. And it is the Bangles and Walk Like an Egyptian.
1: Oh. You can incorporate other
0: Let's
1: moves
0: have
1: with
0: a listen.
1: Your strut. I can't strut to this. It's too fast. I can't strut. That's too fast to strut.
0: Strutting is about being fast, Dylan Lewis.
1: Is it?
0: No,
1: your face has turned like one
0: I've
1: of anger.
0: Turned on you.
1: Oh, you have. No, I just.
0: So you only strut to less fast?
1: I just said I can't strut to that. You can strut to that because seem to be able to strut very fast.
0: I'm a fast strutter.
1: Why are you so
0: I'm
1: fast?
0: I'm the Olympic strut champion. What's the other one you love, please?
1: Me?
0: Yes, you.
1: Oh, God, give me some Cleo Shy Girl anytime. Let's go. Whoa, play it. Roll the tape. Listen to that lyric.
0: We strut differently.
1: Evocative. Maybe it's a different move for a different strut.
0: It's a different move
1: for a different strut.
0: I reckon you'd strut to that to a different thing. Like, not necessarily to a club. That's more like I'm going to a cool bar.
1: Oh, wow. I don't get into the cool bars.
0: Bill Portland. Bill Portland. Bill's in Portland. Bill, what do you strut to?
3: Go-Go's and We Got the Beat.
0: Oh.
1: Go-Go's, We Got
0: the Beat, that one. Can you see it, Bill?
3: Yeah,
1: I think that's a good tempo. I think that's a good strut for me, Bridge. Mm. Everyone struts differently.
0: Here we go.
1: Yeah. I can walk. Yeah. Mm. Mm. You get a bit of a stanky face. Yeah. You walk with your head held high. You trick your body into thinking you're ace. Next minute, you are. tricked your life.
0: We are the beat. We're the beat. Oh, yeah. Love it, Bill.
1: Perfect. Bill gets it.
0: I love it, Bill. Do you strut to that when you go out?
3: Yeah, Carly, it's a great song.
0: Yeah, it really is. Oh, that is a good strutting
1: song. When
0: he's
1: going to the groovy bars.
0: Yeah, somebody on the text line, and this is absolute strutties, I would walk 500 miles.
1: Strutties?
0: I would strut. Did
1: you say strutties?
0: 500
1: this
0: miles?
1: This is absolute strutties. Is that what you said?
0: You're a strut. Okay, strut songs.
1: What's this then, strut?
0: Is what we're talking about. Now, I've got to go to our keyword for... Dylan, I've got to say goodbye because I've got to go to our keyword for the golden ticket. Love you. Do not miss him. Double J's Dylan Lewis, Arvo's 3 o'clock. He looks beautiful. Have you got cameras in your studio?
1: No, they don't allow it anymore.
0: What? I wonder why. Okay, it is time to open our golden ticket window.
1: Versace.
0: Guess what our keyword is? Strut. If you text strut to 0437 774 774, you will go in the draw for the golden ticket. You know what it is? The Melbourne International Film Festival opening night, Lord of the Rings Orchestra concert, Billy Bailey, Mrs. Doubtfire, the play, and MTC's Uncle Vanya. That is all coming up. But keep your strutting songs. We will do a couple of them after the 2 o'clock news and get your tree questions ready, because Dr. Greg Moore, well, he wants to talk about El Nino. El Nino? El Nino. We'll find out. Any questions you have for Dr. Greg Moore, give us a call, 1300 222 774.
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8: Good afternoon, Nicholas Hines with ABC News. Police investigating Melbourne's so-called bar wars have revealed more details of the criminal group

0: Allegedly responsible for a string of violent crimes. Michaela Ortolant has the details.
1: Police have today arrested a 20-year-old man from Essendon. He's alleged to have controlled much of Melbourne's underworld activity from his phone, using encrypted messaging apps to task young criminals with attacks including kidnappings and home invasions. Detective Inspector Graham Banks says the man used the online handle Combank.
2: He came up with this handle based on the amount of wealth he was generating.
1: It's believed he's been acting on behalf of another member of Kazem Hamad's crime group, The Commission. That man, a 23-year-old, is wanted over an attempt on the life of now-slain gangland figure Sam Abdulrahim, but he now resides in the Middle East.
0: A teenage boy has been badly injured in a suspected stabbing at a school in Brisbane's outer south. Emergency services were called to the Islamic College of Brisbane at Karawatha just before midday. The 17-year-old was taken to hospital with serious injuries. Police say a 16-year-old boy is assisting officers with inquiries. Local government advocates are calling for urgent intervention by the Victorian government after a resident forced the majority of a central Victorian council to stand down this week. Laura Mayetz reports.
3: Five councillors from Hepburn Shire have stood down, including four in the past week, after a local businessman levelled criminal charges against them in a rare private prosecution. The majority of the charges relate to allegations the council adopted its annual budget without certain financial documents. The charges have triggered an automatic stand down of the council members. Rural Councils Victoria has called the situation untenable. The organisation says similar vexatious attacks could effectively shut down other councils across the state and trigger taxpayer-funded administrators to be appointed to assist.
0: The Minister for Local Government has been contacted for comment. The National Roads and Motorists Association says domestic wholesale fuel prices are holding relatively stable despite tensions flaring between the United States and Iran. Overnight, the US military launched strikes against Iran for the third consecutive day at the direction of President Donald Trump. Mr. Trump has also announced he'll reinstate a naval blockade of Iranian ports and impose a 20% charge on all cargo shipped through the Strait of Hormuz. NRMA spokesperson Peter Curry says the organisation isn't expecting prices to spike in the wake of the new developments.
4: We don't expect prices to go up too dramatically. Obviously, what happens overseas will be a factor, but it's also important to point out that the regional markets have really been factoring in or pricing in the chaos.
0: Prosecutors have dropped four more charges against veteran broadcaster Alan Jones weeks before his indecent assault trial. Isabel Rowe reports.
5: Former radio host Alan Jones is due to face a judge-only trial in August on charges of assault with act of indecency and sexual touching in relation to multiple alleged incidents between 2003 and 2019. This morning, during a pre-trial hearing in the Downing Centre local court, four charges were dropped relating to two complainants. It means Mr. Jones is now facing 22 charges relating to six complainants. It's the third time charges have been dropped or changed since his arrest in 2024. Judge Glenn Walsh is due to hear several weeks of legal argument before the trial.
0: Communications Minister Annika Wells says Telstra has an awful lot of work to do to redeem itself following last week's outage. Potentially millions of people were impacted by the outage, with the telco asking customers who are seeking compensation to make a direct complaint through its website. Claims will then be assessed on a case-by-case basis. Ms. Wells says she's in regular contact with Telstra as investigations get underway.
6: We're now in the investigation phase, so we're gathering facts, information and evidence. Telstra has an awful lot of work to do here to make it up to its customers and to Australians, and that will take a lot of time and it will take a lot of effort for Telstra to do that.
0: There's a gale warning for Victoria's coasts this afternoon and a strong wind warning for the ports as well. It's mostly cloudy at the moment with scattered showers over southern and mountain districts becoming isolated from the west tonight, with a few isolated showers over the northern plains as well and snow showers above 1300 metres. Another cool day for Victoria tomorrow with some areas of morning frost and fog inland and then partly cloudy conditions in the south with isolated showers, dry and mostly sunny across the north tomorrow. In Melbourne, a shower or two about this afternoon before cloudy conditions for the rest of the week. Partly cloudy tomorrow with a top of 15, cloudy on Thursday with a top of 15 again. Right now in Melbourne, it's 13 degrees.
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2: Hello, welcome if you are just joining us. It is 2:05 and our golden ticket window has now closed. Congratulations to Judy in Ocean Grove, who has gone into the running to win the golden ticket with the word strut, which he texted in. Don't worry if you didn't win this time, Charlie will do it again in the drive program. Also coming up today, trees. Dr. Greg Moore wants to talk about El Nino and El Nino, and I need to know what the difference is. Any questions you have for Dr. Greg Moore, give us a ring now, 1300 222 774. A little bit after that, we will play this.
3: Who said that?
2: Who said that? Who said that?
4: Who said that?
2: That's when we play you some famous voices and you tell us what they are. And Chris Humphreys will be in for Book Club. And we're going to talk about crime novels that have been made locally in areas you know. That is at Book Club at 2:30. But just before, we were talking about names after it was announced that Beck Danaher has included her late father Neil's name in her son's newborn baby son. His name is Ted Neil, which is absolutely gorgeous. And we were asking you, have you done this? Rob, hello.
5: Hi, Bridge, how are you?
2: I'm very well, Rob. Did you include the name of a loved one?
5: Yeah, our late son Xavier passed away at 17 a few years ago.
2: Oh, I'm so sorry.
5: Oh, that's all right. And my eldest daughter's named her first son middle name, Xavier, so he's Flynn Xavier.
2: Oh.
5: And then his godfather named one of his boys. Xavier is a middle name, and we've just had a new addition to the family,
2: yeah.
5: And they've named their son Xavier, but the Italian version of it.
2: Which is? testing you now.
5: Yeah, you are, because I was told that a million times, but I forgot.
2: Rob, that is just lovely. How does it feel to you when you so tragically lost your son at 17 to know that his name is going on?
5: Oh, it's just a good feeling when you hear that name.
2: Yeah.
5: Because I've always thought Xavier was a beautiful name, and and to hear it now, I'm a grandson, and
2: yes.
5: I've got two grandnephews that have got the name, and who knows, there might be a few more.
2: Well, I think it's a great idea, Rob. Thank you, really appreciate
5: you sharing
2: that story. That's what we're talking about. Let somebody live on through a child with their name, like Rob, or Rob's his other daughter has done, and also Beck Danaher naming her little boy Ted Neil after the great Neil Danaher. Before the 2 o'clock news, we were celebrating the joy of music, songs that you strut to. I'm sure there's a lot of people who would do some strutting to this one. Here's M People and Moving On Up.

0: 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MP Paul moving on up, and I can officially report that Dr. Greg Moore was strutting his stuff to that song. He's in next. We want all your questions about trees. 1300 222 774.
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0: That is the number to call if you would like to talk to Dr. Greg Moore. He is the chair of Victorian Significant Tree Register. He knows everything there is to know, and he likes M people. I saw you strutting there, Greg.
7: Oh, yes, I'm quite happy to dance in the chair. That's about as much as I can do. I certainly can't strut.
0: You can't strut?
7: No, I can't definitely not strut.
0: Oh, you should strut tall
7: and
0: high.
7: I don't have the face for it.
0: Oh, you do so. I do not believe that for a minute. Give us your calls if you would like to speak to Dr. Greg Moore. If you don't mind, before we get on to what we're going to talk about, I'm going to go to Rodney, who's been waiting to talk to you for a while. Rodney's in Moorabbin. Hello.
8: Hi, Dr. Greg, and hi, Bridget. My question is not about trees, but a mini tree. Is that okay?
7: Yes, absolutely.
0: Sure.
8: I've got a dwarf Tahitian lime, which I've had in a pot for about 4 years in a balcony, a very windy balcony.
7: Yes.
8: And this year it bore limes for the first time. I wanted to know whether I can prune it once the last of the limes come off, and how heavily can I prune it, and when?
7: Okay, can I ask how big is it?
8: It's, I would suggest, about a metre.
7: Okay, look, you can prune it. A metre is getting to the point where I would probably suggest you leave it alone. But if you're going to prune it, you've done all the right things. Wait till it fruits and give it a very light prune. And by light, I mean probably no more than 5%. And you might do that to give it a nicer shape, or you might do it to open it up a little bit. But don't be tough on that one. It's only been in the pot 5 years. It's not an old tree, and it's not very tall.
8: No, it's not. It's not.
7: Yep. So a light prune.
8: Thank you so much for your advice. I appreciate it.
0: Thank you, Rodney. Just speaking about mini trees before we get on to El Nino, bonsai. Are you a fan of the bonsai?
7: Of course.
0: I find them fascinating.
7: It's an amazing art as well as a piece of horticulture.
0: Do you treat them the same way as a big tree?
7: No, you have to manage them quite differently. Mm. And when you look at it, you're essentially manipulating the top of the plant, but to get what you want above the ground, you have to manipulate the root system as well. So there's a real skill in sort of keeping the right combination of the roots and the plant above ground. And the fact that some of these bonsais, and even ones that you see quite regularly around Australia, are, you know, 60, 100 years old. They can be older. And they are, I suppose, what you would say, the ultimate in manipulative horticulture.
0: Okay. We might talk about them one day, because yes. I know today we're talking El Nino. But if you would like to ask Greg a question, now is the time. 1300 222 774.

0: So, El Nino and La Nina.
1: Yes.
0: I'm not very good on my weather patterns. Take us through it.
1: Okay, I'm not very good on my pronunciations either. I heard you asking before the break. So I would say they were El Nino and
0: El
1: La
0: Nino,
1: Nina.
0: Sorry, yep.
1: El Nino and La Nina.
0: Yep.
1: And El Nino is Spanish or maybe Portuguese for the little boy.
0: Yeah.
1: And La Nina, the little girl. And you can imagine which one gives the greater trouble. It's El Nino.
0: I'm glad you said that, not me. Yeah, it's the boy.
1: It's drier. Yeah. It's hotter.
0: Is that the one we've got at the moment?
1: Yes, that's what we're heading into. Yeah. And all of the indicators are that we're going to have a drier, hotter, and as a consequence, windier and stormier spring and autumn. With La Nina, you basically get the opposite. It tends to be cooler, wetter, and the downside of that cooler and wetter pattern is that you can get flooding.
0: So yeah, so which is preferable? I mean, they're both drought and one might be flooding.
1: I'm reminded of the Disney Alice in Wonderland song where it says, "I never ever do a thing about the weather because the weather never ever does a thing for me."
0: That is so true.
1: And so I don't think of them as being better or worse. I just think of them
0: how
1: as
0: how do we deal with them?
1: How do we deal with them?
0: So that's what we're talking about, trees. Yeah. What do we do? Say, okay, we're heading into El Nino.
1: Yeah. And so people sort of become quite sort of fatalistic in a way. They think, well, it's the weather, we can't do anything about it. And up to a point, that's true. But what we can do is start to get prepared for it. Mm. And some of the simple things that I would suggest is we're going to have a warmer winter. And I'd like to think that the listeners right around the state are already thinking, when are we going to get a really cold day?
0: It has not been cold. Well, apparently it was last week. I wasn't here, but apparently
1: it was a bit cooler last week. Yeah. But that was partly because there was a bit of a wind. But we really haven't had a winter cold day yet, and we're halfway through. So that's really concerning. And what you do is you just do simple things. For example, keep up your soil moisture. Mm. Now, at the moment, we don't have to worry. We've had some good rain. But if the El Nino pattern continues, we're going to have some drier periods, and they might be, you know, days or weeks. But if you keep your soil moisture up, the soils are warmer, they're wetter, they're really good for the plants, and they get ready for a great spring.
0: The only thing that worries me about that is that you overflood them.
1: Never over-irrigate. And as I say, you probably don't have to do anything at the moment, but it's something you're going to have to keep an eye out for when we get towards spring, because your plants will be wanting to do their thing. Make sure your mulch is around, and I've mentioned that, so I won't go into that again, but just make sure you've got your mulch all over the place. One of the things that is a good idea at the moment is to check your irrigation system. Now, lots of people won't have an irrigation system, and I salute them. And I have sectors of my garden that certainly don't get water. Others I do. And
0: why do you salute them? Because it means they're doing it themselves?
1: No, because I think they're sort of gardening with the climate that we're facing.
0: Yes.
1: And some of us have been around too long. We've already got plants in, and I'll admit I have a sentimental attachment to some of the plants that I've nurtured over, you know, a period of now nearly 50 years. And one of the things that happens as you get older is you start to outlive your trees, and that really starts to worry you, you know. Having to get rid of something that you've grown from a seed and you thought, well, that'll be around for the next 100 years.
0: Oh, I know. It's like getting a new puppy, isn't it?
1: Yeah.
0: We're going to keep talking about this, but I have got Anna ready to go. Or Anne, is it? Sorry. 1300 222 774, your questions for Dr. Greg Moore. Good afternoon there, Anne.
2: Oh, hi. Hi, Dr. Moore. Just calling to let you know I've been at a protest this morning in Rosanna where there's a level crossing removal going on. And as part of that, the powers that be have decided to cut down a whole row of trees that form a little mini wildlife corridor. And I know, Dr. Moore, you hate this kind of thing, that these big build people just come along and do whatever they want. And the ridiculous thing was that I was watching them. They took out a big patch of exotics and weedy trees, and there was more of the same to the right, but they left all of that and they went to the left and took out a great big Melaleuca.
1: Yes, look, the level crossing replacement projects have removed lots of trees around Melbourne. I am aware of the ones that you're talking about. And my major concern with this is that alternatives are not considered. So you're often told

0: fight it. There is a period of consultation, and I've redefined consultation over the last 20 years, and consultation means that someone from a government authority comes and talks at you.
1: Not with you.
0: No, and that's what
2: happened. Yes. We didn't even get that opportunity this time.
0: No, I'm not at all surprised.
1: Did your protest get you anywhere, Anne?
2: Oh, yes, it did, because it slowed down the process and it made them take a lot more care, because there's a lot of wildlife in those canopies and they were just going to go in and flatten the whole lot. And so we made them, they had to go away and think about it and come back and actually get cherry pickers up into the canopies and check them out before they took them out. So that was good.
0: Look, I salute you for this, because every time people complain about or protest about these matters, it just adds a little bit of a delay. That it does add a little bit of cost, and some of the listeners will be going, well, we're paying that cost, and we are. But it does mean that the next time they're looking at a project like this, they may have a closer look earlier, come up with alternatives earlier. And the other thing I should say about rail corridors, in other parts of the world, and I'm talking about North America, Canada, way through the UK and Europe, these rail corridors are often looked as opportunities for a green corridor. These are really important green sort of belts, and we've not adopted that in Victoria. And I can also tell you, and this might break Anne's heart, she's sort of fighting for vegetation in the city, but right round Victoria in rural areas, some of those rail corridors are the last remnants of grasslands. Less than 1% of that grassland persists, and they're often being decimated as well by project works, bad management, mowing and so on. So the opportunity to do something really good for future generations along our rail corridors is not being taken at the present time.
1: Well, Anne, keep up the fight is all I can say, and good on you for turning out today.
2: Thank you.
1: Yeah, thank you very much. Yeah, it's just why can't we look at other countries and learn from them? Joy, hello.
3: Oh, hello. How are you?
1: We're well, Joy. What's your question?
3: Yeah, look, thanks for taking my call. Dr. Moore, I've got a query about eucalypts. I live on a small farm and I've got quite a few mature eucalypts around. And we've had 3 years of very low rainfall, and I think I'm losing some because of that. But I've noticed a particular habit in a couple of them, a spotted gum in particular. And and I should add that I also have a lot of problem here with possums, defoliating trees.
0: Indeed.
3: But I'm just wondering, this particular spotted gum, which is only 10 metres from another spotted gum that is absolutely magnificent with foliage, this tree is 40, 50 years old. It's probably 30 metres high, totally leafless.
0: Yes.
3: Except for a lower branch, which hangs down and is looking amazingly healthy. And initially I thought, it's the possums, they've eaten it all out. But could the rest of the tree actually come back, do you think?
0: Yes,
3: is there any chance?
0: A couple of things with this one. Your trees can be grazed by possums, and there's usually a dead giveaway or dead set giveaway for possums, because you can see the scratch marks all the way up the trunks of spotted gums. So if that particular spotted gum is not in touch with any other canopy and you've looked at the trunk and branches, you'll see where the possums are going. And yes, the possums will go for the same branches. They will go for the crummy, stressed, scungy looking stuff because that produces sugar. And the healthy bit has a lower sugar. If you were one of those pesky little possums hitting up those trees, you'd be looking at the bits that have been grazed before and that are starting to produce the little shoots, and you'll be nibbling them off. Try and put a guard around the trunk of the tree.
1: Joy, can I suggest, Shannon Lush, who's our stain expert, told us the other day, you put Vicks Vapor Rub on your trees and plants, it keeps the possums away. Have you tried that?
3: No, my problem is that all my trees are interconnected, so they just move from tree to tree.
0: It'll keep coming to that tree. If you can get someone in to separate the canopies, and you need to have a separation of maybe 2 metres, because they can jump quite a distance, maybe even a little more. And then if you do put a possum

0: around it. Remember, you never have to attach it to the trunk. You just put a band around with a piece of wood and you nail onto the wood. It works very, very well, and you will know literally within weeks if you've done a good job, because that tree will start to reshoot.
1: Right, okay.
0: It'll be a very quick response.
2: Try the Vicks, Joy. Try the Vicks. Apparently it works. Have you heard that?
0: Yes. Look, there are various things that you can add, and I did hear Shannon talking about Vicks. And the problem is those trees were 30 metres high. How do you get your Vicks up the top?
2: We need to get a bigger, you know, they only come in those small little things. That's a very good point. Mo joins us in Diamond Creek. Hello there, Mo.
3: Hi, how are you today?
2: Good, thank you.
3: Yeah, I have a question for Dr. Greg. It's regarding the pink ice protea. And the protea, a tree.
0: Yep.
3: And I planted once before in a pot, and until it was flourished and really good after a year, I moved it to the soil.
0: Yes.
3: And it's working fine. I just had to take some of the leaves off to make it away from the grass.
0: Yes.
3: Then when I got a new one, I put it beside it in the same soil condition, and it just got the rot, and it just rot. And then another time, I put another one, and it's also rot. So I wonder what I'm doing wrong. Shall I put it in a pot first until it grows up?
0: Yeah, I would. How big are they when you're planting them out?
3: Now, the one that I was planted out, it was kind of like almost like under a meter.
0: Yeah, yes.
3: Because these ones, they are the small ones.
0: Yes. Okay.
3: The little one, it was only maybe 30 centimetre.
0: Yeah, yeah.
3: This one died.
0: Look, I would certainly put them in a container and give them a bit of TLC for a year or two before you plant them out. And I wouldn't be planting them too close to the other one. Keep them about 3 to 5 metres apart.
3: Yeah, yeah, they're kind of like that. So,
0: okay.
3: So when I get it from, the nursery, you advise to keep it until it grows up for a year, yeah?
0: Yeah, yeah. Maybe 1 to 2 years, but yes. If it responds well in the first year, then plant it out. But if it's slower growing in the pot in the first year, keep it for another growing season.
2: Good on you, Mo. Thank you for your call. Dr. Greg Moore, back to El Nino. So we're saying to prepare, keep the soil moist.
0: Yep.
2: Any other tips?
0: Yes, keep your plants unstressed for as long as possible.
2: How do you do that?
0: Because you look after them when you think they don't need looking after. So what most of us do is we're going to assume that we're going to have plenty of rain and that spring will be fine.
2: Okay.
0: And we'll start looking at things maybe in late spring, early summer. Start looking a little earlier.
2: Get on top of it.
0: Keep on top of it. And the other thing that I strongly recommend at the moment is keep an eye out for pests, insect pests in particular, because insects really like the dry, warm conditions.
2: Yep.
0: And what you want to do is keep on top of them. So if you can, if you see insects that are still hanging around now, pest ones, and you can deal with them to protect your plants, it'll really serve you well in summer. And the other thing we're looking for is if you start to notice that you've got insect pests earlier than usual, that's a possibility that we'll get more than one or two life cycles over the summer. So the grazing will be even heavier than normal.
2: Okay, great tips from Dr. Greg Moore. Quick question on the text from Lily. Can I prune my lemon tree?
0: You can prune your lemon tree. Now, with citrus in general, but lemons in particular, you don't need to prune them. They are remarkably resilient and robust, and they, if you've got them in good soil. So if the soil drainage is good and you're in a reasonable soil, they can usually look after themselves. But certainly you can prune them. My advice is, if unless you have to, don't prune them too hard. They will recover from a hard prune, but it can take 2, 3, 4 years. So what I usually suggest is that you cut back maybe half the tree, 10% to no more than 20% on that side, and then the next year do the rest. And that way you should guarantee that you've got an ongoing supply of lemons. Yeah. And given that the price they are at the moment, that's a pretty good deal.
2: Okay. And Ursula wants to remind you and I, Greg, that it might not be freezing in Melbourne, but it is freezing here in Bendigo every day and frosty.
0: Okay. So the interesting thing about that, as Ursula has said, it can be very cold elsewhere. But is it as cold as usual? And are you having frosts as usual and at the same frequency? So I was talking to my nephew the other day, and he's up in the up near Sea Lake farming. And he and I were talking about how warm it had been. He's very happy at the farm at the moment because he's had some very good rainfall. But even he commented on the fact that they haven't had a frost yet. So I take Ursula's point.
2: Bendigo is a very cold place. So Jeanette says, Greg, come to Apollo Bay. rainforest. It's 8 degrees and very wet, which we're thrilled about. It's been too dry. We love the program. You are very informative. That's from Jeanette and Ted. And just quickly from Liz, we tried Shannon's suggestion. It works. Just a band brushed around the lower trunk.
0: Yep. You can often, if you can keep the canopies from not touching, yep. A band around the lower trunk is a standard approach. And you'll find on the internet, if you Google it, there's a whole range of things that you can put on. One of the simplest, not for possums, but for other pests, is sticky tape. And it'll catch the little crawlies as they're going up the tree.
2: Good
0: Unfortunately,
2: idea.
0: You're not going to come out one day with a great big band of sticky tape and find a possum wedged there.
2: No, that's exactly right.
0: That's not going to happen. But you can put a band of something that's unpleasant. Yeah. And there are various things. The Vicks does work for some time, but you've got to keep at it. And you can also add blood and bone.
2: All right. Dr. Greg Moore, you are appearing on the Conversation Hour tomorrow morning after 11 to talk winter gardening with Mary Guerin.
0: Yes, looking
2: That's
0: forward to it.
2: That's called radioing around.
0: Very unusual that I would be on twice in a week.
2: Well,
0: on different topics.
2: Everybody will be very thrilled. So tune in to hear Dr. Greg Moore, winter gardening with Mary after 11 o'clock for the Combo Hour. Thank you. It's always very informative. Dr. Greg Moore, Chair of Victorian Significant Tree Registry. Coming up, a book club, and we're talking crime and your local thrillers with Christine Humphreys. And who said that?
4: Who said that?
2: Who said that? Who said that?
4: Who said that?
2: This is where we play you some famous voices, and you've got to tell us who they are. But first, Nick Cave and the Bad Seeds. Here's Deanna.

0: Nick Cave and the Bad Seeds at their poppy best. And on the text, now that is a great strut song, Bridge. We were celebrating songs you strut to in the joy of music. I'm not sure I've ever strutted to Nick Cave. Nick Cave and strutting don't seem to come. And Pat says, very risque for 774. I agree with you, Pat. And you know who does our music, just in case someone's going to sack us. Christopher Hollow, our audio producer. Now, do you like your crime? And do you like local crime in particular? Book Club is next with Chris Humphreys.
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3: Afternoons with Bridget Duclos.
0: Oh, yes, we love to talk books on a Tuesday afternoon with a bookseller from Avenue Bookstore, the wonderful Chris Humphreys. And, Chris, you've got your head all into crime this week.
4: It's pretty much always into crime, Bridge. That's just the
0: that's just the way you live.
4: The way I was raised. Out here on the lam in witness protection, hiding undercover as a bookseller.
0: Why haven't you written a book as, you know, undercover, as, you know, one of those anonymous people about your crime background, Christina?
4: Why indeed? Yes. That's probably where the witness protection component comes in.
0: I never knew, but please go on.
4: Oh, I can make more stuff up. Today, Brit, we're going to be talking crime and more specifically local crime. And the reason why is because I was reading a new book out called The Picasso Ransom, which is based around the true story of the theft of Picasso's Weeping Woman from the National Gallery back in 1986. Mm. And where it begins, Phoebe, our major protagonist in it, she's about to turn 70 and she's going over to the gallery and it occurs to her that she's never put her hand into the water wall. She's watching the children do it and thinking, why have I never done that?
0: That's the first thing I do when I get there. Still.
4: Well, it's the greatest delight of my childhood to do that. And it's such a simple design technique. And it's just, so it completely set the place for the rest of this book, which I'll just talk about a little bit because in it, you've got, it's based on the true story, but Patrick McCackey, the director of the gallery, has become Paul McCracken, and Race Matthew, who was the Minister for the Arts and Police at the time, he's now Ray Montrose, and he's just as interested in his hair. And a little bit into the book, he's actually very proud of himself that he's just been into the 3LO offices in Lonsdale Street
0: lovely.
4: For the ABC.
0: Yeah.
4: So, yes, very local.
0: But I love, it's something about reading a book, whether it be crime or anything, that and you can recognise places they're talking about. It really adds to it, doesn't it? I'm interested to know, let us know, give us a call, 1300 222 774. Any crime novels? Maybe they're set in Melbourne or regional Victoria. So is that your book of the week, Chris, the Picasso Ransom?
4: It is. It's the latest new one that I've read, but then it made me think about the other ones that have local settings.
0: Yes.
4: Fiona Hardy, she's a fellow bookseller. So she's got Old Games and Unbury the Dead. And Old Games is, she goes to the Morning Peninsula a lot. In fact, so often are her two characters, Teddy and Alicia, speeding down the freeway. You can almost hear the beep of an e-tag.
0: I love that.
4: But Gary Dish is the same. He loves books set on the peninsula. He did have the Wyatt series, which was set in Melbourne, and they followed a professional thief. They were published years ago, but they're so good. They're worth ducking back into.
0: Yeah, absolutely. And there's something about it, isn't it? Okay, love it. Who else? Mm-hmm.
4: Let me think. Cary Greenwood, obviously, the beautiful Phryne Fisher. They're all set in, mostly set in Melbourne, but she is not averse to a road trip. So in Murder in the Cathedral, which I think was her last one, she's down to Bendigo, and there's no prizes for guessing where Death in Daylesford and Murder in Williamstown were set, although slower listeners might take a moment.
0: Chris is in St Kilda. Chris, have you got a suggestion for us?
5: Yes, I'd like to know what's happened to Shane Maloney, who wrote a series of books with the central character Murray Whelan and another central character with Melbourne itself. They were very funny. They're probably more comic than crime. Mm. But I'd love to know because they were bloody wonderful. And I'd love to know what's happened to Shane Maloney.
0: Chris, do you know Chris Humphreys?
4: I actually don't know the state of Shane Maloney's health right now, but they were terrific books, and they were made into a series, weren't they, with... Stiff was one of them?
5: Anthony Woodman or whatever his name is. I can't remember his name.
0: Possibly
5: Stiff. Yeah, I can't remember the titles. I haven't got any in front of me.
0: Chris, I'll tell you what, maybe Chris Humphreys, I'm just giving you some work here, could do some homework and we can talk about that next week.
5: Shane Maloney, they were very, very funny, and Melbourne was absolutely central.
0: Yeah. Yeah,
4: yes,
0: Chris,
4: and if you loved those ones with the Shane Maloneys, the Peter Temple ones on the Jack Irish novels,
5: they were
4: about
5: books
4: the same
5: too.
4: Time.
5: Yes. Except he bagged for Fitzroy, so that was not good.
0: Oh, Chris, well, that ruined it for you. I got another text here saying the Jack Irish, and I loved watching the TV series. It was just so great. Fitzroy everywhere. It was wonderful. Are there any set in our area, Chris? We both live in the South Melbourne region. Have you seen a good crime book in South Melbourne?
4: Oh, there was one last year. I can't think what it was called, but no, I can't think of one from our particular area. Mm. Although where I grew up in the northeast, Margaret Hickey comes from Beechworth up that way, and her books, the latest two, are actually set up around the Bright Poor Punker way. Mm. So they've got a detective constable, Sally White, who's a very young constable, and she has a sort of single police station that she's running, but it's all up and down through the mountains. So a lot of that, as you read it, is very familiar.
0: Well, I'm tipping Paul Punker will come up in more books, as you know, due to what happened recently, of course. What about Michelle has texted us in and said, Adrian Hyland, Canticle Creek. Do you know that one?
4: Oh, yes, of course. No, he's terrific. He actually wrote that fantastic book on the bushfires at Kinglake as well. But he's a very fine crime writer. So he's done Canticle Creek. Now I am going blank on his other ones. But, recommend.
0: Yeah, okay. So if we want to, I mean, look, the beauty I've got to say about your magnificent shop is you can go in and say to somebody, I want something about this, and they'll tell you exactly where to find it. Rhonda says Jane Harper and The Dry, of course.
4: Yeah, well, of course, we've had that massive resurgence in rural crime, so there's a lot of
0: rural crime's really going on when it comes to books, isn't it? All right, any other suggestions, Christina, or they're the main ones you've just given us?
4: Oh, I have got one, Mark Smith. So he comes from Port Fairy, Apollo Bay area, so he did all that great winter series for kids, but he's been writing a few crime books lately. And the latest one is Where Truth Ends, and that one kicks off in Fed Square. And it travels a little bit along the Yarra, head out to Ivanhoe. So everywhere in this book, you could absolutely know and picture where these characters are escaping to. Christian White, The Ledge, that's set out in Macedon.
0: Yeah.
4: So just out of town, but journeying into the city.
0: Okay, there's so many. And Chris has told us here that David Wenham was in the Shane Maloney TV series.
4: Oh, yes, he was very good in that. So they're called The Brush Off and Stiff, and there's the Murray Whelan trilogy.
0: Yep. Stephen Carroll's latest book is set on the Mornington Peninsula. That's come through on another text. Mm-hmm. And The Mystery of a Hansom Cab was set in Melbourne and outsold the first Sherlock Holmes book, says Dave Allen Castlemaine.
4: That one was by Fergus Hume. That came out in 1886 and was sort of our first crime novel of repute. And I think there's a text classic if you wanted to dip your toe into that one.
0: All right.
4: Oh, and Sarah Bailey, she's just done Click, which is set all around Melbourne.
0: Oh, great suggestions. And by the way, I just did some homework for you.
4: good.
0: Adrian Hyland also wrote Gunshot Road, The Red Line and Moonlight Downs.
4: Yeah, now the character from there, I think, originally comes from the country, but then there's sort of seemed to be I'm going to say Warrandyte areas where they struck me as taking place, but they're so good.
0: Yeah, all right. Well, this is fantastic. Now you're going to do a little bit of homework for us.
4: Really? Are we just setting assignments now?
0: Yes, we are. We've decided.
4: Well, I'm going to have some homework for you too.
0: All right. What is it?
4: I don't know. It's going to be really hard though.
0: All right. Well, we're expecting you to come back, if you don't mind, next week with a little bit more information about, who was it again? Shane Maloney.
4: We've covered Shane Maloney.
0: What happened to him? That's all.
4: Oh, I'm quickly going to end on the lovely, the latest one, Three Reasons for Revenge.

0: McTurnan, that's set all around Melbourne.
1: Yes, I love her. Her? Chris Humphries, bookseller at Avenue Bookstore, thank you very much for your time. Look forward to chatting to you and seeing how well you do in your homework.
0: A biento.
1: A biento. Goodbye. Bonsoir. Au revoir. All of that. It's Bastille Day, of course. Okay, it is time for Who Said That?
2: Who Said That?
1: Who Said That? Who Said That?
2: Who Said That?
1: Yes, and this is where we play you a clip of someone talking. Pretty simple. All you have to do is guess who it is and who said that. Here is clue one.
3: Do you remember the video of John Farnham's classic, You're the Voice? I was in it with Jackie Weaver.
1: A very familiar voice. Who said that? Get on the line now, 1300 222 774.

0: Sorry, might have interrupted that just a little bit. Just a couple of things on crime books. Chris Humphreys was talking about crime books that are set in places you know. And this from Sally, the greatly missed Sam Neill and John Clarke directed the Shane Maloney TV series. Thank you, Sally. And I love this one from Des. A local Phillip Island author has a debut crime mystery novel, Finding Claire, that is set in rural northeast Victoria to Phillip Island. And Jock Sarong's Cherrywood, that is from Kookaburra. Thank you very much, everybody. Okay, here is your first clue for Who Said That?
1: Do you remember the video of John Farnham's classic, You're the Voice? I was in it with Jackie Weaver.
0: 1300 222 774.
2: Who will win the AI race? Has gambling become our national sport?
3: Questions. They've never been more important. So the one thing we'll never question is our duty to keep asking. ABC News, keep asking.
4: 774 ABC Melbourne and ABC Victoria.
5: Afternoons with Bridget Duclos.
6: Who said that?
0: Who said that? Who said that?
7: Who said that?
0: Oh, yes, that's it. Famous voices, Who Said That? Warren is in Faulkner and is playing along. Hello, Warren. Welcome to Who Said That?
8: Hello, Bridge. How are you?
0: I'm very well. Have you played before?
8: I haven't.
0: Oh, no. Okay. Well, you've got a pretty good one to start with. Do you need to hear it again?
8: No, I don't think, I don't think so. I think I'm pretty clear on who it is.
0: Go for it.
8: Darren Hinch?
0: Yes. What a familiar voice. Yeah, absolutely. Died, of course, last week, aged 82. Well done, Warren. That means you get to move on to clue number two. Let me play it for you and tell me who said that.
7: I ran across Jack Nicholson at a party. I walked in and there he was just behind the door. And I was so at a loss as to what to say, I just sort of bungled it. And then I said, excuse me, Jack, I've just got to find the bathroom.
0: Warren, who said that?
8: That was Sam Neill.
0: I know. It's been a big week, hasn't it? A sad week for losing people. The wonderful Sam Neill, yes, he, of course, passed away just 78 yesterday. All right, Warren, here we go. Here's clue number three. Who said that?
9: In radio, many, many years ago, I was a kid at school and I auditioned for the children's show. I had to play a kangaroo or something and they asked me to do it with an English accent. A kangaroo, I mean, you know, your voles, dear. So I failed in voles.
0: Warren, who said that?
8: I want to say Nonny Hazelhurst.
0: Oh, yeah, no. It's in the ballpark, but no, it's not Noni. Warren, thank you so much for playing. We're going to move on to Catherine. Catherine, who said that?
10: That one is so tricky.
0: How old are you, Catherine?
10: I'm 36.
0: All right, but, yeah, that might be why you don't know.
10: Can I hear it one more time?
0: Yeah, have a listen.
10: Thank you.
9: In radio, many, many years ago, I was a kid at school and I auditioned for the children's show. I had to play a kangaroo or something and they asked me to do it with an English accent. A kangaroo, I mean, you know, your voles, dear. So I failed in voles.
0: Catherine, were you, it was in the 70s, a very famous comic person.
10: Oh, no, I knew Darren and Sam, but no, that one's got me. That one's really got me, that one. But
0: no worries, Catherine. Thank you for playing. Greg is in Ocean Grove. Who said that, Greg?
11: Hey, Greg, what was it you said that she was a very famous something or other?
0: Aussie actor slash comedian of the 70s.
11: Oh, comedian. Now you've got me.
0: I've got two words for you, Greg. This is a clue. Blankety blanks.
11: Nolene Brown.
0: Hey, well done. Yeah. Chris will be cross. Oh. Chris will be cross I gave you that clue, but bad luck. Okay, well done, Greg. Moving right along, we'll play another famous voice for you. Who said that?
12: It's Moët et Chandon. But if you put the two together, it's Moët et Chandon. So the T, it's pronounced if you put the two names together.
0: Who said that, Greg?
11: Oh, it sounds a lot like Gabrielle
0: Gattai. Yes, and we are celebrating Bastille Day today, and Gabrielle was on the show with Alice last week. Okay, you are moving along a beaut. What? Oh, my gosh, sorry, Greg, it wasn't Gabrielle Gattai. Go for another French chef. Go for another one.
11: Oh, Oh.
0: There's only one more.
11: Manu Fidel?
0: Yes! Greg, you don't realise how much trouble I am in, Greg, for doing that. Chris has just talked to me in my ear and said I'm destroying his competition. Greg, don't worry about that. We'll play on, you and I. Well done. Okay, here's our next famous voice. Tell me who said that.
13: That's those sort of people are the guys that live in their mum's basements and type on bloody social media forums and all that sort of stuff.
0: Oh, who said that?

0: no, you got me there, Bridge. Let's say the police commissioner, Mike Bush.
1: Sorry, Greg. Loved having you on the show, but no. Lisa, who said that?
2: Oh, God, I have no idea. I had Nolene Brown. I can't get that.
1: Oh, Lisa, I have to move on to Tina. Hello, Tina.
3: Hello, how are you?
1: Good. Who said that, Tina?
3: Damien Hardwick.
1: Yes. Yes, he was at the Adelaide ground, wasn't he? It wasn't very pleasant,
3: yes,
1: I didn't think.
3: Yep. Yes.
1: All right, Tina, that is very nice work by you. We have one more clue left. If you can get this one, you will go into our ABC closet and have a lovely prize. Tina, are you new to who said that?
3: Yes, I am.
1: Oh, good. Well, welcome. It's lovely to have you on.
3: Thank you.
1: Okay, I am going to play you this little bit of audio. Then all you've got to do is tell me who said that.
4: He was the one who gave me a Derek and Clive record with the warning that I would never be the same again. And he was the one who taught me that unless you were living the joke, then you were really missing out on something.
1: Who said that, Tina?
3: No, I really have no clue. I knew Nolene Brown, which is when I rang, and then I got Damien Harvey, but that one I don't know.
1: Never mind, Tina. No. Thank you for playing. No. I'm going to move on to Julie. Yeah, righto, Chris.
5: No.
1: They've got it. That's a no. Julie is in Torquay. Julie, do you know who said that?
6: Oh, that's a tricky one, Bridget. I have no clue. I knew Nolene Brown and the others, but this one, oh, God. No, I'd only be guessing.
1: All right, Julie, thank you for playing. We're going to have to move on. Alex is in Collingwood. Hello, Alex.
7: Hi, how are you, Bridget?
1: Good. Could you tell me who said that?
7: Yeah, well, I recognise him as my ex-coach of the Tigers. It's Damien Hardwick.
1: Oh, no, that was the one before, Alex. I'm going to give you right there. But here, have a listen now to this one. Who said that?
4: He was the one who gave me a Derek and Clive record with the warning that I would never be the same again. And he was the one who taught me that unless you were living the joke, then you were really missing out on something.
1: Who said that, Alex?
7: Geez, it sounds like a television compere of some sort.
1: Yeah, you're getting warmer. And a radio announcer, both.
7: Oh, really?
1: Yeah.
7: So, ABC related?
1: Yeah, pretty much ABC related.
7: Yeah. Oh, it's not the guy that's about to retire on Nightlife, is it?
1: No, no, it's not, Alex. Sorry. Sally, who said that, Sally?
8: Charlie Pickering.
1: Oh, thank you very much, Sally. You are our winner for today. Well done. And, stay on the line because Charlie Pickering joins me right now to introduce his drive show. Not Trevor Chappell.
9: No, I'm not, but I was about to win the quiz for the first time.
1: You knew your voice.
9: I was right there. I was going, whoever it is, that's smart.
1: Say hello to Sally because she knows you.
9: Hey, Sally, congratulations. Thank you for knowing my voice. I appreciate that.
8: Hi, Charlie. It's quite distinctive. It was pretty easy.
9: Oh, well, thank you. I appreciate that.
1: All right. Good luck, Sally. We will send you a prize from the ABC Closet. Charlie, I'm going to 35. Oh, I've got 20 seconds. Sorry.
9: Okay, just quickly. Why is everything a bloody app these days? You know, you go shopping, you got to download an app for this store. Everything is an app. We're going to find out why. Why can we all have a movement leaving these apps behind? It's like we're just downloading too many apps.
1: Yeah, my phone is full of them and I don't know how to use half of them.
9: And the other one is, how do you feel about 100 kilometre an hour speed limits on country roads, particularly the Princess Highway? Because the Coalition wants to raise it to 110. What do you reckon?
1: Okay, thank you. Charlie Pickering, on your... I was going to say television, but that wouldn't be right. On your radio, he is our drive host, the wonderful Charlie Pickering. From 3 o'clock, that's it from me. Thank you, Virginia and Chris. We will speak to you tomorrow.
10: Good afternoon, Nicholas Hines with ABC News. Police investigating Melbourne's so-called bar wars say the arrest of one of the key figures allegedly involved in the attacks is just the tip of the iceberg. Rosie Barnett reports.
11: Police have arrested a 20-year-old man from Essendon who they say is one of the most high-ranking members of major criminal enterprise the Commission. The group's former leader, alleged tobacco kingpin Kazem Hamad, was arrested in Iraq earlier this year. Detective Inspector Graham Banks says today's arrest is just the tip of the iceberg.
12: We do anticipate at some stage to charge others, but it's been 3 years since we last charged a significant tasker, and that evolution has been constant and ongoing.
11: It's alleged the man used encrypted messaging apps to task young criminals into violent attacks and called himself CommBank because of the amount of wealth he was generating.
10: Police have issued a defect notice to the driver of a controversial billboard truck that was driven around the streets of Melbourne. The truck made national headlines last month when it was driven through the CBD showing doctored images of Victorian Premier Jacinta Allen alongside the slogan "Ditch the Witch," with the ads labelled sexist and inappropriate. The truck also displays advertising for a brothel. Police say they investigated the addition of billboards that were outside regulatory standards. The driver will have to present the truck to VicRoads for further inspection. The death toll from a huge fire in a bar in Thailand's capital has risen to at least 30. Bangkok officials say more than 70 people remain in hospital, with 24 of them in a critical condition. The blaze broke out late on Sunday near the bar stage, cutting power and engulfing the room with smoke. An investigation into the cause of the fire and whether the bar was following safety regulations is ongoing. Iran says it's been hitting oil tankers in the Strait of Hormuz after US President Donald Trump declared he'll charge a toll for safe passage through the vital shipping route. The BBC's David Willis has more.
5: This is, of course, not the first time that Donald Trump has threatened to impose a tax on cargo going through the Strait of Hormuz, even though his Secretary of State, Marco Rubio, made clear just a few weeks ago in conversations he had with the media that international waterways should never be the subject of tolls. They should remain open.
10: An alleged stabbing at a school in Brisbane's Outer South has left a 17-year-old boy with serious injuries. ABC reporter Jordan Bissell is there.
13: Police say the attack happened at the Islamic College of Brisbane in Acacia Ridge just before 12 o'clock today. A 16-year-old boy is accused of stabbing a 17-year-old boy who was known to him. Witnesses say it happened just before prayer and believe a kitchen knife may have been used. The older boy was rushed to the Princess Alexandra Hospital with life-threatening injuries. A 16-year-old is currently assisting police with investigations. Students have told the ABC they were put into lockdown over the lunch break. We'll have more details as they come to hand.
10: Cyber safety experts are urging parents to have an open conversation with their children about sexual extortion, as a new report shows an increase in the number of younger teens targeted by scammers. Australia's eSafety Commissioner received more than 2,000 reports of sexual extortion in the second half of last year, with young men aged 18 to 24 making up more than a third of complaints. Online safety expert and former Victorian police officer Susan McLean says it's important to discuss the issue with younger teens and report the problem.
14: Take screenshots, anything that's identifying the screen name of the account, bank details that you might have had to pay the money in, and then report to the platform what has happened and block the user. The minute you block them, you are useless to them.
10: Geelong maintaining hope that forward Jeremy Cameron could return before the end of the AFL season. Cameron will miss 4 to 6 weeks to get surgery on the collarbone he broke during Saturday's clash with the GWS Giants. With six rounds to go, the Cats are ninth and need to finish in the top 10 to play finals. Coach Chris Scott says Cameron's a good enough player to make a quick comeback.
15: And we saw this through our pre-season where he had the arm issue, where he couldn't handle the footy as much, but he could run. And he's a footballer. It's not like we'll be sitting there saying, is the lack of football a problem? Like, we'd be confident that he could come in and play well, assuming he's physically okay. But I think that's a big assumption right at the moment.
10: There's a few scattered showers over Victoria's southern and mountain districts this afternoon, becoming isolated from the west tonight, and some snow showers above 1,300 metres. Tomorrow, a partly cloudy day in the south with isolated showers, most likely along the exposed coast. Dry and mostly sunny across the north tomorrow. In Melbourne, a shower or two about this afternoon, and tomorrow, a partly cloudy day with a top of 15, cloudy on Thursday as well. Right now in Melbourne, it's 15 degrees.
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20: Traffic.
21: Outbound on the Westgate Freeway, trucks broken down in the inner express lanes between Williamstown Road and Millers Road. It's blocking the left-hand lane. Crews are just pulling up behind it now. Sunshine West traffic on the M80 Ring Road, Altona bound, queuing from soon after Fitzgerald Road. There's a lane closed on the ramp to the Princes Freeway due to barrier damage. Plenty Roads building outbound through Bundura Settlement Road to around McKimmy's Road, the worst section at the moment. Kids are back in the classroom for Term 3 this week. School speed zones are in operation across the state until 4 this afternoon. And travel travel is free again today for V-Line passengers following the disruptions caused by the Telstra outage. You don't need to tap on your MyKey or use contactless payment at V-Line stations before you board. 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That's the latest traffic and transport at 3:06.
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9: Hello again, Charlie here. Great to have your company on Drive. Remember that you can call any time and put something on my to-do list. 1-300-222-774. Our lines are open. No task too big or small. Yesterday, Molly in St Kilda told us that the Bells of Birring Mar, how they used to play the club song of the team that won the footy at the G. I had no idea that this used to happen, but apparently they ring no more. Well, we are on the case. We are hunting it down, but we need more missions than just that. So ask not what you can do for Drive, ask what Drive can do for you. Put something on my to-do list, 1-300-222-774. I also want to hear from you on quite a few stories today, but first up, do we need to raise the speed limit on our country roads? Give me a call. Particularly if you regularly use the Princess Highway and feel like the 100-kilometre speed limit is just too slow. Would you like it to go up to 110? Or do you think increased speed means increasing the chance of accidents and fatalities? Let me know, 1-300-222-774. I'm asking because the Coalition want to raise the speed limits and are taking the policy to the state election. We'll find out what it could actually mean for congestion and for safety. But I want to know how you feel about the idea. Should we go back up to 110 speed limits on more country roads? Give me a call. Also, why is everything a bloody app? There was an article I read today about the frustration of shopping when it feels like every store you go to is trying to force you to download their app to unlock discounts, points, force you to use them to make purchases. You can't even buy something without an app in some places. And I related to this hard. How about you? Are you always forced to join a store's loyalty program and download some app? What's the most ridiculous store you've been forced to become part of their online community just to buy? I had to download an app to buy frozen yogurt. It seemed utterly I used to buy it without an app before. No problems at all. I don't know why an app was required. Does it drive you mad? Let me know. 1-300-222-774. Also today, Gold Logie winner Sam Johnson is going to swing by the studio. Now, we've seen him unicycle around the country to raise money to fight cancer, but he's got a new crusade and he needs your help to get it done, particularly if you are an electrician and you like helping out a good cause. So what's he up to? And why does he need Sparkies? We'll ask him ourselves later on Drive. And have you ever watched the TV show Alone? It is one of my absolute favourites. I've watched the Norway one, the American one, the Canadian one. I'm watching the Finland one at the moment. Well, the Aussie one is on the way. Have you ever watched it and thought, yeah, I reckon I could do that? Survive alone in the freezing wilderness? Or maybe you start criticising the contestant saying, nah, that net's never going to catch a fish, mate. You're dreaming. Well, the new season of Alone Australia is about to launch and we'll be speaking to Dylan, one of the contestants on the new season of the show, to find out just how hard it is and whether or not you or I would even survive. I want to know, are you secretly competing in Alone from the safety and warmth of your couch like I am? Let me know, 1-300-222-774. All of that, plus another chance to go in the running for the ABC Melbourne Golden Ticket. So keep listening for today's code word. That is all coming up on Drive with me, Charlie Pickering, on 774 ABC Melbourne.
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9: It's also Foodie Tuesday. So later this hour, Rosa Mitchell from Rosa's Canteen is in and we're talking ricotta, which I frankly know nothing about. I know I've eaten it, but I don't know what to do with it. I need your help. What is your go-to ricotta recipe? Is it sweet or savoury? And what do I need to know to cook ricotta? Why do I always get it confused with cottage cheese too? What am I doing wrong? Let me know. I know nothing about ricotta. It's also Tech Tuesday. So if you're having trouble with your tech, Lee Stark will join us after four to answer any questions you have. It could be a problem you're having with a device. It could be one you're thinking of buying and you want to know if this version is the right one, or you got to wait for the next version, or what's the best doorbell to get. Let me know. 1-300-222-774. That is all coming up. But first, I want to know, do you think that 100 is just too slow on some of our country roads? Should we go back to 110 so we can all get where we're going faster? The Coalition wants to. What do you reckon? Paul in Colac, what do you think of going up to 110 on some of these roads like the Princes Highway?
0: G'day, Charlie. We're actually dodging all the potholes on the Hume Highway at the moment. Yeah, I live in Colac, and the road from Geelong to Colac would need completely redone. It's just a mess of potholes. It's terrible.
9: And so for you, until we fill in the potholes, there's no point raising the speed because that'll just be more cars doing their suspension.
0: Yeah, exactly. There's workmen all the time. There's 80k limits. It's quite a mess at the moment. They did a really bad job when they built that road.
9: Thank you very much, Paul. In Colac, it's amazing how much pothole talk we've had on Drive lately, and I don't think it's going to stop. That's one of the Coalition's other policies, is they're going to spend $5 billion filling in a million potholes. Are there a million? I wonder. Rory, in Oakley, what do you think about bumping the speed limit up to 110? Good idea?
20: In terms of time saving, almost pointless. The difference between travelling at 100 and 110 is 3.7 seconds for each kilometre you travel. So between here and Sydney, it saves you 49.2 minutes. On a shorter distance, the time saving's negligible.
9: That is incredible. Thank you for crunching the numbers for us, Rory. I appreciate it. Wow. So 3.7 seconds per kilometre we would be saving. So keep the calls coming, 1-300-222-774. I want to know what you make of the idea of bumping up the speed limit, particularly on the Princes Highway, but other country roads, from 100 up to 110. And this is all part of the Victorian Coalition, who are on a blitz this week to make election promises regarding the state's roads. The first one is to fix them. Yesterday, it was a $5 billion plan to fix a million potholes across the state. Curious how where they got that number from. Are there a million? Are they spreading that rapidly? I mean, we've had a lot of calls about them. I suppose it can feel like that sometimes. Well, today, another promise, and this one to increase the speed limit on the Princes Highway from Laverton North to Colac. I just had a caller from Colac who would understand this very well. To increase it from 100 to 110 kilometres an hour. So after five, we're going to speak to the leader of the Nationals about these two ideas. They are passionate about it. It's their policy. And I want to know, if you drive on that road in particular, between Laverton North and Colac, do you like the sound of it? Do you feel like the speed's holding you back? You feel the need for speed? Or are you concerned that it'll make the roads less safe? Let me know, 1-300-222-774. I mean, should we even be increasing speed limits? You know, when we're trying to cut our road toll down, we have a goal of zero fatalities on the road, and we know that speed contributes to those fatalities. Is it just not worth it for the potential drop in safety? Well, to get our heads around it, I'm joined by Dr. Jennifer Kent, who's a Senior Research Fellow in Urbanism at the University of Sydney. Good afternoon, Jennifer.
22: Good afternoon, Charlie. Thanks for having me.
9: Thank you. Now, look, the Coalition says that this is a bit to reduce congestion and inconvenience. But let's start at first principles. Is it a good idea to increase speed limits, say, on a road from 100 to 110?
22: Well, I'm looking at our commitment to zero deaths and injury on roads, which was made about 40 years ago. We had a commitment to get that down to be about 500 people killed on our roads in Australia by this time. Instead of going down, though, it's now going up. It's going up towards about 1,500 people. So I'm wondering why, when speed is the key determinant of whether there'll be a fatality or a serious injury, should there be a crash, we would be thinking about increasing speed. It just doesn't make sense to me.
9: So what would a 10-kilometre difference do from the point of view of safety? Do we know how many more accidents that would create, or maybe even how much harder it is to stop if something goes wrong?
22: It's more the latter, Charlie. So basically anything over about 60 kilometres per hour, if there's an impact, the likelihood of death is pretty much 100%. But the fact of driving faster makes it much more difficult to be able to make that stop should there be a need to, and also just control the car more generally. So the car is more difficult to control around bends and so forth. We know that the accidents that the crashes that do occur at those higher speeds are because of loss of control of the car. And the faster you're going, the much harder the car is to control.
9: Not just the loss of control, but the inability to avoid something. If it happens in front of you, someone else has an accident, the ability to avoid and get past it is reduced when you're going at higher speeds as well. Now, the Coalition's reasoning for this is to decrease congestion and reduce travel time. Would it at least do that? Would that be a byproduct of this policy?
22: Yeah, sure. So, I mean, I'm glad that your caller did some of the numbers before, but I'd also done them. On the stretch of road that the Coalition's talking about, it would be about a 7-minute travel time saving. But that's in theory. In reality, our travel time is determined not by the speed that we go, but more by slowing to go around bends or accommodating different speed variations, accommodating traffic and so forth. So the actual experience of reduced travel time would be fairly marginal.
9: And can I ask as well, does increasing speed reduce congestion? Hello, Jennifer, are you there?
22: Sorry, I lost you there. You said does increasing speed, and I think you were about to say the word congestion.
9: Yeah, does increasing speed actually reduce congestion?
22: Well, not if people are having crashes on the road as a result of it and, you know, avoiding potholes and so forth. No, not necessarily. It's a bit of a myth. The faster we go, it's not necessarily related to congestion. That's more related to the different aspects of the traffic network. So I'm not quite sure where they were coming from when they got that bit of science, but it's not been proved empirically by the research.
9: And presumably the volume of cars isn't going to change. You're going to be dealing with the same amount of traffic, just hoping everyone speeds up evenly around you.
22: Evenly. And there is the whole thing about induced demand. So if people start to think, I might be able to go faster, they might be driving more. So they might be actually encouraging more people to be on the road. When we reduce the speed, it actually means that in a way, we're discouraging people from driving and therefore decreasing congestion. So it's sort of an inverse kind of relationship.
9: I'm speaking with Dr. Jennifer Kent, Senior Research Fellow in Urbanism at the University of Sydney, about the State Coalition's policy to increase the speed limit on the Princes Highway from Laverton North to Colac from 100 k's to 110 k's. All right, so the understanding is it will make it less safe, increases the chances of crash and fatality, particularly at that speed. And it's not going to make a tangible difference to traffic, and a very small difference to travel time. Should everything work well, it might reduce it by 7 minutes. The other argument for this is to reduce fatigue due to reduced travel time. Is there evidence for that too? I mean, that sounds like an excuse that you make. You go, why were you speeding? Because I was tired, so I thought I'd get home to bed sooner.
22: Yeah, oh my Lord. No, that kind of sounds something a bit like what my teenage son might say. I don't think that's a reality at all. If anything, if you're tired, A, you shouldn't be driving, and B, you should be driving much more carefully. Increase the speed. I think that we have this sort of assumption that once we learn how to drive, that we're all superheroes and everybody thinks that they're the best driver. Of course, it'll never happen to them. But the reduction in your ability, as you said, to react in the case of needing to, and also just to make judgments in fair time, is reduced substantially. And you combine that with fatigue, it is just not a good combination. I think it's another sort of inverse relationship that's being twisted, I think.
9: Dr. Jennifer Kent from the University of Sydney, thanks for your time tonight.
22: Thank you.
9: It's 20 past three. Charlie with you on 774 ABC Melbourne. So what do you think? Are you convinced by Dr. Kent there that the Coalition's argument for what it's setting out to achieve, it won't achieve that and it will just make the roads less safe? Or do you just think some of these roads slow you down and you want to speed up, let me know. 1-300-222-774. Duncan in Geelong, what do you think? Should we raise the speed limit?
2: 100%, I think we should. It's I can't tell.

0: Well, it'd be great if there was a truck lane, but you'd still end up with cars and buses sitting doing 85 k's an hour and you can't get around them anyway, so...
1: Oh, well, good on you, Duncan. Thanks for the call. 1300 222 774. What do you think? Are you like Duncan and you just want to get there sooner? Or do you have another take? Nada in Ballarat. What do you make of the idea to bump up the speed limit?
2: Well, I've just been looking at the statistics on road fatalities in the regional country areas, and it says here that 55 to 60% of all road fatalities happen in regional Victoria or country areas. And when you look at the national road toll of 1,200 to 1,300 deaths a year, 700 to 800 people lose their lives on country roads annually. So what's the price of a life? 10 kilometres faster or 10 kilometres slower in 90? I think life's more important than speed.
1: Yeah, it's an interesting point you make, Nada, and we will be speaking to the Nationals a little later in the program. And as you say, we're talking about roads really that go from metro areas to regional areas, and those regional statistics are so high. It's the regions that tend to pay the higher road toll price for some of these speeds. 1300 222 774 is the number to call. Ramey in Frankston, what do you think?
3: So basically, I had an idea where basically during the main daylight hours, basically where it's the safest to drive, have it at 110, but then in sort of during the afternoon where it's a lot more likely for kangaroos and wombats and all of that, have it to be 100 or even 80 in some areas where it's really high risk. So then we reduce the risk then of having the accidents related to kangaroos necessarily because you have a fast reaction time, but then people still get that what they want with the fact of they get to go the 110 during the other time.
1: That sounds like a very sensible idea, adapting the speed to the situation. Ramey, how old are you?
3: 16.
1: 16. That's a very practical approach. Well, may you never in your driving career have a kangaroo jump out in front of you no matter what. It's one of the more terrifying situations you'll ever face. Good on you, Ramey. Keep the calls coming. 1300 222 774. What do you think about increasing speed limits on the road? It's what the Coalition want to do. They're taking it to the election. They say it'll get you there sooner. It'll thin out the traffic. But the data suggests it will also cost us lives. What do you think? 1300 222 774. Coming up in a moment, why is everything an app? Why? It's 25 past three.
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8: Drive with Charlie Pickering.
1: 25 past three. Also coming up in just a moment, your chance to go in the draw for our 774 ABC Melbourne golden ticket package involving tickets to what? Bill Bailey, Mrs. Doubtfire, Lord of the Rings, the orchestra concert, MTC tickets, all of it. I'm going to let you know a code word very shortly for your chance to go in the draw for that golden ticket. But right now, I want you to give us a call. You can call us about the speed limit on the roads, but I also want to know, how many apps do you think you have on your phone right now? And how many have you never even used? Or have you used like once and then you haven't touched it ever again? 1300 222 774. Also, I want to know, what's the weirdest shop that's made you download an app just to purchase something or to get a discount, just to do business in their store? They've forced you to be part of their community. Because it feels, and there was a great article about this today, that everything is an app. It's like all of a sudden anyone can create an app and you have to download it. And sometimes you can't even buy what you want without downloading an app. Ordering food might have felt a little something like this on Always Sunny in Philadelphia.
9: One herbal tea, please.
10: All right, you can scan the code.
9: Why?
10: Because the code takes you to the app.
9: Yeah, got apps for everything, you know? Even though I'm already talking to the person that could just take my order right here, but I got to download an app, right? How about this? I have cash, you have tea. Why don't we just streamline things?
10: We don't take cash, though.

0: Yeah. How about cards? Take cards?
1: Yes.
0: Oh, great.
1: But there is a $10 minimum. There's no minimum on the app, though.
2: Does that sound way too familiar? Give me a call, 1-300-222-774. Are you sick of being forced to use apps, being told it's streamlining things? Maybe you do think it. Do you love having apps for everything? Does it streamline it? Are there some magical discounts you're getting that I don't know about? Let me know. Dr. Dana McKay is the Associate Dean of Interaction, Technology and Information at RMIT. Sorry, Dana McKay, and joins me now. Good afternoon, Dana.
3: Hi, Charlie.
2: All right, so why does everything have to have an app these days?
3: Well, it doesn't have to. It's kind of gotten that way that it does have an app, and, you know, it can be quite good for businesses because they can do things like collect your location or your Bluetooth signal or those kinds of things, which they might find kind of useful for their marketing purposes or something like that. But it doesn't have to have an app. It's just that businesses find that they like having an app because it's a way of essentially keeping track of things, and it's pretty easy to code these things up these days as well.
2: So people are downloading more and more apps because of these vendors. Are they bloating up people's phones with all these unused apps and actually slowing them down?
3: Absolutely, especially if the apps have any kind of processes running in the background. So that can be a real problem. You know, every app you have takes up space on your screen and therefore space in your head too, right? Like, who doesn't kind of flick through and go, oh, where was the thing I actually wanted and actually used?
2: Yeah, is there any reason it has to be an app? It can't be, say, a loyalty card on your wallet on the phone, you know, like your Flybys or your Everyday Rewards or whatever that is?
3: I imagine that using the wallet, and I'm kind of stepping into a space that I don't fully understand myself. I imagine that using the wallet, there's probably some proportion of that goes to Google. And so by having their own app, they get access to more data, and they also, you know, it's very cheap and easy to set up an app these days. So, yeah, it's probably related to the overheads of using something that goes in a wallet.
2: Is there a reason why we can't just have one big app that all of these stores buy into? We just agree to one app, they get the data, well done, and that way we don't have to keep downloading.
3: Oh, wouldn't that be nice? Of course, there'd be significant privacy issues with that. Like, you might be prepared to share your location with one store but not another store, for example, and so the overhead might be the same. And again, if there was one big app, they'd probably have to pay part of the benefit to it to the provider of that app, which they may not necessarily want to do.
2: Do you think maybe if we went over to living in some kind of totalitarian regime, a bit more, say something like China, where I'm sure there is a centralised app that does all of this, maybe we would be happier?
3: Oh, look, maybe we would. These days, I think anything that simplifies our lives would make us happier. But too often, you know, these apps are essentially simplifying a business's life at our expense. It's like self-checkouts, right? You know, it's great for the supermarkets. They hire less staff, but, you know, we're doing all the work. Similarly with self-check-in at airports.
2: I'm talking with Dr. Dana McKay, Associate Dean of Interaction, Technology and Information at RMIT. Now, you've looked into this and you have found that there are just a staggering number of these apps on the App Store.
3: Interestingly, the number has just dropped a little bit, actually. They cut a whole bunch of them out, but it's nearly 5 million in total across the two app stores.
2: 5 million just for sort of retail chains and these sorts of programs?
3: Well, 5 million in total.
2: Wow, that is, Lord, that's ridiculous. Give us a call, 1-300-222-774. Tell me what you think. Are you sick of always being forced onto an app just to do the simplest of things? Can I ask you, do you have any idea, do these stores know just how much it annoys people to have to download an app and use it?
3: If they do, they don't care.
2: It's as simple as that. For your data, they don't care if they alienate you. They'll figure you'll forget you were annoyed and come back to buy another frozen yogurt at some point.
3: Well, I think it probably what happens is, you know, for the people that it works for, it really works. And the customer that walks away, and I think because of the proliferation of apps, we almost expect it now. And so instead of going, oh, I'm not going to do that, we just roll our eyes and go, oh, okay. You know, that they're losing less customers than the benefit they're gaining from the data.
2: Right. Sounds like we need some kind of uprising. Dr. Dana McKay from RMIT, thank you very much.

0: time.
1: Thanks, Charlie. Lovely to chat.
0: Give us a call. What do you think? 1-300-222-774. Are you sick of these apps? Also, a lot of you wanting to have your say on speed limits on the roads, the coalition wanting to bump up the speed limits from 100 to 110 on some regional roads, particularly from metro into regional areas. We'll get back to that shortly. And also coming up, it's Foodie Tuesday. I want to know your favourite recipe involving ricotta. I'm a ricotta idiot. I know nothing about it. I need all the help I can get. Give us a call, 1-300-222-774. It's 27 to 4 right now. Let's get the news headlines with Nicholas Hines.
2: Good afternoon, Charlie. Police have arrested a man allegedly linked to Melbourne's bar wars and say he's one of the key figures of a crime group called The Commission. Police made a breakthrough today, arresting the 20-year-old Essendon man who allegedly used encrypted apps to direct young offenders to carry out crimes including home invasions, arsons and kidnappings. A controversial billboard truck driven around the streets of Melbourne has been ordered off the roads. The truck, which made headlines after displaying doctored images of Premier Jacinta Allen as a witch and has also displayed ads for a brothel, where the driver has now been issued a defect notice. And the Anti-Semitism Royal Commission is continuing its hearings in Melbourne, examining the university sector, with one witness describing threatening graffiti on campus. Professor Stephen Prower from the University of Melbourne told the commission he hired a private investigator after he was targeted with a death threat due to his connection to a university in Jerusalem. There's a shower or two in Melbourne this afternoon. Right now it's 15 degrees. I'll be back with more news at 4 o'clock.
3: 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Traffic.
4: Hello, Dan Belling from Transport Victoria. Outbound Westgate Freeway, it's slowing over the bridge. Crews in the last 2 minutes have just towed a broken down truck. It was stopped in the inner express lanes prior to Millers Road. All lanes there have been reopened. Plenty road congested outbound through Bundoora from around Greenwood Drive now north towards McKimmies Road. Broken down car in the middle lane just after you pass underneath the Ring Road. Point Cook Road closed both directions over the Princess Freeway till mid-September for upgrades. If you need to access aircraft or Laverton stations and for local access, use Central Avenue, Merton Street and Railway Avenue. And travel is free again today for V-Line passengers following the disruptions caused by the Telstra outage. There's more information on the V-Line website. That's the latest traffic and transport at 26 minutes to 4.
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0: 25 to 4, Charlie with you on 774 ABC Melbourne. Give us a call, 1-300-222-774. Plenty to talk about, these damned apps that you're forced to download just to buy something, raising the speed limit on the roads. Do you agree with the coalition that we've got to jump up from 100 to 110 in more places? But also, it's Foodie Tuesday, and I want to know your ricotta recipes. Are you good with ricotta? I don't know what I'm doing. I have no idea. But Rose is going to be in to talk ricotta. I want to hear your best ricotta recipes, sweet or savoury. 1-300-222-774. Right now we are talking apps. Jane, in Hawthorne, what do you make of the apps? Do you download them?
9: Well, not many, Charlie. I do have a listen app.
0: Oh, good.
9: What can one say?
0: Well, I don't think we're tracking you. As far as I know, we're not allowed to track you.
9: Well,
0: everyone behind the glass is just shaking their heads. I don't know if we track you or not. I'm not personally tracking you, Jay.
9: Well, I won't attack the ABC. Right at this moment. I'll keep it to a separate call. So I've actually got the old school AM radio on. That is what I'm listening to. But anyway, because if you look at the apps, generally speaking, you look at the permissions, you know, go to the App Store, you consider it, then you look at the permissions there and you can sort of see, okay, I understand why you want that permission or might need it. However, you know, I can access that another way. I mean, if it insisted on an app, if that was the only way, I don't think I'd be using it. Depends on what it is.
0: That's a good point, Jane. A lot of people are texting in saying that it just takes up so much extra time to sign up to these apps all the time. Why can't you just buy something? But what do you make of the speed limits? But in Wodonga, do you agree with raising the speed limit up to 110 or do you have concerns?
10: Look, I think raising the speed limit to 110 could be perfectly acceptable.

0: certain situations. Whilst you can't argue the fact that raising, or should I say an increase in speed, will increase, what happens to people, injuries, et cetera, et cetera. But that section of road could be perfectly safe to race to 110. How many, how many accidents have been attributed to speed along that section of road? I don't know. But, I think it's got to be on a case-by-case basis and look at it holistically rather than, just making sweeping statements about injuries, et cetera, et cetera. So it's not a one-size-fits-all.
1: Good on you, Bart. Thanks for the call. Keep the calls coming. 1-300-222-774. Text here saying, I have deleted a lot of apps that came on the phone, not putting more on. The shop down the road giving discount for cash lately. That was from Joe. Have you seen that a bit more lately too? People asking for cash, offering discounts? Let me know. 1-300-222-774. Feels like cash is getting a bit more popular. I don't remember. I mean, I got nowhere to put it anymore. 1-300-222-774 is the number to call. And jump in. Give me your ricotta recipes. It's Foodie Tuesday in a moment. But first, let's check the weather with Rob Urbaniak, forecaster on duty at the Weather Bureau. Good afternoon, Rob.
2: Hey, Charlie.
1: It's not too bad. I didn't have to wear a jacket. I didn't need an umbrella. I was feeling pretty good.
2: Yeah, well, look, it really isn't too bad, Charlie, right now. Temperatures are above average for this time of year, and they'll only go up by a degree or two over coming days, so that's quite good. Now, there is a few showers about, but they'll go away in the next few hours. And that'll be pretty much the last little bit of rain we'll get through the end of the week. So after those showers clear off, we're in for a minimum temperature of about 6 degrees tomorrow morning, so there's no chance of frost, and tops of about 15 tomorrow. Then basically the minimum temperatures are just going up slightly through the end of the week, getting up to about 16 and 17 degrees Saturday and Sunday. Minimum temperatures aren't budging too much either, just around that 6, 7 mark mostly. So, and most of the days are going to be sunny aside from Thursday. So all in all, a pretty good end of the week.
1: Thank you very much, Rob Urbaniak from the Weather Bureau. We'll check in again tomorrow, but that's a promising sign for the weekend. 20 to 4, Charlie with you on 774 ABC Melbourne. Coming up soon, another chance to win in our golden ticket promotion here on ABC Radio. But first, it's Foodie Tuesday. Rosa Mitchell from Rosa's Canteen. Welcome to Foodie Tuesday. Great to have you here.
3: Thank you, Charlie.
1: And today we are talking all about ricotta. Give us a call, 1-300-222-774. What do you do with it? Do you have a great recipe that you always go back to? Maybe you make it yourself? Is that even possible? See, I don't know ricotta. I didn't grow up cooking with ricotta. I knew cottage cheese when I was young, and ricotta, I think, had a visual similarity and put me off.
3: It does, yeah.
1: And you could go horribly wrong trying to cook with cottage cheese instead of ricotta.
3: Yeah, I think you could, yeah.
1: So what do you like to do with ricotta?
3: Oh, my God. Ricotta is one of my favourite things. When I go to Sicily, one of the first things I eat is ricotta, because over there some of the market stalls get it twice a day, so it's still warm when you get it. It's incredible, and it is very good quality. Most of the ricotta in southern Italy is made from sheep's milk, which we don't have here, but, cow's milk ricotta is good. But one of the most important things you've got to know about ricotta is you can go to the supermarket and buy horrendous ricotta. It doesn't even taste like ricotta, has all sorts of additives in that, doesn't even resemble it. You've got to really go to a good deli and buy a good quality, locally made ricotta, and especially you can buy them in the 3 kilo. They have them in those sort of delis in a 3 kilo, and you just buy a slab of it. And sometimes when you're cooking with it, it's better to have that because it's less water in it. So if you Yeah, because some of the ones you buy in the little punnets are so fresh that they've got a little bit of whey in there. So if you're cooking with it and you need it to have it quite dry, maybe in a suite, you just hang it or, drain it overnight or something. But there's so many things you can do with ricotta. I've actually got a huge list here.
1: Oh, wonderful.
3: And you've got pasta with ricotta. You've got fried ricotta. You've got ricotta frittata. So when you make a frittata, crumble ricotta in it. In the summer, great zucchini with it. And you've got a beautiful frittata. You can stuff pasta shells with a bit of spinach, shell pasta. And kids, find that fun to eat. Then if you don't want to have whipped cream with the cake, whip ricotta with honey. It's good for you. Tastes delicious. Wow. Whip it, have it. Beautiful. You can make cannelloni with ricotta and chicory or spinach, ricotta cakes, ricotta cannoli. And then one of my favourites, which we can have the recipe if you like, is deep-fried ricotta balls.
1: Deep-fried ricotta balls?
3: With honey drizzled over them.
1: Okay, so how do you...
3: It's like a cake batter. So it's ricotta, eggs, flour, a little bit of zest, tiny bit of sugar. You make it, you let it sit for about an hour, and then you just scoop little tablespoons into some oil. Not olive oil, though, because that'd be too soggy, just a rice bran or a vegetable oil. And then you bring them out lovely and hot, so you get this sort of crispy on the outside, this gooey ricotta-y dough in the middle, and honey over it. And it's such an easy dessert at night, you know, if you've got people coming for dinner, because you can make it 1-2 hours before, leave it in the fridge, and then just cook it quickly, and they take no time to cook. It's one of the most gorgeous things you can eat. It's delicious.
1: I'm coming around to ricotta. I'm going to have to learn. I'm going to have to actually do some ricotta cooking. That's a good place to start.
3: You know, another thing is, I said fried ricotta. If you drain your ricotta, cut it into little wedges or little sticks, just beaten egg, dip it in that egg, and then just a bit of olive oil in a pan, just shallow, put it in, fry it, flip it over. You've got this delicious fried, and you've got this egg sort of on the outside, the ricotta inside. Oh. Great in a sandwich, great for kids. I mean, it's delicate. You've got to be careful, but it's so much. Or simply a bowl of pasta, you know, quick, easy. You just beat a bit of ricotta in a bowl, add parmesan if you want, add pesto if you want, but I like it just on its own. And you get your pasta, have a little bit of the pasta water in it, beat your ricotta in that. You've got pasta and ricotta, one of the most classic southern Italian dishes. And it takes no cooking, just the pasta.
1: What is it that makes it so versatile? Is it that it's got quite a, like, it's not a positional flavour, I'd say. It can go either way.
3: Yeah,
1: you can project onto it what you
3: it's
1: want.
3: It shouldn't be salty. Occasionally you might find one that's a little bit on the salty side, but it's more neutral because it's not sweetened and it's not. So you can add all those flavours. You can make it savoury, you can make it sweet. And honestly, in Italy, it's like one of the, you know, the highest selling things in the markets. And honestly, some of the markets will bring it twice a day from the farms.
1: That would be just amazing. Rob,
3: it is amazing, yeah.
1: Rob in Essendon, what's your favourite ricotta recipe?
4: Oh, hi, Charlie. Years ago, my little grandmother, my Maltese grandmother.
3: And she was little, like me.
4: Yeah, she was, and her name was Mary too. She used to make ricotta with feta ravioli.
1: Oh, beautiful.
4: So tasty. And I'm actually making it tonight.
3: Oh, delicious.
1: Yeah. Right.
4: Piedamonte's.
1: Oh, great. And what are you putting with it?
4: Just a bit of parsley, some pepper. I'm just trying to remember what she used to do. That was many years ago. So, yeah, just ricotta, feta, pepper, and a bit of parsley.
3: You're talking about the stuffing inside the ravioli, yeah?
4: Yeah, stuffing, yes.
3: And what sauce do you put with that?
4: Well, she used to make her own bolognese.
3: Oh, yeah. Mm.
4: So I'll be a bit easier. I might Napoli or just a bit of olive oil maybe with some garlic.
3: Delicious.
1: Oh, that sounds so good. So simple. Thank you. Thank you,
4: no
1: Rob.
4: Worries.
1: That sounds amazing. Lily in Windsor, what's your favourite ricotta recipe?
5: Well, I actually have a few because it's one of my favourite foods. My family come from the southern part of Sicily, and one of my favourite is the cassatelli that you fry.
3: My mum was famous for her cassatelli.
1: Okay, so what's cassatelli? What is it? Tell me about it, Lily.
5: Well, it's like these little pastry. Rose is probably better at describing them. And they're filled with ricotta and you put sugar and that in it.
3: Mm-hmm.
5: But the pastry is made with either a wine or a masala. Is that right, Rosa?
3: It's the same as when you make cannoli.
1: Ah,
3: the alcohol in the pastry will give you the little bubbles on the outside of your pastry.
5: Yeah, that's right. Yeah. And then you fry them and then you put sugar on top. My mother and my aunt and all of, you know, the family made them, but I haven't made them.
3: Oh, they're easy, Lily.
5: Yeah,
3: really easy.
5: I know. I've got a bit lazy, but I love also the ravioli with the ricotta.
3: Yeah.
5: And we put ricotta and parsley.
3: Yeah.
5: No spinach, no, you know, ricotta, parsley, a little bit of parmesan.
3: Yeah.
5: And then you cook them with a nice Napoli sauce.
3: Delicious.
5: They're delicious.
3: Yeah.
5: They're delicious. And, of course, the cannolo, you know, the sweet cannoli is another favourite.
3: Yeah. I shouldn't tell Charlie this, but I was running late. But if I was early, I was going to go to the restaurant and bring you some ricotta cannoli. So

0: I promise I'll bring them next time.
1: Yeah, you better.
0: Well, we're famous at Rose's for our cannolis. Yeah. It's the only thing that hasn't changed on the menu for since I started. We always have ricotta cannoli.
2: Yeah, yeah, I love it. I love it, and I'm particular about the brand. I'll drive for quite a while to get the brand that I want.
0: The ricotta, you mean?
2: Yes,
0: I agree. It's really important.
2: The Frodiga one is the good one.
0: Yeah, no, it's really important. Yeah.
1: Well done. Thank you so much, Lily. That that's made me feel very hungry. That sounds absolutely delicious. 1-300-222-774. Let me know your ricotta recipes. Canella in Rosanna, what's your favourite thing to do with ricotta?
3: Oh, hello. It's just something my mum used to make, especially in the heat of the summer, because I grew up in the country, it was really hot. It's a nice, simple dish. You just cook up some pasta, burn some butter in a pan, and then grate in the dried ricotta.
0: We haven't talked about dried ricotta.
1: Oh, wow. Yeah. Here we go.
3: So that's quite flavoursome.
0: Delicious.
3: And a really sharp flavour. Yeah, and it was fantastic. And
0: then better than Parmesan, salad. I think.
3: Yeah. And you can still get it as far as I know.
0: Yeah. It's easy to make it yourself, honestly. Especially in the summer, you put it out in the sun to dry and then bring it in and put it in an oven. When you switch the oven off, you put it in the oven and just let it sort of slowly just dry. It's delicious.
3: Oh, something I should try then.
0: It's easy. Wonderful. Yeah.
1: Good on you, Canella. Thank you. 1-300-222-774 is the number to call. A few texts coming in. Bassam in Coburg saying, just put sugar in it and mix it. A yummy treat as a child. That's so basic and good.
0: Spread it on bread.
1: Oh, that is wonderful.
0: Yeah.
1: We've got also ricotta and beef meatballs for dinner tonight. The meatballs stay super moist and the kids love them. And just also someone agreeing with you that all supermarket ricotta is horrible.
0: It's disgusting. I'm sorry, but it really is. I've actually purchased it once. I was in the country and we thought, you know, we'd buy some and I threw it in the bin.
1: Wow.
0: But if you read the ingredients, it should just be ricotta. It should just be milk. You know, it shouldn't really be anything else.
1: And if there's more in there, that's...
0: It's not, you know, I think they put powders. I don't know. I don't want to know.
1: They're trying to, like, synthesize a consistency more than they're actually making
0: fake food.
1: Ricotta.
0: Yeah. Yeah, a bit like Trump. It's fake news.
1: So can I ask, like, a bit of Sicilian vibes through the calls? Is ricotta, like, a...
0: It's famous in southern Italy more than it is in northern Italy.
1: Right.
0: Sicily's famous for its ricotta, but anything down from Rome down. But, yeah, Sicily, I don't know why, but I think it's just, you know, I grew up making ricotta with my family in the traditional way. And what we haven't touched on is, do you know what ricotta means?
1: No.
0: It means recooked. So what they do is when they make the cheese, you put the milk and you put your rennet, you take the solids out of that whey, which gives you your cheese.
1: Mm.
0: And then what they do is they put milk into that whey.
1: Huh.
0: And then they put, it depends on where you are. In Australia, we have to put lemon juice or vinegar in it to curdle that milk. But you're recooking, and that's what ricotta means, recooked.
1: Amazing.
0: Yeah, yeah.
1: Marissa in Point Cook, your family comes out of Sicily, yes?
4: Yes, they do. And it was just lovely to hear you talking about ricotta because I love ricotta. And my father is my 103-year-old father, mind you. He comes from the little town in Sicily called Vizzini where they have the festival of the ricotta famous for the ricotta. So, and I remember last year just visiting a farm out there where they'd bring out the ricotta and it was just really warm and it was just beautiful and fresh and straight out of the sheet pretty much.
0: Because you need it quite warm when it's first made.
1: Right.
0: It's delicious.
4: Yeah. But I heard a previous caller talk about the cassatelli and my mum would make that and I think she'd mix it. She'd mix the ricotta with cinnamon too.
0: Yes. My mum put cinnamon in it.
4: Yeah, beautiful. Just lovely.
1: Lovely. Good on you, Marissa. Thank you for the call. And I think we've got time for one more quickly. Fiona in East Melbourne, what's your favourite ricotta recipe?
5: Oh, hi, mine's very simple and, again, has cinnamon. It's just a dessert in a glass is best. And it's ricotta. I don't really care about the brand. And maple syrup. And it's delicious.
1: Just ricotta and maple.
0: It's like ricotta and honey whip, yeah.
5: Yeah, not as bad as ice cream if you're watching diet stuff.
0: Yeah.
5: Yeah, it's good.
1: What a wonderful idea. Thank you so much, Fiona. Thank you for all of your calls. And Rosa, as always, lovely to see you.
0: Thank you, Charlie.
1: I'm now so ricotta curious. And I think maybe my mistake before is I was buying supermarket ricotta.
0: Yeah.
1: And so I wasn't, who knows what I was getting.
0: Yeah,

0: I mean, we're not allowed to mention names on here, but if you go to your deli, your local deli, especially if it's a, you know, an Italian deli and all that, they'll have, you know, good quality ricottas there. But some of the bigger supermarkets, or not supermarkets, delis, one in particular in Sydney Road, they sometimes get their ricotta warm. It's still warm and they get it delivered because they sell so much.
1: And you could probably,
0: it's still warm.
1: I think I know where you're talking about. You could probably say to them, when does the ricotta normally come in?
0: Well, you do have a line up of little old ladies outside waiting for the hot ricotta, yeah.
1: I bet. Always a joy. Rosa Mitchell from Rosa's Canteen. We'll see you again soon.
0: Thanks, Charlie.
1: It's 9 minutes to four. Charlie with you on 774 ABC Melbourne. And I want you to give us a call, 1-300-222-774. Are you a fan of the TV show Alone? Are you obsessed the way I am? And do you watch it thinking from the comfort of your couch going, yeah, I'd be fine surviving in the Finland wilderness. I could feed myself. I'd love to know. I am passively playing this show all the time. Well, in a moment, we're going to speak to someone who has just completed competing on the Australian version of Alone, the latest season. His name is Dylan. We're not going to give the ending away, but I'm going to find out if I actually would survive on Alone. That's coming up in a moment. You're on 774 ABC Melbourne.
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1: It's 7 minutes to four. Charlie with you on 774 ABC Melbourne. Now, if you are anything like me, you are obsessed with the TV series Alone, and you have been for a long time now. I've watched them from all around the world. And right now I'm making my way through Alone Finland, which already a few episodes in feels like the coldest place, which is, I guess, the idea. And seeing how these people who are used to, they grew up in Finland. They're meant to be used to the cold weather, and they are already struggling once they are in the wild. It is absolutely fascinating. I would love to know, 1-300-222-774. I'd love to know how long you think you could survive in the wilderness. Do you think you could do it on your own with just a few items to survive, some survival skills? Do you think you could actually survive in the wilderness? Give me a call, 1-300-222-774. I'm asking because the new season of Alone Australia is premiering tomorrow on SBS and SBS On Demand, and it takes place in Finland as well. And one of the brave individuals who's put themselves through it is Dylan, a contestant on the latest season of Alone, who joins me now. Good afternoon, Dylan.
5: Hey, g'day, Charlie. It's great to be speaking with you today.
1: It's great to have you with me. Now, I will say this. We're not going to give away any results of the show. We're not going to give away the ending, although we know you did not die in Finland. We know that much, it is safe to say.
5: Yeah, yeah.
1: So I've got to ask you, what inspired you to take part in this?
5: Oh, well, as yourself, I'm a mad fan of Alone. Just ended up watching every season. And every time I was watching an episode, I was like, oh, I need to be out there. I need to be doing that. That's just a craving that I had every time I watched it. And I guess I wanted to put myself in one of those sort of extreme environments because you see the growth that everyone goes through. And that's something that I wanted because I wanted to be like the best version of myself for my partner and my son.
1: That's a bold thing to set out to do. Once you got there, like, did you have survival skills that you brought to the table? Were you experienced at this sort of thing? Or did you think, nah, I'll just give it a go?
5: Oh, well, a little bit of both. Like, you know, growing up out in the bush and learning, you know, not to pet the tiger snakes and making sure that you learn how to make fire for, you know, various reasons. And joining the army, I got a lot of experience in survival and bushcraft and even more as a search and rescue tracker. So I'm great at surviving in particularly hot climates, but, you know, when it came to, you know, surviving the Arctic, it was very much, I'll just give this a go.
1: It is a very different ballgame. So tell me, what were you allowed to take with you? Obviously, you've got all the cameras because you have to film yourself the whole time, which must add a whole level of complexity. But what were you allowed to take?
5: Oh, yeah. Filming everything added a complexity. But being able to take, I got to choose 10 items from a list, and the list is out there now, so everyone can have a gaze at that and see if you can figure out what we might have picked. But my priorities were absolutely around making sure I had something to make fire, to make sure I could cook and boil water, shelter to stay warm, so, you know, things to make sure I had the, I could cut down everything that I needed to make the materials for building a shelter that's going to make sure that

0: I don't freeze to death.
1: And was there something you wish you'd taken once you got there, just going, oh, God, I really should have brought that?
0: Oh, as much as I was happy with everything I was taking, like, you know, if I could have chosen, like, Christian Hull, because I just saw him recently do a little stint, and he made some pretty good fires. If I could just take, like, one of him, that'd be great, you know.
1: And then, like, simple as that.
0: I'm sure he'd be up for, like, you know, a cuddle at night, a share body heat and stuff like that, and he could tell jokes and keep me entertained, but he wasn't on the list, so I couldn't take him.
1: I'm speaking with Dylan, who is one of the competitors in the new season of Alone Australia, which premieres tomorrow night on SBS. How did you prepare to go physically? Did you have a fitness regime? Did you put on as much weight as you could? What did you do?
0: Oh, yeah, well, I'm generally keeping myself to be, you know, quite athletic to manage, you know, a back injury that I've got. But I decided that I wanted to get fat. Like, I wanted to get as fat as I could. Yeah. And that was the goal. Because then you're going out there with calories. So I managed to put on about, you know, 12 kilos in the week leading up to. Then I lost 7 on the journey over. So I at least went out there with an extra 5. You know, it was hard, but, like, you know, I distributed it across my love handles and I got a second chin. So I was able to go out there with all those sort of things. And, like, I had a little bit extra, but, you know, ultimately everyone has enough to last you a decent amount of time just sitting in your body.
1: So when you got there, I'm fascinated. I try to plan in my head how I would approach it. What's your first priority? Is it water? Is it fire? Is it shelter? Is it food?
0: Oh, yeah. Well, I guess you can go, you know, the first, you know, day or two without water. Absolutely not advisable, but making sure that you're going to be able to stay warm and survive the first night, that's absolutely the priority. So in a place like Finland where it can get below zero very quickly, very easily, shelter, absolutely number one priority.
1: And one little quick question before I go. The cold, the hunger, the loneliness, what was the hardest part?
0: Oh, they all impact each other. But absolutely, for me, it was the loneliness. It's the longest time I'd ever spent away from my family and my young son. So that was probably the hardest part for me, absolutely.
1: Well, I guess they don't call it alone for nothing. If it was just called hungry, well, that's all of us. Dylan, can't wait to see how you went. Thanks so much for sharing a bit of insight into this show that I am utterly obsessed with, and I know so many people are. Good luck. Can't wait to see the result.
0: Thanks so much, Charlie. It's great speaking to you.
1: Alone is at premieres tomorrow night, 15th of July, on SBS and SBS On Demand. You're with Charlie on 774 ABC Melbourne. We're heading up towards the 4 o'clock news now. And after the news, we're going to take a look at the Anti-Semitism Royal Commission. Unis are facing some scrutiny. And we're going to talk about how hard it is to balance students and their right to protest with the safety of staff. And what is it about these issues that are so much more difficult, dangerous, and combustible than others? We'll find out after the 4 o'clock news.
2: Good afternoon, Nicholas Hines with ABC News. Police investigating Melbourne's so-called bar wars have now charged a man who allegedly orchestrated a string of recent violent attacks. The 20-year-old was arrested at a house in Essendon this morning. He's been charged with recruiting children via encrypted messaging apps to carry out 3 separate attacks, including an attempted arson in South Bank, a mistaken identity kidnapping in Malvern, and an attempted home invasion in Doncaster. He also faces a string of additional charges, including home invasion with an offensive weapon, false imprisonment, and extortion with threats to kill. He's due to appear before the Melbourne Magistrates Court later today. A 16-year-old boy has been arrested over an alleged stabbing at the Islamic College of Brisbane. Authorities were called to the campus at Southside Karawatha just before midday after reports of a violent student altercation. A badly injured 17-year-old boy was taken to hospital. The school's Director of Education, Tariq Ismail, says support is being provided to students and staff.
3: We have well-established safety, emergency responses and student well-being procedures which were activated immediately following the incident. We will continue to review the circumstances of the incident and implement any further measures identified through that process.
2: A university student has told the Royal Commission on Anti-Semitism and Social Cohesion that she felt targeted by other students due to a Jewish heritage. Georgia Lenton-Williams has more.
4: Jewish student Paris Enten has told the commission in Melbourne that other students at Monash University chanted, "We won't stop until people like you are kicked off campus," at her in March of 2021. She said other students also behaved in a disrespectful manner.

0: during an overseas study tour about the history of the Holocaust, leaving her traumatised.
1: The behaviour of some, dare I say the majority of the students on the trip was disgusting.
0: The commission will continue to examine anti-Semitism in the university sector for the rest of this week.
2: Iran's Revolutionary Guards say they've been hitting oil tankers in the Strait of Hormuz and American targets in Bahrain. US forces have also struck military targets across Iran, as the BBC's Barbara Plett-Usher reports.
3: These latest developments raise the prospect of a return to full-blown war, less than a month after they signed a ceasefire agreement. The US military said it had completed a third consecutive night of strikes against targets in Iran, aimed at degrading its ability to attack ships in the international waterway. But Tehran fired cruise missiles at two Emirati oil tankers, killing one crew member and injuring eight others, the UAE said. Crucially, the Americans are reimposing a blockade against ships transiting Iranian ports and coastal areas, cutting off a vital flow of income for Tehran.
2: The US Department of Homeland Security says an ICE immigration officer has shot and killed a man in the state of Maine over fears for public safety. The man was accused of attempting to flee the scene, but no more details have been given, including any explanation of why he was considered a threat. ICE arrested more than 10,000 people in 5 days at the end of June, demonstrating the US President Donald Trump's immigration crackdown is ramping up. Democratic Congresswoman for Maine, Chelly Pingree, is calling for transparency.
4: I don't know if they were investigating an actual criminal or if this was somebody they just stopped by the side of the road because they profiled them or thought this was somebody, you know, going to a workplace which might be significant. So we don't know all that information. I'm glad there is a walled-off crime scene and that they appear to be doing an investigation.
2: Local government advocates are calling for urgent intervention by the state government after a resident forced the majority of a Central Victorian council to stand down this week. Laura Mayers reports.
5: Five councillors from Hepburn Shire have stood down, including four in the past week, after a local businessman levelled criminal charges against them in a rare private prosecution. The majority of the charges relate to allegations the council adopted its annual budget without certain financial documents. The charges have triggered an automatic stand down of the council members. Rural Councils Victoria has called the situation untenable. The organisation says similar vexatious attacks could effectively shut down other councils across the state and trigger taxpayer-funded administrators to be appointed to assist.
2: The Minister for Local Government has been contacted for comment. And the weather across Victoria. A few scattered showers over southern and mountain districts becoming isolated from the west tonight, with snow showers above 1,300 metres today as well. Another cool day for Victoria tomorrow. Dry and mostly sunny across the north of the state. Partly cloudy in the south with some isolated showers, most likely along the exposed coast, with some areas of morning frost and fog inland. In Melbourne, a shower or two today and a partly cloudy day tomorrow with a top of 15, cloudy on Thursday. Right now in Melbourne, it's 16 degrees.
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8: Hello, Dan Belling from Transport Victoria. Caulfield North, there's been a collision on Dandenong Road at Citybound soon after Taronga Road. At the moment, just the right lane getting through. Police are there. Tow trucks are pulling up now. Box Hill North, accident on Elgar Road northbound past the sports fields after Belmore Road. So as you approach the Eastern Freeway, one lane open. Western Freeway, solid run outbound from the Ring Road to Hopkins Road. You're looking at an extra 20 minutes. The Monash Freeway's building out of the Burnley Tunnel to High Street, then from Eastlink down to Belgrave Hallam Road. On the Pakenham line, there's delays of up to 35 minutes. Due to a police request at Berwick, trains are being held and travel is free again today for V-Line passengers following the disruptions caused by the Telstra outage. There's more info on the V-Line website. That's the latest traffic and transport at 6 minutes past four.
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9: 4:06, Charlie with you on ABC Melbourne. Thanks for joining us if you're just tuning in. And if you're stuck around, thanks for hanging out. We are talking about a bunch of things today, and I want to know, 1-300-222-774, how do you feel about bumping speed limits from 100 up to 110? It's a coalition policy, particularly on the Princes Highway. What do you think? Should we give up a bit of safety to get there faster? Or should we be more mindful about the the tragedies that can be caused by speed on the roads. Give me a call, 1300 222 774. Coming up shortly, you may remember Sam Johnson as a Gold Logie winning Molly Meldrum. I was going to say impersonator, but that's insulting. He played Molly Meldrum incredibly on screen, won a Gold Logie. You also might have remembered him riding a unicycle around the entire country to raise money to fight cancer. Well, he's got a new mission. He's fighting homelessness, and he needs your help, particularly if you are a tradie and you want to make a big difference in the lives of some people who could really do with a hand. We're going to find out exactly what he's up to and what he needs shortly on Drive. But right now, a few more of your calls. And let's track to Josh in Box Hill. What do you make of the Coalition's plan for this state election to raise the speed limit on certain roads from 100 back up to 110?
10: Good day, Charlie. Am I on air now?
9: Yes, you are, Josh.
10: Nice. So I've been the driving instructor for over 11 years, right? So I've seen enough incompetent students passing the test. Somehow, miraculously, I'm not saying that Vicro didn't do their job properly, but somehow they just meet the metrics, right? They just pass. And then some irresponsible drivers just play phones or driving at speed where they feel comfortable with, rather than not even the current speed limit. So I'm saying, even if you stretch the speed limit to 150, well, I'm personally very happy because I'm more comfortable driving at higher speed than those who are not. And so I think it's the focus should be more on the driver training. We need to produce more competent and responsible drivers, because in my opinion, in my past 20 years driving experience and 10 plus year teaching experience, it takes more than one idiot at least to create an accident, minor or major. So if we can reduce that, I think then we can move on to talk about whether should we raise the limit. That's my point.
9: So maybe if we're going to raise speed limits, we need to look at the qualifications, the training, the testing of the drivers, making sure everyone is making better decisions out there. I don't know if we're making better decisions over time. I don't know about it. I feel like the graph of where decision-making is going is trending down. I don't know. 1300 222 774. Let me know what you think. Neil in Benalla, what do you think of raising these speed limits from 100 up to 110? Are you worried about the safety, or do you think we'll be okay?
11: Hello. Yeah, hi, Charlie.
9: Hey, Neil.
11: I agree with Josh. It's more it's a more complicated issue than just sticking a number on a sign on the side of the road. Two points I'd make. If you drive the Western Highway, which I used to live on, all the way through to Adelaide, the speed limit is 110 for single carriage road on the South Australian side of the border, but it's only 100 this side. So is it more or less safe being on one side of the border than the other? Because we've got the same road and a different speed limit on the same road.
9: It's an interesting point. I mean, the joker inside me wants to say, well, that's because we've got so many potholes on this side of the border. Well, in South Australia, they maintain their roads better.
11: Exactly. It's driving to the conditions. And the other thing is, I've done a bit of driving in Europe. The speed limit over there is 130. And it's not an issue at all, because the roads are really good.
9: Well, that's it. Coming back, well, we're going to chat to the Coalition a little later in the show, the Nationals in particular, because they also want to fix the roads up. And maybe it's all part and parcel of the one big picture. We've got to fix up the roads if we want to have higher speeds. We've got to make sure our drivers are making better decisions. But as we heard last hour, it is simply true that increasing the speed reduces reaction time, increases the chances of accidents, and lowers the rate of survival when accidents happen. So we have to accept, if we're going to bump that speed up, well, we are going to cost lives and it's going to cause accidents. What do you think of that? 1300 222 774 is the number to call. More of your calls shortly. But moving on to some news of the day, and over the past few days here in Melbourne, the Anti-Semitism Royal Commission has held hearings here in the city focusing on the university sector. Now, you may remember 2 years ago in 2024, this program covered the various university protests that escalated with students occupying an entire building at the University of Melbourne. Well, students and staff have spoken to the Royal Commission. It comes right as it was announced Australian universities will be required to adopt definitions of anti-Semitism and Islamophobia. And I'm joined now by Vicky Thompson, who's the CEO of the Group of Eight Universities. Good afternoon, Vicky.
12: Hi, Charlie.

0: There's a lot to unpack here, and we'll never get to all of the issues, particularly everything being covered by the Royal Commission. But first things first, do you support the adoption of the definitions of anti-Semitism and Islamophobia?
1: Well, not only do we support it, but it was the Group of Eight who, on the request of the Special Envoy on Anti-Semitism after October 7, did develop a definition of anti-Semitism, and that was then subsequently adopted in principle by the broader sector. So the issue of the adoption of a definition of some sort is not in contention. There is a debate about which one, because there are pretty much two in play. There's the university's one, and then there's one developed by IRA. But what the government has basically said is they haven't said which definition, but you must have a definition. And I guess the thinking is, and it's also a definition, as you've said, of Islamophobia and racism directed towards Aboriginal and Torres Strait Islanders and First Nations people. If you have a definition, it must be more than symbolic. It's very easy to just say we've got a definition, but it's how does that actually work? And we're hearing this through the Royal Commission process, particularly around universities this week, but in other areas as well. How does this actually work when students have felt maligned and persecuted? You know, what is the standard to which we hold them against and those complaints against? And so you have to have something which says, you know, you need to know what anti-Semitism is when you see it. And it's not always obvious to people who aren't in that particular world, if you like. So having a definition, I think, is probably a positive thing.
0: So how can universities ensure that they are enforced? As you said, it's about standards and it's about students feeling discriminated against. It can be hard sometimes to know where that line is. You might have a definition, but some other things might be misunderstood. How will the university enforce them?
1: Well, there's a lot more than just the definition, of course. And one of the things that our universities did immediately after the horrific events of Bondi last year was appointed an independent group led by Dr. Alan Finkel, Australia's former chief scientist, to really interrogate where had we been caught short, really, in relation to the encampments, etc., and what did we need to do? Adopting a definition was just one of the 20-odd recommendations. To your point, what do you do? You need to actually train staff. We need to train our academics to know it when we see it. We need to put greater transparency around complaints processes. I'm one of those people sitting here glued to the Royal Commission, but not everybody is. You know, a theme coming out of that is that students just didn't really know where to go to make complaints. And then if they did make complaints, they never felt that they were acted upon. Now, that's on us, and we need to make those processes easier. And so at the same time, of course, we're also the places where, you know, free speech, academic freedom, political debate, cultural identity, they all merge on university campuses, and that's not a bad thing, but we have to make sure that we do it and we can have it in a way where there's no harm done to our students in whatever context that they're in. And so that's what we're trying to do, and I think genuinely that's what the Royal Commission is trying to get to.
0: I'm speaking with Vicky Thompson, who's the CEO of the Group of Eight Universities. One would hope that universities of all institutions would be capable of considering issues in depth from many sides. I felt like that's pretty much all I did in philosophy for a few years. So where do universities draw that line between the right to protest and its importance with what can at times be out-and-out bigotry?
1: Well, I think you can do both. I mean, we must remain places of open debate and intellectual freedom, but it must never come at the expense of the safety and well-being of our students and staff. And, you know, apart from the legislative regime which is in place, the Race Discrimination Act, et cetera, there has to be a line drawn between some of the abhorrent behaviour we've seen on a range of issues, but particularly, obviously, since October 7. And what we saw were the tensions and divisions that were evident across broader society played out on university campuses. And so we need to, if you think back to the encampments, you know, as you mentioned, I think Melbourne and Monash, which are my two members, both had encampments. Dealing with them in Melbourne is very different to dealing with them in Sydney, to dealing with them in Adelaide, for example. So that was just one issue around how do you make the system not so complex? Different states, different legislation, different rules, different university bylaws. And so each university, whilst, you know, our political masters would have liked us to be able to say, just stop doing A, B or C, not each university had that at their disposal. I think you can have that balance, Charlie. I don't think that's an impossible achievement. I think you can balance free speech against the rights, you know, so that people have that ability to do that against some of the behaviour that we have seen in the past. And I'd like to think that we have matured and we've learnt a lot since October 7, so that we won't see what we saw immediately after October 7 replicated in the way it has been.
0: I went to a number of protests at uni. Some of them got pretty fired up, but I was never at a protest that felt as heated as this was, as at times unnerving and disturbing. So what has changed?
1: Look, I'm not a Jewish person, and so I can't kind of comment on how people perceive it. But the end of the day is this is a very emotional issue, depending on where you sit in the debate. And obviously for many Jewish students and staff, you know, anti-Semitism is not merely a political debate. It's something that actually goes to the, you know, the core of their being. And so there are very strident views from different parts of the community. Our role as universities is to, you know, having sitting at that intersection of those views, is to ensure that you have the right to those views, as long as they don't cause harm and they don't breach particular, you know, legislation, etc. But we have to actually have respectful debate. We have to have evidence-based debate. And so I think part of our role is teaching our students about how to have respectful debate. One of the things that our report looked at was the role of social media. Now, you know, if anyone can solve that problem, but it has been amplified by social media. And this wasn't an Australian university problem, of course. This was an issue that spread across university campuses all over the world. So I think, you know, you can go into, if you study philosophy, you know, we can go into an esoteric discussion about, you know, the polarisation of society, but we're seeing that on our university campuses. And so our role really is to say, hey, hang on, we need respectful debate here and we need to kind of manage that process, which is what we're trying to do.
0: Vicky Thompson's the CEO of the Group of Eight Universities, and we're discussing, the topic of investigation by the Royal Commission here in Melbourne over the last few days, which is anti-Semitism and Islamophobia in the university sector. Vicky, I wanted to ask you before I let you go, universities are also seen as a place where young adults can make mistakes on the way to growing up. Is this all made harder because the brains of many people involved are still forming?
1: Somebody above my pay grade could probably answer that question.
0: I'm sure there's someone at one of the universities that would know scientifically
1: sure,
0: about
1: is.
0: That.
1: We're surrounded by great thinkers. Look, we've got people who come onto our university campuses with very, you know, idealistic and fantastic views, and they test those. And we want our university campuses to be places where ideas are tested, but we also need respectful debate, and we also need to not just voice your views, but you need to be able to listen to the views of, you know, the alternative, if you like. And so I think somewhere amongst that, we've lost the ability to listen well, and we're very good at kind of talking and speaking, but actually listening. And I think that's on us to actually teach that when it comes to respectful debate, particularly when there's an issue as emotive as the one we're dealing with now.
0: Could that be part of induction into the university? Part of
1: in many
0: O-Week?
1: Cases, yeah,
0: you know,
1: in
0: for
1: many
0: me, it was about joining clubs and probably drinking too much beer, but some respectful
1: and long
0: debate.
1: May that rain. But however, look, that's something that certainly the Alan Finkel report talked about. You know, how do we actually get to the core of respectful discourse? And each of our universities are looking at that. Many have them embedded into their, as you say, to their O-Weeks or with into their induction. And when students sign up for university, there are obligations. I mean, it's not a free-for-all. There are obligations in terms of that discourse that you have on campus. So, look, it's a work in progress, but I do think that we've made great steps since the horrific events of both October 7 and, of course, Bondi.
0: Well, hopefully we can get some additional wisdom out of the Royal Commission itself. Vicky Thompson, CEO of the Group of Eight, thank you for your time this afternoon.
1: Thanks, Charlie.
0: In just a moment, Samuel Johnson is going to be in the studio. He's unicycled around the nation trying to raise money to fight cancer, but he's got a new mission, this time homelessness. and he needs your help. We'll find out what he needs in a moment. But first, let's check the traffic on the road.

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3: It's 23 past four. Charlie with you on 774 ABC Melbourne. Stick around for a chance to go into our golden ticket giveaway a little later in the program. But first, homelessness is a pervasive issue here in Melbourne. It's something we discuss often on the program, particularly in relation to the city of Port Phillip and the St Kilda area. Well, my next guest is creating a documentary focusing on what is ultimately a misunderstood crisis and to look at how we can actually end homelessness for good. It's a massive mission, but this man is no stranger to massive missions. He unicycled around the country fighting cancer. So what's he going to do about homelessness? Samuel Johnson, award-winning actor, fundraiser, activist, welcome to Drive. G'day, mate.
4: Thank you for lending me your ear.
3: No, it's wonderful to have you here. So you are making a documentary.
4: Three-parter for SBS.
3: And you are turning the lens of your cameras and all of the energy that you have, because you don't do anything by halves.
4: I'm an enthusiasm enthusiast.
3: Yes. Towards homelessness. So where did this start and what are you setting out to achieve?
4: This is incredible. We're looking to update our systems on what homelessness is, and what better way to do it with this bozo, because I can go in and I can go around the country and break my own stereotypes, update my own system, and hope that other people can do the same. Homelessness is much more than I realised. I had no real idea, but I've been around the country for months now investigating this. It's a big problem. It's worsening exponentially, and we're going to bring some much-needed light to a national issue of great import, because some people call it a crisis, but I think it's a catastrophe, and I think it's an emergency.
3: I think it's one of those things that people, the scale and the breadth of homelessness is probably not known by most people who don't have to confront it often in their daily lives.
4: Well, you've got the hidden homeless. They're really hard to find. You know, you've got areas of homelessness that are completely invisible in the shadows. There's so much of about homelessness that I didn't understand. There's many, many older women experiencing homelessness now because their pension just isn't enough anymore to pay the rent. I've met families, you know, a mother of five at a tent, you know, older ladies going to the toilet in the bushes and unable to stand. You know, it's been very real and very horrific. But on the other hand, Charlie, it's been really inspiring and epic and jaw-dropping, because the community groups and the business groups that are flocking around people in need and giving them the help that they deserve is very inspiring as well. So it's not just heartbreaking.
3: I'm speaking with Samuel Johnson, who's travelling around the country, not just making a documentary, but trying to genuinely do something about homelessness. Let's talk about one of those inspiring projects at the moment.
4: It happened today, mate.
3: Yeah, you're in St Kilda today.
4: Today.
3: Tell us what you found.
4: Oh, my God. Here I was getting depressed because it's a bit dense, this topic, right? Yeah. It was like I was feeling like I was in a dark and stormy cloud. Despite having met some inspirational people, something happened today. I walked head on into a rainbow. I cannot believe it. This is so cool. Her name's Carla. The name of her organiser, her charity, is Bridge It or Bridget. She's got 15 apartments, right, in St Kilda with the park on one side and the water on the other. And she's doing a $2 million refurb with $0. I mean, it's just incredible. This is what Australia is all about. The great people that have decided to do something, even though they're starting with nothing. I've been super inspired by Carla and what Bridget are doing today. That $2 million refurb, it's happening. I've met the architects. I've met the operations manager. There are so many businesses making this work for nothing, but there's still a shortfall. There's still a couple of areas where it's hard to get the support that they require.
3: Well, we'll get to what they need in a moment. What will this eventually be for? When the refit is done, what are Bridget going to do with all of these apartments?
4: Mate, this is for young women. This is for young women. They've often been removed from their homes because it's a very dangerous environment they've come from. And they turn 18, where do they go?
3: So we're talking minors who have to leave dangerous situations at home.

0: and then they're in state care or they're in foster care.
1: Yeah, that's right.
0: And then at 18.
1: Yeah, they've either been in the care system or they are homeless. And they're young women who need help beyond the age of 18. Sometimes, you know, they can get kind of sporadic help in the care system. But we're talking about properly equipping these young women with the tools that they need to navigate their way through a contemporary life. That takes skill. You know, they weren't necessarily tooled up by their parents, right? You know, so the idea that these young women in need are being so well looked after is really inspiring to me. Carla, when I met Carla today in St Kilda at that building, it changed my life, dude. Like seriously, it's you know, I thought I cared. You know, I thought, oh, I'm pretty empathetic, you know.
0: No one's ever criticised you like a part, I think that's safe to say.
1: But this is something else. I mean, you know, what she's doing takes kahunas. It takes courage. You know, I mean, she worked in the homelessness sector for two or a bit more decades before she'd had a gutful and decided to start to be the change, because she couldn't find houses for these young women. So what did she do? She started building them for them.
0: And that's the thing you talk about. We understand trauma a lot better than we used to, but there's development, there's skills that aren't there. If you are just surviving day to day, your brain doesn't take all that on. You don't learn those things. You're not in an environment to learn them. But you reach an age where it's time to learn. What's the first thing you need? You need to start off being safe. You have to actually feel safety to be able to learn, to be able to process what has happened before and prepare for the future to come.
1: You're exactly right, Mr. Pickering. You're exactly right. You need that safety. You need that security. That will provide you with the kind of foundation that you need to further equip yourself for a life that thrives, not a life that dies.
0: So let's talk about the job ahead. A $2 million shortfall in a project is a lot. I'm sure it's not as simple as just going and getting a second mortgage or anything like that. What do they need to make this project happen?
1: Look, they've pretty much got it all sorted. You know, the architecture, the building, you know, et cetera, et cetera. They are falling a little short on plumbers, carpenters, and painters. If there's any plumbers, carpenters, or painters listening that have got a little bit of time to do a bit of pro bono work, I reckon we should care for these young women. I mean, I've been super inspired by what Carla and her team have pulled together, and I'm hoping, I'm crossing all my digits, that we, as a city, can step up where it counts and care for these young ladies and get this project over the line. It is so close, Charlie.
0: Well, we've learned that we're a generous city. We've did a food drive for Food Bank recently, and the outpouring of support and generosity was enormous. So we need painters,
1: yep.
0: Carpenters,
1: yep.
0: And
1: plumbers.
0: And plumbers.
1: Yeah, absolutely. And look, pro bono is best, but at cost, we understand as well. Times are tight.
0: So what do people do to get involved?
1: www.bridget.org.au.
0: That's
1: www.bridget.org.au.
0: That's B-R-I-D-G-E-I-T,
1: that's
0: in bridget.org.
1: Yes.
0: Org.
1: That's right. And you know what? If you're not a plumber, a carpenter, or a painter, you can still piff them $50. Chuck them a pineapple.
0: Right. Not a bad idea.
1: Why not?
0: Sam Johnson, never short of a cause, but this is a good one. I'm sure there are painters, carpenters, plumbers listening right now.
1: Fingers crossed.
0: That
1: man.
0: Would love to get involved. Thank you for your time. Good luck with your journey. Good luck to Bridget and what they're doing down there in St Kilda. 1300 222 774. Give us a call. If you're a painter, a plumber, a carpenter, and you'd like to get involved, give us a call. Let us know, and we can put you in touch with Bridget as well. Sam, always great to see you. Good luck with this one. It's a big one.
1: It is. Thanks for your time.
0: And make sure you come back and let us know how it goes.
1: Cheers, I will.
0: Awesome. So don't forget, 1300 222 774. Give us a call if you're a tradie and you want to get involved. And obviously, we have also just discussed some serious issues too. That may be pretty close to home. If this conversation has raised any concerns for you, help is available. Lifeline is 13 11 14. And Full Stop Australia, 1800 Full Stop or 1800 383 578. You're on 774 ABC Melbourne. Let's check the news headlines with Nicholas Hines.
2: Good afternoon, Charlie. Police have now laid charges against a man they allege to be a high-ranking member of an organised crime syndicate behind multiple violent crimes at Melbourne hospitality venues. The 20-year-old was arrested this morning, with police alleging he tasked offenders to commit home invasions, arsons and kidnappings across the city under the direction of the crime group known

0: is the Commission. The NRMA says domestic wholesale fuel prices are holding relatively stable despite tensions flaring between the US and Iran. Overnight, the US military launched strikes against Iran for the third consecutive day, with the US president threatening another blockade and toll charges on the Strait of Hormuz. But the NRMA says it's not expecting fuel prices to spike. And the number of people killed in a fire in a bar in the Thai capital, Bangkok, has risen to 30, while 24 people remain in a critical condition. Thai authorities are investigating if negligence was what led to the deadly inferno. Survivors reported doors being locked and the lack of signage marking exits. In Melbourne, it's mostly clear this afternoon. Right now it's 15 degrees and a partly cloudy day ahead tomorrow with a top of 15. I'll be back with the latest at 5 o'clock.
1: 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Traffic.
2: Hello, Dan Belling from Transport Victoria. In Chelsea Heights, collision on Wells Road at Amaru Road. It's blocking the northbound lane, so you best to turn off earlier back at Thames Promenade. Then you could jump on the PN Highway and use Edith Vale Road to get around this. It's also slowing southbound traffic from Springvale Road. M80 Ring Road, Greensboro bound. A breakdown in the emergency lane at Airport Drive. Our incident response are there blocking the two left lanes. Our turn north, the Princes Freeway is congested off the Westgate Freeway down to Point Cook Road. Especially bad prior to Cobberoy Creek Road. And on the Pakenham Line, there's delays of up to 35 minutes clearing after an earlier police request at Berwick. That's the latest traffic and transport. It's 27 minutes to 5.
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5: 25 to 5, Charlie with you on ABC Melbourne. The number to call, 1-300-222-774. 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Also, before 5 o'clock, maybe around 5 o'clock, I'm going to tell you how to get into the draw for our golden ticket competition here on 774. All of that, plus more of your calls on 1-300-222-774. Right now, though, let's check the markets with Oliver Matthew from the Markets Today newsletter. Good afternoon, Oliver.
6: Good afternoon, Charlie. There's a lot going on in the stock market at the moment, I can tell you that much.
5: There sure is. It sounds like I'm getting deja vu all over again with the Strait of Hormuz.
6: Yep, deja vu is definitely the right word. We've got two main headwinds at the moment, actually. The first one's the Strait of Hormuz, and the second one has been this bit of a semiconductor meltdown, you could call it. But I'll start with Hormuz quickly. We had the oil price, it was up 6% overnight, resumption of war. I'm sure you've read all about it. I tell you what, though, Charlie, this whole conflict, it also just reminds me of a bit of a divorce negotiation on TV. Neither side wants to concede anything. There's two big ego alphas going head to head, you know?
5: You'd think Donald Trump would be better at a divorce negotiation.
6: He's had a few, hasn't he?
5: Yeah. Maybe he's just sending in the wrong lawyers.
6: That's right.
5: But it doesn't look promising, and it's fascinating. You know, it felt like Donald Trump was more desperate to get the deal. It's harming him, it's safe to say. Although the blowback in Australia with the chance of interest rates going up if the cost of fuel keeps going up because it leads to inflation, that's daunting just as we were starting to get on top of it.
6: Yeah, that's right. And the stock market as well. I felt like we were just starting a new bull market and then this has come and hit us in the face again.
5: maybe we'll just start buying tinned food and preparing our bunker, shall we say.
6: Yeah, pretty much. Well, I don't know. We'll see what happens. But there's already reports out today, I saw on Bloomberg, of Iran sneaking out shipping tankers. But yeah, we'll see. The stock market, I don't think it's going to go anywhere until the oil price plateaus. At the moment, it's spiking again. We'll see what happens there. But otherwise, the second headwind has been this semiconductor meltdown. It's mostly been in South Korea. The news has been calling it a meltdown. But really, it's just because it's a very crowded trade, all this AI picks and shovels. It rose about 200% in the last 12 months. So all we're seeing is a bit of a pullback now, you could say.
5: There's a lot of talk about the explosion of AI, but also some whispers that it may be a bit more like the dot-com boom in that It came of

0: Eventually, but maybe not as fast as everyone was hoping.
1: Yeah, maybe not as fast. We'll see what happens. The main thing which has been driving this one has been this memory. There's only actually two big stocks in South Korea which has been causing this massive rally, and the NASDAQ has actually started following it, which is interesting. But memory usually goes in boom and bust cycles. But the expectation now is that AI is such a, you know, a long, drawn-out trade that it might actually break the cycle. And if that happens, then what we're seeing at the moment is just a bit of a short-term pullback, and it's going to shoot higher again before long.
0: My memory also goes in a bit of a boom or bust cycle. Oliver Matthew from the Markets Today newsletter. Thanks for the update.
1: Thanks, Charlie.
0: It's 22 to 5. Charlie with you on ABC Melbourne. Another thing we've been talking about today is the Coalition's plan to raise the speed limits on the Princess Highway from 100 to 110. Sue in Harrow, what do you make of the plan? There's some talk, you know, we've said today that it's going to make the roads less safe. Other people saying, well, if I get there 7 minutes faster, that's good. What do you think?
2: I think that the roads aren't fit for purpose, really. So I've just driven from, you know, like Harrow, and I've just landed in Ballarat. So travelled a fair section of the Western Highway this afternoon. And even north of Stawell, where the speed limit's 100, there were a traffic going past me. And then I ended up in a line of traffic that was doing about 60 kilometres an hour. So it's a huge issue. Firstly, we feel in our community that we've got to get the freight, you know, the interstate freight off the roads and back onto the rail. And the people that build the roads, who holds them accountable to make sure they don't break up within 6 months? So, you know, this side of Beaufort, you know, we were slowed down to, you know, see, I checked because I knew I was on the phone, 16 kilometres an hour.
0: Yeah, it's no good at all. Nowhere near enough. And you're right, Sue, no one's raised that issue. We've been talking about potholes a lot here on Drive, about the fact that, you know, is there a problem with the roads just aren't holding up the way they need to? You know, can you sue the builders? Or have they all gone out of business as well, and it's impossible to track them down, like with so many apartments built around town? Give us a call, 1-300-222-774. Can be about roads, can be about speed, but also I want your calls on tech. Do you have a tech problem? Do you have a problem you want solved? Because Lee Stark is going to be here in a moment. And a little later this hour, you heard in the news at 4, there have been some. There's been an arrest in Operation Eclipse to do with these fire bombings. We're going to find out the latest and find out what it says about the crime that's been going on around town and how organised it is. That's coming up shortly. But first, it's tech time.
3: How can I help you today?
0: Tech talk with our dear friend Lee Stark, founder and editor of picker.com.au. Good afternoon, Lee.
4: Good afternoon, mate. How are you going?
0: Very well. Great to have you with us. And I remind everyone, if your tech's giving you trouble or you're in the market for a new gadget, Lee is here to help. 1-300-222-774 is the number to call. He can tell you, look, maybe you're thinking about buying a new phone. Tell me, Lee, is now a good time or a bad time to buy a new phone?
4: Now is not a great time to buy a phone. It's if you were thinking maybe last week that, you know, Telstra went down, maybe it's your phone. It wasn't your phone. It was Telstra. But even outside of that, now is not the right time to buy a phone because there's too much about to happen. We know, for instance, that next week there'll be more than likely a new Samsung or three. In August, there'll be possibly three or four new Google phones. In September, there'll be at least three or four new iPhones, possibly an iPhone Fold. And there's a lot happening from other companies as well. So the reason why we say now is not a great time is a lot of the phone updates this year have not been really all that amazing. Newer processor, slightly better camera, way more expensive thanks to our friend AI. But as a result, it just means that if you wait a few more weeks or just roughly wait till September, you'll find that the device you were thinking of maybe buying this week will probably be a lot less expensive in the next 2 months.
0: Right. So it could actually push the price down because these new models are coming up.
4: Yeah, that almost always happens. Apple's the only one where that's a big question mark. You don't always see major price drops from Apple devices largely. They hold their value quite well, but also Apple usually changes the way the models come out. But certainly in the Android camp, you almost always see the prices drop quite substantially. As I said, there's not going to be it's unlikely to see a staggering amount of differences in designs and capabilities in a lot of what we see from the other camps.

0: The main thing we're expecting to see this year from Apple, for instance, is a foldable iPhone, which will be enormously expensive and probably sit somewhere between $2,800 and $4,000.
1: Wow, that is expensive. Although that's a big move for Apple, the folding iPhone, that's a big shift for them.
0: It is. We've seen foldables on Android side for about 6 or 7 years, roughly, or in terms of development, and they've been out for about 4 or 5 years. And so it makes sense that Apple would kind of go in now. We're starting to see creaseless screens. Oppo has one of those. We're starting to see new form factors and slightly different square formats, which Samsung is dabbling with, and we're fairly sure Apple is as well. So there's no joke, I have a minimum of 4 foldable phones on my desk for review at the moment from the Android side. And so this year is shaping up to be finally the year that foldables do something. The problem is they're all going to be hideously expensive.
1: Well, remember in your reviews, the best benefit of a folding phone is it makes it more satisfying to hang up on someone angry because you can snap it shut.
0: You can do that on the flip phones like the Motorola Razr and the Galaxy Flip, absolutely. And even when you pick it up, it kind of works the same way. It feels like that retro vibe when you open up that classic Nokia or classic Motorola. You flip it open, that's your phone call there, and you slam it shut when you're done. It is a kind of a cool feature.
1: Oh, it feels like you're in the Matrix. 1-300-222-774, if you've got tech questions for Lee, get them coming now. James in Tilden, you've got a tech question for us.
2: Yes. Hi, Charlie. Hi, Lee. I'm in the market for, I suppose, a writing tablet or a scribe. I've looked at the Kindle Scribe, but I'm just wondering if is there anything more pen to paper type feel. I'm a bit addicted to traditional stationery, and I'm wanting to move into something electronic.
0: Yeah, so you're probably looking at there's two I'd actually suggest over the Kindle Scribe. The Kindle Scribe's okay. If you live in a Kindle world, it does kind of make sense. Some Kindle Scribes are great, and there's several versions of it. The one most people consider when they're looking down this road is called the Remarkable, and they make both a small and a large one. Remarkable's tablets are very similar to Kindles, but they're more of a open, friendly nature. They talk with DRM-free books, and you can write on them specifically. They're built for people who love to write. They can be a little bit expensive. They range anywhere between about $600 and $1,000, depending on the model you consider, but they are more or less built for writers to really get their hands behind. And they're also ebook as well. It's technically an e-reader with a touchscreen that you can write with. Other than that, the other one I'd look at is from Kobo. So Kobo's Kindle's big competitor. And one of the reasons I'm a fan of their sort of stuff is that in Australia, Kobo's connect to local libraries quite well. So most local libraries work on the Overdrive or the Libby system. Kindle's don't. So if you also want to borrow books without setting foot in a library, the Kobo options can do that as well.
1: Thank you very much, James.
2: Thank you.
1: 1-300-222-774 is the number to call if you have a tech question for Lee. Any question at all? Obviously, I won't be buying a new phone anytime soon after that.
0: Oh, good. I made an impact.
1: Yes, it did. So give us a call if you've got a tech question. Right now, we're going to check the traffic with Dan Velling. We'll be back with more of Lee Stark's Tech Talk in a moment. Right now, it's 14 to 5.
3: 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Traffic.
4: Thanks, Charlie. M80 Ring Road, Greensborough bound. Removed a breakdown at Airport Drive. Lanes have reopened. Outbound on the Western Freeway, delays building. Already 20-minute delays from the Ring Road out towards Hopkins Road. Our crew on their way to a collision there. Two cars involved. Chelsea Heights accident. Wells Road at Amaru Road. It's blocking the northbound lane, so you best to turn off back at Thames Promenade. Then you could head over to the Nepean Highway and use Edith Vale Road. It's also slowing southbound traffic from Springvale Road down towards the emergency services there. And Altona North, heavily congested Princes Freeway. Outbound off the Westgate Freeway, down past Corroy Creek Road. That's the latest traffic and transport at 14 to 5.
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1: 1-300-222-774 is the number to call to ask Lee Stark any tech questions you might have. Nick in Pakenham, you got a tech question for Lee?
7: Yes, look, I've got no modem at home, no desktop. I've got a smart TV. Can I log in to some of these iView channels without a modem?
0: Not really. I mean, so you can if you've got some form of Wi-Fi. So if you've got a mobile phone, for instance, you can turn that into a mobile hotspot, and then you can connect your TV to that. So most people use the modem or basically a router of some kind. We don't even talk about modems anymore. We talk routers. So most people use a router of some kind because it easily deals with the NBN and allows it to get it to any device in your home. But if you don't have one of those, you can turn your phone into a mobile hotspot when you need it to, get your TV to connect up with that, or alternatively just use your phone to use ABC iView and send that to your smart TV. You can use that using Aircasting or Google Chromecasting.
1: There you go, Nick. Thanks for the call.
7: Right, thank you. Bye.
1: 1-300-222-774 if you've got a tech question for Lee Stark. Mustafa in Broadmeadows, what's your tech question?
8: Hi, Lee. I've got a Samsung smartphone. With these smartphones, I always thought there's a battery charging stop mechanism where it won't overcharge. So if I leave it plugged in plugged it overnight and whatnot, it'll stop charging when it's fully charged. Is that not correct?
0: Yeah, most of them do have that these days. You can override it. The reason it's there is typically, well, the two reasons. One, you know, if you overcharge your device too many times, it can wear out the battery. That's one of the reasons they do it. And two is that Android does have a way of optimizing gradually by watching your patterns. So the more you use a device, the more it works out that maybe over each night, you actually do need it to charge up to the full amount.
8: Okay. I've realized my phone, the battery actually inflated, so it's bulbing out. Like those older phones where you kept them on charge for too long, you'll see the bulge on the battery. That's what's happened to my phone as well.
0: Yeah, it can happen. It would be a relatively old phone for it to get that sort of thing to occur. Your option is, in that instance, take it to a Samsung repairer or even someone who can repair Samsung phones. They should be able to plug in a new battery for you.
8: Yeah, it's only a three-year-old phone, so not very old, but I was thinking, is there a cause other than overcharging for it to happen?
0: It's usually not from overcharging. It can actually be from either surging, so being plugged in during an electrical storm as an example, or just it not being properly made. Overcharging doesn't typically cause the battery inflation that people see. It just causes battery degradation, so it loses its voltage over time.
1: Is there a safety issue if you start to see symptoms like that, like it is bulging? Is it best to replace that battery from a safety point of view?
0: It's usually best to replace the phone, if I'm completely honest, because typically the batteries are kind of built into them these days. But you should replace it. You shouldn't walk around with a bulging battery. It's bad from a safety standpoint because they give you a sign that they'll catch fire more easily, and that's exactly what we don't want to happen.
1: Okay, thanks, Mustafa. Pam in Port Macquarie, do you have a tech question for Lee?
9: Yes, look, I do. Lee, we've got solar panels, and we've got an inverter in the garage that has its own Wi-Fi address. And every time I walk through the garage, it takes it off my own home Wi-Fi and it starts reading the inverter Wi-Fi, which is quite frustrating. Is there any way that I can lock in just my home Wi-Fi and that it stays there?
0: Yeah, not easily. I mean, the best bet, if possible, is to get your home inverter, basically the Wi-Fi from that. The best way, if you can, is to just get it on its own, get it on that network, the one you're using, so it's not actually running its own. The best solution I can recommend on this instance, because when you're in range of one over the other, it's really difficult to tell your device take over one as opposed to the other. What I would suggest is just basically forgetting, if you can, or getting your device to forget the connection to your inverter until you need to connect with it. I know it's a relatively low school approach of doing things, but it means that when you need to actually physically connect, it'll do its own thing, and you can basically add it in. It should be able to send you the information from what we call your solar power plant to your network without actually you connecting to it specifically.
9: Oh, okay. So what do I have to do?
0: So go into your Wi-Fi settings, basically, find the actual Wi-Fi access point that it uses, and just basically forget it. Get it deleted from whatever iPhone or Android.
9: So you're
0: not connecting to it, you're only connecting to your network.
9: So it could be that easy. Thank you.
1: Good on you, Pam. Thank you very much. Thank you for all of your calls. As always, we are just out of time. We can't take all of them. But make sure you tune in next Tuesday for more Tech Talk with Lee Stark, founder and editor of Picker.com. Lee, As always, thank you.
0: Happy to help, mate.
1: 1-300-222-774 is the number to call. Can be about anything except tech, because Lee has gone. But it can be about bumping the speed limit from 100 up to 110, or anything else you've heard on the show, or just to put something on my to-do list. But up in a moment, we're going to find out more about this arrest in Operation Eclipse. What do we know about the person arrested, and what does it say about potential organised crime in this city? That's up in a moment. You're on 774 ABC Melbourne.
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1: 7 minutes to five. Also coming up shortly, I'm going to give you today's code word for the golden ticket so that you can go into the draw. It's got something to do with Foodie Tuesday, but you've got to listen to find out what that word is. But first, some breaking news that we heard at the top of the hour. Important news in the world of firebombings here in Melbourne and the underworld, perhaps. Police have charged a man who allegedly orchestrated a string of attacks over the last few months in Melbourne. Olivia Jenkins is the crime reporter with ABC News and joins me now. Good afternoon.
10: Afternoon.
1: So, what has this individual been charged with?
10: Nearly a dozen charges as of this afternoon, so it was quite a recent development. He's only young. He's only 20. He's from Essendon, and he's been charged with recruiting younger offenders to carry out the firebombings, arsons, and other attacks, in some cases that were allegedly mistaken identity in a kidnapping as well. So it's really serious stuff. And people have been hurt. They've lost their businesses, and there's been collateral damage with other businesses as well. So he's a pretty serious alleged offender.
1: Right. And what do we know about him beyond that? Is he involved with organised crime? Is there a suggestion of that?
10: Yeah, he's somehow managed to rise through the ranks, police say, quite quickly. As I say, he's only 20 and he is known to police, but he's gone from being sort of a lower level foot soldier, they would say, to being almost the second or third in command of an international crime syndicate run by the infamous Kazem Hamad, who, as a lot of listeners would probably know by now, is the main orchestrator of the tobacco wars. And interestingly enough, police now think that the bar wars and hospitality wars are all one and the same. They're all being directed by him or by his lieutenants, as he is in jail right now in Iraq.
1: Now, obviously, this is it's an arrest. It's someone is charged and the cases are yet to occur. But from what we've heard from the police, does he also have, am I right, a nickname in the underworld? Is that right?
10: Well, he does. He's sort of branded himself with this name. And so what police have charged him with is using encrypted apps to do a lot of this recruiting. And so when he would reach out to these and plan these attacks with younger offenders, they say actually branded himself under the name Combank because he was making so much money from directing these attacks and recruiting people to carry them out on the syndicate's behalf that he could, yeah, just call himself Combank.
1: Wow. I'm speaking with Olivia Jenkins, crime reporter with the ABC News, about the arrest following the firebombings across Melbourne. Underworld links, absolutely. All to do with Operation Eclipse. Now, Operation Eclipse, can you remind us what their remit was and what their involvement was in this?
10: Yeah, so this started a couple of months ago when we started to see arson attacks and a couple of shootings on different bars, clubs, and some restaurants as well, quite well-known ones across Melbourne. There was no suggestion that they themselves were involved in anything nefarious. It sort of seems now that the main motive was pure extortion from this group because they saw it as a lucrative opportunity. And so Operation Eclipse was established in late April or early May to investigate the motivation and the orchestrators behind it. And so that's why this arrest today is so important for police, because while he's only young, they say that he's probably one of the most important arrests that they've made in recent months and probably in the last couple of years, because there is now that link between the tobacco fires and the club and bar fires.
1: Now, I think if I'm right, the term that police have used is a tasker. Is that correct? Like that they are giving tasks and recruiting people to do these jobs. The Victorian government had an initiative of life sentences for child recruiters under these new laws. So a huge increase in the sentences, given that this was such a scourge and such a problem, they were having trouble making a breakthrough. Is it possible, you know, these laws are making their way through Parliament right now, could this be the first person that could face that level of sentencing?
10: Well, theoretically, with the timing, yes, we are starting to see these people who are being charged with these

0: offences, and they sort of are becoming these test cases for new laws, as you say, because the laws are moving through Parliament as we speak, and they're also being passed or being debated at the same time for kids who carry out the serious offences as well. So they were actually the ones who were sort of the subject of the new laws first, and then the government set their sights on these recruiters. And so, yeah, this 20-year-old could be a test case, essentially, if the laws are passed.
1: And from the sounds of it, a self-branded individual making a name for himself. Absolutely. I'm not sure this is the outcome that anyone would hope for. Obviously, as we've said, the charges at the moment remains to be seen what happens with the trial. What have police said about what happens next from here?
0: Well, he is expected to face court today. They also anticipate that they will make more arrests and lay more charges. So they've described today's arrest as sort of just the tip of the iceberg. Even though he is quite high up in the food chain, they obviously are relying on so many people and so many resources and so much money to continue this massive operation. So there is no doubt that there'll be more arrests to come.
1: Olivia Jenkins, crime reporter for the ABC. Thank you for the update.
0: Thank you.
1: And obviously the writers of Underbelly will be watching the trial closely to see if this is the next season. We're heading up towards the 5 o'clock news now. And I have to tell you, today's golden ticket keyword is ricotta, which was the hot topic of our Foodie Tuesday conversation today. So text ricotta to 0437 774 774 before 5:05 p.m. for your chance to win tickets to MIF opening, like the Melbourne International Film Festival opening, Lord of the Rings Orchestra concert, Bill Bailey, hilarious, Mrs. Doubtfire and MTC's Uncle Vanya. All of that with a golden ticket. Just text ricotta to 0437 774 774. We are heading up towards the 5 o'clock news. Plenty more of your calls on 1300 222 774. And when we return, we're going to get back to our conversation around potholes and increasing speed limits. We're going to talk to the opposition about their plans. They want to bump the speed limit up to 110 and spend billions of dollars fixing potholes. We'll also speak to a UK company about their alternative to concrete cricket pitches in the middle of footy fields. All of that coming up after the news on Drive on 774 ABC Melbourne.
2: Good afternoon, Nicholas Hines with ABC News. Police have charged a man accused of orchestrating a number of violent incidents linked to Melbourne's so-called bar wars. Ethan Seidemann reports.
3: Police have struggled for months to identify the people who orchestrated a string of recent attacks on Melbourne hospitality venues, but today detectives arrested a 20-year-old man in Essendon. Police believe he's a high-ranking member of an organised crime syndicate known as the Commission, with Detective Inspector Graham Banks labelling the arrest a major breakthrough.
4: It's the most consequential arrest I think we've made.
3: He's now been charged, accused of recruiting children via encrypted messaging apps to carry out three separate attacks, including an attempted arson, kidnapping, and an attempted home invasion. Investigators believe the commission is led by criminal figures based in the Middle East.
2: The senior Victorian government minister has sought assurances that there was no pressure from government placed on building officials to drop certain contractors, despite Premier Jacinta Allen today labelling the claims baseless. State political reporter Richard Willingham explains.
5: This morning, The Age quoted a senior department official saying he was pressured by the government to drop a subcontractor from the Eye and Ear Hospital redevelopment because it was in dispute with the CFMEU. The Premier says there was no basis or evidence to back up the claim. But this afternoon, Minister for Health Infrastructure, Melissa Horne, wrote to the Infrastructure Building Authority seeking assurances that it had not directed the removal of any contractors or subcontractors.
2: The US and Iran have traded strikes as both countries vie for control of the Strait of Hormuz, pushing oil prices to a one-month high. Tweeyan Fitzpatrick reports.
6: The US launched strikes on Iran hours after President Donald Trump said Washington is reinstating a blockade on Iran in the Strait of Hormuz. Iran responded with attacks targeting Bahrain, Jordan, and two tankers associated with the United Arab Emirates travelling through the strait, killing one mariner and wounding eight. The UAE has threatened to retaliate against Iran. The price of benchmark Brent crude oil has risen to a one-month high of over $84 a barrel, still well below the nearly $120 reached at the height of the war, but threatening to make costs everywhere higher.
2: The number of people killed in a fire at a bar in the Thai capital Bangkok has risen to 30, while 24 people remain in a critical condition. Thai authorities are investigating if negligence was what led to the deadly inferno, as survivors reported doors being locked and the lack of signage marking emergency exits. Police say the use of flammable materials as decoration may have facilitated the rapid spread of the fire. Back home, a university tutor has told the Royal Commission on Anti-Semitism and Social Cohesion that he was assaulted at a university encampment site in 2024. Georgia Lenton-Williams has more.
7: A Jewish tutor at Deakin University, Yatam Barazani, told the commission he was assaulted when he visited the university's encampment in May 2024 with a sign that read, "I want peace for all, let's talk." The encampments were established at many universities throughout 2024 to protest the war in Gaza. Mr. Barazani said he also spoke to about 30 or 40 people peacefully at the encampment. A staffer who went by a pseudonym told the commission she believes academic staff should undergo mandatory training about understanding anti-Semitism.
2: Cancer outcomes for First Nations people are improving, with both cancer incidence and mortality rates on the decline. New data from the Australian Institute of Health and Welfare shows there were 1,200 cancer deaths among Aboriginal and Torres Strait Islander people last year. That means from 2011 to 2025, the mortality rate decreased from 148 to 105 deaths per 100,000 people. Melissa Ledger from the Cancer Council says the numbers are promising.
8: For Aboriginal people and Torres Strait Islander people, they are 1.5 times more likely to be diagnosed with cancer and 2 times more likely to die. So whilst these numbers are looking really promising, there's a lot we need to do, and it's around participation in screening, ensuring that vaccination for cancer such as HPV vaccinations are equitably available.
2: The fossilised remains of a 67-million-year-old Tyrannosaurus rex will be auctioned later today in New York. It's currently valued by Sotheby's at $43 million, but previous auctions suggest it could get more and break a record. Gus, as the T-Rex has come to be affectionately named, was discovered in 2021 in a remote ranch in South Dakota. A few showers over parts of the state, becoming isolated and clearing this evening. And tomorrow, mostly cloudy conditions, apart from some isolated showers in the south. Right now in Melbourne, it's 15 degrees.
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11: Traffic. Hello, Dan Belling, Transport Victoria. Outbound on the Monash Freeway, collision at Ferntree Gully Road. Our incident response are there blocking 3 running lanes, so just the 2 right lanes are open. That's adding to a congested run from before Forster Road all the way down to Clyde Road. You're looking at an extra 35 minutes. Western Freeway, 20-minute delays from the Ring Road out to a collision at Hopkins Road. It's now in the right-hand emergency lane. Sunshine, a collision on Wright Street at Hampshire Road, blocking access to and from Hampshire Road. There a lot of debris to sweep up. Try Anderson Road instead. Chelsea Heights collision on Wells Road at Amaru Road. All traffic now sharing the southbound lanes to get through the area, so expect a slow run from Springvale Road. And on the Pakenham line, delays still trying to clear after an earlier police request at Berwick. Some services being altered. That's the latest traffic and transport at 5:06.
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1: It's 5:06, so time is up for our golden ticket promotion. You'll have to tune in to breakfast tomorrow for another chance to go into that draw. An amazing golden ticket. Melbourne Film Festival, Bill Bailey, Lord of the Rings, all of it. You'll have to keep listening to 774 ABC Melbourne for your chance to go into that draw. Charlie with you on Drive. Hope you're having a good afternoon. Next, we will return to our conversation around potholes and also increasing speed limits. We're going to talk to the opposition about their plans. They've announced policies for both ahead of November's state election. We've been talking about it already a lot this afternoon, so we'll put some questions to the opposition and find out why they're so dedicated to raising speed limits, despite questions around safety. Also, we're going to be speaking to a UK company about their alternative to concrete cricket pitches in the middle of footy fields, in light of a recent tragedy that came because of these dual-purpose

0: playing fields. You know, the ones, there's cricket in the summer, footy in the winter. But as we've discovered, you could be landing on concrete, causing serious injury and, as it turns out, fatality. But is there an alternative? Could we get the concrete out of there and use something else instead? We're going to find out. And I want plenty of your calls. 1-300-222-774 is the number to call. Andrew in Ringwood, what do you make of the suggestion of raising speed limits, particularly on the Princess Highway, to 110 instead of 100? Andrew in Ringwood.
1: Yeah, g'day, Charlie. For me, speed and risk are pretty much linear. You know, like the higher the speed, the bigger the risk. And it's basically for Victorians, I don't know, 360 people die a year, something like that, the road toll, I'm not sure what it is. But particularly, say, the Easter period, where it's a holiday period, then imagine if you just put this forward. You know, on that weekend, we want to save lives. We broadcast it miles in advance, and we say, okay, halve the speed limit. If it's 60, go 30. If it's 100, go 50. If your normal trip takes you 2 hours, we'll leave 4 hours. And then I wonder how many people would die.
0: It's an interesting suggestion, Andrew. And we've had a few suggestions about varying the speed depending on the time. But over those weekends, it's absolutely true. It's when the road toll spikes. I remember chatting to Ken Lay when his mission was to reduce the road toll. And he said that so many things were being done and so many improvements have been made, but it takes more ideas to get towards zero. That's an interesting one, Andrew. Keep the calls coming. 1-300-222-774. All of this is a topic of discussion because the Victorian Coalition is on a blitz this week, making election promises to fix the state's roads. Yesterday, it was a $5 billion plan to fix a million potholes across the state. We've been hearing about potholes a lot on Drive lately. And today, another promise to increase the speed limit on the Princess Highway from Laverton North to Colac from 100 kilometres per hour to 110. Earlier in the program, I spoke to Associate Professor Jennifer Kent, Senior Research Fellow in Urbanism at the University of Sydney. Here's what she had to say about that proposal.
2: I'm looking at our commitment to zero deaths and injury on roads, which was made about 40 years ago. We had a commitment to get that down to be about 500 people killed on our roads in Australia by this time. Instead of going down, though, it's now going up. It's going up towards about 1,500 people. So I'm wondering why, when speed is the key determinant of whether there'll be a fatality or a serious injury, should there be a crash, we would be thinking about increasing speed. It just doesn't make sense to me.
0: 1-300-222-774, give me a call. What do you think of raising the speed limit from 100 to 110? Do you agree with Professor Kent there that it makes our roads less safe? Or do you think we need to cut down travel times and it's that important that, you know, if it costs some lives, then so be it? Joining me now is Danny O'Brien, the leader of the Victorian Nationals and Shadow Minister for Roads and Road Safety. Good afternoon, Danny.
3: Good afternoon, Charlie. Good afternoon, listeners.
0: So why increase the speed limit to 110? Who was calling for this?
3: Oh, look, multiple people. If I can say people I speak to in the Geelong and Colac and southwest Victoria regions, but also my colleagues who represent that region have heard from people on numerous occasions, literally raising the fact that why are we still at 100 when the call to the Hume, the Western Highway, the Princess Highway East, in comparable locations or at comparable standards, are actually at 110. So people certainly have been asking for it, and we're responding to that request.
0: So apart from someone else has something that someone doesn't, what would it achieve raising the speed limit?
3: Well, it obviously increases the reduces the travel times for people, for those who are commuting, for those who have to travel to and from Melbourne, Geelong and Colac. It is a business freight efficiency, makes the area more attractive for tourism as well. But ultimately, it allows people to get to work quicker and home quicker when they're heading home.
0: We interviewed Professor Kent. You heard some of her then. She said that a change like that would not actually add up to shortening the commute time. You know, on paper, if you just add up the speed, it might equal 7 less minutes or something like that. But in reality, given the turns in the road and given traffic, it doesn't actually bring that time down. Have you got modelling to suggest otherwise?
3: Well, I think I'm not sure if you've ever driven the Melbourne to Geelong Road, Charlie, but there's not a lot of turns in that road. It's pretty straight. It's pretty flat. Indeed, the AusRAP ratings make it clear that it's most of it is five-star freeway standard, and five-star freeway standard is suitable for 110. So there is certainly going to be some time savings. Look, we want to reduce traffic numbers overall. That's part of the issue. It's more so the other end when people get to the Westgate area that they start to get congestion and it slows them down. But if you're travelling, as you said, from Laverton North to Geelong, there's a stretch that's at five-star standard, and from Geelong on to Colac, it's at minimum four-star standard in most locations, and we think it's appropriate that we increase the speed limit to 110.
0: Do you support the road toll target of zero, as we've had for a number of years?
3: Absolutely we do, yes.
0: And so why would you introduce an initiative that experts say increased the chances of accidents and therefore road fatalities, given that anything above 60, the likelihood of death in a collision or an accident is so drastically higher?
3: Well, I think you've got to acknowledge, and I'm sure the experts that you've had on would also acknowledge, that there are many factors when it comes to accidents and serious injury and fatality accidents, and some of those include the state of the road and others include the vehicles themselves. And we know that the Geelong Road and the road to Colac has undergone significant upgrades over the last couple of decades. It's been duplicated now all the way to Colac, and we also know that our vehicles have got a hell of a lot safer over years when you've got things like automatic braking, automatic lane adjust and assist. But those are the sort of things that are actually making it safer for people on the roads. And you know, if I could make the point that we've had significant reductions in speed limits particularly in regional Victoria by the current government over the last 10 years, that in itself is not enough to see the road toll go down. In fact, a couple of years ago, it was actually going up still.
0: That's right. And as we heard from Professor Kent then, the road toll has been ticking up. Despite these new cars that you're talking about that are so much safer, the road toll's going up as well. And what most academics will agree, yes, the condition of the roads is important. We'll talk about your policy on conditions of roads soon, but speed is the number one factor in accidents. And that's what all of the experts say.
3: Charlie, when I'm talking about the condition of the road, I'm not talking about the road surface and just the potholes and things. I'm talking about the fact whether it's a divided road, whether there are road safety barriers.
0: But you would agree that speed is the biggest contributing factor to accidents and definitely fatalities.
3: It's a contributing factor, but if we were going to take that to the nth degree, then we'd reduce everything to 60 or 50, and we're not doing that. No one is suggesting that.
0: No one is suggesting that, but we've had lots of calls today concerned about the fact that we have upwards of 900 fatalities on country roads outside metropolitan areas, and that increasing the speed is going to increase fatalities.
3: Well, I agree with that. When you've got very good shape that's been upgraded over a number of decades, as I said. And to make the comparison again, we've got the Hume Freeway, the Calder Freeway, the Western Freeway, the Princess Highway East, all at 110. If this was such a concern, then why aren't we reducing that? And I think it's important to understand that comparison, and people will then appreciate that it's only fair when the road is at the appropriate standard to accommodate 110, there is no reason not to do so.
0: Moving on to something that we've had a lot of calls supporting, and that is filling in potholes across this state. We were covering huge potholes on the Hume Highway over the holidays that, you know, five cars a day ending up at the local mechanics. I've got to ask, the policy that you've announced, your potholes policy, is $5 billion for 1 million potholes. Everyone is supporting filling in potholes. We're sick of it. Other states don't have them. It's a shame on our state to have such potholes. Are there really a million? Where did you get that number from?
3: Charlie, I'm sure there's probably more than a million. And can I just clarify, it's not $5 billion to fill a million potholes. It's actually to eliminate them. And it's also not just to deal with potholes. Potholes are a symptom of the failure of the state to maintain the roads. And we got that figure is what we think we can achieve on based on the current spending and what the government's doing. They claim to have filled around 200,000 in the last year. We think that with the additional money, we can easily do a million. But we don't want to just be filling potholes. We want to be actually eliminating them, then going about and doing the preventative maintenance to make sure that they don't come back and they don't form in the first place. Now, I'm not trying to tell people that we will eliminate potholes altogether. We know there will always be potholes. There will always be issues with our roads, but they can be so much better with the right investment and with a bit of a

0: ability on the roadworks that's done, and that's the second part of our announcement yesterday, is to ensure that we review the contract and understand what's being done, get it right the first time, and not have contractors or the department going back time and time again and trying to fix the same spot.
1: I spoke with Danny O'Brien, leader of the Victorian Nationals, Shadow Minister for Roads and Road Safety, about the Coalition's policies. We've heard two this week. One, increasing speed limits on the Princess Highway from Laverton North to Colac from 100 to 110. The other is targeting potholes and road maintenance in general. So just to help me understand this, Danny, you're not talking about just going around and filling in the actual potholes.
0: No, that's right.
1: $5 billion is upgrading roads, repairing them, so it's not just a temporary fix, it's permanent. Because I was worried, I was going to ask how it costs $5,000 a pothole. That was my back-of-the-envelope calculation.
0: And that's exactly what I'm trying to point out. It's not about, the $5 billion is not just to fix potholes. That is the overall road maintenance. And what we need to get back to doing is doing the basic maintenance of our roads. That's the resheeting, the resealing of roads, the table drain clearing, the grading of the roadsides, because ultimately this is all about water. And when water gets in, either from the side of the road through the drains or from the top of the road because the seal is cracked and broken, that's when you get potholes form. And we literally went a couple of years ago under this current government with no resealing program. And you should be doing about 10% of the entire network every year. We had a couple of years where there was none done and very little done since. And that's one of the reasons that we've got the pothole crisis that we've got at the moment, because the surface seal has been deteriorating, and we now get a little bit of rain and our roads simply can't cope. That's what we want to address. We want to change that and make sure we get back to doing that basic road maintenance to stop the water getting in, stop the potholes forming in the first place.
1: So, should the Coalition get elected, how soon can we expect a pothole-free utopia across Victoria?
0: I'm not ever going to promise a pothole-free utopia. It's a good question, though, Charlie. I want to be honest with the Victorian people. Firstly, we're not going to fix this overnight. My concern, given that lack of preventative maintenance in the last couple of years, is I think it's actually going to get worse before it gets better. But we will get cracking as soon as we get into government on implementing these policies and making sure we're doing that maintenance. And I won't guarantee we will be pothole free, but I will guarantee that our roads will improve and that we'll actually ultimately save money, because doing that preventative maintenance is a hell of a lot less expensive than having to rebuild the roads constantly because they're breaking up. And so that's the focus that we have as a Nationals and Liberals government.
1: $5 billion, though, initially is a lot of money. Will you increase taxes to pay for that?
0: No, we've outlined a significant program of savings already as part of our 10-year budget plan. So that includes freeze in the public service. That saves us $22 billion. And we certainly think there are more savings, and we'll have more outlined over the next few months as part of our full plan, including all of our policies being fully costed, as this one has been, by the Parliamentary Budget Office.
1: And if the potholes aren't filled, I expect you out there with a wheelbarrow and a shovel and some gravel yourself, Danny. Danny O'Brien, leader of the Victorian Nationals and Shadow Minister for Roads and Road Safety. Thanks for your time this afternoon.
0: Thanks, Charlie. Cheers.
1: 1300 222 774. You've had a listen to the Shadow Minister there. What do you think of the plan? Does it make sense to you? Or are you still a bit sceptical, either about bumping the speed limit up or about the plan to fill in the potholes? Do you think that is exactly what's needed? 1300 222 774 is the number to call. Also, in a moment, we're going to speak to the UK company that has an alternative to concrete cricket pitches in the middle of our footy fields. It could make playing suburban footy much safer, but not cost us grounds to play cricket on. I wonder what these pitches are like. We're going to find out shortly. But first, it's time to check the traffic with Dan Velling. It's 21 past five.
2: 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Traffic.
3: Thanks, Charlie. Outbound Monash Freeway collision in the emergency lane at Ferntree Gully Road. Our incident response blocking three lanes there. Just the two right lanes are open, so it's bunching up from Warrigal Road. Western Freeway, 25-minute delays from the Ring Road out to a collision at Hopkins Road. It's over to the right-hand side. Three-car accident, Altona bound M80 Ring Road. That's approaching the Fitzgerald Road exit in the left lane. And in Sunshine, collision on Wright Street at Hampshire Road, blocking access to and from Hampshire Road. A lot of debris to sweep up. Try Anderson Road instead. That's the latest traffic and transport. 22 past 5.
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0: city, let alone 110. And the road between Geelong and Laverton is so busy. There's nowhere known you could do 110 in that stretch. So to me, it just doesn't make sense.
1: So the Shadow Minister was saying that that's such a great stretch of road and it's perfect. We can bump up the speed and everyone will get there sooner. You're not buying it.
0: Oh, absolutely not. He's obviously never driven along it, I'd suggest. But, yeah, I've never rung up. I'm so incensed that I went, have to ring.
1: Well, thank you for ringing, Deb. Hopefully we don't keep you too incensed, but do call again sometime. I appreciate it.
0: All right. Thank you.
1: 1-300-222-774 is the number to call. You can weigh in on that or any issues you hear today. It's 24 past five. Still to come later this hour, some big stories out of federal politics. What is the federal government going to do about AI? Is it going to be the one technological advance that they get in early before the bad stuff happens rather than trying to shut the gate after the horse has bolted? Could it be some forward planning from federal politicians? I don't know. Maybe we're not that lucky. That's coming up. But first, let's turn our minds to a story that we've been talking about a lot lately. We've been speaking about the safety on the footy field, particularly suburban footy, after the tragic death of a player, Nathan Fitzgerald, who suffered multiple head knocks, which ended by landing on a covered cricket pitch in the middle of the ground. And we know these cricket pitches, they're these dual-use grounds where it's cricket in summer, footy in winter, and councils aren't taking the big concrete slab out in between. They have to cover them over and it remains just beneath the surface of the ground. Well, a number of councils across the state have started reviews into their local sporting ovals to see if they can be improved for players. And that got us thinking at Drive, is there an alternative to these concrete slabs in the middle of the footy pitch? I mean, I played on them when I was a kid with the old woven mats over the top. I'm used to them. I know their importance to the game of cricket, but is there an alternative that can be safer? Well, Gary Luke is the managing director of Flix, which manufactures roll-out cricket pitches, and joins me now. Good afternoon, Gary.
2: Hi, Charlie.
1: Thank you very much for joining us. So tell us about these cricket pitches. What are they made of? What do they look like? How do you roll them out?
2: Okay, Charlie, they are made out of interlocking tiles, which is extruded plastic, and they were manufactured initially in South Africa to take cricket to places at the end of apartheid where it wasn't traditionally played. So very simply, it comes in two rolls. They are transported by a trolley out to the middle of the field at your chosen site. You lay them down, clip them together, roll them out in opposite directions, and you have a full-size 22-yard cricket pitch.
1: Right, so not just a great idea, but responsible in part for the resurgence of South African cricket along the way as well. So how many people does it take to get these things out there and unroll them?
2: Well, I can do it myself, but I've done it a few times. At the moment, two people I would suggest is how it's currently done in Australia at the moment.
1: And I believe you have actually been working with some councils to trial these pitches here in Australia?
2: We have, yes. We first trialed them with Cricket Victoria back in, 2016, 2017. That led to a big trial with Cricket Australia, where some of our pitches went to every state in the country. At the end of that trial, that resulted in a partnership between us and Cricket Australia, where these were promoted into clubs all around the whole of the country.
1: I'm speaking with Gary Luke, who's the managing director of Flix, which manufactures rollout cricket pitches. Can you tell me, Gary, we're talking a lot about the problem of these concrete cricket pitches, some of them with synthetic turf over the top, some with mats. I know that I've played on myself. And I'm just curious, with your rollout pitches, does it need something that hard underneath or can it just go on top of grass?
2: Well, the main way it's used is you choose a strip in the middle of your field, you cut the grass short and you roll it out on top of that. So a lot of clubs around the country at the moment use it

0: mostly in their junior format, but they actually just cut the grass short on a in the outfield of their oval, so that they extend their facilities by then rolling out the cricket pitch. So it's literally cut the grass short. As long as it's firm and flat, it gets rolled out. It doesn't have to be hard like concrete, no.
1: And the response there from the growing interest from Cricket Victoria and Cricket Australia suggests that it has been effective where they've tried it. It seems to have worked.
0: Well, yeah, we've been selling cricket pitches to clubs in and in the whole of Australia consistently every year.
1: And so give me a ballpark figure. Obviously, you'll do a different deal with different clubs, but roughly how much does it cost for one of these rollout pitches?
0: Unfortunately, the biggest cost is actually the freight. So at the moment, the ballpark middle of the range would probably be about 7,000 Aussie dollars.
1: Right. And
0: Yeah, so it's quite,
1: so that's including the freight.
0: that's including the freight. That's a delivered, including cleared customs, delivered to your door by, having come by sea. So.
1: And forgive me for being so specific, because I just feel quite invested in this idea. I think it's a really good idea. So how long would one of these pitches last for? If a club or a council gets one and there's a game or two every weekend, how long would it last?
0: Okay, well, it's got a 5-year warranty, and at the moment, this particular second generation of the Flix pitch is 14, 15 years old, and those pitches we sold in the first year are still being used. So, because it's interlocking tile, if there is damages, you can replace, remove, and replace tiles wherever the damage is, has occurred. So.
1: Well, it sounds like a fantastic idea. We're going to try and talk to some councils about whether or not this could replace the concrete pitches that are causing so much trouble and, in one case, a fatality after a game of footy. Gary Luke, Managing Director of Flix, manufacturer of rollout pitches, thank you for your time this afternoon.
0: It's my pleasure. Thanks for having me on your show.
1: Absolute pleasure. Such a simple idea, but would be so much better than these concrete slabs. It'd be great. Let's find out. We'll talk to some councils and find out if that could be a substitute. Could we get the concrete slabs out of there and just mow the grass short in the middle in cricket season? Seems simple enough. Maybe someone will tell me it's more complicated than that, but often these solutions are simple. It's just gone 6:30 on 774 ABC Melbourne. Coming up shortly, we're going to talk federal politics. But first, what's making news tonight on the TV, Ben Knight?
2: Hey, Charlie.
1: Pretty good.
2: I was lucky enough, very, very lucky, to have spent a few years in Washington as a correspondent for the ABC. And it was at a different time. It was when President Obama was in the White House, and
1: very different tone.
2: It was very, look, there was definitely stuff going on. It was Black Lives Matter. There was all sorts of things. But basically, the guts of it was, I knew that if I went from home into the bureau in the morning and did my full day's work and, put together my stories, there was basically a 98% chance I was going to, when I left the office, make it home for dinner and be able to stay there. And then after I came back, I went back again to the US to fill in for 4 weeks. And this was in 2016. And this was under Donald Trump, who had just been in his first year as the new president for the first time. And it was an absolute eye-opener. You'd go in the morning and you'd write your story, you'd do your 7 p.m. television news package, you'd do your live cross, you'd do your radio current affairs, and so whew, that's a big day. And then as I was walking back to my apartment in DuPont Circle, the phone would ping and Trump would have tweeted, because he was still back on Twitter then,
1: Yes.
2: and literally just turn around, scrap the whole day's work you've just done, and file again based on what Donald Trump has just tweeted. So that was in 2016. Now, we all have learned a lot since then, slowly, and it really took a long time for it to sink in. But, just everything he said is news, because it was Donald Trump and because he was president. But how high do you jump? How far do you jump? And I think today, this week, we're seeing one of those moments where we're getting a handle on how to find out when. So I think, if you have a look at the short history of this war with the US and Iran, The markets really haven't moved too much. There's been occasional moves, but he'll come out and say, we're going to have peace on Monday and the ceasefire's over. And the markets don't really do much about it. This time it's different. This announcement by, well, certainly, you know, the 3 days of massive strikes, mutual strikes that we've had between the US and Iran is one thing. But now you have this other statement from Donald Trump today, basically saying the blockade's back on. We are going to be the guardian angels. We'll protect shipping in the Strait of Hormuz and we're going to charge a 20% toll. And the Iranians saying, so we can charge tolls. Well, we will, and ours will be cheaper than yours. So, again, it could be just another day. It could be just more bluster. But this time we look at the markets and the markets say no, that the oil prices jumped more than 10%, not just because of taking these comments seriously, but because international reserves are also running out. Yeah, have a look at the markets. The international stock markets are down. The Australian market is down. So it's one of those moments where, and I know for a lot of people, Trump just washes over and every day is, you know, people sort of, you know, hate watch or feed on a bit of the outrage. I think we're in one of those consequential weeks. And if you have a look, the price of diesel's up 5 cents this week. The price of unleaded, I think, is up 2 to 4 cents. So, yeah, this is real, this one.
1: It's fascinating, though, because I remember a few weeks ago we all talked about how much Trump needed it to open. Mm. He needs that strait to be open. He's, you know, in theory, there's an election in America later in the year and fuel prices going up is not good.
2: Not the worst thing.
1: And it just seems nothing about this
2: makes sense.
1: Makes sense, absolutely, but feels like it's coming from strength. Who believes that he can be the sheriff that runs the strait? Europe have said, we're not coming in to help you. You know, like, who, like, and what we've seen so far, it seems like Iran's far better at taking control of the strait than Trump is.
2: And the idea that the United States would be able to protect the number of ships. Oh, how many ships were going through? Was it 100 a day? I've forgotten. It's a lot. It's a lot of ships and a lot of ships that would need protection from drones. It's not going to be possible. But as you say, if you go looking for logic in this, you know, the kind of logic that always exists a few months out from a major midterm election where you're looking at losing control of both houses, the last thing you want to do is jack up gas prices and that all obviously feeds into food prices and everything. None of it makes sense. And if you go looking for an end game, we keep watching. There still doesn't seem to be one apparent, but here we are, us down here at the other end of the world, like so many others. You know, there are parts of this region, countries where they're on 4-day weeks at the moment to preserve fuel resources. We're not at that point yet, but gee, this is not good.
1: It's not going to get better anytime soon. Ben Knight will be tuning in for more. Thanks. ABC News at 7 o'clock. Thank you. Lots of you wanting to have your say on speed limits. We will get to more of your calls shortly. But first, it is time to check the traffic with Dan Velling. It's 23 minutes to 6.
3: 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Traffic.
4: Thanks, Charlie. Outbound Monash Freeway cleared a collision at Ferntree Gully Road. All lanes are open, so the half-hour delays from the High Street overpass should now start to ease. Western Freeway still busy from the Ring Road out towards a collision at Hopkins Road. That's over in the right emergency lane. Out-honabound M80 Ring Road slowing from Ballarat Road. 3-car accident at Fitzgerald Road in the left lane. In Yarrambat, Yan Ying Road is blocked both ways near Golf Links Road. Multi-vehicle collision there. You best to take Curragh Road, Plenty Road, Bridge Inn Road around that closure. Accidents in Sunshine, Wright Street at Hampshire Road and in Croydon, Dorset Road, northbound, approaching Mount Dandenong Road. That's blocking the left lane. That's the latest traffic and transport at 23 to 6.
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6: Drive with Charlie Pickering.
1: It's 22 to 6. Charlie with you on ABC Melbourne. In just a moment, we're going to talk federal politics with Josh Butler from The Guardian and wondering, does Albo have the backbone to stand up to the AI giants of the world? Well, that's a big ask. We're going to find out in a moment. But first, we have been talking about speed and potholes in light of the Coalition's policy announcements this week. Robin, in Colac, we've also been talking about these rollout pitches. We heard there that these pitches have existed for a while and they work. What do you think?
5: Oh, Charlie, I had a fall 2 years, 5 months ago. I'm still living with the concussion, one concussion, and those pictures will save brains. I think that his idea is brilliant, you know. Just one fall and I still don't have a memory, a recall memory. Apparently it comes back this year.
1: So how does that make you feel, like waiting with the uncertainty of whether or not your memory is going to come back properly?
5: I wrote a book called The Year I Broke My Brain. But that is because I want all contact sports to really protect all those young brains and put helmets on heads. That's why I wrote the book. And that man's cricket pitch is brilliant because I can tell you as a former teacher, you know, living without a memory, like those poor kids, they play sports for school and teachers have been talking to me and saying they see the concussion in year 9, year 12. Their parents want to know how come Johnny's no good at maths anymore. What are you doing, teacher? You know.
1: Well, that is absolutely true and drastic. And it is, we can't do anything about the concussions that people already have, but we can prevent the concussions of the future. Robin, thank you so much for your call. I really appreciate it. And I hope that your memory comes back and you get better soon. I'll be thinking of you. 1300 222 774. You can call about cricket pitches. You can call about the roads. Craig in Menzies Creek, what do you think about increasing the speed limit? We've had, we'll say two-way traffic today on the issue. What do you reckon?
7: Well, I'm 62. I've been driving quite a while now, and I've driven on that road down to Colac. In fact, I was there on the weekend. Well, it was pouring with rain, and 100 k's, even when it's raining, I think it's safe enough. And the limit should come up in a lot of areas. You know, the Dandenongs now have got 60 k an hour in areas in the country that are blinking, got no houses or anywhere, and you're just dawdling along. And the slower you go, the more you go to sleep.
1: That's an interesting take. Some people have said that if they get home quicker, they're not going to be as drowsy on the roads. What do you think? 1300 222 774. Thanks for the call, Craig, and keep the calls coming. It's 20 to 6. Charlie with you on ABC Melbourne. Time to talk federal politics now. Feels like we haven't for a little while. And I'm joined by Josh Butler, Chief of Staff and Political Reporter at Guardian Australia in Canberra. Good afternoon, Josh.
8: Yeah, hi.
1: Very well. So the Prime Minister will deliver a significant speech on AI tomorrow night. What will he be focusing on?
8: Yeah, this is very hotly anticipated. A lot of people have been talking about this speech for a while. We'll get some more idea of it later tonight. But look, essentially this speech, I'm not exactly sure if it will have sort of some major announcements in it, but I think my understanding of what this speech is going to be about is some sort of very top level ideas and thinking of where the federal government wants to go on artificial intelligence policy. People might have been hearing about this for quite a while. There's been review on review on review. Every time the government does a review, they have this review and they say, we need to do another review of this fast moving technology. But look, essentially, some of the main points around it will be this idea of social license, right? People, and I've been reading in recent days about this large, very large data center that's being planned for the outer suburbs of Melbourne in Plumpton. Which is kind of a good example of this, right? Like people in the suburbs, people in all around Australia are being asked to have these large facilities, in industrial areas near where they live, in the suburbs where they live. We need a lot of these data centers to deal with AI, but they're very energy intensive. They use a lot of power, a lot of water. They use large amounts of land. There's been a lot of focus on these facilities in terms of, could that land be better used for housing? Could the construction workers that we need to build those facilities, could they be better directed to building housing for Australians? So there's a lot of talk about, is this the right, the right move to make? How much resources will it take to build these things? How intensive or how disruptive will they be for local communities? So I think we'll hear a lot of that sort of stuff in the speech, but also things around safety, compliance, setting up rules for these companies to actually operate here in Australia.
1: We've had the experience in recent years of the arrival of social media and, you know, regulation catching up well and truly after the horse has bolted. You know, we've seen a, you know, world first social media ban.

0: introduced by the PM quite recently, but that was well after a whole generation of kids had kind of unfettered access to Instagram and the like. Is there a sense here that the government is trying to be prepared for the future and possible impacts that are going to come down the road?
1: Yeah, that's a very good corollary, because this is exactly the example that a number of Labor people inside the government have used in recent days, and for quite a while actually. There's been this sort of comparison to social media. People talk about, you know, they let the genie out of the bottle with social media. There wasn't enough regulation when these big social media companies first took off. You know, Facebook and, you know, MySpace and whatever back in the day, but, you know, these companies like Instagram and X and all these other, you know, social media corporations that, you know, as you discussed there, you know, that the under 16 social media ban, people talk about scams, people talk about, you know, there's a big report about sextortion from the Safety Commissioner. There are these social, you know, social benefits from social media, obviously, connection and making friends and learning things and all those sorts of stuff. But there's also these social ills. Now the government is sort of trying to put the genie back in the bottle, to kind of use that metaphor again, with social media, and go, well, look, there are some ills that we maybe didn't prepare for, that we weren't sort of on the ball about, that we should have maybe taken some action on earlier. And this is the very good comparison with AI. I mean, obviously, models like ChatGPT and Claude and other things, you know, Gemini and whatever, you know, every tech platform has their own version of an AI now. But these have been around for a little while, and we're already seeing some of the ills in terms of, you know, deep fake you know, copyright issues, you know, creatives and artists and what have you having their intellectual property ripped off. So I think part of the speech that we'll hear tomorrow will kind of go to some of that as well, I believe, and sort of what the government plans to do about some of these things to actually kind of try and, obviously, they're not at the very start. You know, some of these problems are already out there and have been, you know, very widely discussed. But I think at an early stage, the government kind of wants to get this under control and go, well, here's how we want to direct this technology. People use terms like guardrails and safety and safeguards and things like that. So I think those would be kind of the words that we'll be hearing in the next couple of days.
0: Speaking with Josh Butler, Chief of Staff, political reporter with The Guardian Australia in Canberra. AI is obviously one of the biggest stories in the world. It's going to be the next thing that changes our lives as much as the arrival of the smartphone and social media with it. And there's so many angles to it. We've seen a lot of discussions in Parliament recently. Many of Australia's, you know, most famous creatives, musicians, writers, you know, heading to Canberra and explaining how hard it is to do the work of being creative, of creating culture in this country, and how AI threatens that if it makes it something so disposable that it can all just be hoovered up and sucked into a machine and at the push of a button can be replicated, albeit without a human soul. Is there any sense that there's progress on that idea, that there's going to be protections for copyright?
1: Yeah, that is, I think, you know, the however many billion-dollar question for, you know, creatives and media organisations, and obviously, you know, a bit of self-interest here, journalists as well. I mean, you know, people are using models like ChatGPT to go, what happened in Parliament today, or, you know, who's the Prime Minister, and those sort of things. And rather than, you know, getting you know, normally when you Google that, an article from the ABC or the Guardian or the, you know, the newspapers will pop up, and you have to click that article, and, you know, some revenue, some value will go to the news publication. Now, you know, one of these models will just spit out, you know, here's what happened in Parliament today and blah blah, and tell you all that stuff, but it's drawing from the ABC, it's drawing from the Guardian, it's drawing from the News Corp tabloids or the Sydney Morning Herald or the Age or whatever. So that is one of the big live discussions that we don't really have a handle on yet. And it's one of the really, I think, thorny issues at the center of this AI discussion. Like you say, you know, it's going to touch every single part of society, but the government as well. I mean, there's, you know, the Treasurer is involved in this in terms of like how much investment these big, massive data companies, AI and data companies will make into Australia. Infrastructure Minister in terms of, you know, where are they going to build these data centers and how much, you know, resources will we need to make them. You know, the employment minister in terms of how you know workplace will be changed and what transitional arrangements will be needed for workers who are displaced by their employers taking up AI and so forth. But the copyright issue, I think, is one that really is where the rubber hits the road. Very, very easily understandable for many people, because, as you say, you know, writers,

0: authors are finding that their books are getting sucked up into these the models that ChatGPT and Anthropic and whatever are using for these large language models to train on. Journalists that I've said, work is being sucked up and spit out, and you're not getting a revenue source from there. So this copyright issue, some of the AI companies, and there's some dispute over exactly how to characterize this, so I'll sort of speak that in very broad terms. But some of the AI companies have reportedly said that, look, we need some special carve out or special treatment or exemption or something to mine Australian content. Whether it's books or journalistic work or artists or music or whatever. They're saying that they, at least, reportedly, these companies are saying we need access to Australian data to have this investment into Australia and build data centers and build companies and so forth. Creators are turning around and saying, well, that's not really fair. How is it that you just want to be able to take our content for either very little money or for no money, and we get no recompense for that? So that framework, how that's going to be figured out, is a very tricky issue. I don't have an answer for you. We're trying to get to the bottom of it, but it's hotly anticipated what the government will do there.
1: We'll get to something a little simpler quickly while I've got you, Josh. Speaking with Josh Butler from The Guardian about all things federal politics. You know, we talked heaps about the rise in the polls for Pauline Hanson. It's safe to say that gravity has finally arrived for Pauline. The polls are headed in the other direction. And you could almost mark the start of this with her appearance at the press club. Is it safe to say that the Australians that were willing to give her a second look took that second look, and it was exactly the same as the first look?
0: This is a fascinating story, I think, at the moment, and the One Nation vote, it's not really dropping. It's dropping a little bit. I think more like plateaued rather than cratering. Maybe they sort of hit a ceiling or something. But as you say, look, recent polls, this week, saying that the One Nation vote, which was up around 28, 29%, primary vote 30%, has dipped a little bit back towards more like 26. So the Resolve poll, which is in the nine papers, had their vote going back from 29 to 26. In the Guardian, our essential poll, recently we found One Nation going from 28 to 26%. So look, still pretty high and still, on par or thereabouts with the government. So if there was an election held today, Pauline Hanson's party would probably do very well on these numbers. But a long way to go till the next election. And I think, as you say, look, the more something that the major parties, in Labor and the Coalition, they're sort of banking on people looking at One Nation's policies and putting some more scrutiny on them, and maybe people, as you say, taking a say, doing a double take, or maybe thinking again, or going, oh, actually, that's not really what I want to vote for. Obviously, there's been a lot of confusion maybe over their policy around monoculture or what have you, and there's been some scrutiny on their policies around housing and about health, and they want to abolish the various parts of the health department, the TGA. They want to withdraw from the United Nations, things like that. And I think a lot of people, very rightly, have some frustration with federal politics at the moment. Anthony Albanese is not very popular. Angus Taylor's not very popular. People are looking for a third option. It's a long way till the next election, and I think there'll probably be a lot more scrutiny put on One Nation and their policies before then.
1: Well, Pauline's currently palling around with Tommy Robinson over in the UK. It wasn't great for Carl Stefanovic's career, but we'll see if it works for her. Josh Butler, Chief of Staff and Political Reporter at Guardian Australia, thanks for your time.
0: Thank you very much.
1: It's 8 minutes to six, Charlie, with you on 774 ABC Melbourne. And coming up in a moment, we're going to talk about the Melbourne International Film Festival. Ticket sales went, I think it's safe to say, bunter. I think we're categorising it at bunter. Just how bunter? We'll find out in a moment after we get the traffic with Dan Velling. It's 8 to 6.
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3: Traffic.
4: Charlene, Yarrambat, Yanyin Road currently blocked in both directions. There's been a multi-vehicle collision north of Ironbark Road. Traffic is not moving. You want to take Curragh Road, Plenty Road and Bridge Inn Road around the closure. Called a freeway, a two-car accident outbound prior to the Ring Road. Our incident response blocking the two right-hand lanes. Altona bound M80 Ring Road, you'll find it slow from Ballarat Road. Multi-car collision at Fitzgerald Road blocking the two left lanes. There's also an accident on the Eastern Freeway inbound before Doncaster Road, and one on the Western Freeway outbound at Hopkins Road. It's over on the centre median. 20-minute delay stretching all the way back to the M80 Ring Road. And no Ballarat, Bendigo and Geelong V-Line trains currently departing Southern Cross Station due to a train fault at Footscray. Listen for announcements. That's the latest traffic and transport at 7 minutes to six.
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1: It's 7 to 6, Charlie with you on 774 ABC Melbourne. We're going to talk about the Melbourne International Film Festival going bunter as tickets went live today. But first, Bruce in Baldwin, what do you make of the proposal to increase the speed limit to 110?
5: Hello, Charlie. I just wanted to make the point that people already drive well above the 100 speed limit on rest freeways around Melbourne, for example. If you're sitting on 100, you're probably the slowest car on the road. And if you raise the limit to 110 on roads, people will drive at 115 and above, just as they do now with the 100 limit. So there's bound to be some sort of road trauma consequence of that, I would think, because that will be the 115 to 119 will be common in the way people drive on those roads if the speed limit's 110. Could I also just make a comment on the pothole question as well?
1: Just quickly, we've got to have a chat before news.
5: If people think the roads are better in other states, they can thank the Grants Commission, which for decades has filtered taxpayers' money from Victoria into the other states, and it shows in their roads. And if you fix the Grants Commission, you might find you'll fix the Victorian roads as well if we get a better share of our own tax revenue.
1: Thanks, Bruce. Thanks for the call. 1-300-222-774 is the number to call always. But first, I want to ask you, have you got your MIF tickets yet? The Melbourne International Film Festival. They went on sale this morning at 10 a.m. And if you're a film buff, I imagine waiting in that digital queue is like waiting for Taylor Swift tickets. And don't worry, if you're not in Melbourne, there's plenty of regional sessions to go around as well. Give me a call, 1-300-222-774. Did you get the session that you wanted? Is there something that you are dying to see at MIF? We've still got a few minutes. Let me know what you're hanging out for. Al Cosso is the Artistic Director of the Melbourne International Film Festival and joins me now. Good afternoon, Al.
6: Thanks for having me. Good afternoon.
1: A huge day for you. The website crashed a few times for my producers who were trying to get tickets themselves, I have to say. But surely that is a good sign that there's going to be a great turnout this year at the festival.
6: Absolutely. It's amazing to have the program out there in the world. You know, it's over 300 films. It's 18 days. It's an absolute marathon for everyone, for audiences, for film lovers right across Melbourne. But it's a special thing to see it out there and see people responding to it, and just the kind of enthusiasm and the speed of people just descending on the website this morning was something kind of extraordinary.
1: When do you get like a tally of the day of like how many tickets that you sold?
6: Yeah, we'll probably do the mop-up, I think, tomorrow morning, and we'll see. But all signs point to this being, you know, a really kind of incredible day for that kind of attention and enthusiasm from audiences.
1: There's one film in particular that I'm sure would have been pushing increased sales today, and that's The Fox, which stars Sam Neill, who sadly passed away yesterday. But those tickets seem to be going quickly, and there's a lot of sessions that people can see.
6: Absolutely. I mean, The Fox is a new Australian film. It's Dario Russo, who your listeners might remember from Danger 5. It's his feature directorial debut.
1: Oh, wow.
6: And this is with Jai Courtney and Emily Browning, and they play this very kind of volatile couple. Both are having affairs, you know, highly dysfunctional. Jai Courtney teams up with a trickster fox voiced by Olivia Colman, who has a master plan for him to push his fiance into a magical hole from which she'll emerge perfectly transformed for him. What could go wrong? Most everything. But it also stars Sam Neill, who is in there as the voice of a very grumpy, very sweary magpie in the Animal Kingdom alongside Olivia Colman. So it's a hilarious role. It's a really wild ride for audiences. It's a very different kind of performance that I think, even with the incredible span and range that Sam Neill had, it is something new for audiences and something to kind of celebrate and reflect on in terms of an extraordinary career.
1: We've talked a lot about what a lovely guy he is, reflecting on him yesterday. But He did a sketch for us on The Weekly where he was playing a very hungover Sam Neill who had a very foul mouth, and I can already imagine this magpie now. There's going to be extra regional sessions of that film as well?
6: Yeah, so we have several sessions that are in Metro Melbourne. There are still some tickets that are available for those, but the film is also playing widely throughout MIF Regional. So we expand out to 8 regional centres for 2 weekends of the festival all over the state. The Fox is playing in 6 of those 8 centres. So, you know, places like Sale, like Ballarat, like Bendigo, Geelong, etc. You can get all of the details on mif.com.au in terms of where and when those are happening, but plenty of chances to see it.
1: We've talked a little bit lately about the fact that cinema has had a great resurgence lately. There have been some big blockbusters, but also some lower budget films that have done incredible business at the box office. And it feels like cinema has come back, whether it's the economy or just people are in the habit of enjoying cinema again. It promises to be a huge Melbourne International Film Festival.
6: Yeah, we're so excited about that. It's been so buoyant just hearing news over the last year in terms of audiences really just rushing back with momentum, in terms of young and Gen Z audiences, in terms of, you know, people getting into repertory and cinema history in just new ways. It's that collective experience of seeing something, you know, where this is going to be your only chance, where people are so enthusiastic to be there first for it. There's a real energy in those festival settings that's just unlike anything else.
1: It's one of my favorite times of year. I love picking a country I've never seen anything from before and just throwing myself into it and trying to get to know a country through its movies. It's an incredible thing to do. Thank you so much for joining us. Al Kossar, Artistic Director of the Melbourne International Festival. Congrats on a big day.
6: My pleasure. Thank you so much.
1: We are almost out of time, but first, David Astall, what's on evenings?
7: I have to say, Al is sitting there without notes. He just lives and loves and breathes cinema. It's just amazing to see you in action, Al. Great to hear a new extravaganza coming our way. The greatest interviews. John Fainer will be joining us at 8 o'clock, and we'll be talking about the great interviews on radio, on TV, Hollywood, politics. That will be our big topic tonight.
1: Wonderful. Can't wait. I might even call in on that.
7: Yeah,
1: got some thoughts.
7: Listen in.
1: Thank you, David Astall. 6 o'clock news is on the way. I'll be back tomorrow from 3. Thank you for listening. Good night.
8: Good evening. Nicholas Hines with ABC News. A man has been charged with murder over a death in the Gippsland town of Morwell. Police found the body of a 58-year-old man at a house in Morwell on Sunday afternoon and arrested a 43-year-old man in nearby Traralgon a short time later. The 43-year-old was charged this afternoon. Police allege that two men knew each other. The arrest of an alleged criminal figure in Melbourne today is the first direct link between Melbourne's so-called bar wars and arson attacks on tobacco shops. Ethan Seidemann explains.
9: Victoria Police set up Task Force Luna in 2023 to investigate the involvement of organised crime syndicates in Melbourne's illicit tobacco trade following a string of attacks on tobacco stores. Then in April this year, they set up Operation Eclipse after several attacks on hospitality venues carried out without a clear motive. Today, police believe they've established a clear link between the two investigations, charging a 20-year-old man for his involvement in the so-called bar wars, who has previously been charged in relation to arson attacks on tobacco stores. Police allege he's a high-ranking member of criminal group The Commission and recruited children to carry out a number of recent attacks.
8: Prosecutors say a Melbourne woman facing terrorism charges after living under Islamic State rule should remain in custody because she's too dangerous to be released on bail. Here's court reporter Christian Silver.
10: Rayan Al-Houli is one of the so-called ISIS brides who returned to Australia, having travelled to Syria a decade ago to live under Islamic State rule. She's charged with being a member of a terrorist organisation, but her lawyer says she's renounced IS and now wants nothing to do with violent jihad. Miss Al-Houli has been in custody for about 6 weeks and is applying to be freed on bail while her case moves through the courts. Prosecutors argued she was a risk to the community and could spread extremist ideology. A magistrate will rule on the bail application next Monday.
8: US President Donald Trump is again claiming to have taken control of the Strait of Hormuz, declaring the United States will be the guardian of the strait and get paid for it. Iran has responded by targeting Bahrain and two tankers associated with the United Arab Emirates, as Middle East correspondent Matthew Doran explains.
11: Certainly they are getting ready to start blocking Iranian ships from being able to get through that area and deliver goods or pick up goods further in the Persian Gulf and then send it out into the world. So it is a very serious escalation. It's another inflection point in this conflict after days of strikes between the US and Iran. But Donald Trump has said that he believes that this is the only way to move forward, given how that situation has been deteriorating of late.
8: The National Roads and Motorists Association says domestic wholesale fuel prices are holding relatively stable despite tensions flaring between the US and Iran. NRME spokesperson Peter Khoury says the organisation isn't expecting oil prices to spike in the wake of the new developments.
12: We don't expect prices to go up too dramatically. Obviously, what happens overseas will be a factor, but it's also important to point out that the regional markets have really been factoring in or pricing in the chaos.
8: A 16-year-old boy has been charged over an alleged school stabbing in Brisbane's outer south. May Argent reports.
13: Paramedics rushed to the Islamic College of Brisbane at Karawatha just before midday after reports of an altercation between two teenage boys. Police say a 17-year-old had allegedly been stabbed with a knife. He was taken to the Princess Alexandra Hospital in a life-threatening condition. The other boy, aged 16, was later found in a vehicle at Stretton and arrested. He's since been charged with acts intended to maim, disfigure or disable and unlawfully possessing a weapon. The boy is due to appear in the Richlands Children's Court tomorrow.
8: The federal government is being urged to defend the work of Australian creatives from artificial intelligence. Prime Minister Anthony Albanese is set to outline his government's approach to AI in a keynote speech tomorrow. Australian children's author Andy Griffiths says AI platforms have been unfairly benefiting from people's work.
14: In the real world, we have laws that if you want to use someone's creative output, you go to them or their publisher, you make a deal and you seek permission and you pay a fee. They seem to think this is too much of a problem for them. They can't afford it.
8: Weatherwise in Victoria, a few showers over parts of the state, becoming isolated and clearing this evening. Tomorrow, mostly cloudy in the south of the state with isolated showers, dry and partly cloudy across the north. In Melbourne, mostly clear this evening and a partly cloudy day tomorrow with a top of 15. Right now, it's 13 degrees.
15: Good evening and welcome to PM. I'm Samantha Donovan, coming to you from the lands of the Wurundjeri people of the Kulin Nation in Melbourne. Tonight, Donald Trump declares the United States will seize control of the Strait of Hormuz. Also, after months of arson attacks on Melbourne bars and restaurants, police arrest an alleged organiser. And in WA, growing concern about the number of whales getting tangled up in ropes.
16: It's quite worrying because we do see entanglements every year, but at the moment there seems to be like an elevated amount of entanglements and there's a lot of uncertainty as to where they're coming from and why.
15: At the Royal Commission on Anti-Semitism and Social Cohesion, universities have copped more criticism today for their handling of complaints of anti-Semitism. The inquiry was set up by the federal government after last December's Bondi terror attack targeting the Jewish community. Our reporter Bridget Fitzgerald has been at the Commission's hearings in Melbourne today.
17: Sam, like yesterday, many of the witnesses we've heard from today are university students who've experienced anti-Semitism. We heard from Paris Enten. She recalled a confrontation from back in 2021 with students when she was at Monash University, and a socialist group who she says told her she wasn't welcome there and began chanting at her because she is Jewish, and she told them she'd spent time in Israel. When she complained to Monash University, she says that she was told there wasn't enough evidence to follow up that complaint. A spokesperson from Monash University has said it acknowledges the trauma and distress that anti-Semitism causes and it's actively working to foster a better culture. We also heard from another Monash student, Jeremy Suss. He represents the Australasian Union of Jewish Students. He says he's also experienced threatening behaviour that was directed at him because he is Jewish, but he also represents a lot of students who've had their own experiences of anti-Semitism. And he did point out that part of a broad problem that universities had was that they were failing to take action after some complaints were made.
18: All too often, though, it's those mechanisms that drag on for months. It's universities that spend a long time arguing over whether an incident is anti-Semitic, and they send it to a body and to another body to make those decisions when they don't stop for a minute to think, well, regardless of whether it's anti-Semitic, is it okay? Is it harassment, bullying, doxing? Is it any number of things that we already say is not allowed on our campus and we already know isn't acceptable on our campus? And I think that there are some institutions that slowly have started to realise that a lot of these decisions can actually be made a lot more simple.
17: That's Jeremy Suss from the Australasian Union of Jewish Students. And Sam, there was also evidence from university staff members today, including Professor Stephen Prawer, whose office was occupied by a group of masked protesters who targeted him due to his involvement in a research program with an Israeli university. He was

0: also the subject of a death threat that was written in graffiti at the University of Melbourne campus. We had a statement from the University of Melbourne as well. A spokesperson said that it is providing ongoing support to the professor and that he has the right to pursue his academic work without being harassed or intimidated.
1: And Bridget, what other issues have been raised at the Royal Commission today?
0: Sam, we also heard today from Professor Dennis Altman from La Trobe University. He's also part of the Jewish Council of Australia, an organisation of Jewish people that are opposed to Israel's actions in Gaza and the West Bank. He says that some major Jewish groups in Australia are actually contributing to anti-Semitism, in his opinion, by linking all Jewish people with the state of Israel.
2: I think that the way in which this fosters anti-Semitism is that it creates the impression that all Jews are blanket supporters of Israel and are unsympathetic and sometimes I think even unaware of the situation of Palestinians in Gaza and the West Bank.
0: That's Professor Dennis Altman. And Sam, he also said today that while he does support Palestinian rights, he told the hearing that he's also been disturbed by some of the language that he's heard at pro-Palestinian rallies on campus.
1: And I understand the representatives of the universities will start giving their evidence to the Royal Commission tomorrow. What are you expecting we'll hear?
0: Sam, there's a theme to the evidence we've heard already this week, and that's that universities, the people who've had experience with them, say that they've been slow to respond to complaints and that they don't often result in a satisfactory outcome for the complainant, and that there also seems to be a broad misunderstanding of what anti-Semitism actually means. Several witnesses have expressed that they think there needs to be better training for staff to understand those issues. The need for training was also suggested by the Human Rights Commissioner, Hugh de Kretser, in his evidence late yesterday. So I'm sure that there are plenty of issues and ground to cover that will come up when the university representatives appear from tomorrow.
1: Bridget Fitzgerald reporting for us from the Royal Commission on Anti-Semitism and Social Cohesion in Melbourne. To the Middle East now, and the United States and Iran are continuing to exchange missile strikes after Donald Trump announced the US is reinstating a blockade on Iran in the Strait of Hormuz. He's also promising his forces will seize control of the crucial trade route and that his government will impose a 20% toll on ships passing through the strait to guarantee their safe passage. Dr. Malcolm Davis is a senior analyst in defence strategy at the Australian Strategic Policy Institute in Canberra. He told me seizing control of the strait will be a big challenge for Donald Trump and his American forces.
3: What he would need to do is to destroy Iran's ability to interfere with commercial shipping, not only within the strait, but also in the Persian Gulf itself. That's a big task that will require many weeks of fighting. It would probably require ground forces as well in certain locations, but certainly it would be a challenging long-term military task to have the ability to seize control. As for charging this levy or this toll that President Trump was talking about, I don't see how that's possible, because firstly, it's against international law. The Strait of Hormuz is an international waterway. You can't charge tolls in an international waterway, and that applies to Iran as well as to the United States. The second point is, how do they enforce it? If a commercial vessel refuses to pay the toll, does the US then fire on that vessel? I don't think so. So I think the toll issue is a little bit of hot air, but the seizing control aspect is more challenging and I think more significant.
1: You say the military operation would be huge. Is it more of Donald Trump's hot air, though, or do you think the Americans really are looking at a very broad military operation to take control of the strait?
3: Well, the reality is, if they don't seize control of the strait, if they don't do something to prevent Iran from interfering with shipping going through the strait, then this crisis goes on and on. Iran can essentially use its Iranian Revolutionary Guard Corps Navy, small boats armed with missiles and so forth, as well as shore-based forces such as missiles and drones and so forth, to constantly attack shipping going in and out of the strait. So Iran can hold the world's economies to hostage at any time it wants, until such time as they're denied the ability to do so. So I think that really where the Americans need to focus on is denying the Iranians the ability to interfere with freedom of navigation through the Strait of Hormuz, so that the Americans can restore the status quo ante and ensure freedom.

0: freedom of navigation takes it back to the situation that existed prior to the war beginning. That's an incredibly challenging thing to do militarily, because it will involve a lot of fighting, a lot of airstrikes, potentially some ground force actions. But at the strategic level, if this war ends and the US hasn't achieved this, then it would emerge as a defeat for the US.
1: Dr. Davis, how do you think the Gulf states will respond to this plan of Donald Trump?
0: I would hope that they would support it, at least in terms of denying the Iranians the ability to interfere with shipping, because it's in their interest to do so. You know, their economies depend on shipping oil from the Gulf states through the Strait of Hormuz out into the Arabian Sea. If Iran is given the ability to effectively close the Strait of Hormuz at any time it wants, basically for the foreseeable future, that's not going to help the stability and the economy of the Gulf states. And I think really, as we understand with President Trump, you know, it really does potentially change from day to day what the plan is. And that's part of the problem, is there needs to be a clear theory of victory for the Americans. And I think then the Gulf states will certainly back that.
1: Asian nations are very reliant on the Strait of Hormuz for fuel, as Australia is. How do you think the Asian nations are going to respond to the Donald Trump plan?
0: If President Trump is actually serious about ensuring freedom of navigation through the Strait of Hormuz without a toll being charged, then I think Asian nations would support that, because, as you say, their economies depend on Persian Gulf oil reaching them so it can be refined into things like petrol and diesel and so forth, which we use here in Australia. But I do think that it really does depend on the next few days in terms of just exactly what President Trump is talking about. If it comes down to a situation where President Trump is thinking more along the lines of imposing a toll, then I don't see how Asian nations would support that, because imposing a toll on an international waterway is against international law, full stop. Neither the Americans should be doing that, nor should we allow the Iranians to do that.
1: And what should Australia's role in all of this be?
0: Doing as we've done in the past, we support the Americans at a political level and a strategic level. I don't necessarily think that we should be directly involved in the fighting. I don't think that's appropriate at this point. But if you have a situation emerge whereby the Americans are successful and there's freedom of navigation through the Persian Gulf and into the Strait of Hormuz, then some sort of international maritime presence in the region that could potentially involve an Australian ship, I think would be an appropriate step for the government to consider.
1: Dr. Malcolm Davis from the Australian Strategic Policy Institute. In Melbourne, police say they've had a major breakthrough in their investigation of dozens of arson attacks on bars, restaurants and other venues this year. They've arrested a man they allege has been recruiting children and adults to commit the firebombings, as well as home invasions and kidnappings. And they're alleging the orders for the attacks came from overseas. Kimberly Price reports.
2: Firebombings at popular Melbourne bars, eateries, brothels and other hospitality businesses have become increasingly common. So far this year, Victoria Police has been trying to crack down on the attacks. And today, the Armed Crime Squad had a breakthrough.
3: Well, it's the most consequential arrest I think we've made. ACS detectives, accompanied by investigators from Operation Eclipse, arrested a 20-year-old Essendon man in relation to a number of serious offences.
2: Detective Inspector Graham Banks is with Operation Eclipse, which is investigating the attacks on hospitality venues. It's arrested and charged the man with a range of offences, including kidnapping, attempt to commit arson, attempted aggravated home invasion and assault.
3: I would also highlight that one of the offences that he's been interviewed for in relation to today involves the recruitment of children to commit the offence.
2: The accused calls himself CommBank on encrypted messaging apps, on which police allege he recruits hundreds, if not thousands, of accomplices to carry out crimes in the criminal syndicate known as the Commission.
3: I also understand he self-described himself as just an ordinary kid who goes to the gym and runs an empire from his home.
2: And Detective Inspector Banks says police believe the man reports to leaders currently in the Middle East, where the Commission has been through a leadership upheaval.
3: Now, this group was led by Kaz Hamid prior to his incarceration in Iraq at the start of this year. However, unfortunately, there are numerous other members of this syndicate who are currently offshore, who police believe are directing the offending. Now, we believe the most problematic individual in relation to this offending is a person residing in the Middle East, who currently we have an outstanding arrest warrant for.
2: Kazem Hamed was allegedly at the helm of the commission until his arrest last month in Iraq. Police believe the organisation was behind a wave of arson attacks on tobacco shops across Melbourne in recent years.
3: They are looking at tobacco shops as a method of making money. They're looking at licensed premises, whether they've been run completely above board or otherwise, as a place that they can victimise and seek money from. And where that ends, you know, I don't know.
2: The man arrested today is believed to have risen through the ranks of the commission, and police allege he now takes orders from a 23-year-old, also in the Middle East. Detective Inspector Banks says overseas laws complicate the extradition of wanted criminals.
3: We refrain from engaging because it might be a similar sort of action offshore to people who are killing people in Victoria.
2: Dr. James Martin is a criminologist at Deakin University. He says as technology has become more accessible, it's become easier for crime syndicates to work from overseas.
4: Due to the widespread proliferation of very cheap communications technologies, and particularly in the criminal space, encrypted communications, that it's perfectly feasible to run a criminal network or empire from a foreign country, or indeed from a police cell or prison cell. So it's no surprise that we're seeing these offenders direct criminal activities from overseas, because this really frustrates the work of domestic law enforcement.
2: Some governments do have agreements to help each other with other criminal investigations, but James Martin says even with such treaties, extradition is still difficult.
4: So if someone commits an offence there, but they're located in Australia or vice versa, there needs to be a diplomatic agreement to extradite one person from another jurisdiction, which can be difficult or just simply denied in some cases. But even in countries that we do have these extradition treaties with, the process is slow. It's not always straightforward getting one offender from one country to another, even when the diplomatic conditions are really good.
2: Victoria Police are continuing their investigations and believe dozens of crimes could be linked to the so-called commission.
1: Kimberly Price reporting. This is PM. I'm Samantha Donovan. You can hear all our programs live or later on ABC Listen. In Tasmania, newly released documents have revealed the state's gambling regulator quietly warned the state government that its planned poker machine reforms would make things worse for problem gamblers. The Tasmanian government unveiled a number of changes earlier this year, including putting ATMs in venues and the introduction of facial recognition technology. Alexandra Humphreys reports from Hobart.
5: 4 years ago, the Tasmanian government announced plans to introduce a mandatory pre-commitment card for playing the pokies, complete with a maximum loss limit. The scheme was lauded as nation-leading, but the government has since walked away. Instead, it's bringing in a controversial suite of changes that would include ATMs in pokies venues, a new ticketing system to replace coins, and facial recognition technology to identify people who have self-excluded from pokies venues. The backflip has left pokies reform advocates reeling.
6: It's a gift for people who want to launder money. It's definitely a gift for the poker machine industry, and the people that are going to be paying for it are people in Tasmania who are experiencing a gambling addiction.
5: Charles Livingston is an associate professor with the School of Public Health at Monash University and a gambling researcher.
6: Well, the proposed changes are a big step backwards. I don't think there's any question about that. They purport to take cash out of the system, but essentially what they're doing is making the system much easier to take more money from people who have a problem with gambling.
5: It turns out Tasmania's pokies regulator, the Liquor and Gaming Commission, is also worried. Documents obtained under right to information laws reveal the three commissioners wrote a joint letter to Tasmanian Treasurer Erica Betts in March, outlining concerns they hadn't been consulted on the changes, which they argue will take Tasmania backwards on gambling harm prevention. The commissioners wrote, the inclusion of ATMs in venues venues could increase harms, and a planned ticket-in, ticket-out system, where tickets to use pokies are pre-purchased, could result in increased spending of up to 20%. Charles Livingston again.
6: I mean, it's breathtaking that the government didn't see fit to consult with the people responsible for regulating this business before they

0: unless you're self-excluded, and nobody self-excludes until they're actually at a point where they are completely broken people. We're going to have ticket-in, ticket-out systems, which people will just go and get 100 tickets or 20 tickets at a time, basically, to try and sit in the machines longer, so that's not going to help any part of it. You're going to have ATMs in venues, which is going to make it easier to access money when you lose the money the first time around and make you chase your losses. So I don't see any part of what they're announcing is actually going to help in any way at all.
1: The Tasmanian government argues its changes must be viewed as a whole package, which also includes reduced opening hours at venues and industry-appointed gaming care officers. Bridget Archer is Tasmania's health minister.
2: Well, I would reject the assertion that they are gambling industry friendly. I think that we have got the balance right. They are specifically harm minimisation measures.
1: Despite its concerns about the measures, the Gaming Commission must now implement them in the next 2 years after being directed to by the Treasurer.
3: Alexandra Humphreys reporting. On Western Australia's Ningaloo coast in the state's northwest, concerns are growing about the number of whales getting tangled up in discarded ropes. Two popular beaches remain closed as sharks swarm a whale that died from fishing line injuries. And another four tangled whales have been spotted in just a few days. Alistair Bates prepared this report.
4: A humpback whale swimming past you on WA's Ningaloo Reef is a thrilling experience, except when you notice it's caught by a rope. Swimmer Tommy Squires quickly sent this video to wildlife carer Brinkley Davies, who's been fielding reports of distressed whales.
5: It's quite worrying because we do see entanglements every year, but at the moment there seems to be like an elevated amount of entanglements, and we're seeing a lot of the rope consistent with commercial fishing gear like crab and cray pots, and there's a lot of uncertainty as to where they're coming from and why.
4: Specialist rescuers were alerted last week to a 9-metre humpback whale struggling in fishing lines near the shore. They started freeing the animal, but it died from its injuries. With the risk of sharks, authorities have closed two popular beaches during the peak of the tourist season, but it wasn't the only whale in trouble.
6: So last week, Parks and Wildlife received and responded to 5 reports of entangled whales in ropes and floats. We conducted extensive aerial and sea searches, and unfortunately, 3 of those reported whales were unable to be relocated.
4: That's Sam Miles, the Marine Park Coordinator for the Exmouth District.
6: 5 entanglements in 5 days is quite high for us. It takes a lot of physical resourcing, it takes a lot of mental strength on the team to be able to go out and do these disentanglements. We're really fortunate with the support that we get to actually conduct our work. But 5 in 5 days definitely push people to their limits.
4: On the other side of the country, rescue crews in New South Wales are also seeing a spike in humpback whales caught in fishing lines. Wildlife carer Brinkley Davies is concerned about the amount of entangled animals that aren't spotted by the public and says prevention is the best cure.
5: We don't have crayfish or crab pots up in our area, but as you go further south, obviously the humpbacks swim up the coast and they're picking up somewhere. So there's a lot of questions that we want to ask to, you know, statewide fisheries and government and figure out where most of these are happening and see what can be done to prevent it, because whatever boundaries are in place at the moment to protect them from entanglements are not working well enough.
4: The string of incidents coincides with an unusually low number of whales seen migrating through WA's south coast. The cause of the drop isn't known, but marine mammal ecologist Kate Sprogis explains there's 3 major threats facing whale species: that's strike by boats, climate change affecting their food source, and fishing line entanglement.
7: These animals are encountering rope in the ocean. If you do see loose rope in the ocean, make sure that it's removed so that animals have less chance of becoming entangled. If an animal does become entangled, they can't actually swim backwards. So these animals can't swim backwards to try and remove the rope from themselves. What they do is they swim forwards and they start rolling. And that's when the rope starts rolling more and more around the pectoral fin, their tail fluke, for example.
4: And while some animals can swim while tangled, Dr. Sprogis says they face a difficult journey.
7: In October, November, they're leaving our coast and they're heading back towards the Antarctic feeding grounds, where they're really stocking up heaps on all their krill that's down there, and that's their blubber stores that they're living off. So if a whale does become entangled in a rope, it basically means that they're losing that energy and they're not

0: going to regain all that precious nutrients until they reach Antarctica again. So the quicker we can remove the rope, the quicker they can make that journey safely back to Antarctica.
1: She's urging anyone who sees rope around an animal not to try and remove it, but to contact local authorities as soon as possible.
2: Alistair Bates reporting from Western Australia. Thanks very much for being with me for PM this evening. I'm Samantha Donovan. The podcast of the full program is available on ABC Listen. And that's where you'll find ABC News Daily with Sam Hawley each weekday morning too. PM will be back at the same time tomorrow. I hope you can join us then. Good night.

0: Good evening, Nicholas Hines with ABC News. Prosecutors say a Melbourne woman facing terrorism charges once showed her young children Islamic State propaganda videos. Here's court reporter Christian Silver.
1: Rayan Al-Houli is one of the so-called ISIS brides who allegedly travelled from Australia to Syria to live under Islamic State rule a decade ago. She returned home last year and is now charged with being a member of a terrorist group. Prosecutors told the Melbourne Magistrates Court she showed her children Islamic State propaganda videos and discussed killing disbelievers with guns and knives. The prosecution wants Miss Al-Houli held in custody while her case moves through the courts, saying she's a risk to the community. The defence says she no longer supports IS. A bail decision will be made next week.
0: A senior Victorian government minister has sought assurances there was no pressure from government placed on building officials to drop certain contractors, despite Premier Jacinta Allen already labelling the claims baseless. Here's state political reporter Richard Willingham.
2: This morning, The Age quoted a senior department official saying he was pressured by the government to drop a subcontractor from the Eye and Ear Hospital redevelopment because it was in dispute with the CFMEU. The Premier says there was no basis or evidence to back up the claim. But this afternoon, Minister for Health Infrastructure Melissa Horne wrote to the Infrastructure Building Authority seeking assurances that it had not directed the removal of any contractors or subcontractors.
0: Police investigating Melbourne's so-called bar wars have charged a man who allegedly orchestrated a string of recent violent attacks. The 20-year-old was arrested at a house in Essendon this morning. He's been charged with recruiting children via encrypted messaging apps to carry out three separate attacks, including an attempted arson in Southbank, a mistaken identity kidnapping in Malvern, and an attempted home invasion in Doncaster. He also faces a string of additional charges, including home invasion with an offensive weapon, false imprisonment, and extortion with threats to kill. Police have issued a defect notice to the driver of a controversial billboard truck that was driven around the streets of Melbourne. The truck made national headlines last month when it was driven through the CBD showing doctored images of Victorian Premier Jacinta Allen alongside the slogan "Ditch the Witch," with the ads labelled sexist and inappropriate. The truck also displays advertising for a brothel. Police say they investigated the addition of billboards that were outside regulatory standards, and the driver will have to present the truck to VicRoads for further inspection. A university student has told the Royal Commission on Anti-Semitism and Social Cohesion that she felt targeted by other students due to her Jewish heritage. Here's Georgia Lenton-Williams.
3: Jewish student Paris Enten has told the commission in Melbourne that other students at Monash University chanted, "We won't stop until people like you are kicked off campus," at her in March of 2021. She said other students also behaved in a disrespectful manner during an overseas study tour about the history of the Holocaust, leaving her traumatised.
4: The behaviour of some, dare I say the majority of the students on the trip was disgusting.
3: The Commission will continue to examine anti-Semitism in the university sector for the rest of this week.
0: China's foreign ministry is calling on Europe to be cautious in its words and deeds on the South China Sea. Foreign Ministry spokesperson Lin Jian says Europe has no right to comment on China's legitimate territorial sovereignty and maritime rights and interests in the South China Sea. The comments came after a joint statement issued by countries, including some in Europe, that said China's expansive maritime claims in the South China Sea have no legal basis. And Communications Minister Annika Wells says Telstra has an awful lot of work to do to redeem itself following last week's outage. Potentially millions of people were impacted by the outage, with the telco asking customers who were seeking compensation to make a direct complaint through its website.

0: Claims will then be assessed on a case-by-case basis. Ms. Wells says she's in regular contact with the telco.
1: We're now in the investigation phase, so we're gathering facts, information and evidence. Telstra has an awful lot of work to do here to make it up to its customers and to Australians, and that will take a lot of time and it will take a lot of effort for Telstra to do that.
0: The weather across Victoria. Some scattered showers over southern and mountain districts becoming isolated from the west tonight. And a few isolated showers over the north clearing this evening as well. Tomorrow, some areas of morning fog and patchy frost inland. And then a mostly cloudy day in the south of the state with isolated showers. And a dry and partly cloudy day across the north with light southwesterly winds. In Melbourne, mostly clear conditions this evening. Tomorrow, a partly cloudy day with a top of 15. And on Thursday, cloudy 16. Right now in Melbourne, it's 13 degrees.
2: She was extremely traumatised and confronted by what she had been through. She wasn't crying, wasn't hysterical. She continuously asked where Peter was and if he had been found. I could reassure her that all efforts were being made to search and see if Peter could be found.
3: Erica Gibson was the first police officer who sat and spoke with Joanne Lees at the Barrow Creek pub, 25 years on from Peter Falconio's murder and that harrowing night. She revisits what happened in the desert. And as conflict reignites in the Middle East, there's serious uncertainty around fuel prices and supply. But there's still one group filling up and travelling the outback.
4: A lot of the towns that we've been in, if it wasn't for us nomads, the streets would be deserted.
3: My name's Alex Barwick. You're listening to Australia Wide, coming to you from Aranda Country in Mbantua, Alice Springs. The ceasefire in the Middle East has collapsed, and as a result of the renewed conflict in Iran, global oil prices have soared. Strikes between the USA and Iran have escalated over the last couple of days, and Donald Trump has also announced the reinstatement of an American naval blockade of Iranian ports after Tehran indicated it was closing the Strait of Hormuz. On a phone call with Fox News, the US president went on to say that there'll be a 20% fee charged on all cargo shipped through the strait.
5: We had a deal. It was a done deal. And then they broke it. They always break it. We've had 10 deals with these people. And so we're just going to hit them very hard. And we're going to keep the strait. And we'll probably run it. We'll become the guardian of the strait. Maybe we'll call it the guardian angel of the strait. And we should be reimbursed for that.
3: Both Brent crude and West Texas prices are now up more than 9% after weeks of subdued pricing as hopes grew for an end to the war. Brent crude's price saw an increase of its largest single-day rise since the 2020 COVID pandemic. Here, the federal government is leaving the door open to more fuel relief in response to the renewed conflict, but hasn't confirmed whether there will be an extension to the fuel excise cut. From freight to farming and fertiliser to food, there are so many aspects of our daily lives that have been affected by this fuel crisis. John Blackburn is a retired Air Vice Marshal, now Defence and National Security Consultant. John, thanks for speaking to Australia Wide once again. When we spoke with you a month ago, you warned that regardless of any ceasefire, Australia's vulnerability to oil shock remains. In that time, prices have eased, but are we now looking at another oil price shock?
6: Yeah, we are. The reason is, how have we managed so far? One of the reasons the oil prices have not only come down with the hope of the strait opening, but it's the release of strategic reserves that's been happening of IEA member countries and others since about March. So there was announced release of 400 million barrels of oil over time into the market. That release process will run out at the end of July. So that release of oil has compensated in part for that closure of the strait. So now we're in a situation where, once again, it's closed. The prognosis is certainly not good. But when you can't keep subsidising the price of oil with the release of stocks, it will go back up. And that's the challenge that we're going to be facing in the next few months.
3: Now, Acting Energy Minister Jason Clare has come out saying there is good supply both here and on its way. He says there are some 54 ships en route to Australia. Here's a bit of what he said.
7: Australia currently has 41 days worth of petrol on hand, and that's unchanged from last week. We've got 37 days worth of diesel and 33 days worth of jet fuel. So Australians continue to have confidence in our fuel security. What this shows is good, solid supply in the face of the uncertainty and the disruption happening on the other side of the world.
3: John, what's your take on the federal government's response and the numbers there in terms of what our supply is looking like?
6: Firstly, I think the government, working closely with industry and with regional partners, has done a good job reacting to the problems we've seen. And that's ensuring that they're subsidising the industry when necessary, at the additional prices, having deals with regional refineries, because we do export a lot of oil, condensate and LNG. So the bilateral deals are good. But those weekly figures you hear are a lag indicator. They're the result of what we have been doing. What the government's not coming out with is, okay, what's the next 6 months look like? What might we have to do differently? And so they're not projecting forward. I think the extension of the excise is going to be very important, because we will see these cost pressures rise. So they've done a good job to date reacting. However, what we didn't do is prepare for what's happening now, and this has been forecast for well more than a decade. So we're in a situation now where we're reacting pretty well. The situation's not getting any simpler, it's going to get worse, and all we can do is go along for the ride. We haven't prepared.
3: Okay, let's talk about that fuel excise, because that discount of 16 cents a litre will expire on August the 2nd, having already had an extension, albeit at a reduced discount. Do you think that needs to be extended for many months to come?
6: Well, I think they need to read the market as it starts changing. As the prices start going up and we see the impact on our economy, on people, then yes, they're going to have to extend it. They may have to increase it again. It depends on how high that oil price goes. One of the other factors has been that China reduced its oil imports significantly in recent months. That was a great boon to the market. But the discussion by market analysts is they did that by taking down their own reserve stocks. I understand they may be coming back into the market again. So this is a very complex dynamic problem, and I think maintaining an excise was the likely outcome. Otherwise, the economic impact on Australians will be magnified.
3: Let's talk about that. What will it be if there isn't an extension?
6: Our whole system in Australia basically runs on diesel. Our logistics system's primarily trucks. If we don't understand the pressure on the individual business owners, then they'll go out of business. If that happens, our national logistics system gets under a huge stress, and that's a major problem for us.
3: Are there any other ways that we can keep fuel prices lower?
6: Not at the moment. We're stuck. It's like we've got a tsunami wave and we've got on the front of it and we're trying to surf the front of the wave. There's not much we can do in that apart from subsidies. There are ways in the future we can make ourselves more resilient to this by demand reduction, electrification, or also supply substitution through renewable fuels, the use of ethanol, things like that. But that takes a long time to do. At the moment, all we can do is react. I think the position, what the government's doing with how it makes deals and supporting industry is good. That sort of the excise reduction, we need to make sure it stays there. Otherwise, we're going to be in a real serious problem. What's going to happen in the next 12 to 18 months is, as this Gulf, the Strait war plays out and the confusion continues, I think we'll see a price increase, and it may get to the stage where we can't actually get the amount of fuel that we need because of the pressures on it. As the prices go up, that will cause some reduction in use. But there could be actual availability pressures in the next 12 months.
3: And John, let's just zoom back out quickly to the international conflict. What could be the flow-on effects if the United States does impose this suggested toll of 20% on all cargo being shipped through the Strait, as Donald Trump has talked about?
6: Well, I think that could be the final straw in any credibility the Americans have anywhere in the world. I mean, right now, the fees that the Iranians are talking about to process is about 1%. Now, bearing in mind the Americans started this whole problem, to then turn around and say they'll come in and take control and charge 20% is just madness. They would have to start putting people on the ground. They start to do that, they'll end up in serious losses of the military force. They're going up against a country with about 100 million people. So I think this is a knee-jerk reaction that Trump often comes out with. If they tried to do it, the global economic effect and relationship effect would be absolutely massive.
3: John, thanks for your time.
6: You're welcome.
3: John Blackburn there, Defence and National Security Consultant.
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3: While there's still uncertainty around fuel prices and supply as Middle East tensions rise once again, not everybody is pressing pause on travel plans. Last week on the program, we heard from tourism operators in the north of Australia who said things were quieter than usual. But they made the point that they were seeing less young people and families on the road. They said that grey nomads

0: were still travelling. We head to Mount Isa now with reporter Zara Margolis to meet those southerners who weren't going to miss out on the outback winter.
1: Hi everybody, I'm from Port Macquarie in New South Wales.
2: Tony, what brings you to Mount Isa?
1: Well, we're on our way to Darwin, and this is one of our many, many stops.
2: Sue, how have you been enjoying the outback so far?
3: It's very different to the coast, but yes, I'm enjoying it. It's lovely.
1: To me, it looks like there's quite a few nomads out there. I think a lot of the towns that we've been in, if it wasn't for us nomads, the streets would be deserted. You look down the street and all you see is, you know, over 60s walking up and down, and everyone's got grey hair.
2: Sue, you were saying you know a lot of people who cancelled their plans entirely.
3: Yes, they did. Earlier on, when the fuel thing all blew up, I know a lot of them, and a lot of them were travelling in groups, so the whole group was cancelled, so both to the Northern Territory and to Western Australia. Yep.
2: Was it a cost thing or an availability thing?
3: I think it's both. Mainly an availability. You know, we didn't want to be stuck in the middle of nowhere.
2: Are you glad you've made the trip now, though?
1: Oh, absolutely, yeah. You've got to do it.
4: Kevin Terrington from Warrnambool, Victoria.
2: Go on, say g'day as well.
5: Hi, I'm Julie. I'm Kevin's wife.
2: Have you done the big drive holiday before?
4: Not really. We started last year, got virtually to Queensland border, and then the cyclone hit Brisbane.
2: So this is take two. Question about happening because of the fuel, is that right?
5: It hasn't really bothered us. We decided just to take the chance and just go instead of sitting around.
4: It doesn't matter what the fuel costs because you're going to pay for it anyway. It's getting somewhere and there's no fuel. That's the part that hurts.
5: We haven't had any problems at this stage, yeah.
4: Actually, the fuel was being cheaper the further we've come north from Warrnambool. For what we paid in Warrnambool is virtually the dearest we've paid on the whole trip.
2: Has roads been an issue? Because obviously there was flooding out here. Oh, what's that face mean?
5: The roads in Queensland are very up and down. That's what I've noticed.
4: But they're a lot smoother than they are in Victoria. Yeah. Trust me.
5: We found we'd get to the caravan park and it'd be quiet. And then all of a sudden, about 12 o'clock, they'd all roll in. And most of the caravan parks are saying that people aren't booking ahead. They're just sort of booking the night before or rolling in asking for a site. Pre-bookings are virtually non-existent at this stage.
2: Well, maybe that explains it when people are saying bookings are down. The tourists are out there, but maybe the uncertainty, people aren't planning ahead as much.
4: No, that's true, yeah. You know where you're eventually going to end up.
6: Hi, I'm Lynn Lenthal, and I'm from Aberfoyle Park, a suburb of Adelaide.
7: Peter Lenthal, the husband. Same address.
6: It's just been easy, I think. We've found it a lot easier than we expected. And when we left Adelaide, we had several friends there that put the kibosh on their trips because they were too scared that they weren't going to get fuel.
2: So what I'm hearing is plan ahead and maybe be a bit brave.
7: Yeah.
6: Just enjoy.
7: Yeah.
6: Oh, my goodness.
7: Australia's got so much to offer and so much to see. You don't need to go overseas.
0: Caravanners Lynn and Peter Lenthal ending that report from Zara Margolis. My name's Alex Barwick. 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
8: A shout-out to the man. Why are you doing this?
9: Bradley Murdoch, a self-confessed drug runner, has been convicted of murdering the British backpacker Peter Falconio.
10: A Darwin judge today jailed Murdoch until 2031.
0: It's a case that gripped the nation and the world. And 25 years on, Peter Falconio's murder in the outback still haunts those that were involved in the investigation and his family, who still hold hope that his body will be found. Peter Falconio and his girlfriend, Joanne Lees, were in their 20s, embarking on a trip that's a rite of passage for so many young Brits. But a chance encounter with a stranger in the outback changed both of their lives forever. Reporter Emma Masters, based in the Alice Springs Bureau, recently travelled to Barrow Creek Roadhouse, where Joanne Lees eventually escaped to, having been abducted by Bradley Murdoch. Emma, thanks so much for speaking to Australia Wide.
11: Thanks, Alex.
0: Now, you travelled to Barrow Creek with Erica Gibson. She was the very first police officer to speak with Joanne that night back in 2001. What was that like, travelling with Erica back to the scene of such a terrifying event?
11: Erica was very reflective on the way down to Barrow Creek, and when we first arrived, it was literally the first time she'd been back since that night. So she reflected on what it was like travelling along the highway. She made a comment, actually, oh, you can see a lot of the spin effects and a lot of the grasses, being that it was this same time of year, you know, that these were places that Joanne could have hidden in, and just how really dark it was on the drive down to Barrow Creek. Now, for anyone who's not travelled the Stuart Highway, Barrow Creek is effectively a roadside petrol stop and hotel almost between Alice Springs and Tennant Creek. It's 280 kilometres north of Alice Springs. So she also reflected on what it was like the night they actually got the call. It was the night of the Camel Cup in Alice Springs, and for those that don't know what that is, that's a famous camel race for the Alice Springs community. She said it was a really, really busy night, she remembers the very street that she was on when they first got that call.
12: I remember very clearly being on Barrett Drive in the shift sergeant car when the communications operator, who was based in Alice Springs, spoke to me and told me about a job in Barrow Creek, that a female had essentially been abducted and was now at Barrow Creek. And the information provided was so extraordinary and out of the usual kinds of incidents that we would respond to. So it was almost, disbelief on my part. So I wanted to make sure that the information that had been provided was correct. So I asked the communications operator to make some further inquiries to substantiate the information that had been provided. So it would have been about 30 minutes later he came back to me and confirmed what had been reported from Barrow Creek. So based on that information, I spoke to the watch commander, and between both of us, we decided that we would drive to Barrow Creek from Alice Springs.
0: And so when Erica arrived at Barrow Creek that night, what happened?
11: Yeah, so it was in the middle of the night, effectively, thinking of the fact that this all happened and it took them a long period of time to then get to Barrow Creek. So when they arrived, she said it was really dark and all that was on were the lights in the hotel. She said it was completely abandoned, but then they were greeted by the licensee, Les Pilton, who is still there to this day. And he effectively directed her into the bar area where Joanne Lees was sitting at the bar on a stool, that's when Erica approached Joanne, explained what she was, she was from, and that she was there to listen to her, and then said that she would need to take her statement.
12: She was extremely traumatised and confronted by what she had been through. She wasn't crying, wasn't hysterical. She continuously asked where Peter was and if he had been found. I could reassure her that all efforts were being made to search and see if Peter could be found. But she was a person who was displaying all characteristics of being extremely traumatised, and having to tell that story was extremely confronting for her. My sole role was to listen empathetically and record the information that Joanne was providing. It wasn't about judging her version of events or the information that she provided. It was to listen and record what she was telling me.
0: Emma, how did what happened to Peter and Joanne affect the wider Alice Springs and Central Australian community?
11: Erica talked about this a lot as well, that once they had a description of the car and then eventually when the comfit of the abductor and alleged killer came out, that it really put Alice Springs on high alert. Actually, a lot of the communities and towns in the Northern Territory on high alert. Ever since I've been working on this story, I've heard so many different stories from residents here in Alice Springs with their own memories. People that were kids who sort of, if they would see a car that looked anything remotely like Bradley Murdoch's car, they would scream and run inside. People say that they no longer wanted to camp on the side of the road. People locked their car doors when they were going to travel. Even the way, you know, they travel remote, they might travel at night, no longer was that happening. And in those last few weeks, there were roadblocks. You know, people were genuinely very scared. He was on the loose. No one knew where he'd gone. So, yeah, it was a very nervous time for a lot of people.
0: Speaking of Bradley Murdoch, you actually had an interaction with a different case involving Bradley Murdoch when he was facing trial over a separate matter in South Australia. Tell us a bit about that.
11: Yeah, so I was interning in the newsroom in Adelaide at ABC, and I was following for the day a very prominent court journalist, Tony Hull, and he told me about the case. Effectively, a young girl, a 12-year-old girl, and her mother. He was acquitted, I might say, but they alleged that he raped the young 12-year-old girl and abducted her, and then went and abducted her mother and then took them to Port Augusta. So the day that I was in court was the day that that young 12-year-old girl gave evidence. I was in the room. He was brought in from prison. He looked angry. He's a very big, tall man. He's very foreboding, and even in the vision that you see of him, you can see his what I would describe as a big unit.
0: And then, of course, Bradley Murdoch was convicted of murder of Peter Falconio and the abduction of Joanne Lees. Regardless of his conviction, this case has continued to capture the nation and the world's attention. Why do you think that is?
11: It has to be because of the sheer isolation in which this crime took place. I think the fact that also they've never found Falconio's body, so that it's always allowed that question to be asked, what happened to Peter? Where is he? You know, there's a lot of people that think that Bradley John Murdoch is innocent. A lot of people truly believe he did it. But I think really it's the horror of putting yourself in the shoes of Joanne Lees, in particular, the one survivor in this story, and the horror of just being pulled over by a complete stranger. The idea that you can be trusting and think that someone's actually trying to help you when actually they're out to effectively kill you and harm you in some way, it's something that it feels almost primal, that fear of being isolated and not having any help around to help you. And, you know, the desert is so beautiful, but yet it is so harsh. And I think it's that juxtaposition that makes it such a compelling case. And not to mention the fact that it was two British backpackers. People come to this country to enjoy everything that it offers and our beautiful outback in the territory. And I think, you know, the fact that that was also flipped on its head and became a nightmare is also something that it's hard not to be compelled and interested in such a story.
0: Peter Falconio's parents continue to this day holding hope that their son's body will be found despite Bradley Murdoch's death last year. Are there ongoing police or other investigations into finding his body?
11: Police still maintain that they always keep the lines open. They are always interested. Even though the case was closed and Bradley was convicted, the fact that they still haven't found Peter Falconio's remains means that they are still wanting information. So just before Bradley died last year, they obviously went and visited him. And then after that, they doubled the reward to $500,000. They say they did receive some information from it, but none of it has been viable. So it really is, I guess, a hope that somebody knows something out there and will come forward. As a part of this investigation, we spoke to Northern Territory Police, so the Acting Commander, Mark Grieve.
13: The death of Bradley Murdoch doesn't mean the death of our endeavours to try and search for Peter, and I think people recognise that.
11: And as part of our story, we also spoke to Dr. Jim Whitehead, who did his PhD, and he posits a theory that Falconio's body is somewhere within 70 kilometres of where the actual attack took place. And so he sort of believes that it's somewhere between Barrow Creek and Tennant Creek. And he estimates that if police were to do a search off the back of his theory, that it would cost about $500,000 to do that. And that he, like so many people, are hopeful that it will give Mr. Falconio's family some answers.
14: Well, you can't really get closure until you have something to mourn over. Even if we only find a bone or a sliver of something, it gives family something to bury, something to create a grave and a memorial to.
0: Emma, thanks so much.
11: You're welcome.
0: Emma Masters there, a reporter based right here in Alice Springs and Bantua. And that's Australia Wide for today. My name's Alex Barwick. Thanks to the program's producer, Alex Hyman, and thanks for listening.

0: Good evening, Nicholas Hines with ABC News. Victorian public school workers will hold a 24-hour statewide strike next week amid an ongoing dispute with the state government over pay and conditions. Australian Education Union Victorian branch members have resolved to take further industrial action on the 23rd of July, including stop work action and a ban on working unpaid overtime. Branch President Justin Mullally says the industrial action is necessary as Victorian public schools remain the lowest funded in the country. Teachers and support staff last month rejected an offer of a 28 to 32% pay increase negotiated between the union and government as they call for a 35% rise. Police allege a man found dead in a Gippsland town over the weekend was murdered by another man known to him. The body of a 58-year-old man was found in a house on Langford Street in Morwell on Sunday afternoon. A 43-year-old man was arrested in the nearby town of Traralgon a short time later. Police charged him with murder this afternoon and is due to face the magistrate's court. And police have charged a man accused of orchestrating a number of violent incidents linked to Melbourne's so-called bar wars. Ethan Seidemann reports.
1: Police have struggled for months to identify the people who orchestrated a string of recent attacks on Melbourne hospitality venues. But today, detectives arrested a 20-year-old man in Essendon. Police believe he's a high-ranking member of an organised crime syndicate known as the Commission, with Detective Inspector Graham Banks labelling the arrest a major breakthrough.
2: It's the most consequential arrest I think we've made.
1: He's now been charged, accused of recruiting children via encrypted messaging apps to carry out three separate attacks, including an attempted arson, kidnapping, and an attempted home invasion. Investigators believe the commission is led by criminal figures based in the Middle East.
0: Legendary children's author Andy Griffiths hopes the federal government will stand firm against artificial intelligence companies which threaten copyright laws. Prime Minister Anthony Albanese is set to lay out his government's approach to AI in a keynote speech tomorrow. It's predicted he'll outline the potential dangers of AI, but also the technology's potential economic benefits. Andy Griffiths says the tech giants have ignored copyright laws and failed to compensate artists for their work.
3: The big tech companies, Anthropic being one of them, feel that's all too complicated, that they shouldn't have to seek permission and they shouldn't have to pay.
0: Polish Prime Minister Donald Tusk says it seems very unlikely that peace in Ukraine will be reached soon, and he expects Russia to extend the conflict at least until the winter. Mr. Tusk says Poland will host military exercises with French and British troops in the autumn so they can be prepared to ensure security for Ukraine and the region after a peace agreement or ceasefire is eventually reached. He says he had discussed the situation with NATO Secretary General Mark Rutte and Ukrainian President Volodymyr Zelensky.
4: At this point, it seems unlikely that a ceasefire or peace agreement will be reached in the near future, given the rigid stance of Russia and Putin. Everyone expects an escalation of actions from Russia at this time, and it's quite likely that Russia will want to prolong this war at least until the winter.
0: The US and Iran have traded strikes as both countries vie for control of the Strait of Hormuz, pushing oil prices to a one-month high. Here's Tweon Fitzpatrick.
5: The US launched strikes on Iran hours after President Donald Trump said Washington is reinstating a blockade on Iran in the Strait of Hormuz. Iran responded with attacks targeting Bahrain, Jordan, and two tankers associated with the United Arab Emirates travelling through the strait, killing one mariner and wounding eight. The UAE has threatened to retaliate against Iran. The price of benchmark Brent crude oil has risen to a one-month high of over $84 a barrel, still well below the nearly $120 reached at the height of the war, but threatening to make costs everywhere higher.
0: The fossilised remains of a 67-million-year-old Tyrannosaurus rex will be auctioned later today in New York. It's currently valued by Sotheby's at $43 million, but previous auctions suggest it could get more and break a record. Gus, as the T-Rex has come to be affectionately named, was discovered in 2021 in a remote ranch in South Dakota. And to the weather across Victoria, a few showers over parts of the state becoming isolated and clearing this evening. A cool day tomorrow, mostly cloudy in the south with isolated showers, dry and partly cloudy across the north with some areas of morning fog and patchy frost inland. In Melbourne tomorrow, partly cloudy with a top of 15, and right now in the city it's 12 degrees.
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8: Great to have your company. And coming up, we'll be talking to the man who plays Neil Diamond in the jukebox musical A Beautiful Noise. That's coming up later in this hour. Consequently, if you are a fan of Neil Diamond, have a think about what is your favourite Neil Diamond song. Here's a suggestion, one of mine.

That's one suggestion. Another suggestion might sound like this. Sugar. Or maybe even a little bit of A Solitary Man, which sounds a bit like this. Speaking of A Solitary Man, we'll be talking to the extraordinary man of John Fane, who'll be joining us after 8 o'clock. So that is the big interview coming your way. And it's an interview about interviewing. And have a think about what have been some extraordinary interviews on TV. Celebrity versions, political versions, whether it's Conan O'Brien or whether it's Andrew Denton, whoever it might be, Graham Norton. There's been some fabulous interviews over the years. David Frost, John Fane has done some wonderful interviews. Virginia Trioli. There have been some great interviews over the years and over the decades on whatever medium it might be. And we will be asking John and you about what is a great interview, what makes a great interview, whether it is at that entertainment side of things, just getting to know a person behind the mask, or whether it is that adversarial means of interviewing, trying to get to the truth of the matter, bringing power to account. That's the spectrum of interviewing that we'll be exploring with John and with you after 8. So have a think about that. It is time to play the quiz if you'd like to get involved. And if you're not a Neil Diamond fan, that's okay too. It's just a question we'll be asking you to play the quiz. There's nothing to do with Neil Diamond in tonight's quiz. We will be talking about the history of coffee and the coffee roasting in Melbourne. Hence, tonight's got a little bit of a coffee flavour. So it's all things black when it comes to songs and lots of cappuccinos in the questions. You don't need to be a coffee drinker. You just need to have a flexible, playful mind. If you feel like playing, give us a call. 1300 222 774. And what's this song?

1300 222 774. That is the first question. There's a mystery voice to identify. You get a bonus life. The first caller gets a bonus life. It's all set up. And it's just needing you to join me to play. 1300 222 774. And while you're doing that, a couple of texts and questions that we've had since Kate Burridge joined us. And I do know that statewide you might be keen to catch up with Kate. Well, every second Wednesday she does come in. I should say Tuesday. Every second Tuesday she comes in at 6:30, which is before we go statewide. But you can catch up with that through your device, through your ABC Listen, and through whatever means possible to get to the Metro stamp. And in Kate's chat, we were talking about those words that were introduced, looking at the likes of skibbity and rage baiting and hate watching. And some texts have come through, including, is the word I text or is it I texted? Great question. Is it emoji or emojis? Talking about the bean versus bin. I've been everywhere. Where have you been? My dad told a terrible joke once about a man who comes back from a vacation, says Andy in McKinnon. And his neighbour said he hasn't put out anything for the collection. And where's your bin? He replies, I've been on holiday. The neighbour says, no, where's your wheelie bin? I said, I've really been on holiday. Oh, Andy, seriously, yellow card, that's early in the show. We're about to play the quiz. Are you playing? I hope so. 1300 222 774. If you want to get involved, 1300 222 774. We've got Neil Diamond. We've got coffee. We've got a bloke called John Fain. It's all coming up. Quiz before that, call now. 1300 222 774. It's 10 past 7.

0: Just for the record, Neil Diamond did not sing Sugar Sugar. That was the Archies. And we do have Sugar Sugar lined up because we were talking on Bastille Day about the wonders of French pastry. Hence, I was a little confused throwing that into the mix. But Victorian public school workers will participate in a 24-hour statewide strike on Thursday next week. That's Thursday, July 23. That's because of an ongoing dispute with the Victorian state government over pay and working conditions. And the branch president of the Australian Education Union Victoria said he believes that the action is necessary because Victorian public schools are the lowest funded in Australia. So that's news that's just come through on the wires here at ABC. So for those who have got school or those who've got school age kids, then the news is that Victorian public school workers are on strike from just for a 24-hour strike on Thursday next week. That's July 23. Lots of spaces on the board. The chance for you to join me, 1300 222 774, 1300 222 774. Neil Diamond, coffee, French cakes, John Fain. Every reason to stick around. And I'm going to throw in Jeff Jenkins, who's got some fantastic new tracks from wonderful female independent artists. All that's coming your way. But after this, we got the quiz. Join us, 1300 222 774.
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0: I can do a lot of things here behind the microphone with my magic panel. I might be able to play a Neil Diamond song if we get a vote for which is the one that's most popular. And I'll also be able to ask the question that you want me to ask of John Fain or of the man who plays Neil Diamond. But one thing I can't do is tell Matthew Doran, who's over there in the Middle East, to put a sun hat on, because Matthew does look a bit sunburned, apparently. I do know he's a man who probably burns quite easily, and he has been doing a terrific job under the blazing sun. But Matthew, if you're listening, there's a chance, who knows, or anyone who knows Matthew, slip, slop, slap, mate, and keep doing such a great job. Here's a great text coming in. When it comes to Neil Diamond songs, Forever in Blue Jeans is a vote. So too is Crunchy Granola Sweet. Yeah, it sounds weird, but it's a great song. And Novak, who is the man behind Dyslexia, it was a favourite at the first of his all-hour licensed bars in Northbridge, Perth. After the nightclub shut, we were in the venue for going on a bit longer. It's a long intro, but it's got everyone in the mood, even though it's an old song. 1300 222 774, that's the number to play. And that's the number that Karen has called. Karen is our very first cab off the rank. She's been sitting there patiently waiting to join me. And it's a chance to say good evening to you, sweet Karen, with no NERAC tonight, where everything is looking forward and moving forward after last night's backwards quiz. Hello, Karen.
5: Hello.
0: What, do you have a Neil Diamond favourite song?
5: I think Sweet Caroline.
0: It's a great song, isn't it? If we get a chance, we'll play it. We'll just see. We'll do a bit of a vote, and we'll play the song that gets the biggest vote in the course of the show. So, Karen, tonight, because we've got coffee coming up, I have put a whole lot of songs together that have got black in the title. So if you like your coffee black, that's in the songs. But if you prefer a cappuccino, then there are plenty. All the questions that I'll be asking you have got the word cap. Start with the word cap, either in the question or in the answer. And I'm just fumbling around trying to find my quiz, which is probably on the printer, actually, Tima. Could you just whip around? While you're doing that, I'll play a few songs for you. And here we go. This is the very first song. What is the name of this one, Karen?

0: All right, Karen, name the band.
1: The band.
0: The band, yeah. It's called Chained to the Wheel, and it's by a band that has got black in the title.
1: Okay. There's a few bands with black in the title.
0: Mm-hmm, there are. You've got a life in your pocket. You are the first caller, so that's the good news if you slip on this one.
1: I can't pick the right one.
0: I'll give you a hint because, you know, it's always tricky first one in. Joe Camilleri was headed up this band.
1: Black Sorrows.
0: The Black Sorrows. Well done. Black Sorrows, you're out of jail. And thank you, Tima, who just brought in my magic quiz sheet. So here we go. These are the songs. These are the questions that have got cap in them. So what is the capital of Finland?
1: Helsinki.
0: Nice work. What TV series features Captain Kirk?
1: Star Trek.
0: Nice. And what children's story features Captain Hook?
1: Treasure.
0: No, it's not. It's Peter Pan. That's okay. That's a slip you're allowed, Karen. Caps in the questions and black in the songs. So what is the name of this song? The black is in the title in this case, Karen. All right, no surprise, it's Led Zeppelin, but what is the name of the Led Zeppelin hit, Karen?
1: Yeah.
0: Do that again. I think we're all just going to rock out with Karen from Altona Meadows. One, two, three. You are good sport.
1: I'm not a big rock and roll fan. Let me think.
0: Black what? Black, put a word in there. Black blank.
1: Death?
0: No, oh, that's a bit grim. It's not Black Death. It's a little cheerier than that, but not much, actually. It's a little bit on the blue side. Karen, thanks for playing.
1: All right.
0: All the best. 1300-222-774. I hope you got the hang of it now. In honour of the coffee topic coming up later in the show, looking at the history of roasting in Victoria, and it is a storied history. We'll be asking you questions that have got cap in the question or the songs have got black in the title. It's 19 past seven. You are with David Astle on 774 Evenings, and we're moving across now to say good day to Dave in Bendigo. How you doing, Dave?
2: Good day. How you going?
0: Good, good. Have you got a vote for a Neil Diamond song?
2: Yeah, you know, I reckon Neil Diamond's a couple of generations, you know, if behind me.
0: Oh, sure.
2: I would be able to name a Neil Diamond song if you.
0: Yeah, no, fair enough. Fair enough. But you will know quite a few. You know, that's the thing. He was a... Yeah, look, I've got a couple of songs in front of me, and they're all pretty well known. But you're right, it is a generational thing. It'd be like me trying to tell you what's a Perry Como song. I'm with you, Dave. So here we go. You've got a chance to work out what is our mystery voice, and if you can, you get a bonus life. Here she is. Who's the speaker?
3: The same way it opened my imagination up.
0: Okay, I'll give that to you again. You don't get much. Only get 2.5 seconds. Here we go.
3: The same way it opened my imagination up.
0: Dave?
2: No idea.
0: That's okay. But the Led Zeppelin song, what is the name of that?
2: Black Dog.
0: Correct, Black Dog. It's, I do like Black Death, but Black Dog is often about depression too, so it is a relatively grim subject. All right, let's move on to from caps to capes. What state has got Cape Headland? Oh, sorry, not Cape, not Cape Headland, Cape Otway.
2: Oh, Victoria.
0: Victoria, correct. What sort of organisation is headed up by El Capo?
2: The Mafia.
0: Mafia is correct. Night Casa Nostra. What Australian cricketer was nicknamed Captain Grumpy?
2: It wasn't David Boone, was it?
0: No, it wasn't Booney. I don't think he got the captain honour, but he was a contemporary of David Boone. Thanks for playing, Dave. 1300-222-774, our next player. Call in. Plenty of spots. 1300-222-774. It's caps and it's blacks. All things coffee flavoured. Kate is calling in from Patterson Lakes. G'day, Kate.
4: Hello.
0: What's the song? What's the Neil Diamond song for you?
4: I love I Am, I Said.
0: It's a great really beautiful it is. Song. It's a beautiful. And I reckon we could almost, everyone naming their own Neil Diamond song, we might not even get a repeat. There's the playbook, the jukebox of Neil Diamond is so deep and so rich. Kate, can you tell me who our mystery speaker is? Here we go. Chance for you to get a bonus life.
3: The same way it opened my imagination up.
0: Any thoughts?
4: I do recognise it, but I cannot put a name on it yet.
0: That's a free shot. Now, we do need to work out who Captain Grumpy was, and he did play alongside David Boone. He played alongside many cricketers because he was in the national team for best part of 12 years, and his initials were also one of his nicknames.
4: Oh.
0: I'll give you his initials, AB.
4: Okay. Alan Border.
0: Alan Border was also known as Captain Grumpy. Nice work.
4: There you go.
0: Yeah, you see? Speaking of caps, what do Americans call capsicums?
4: Peppers.
0: Yes. What animal is a Capricorn, the zodiac sign?
4: It's mine. It's a goat.
0: Well, that's a very easy question for the next one then. What name one month that applies to Capricorn birth sign?
4: January.
0: Yes, it is. I would have accepted December. Speaking of one versus two, I'm going to ask you for, well, you don't seem sporty, Kate. Would that be fair to say?
4: Well, contained.
0: Okay. What about AFL? Are you into AFL?
4: By force, being very into AFL.
0: All right. Well, are they handy? Just to, is anyone handy who might be able to yell at the answer?
4: No, I'm on my own. I've left the office.
0: Oh, okay. All right. Well, the question I've got for you is another cap, and it's Warwick Capper. Now, I'm going to be friendly to you, Kate. Tell me one team. He played for two, but tell me one team that Warwick Capper played for.
4: He played for the Swans. I remember that.
0: Well done. And he also played for what was then the Brisbane Bears. All right, here we go. What is the name of this song? It's got black in the title, Kate. You're doing well. Kate.
4: That's Black or White, Michael Jackson.
0: You are flying now. You're doing very well. Okay, back to the cap.

0: Anyway, 1300 222 774. Our next caller, I'm looking at those who've been waiting the longer, is Brendan in Singapore. My God, I hope I haven't waited. Hope you haven't been waiting too long, Brendan.
1: Not too long, David. How are you?
0: That's great. Wow. And now, are you an expat Melbournean or Victorian? What are you doing? Just tuning in at in Singapore.
1: Well, listening to you, but
0: that's very lovely.
1: I'm ex from Albury.
0: That's fantastic. Great. Well, thanks and welcome aboard. And can you tell me who our mystery speaker is?
2: The same way it opened my imagination up.
0: Okay, no worries. And what is your favourite Neil Diamond song, Brendan?
1: I think Hot August Night.
0: Okay, Hot August Night. There you go. I think that is the third that we've had. Three out of three. We haven't had one repeat yet. Now, we need to work out the capital of Papua New Guinea, which I suppose, if you draw a straight line, is between you and me. Brendan, what is that? What's that capital?
1: I will go with Port Moresby.
0: Port Moresby is the answer I need to hear. What nautical novel has Captain Ahab?
1: Captain Moby Dick.
0: Well done, yes. Now, from what ship was Captain Bligh expelled by the mutineers, Fletcher Christian and his gang? What was the name of the ship?
1: The Bounty.
0: Was the Bounty. You're doing well. Time for a song. Good luck. This is tricky. This was a big hit. I don't know if she had any other hits, but if you can tell me what the title is, it's Black Something. If you can fill that something, you are doing very well, Brendan. Good luck. Brendan, Black What? Oh, very good. What a pickup that was. Nice work. What are you doing in Singapore? Are you working?
1: I'm working, yeah. Been up here 35 years.
0: Fantastic.
1: Just getting used to the weather.
0: And what is the weather at the moment? So you've got, is it the hot season, wet season?
1: Both. It's about 32 at the moment.
0: Yep. Oh, well. And what time is it, Brendan?
1: 5:27.
0: Okay. That is AM. Well, that's in the evening. Okay, all right. Where are we up to? We're up to Cape. What American cape is the home or the launch pad of NASA?
1: Cape Canaveral.
0: Nice work. You're doing very well all the way from Singapore, despite the heat. What cape is the southernmost tip of the Mornington Peninsula? Cape.
1: Wrong side of the border.
0: come on. Don't be parochial. I could tell you that the Mungabba Arena is one of the best places to go for a swim in Albury. Mind you, my wife is from Albury.
1: Oh, that's
0: yeah,
1: that's
0: she is. Yeah,
1: down the river from where we are.
0: Oh, look, it is. What a beautiful place Albury is. Now we need to know what is the name of this cape that is at the very tip of the Mornington Peninsula. What's it called?
1: I know. Not Cape Otway, is it?
0: Not Cape Otway. It sounds like you are stymied in Singapore, which could be a Graham Greene novel. It's been lovely to chat with you, Brendan, and thanks so much for calling in.
1: It's a pleasure, David.
0: All the best to you. You too. 28 past 7, at least in Victoria, and yes, you just heard it's 28 past 5 in the evening in Singapore for those who are listening in from Singapore. 1300 222 774. There's only two callers on the board. That means that unless Steve answers them all, Mel might pick up the crumbs, but that's where you come into it, 1300 222 774. They're not too hard. They're not too hard, the questions. A couple of curly ones, and we still have our mystery voice to identify. She's a very well-known actress. She sounds like this.
2: The same way it opened my imagination up.
0: Mm-hmm. Do you know who that is? Her name does not have Cap in it, but she has recently been in a film or a series with Cap in the title. Let's say good day to Steve in Tokemoor. Hey, Steve.
3: Good day, David. Yes, I've played 13 holes of golf today.
0: Oh, good for you. Now, why 13? That's an odd number in many ways. I would have thought you'd play 9 or 18.
3: No, played 13 so I could go to the 14th hole for the Bastille Day.
0: Nice work. Oh, 14th. July 14, you are doing everything right, Steve. Are you having a few Madeleine biscuits or maybe some profiteroles?
3: No.
0: Pizza and a few beers. Sounds like you're living your best life there. All right. Who is our mystery actress, Steve?
3: I've got no idea.
0: That's all right. That's all right.
3: But I'm thinking down Mornington Way, it might be Cape Nepean.
0: No, no. That's on the wrong side. We're on the wrong side. No, we're looking down the

0: tip of the morning said, you want to rethink
1: Wilson's
0: that, Steve?
1: Prom, Wilson's
0: no,
1: prom,
0: not Wilson's prom, mate. What was in those pizzas?
1: I get the capricciosa with extra bacon and pineapple.
0: Oh, well, that's perfect because that starts with cap. Maybe I should have asked you about capricciosa pizzas. You would have done a lot better on that.
1: All right, mate.
0: Good on you, mate. Good to hear from you. Cheers. All the best. 1300-222-774. Capricciosa, I should have put that in my quiz. Mel's next. She's calling in from Vic, which is pretty sketchy. Whereabouts in Vic, Mel?
2: Hello, how are you?
0: Good, good. Now, Vic is a very big swathe of the country. Can you give us a few more clues?
2: Yeah, from Shepparton.
0: Shepparton, fair enough. Okay, yeah. Now, who is our mystery Hollywood star? Any thoughts?
2: Can you play it again?
0: Of course I can.
3: The same way it opened my imagination up.
0: She has quite an odd cadence, I have to say, the way that she her voice seems to oscillate. Is she familiar?
2: Sounds Irish. Or...
0: She might have Irish heritage, but she's an all-American actress.
2: Okay, Scarlett Johansson?
0: No, look, why not have a guess? Exactly have a guess. Not the answer we're looking for, but that's what I'm encouraging people to do. Have a crack. Okay.
2: Yeah, okay.
0: All right, so what is that cape that's down the very tip of Mornings Peninsula? It rhymes with bank.
2: Shank.
0: Cape Shank is what I need to hear. Yeah. Well done. Now, starting with cap, think about this. What is the world's largest rodent? It lives in the Amazonian jungle, lives in the streets of Brazil as well. It's called a cap what? A cap?
2: Gosh.
0: Come on. It looks a bit like a warthog. It's called a cap. 8 letters.
2: Oh, no idea.
0: Oh, Mel. Mel.
2: Nah.
0: You've been stumped on a bit of zoology. I feel terrible. You've called in all the way from Shepherd and I've thrown a rodent at you.
2: Exactly. If it had been music, I would have been fine.
0: Oh, that's really nasty. You make me feel like a heel. Not for the first time. Good on you, Mel. Thanks for calling
2: no
0: in.
2: Problem.
0: All
2: Thanks.
0: The best. See ya. Let's say good day to Brendan in Bannockburn. Hello, Brendan.
4: Hello.
0: How are you on vermin?
4: Today's an Argonauts capybara.
0: It's a capybara. It's exactly what it is. You know your rats. You know your rodents. Now, do you know your stars, film stars? Sounds like this.
3: The same way it opened my imagination up.
0: Who's that, Brendan?
4: I don't know.
0: No, you sound too young for a bloke who's got a thoughts on Neil Diamond, or maybe you're old school. Have you got a Neil Diamond song?
4: A Neil Diamond song?
0: Yeah.
4: Sweet Caroline.
0: There you go. Another. That's two for Sweet Caroline. We'll take that on board. All right. Time for a song. Hang on. We've got our way past capybara. Tell me, what is the name of this song?
4: Oh.
0: Come on, Brendan. Don't let me down, mate. Eskimo Joe. Black.
4: Black.
0: Mm-hmm.
4: Oh.
0: You've been scrabbling around in the dirt, so you've got black what?
4: Black, black silver, red wine.
0: Yeah, no, it is black something red wine. Black something red wine.
4: Oh.
0: This is painful, mate. You are really doing it tough here.
4: Black fingernails.
0: Black fingernails. He's got it. Well done. Okay. All right. Let's move on. Next question is this. We're away from vermin and we're away from Eskimo Joe. Starting with cap, what is a tiny blood vessel called?
4: Capillary.
0: Capillary. Nice work. What was Al Capone's nickname?
4: I don't know the guy.
0: Never saw him. It wasn't me.
4: Yeah.
0: Brendan, thanks for playing, mate.
4: Thanks, mate.
0: All the best. That was hilarious. I was just about to say 33 past 7. Still getting my bearings. It's 27 minutes to 8. There's a better way of saying it. Our next caller is Kimbra, who's calling in from Torquay. Hello, Kimbra.
5: Hey, how are you?
0: Good. You're probably grateful that the Eskimo Joe song went. Or did you know Black Fingernail Red Wine?
5: No, I definitely didn't know Black Fingernail. I did not know that. Yeah.
0: But hopefully you know your gangsters. What was Al Capone's nickname? It's the same name that is often used in his biopics as well.
5: I know it. It's Scarface.
0: Scarface. Nice work. All right, Kimbra, tell me, who is our mystery Hollywood star?
3: I'm watching
0: the series. It is?
5: It's the series is Cape Fear and it's Amy Adams.
0: Lovely work, Kimbra. It is Amy Adams from Cape Fear. There's the cap.
5: Yeah.
0: You've done the connection as well. You're doing all the heavy lifting for me. You're doing beautifully.
5: I was really excited.
0: Oh, so tell me, what is the? Do you have a Neil Diamond song that is your fave?
5: Yeah, I Am, I Said.
0: I Am, I Said. That's two for that. And we're doing the votes. I Am, I Said is for two. Sweet Caroline.

0: Of the two, I'm just keeping Tima Halum on the straight and narrow there. She's getting distracted, talking to John Fain, who just wandered into the building. He's coming in to join us at 8 o'clock. It's all happening. Actually, that's not John, but I'm just sort of making up now. All right, Kimberly, you're doing well. You've got a life in your pocket. So good luck with it. Here's a couple of cap questions. What is the capital of Belgium?
1: Brussels.
0: Nice. What Belgian comic book series features Captain Haddock?
1: Is it Tintin?
0: Oh, you are good. You are good. You're the double threat. You know your music and you know your comic books.
1: Yeah.
0: Fred Ward, he did his bushranging under the alias of Captain what?
1: Fred Ward.
0: Yeah, Fred Ward, but he was notorious as a bushranger and his name.
1: Ned Kelly?
0: No, it's Captain something.
1: Captain Fred Ward. Is he Australian?
0: Yes, he is. He was a bushranger.
1: Yeah, that's really sad. I don't know any bushranger other than
0: Kelly. That's all right. That's the one that she let slip. That's Captain Thunderbolt was his name.
1: No, I didn't know that.
0: That's okay. That's all right. Let's see if you go with this one. What is the name of this song? It has black in the title.
1: Paint It Black
0: is exactly that by the Stones, who I think have just sold their music to Roblox, which I don't know. The world is getting weirder by the moment.
1: Yeah, my students love Roblox. I'm a librarian. They're all about Roblox.
0: That's so weird. Okay, now what bird? In fact, it's the only animal apparently in the world that has four kneecaps. What is that bird?
1: Has it got black or cap in it?
0: No, but the caps has got in the kneecap. That's where the cap is in the question.
1: Okay. A bird with four kneecaps. Is it? Cassowary? No.
0: Not a cassowary. You're probably thinking of capybara. Well, Kimberly, you can't. Well, you have a crack already, so that gives a free chance to someone who just joins us. But you did brilliantly with Amy Adams.
1: Thanks very much.
0: A crack, but thanks for calling in.
1: Cheers.
0: All the best. 1300 222 774. That means Rachel and Kilmore, you've got a free answer. It's an ostrich. Can you say ostrich for me, Rachel?
2: Ostrich.
0: Correct. It has four kneecaps for those playing at home. Do you have a Neil Diamond song?
2: Just Sweet Caroline.
0: Sweet Caroline. Looks like that's one we'll be playing after 8 o'clock. Sorry, John, we're going to bump you with Neil Diamond. So back to the cap questions, and this is the next one. What is the medical term for a kneecap?
2: Patella.
0: Patella is good. What's the capital of Canada?
2: Ottawa.
0: Ottawa is good. All right, time for a song. Hope you're a rocker because you've got to tell me what is the name of this song or band. They both have black in them. Rachel. The song and the band is the same name. It was a rare case of the song being produced by the band of the identical title. What is the name of the band or the song? Whoa, what happened? That was weird. Black.
2: No, sorry.
0: No worries, Rachel. Thanks for playing.
2: Thank you.
0: 1300 222 774. Jackie's next in Geelong. Hello, Jackie. Hey, Jackie.
3: Hello.
0: Get your headbanger T-shirt on.
3: Yeah, I think it's Black Sabbath.
0: Black Sabbath. Yes, they also had a hit with Black Sabbath, which is a very rare thing. Can't think of too many other bands that have had a hit with their own title as the name of the song. All right, let's get back to... We've had Amy Adams. She's gone away. So we've got down to five cap questions and a couple of black songs. How are you feeling?
3: Okay. Yes,
0: all right,
3: slightly.
0: Good luck. What type of liquor has the label of Captain Morgan?
3: Oh, Captain Morgan, it's not rum, is it? Hang on, wait. I think it's rum.
0: It is rum. Now, what, probably the most famous US film director, and it's not Scorsese, but he's up there in the same pantheon, is married to the actress Kate Capshaw. Who is that director?
3: Film director?
0: Mm-hmm.
3: George Lucas? No.
0: Not George Lucas, Jackie. Oh. Bad luck. Good guess, though. You're in the right latitude, that's for sure. Thanks for playing, Jackie.
3: Thank you.
0: All the best. 1300 222 774. James is next in Point Cook. Hello, James. Hello, James. Oh, where are you? There you are. How are you doing? Okay.
4: Yeah, doing well, thank you.
0: We're looking for a film director. And he is as famous as George Lucas and Martin Scorsese. In fact, he's probably the most prominent film director that we've had over the last 40 years in terms of what he's produced and created, and he's married to Kate Capshaw. Who is the director's name?
4: You'd have to think it was the bloke that was directing Jurassic Park, which is coincidental given Sam Neill's passing.
0: Exactly
4: right.
0: So
4: I'm going to go with Mr. Spielberg.
0: Your compass is pointing truly. Nice work. Steven Spielberg and Kate Capshaw, one of the Hollywood A couples. All right, down to the last three cap questions and one black song. Good luck. What South American country is the origin of the martial art capoeira?
4: I'm going to just stick a neck out here and go with Brazil.
0: You've got a good hunch, James. I like your work. You are just dicing and slicing your way to the finishing line. Can you finish off? Here we go. Name the band has got black in its title, James. You're doing brilliantly. It's a duo from the US and they sound like this. Name the band, James.
4: You know, I wish I could. I'm just going to go with the Black Devils. I got no idea.
0: You did brilliantly, though. That was great quizzing, I have to say. The last two gets were very good. Thanks, James, for playing. Oh, by the way, a Neil Diamond song.
4: Song Sung Blue.
0: Song Sung Blue. We'll get that sorted out. That's getting on the list. It looks like Sweet Caroline might be getting the vote, though. Thanks for playing, James.
4: Thanks, David.
0: All the best.
4: Night.
0: You too, mate. Manny and Sonia are next. They're calling in from Williamstown, previous winners. Hello, you two. Manny and Sonia, good evening. What's going on here? Oh, there you go. Hello, Manny. Yep. Hello, Sonia. Sorry, the magic button is not working. Now, tell me, we've got the capoeira. We need to work out who had a hit with Lonely Boy. Good luck. Here we go. The Black what?
5: Keys.
0: Black Keys. Nice get. Do you have a Neil Diamond song to nominate?
5: Yes. And it's the best, Solitary Man.
0: Solitary Man. I think that's two for Solitary Man. I said for two. We've got Sweet Caroline for three. Looks like it might be Sweet Caroline unless we get a pushback.
5: No.
0: Well, at this stage, it's three versus two. All right, we're down to the last two questions. You've got Black Keys. Now, what novel features Captain Nemo? Hello?
5: Okay, we're listening.
0: I'm listening. Captain Nemo.
6: 20,000 Leagues Under the Sea,
0: correct. And for the win, what game was Cuban José Raúl Capablanca a world champion in from 1921 to 1927? I know. Well, he was world champion for 8 years. I mean, it was a century ago, but what was the game that he was the world champion in?
5: Blackjack?
0: Well, the cap is in the question. You've already done the cap, so don't think black or cap. The cap's in the question. Just give me the game that Mr. Capablanca was the champion of.
6: What's it?
0: Come on.
5: You were saying soccer. I'm not really saying.
6: Look at the soccer game.
5: Soccer.
0: Not soccer. Okay. No. Thank you for playing. Danny's next in Darlesford. Hello, Danny.
7: I can't believe it. No. I know the answer.
0: You know the answer.
7: It is chess.
0: He was a grandmaster for 8 years.
7: No way.
0: He came from Cuba, and his end game was absolutely lethal. He had the best way of wrapping up a game with lethal finishing.
7: Is that a Bradbury finish?
0: Yeah, it is a Bradbury finish. That's the last question.
7: No, I rang up the capybara. I'd seen them in the Pantanal when I was there in Brazil, and then I saw, that's bizarre.
0: It is bizarre, but anyway, that's how the quiz works. Poor Manny and Sonia were thinking of a sport. I suppose I tried to make it as clear as I could that he was an individual as a champion rather than a champion within a team. But Danny, that's a very good Bradbury, I have to say. Or as we call it here in the quiz, that's a travelling Bradbury there, right there. Nice work, Danny. Oh, by the way, you've got the casting vote. We've had Solitary Man, we've had Sweet Caroline, and I Am, I Said. They're all in the sort of jostling for first. Which is your vote?
8: I played it before and almost brought myself to tears. It's such a hard-hitting song. I Am, I Said by Neil Diamond, David.
0: This goes for you, Danny. I Am, I Said. And coming up, we've got Mr. Neil Diamond, at least his understudy, coming up after this. Well played, Danny. I Am, I Said by Neil Diamond.

0: He had something in the order of 18 hits. He generated 56.5 million record sales. That was in the US alone, let alone across the world. He had 7 tours to Australia. And the biopic, or I should say the jukebox musical, is about to take the stage here in Melbourne. It's called A Beautiful Noise, which was the 1976 album, again, a multi-platinum album. We'll be talking to the man who plays Neil Diamond after this.
1: Hi, it's Trevor Chappell. I'm retiring from the ABC, but first, a party. 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
3: Evenings with David Astle.
0: Have I got that right, Terence Crawford? You are stepping up to be Mr. Neil Diamond very shortly for A Beautiful Noise. True or false?
4: That's true. But in fact, there are two of us playing Neil Diamond. There is Neil now, who I play, mm-hmm. and the amazing Will Swenson is playing Neil then. So Will plays Neil in his prime. And does most of the singing and performing of Neil as people know him in concert, and I play an older Neil looking back on his life.
0: What a beautiful structure it is. Now, even though it is identified as what's called a jukebox musical, I think just what you've told us there says so much more about the structure of A Beautiful Noise. Tell us about. Yeah, I understand it's through the prism of therapy. Is that right?
4: Yes, that's right. That's right. So it is. Look, it delivers everything that people expect from a jukebox musical. You hear all the, you know, mm-hmm. you hear a couple of hours of hits.
0: Yeah.
4: But it is also something.

0: It is also quite an intense drama beneath it, in a way, an investigation of the man behind the performer. You know, because the premise of it is that Neil has been diagnosed with a terminal illness, which he has, and can no longer perform. And so the show becomes a kind of exploration of his life in order to try and figure out how he can go on being, you know, essentially, I mean, a performer who's told he could never perform. One thinks of, you know, the late great Sam Neill, you know, who said he feared retirement more than death. I certainly relate to that.
1: I think we all do. We all do. And that's what a beautiful premise that is. As well as the enriched by the those great ballads. I'm curious to know, Terence, given how closely you've been working with this script and getting to know Neil Diamond's story and with those who've come off Broadway, including Will, what was the secret? I mean, he had such a wonderful touch for ballads and for the melody. This boy from New York, what gave him that gift, do you think? How did he develop that gift?
0: Well, I think that he's unique, David, because he inherits two traditions. He inherits the pop tradition. Mm-hmm. You know, he began purely as a pop songwriter in the Brill Building, and he never lost that talent for a pop melody. I mean, the songs are mainly, you know, three chords, the way that most rock and roll and pop songs are. But he did more interesting things. I mean, as a songwriter myself, it's been great to study the songs and how he did it. He was endlessly inventive with those three chords melodically. So he had that tradition, but he also had the singer-songwriter tradition, you know, of the kind of, you know, damaged voice where the soul was in the voice and he was exploring himself, and it was, you know, somewhat introspective and honest. You know, he was always looking to express the deepest truths he could about himself. And of course, in art, the specific is always the most general, you know, the most universal, you know.
1: Just thinking, even that song we just heard, I Am, I Said, it's an autobiographical song, but there's spaces for all of us to occupy.
0: That's right, and it's very interesting that your audience was so keen on I Am, I Said, because they'll be pleased to know that that song is a major focus of the show.
1: Great,
0: and the investigation of its meanings and its reasons.
1: This will be one unforgettable evening at the theatre. You've got the Broadway stars coming across. You've got a wonderful support cast. You've got the full richness of the Neil Diamond songbook, plus it is a deep and nuanced exploration of the man himself, the singer who can no longer sing, the legacy of melody that he's left us. And he's still with us, very importantly. He was there on opening night at Broadway and, understand, sang from the box, which would have been an extraordinary moment. Did you ever see him live, Terence?
0: I'm sorry?
1: Did you ever see him live? Did you ever see Neil Diamond perform?
0: No, I didn't, because, you know, a confession, I wasn't a huge Neil Diamond fan until I got this
1: Well, there you go.
0: And did this deep dive into it and thought, oh, how wonderful to discover just how great he was this late in my own
1: Well, life. Still, it doesn't matter how long it takes, as long as it did, you have got to that conclusion.
0: Yes, and it's an extraordinary position that he is. And God, the show, I mean, just being in the rehearsal room, it is such an interesting and uplifting show. And a stage full of extraordinary Australian musical theatre talent, along with Will, who's not only a great talent but a beautiful man to work with, and we're really lucky to have him with us.
1: 6 minutes now to eight. David Astor with you on ABC 774 Evenings, and I'm chatting to Terence Crawford, who is the now version of Neil Diamond, with Will Swenson, the Broadway star, being the then Neil. The whole thing is a beautiful noise, and it's about to take off in August. It won't be a hot August night, but it will be a fairly mellow August night at the Princess Theatre in Melbourne. If you'd love to get tickets to A Beautiful Noise, just head to the website theneildiamondmusical.com.au. Let's say g'day to Helen. I'm encouraging people, if they've got a Neil, maybe you did see Neil Diamond in concert, maybe you've got a favourite song and a favourite song for a reason. Helen joins us now in South Melbourne. Terence, g'day, Helen.
2: Hi, David. Welcome back.
1: Thank you.
2: Terence.
0: Hello, g'day. How are you?
2: Such a wonderful show. And I confess, like you, I wasn't a great Neil Diamond fan till friends took me to a concert in the early 90s in Sydney, and he just owned the room. It was just wonderful. But my favourite song, nobody's mentioned
1: it. No, what's that?
2: September Morn.
1: Oh.
2: That
0: is a beautiful song.
2: The way the notes go, dun, dun, dun, dun, dun, dun, dun, it's just musically wonderful.
1: He was the master of the chords and that those beautiful lyrics that just drew you in. And a showman by the sounds, charismatic to the hilt, Helen.
2: Yes. Yes,
1: wonderful.
2: I couldn't believe it. He just joined the room.
1: Yeah, that's great
0: Good
1: to hear,
0: you,
1: Helen. Thanks for calling in.
0: Come and see the show.
2: Time.
1: Hope you enjoy it.
0: And hang around afterwards at the stage door and say good day to us.
1: Yeah, please do, Helen. It would be lovely. A Beautiful Noise is the name of the show. The question for you before we go to Michael, Terence, and that is in the crafting of the show, as I said, we just touched on that lightly, the therapy sessions. Now, that's a fascinating way to present anyone's life. How does that operate within the show?
0: Well, it creates a kind of frame for it, and it's as if through that conversation and through that therapy, Neil conjures up all the memories, and that's how we come to hear all the songs and see the performances.
1: Let's say good day to Michael in Seddon. Hello, Michael.
3: Hello, David.
1: Now, did you manage to see Mr. Neil Diamond in concert?
3: No, I regret. I know he performed live for Hot August Night
1: in
3: Melbourne in the mid-1970s. But no, I regret that I never saw
1: him. Yeah, likewise. Do you have a favourite song, Michael?
3: Yes, Shiloh, When I Was Young, brackets.
1: That's the one that I think that's also the album title, isn't it, with the dot-to-dot cover?
3: All the strange numbers across it, not his face.
1: I know. It was a puzzle of an album, and some of his songs are puzzles to decrypt as well, Michael.
3: Yes, I've got it on the vinyl. I bought it in an op shop.
1: Beautiful. Sorry, Terence, you want to jump in?
0: Our audience is on the money because Shiloh again is another of the songs that's really very much an important part of the drama of the play and a really important part in Neil's life.
1: Wow.
3: He was a doctor before he was a singer. Is that right?
0: I don't believe so.
1: I don't have that in front of me, but
0: I don't think that's true.
1: I always thought that it was a stage name because it's such a beautiful stage name, but he was born Neil Leslie
0: that's
1: Diamond.
0: Right. That's right. That's right. And he tried to change his name to other names because he thought Neil Diamond wasn't a very good name.
1: Really? Honestly,
0: and it was a great name.
1: Thank you for that. That's just amazing. It's a perfect name for a showman, I have to say.
0: Yes, indeed. So people assumed that he made it up.
1: Oh, we were talking about Boz Skaggs last night, and that was a nickname. And Neil Diamond, I thought, there's got to be an actual name behind it.
0: Elton John and Bob Dylan, they all changed their names, but Neil Diamond didn't.
1: Well, you mentioned Sam Neill. He was Nigel. He was a Nigel Neill and
0: indeed.
1: Thought I could do better than that, and he did.
0: Yes.
1: Now, you also are a songwriter, and you have learnt plenty from... What is that takeaway for you as a songwriter, working so closely now with the songs of the Neil Diamond playbook?
0: Well, I guess it's a reminder that one has to be reminded from now and then that simple is good. Mm-hmm. I mean, you know, like in terms of chord structures and things like that, and that those open chords are the easiest way to create a great catchy melody.
1: Just imagine the hits, and there'll be many, from Yesterday's Songs to Heartlight, the Jazz Singer. We've played plenty, Sweet Caroline, Shiloh, so many to enjoy. And then the story as well. If you'd like to get along, it's called A Beautiful Noise. It begins in a couple of weeks' time at the Princess Theatre in Melbourne. And all you have to do to get some tickets is head along to the Neil Diamond Musical, all one word, .com.au. The man who plays the now, Neil, Terence Crawford, thank you so much for joining us tonight.
0: My pleasure. Thank you.
1: Coming up, John Fain. John Fain, who has been behind the microphone here for 30 years. He is making a return to the studio, and we'll be talking about the great interviews. Would love to hear what those interviews are that have really struck a chord with you, whether it is about unmasking a celebrity, whether it is about trying to get the truth from a politician or a bureaucrat. Tell us about those remarkable interviews. TV, radio, past, present. distant past. Love to get your thoughts on that. Call in, text in. John Fain joining us with his thoughts on the craft of interviewing after the news.
4: ABC News with Satya Weinstein. The US has launched fresh strikes on Iran, while Tehran has responded with attacks targeting Bahrain, Kuwait, Jordan, and two takers associated with the United Arab Emirates. Middle East correspondent Matthew Doran has the details.
5: We aren't seeing a full-blown return to war like we had seen back in, say, March or April, when this situation was at its height, with missiles flying at all hours of the day and night, targets being hit very much further into Iran. Israel has not been dragged back into this most recent round of fighting. So we might need to curb our language in talking about an all-out war, but it is certainly the end of the ceasefire, effectively, a ceasefire that was only signed some 3.5 weeks ago. And the deal underpinning that ceasefire is also totally in tatters.
4: Russia says it's preparing to reroute grain shipments from the Sea of Azov after several vessels came under Ukrainian attack last week. Russia's the world's biggest wheat exporter, raising concerns over disruption to a route that handles about a quarter of its grain exports. However, Russia's agricultural ministry says the situation would not affect the export volumes or domestic food supply because grain can be redirected through alternative ports. Prosecutors say a Melbourne woman facing terrorism charges after living under Islamic State rule should remain in custody because she's too dangerous to be released on bail. Here's court reporter Christian Silva.
6: Rayan Al-Houli is one of the so-called ISIS brides who returned to Australia, having travelled to Syria a decade ago to live under Islamic State rule. She's charged with being a member of a terrorist organisation, but her lawyer says she's renounced IS and now wants nothing to do with violent jihad. Miss Al-Houli has been in custody for about 6 weeks and is applying to be freed on bail while her case moves through the courts. Prosecutors argued she was a risk to the community and could spread extremist ideology. A magistrate will rule on the bail application next Monday.
4: In New South Wales, a man's been charged with murder after allegedly bashing an elderly father who was out on his morning walk in Sydney's southwest. Police last night arrested and charged 45-year-old Coram Ash a few hours after his alleged victim died in hospital. Police acting superintendent Craig Middleton says he's also been charged with another alleged assault later in the same day. He says the alleged attack on the elderly man appears to be random and has ended in tragedy.
7: Going about his morning daily walk, he's a husband and a father to 6 children, and at the moment they're dealing with an enormous amount of grief, and our condolences go out to that family.
4: Victorian public school workers will hold a 24-hour statewide strike next week amid an ongoing dispute with the state government over pay and conditions. Australian Education Union Victorian branch members have resolved to take further industrial action on the 23rd of July, including stop work action and a ban on working unpaid overtime. Branch President Justin Mullally says the industrial action is necessary as Victoria's public schools remain the lowest funded in the country. The Electrical Trades Union says a significant shift would be required to avoid a strike set for Thursday at BHP's export hub in the Pilbara. The combined ports unions are set to stand tools in Port Hedland for 8 hours after another failed bargaining meeting this morning. WA State Secretary for the ETU, Adam Woodage, says BHP knows what it would take to call off the strike.
8: BHP have known the issues with their workforce for a significant amount of time and what would be required to get a deal done, and they are forcing our members to take this action.
4: The financial watchdog is trying to shut down a Sydney investment firm accused of taking $17 million from 80 victims, including by promoting fake bonds. ASIC has initiated wind-up proceedings against Capital Guard in the New South Wales Supreme Court, claiming it's engaged in serious misconduct. New South Wales woman Gail McDonald invested $250,000 into the company at the end of last year.
9: Very, very stressful time for us because we're not actually rich. This was our sort of safeguard for our retirement that we didn't want to touch. We wanted to leave it there and funds that we might need as a backup.
4: Phone calls to Capital Guard went unanswered, while emails bounced back when the ABC tried to contact them. And the fossilised remains of a 67-million-year-old Tyrannosaurus rex are set to be auctioned in New York City. It's currently valued by Sotheby's at $43 million, but previous auctions suggest it could get more and break a record. Gus the T-Rex, as he's become named, was discovered in 2021. You're up to date with ABC News.

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0: For some 30 years, John Fain was a solitary man sitting in the studio here at Southbank. But then he reached out to you, to us, to interviewers, to interviewees, and he basically made a career out of having a chat, of bringing people to account, of discovering people behind the fame and the glimmer. He is a man who understands the intricacy and the craft of interviewing. And tonight, John Fain, we are talking about the great interviews, and it's fabulous to have you in the studio. And it seems a little weird having you on the other side of the desk after so many years of you and I chatting in almost a reverse positions. How are you?
1: Where's my golden microphone?
0: Yeah, okay, all right. Checks in the mail.
1: No. I think we should send out a big cheerio to horrible Kyle.
0: Mm-hmm.
1: Yeah, and people who are, you know, the opposite of what we should be trying to do here in the Style Guide for the ABC says basically whatever someone like that would do, don't do it, do the opposite. We should pay tribute to Darren too, who was a, you know, a giant of the industry, but someone who I always thought was the opposite of what I wanted to do.
0: You know, though, I haven't built up enough delay for the dump button, so just keep tiptoeing along that tightrope if you don't mind.
1: Well, I mean, look, he was a practitioner of a particular type of talk radio that I totally discard and despise. And I'm not in the slightest bit interested. I mean, he was a bully.
0: How would you, I mean, some might say the same of you.
1: Nah.
0: Oh, come on.
1: No.
0: You chatting to Ron Walker back when the 2001, when the trackside marshal had been killed, you were a bully.
1: No, he hung up on me.
0: But, you know, you were pugnacious. And you were resolute.
1: I was indignant because what had happened is that a marshal, it was the first Melbourne Grand Prix, and a marshal, a man called Graham Beveridge, whose name is all but forgotten, who was a volunteer trackside marshal, was hit by a wheel that came off in a collision at high speed, and by the most freakish of terrible, and this is a genuine accident, the car crash was not the accident. The accident was that the airborne wheel just happened to perfectly align with a gap in the fence, in the safety fence. And Graham Beveridge, the marshal, was standing in that gap, and the wheel hit him at several hundred kilometres an hour, and he was instantly killed. I won't go into the scandal about how he was flown dead as a hot job in a helicopter to the Alfred to be only marked as dead when he got to the Alfred so the race didn't have to stop. I won't go into that, but there's a long story there. But on the morning, the Monday or Tuesday after the race, and Ron Walker came on doing the rounds. He was the chairman of the Grand Prix Corporation.
0: The promoter of the Grand Prix, the main Grand Prix.
1: Former Lord Mayor of
0: 2001.
1: Melbourne.
0: 2001.
1: Multi-millionaire, big businessman, major president, if not, I don't know what, backer of the Liberal Party, and a key pillar in the establishment in Melbourne. He came on air to say this is the safest track in the world, and what happened was a freak occurrence. There was nothing anyone could have done about it, and this is the key bit, we're launching a public appeal for people who want to help support the family of Graham Beveridge. And to get to your point about me being a bully, as well as disputing with him whether it was in fact the track was as safe as it could be, because it in fact did not meet all the international standards, I also said, well, why should the public contribute to an appeal for this man's family? Bernie Eccleston makes a fortune out of this race. Why can't he look after the Beveridge family? And what about you, Mr. Walker? You make a fortune out of it too. And he hung up on me live to air. He said, that's preposterous, and then hung up.
0: You were well prepared is also the insight from that interview. I was lucky enough through

0: masterclass that you gave a month or so ago.
1: We should explain. That's why I'm here, isn't it?
0: It is why you're here.
1: You were in that class.
0: I was in that class where you talked about the art of the interview. And you are more than welcome to join us, by the way. Please let us know what have been the great interviews in your viewing and your listening.
1: David's greatest moments.
0: Yeah.
1: 1300.
0: John's greatest moments.
1: 777.
0: David Frost's greatest moments. Virginia Triola's greatest. Andrew Denton's greatest. Graham Norton. We are talking about all those interviews. Terry Lane is also a fabulous interviewer. 1300 222 774. Richard Feidler, a wonderful interviewer. Let us know what have been some great interviews that you've seen or heard, and tell us why they stand out for you. You can text in too on 0437 774 774. It is an interviewer interviewing an interviewer. We are talking about the great interviewers, David Astell and John Fain, right across Victoria on 774 evenings. And to get to the craft of interviewing, the Ron Walker story being an example of that, is to be well prepared. That's a given. But how do you wear your preparation lightly? You don't want to scare your interviewee by almost loading them up with all your legwork and homework. How do you engage in a conversation rather than engage in an inquisition, John?
1: Well, sometimes you do. It's horses for courses. Sometimes you do want to, and I have, in fact, the number of times when I can, off the top of my head, think of times when I went completely feral, I can count on one hand.
0: And what's one that does spring out?
1: Again, a bit of context. There was a campaign to try and embarrass Julia Gillard and get Bill Shorten. And Peter Credlin and Tony Abbott were walking around Parliament with a big folder marked Slater and Gordon. And there was allegedly, according to the scuttlebutt, there was a scandal behind the scenes at Slater and Gordon where Julia Gillard had been a solicitor and she'd done something with a then boyfriend who was a union official. And the allegation, which was later on completely debunked, and my interview was part of that, mm-hmm. Was that something unethical and irregular had happened, and there'd been an abuse of both her role as a solicitor and union funds to help her acquire and then renovate a house where she lived. And the guy who was peddling this, well, there were a couple of people peddling this stuff, which triggered the Dyson Heydon Royal Commission, which I might also say triggered my best joke.
0: Mm. Get to the feral, then the joke.
1: No, I was going to do the joke first.
0: All right, joke, then feral.
1: Okay. Well, Dyson Heydon was a former High Court judge who was the Royal Commissioner into the trade union corruption allegations. And at one stage, I enraged him by reading out an affidavit before the commission had started, and he was furious and said, if there's any further instances of this, it'll be dealt with for contempt. But because he hadn't started his hearings, he couldn't do anything about it. I might say the matters in that affidavit were scandalous, but he never investigated them. It was suggesting that people were paying money to get certain evidence before the Royal Commission. It was discarded. Later, it was revealed that in Sydney, the Royal Commissioner, while conducting the inquiry, had been a guest speaker at a fundraiser for the Liberal Lawyers Association, I think it was. And this was thought to be a conflict of interest. And so the application was made, I think from memory, by Shorten's lawyers, that he should stand down. And he refused to accept the submission that he was biased. But I put out on what then was a good platform, which was Twitter, which is now totally a toxic sewer. But back then it was fun. I put out my best joke ever, which was, if Dyson Heydon has to stand down, does that create a Dyson vacuum?
0: Pretty good.
1: Yeah,
0: I had the applause primed. I didn't think it was going to be that good. The Dyson vacuum. 1300 222 774. Is it humour?
1: Sorry,
0: is it preparation?
1: The bullying.
0: Yeah.
1: So the bloke who raised all these allegations came on air. I invited him on air, and eventually he agreed to. And I went for him and said, "Okay, you've been running this stuff now for weeks. What's your best argument?" And he said, "Oh well, the first problem was I'm paraphrasing here. The first problem was that." Gillard at this auction, and they later substituted someone else in the contract, and they did this. I said, yeah, okay, you've never done a conveyance. I've only done a couple, and I was terrible at it. But I do know a substitution clause is a standard clause in an auction contract. It is a non-event. Substituting someone other than who did the bidding later on, total non-event, no problem, that's out of the way, what's your next problem? And then he said, oh, there was this. I said, well, they did this transaction without
0: opening... He set them up and you knocked them down.
1: Without opening a file. Mm-hmm. There was never a file at Slater mm-hmm. and Gordon for the work that you did. And I said, yeah, every lawyer in Australia does work for family and friends without opening a file. That way you don't have to charge them. Not a problem. Next problem. What's your next issue? Now we're down to your third priority issue. And we just went through and just knocked them out, because they're all nonsense.
0: So it sounds to me...
1: I didn't apologise for that.
0: No, and that's the point I was trying to... I'm not conflating you and Hinch by any means, but I am suggesting that when you are on the side of right and you do believe that there is evasion there in front of you, or there is mendacity, you've got every right to get on, you know, to get up on your hind legs and to get punchy. And that's exactly what you've done over 30 years.
1: Yeah, in that instance. But there's very few times, because usually what's much better is you give someone a little bit more rope.
0: Hence,
1: and
0: Andrew Denton,
1: themselves.
0: Enough rope is the whole premise, giving people enough rope to tell their well-polished stories and then getting to the truth of the matter. 1300 222 774. John Fain, if you need reminding with me. John, who has been
1: sure
0: behind this
1: microphone.
0: There's
1: lots of people listening who have no idea what you're talking about.
0: Well, we might have to explain who Jeff Kennett was too. We'll get to that in a moment. But at 8:15, David Astill and John, we're across the state on the evening show. And our very first caller who'd like to join us is Andy, who's in Hawthorne. Hello, Andy.
2: G'day, David. G'day, John. Look, you just mentioned enough rope. And
0: yeah.
2: That was the best interview that I've ever seen was Andrew Denton on enough rope with Rachel Ward, who is married to Brian Brown.
0: That's right.
2: And the interview was travelling along beautifully, and then Andrew Denton slipped in the most amazing question I've ever heard, I think, which was, why Brian? and Rachel gulped a few times, there was silence, and then the tears started to flow, and then she explained how she fell in love with Brian Brown. But I just watched that in amazement, because it was just such a fantastic question, obviously deeply researched. But the simplicity of it, and the question was all about the subject, not about the interview, and I thought it was just brilliantly delivered as well.
0: What do you think, John? That short, simple, timely question.
1: Yeah, and with the build-up, though, because you have to have a rapport with the guest. You can't just go straight in and say, hi, thanks for coming in, Rachel. Why do you love Brian Brown? That's never going to work. So it's sometimes about the rhythm and the relationship you have. Sometimes it's what happens before, particularly for TV, what happens before you go out on the set. Radio, you rarely have that opportunity. You're on the run, you're sitting here, someone walks in, you've got about 30 seconds during a promo to say hi, and that's when they say, I will kill you if you ask me this question, that question, or that question, and then suddenly the world shifts in front of you. But you have to build that rapport and that trust in any way you can.
0: Andy, what I love about that story just shows the strategy that goes into interviewing. And Andrew Denton, as much as John Fain, was a master at that, knowing when to time the question and when what questions should precede and follow as well.
2: Definitely. And as you said, John, he definitely had built the rapport with Rachel through the earlier part of that interview, to be able to simply say why Brian at that moment was just genius.
0: It's also know that Denton said of enough rope, for him, it was allowing people to tell their dinner party stories and then to say, life is difficult, how do you cope? That was, for him, the premise that sat at the heart of all his interviews. But great to hear from you, Andy. Thanks for calling.
1: But even with why Brian, instead of saying, now, you've been in a long-term relationship with Brian Brown, who is a film star too, and you're a film star, and how did you fall in love? Tell us the story of how that doesn't work anything like as well as...
0: Yep, short, punchy, two words, succinct, and it got right to the heart of Rachel. Thanks so much for calling in, Andy.
2: Pleasure.
0: 1300 222 774. Let's say good evening to Chris, who's in Pakenham. Good evening, Chris.
3: Good evening. Welcome back, John.
0: It's a bit weird.
3: Weird.
0: Yeah, no, it's great to have John on the airways. I think we should come every second week. You should get him in.
4: Way.
0: He's probably too busy. Yeah. Now, what's up?
3: Regularly spoke to John over the years.
0: Yeah,
3: so, yeah,
0: wonderful.
3: Very, very, very good. Jonathan, another John, Jonathan Swan from his interview with Mr. Trump. Just two people sitting on a chair in a large empty room. He just totally eviscerates everything that Trump says, with very little notes, just speaking truth to perceived power. And Trump was sitting there with his homework and his his charts and stuff on and numbers that he didn't understand at all, talking about COVID in his first term, and it's just 20 minutes of glorious journalism
0: of,
3: on the floor.
0: Of car crash media, really, by, you know...
1: Yeah, I've just bought Jonathan Swan's co-author of a book about Trump.
3: Yeah, The Regime Change.
1: Yeah, I've just bought it, like, day before yesterday. I haven't even opened it yet, but it's the next book on my pile. And, yeah, it's a remarkable thing. We're living through a remarkable time.
3: And he's Australian, isn't he, John?
1: Oh, look, I'm turning 70 this year. I have followed politics since I was a teenager. I have never known one person to dominate the global stage the way this man does. He does it for some good and some bad reasons, but either way, not for a moment do I agree with a fingernail clipping of his agenda. But
3: he's created his own reality, though.
1: It is extraordinary the way he dominates the news cycle, global affairs. Nothing happens.
0: And makes the Jonathan Swans and those other adversarial journalists all the more vital. It's a great point you make, Chris, and we need those sorts of journalists who do call that hypocrisy to account the more, Chris.
1: Which requires something that is in rare supply.
0: What's that?
1: And that's being fearless. And if you ever have to choose in that role, if you ever have to choose between the person you're interviewing liking you and the person you're interviewing respecting you, there is no choice. It has to be respect. And if Jonathan Swan gets one chance to interview Donald Trump, he'll probably never get another one. He doesn't waste it. But lots of people in that situation will suck up and tug the forelock, hoping that that ingratiates Trump and them together, and they get more opportunities.
0: We've got lots of texts and lots of callers. Pat wants to highlight the time that Sean McAuliffe wreaks havoc on breakfast television. I think we've got a little bit of that, Tima. Sean McAuliffe pandemonium.
4: Well, sticking with the topic, we'd like to introduce a new segment now. It's Generation Y versus Generation Ys.
5: I was promoting your generation.
4: And we have the lovely Sean McAuliffe and Tom.
5: And they said, oh, well, I want you to come on and do this segment. And the segment sounded a bit dire, but I said, oh, all right, I'll be happy to do it. Do you mind if I muck around a bit? Did they like? Oh, no, they love mucking around. Absolutely have a bit of fun with it. Okay, well, I'll have a bit of fun with it. So I went in kind of mucked around a little bit.
4: Can I do this? Yes, no problem at all. Yes.
6: Don't like people
4: now,
6: doing that.
7: I want around, you know.
4: I guess you could sit here if you want to come and join me.
6: We hate it when people do that.
0: I'm glad we've got a little bit of chaos as well, because that's part of an interview. You never know what's going to happen. I mean, Sean McAuliffe all the more.
1: And he is remarkable and a great talent, but inspired by, for instance, Groucho Marx, Spike Milligan, and so on. And there's the famous story, which many people will already know and others will say you're joking, of Spike Milligan visiting the ABC in the old building up in the corner of William and Lonsdale Street and walking in on Rod McNeil while he's reading the news and annotating the news bulletin live to air. It's in the archives. YouTube it or you'll find
0: that's
1: it.
0: That's very funny.
1: And that's the sort of thing that inspires Sean McAuliffe, who maintains that tradition.
0: I had one of my finest moments as an interviewer with Sean McAuliffe because I asked him, and I know that he was a sport and he does embrace anarchy, whether he was prepared to impersonate his publicist, because he was writing a book about, I think it was Smithereens, it was all these short humorous pieces, and one of them is about him being Sean McAuliffe's dentist, saying, I don't understand the comedian, he's not very funny and he's got a lot of fillings. So I thought, well, he's clearly set up this premise of being outside of himself. So I asked him, as a prenup, could you be a publicist? And as soon as I got him on air, I said, my first question is, do you think he ruined Sea Change? And Sean, to be absolutely fair to him, goes, absolutely. I mean, he's just a big, tall glass of milk. He's nothing like Diver Dan. And I thought, wow, he's completely embraced this otherness. Tell me about a moment that you've had one moment that people will remember, and maybe this gives, we need a bit of context. This is how you did not win a Walkley, I don't know, John Fain. And for this alone, you should have won a Walkley.
1: There were better entrants.
0: This, I'm going to take you back to 1999 is the year. Thank you very much. And this was
1: Jeff Kennett, aren't
0: this you? Jeff Kennett moment. For those who don't know, Jeff Kennett was the then incumbent of Victorian Premier and had every expectation to be an ongoing Premier with the election looming. And you had a conversation with him, John.
1: Well, You have to explain he was more than just the incumbent. Mm-hmm. He was imperious. He was a force of nature, and there was not a single political journalist in Victoria or Australia who thought that the next election result was in any way in doubt. And he strode across the Victorian political stage with a confidence the likes of which we've not

0: Jeft.com, which said all was not well within the Kennett government, and nobody dared ask Jeff Kennett about them. The week leading up to the state election, I'd interviewed the new opposition leader, Steve Brax, who everyone thought was, you know, nice enough guy, but, you know, they've got no snowball's chance. And then the next day was Jeff Kennett. And the night before, I went and sat in the garden, stared into the distance and thought, well, I've heard all this stuff about, you know, skullduggery going on in the Kennett era. If I don't have the cojones to ask him about it, I don't deserve to be in the job. And if I do ask him, I'm finished, because he'll never talk to me again. And the ABC will say, well, you're no use to us if you can't get the Premier to come in and do interviews. So I'm finished either way. I may as well, you know, stick to my values, do what everyone says can't be done, and ask him. Now, when I asked him about the Stephen Mayne material, and this is critical, I didn't say, are the things published on Jeft.com by Stephen Mayne, are they true? Or what about this allegation or that allegation? Instead, it was, why haven't you sued Stephen Mayne over what he said about you and your government in Jeft.com? And he absolutely exploded.
1: Here we go. This is the moment, 1999, Jeff Kennett chatting to John Fain about those claims on Jeft.com.
2: And you want to run your whole show and waste all of your listeners' time on issues that Stephen Mayne has raised. Well, keep going. I'll just sit here and drink my tea.
3: And that's the only response?
2: Oh, you're pathetic. Absolutely pathetic.
3: 17 minutes to 9 on 3LO. And in the event that you are not re-elected as Premier, there's much speculation, in particular in the Financial Review, in the business pages, about some of the opportunities that may await Jeff Kennett in the corporate sector.
2: No, I've not read those. Can I just say to you, if I'm not re-elected, I guess it'll take a week for you to stop rolling on the floor laughing. But after that, I won't miss you. I will get out and I'll go gardening. That would be, for me, a wonderful joy.
1: What's going through your mind at the moment as he was sitting back enjoying his cup of tea, John Fain?
0: What's going through my mind?
1: Yeah.
0: How do I keep this on the rails? Mm-hmm. So what had happened, I said, why haven't you sued Stephen Mayne? And he said,
1: by the way.
0: Yeah, yeah. And he says, well, why are you making it topical and current? I said, well, there's some serious matters he raises. And he then gave me a gift. He then said, what, are you too gutless to say what they are? So off I had his permission. So I outlined the allegation, which was that there were all sorts of things going wrong. I won't go through the detail now. And he then went nuts, as you heard. At the end of it, it's very, very funny. It's called the cup of tea interview. Michael Kroger used to use it as a training tool for the Liberal Party candidates, saying this is what you don't do. But also somebody, I've no idea who, someone put an ad in the paper like 3 or 4 days after he lost power, in the classifieds, which used to be how you'd advertise things, saying, wanted 10,000 daffodils, contact Jeff Kennett at Parliament House or something along those lines. People had a lot of fun with it at his expense.
1: And look, we've got so many texts coming through, so many calls. I'll do my best to get to a couple. Let's go to this one. Jerry says, Norman Gunston interviewing Muhammad Ali before he fought Joe Frazier in 1975. There are plenty, more and more of these playful interviewers, Gunston, Ali G and things like that. What do you reckon of these prank interviews as a means of getting to a person's identity?
0: Oh, look, you know, sometimes they work, sometimes they don't. It's not my cup of tea.
1: And what about you and this is a moment where you are chatting. You've chatted to Kylie Minogue. I know you've had your heart stolen by Jane Fonda.
0: Kylie Minogue and Hugh Grant were on the same hour of the Convo Hour one day together.
1: You didn't invite me, did you?
0: Kylie's phone rang halfway through the interview. I said, oh,
1: that's a slab, isn't it?
0: Answer it, yeah.
1: Who was there? But how did you, I mean, one of the things I have difficulty doing is interviewing people that I really admire, which is why I find it quite easy chatting to you, John. But seriously.
0: Settle down.
1: No, those people that I mean, it might be an actor, it might be a writer, and Michael Connolly, for example, who I love his books, the Harry Bosch series.
0: I mean,
1: how do you keep your adulation in check?
0: John Cleese.
1: John Cleese is a great example. John Clarke, another one.
0: Yeah.
1: How do you keep
0: Michael
1: in check?
0: Michael Palin. Peter Ustinov. Mm. I mean, musicians galore. Lou Reed. I mean,
1: so how do you keep your feet on the ground and do your job?
0: You're not interviewing them for you.
1: Yeah.
0: Do you have to do news headlines?
1: You've got 5 minutes.
0: John Howard taught me a really good lesson. Mm-hmm. This is a really important point about radio, but also about media and political communication. Do you remember when there was what was called cash for comment, which is where
1: Yeah.
0: Richard Ackland on

0: Media Watch got a gold Walkley for exposing the fact that Alan Jones, John Laws and a bunch of other people, shock jocks, were getting backhanders, secret payments from the Bankers Association to go easy on the banks. And there was a big inquiry, and John Howard, who maintained a perpetual conversation with the people of Australia through talk radio, every week somewhere in the country he would do talk radio as he travelled around. ABC commercials, he didn't care. And he'd come in regularly, and it just so happened that after the findings of the Broadcasting Authority, he was coming into my studio. So as well as asking him about vertical fiscal imbalance and weapons of mass destruction, I asked him this question, which I thought was pretty damn good, which was, Mr. Howard, yesterday, the Broadcasting Tribunal found that John Laws, Alan Jones, blah, blah, were corrupt and unethical. And he winced because he was regularly on these programs.
1: He was.
0: Will you continue to appear on their shows? I thought that was a pretty good question.
1: Yeah, it's a good question.
0: And he just smiled and looked at me and said, well, John, I'm sure you think when I come in here, I'm coming in to talk to you, but I'm not. I'm coming in to talk to your audience. And as long as those gentlemen have an audience, I'll talk to them too. Game, set and match, John Howard. So we're talking now to each other, but we're actually talking to the audience. So when you interview Kylie Minogue or Brian Brown, you have to disembody yourself from what David Astle wants to ask, and you have to say, what do the audience want me to ask?
1: It's a very good lesson, and it's very true. We are the listener's ambassador, and we are the conduit. And hopefully the conversations and revelations come through the course of the conversation. 1300 222 774. We're running short of time. I think we'll have to get John back against his will.
0: Enough.
1: We'll
0: wheel
1: him
0: much.
1: In. 28 minutes
0: this
1: to nine.
0: Much John Fain is too much John Fain.
1: Iggy Pop on Countdown, Tom Waits by Don Lane, Parkinson with Stephen Fry and Robin Williams. I think Paul has been talking about Bruce Ruxton is one that you'd like to throw in, Paul.
2: Yeah, you betcha. I can't remember who was interviewing him. But
0: Normie Rowe.
2: Rowe. Okay, cool, yeah.
0: You mean when they had a fist fight?
2: Yeah, yeah. Who was the one he tried to beat up?
1: It was Normie Rowe, who was he served, didn't he?
0: Yeah.
2: Yeah, right, okay.
0: Yeah, yeah.
2: That was great.
0: Well, Bruce Ruxton,
2: great audio.
0: Another Melbourne High School
2: visuals.
0: Old boy.
1: Yes. And live TV,
2: the old
1: too.
2: Grand finals in AFL, you know. You get the good old Biffo, like Cummins and Murray back in 1999.
1: Would have been a yellow
2: Bruce
1: card for sure. It's why we watch live TV, why we love live radio, Paul. It's a great nomination. For Ethan, it's Molly Meldrum trying to interview the then Prince Charles for Countdown. And another one that I'd put forward is when you chatted, this is on a serious one, to finish. I know when we had the Black Saturday fires of 2009, John, you spent some time going back to those fire grounds, going back to those ravaged communities, and you had many conversations, painful interviews. What did you learn about interviewing when you were touching on those sorts of traumas?
0: Well, you're dealing with people who have unfathomable grief and PTSD, and you have to give them space. But we did the best we could do with the bushfires. I've said this times before, many people will have heard me say this. We did our best, but I'm not sure if it was good enough. But we did the best that we could, and we dealt with something that none of us had been trained for or prepared for at that stage. We've since introduced that training,
1: and
0: now we take that much more seriously and prepare and plan for it. But it was tough. But we then said, as a radio station, as a team, we said, we're not going to just be like the other media that come in, pick over the stories and then disappear. We're going to see this through and be with them for the insurance claims, for the rebuild, the planning disputes, the community building. And we stayed with them. And that was a deep commitment that we made and we kept.
1: You'll blush. Some of these texts saying, bring back John.
0: No.
1: Miss you, John.
0: No.
1: Never enough, John. I miss you, John. And someone says, have you got the glue off your fingers?
0: That's
1: just for context. You chatted to Justin Smith last week and you had glue all over you.
0: Yeah, yeah, because I'm doing some timber work in the garage and I forgot to wear gloves when I was using this glue that just does not scrub off. But yes, it's coming off now. But I miss it terribly, of course, because I, 30 years and 23 years just in the morning shift.
1: Yeah.
0: It's a drug. It's a complete drug, and it's so exciting. You know, you're on every day you come in the studio, you're on a tightrope.
1: It's a gift
0: without
1: a
0: safety
1: of a
0: net,
1: job.
0: And it's so exciting. But at the same time, I'm glad I left when I did, because some other people got to have a go, and you want to leave, like the footballer who goes a season too long, or the cricketer who's

0: eye is not as quick, and you go, yeah, I'd rather people have good memories than say, oh, yeah, your best was behind you, mate. I never wanted to hear that.
1: But you know, if you get Scott
0: Pendlebury.
1: Pendlebury going into the commentary box, this could be you joining us every 6 weeks and
0: Yeah, whatever.
1: talking about the world according to Fane.
0: No, I think it's less is more.
1: Hey, anyway, I won't try and get you to sign the contract on air. That's
0: No,
1: unethical.
0: thanks.
1: But gee, it's been lovely to chat with you, John.
0: No, it's
1: Thanks
0: been
1: for
0: lovely
1: coming
0: for
1: in.
0: you to have asked me. And running that workshop, I mean, I really enjoy doing that stuff. And I kind of feel, I mean, this is a huge part of my life. And I still care.
1: I'm sorry I didn't get to all your calls. I'm sure John has said that in the past. There's been a flood. There's been an
0: No,
1: avalanche of texts. We've...
0: they're all rubbish. They're all
1: No.
0: deluded, the lot of them.
1: There you go. That was from John, not from me. Last question. How are you on pastries? What's that pastry you cannot resist?
0: To eat, oh, pretty much all of them. Have a look at me. I've put on about 5 kilos since you last saw me.
1: You're made for radio. John, lovely to have you in. Thanks so much.
0: No, thank you, Dave.
1: We are talking about the temptations of French pastry on Bastille Day. John Fane, great interviews. I reckon we'll have to get him back. What do you think? It's 24 minutes now to 9.

Gordon Lightfoot, that is If You Could Read My Mind, which in a way is the art of interviewing, and so many wonderful texts coming through. John's pretty much said,

0: not coming back, can't come back. It's not about me, but I do know that he's much loved and much missed. And someone suggested, why not getting John and Red in together one night? Well, that would be the equivalent of an audio cage match, believe me. But it would be great to rekindle the bromance, wouldn't it? It's 19 minutes now to 9. David Astor with you, and shortly we'll be celebrating Bastille Day. But Bastille Day of the palate, because as you may know, July 14, it's all very well for French independence. But what about French cuisine? And when it comes to celebrating that national holiday of France, it's often about the cakes. Now, what is that cake? What's that pastry that you cannot resist? And if you are someone who dabbles in the kitchen trying to create those beautiful layered treats, tell us about what's fiddly, what is finicky, and what have you mastered? And what has got the better of you? Feel free to join us. We are talking all things sugary and delightful and very French. 1300 222 774 if you'd like to jump in. And you can text on 0437 774 774.
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0: not just sugar. It's the eggs. It's the butter. It's the flour. It's the flavourings. It's the almond flour. It's the food colouring. It is all things delicious. All things French and tray. Just delicious. We are talking about the Bastille Day and the Bastille Day array of temptations when all things sweet and sugary. That's the Archies, not Neil Diamond. And I'm joined now by Alicia Henderson, the baker and founder of Sweet Bakes. Alicia, bonsoir.
1: Bonsoir.
0: You've just come back from France, is that right?
1: I have. Mm-hmm. I have the great privilege to, every year I head over to France and I teach a pastry retreat.
0: Oh, yeah, that's
1: in a chateau.
0: That's like teaching ice sculpting to Inuits. That's incredible.
1: So, it's incredible. So, I've just returned. There was people who flew in from all over the world who learned how to bake French desserts with me, which we did a lot of baking and we certainly did a lot of eating, which was my personal favourite part.
0: Do you teach in English? Or how's your French?
1: I teach in English. My French is very, very, very limited. So let's just say I'm a Francophile in my heart, but I've certainly got no.
0: I'd imagine that all your nouns and verbs are to do in the kitchen and to do with the creating cakes.
1: Well, that is a little leg up that I have in terms of speaking French, because a lot of the language in the kitchen does derive from French kitchens. So I think my knowledge in the French language is very good when I read a menu at a restaurant. And outside of that, I've got some work to do.
0: Mirfleur. That's a thousand leaves. Croque and Bosch, it crunches in the mouth. You're right, there are so many of these delicious temptations mm-hmm. that are pure French. Mm-hmm. And even profiterole, which is a little profit, a little gift.
1: Truly, my favourite mm-hmm. dessert to end a meal with is a profiterole filled with ice cream or beautiful chantilly cream with that hot chocolate sauce on the end. I love a profiterole. But you know what I love about French food? I think that there are so many things that we, particularly in Australia, we're always trying to look for the next new trendy thing mm-hmm. in desserts. The French love a classic, and I so appreciate that for them. The deviled egg never went out of style in France, and the profiterole is on every menu.
0: How do you make those little ridges on the madeleines? Who don't know madeleine, because I was looking at madeleines today, and this is the famous Proustian memory that the taste of madeleine takes him back to childhood. But I was looking deeply at a madeleine. I was a little hungry, I'll be honest with you. And it had these ridges on the top of it that look a little bit like a bike helmet.
1: Yeah.
0: How do you even create those?
1: You're correct. Well, there's a special Madeleine baking tin that you can get.
0: No way. A Madeleine tin.
1: Yeah, originally, or a really good quality one will be a copper mold, but you can get some other nonstick bakeware, but they've got that gorgeous shell shape. So you don't have to do any crazy handcrafting or carving. You just pour that beautiful batter into the mold, and when you pop that in the oven, it'll bake into that beautiful shell shape.
0: You've probably reached that point of having far too many kitchen devices if you've got a Madeleine pan. Would that be fair to say?
1: Oh, I think you're saying that to the wrong person. I say there's never enough goodies that you could have in the kitchen.
0: We are talking about the delights of pastries and the temptations of pastries. This is an interview just as every other encounter here, but really it's a conversation, and you are more than welcome to jump in and join us at this messy kitchen bench. Opera cake is my favourite with seven layers of heaven.
1: Beautiful.
0: Wife is a French-trained pastry chef, and I'm very lucky. You've married well.

0: that texter. Maybe Carla Bruni's universally acclaimed song, Killer Mardi. I'll tell you what, excuse my pronunciation, David. Let's just to say that I think that's a text that was sent to the wrong message. Or Jane Birkin. Good on you, David. Tell me about, what is it about the French pastries? Why do French do pastries so well?
1: Well, I think the first indication of knowing you're in for a good time with a French pastry is the amount of butter that enters the pastry. I think the French are known for really not colouring outside of the lines. They stick to a classic and they do it really well, and that's what I so appreciate. I think their cooking is also extraordinarily seasonal and very regional. I think that's the most beautiful way to move through the country, is seeing them highlight the produce particular to that region. You won't see strawberries on pastries unless it's strawberry season. Those beautiful southern cherries in the summer season. I think that is what makes a French pastry truly stand out from the rest. I mean, the butter helps.
0: The butter does help.
1: The seasonality is really the winner.
0: And for those who are wanting to take their cake and take it elsewhere, I'm thinking because, you know, in France, I know you've just come back from a fairly hot summer there, but if there is a chance to take your meal to a you know, nice shaded bower beside a river, how well do cakes carry?
1: Well, I think if you run fast, you'll be totally fine.
0: No, but I'm looking at some of them because they seem quite fragile.
1: They do. I think you've got to be smart about the decisions that you make in the patisserie in the summer seasons. I would opt for things like a tarte au citron, so a lemon tart. Things that don't have a lot of cream on top are always the way to go. All those beautiful things like baked with frangipane, like the madeleines, you say, or a hazelnut and almond cake. Things that are a bit denser and don't have anything that can slip and slide off is always, yeah. And those are always really beautiful and moist cakes that are made with those lovely hazelnut and almond flavours as well. So a great tip there.
0: But now, one of the looking at some of the classical and traditional treats of the French dessert menu, one of them is the macaron.
1: The macaron, yes.
0: Which looks a bit like a melting moment, I suppose, if we were to use a commercial name. It has those two biscuit
1: sides
0: to it. It's a biscuit sandwich with cream in the middle.
1: Yes.
0: And yet it has a crunch to it. There's a delicacy to it. How does it create?
1: Well,
0: how does that create?
1: The macaron is a hybrid between a biscuit and almost like a meringue. So think about how you have that beautiful crisp of a pavlova. Mm-hmm. That is where that comes from in the macaron. That comes from the egg whites and the sugar being beaten up until nice and fluffy. And then you fold in that beautiful almond flour, which gives it that biscuity chew. So somewhere between a pavlova and a biscuit is the way that you should think of a macaron. They're very delicate, and for anyone who has made those, I'm sure that you found they are quite temperamental. You look at them the wrong way and they decide to crack. So they are quite a difficult treat to master.
0: So how do you get it? I mean, one that's notoriously finicky. I'm looking at those that have been, I think it might have been a macaron that it can be quite difficult.
1: It can be.
0: And a souffle or chocolat is another one.
1: A souffle can be, for sure. That one's more a matter of timing. A very ambitious dessert to serve at a dinner party, I will say, because timing that for, you know, more than six guests can be very hard for the time you
0: and
1: put
0: stressful.
1: It. And very stressful.
0: You're better off actually having a little bit of a, you know, it's something I prepared earlier.
1: I'm a big fan of that. Or sometimes outsourcing to a professional baker saying, have you seen what I've whipped up in the fridge? Look at this beautiful layered cake here.
0: Not saying that Sweet Baked is exactly that person you need to go and see, but that is exactly who Alicia Henderson works for. She's the founder of that. We are talking about French pastry on the strength of Bastille Day. Maybe you are French and you celebrated the day. You're more than welcome to join us. What did you get up to? Are you getting enough sleep before the World Cup final against, or the semi-final against Spain? Feel free to join us, 1300 222 774. And you can text in to 0437 774 774. It's 10 minutes now to 9. Let's look at the other side of the French pastry. And this is the one that is as simple as even an absolute klutz could do this. Or could they? Because when I see that a French apple tart has got three ingredients, I think, oh, I reckon I could do that. Is it as simple as it looks?
1: The tarte de tarte?
0: No, it's not, is it?
1: I think it is. I don't want to shatter your confidence and your desire to make that apple tart. So I'm going to tell you that I think if you are buying the store-bought pastry, you are absolutely going to have a good time. If you try to make that puff pastry by yourself, well, I mean, maybe then you're biting off a little more than you can chew at home.
0: So you get the prepared pastry, so it's already there as that dish.
1: Do yourself a favour, yes.
0: Then you have to, now, when it comes to slicing the apples,
1: yes.
0: I mean, do they need to be a certain, I mean, we've got a dozen different varieties of apples these days. We've got 20 varieties
1: we
0: of
1: do.
0: Apples.
1: We do. And I think that's technically down to a personal preference.
0: Okay.
1: Obviously, if you pick something that is a sweeter apple, a red apple, a pink apple, those are going to impart more sugar into the dish. They're going to caramelize further, but it will result in a sweeter tartatin, which is totally up some people's alley. I personally, it is in the traditional way, but I love a Granny Smith. I love a little bit of sour and tart to come through.
0: That makes sense.
1: Because there's that sugar on the bottom anyway, you're already getting that sweet caramelized burnt sugar taste. I like my apples just to cut through
0: like
1: with a bit of sour.
0: So getting a sour one. The
1: exactly.
0: other, what about getting a variety of apples? Is that just heresy?
1: I think that is adding personal flair.
0: Because that would add a little bit of a colour spectrum too. I mean, if you get a Kansi that is alternating with a Granny Smith, it would look beautiful.
1: I like that it's almost digging through a treasure trove of which slice will I get next, and I think that gives you permission to perhaps eat more and see what you will discover the way.
0: That's a bit of entrepreneurship. You can have that for free. If you want to start up with a kind of variety tartatin, that one, okay, I reckon that's the one. It also looks beautiful with that beautiful scalloped apple
1: incredibly
0: slices
1: impressive.
0: Across the top.
1: Incredibly impressive.
0: Oh,
1: I think
0: Lord.
1: As long as you can manage to turn it out, as long as you put enough sugar and butter down on that tin first. That's the advice, which is nothing wrong with that. More sugar, more butter. As long as that's on the base of that tin, it should flip out beautifully.
0: What? Now, a financier, I know that's a
1: yes.
0: hedge fund manager, but in the world of pastry cooking, it means something very different.
1: It does. In French, it means something very different. Like the madeleine, which is a Genoise sponge, mm-hmm. the financier is a similar type of cake, but it has almond flour inside. So it's got a moister texture because nuts do that. They give a nice bit of moisture to the cake, and it has that beautiful, rich, roasted toasty nut flavour in there. They're not typically baked in the same shape as the madeleine. You'll find them in sort of a small rectangle, like a little bit of a finger slice is
0: like
1: the financier.
0: And, I mean, was it related to the finance district? How did it get its name?
1: I think that one might just be a matter of translation for us. I think I prefer financier in the French term. I'm more aligned with that.
0: Yeah, it would translate. Would you like a banker, mate? You want a banker?
1: Maybe like a gold bar? I don't know.
0: Bar.
1: Maybe.
0: Well,
1: it is in the shape of a gold bar.
0: We've got golden rough, so I guess we do talk about the money of and cakes. Another one is the Charlotte? Now that looks the mousse looks difficult.
1: The Charlotte. So a Charlotte cake has the mousse layers inside. Typically there'll be strawberries or raspberries or some kind of fruit, and then it has those sponge fingers around the outside. So you might picture them. You can buy them from the supermarket. You use them for a tiramisu. They're quite hard, the store-bought ones. If you make them fresh, the sponge is much more delicate, but it's still in that beautiful sponge finger shape. They're really lovely when you wrap around your cakes because if you leave them overnight, it soaks in all of the beautiful juices of the cake. I quite like to brush mine with a little bit of liqueur as well. I think that really
0: What liqueur
1: really
0: would you
1: sets
0: recommend?
1: It off. I love Chambord. Uh-huh. Yeah, beautiful raspberry liqueur or a Cointreau. Orange as well is really lovely and not overpowering.
0: When I was looking at the display photo of the Charlottes, that had little ribbons tied around those same
1: charming,
0: fingers.
1: Isn't it? Well, I mean,
0: it's a nice way of doing it.
1: It's there for the aesthetics because it looks really beautiful, but it also helps keep those Charlotte fingers actually attached to the cake. It's a beautiful cage to keep the cake
0: inside.
1: It
0: does look very elegant.
1: It does.
0: Alan listening in from Blackburn. Hi, David and Alicia. Is it Cognamon, the magnificent Breton pastry?
1: Yes.
0: Magnificent. I had a love affair with them. Tell me about those. I'm not sure.
1: Cognamon is like a brioche, is the best way to describe it, or like a babka.
0: Uh-huh.
1: Can you picture one of those?
0: I can,
1: like a babka. It has typically like caramel, or it can have chocolate folded through it. It is delightful. Those are the ones that you want to have really, really fresh, though. You know, like the brioches can typically dry out after a day or two. You want a cognamon to come out of the oven fresh.
0: We have a thing called Party Island here at South Bank, and it's a beautiful thing. In fact, Tima Halum has contributed to it. I understand you may have contributed to it as well.
1: I may have today.
0: And you've got form, let's say, on that. Alicia Henderson is my guest, but Party Island is this floating hot desk, essentially. It is on wheels, and it's often there's things like jelly snakes or little biscuits, but there are cakes. And when it comes to putting cakes on plates and allowing people to help themselves, what we discover is that cakes can sometimes get a little sad in the open air for too long.
1: Mm-hmm.
0: Plus, people can be quite savage with the way they cut a cake. Are you all about allowing the cake to be cut by the diner, or you do the pre-slice?
1: You know, for many years as the person that makes the cake, I always liked to profess I make the cakes, I don't cut them, because it's quite difficult.
0: It's very difficult.
1: I like to put that pressure on other people.
0: Pass it on.
1: But in saying that, I think it's taken me, I'm in my 13th year of owning a cake business now. I think I've seen enough atrocities to be like, maybe I will take the responsibility of also being the cake slicer. It's hard. Cakes are not structurally sound.
0: Have you got a specialist cake slicing knife?
1: We have some very terrifying looking knives in our kitchen.
0: Are they Japanese by any chance?
1: They aren't Japanese. They're actually butcher's knives. They probably were used at some point, or should be used, to carve like whole cows, because they're that long. But they work amazing for going over the circumference of a cake. So I don't know if that's something you should all have in your homes, but they certainly work.
0: Well, if you've got a metal and pan, you probably need to get a butcher's knife.
1: It is better, I will say, if you're looking for a cake slicing tip, to use a serrated knife, though, rather than just a sharp knife. The serrated knife helps cut through the crumbs a little easier.
0: That's a flat knife,
1: you just kind of end up pushing all the cream and those beautiful
0: things
1: outside.
0: That's what happens to me.
1: Yeah, so if you use a serrated knife, like you cut the bread, it just makes life a little bit easier.
0: All right, now I'm going to write some of these tips down. One is get the pre-made filo pastry.
1: No chocolate souffles at dinner parties.
0: By the way, when I say filo, I should say puff pastry, isn't it?
1: It is a puff pastry.
0: Yeah, not filo.
1: Correct.
0: So that's another tip. Don't get filo if you're trying to make it.
1: Step one.
0: The other one is if you're trying to make a, what was that? That was the tartare.
1: Yes.
0: The other one is a serrated knife when you're cutting through. Give me some more courage. These are good.
1: Okay, well, I think a really lovely French dessert that everyone's familiar with and I think is accessible to all skill sets is mousse au chocolat. So gorgeous chocolate mousse.
0: Sounds nice to say.
1: I think it is delicious to eat, and I think it's a really accessible recipe for everybody. It usually just requires melting some chocolate, beating some egg whites, and folding in some whipped cream. And I think, I don't know, that sounds like it might be feasible for you, right?
0: That's me. I reckon I could almost multitask doing
1: that. That is you. I will say one of my other favourite desserts, which doesn't get as much notoriety, but is a very core memory I have sitting in a Parisian bistro, is eating a dessert called riz au lait. So it's rice pudding, which doesn't normally spark people thinking of
0: riz au lait sounds a whole lot tastier.
1: So the French version, at the very last minute of making the rice pudding, they make more whipped cream. They do love the dairy. They fold extra whipped cream into the rice pudding. So the texture is super soft and fluffy. And typically that's served with a beautiful caramel sauce and some lovely toasted hazelnuts right on the end. Divine, right? You can't go wrong.
0: So glad you brought a box in, because I think we're going to need a bit of that after this. They have their own way of making. What is with French vanilla? They even have French ice cream. What do French make differently with the standard ice cream? What's the difference?
1: French vanilla is the actual vanilla bean.
0: Uh-huh.
1: Yeah, it's a French origin vanilla bean.
0: No way the French have grown a vanilla bean. They probably sourced it from French colony in Africa.
1: Well, I mean, their marketing team are doing an incredible job of calling it French vanilla then. I think the beautiful thing about when it is French vanilla, it's not a subtle hint of vanilla. You're going to know that the vanilla's in there, which I very much appreciate, those beautiful speckles of vanilla bean.
0: How do you de-cake? How do you have a break from cake, Alicia?
1: I don't, and that is the joy of my life. I never have a break from cake. I live, eat, breathe cake. I'm the ambassador for cake by this point, aren't I?
0: But you've got to have a little savoury or salty break from the cake.
1: Oh, of course. Well, I do love savoury cooking. I do actually love cooking French savoury at home too. So I have an appreciation for all culinary arts. I just can't have a day without cake.
0: Coming up, we've got stories of music and stories of coffee. Have you been to a live gig in the last 12 months?
1: I think the last music gig I went to was Lady Gaga.
0: Oh, how fun was that?
1: Oh, my goodness. Yeah. It was an absolute riot. I had the best time.
0: Our wonderful Chilean barista went along to that, and he's still talking about it.
1: I understand. It was pretty phenomenal. She's very talented.
0: And the other is your preference of coffee. How would you like your coffee?
1: I feel like I'm answering this as every other 30-something Melbourneian woman. I love an oat latte.
0: My daughter does too. And she's the same age. So lovely to have you in, Alicia. Thank you so much.
1: Happy Bastille Day.
0: Yeah, happy Bastille Day to you. That is Alicia Henderson. She's the baker and founder of Sweet Bakes. Coming up, we'll be talking about the joy of going along to a live gig and getting a little extra, plus the history of coffee in Melbourne. All that coming up.
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0: ABC News with Satyam Weinstein. The US and Iran have traded strikes as both countries vie for control of the Strait of Hormuz, pushing oil prices to a one-month high. Tweong Fitzpatrick reports.
1: The US launched strikes on Iran hours after President Donald Trump said Washington is reinstating a blockade on Iran in the Strait of Hormuz. Iran responded with attacks targeting Bahrain, Jordan, and two tankers associated with the United Arab Emirates traveling through the strait, killing one mariner and wounding eight. The UAE has threatened to retaliate against Iran. The price of benchmark Brent crude oil has risen to a one-month high of over $84 a barrel, still well below the nearly $120 reached at the height of the war, but threatening to make costs everywhere higher.
0: The arrest of an alleged criminal figure in Melbourne today is the first direct link between Melbourne's so-called bar wars and arson attacks on tobacco shops. Ethan Seidemann reports.
2: Victoria Police set up Task Force Luna in 2023 to investigate the involvement of organised crime syndicates in Melbourne's illicit tobacco trade following a string of attacks on tobacco stores. Then in April this year, they set up Operation Eclipse after several attacks on hospitality venues carried out without a clear motive. Today, police believe they've established a clear link between the two investigations, charging a 20-year-old man for his involvement in the so-called bar wars, who has previously been charged in relation to arson attacks on tobacco stores. Police allege he's a high-ranking member of criminal group The Commission and recruited children to carry out a number of recent attacks.
0: A New South Wales court has been told a convicted child sex offender sold books on Amazon allegedly containing child abuse material. Stephen Andrew Larkins faced a bail court today charged with producing, possessing and disseminating child abuse material. The court heard the 60-year-old allegedly authored two books about 16-year-old boys and sold up to four copies on Amazon. Before granting Mr. Larkins strict bail, the judge questioned Amazon's vetting processes and what the online retailer's criminal liability may be. The Tasmanian Greens say State Premier Jeremy Rockliffe needs to show leadership on reducing harm from pokies. Letters obtained by the ABC show the Liquor and Gaming Commission warned Treasurer Erica Batts that measures he announced would take Tasmania backwards. It says the introduction of limitless ticket systems and ATMs in gaming venues could incentivize gamblers to lose more. Greens Deputy Leader Vicar Bailey says the government's capitulated to the gambling lobby by ditching plans for its cashless mandatory gaming card.
3: This is an utter indictment on the government's approach to harm minimisation, and it's clear that the Premier needs to intervene to put back on the table card-based play as their policy.
0: Victorian public school workers will hold another 24-hour statewide strike next week. Sasha Payne with the details.
4: Australian Education Union Victorian branch members have resolved to take further industrial action on the 23rd of July, which would see them walking off the job at hundreds of schools for the second time this year. Union members have also voted for a ban on unpaid overtime, unless agreement can be reached with the state government. Teachers and support staff last month went against their union's advice and rejected an offer of a 28 to 32% pay increase. They've been pushing for 35% rise.
0: A Victorian government spokesperson says the proposed deal would have made Victorian teachers the best paid in the country and called for the union to drop the strike plans. A new T-Rex specimen known as Gus is going under the hammer in New York and could become the most expensive dinosaur ever sold. Gus has been valued at over $43 million but could fetch more. The record for a dinosaur at auction is currently held by Apex, a stegosaurus sold by Sotheby's in 2024 for over $64 million, but that was 11 times what it had originally been valued at going into the auction. Sotheby's Cassandra Hatton says Gus is one of the largest and complete T-Rex fossils ever found.
5: The first T-Rex ever found was only in 1905. Dinosaurs in general are a very recent discovery. Since 1905, we have found 100 or so remnants of T-Rex. The majority of those have been one bone.
0: And Canberra Raiders hooker Tom Starling will play his 150th NRL match for the club at this weekend's match against the South Sydney Rabbitohs at Canberra Stadium. Coach Ricky Stewart has named the same side that defeated the Bulldogs in the last round. You're now up to date with the very latest from ABC News.
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9: Evenings with David Astle.
11: Sugar.
12: Not just for French cakes, but we can also use this sting for the sweet taste of revenge against Queensland in the state of origin. Jeff Jenkins is a mad Queensland supporter. David Astle is a mad New South Wales supporter. And in the origin game last week, it was a case of finally New South Wales getting a win up there in the enemy territory of Brisbane. But it was a sweet victory. And it's great to have you in. Music, football, you love both those with a passion. But tonight, Jeff, I thought, let's put away the football and talk about live music, because tonight we are talking about the benefits of going along and seeing a concert. It's almost those little extra things that you learn about a song or an artist or a band. That's what I enjoy about seeing a gig, whether it's in a pub or whether it's in a stadium. You may hear or see something that you have not detected before in listening to music in a recorded context. When you go and see that performer perform, they often do things, variations on what you know. They often add to the context of a song. And I think that's the real joy for me, is the extra insights that you gain from going along to a live show. What's for you the big benefit of a live show?
13: Well, we went to one of these artists and I'm going to play tonight.
12: We did.
13: Their recent gig, so we'll talk about that soon.
12: Yeah.
13: But, yeah, just the intensity. And I'm thinking last year I went to see Cold Chisel, mm-hmm. and I was right in the front row. Jimmy Barnes was right in front of us. The intensity was mind-blowing. Yeah. The veins popping out of the neck. He just did every song at 100%. It was intense to the point where I almost had nightmares. It was just having a guy screaming at you. It was just an amazing experience to be that close to a performer who doesn't dial it in.
12: So let's talk about that, and feel free to join us about the benefits of seeing live, experiencing live. It's all those insights, whether it's the atmosphere, whether it's the stories that encapsulate the song, or whether it is just those grace moments, those grace notes that give you insight into the artist. Getting to know their personality, which can sometimes be a little different from the music. We had Queenie in.
13: Oh, yeah. Talked about, what a wonderful new song, too.
12: What a great song, Vivid. For those who don't know, have a listen to Vivid by Queenie. She is a fabulous artist. But Queenie said that when she gets along to a gig, she wants to give it her all, and she's very keen to make it different from what people think of the song from just the recorded version. She just wants to add to it.
13: I think that's a great thing about a great artist. Mm-hmm. Every live performance will be different.
12: 1300 222 774. I think we're celebrating, is it 40 years of Beat magazine, which is always celebrating live music. So we thought, let's do a bit of chat about live music. And you can text into on 0437 774 774. Well, the identity of that mystery artist will be our final tune to play, Jeff. But what's the first song you've got for us?
13: Yeah, well, I don't know about all this origin stuff, David, but yeah. I have been watching a lot of the World Cup.
12: Yeah, how good.
13: And this term or this phrase is not exclusive to the soccer, but it always makes me smile because there's always talk of the golden generation.
12: I thought you were going to say the hydration break.
13: Well, yeah, that too has been a great innovation. But yeah, the golden generation, yep. Every country has it and they refer to it. And it made me think about the music, and it really is the golden generation of strong, young female artists just making great music, mm-hmm. challenging, compelling music. I've got four of them to play tonight. Right. Three locals, one from America. Starting with friend of the show, Georgia Fields. Mm-hmm. And music's always been a part of Georgia's life. Her mum and dad were in the Ferrets, that great 70s band, Don't Fall in Love, produced by Ian Molly Meldrum.
12: I never knew that.
13: Yeah, and her uncle is the great Billy Miller, who was a singer in the Ferret. So it was very much a family band.
12: Candles and Firewood too.
13: Yes, with Paul Kelly.
12: With Paul Kelly.
13: Yeah, the great Billy Miller, and who is a big St Kilda supporter as well, speaking of the footy. Now, Georgia's working towards releasing her fourth album, and I'm sure a lot of people will be able to relate to this single from the album. I've got a friend who's an overthinker. She'll be up at night, worried, anxious, going through everything that happened that day, what's coming up for the next day. And it's a really difficult thing in the middle of the night because there's not a whole lot you can do about it.
12: No.
13: And you really are all alone because you can't wake up your partner or you can't call anyone. So it's a really tricky thing. So here is a song for all those overthinkers who are swimming in their thoughts, Georgia Fields, Night Swimming.

0: Georgia Fields, her new song from a new album, Night Swimming is the name of that track, and the album coming out soon, Jeff.
1: Yeah, later this year.
0: Okay.
1: From Georgia Fields. I've always loved her work.
0: Likewise. And we could have done the topic tonight of great songs with the same title, and the REM song Night Swimming and Georgia Fields could well be that couple up for
1: and,
0: Night Swimming.
1: And it is really funny when you see the title and you think, oh, maybe she's done a cover.
0: I thought the same.
1: The new Kate Miller-Heidke song is called Holiday, and I thought maybe she's revisited the Madonna song, but no, it's an original.
0: We're talking about the virtues and the pleasures of going along to a live gig, and this one is from Pete. Hi, David and Jeff. Current band that is seriously great live, like seriously great, and is founded and fronted by two exceptionally talented, intelligent and powerful women is Wet Leg.
1: Oh,
0: yeah. I think they're from the Isle of Wight down there.
1: Yes.
0: I've got a couple of those on repeat. And they are highly recommended, the live radio recording session on a Dutch network. You can find that on YouTube. Rock hasn't been played so well for a long, long time. Pete. Check out Florence Road, Pete. It's just a Dublin all-gals band, four women, and are really powerful. I'd say they're kind of mixed between Cranberries and Pixies. It's a bit hard to be both, but they are. That's Floro or Florence Road, well worth checking out. I'm overthinking listening at the moment, says Sonny in Richmond, listening to this beautiful song about overthinking. So Sonny really enjoyed it.
1: Good work, Sonny.
0: We are talking about some fabulous female artists because we are in that golden generation, as the cliche goes. We certainly are, with three more to come, two Aussies and a US artist. But we are asking you about what has been that point of difference, that little slice of benefit that comes from going along to seeing a live gig, because you don't get the recorded version, you don't get the obvious version. You get nuances, you get those little cracks and foibles and the grace notes that give you so much more than listening to the music in the quietness of your own room. Give us a call, 1300 222 774, or give us a buzz on the text, I should say, 0437 774 774. Hi, David and Jeff. Loved her version of Swing Bridge that she did with Charles Jenkins. That's a great duo, that one.
1: Indeed.
0: Jeff, who have you got next lined up?
1: Yeah, well, this next artist was born in Albany, in WA.
0: She was there last week.
1: A great part of the world.
0: It is.
1: And I became a fan of her work when Paul Dempsey covered one of her songs last year.
0: Paul Dempsey.
1: Yeah. The Shotgun Karaoke album. We're talking about Carla Genevieve. And Paul Dempsey told me she's such a clever, original writer, unpredictable, and her lyrics are great. And I agree. Carla Genevieve has just released a double A-sided single. And this song is about the trauma of when you fall out with a friend or a family member. Mm-hmm. And musically, it reminds me of the great Lucinda Williams, which is high praise indeed.
0: Yeah.
1: So here is Carla Genevieve, Finally Broke Me.

0: Carla Genevieve is the artist from Albany. You said formerly from Albany, Jeff. She moved over to the east side?
1: To Perth.
0: Ah, she's Perth. Okay, she's still west side. Okay, yeah. So she's still 3 hours away from Cairns.
1: I love a line in that song, though. Tom Waits in my room all alone. And is she listening to Tom Waits on her own, or is a guy named Tom in her room all alone?
0: Oh, Tom Waits.
1: Yes.
0: I never thought about that. Yeah, with a small W.
1: Yes.
0: Well, that's clever. And what I love about Carla Genevieve's lyrics, the more you listen, the more you discover. There's a lot of, they're sharp, there's a pungency to them, there's an originality, and there's a lot of little Easter eggs that she hides all the way through the lyrics.
1: You can see why Paul Dempsey is a fan, because
0: totally.
1: He's the same. He's a great lyricist.
0: He really is a great lyricist, and you can see that in the same work of Something for Kate and Paul's solo work. That's Carla Genevieve, ladies and gentlemen. Check her out. That tune is called...
1: Finally Broke Me.
0: Well, we're not finally broken. We are still looking forward to two more wonderful... artists coming up, female singer-songwriters, that's the theme tonight. And we're also asking you about those live experiences, getting those little Easter eggs of discovery from those bands and artists that you love going along to the gig. What has been that for you? 1300 222 774 and keep the text flowing through on 0437 774 774. It's 22 past nine.
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0: Albany. Well, it's produced plenty of great artists. It's also to the home of the Waifs, wasn't it, Albany?
1: Yes.
0: Yeah. Have you been there, Jeff?
1: I did. Mm. The last time I've ever been away longer than a week was with my parents in 1982. We did a road trip to Perth, but the car broke down and we had to put the car on the train. We finally got to Perth. But then so anyway.
0: Did you go to Dog Rock? You've got to go to Dog Rock when you're in Albany.
1: No.
0: And it's the profile of a basset hound that's just jutting out from the earth near a supermarket.
1: And I did love WA. It is a beautiful part of the world, but... Yeah, I don't know if the trauma of that family holiday put me off travel forever. But anyway, enough about me.
0: That should be a double album. Jeremy's listening in Rosebud. Hi, David and Jeff. Just listening in and heard you talk about new female artists. The most wonderful singer-songwriter at the moment, in my mind, is Millie Strange. Brilliant live and a great songwriter. What a voice. Yeah, I've got a couple of hers. She's really got that kind of gothic edge to her. I know where you got your scars is one of the lines from Millie Strange I remember fondly. Good on you, Jeremy. Thanks for texting in. Jeff Jenkins is the man in charge of the platters. We are talking about female singer-songwriters, but we are talking about live music as well. Jeff is a regular here on the evening show every second Tuesday. Comes by with the new stuff, the milestone stuff, the birthday stuff, and the unsung stuff. But this next artist, well, she's getting plenty of attention, and it's refreshing to see you head off to the States. And this is possibly, I think, my daughter's favourite artist. Tell us a lot more about what you've got here, Jeff.
1: Yeah, so many young women are a fan of this artist, and she is great. What a role model.
0: She is.
1: Phoebe Bridgers from America. She's getting set to release her third solo album. And one of the many things I love about Phoebe Bridgers is that she just lets her music do the talking. So she announced this album, but pretty much just the title of the album, no more detail. And it is going to be called Lost Weekend. And so all the fans are wondering, is that a John Lennon reference? Because, of course, but the most famous Lost Weekend in music is John Lennon's Lost Weekend, which went on for 18 months when he was estranged from Yoko Ono and spent all his time in New York and LA with May Pang. So, yeah, that's quite a weekend, isn't it? 18 months.
0: But things were different back then.
1: Phoebe Bridgers has announced the Lost Tour, and she's banned mobile phones from her shows, which I do love.
0: Hannah Gadsby does that too.
1: Yeah, no photos, no filming, no social media posting. You have to focus on the music.
0: Come along.
1: So that's what it's all about when it comes to live music as well. And some critics believe there's a line in this song that might be about the smartphone. This machine is killing me.

0: There she is, Phoebe Bridgers, really one of the great stars of contemporary music. That's the first single from the third solo album that's coming out shortly, Jeff, in August.
1: Yeah, August 14, Lost Weekend. It'll be 3 days before Phoebe Bridgers' 32nd birthday.
0: Oh, well, happy birthday, Phoebe. And I'm sure Tess is already trying to download that as we speak. That's called Lost Boys, the one that we just heard. And a man who's never lost, at least for a word, let alone a topic, is Philip Clark, who's all ready to go on the nightlife in half an hour's time. Good evening, Philip.
2: Hello, hello. How are you?
0: When have you been truly lost for a word? When have you been dumbstruck?
2: You know, professionally speaking, I don't think it's occurred.
0: Come on.
2: And it's one of those... Well, you know, if you're broadcasting for a living, being lost for a word is really...
0: You're an all-night garage, aren't you?
2: It's
0: 24/7.
2: It's a very inconvenient set of circumstances. So, no, I can't put my... I'm sure I have, but...
0: If anyone could remember Philip Clark being lost for a word, call now. Now, what are you doing tonight?
2: We are going to look at in our first hour at the history of the Labor Party. We'll talk to Ross McMullen, who's written an absolute doorstopper, one of the old-fashioned phone book histories of, which has got chapter and verse on everybody in Labor, L-A-B-O-R. Why was it spelled like that from the beginning?
0: There's a story behind that. I can tell you all about it if you want. King O'Malley, yeah.
2: Anyway. And do you want to come on? Yeah, you can come on. So we'll have a chat with Ross in our first hour. You might like, if you've got any questions at all, he's an encyclopedia of knowledge about it all. What else are we doing? Katina Curtis will lead the Nightlife News Breakdown. Prime Minister getting in early on AI with a big speech tomorrow. Mm-hmm. Michael Adams.

0: This is going to join us again for one of his tremendous little pieces about life in Australia all those years ago. He's the creator and host of the Forgotten Australia podcast. Mm. And Peter Marks in tech is going to go through the Telstra outage last week. Now, Peter knows this in detail, so we'll talk to him about exactly what's happened. And also, what is the replacement going to be for the smartphone?
1: Yeah.
0: There's a big war going on, and he'll take us through who's in and who's out on all of that, and we'll play the Mighty Challenge.
1: Fantastic, Philip. And by the way, we talked to John Fain a little earlier in the show about the art of interviewing. What for you is one of the key precepts or the key insights that you've got to share when it comes to the craft of interviewing?
0: I always advise people when I'm, training anybody, that the main thing is to listen to people.
1: Sorry, what was that?
0: Just to listen to people. Stop it. Because I think a lot of people, write out a list of questions or something, and then they don't actually listen to what the person says.
1: It's true.
0: Because a really good interviewer, I think, listens and responds to what is said rather than just asks the next question.
1: I encourage trainees as well to think about it as a conversation. And it's a strategic conversation, the one that you kind of want to lead towards discovery. But in the end, it's got to be a listen and reply rather than a next question Q&A. But it's a good point you make. Is it Philip? Yeah. Is that right?
0: we could get a little thing going here, couldn't we?
1: It's dad joke, this is dad joke. It's going to cancel itself out.
0: Dave, I'm up for it.
1: Yeah. All right, mate. Have a great show, Phil. That's coming up in half an hour's time with Philip Clark, who is a fine interviewer. Plenty to look forward to. Before we plunge into the world of coffee, Jeff, how do you have your coffee?
2: I'm not a coffee drinker.
1: What?
2: But I had a great chat to Dominic, who's coming up. He's a great bloke. It's going to be...
1: It's the history of coffee.
2: I'm going to buy his book
1: Victorian
2: for a friend.
1: History. Oh, it's an amazing book. And it's the history of roasting as much as the history of coffee. So that's coming up very shortly with Dominic Pellegrino. Looking forward to that chat. But to finish on a very fine artist, the one that we went to see, in fact, Jeff, a month ago. Who have you got?
2: And what a great gig. Such a captivating performer. Rowena Wise is her name. She's about to release her second album. It's called Bad Things Feel Good.
1: Love that title.
2: But there's a little asterisk end of it.
1: What's going on with that?
2: So we'll have to ask Rowena what that means, because maybe bad things don't feel good.
1: You can't put an asterisk in it. Anyway,
2: I'd love it, though. It is something we'll talk about another time.
1: Strange punctuation strategy.
2: And different things in album titles. That will be out on August 7th. Mm-hmm. And the new single is quite stark and melancholic, but there is one line that made me smile, because I was speaking to a friend the other day and she was talking about how her son's about to turn 18. And I just said, where did all those years go? How did we get so old? And there's a line in this song where Rowena sings, I don't know where the years have passed. Here is Rowena Wise, Home in This World.

0: Love, love the work of Rowena Wise. That's from her new album that's coming out in about a month's time. Actually, fewer days than that. It's August 7th. Bad Things Feel Good with an asterisk attached. We'll have to get Rowena in just to quiz her about that footnote. Let's put music to one side and let's talk about coffee. And if there is a flavour or a fetish that you've got when it comes to coffee, then you are in the right space, because we'll be talking about the history of coffee making, the history of roasting, the history of presenting that beautiful cup on the saucer of life. That's all coming up with a fabulous new look at the history of coffee, which is very much the history of Melbourne people and the Melbourne story in its full and rich flavours. All that's coming up after this.
1: Who will win the AI race? Has gambling become our national sport?
2: Questions. They've never been more important. So the one thing we'll never question is our duty to keep asking. ABC News. Keep asking.
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4: Evenings with David Astle.
0: Your coffee is only as good as your roaster. And if you don't know the art of roasting, then you need to just bend the ear a little closer to the radio, because this new book that's just out with Melbourne Books is called Melbourne Coffee Roasters, A History Since 1850. And its author, who's been part of that roasting dynasty, is Dominic Pellegrino. Welcome, Dominic.
5: Thank you, David. Thank you for inviting me.
0: And congratulations on what is a beautiful, handsome, illustrated history of coffee culture in Melbourne. And it looks as though it was an impossible book to start as much as an impossible book to finish. How did you even get the ambition to start?
5: The reason for writing the book was because of an article in The Age. And it gave a rather abridged version of how the coffee industry began. And at first I just ignored it, and then I started dwelling on it. And I thought, well, I'm going to write to the journalist and say, with a metaphorical finger wagging, do you realise? Anyway, the journalist wrote back, and she was very gracious and just said, look, I tried to contact the company that I used to be involved with, Mokopan, but they weren't interested. They didn't respond. So she went with what she had. So after that, I thought about it and I thought, well, I'm going to do something about this. I'm going to write a book.
0: And you certainly have. And you've covered all bases, because you've chatted to all those various roasting families. And they are families as much as anything else, because it was the art of the roast which really made coffee become as much the cornerstone of Melbourne life. Tell me about what took place before the homegrown roasting was part of our culture. Back in the 1800s, we were talking about things called coffee palaces.
5: Yes, 1880s.
0: So what were they?
5: Well, coffee palaces were basically underpinned by the temperance movement, which was about restraint and abstinence. They were basically hotels without alcohol. There's a famous story that the premier of the day bought the Grand, which of course is now the Windsor, and tore up the liquor license in front of the media, and they had their.

0: had their moment. By 1888, we had over 50 coffee palaces in Melbourne. But then it started to fade. The temperance movement also started to fade. Some operated until the 1930s, but in the end, they all had to put their tails between their legs and ask for their liquor license back.
1: But this is the story not just of coffee culture, but it is specifically about the roasting history of Melbourne and of Victoria, for that matter. So what was how was coffee prepared and presented in the coffee palaces of the 1880s?
0: Well, not very well. Mm-hmm. There were a lot of coffee roasters in Melbourne at the time, and also tea. They produced tea and coffee. Tea was primarily their number one product because we were a tea-drinking nation. Mm-hmm. Coffee was also reasonably expensive back then. And the coffee roasting, the art of coffee roasting, I say it this way, to roast coffee is easy. To get a few beans, put them in your oven, you've just roasted coffee. But the art of coffee roasting is not, and it takes a short lifetime to learn. And quite frankly, they didn't have that expertise back then. But they produced something that was, I'm assuming, palatable.
1: Just to see that kind of slight scowl on your face, imagining just how it might have tasted, because we are so blessed by having the brain drain of expertise and artisanship that came from Europe, looking at those from Italy, Jewish culture, even Greek culture, and other places around Europe, brought the art of coffee roasting. Now, you've been involved in coffee roasting for many decades, Dominic. What was the finesse of the European roasters that they brought to help to enrich and edify the local scene?
0: Well, you're giving us far too much credit for one. Mm. Finesse is probably not the right word. Mm-hmm. Most of the coffee roasters, except maybe one or two, Agostino Monici, who was one of the founders of the company that I was involved with, he actually knew something about coffee. But Alfio Genovese knew nothing about coffee. Mario Berra knew nothing about coffee. Giancarlo Giusti, Dominic Crivelli, all of these guys knew nothing about coffee. They learnt on the job. It was a trial and error.
1: They got good quickly.
0: They got good very, very quickly. And one of the things, too, that is really important is that prior to... See, Mokopan was the first of its type. But prior to Mokopan establishing, Robert Timms was very popular. In fact, Pellegrini's, which began in 1954, they were using Robert Timms' coffee.
1: Mm-hmm.
0: And then when we started, they had our coffee. And then when Monici left Mokopan, he went to work for the opposition at Victoria, and Pellegrini's went to Victoria and have been with Victoria ever since.
1: What's the story? I mean, when it comes to... As you say, the tea-drinking nation, and then in came this influx of European roasters, whether they were experienced or whether they were quick learners, whatever the case, when did that inflection point happen between the tea bias to what clearly is now a very strong coffee bias? Was there a moment, was there a decade that where things suddenly took a change?
0: Yes, there was. Mm-hmm. If you look at the chart of tea consumption, per capita tea consumption, and per capita tea coffee consumption, the intersection point is around 1979. Now, that includes instant, which was the predominant coffee drink, and it still is, believe mm-hmm. it or not. I know in a city like Melbourne, you think that everyone's drinking good quality gourmet coffee. But no, the predominant coffee that most people still drink is instant.
1: I do find that surprising, because most places you visit, there seems to be, I mean, if things like Airbnbs or rental properties, there is a coffee machine. So we're still preferring the instant over the...
0: At home.
1: Okay.
0: At home, okay. Yeah. But you're right, in hotels mm-hmm. And cafes, obviously, we've moved on.
1: My guest is Dominic Pellegrino. The book that we're talking about, and if you are a lover of coffee or you know someone who's a coffee lover in your circle, you've got to get this book, because it is just so delicious. The graphics alone, the photos, and how you've sourced the photos, Dominic, is a story in itself. Has really captures the story of people, the story of conversations, the story of connection, as coffee is that ideal elixir to bring those powers and catalyse those connections. It's called Melbourne Coffee Roasters. Dominic Pellegrino is my guest, and it's out with Melbourne Books, which is through the Melbourne... you can get that through the... Melbourne Uni Publishing, is that right?
0: No.
1: It's melbourne books. Yeah. If you'd like to get more. Time now is 14 minutes to 10.

0: The story of coffee roasting. Tell me about what is the art of the roast? What is it that those such as the founder of the Mokopan understood that others had to learn to grasp?
1: Well, one of the first things that we did when we first started roasting, particularly at Mokopan, they were the dark roasts. They were full of robusta and they were very dark roasts. In fact, it's called French roast.
0: Which the darker the bean, the more bitter the taste. Is
1: exactly.
0: That right?
1: Yeah, and it's it goes well past what's called the second crack. When you roast coffee, it makes an audible sound. So there's the first crack. And then, and most coffees go past the first crack, but the dark roast, the really dark roast, go even to the second crack. And it's really strong and bitter. And that's what we produced to start off with. But very soon, very, very soon, we moved to the mid-range and we created our own blends, which were mainly Arabica, no Robusta. Aside from being in this wonderful city, we have really good water. And so that allowed us a lot more latitude in the way we blended our coffees. And then, of course, there's the whole art of roasting. And I'm not a roaster, so no. I'm probably not qualified to comment. But it is a process that you learn. But it's also the blending. The blending is really important.
0: And what's been the dominant origin of the bean over the years of Melbourne? Now, I know that's across a swathe of time. We're talking some 70 or 80 years. But has there been a principal provider, a principal provenance?
1: Yes, there is. In fact, even to that today, most espresso blends will have some Brazilian. It's called what used to be called Santos. It's now a bourbon variety. It's near the São Paulo area region. Smooth taste, moderate body, and very moderate acidity. And it's the base for a lot of espressos, even in Italy, by the way.
0: I understand that the story of the coffee and the coffee's popularity was also catapulted forward by the arrival of Americans. Now, that may seem a little counterintuitive, given their notoriety for quite inferior coffee, but the US troops actually made a very big difference in Australian coffee history.
1: Well, only to the extent that it entered our consciousness. Mm-hmm. I mean, we were tea drinkers.
0: Yeah.
1: Even in Melbourne, we were very much tea drinkers. And suddenly you had all these people saying, I want a cup of coffee. And all the magazines, Women's Day, Women's Weekly, and dailies would have recipes on how to make coffee. And some of the concoctions they came up with were just frightening.
0: Unholy.
1: Yeah.
0: I mean, chicory. Get thee out.
1: Yeah, chicory, eggshells, mustard, salt.
0: Mustard in coffee.
1: Yeah.
0: That's unholy. That's profane.
1: I'm not here to defend them, by the way.
0: So, Dominic, tell me about your first sip. I mean, it seems to be a man who kind of grew up quite close to a coffee machine. Can you remember your first sip?
1: No, I can't. But like most Italian boys, you would have had a sip from your dad's or mum's coffee.
0: Yeah. And you would have hated it, I reckon.
1: Oh, totally. Although my father didn't have sugar in his coffee. He had coffee in his sugar. So it was pretty sweet.
0: And I'm also looking at the preferences of coffee. Now, this is in 1999. It was a cafe guide. This is part of your book.
1: Yeah.
0: And it was this was what was served up in that year. And it seemed Australians were still in love with the cappuccino in 1998, 43% of us. And I'm wondering how that cappuccino is tracking in terms of its consumption. Is it still the darling or has things changed?
1: God, no. Cappuccinos are really very much in the minority now. And the cappuccinos replaced the Vienna coffee, if you recall.
0: Yeah, I do remember those.
1: Back in the 70s and 80s.
0: The novelty of it. Then.
1: Exactly.
0: Yeah.
1: But no, lattes or cafe lattes are the popular drinks. And you've got mochaccinos, you've got magic, which I only discovered only recently.
0: Look, I'm all about the magic, but could you use your powers to try and influence the people in the West? Because when I was over there for the last couple of weeks, they don't have a magic, but they have a long macchiato topped up.
1: Yeah.
0: That to me just seems like that's heresy. What's going on there?
1: Totally. Magic is a predominantly Melbourne concoction. And the only reason why I even heard about it was because Marks and Spencer in England are setting up cafes. And the guy who's setting it up happened to work in Melbourne. And he went to one of those cafes because it was off menu. No one really knew about them. And so he wanted to train all his baristas in London about magic.
0: He
1: and
0: did.
1: That's the first time I've ever
0: And you know what? If you tiptoe into a certain well-known franchise,

0: size of all night stores. They might be open between 7 and 11 of those kind of hours. You will see on their machines, they've also got a magic button.
1: Is that right?
0: Yeah, so it has arrived well and truly. What I'm keen to know about the art of the interview, because we're talking with John Fain a
1: Yes,
0: little
1: I
0: earlier in the
1: heard
0: show,
1: it.
0: The Craft of Interviewing. Now, you have spent this book, which is really built on all the strengths, all the interviews that you've conducted. What did you learn from talking to all the various roasters in the course of your interviewing?
1: How humble they were. And I was lucky, I wasn't able to interview all of the, because they've passed. And I'm really sad to say that since I started this, five have passed
0: Really?
1: since
0: Wow.
1: I started this project.
0: That's more about sort of procrastinating that.
1: Yeah, thank you. Thanks for rubbing that in. But no, it,
0: Well, that is, that's
1: well, it, it, because
0: a solid reminder.
1: They were learning. They were learning on the job. And the other thing too is that they were producing coffees that they wouldn't have had it in Italy. These are very different styles of coffee. And they basically learned what the consumer wanted, and went from there, I guess.
0: Now that I was going to ask a different question, but now what you've just said, this is the art of interviewing, it's the art of listening. What was different about the Italian profile, taste profile versus the Australian taste profile?
1: Well, as I mentioned earlier, it's a much darker roast, so
0: Okay.
1: they roast at much higher temperatures.
0: So Australians prefer more bitter coffee.
1: No, we prefer lighter coffee.
0: Okay, right.
1: As you go down the temperature
0: I
1: scale,
0: see.
1: the bitterness reduces. And so, for example, with single origins, they're lightly roasted. There's hardly any bitterness, but more acidity. So that's the first thing. And the other thing too is we have no robusta in our blends. Although the Genoveses and the Coffee Mios, they insist on having robusta in their blends. But we at Mokopan and those that followed, I mean, Les Sciarrato from Vittoria, he spruiks the fact that he has no robusta in any of his blends. Because Arabica is considered to be the superior
0: It
1: coffee.
0: is.
1: But over time, Robustas, aren't Robustas anymore. They've improved in quality, harvesting techniques, and there's some Robustas that are even better than some Arabicas.
0: Lost it doesn't deserve its poor reputation that it might have had about 5 or 6 years ago.
1: Exactly,
0: It's really improved.
1: yeah.
0: Finally, and this is about the art of the book itself. I'd have to say that having lost four or five of those wonderful roasters and the originators of the roasting dynasties, it's all the more reason to write this. And it seems a very important book. How's it been received by those people that you've contacted and coffee enthusiasts?
1: Well, it's only just been released, so I really can't answer to the broader readership. But as far as the roasters themselves, because I was really telling their stories, and so I gave them their stories to read. I still had editorial discretion, and they didn't change anything. The only thing they changed was some errors that I might have transcribed. And and we had a launch last Wednesday, and four or five of them were there, and they were just, I think they were chuffed, and they were very chuffed.
0: Next time you sit down and enjoy a coffee somewhere in Melbourne, somewhere in Victoria, think there is a story behind the cup, and the story is within these covers. It's coffee flavoured, it's coffee coloured, it's called the Melbourne Coffee Roasters by Dominic Pellegrino, a history since 1850 with those temperance society coffee palaces that we had in the late 1800s, all the way to the modern coffee and that we're enjoying today, whether it's a magic or whether it's an espresso or ristretto or some weird thing with almond milk. It's all there within these covers. It's out with Melbourne Books, and I've been enjoying the chat. I hope you have too, with Dominic Pellegrino, who's for many years been involved in the coffee biz with the roaster at Mokopan. Thank you so much for coming in, Dominic.
1: Thank you, David.
0: Time now is 9:54. We best get across to the Weather Bureau to find out what those isobars are doing. And Peter Stapleton is the senior forecaster there at the Bureau. Good evening, Peter.
2: Evening, David. Lovely to speak to you and your listeners.
0: What can we expect in the next 24 hours?
2: Well, we've had a little bit of a kind of windier day today, especially if you are down by the coast. But I guess the good news on that front is that things are certainly easing back. We have, as I said, we've had a kind of front or trough move through Bass Strait over the course of the day. And as I said, that's led to some windier conditions along the coast and some shower activity along the southern side of the ranges. And again, more likely if you are along the coastline itself. But there's a high pressure system that's pushing in the

0: wake of that, and that's really going to dominate the weather really for the rest of the week and even into the weekend. So very kind of stable and settled conditions are ahead for the rest of the week and even into early next week. So I guess the story for tomorrow is pretty much average kind of temperatures, maybe even just slightly warmer than this time of year. Temperatures in the low to mid-teens south of the divide and in the mid-teens north of the divide. Only a slight chance of a lingering shower along some parts of the coast tomorrow, but otherwise it should be a fairly dry day. And as I said, those settled conditions will be continuing through the rest of the week. Melbourne is looking at a top of 15 tomorrow and partly cloudy. And as I say, really temperatures just gradually rising through the rest of the week and into the weekend.
1: Fantastic. Thank you for the update, Peter.
0: Cheers, Norris, David.
1: All the best,
0: take
1: mate.
0: Care.
1: You too. Peter Stapleton there, the senior forecaster at the Weather Bureau. The book we were talking about is called Melbourne Coffee Roasters. Dominic Pellegrino is the author. If you'd like to know more details, you can head to melbournebooks.com.au. Couple minutes now before the top of the clock, 10 o'clock, and coming up after the news with Philip Clark on The Nightlife, he'll be looking at the history of the Labor Party. I'm sure it won't be laborious, and it's always an animated chat that first hour of the show, looking at AI and how Prime Minister Anthony Albanese is getting on the front foot to talk about AI and its impacts and its inroads in Australian culture. And off to historic Australia with Michael Adams, and then finally the big Telstra outage is the tech story of the evening. Coming up on tomorrow's show, we've got plenty to look forward to. I can tell you that we'll be looking forward to, we'll be chatting about, we talked about the greatest interview, we were talking about old photos, the history of old photos, the stories behind the news. This is The Other News with Lauren Beldy from the news team. She'll be looking at all those stories that don't get reported for different reasons. We'll be talking about one of the great film editors of Australian cinema, very unsung, that's Jill Bilcock. And then we'll be chatting to one of the founders and managers of Man Cave, which is enabling very positive, non-toxic conversations with young men about respectful relationships. All that's coming up on tomorrow's show. Thank you so much for your company tonight. Thank you for your wonderful texts and tweets, including from Greg in St Kilda, who saw Nick Cave at summer. He had two percussionists, and that made the unique sound. And Ron from Chelsea has just got in touch to say that how much he enjoyed Barbara Marl from Senegal, that I saw at WOMAD One Adelaide in 2012. Good on you, Ron, and thank you, Greg. Thank you for your company. David Astle signing off. Keep well, keep together. Catch you tomorrow night for more fun, more stories, more quizzes and everything else.
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6: ABC News, hello, I'm Satyam Weinstein. The US has launched strikes on Iran hours after US President Donald Trump vowed to reinstate an American blockade of Iranian ports and charge ships for safe passage through the Strait of Hormuz. Iran's responded with attacks across the Middle East, as the BBC's Barbara Platt-Usher reports.
7: The issue really is a dispute over how the Strait of Hormuz is managed. The Iranians see themselves overseeing the strait. They have said there's a particular route they want ships to take. They've talked about imposing fees, and they have been firing on ships that take a different route. And the Americans are just not ready to have Iranian sovereignty over the strait, especially as because Iran has leverage, then it can disrupt the global economy at any time. That's at the root of this, and we've seen a sort of controlled escalation over the past week. Neither side seems ready to go back to a full-on war, but things are getting more and more tense.
6: Meanwhile, concerns petrol prices could be back on the rise are being played down as fighting between the US and Iran continues. US President Donald Trump says he wants to take control of the strait, which has sparked fears oil supplies could once again be impacted. Transport expert at Swinburne University, Professor Hussein Dia, says Australia's built up a resilience against the implications of the ongoing conflict.
8: We are in a better position today than we were when the conflict first began. We have stronger fuel oil reserves. The government has been securing additional fuel shipments. They have introduced new strategic reserve powers and have

0: closely with the regional partners.
1: Local authorities say Sevastopol, in one of the largest cities in Russian-controlled Crimea, is limiting power supplies after overnight Ukrainian attacks. Crimea has already introduced restrictions on petrol usage because of fuel shortages. The Moscow-installed governor of Sevastopol says the electricity would be supplied for 2 hours, followed by six-hour outages. Ukrainian attacks on Russian energy and logistics infrastructure have disrupted fuel supply, with many strikes targeting Crimea in an effort to undermine Russia's control of the peninsula. Relatives of victims who died in a devastating fire at a live music pub in Thailand's capital have started to receive the bodies of their loved ones. The blaze, one of the deadliest in recent years in Thailand, tore through a pub, with witnesses describing an explosion, a horizontal burst of fire and smoke engulfing the single-story venue. Officials say the death toll has climbed to 30, with Bangkok's governor vowing stricter inspections and police investigate possible negligence and safety breaches. This person, who lost a friend in the fire, says she wishes it had never happened.
2: It's been very tough for the family to cope. His grandmother is also getting old. She's always said it's got to be him holding a funeral for her, not her being here to receive her grandson's body.
1: Federal opposition leader Angus Taylor has refused to rule out whether the Liberal and National Party will ever enter a coalition with One Nation, but as told 7:30, there's no plans for such a move. Last week, Mr. Taylor said a One Nation government would leave the country with an eternity of pain, but this morning told 2GB Radio in Sydney he criticised the minor party with a very heavy heart. Speaking to 7:30, Mr. Taylor says his focus is on defeating Labor.
3: I want a coalition with the National Party, not just going into the next election, but post the next election in government. That's the plan. That is, there's no ambiguity about that.
1: Australian superannuation funds are being criticised for failing to provide adequate customer service to their account holders. Consumer advocacy group Super Consumers Australia assessed 1,000 mystery shopper calls made to 20 super funds and found an average customer experience score of just 49%. Meanwhile, the country's largest super fund, Australian Super, failed to answer 90% of calls. SCA's chief executive Xavier O'Halloran says people seeking help were often redirected.
4: There's just a real lack of responsibility often when people called up. And what we found was that there was no real language used to say, yep, I can solve that problem for you. In fact, what happened about a quarter of the time is they got told, oh yeah, it's on the website, you can go find it there.
1: And Collingwood defender Billy Frampton is free to play against Carlton this Saturday after his one-match ban for rough conduct was downgraded to a fine at the AFL Tribunal. The match review officer had graded Frampton's tackle on North Melbourne's Matt Whitlock on Friday as careless conduct, medium impact and high contact. But Collingwood successfully argued the impact was low. You're up to date with the very latest from ABC News. You can get more news at any time by downloading the ABC Listen app.
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6: Areas of morning fog and patchy frost expected inland. Mostly cloudy day in the south of the state with isolated showers. Dry and partly cloudy across the northern section. A cool day with light southwesterly winds. In Ballarat, cloudy day with a low of 3, a top of 12. And Bairnsdale, partly cloudy, a low of 7 and a maximum of 16.

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2: Yes, well, hello, and how are you? Philip Clark with you on ABC Radio. This is Nightlife. It's Tuesday, the July the 14th. Very good to be with you. And welcome to the program. It's 10:06, first hour of the show. 8:06 in WA, in South Australia, in the Northern Territory. It's 10:24. You should be getting us loud and clear wherever you are. No transmission issues tonight. Should be getting us loud and clear all the way through the Pacific as well, courtesy of Radio Australia. So 10:06 in Port Moresby, in Tuvalu, Fiji and Kiribati, it's 11:06. In Honiara and Port Vila, it's 11:06. Tonga and Samoa, it's 1:06. Very good to have everybody with us from the top of Australia to the bottom and all around the world, of course, with the World Wide Web, of course. Lots of ways to listen to us on broadcast, on digital radio. You can get us on the just stream us off the website, abc.net.au/nightlife. You can also grab us on your TV, channel 25 as well, if you would like to listen that way. And, of course, lots of if you'd like to grab our podcast, then the best way to do that is to put Nightlife into the search bar of the ABC Listen app. And there's all sorts of things there, including our discussion about the liver last night. The liver is the largest gland in our bodies, vital for regulation of the blood and a range of metabolic functions. There was an interesting chat last night with Professor Paul Gow when he joined us to discuss liver health and told us that as many as a third of Australians could be living with a liver condition that significantly affects their health without being aware of it at all. Paul is has spent 20 years as a gastroenterologist and liver transplant specialist at the Austin Hospital. This is a little bit from our chat last night.
3: As an example, you can take a half of somebody's liver, and this happens with liver transplantation. For example, a parent can donate a half of their liver to their child who's dying from liver failure, and that half of the liver in the parent will grow back within weeks. You know, and you wouldn't know anything had ever happened to it. It's quite miraculous.
2: Within weeks?
3: Yeah, within weeks, it's, you know, you can repeat the patient's, you know, the donor's CT scan and their liver volume is back to normal.
2: That interview, along with all other Nightlife contents, are very readily available via the Listen app, so check it out. Just put Nightlife into the search bar of the ABC Listen app, or you can stream it off the website, abc.net.au/nightlife. All right, to the program tonight. First up, we're going to be having a chat with Ross McMullen, an award-winning historian and speaker who's just published an updated and revised history of his absolute doorstopper called Light on the Hill. It's a history of the Labor Party. The Labor Party, it's interesting, I suppose, if you're an adherent for all sorts of reasons, but is also one of the oldest continuously operating political parties in the world. I think the Democrats in America lay claim to being the oldest. They date back from the 1820s. Labor from the 1890s is one of the oldest political parties in the world. So we'll find out through a warts and all account of 135 years of Labor history what has gone on. Love your calls, 1300 800 222, or you can text me 0467 922 702 if you would like to ask questions of Ross in our first hour. Nightlife news breakdown on tonight. Katina Curtis is going to join us discussing the Prime Minister's speech on AI he's giving tomorrow. It's in advance of the ALP National Conference, where he's probably concerned that there'll be lots of argy-bargy about job losses and the effect on jobs of the march of AI. So Mr. Albanese, I expect, is getting on the front foot. We'll also be looking at a poll on house prices that's come out. Interesting, because it supports another poll which suggests that maybe Australians are not so concerned as some might say, that house prices have gone down a bit. In fact, recognise that maybe they need to. You might have some comments about that a bit later on as well. Creator and host of the Forgotten Australia podcast, Michael Adams, will join us. We'll be examining the first skyjacking in Australian history. What happened and why? And as well as looking back at some eco-activism that turned into eco-terrorism in Bunbury in WA back in 1976 with Michael Adams. He's always interesting. On to the latest from the world of tech too. We'll talk with Peter Marks, software developer, and he's got the lowdown on the Telstra outage last week and exactly what caused the software bug that caused clocks to go out of sync and brought Telstra to its knees. So we'll check all of that out as well. We'll play the Mighty Challenge, of course, as well, and lots of things to talk about in the last hour as well. If you're getting an early sleep, you could wake up for the Mighty Challenge, because France v Spain is on at 5 a.m. tomorrow morning. It's the first of the semi-finals in the World Cup, England v Argentina. There'll be a few people getting up for that one, I suspect, at 5 a.m. on Thursday. And then we shall know. But it's the top four teams, the top four rated FIFA teams are in the semi-finals. So, in a way, the system, although it's been long and grinding, has probably worked, hasn't it? Did you see news that they're thinking of extending the whole World Cup roster to 64 teams from 48? I know. Well, I suppose if it's a World Cup, it's a World Cup. Everyone gets a go, do they? Although the qualification process, by the sound of that, might not be so onerous. 1-300-800-222 is my number. If you would like to grab a line, I'd love to hear from you.
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2: The Australian Labor Party, as I said, holds a unique claim to being the first Labor Party in the world to win national government, amongst its other claims, which is that it's the one of the oldest continuously operating Labor parties in the world too. Chris Watson became Prime Minister in 1904. Before then, there'd never been a Labor government. Since that time, of course, there've been 12 more Labor Prime Ministers. The Labor's had a bit of a checkered history in terms of electoral success. Some leaders, like Bob Hawke, served for nearly 9 years. ALP's longest-serving leader, Frank Ford, of course, a little-known prime minister, only held the job for 7 days after John Curtin's death in 1945. It's an expansive and busy history, and in a sense, I suppose, the history of the Labor Party is in many ways, like the history of any big institution, it's the history of Australia as well. One man spent years documenting it. Award-winning historian and biographer and speaker Ross McMullen first published The Light on the Hill in 1991, and he's recently released an updated and revised version some 35 years after his first time came out. It's an epic story. Ross is the author of many books, has been awarded the Age Book of the Year Award as well as the PM's Prize for Australian History. He joins us tonight. Ross, good evening to you. Welcome to Nightlife. Hi, Ross. G'day. Welcome to Nightlife.
4: Thank you, Phil.
2: Yeah, have we got you? I tell you what, if you being the party's historian, you might have got into a few arguments over the years, wouldn't you? A lot of people picking you up on whether you've got facts, dates, and events right.
4: So much about dates that I got that part.
2: You're breaking up a lot on the whatever the line we have there. Well, so we'll try and do something about that, because we can't really hear what you're saying on that.
1: Nightlife with Philip Clark
0: on ABC Radio.
2: Yes, 1-300-800-222 is the number. Riley says, are you seriously going to be talking about the Telstra outage again? Get over it. Well, no, it's an interesting set of circumstances, I think. Peter Marks out about it before you get head up about it. 1-300-800-222 is my number if you'd like to ask questions about Ross McMullen's history of the Labor Party. Ross, g'day. Have we got you back there?
4: I'm here, Phil. I don't know if you can hear me, but I'm here.
2: That sounds a bit better. Yeah. Sorry, you're just breaking up. We couldn't hear what you were saying. I was saying, as the party's historian, I'm sure you've been taken to task quite a few times, have you, about dates and times and places and whether you've got it right?
4: No, I don't think I have. I don't recall that being part of the experience at all. What had been part of the experience was that it was I was certainly encouraged by the Labor Party to make it warts and all.
2: Yep.
4: Warts and all. And that was very much about the Labor Party as well as its opponents. Mm. And I did that. I did that. And the only time and the only time that there was an issue about what I'd written was what I'd stated about two conservative identities that I strongly disliked, and that was Bjelke Petersen and Garfield Barwick, and the Labor Party was concerned that what I might have that they might have been susceptible to defamation, and they consulted a defamation specialist, and I was confident that what I'd written was factually and legally fine. I was a lawyer before I was a historian, and that's what the defamation expert ended up saying. Yeah, it's fine.
2: Oh, well, I'm glad you've emerged unscathed from all of that. So let's start at the beginning. I made the remark at the beginning of this conversation that it is one of the oldest continuously operating Labor parties in the world. I mentioned the Democrats in America have been going, I think, since the 1820s, haven't they? 1830s? I mean, they're older. But there aren't too many that are older than the Australian Labor Party that have been continuously operating, are there?
4: No, I don't think so. No. And the Labor Party has, since 1891, it's retained its name, it's retained its identity. And, there's been, you know, whereas the Liberals have changed their names over and over again, that hasn't happened. That hasn't happened to the ALP, no.
2: No. No. I mean, the book's arranged chronologically along the major eras of history. So let's go back to the beginning. It starts in Queensland with the Shearer's strike of 1891, doesn't it, when...
4: It does, famously
2: in myth and legend, and also, I suppose, to some degree, in fact as well. Workers disgusted at conditions in the sheds in Queensland gathered under a famous tree in Barcaldine. Tell us about that.
4: They did. They did gather under there, and this was in the context of resistance to extraordinary repression of a Shearer strike, and the Queensland government implemented these grotesquely ferocious actions, and typified for me by a chap named Bill Hamilton, who I ended up, you know, I liked the sound of Bill. So Bill's a Shearer's leader. They arrested all these leaders. And
2: who's they, Ross? That's
4: the point I'm trying to make. No, it's the government.
2: Right.
4: It's the government, Queensland government.
2: Mm-hmm.
4: And the Queensland government and the police are in cahoots, and they're crushing the strike, and they've arrested 12 union leaders, put them in chains, you know, dragged them around, and then had put them through these court cases, which were ludicrous. They found some obscure legislation that had been ended in England, but was still somehow available in Australia, and they utilised that. And the strike leaders, including Bill Hamilton, and all Hamilton had done was try and retain angry strikers and try and encourage them not to break the law. Mm. That's what he did. Yeah. Now, but it didn't matter. The authorities repressed them, and they were sentenced to 3 years jail at a notorious prison called St. Helena. And Bill Hamilton, even though he tried to restrain illegal acts. He was sentenced to 3 years like all the others.
2: Mm.
4: Now, there's a sequel, Phil, that I really like. Now, after he got out, after he served his 3 years, Bill Hamilton entered Queensland Parliament, and then eventually he became a minister in Queensland. And his ministerial duties at one point involved him visiting that notorious prison at St. Helena.
2: Mm.
4: And as you'd expect, the
2: Where is this jail, Ross? It's in Brisbane, is it?
4: It's in Queensland. Yeah, yeah. I don't know exactly. I don't remember exactly where.
2: Yeah. Okay.
4: I would have known Phil in the 1980s, but I don't remember now.
2: Okay.
4: Punchline is this: that the flunkies and ministerial advisers are saying to Bill Hamilton, in a grovelly sort of way, mind the steps, sir. Yeah. Careful here, minister. Until he stops them. And he says abruptly, I know where the bloody steps are. I scrubbed them for 3 years.
2: Yeah, it's quite a story, isn't it? The brutality and as you say, and the lack of change after the Shearer's strike, also the 1890 maritime strike too, a lot of workers realised they needed representation in Parliament. They began to form these Labor Leagues and run for Parliament. It was different. I mean, this was the case across the country, but it was different around the country, wasn't it? I mean, Queensland had its own flavour and, of course, led to the first Labor government there. But there was activism elsewhere, but it was different. Tell us a bit about that.
4: Yes, well, South Australia was always a little bit different. New South Wales was spectacularly different in that what they grappled with was they had 35. They came from nowhere to get 35 MPs elected in 1891 to attain the balance of power in the New South Wales state. Colonial Parliament, and and then they had to work out, well, now we've got this group of 35, how are we going to go about organising them? And what they ended up deciding, and working through all this took years and years and a hell of a lot of angry meetings, what they ended up having to decide was how they were going to control these MPs.
2: Mm.
4: And what they ended up, as you'd be aware, is that the Labor Party decided that they would have, by majority vote, a policy list determined, and if any MP, any Labor MP, didn't advocate and promote the policy agenda that had been agreed by majority vote of the party, then what the party would do was say, if you're not going to do what we want,
2: mm-hmm.
4: we'll get someone in who does. Simple as that. We'll endorse someone else.
2: Yeah. One of my texters is saying the St. Helena prison was on an island in Moreton Bay.
4: So, okay.
2: So does sound a bit like Devil's Island, as you say. All right.
4: Yeah. Thank you. Thank you to the texter.
2: No, there'll be a wealth of knowledge amongst a wealth of knowledge here. So in 1899, the Conservative government resigns in Queensland and the Queensland Labor Party under Anderson Dawson takes charge. And as you write, it's the first Labor government in the world. An unthinkable phenomenon in some quarters was sworn in amidst amazed gasps and shaking of heads on the 1st of December 1899. Now, it was quite a feat, I imagine, and there would have been, I guess, a lot of conservative political forces in clubs shaking their brandy glasses at the prospect, was there, Ross?
4: Absolutely right. Absolutely right. They just couldn't believe it. And the same thing happened federally when the first Labor government got in, but that one lasted under Chris Watson, but that one lasted a bit longer. This one under Dawson, the appearance of, I mean, they were in for 6 days, the Dawson government,
2: right,
4: and barely got time to open the files before the non-Labor groups who'd had a bit of a rift. Decided that the advent of a Labor government was so appalling that they'd end their rift, and so that happened very quickly.
2: Having these rough hewn blokes forming the government will never do. They thought no.
4: Absolutely.
2: Oh, Ross McMullen's with us. He's an historian. He's written a magisterial history of

0: remembering that he was initially courted by the fledgling Labor movement, and then, of course, became the bogeyman because he was Queensland Premier at the time of the Shearer strikes. And I'm curious to know what his view on Griffith is.
1: Mm. Ross?
2: Yeah, Griffith had various sort of roles and attitudes, and you know, both as a politician and a lawyer, and this was manifested in various ways, and as your caller has said, as in different ways at different times.
1: Mm.
2: And, you know, at one point he was sort of regarded as a bit of a lefty, but then later on he wasn't. And that sort of happens to a lot of people, doesn't it, Phil?
1: Well, it's a journey. Yeah, sorry, go on, Kevin.
0: Griff went on to be the chair of the Constitutional Committee that drafted the Australian Constitution. Mm. And wrote the Commonwealth of Australia Bill that went through the British Commons, and also became the first Chief Justice of the High Court. So he really had a few brownie points, but my understanding was that he couldn't see past his obligation to the law when he put the police in on the striking shearers.
1: Mm.
0: His training as a lawyer compelled him in his role as Premier to, in fact, invoke what the law required of him.
1: Mm.
2: Well, I think that's a view that's very gentle to Griffith, and it's not a view that I'd have. I mean, the way that they repressed the strike was absolutely extraordinary, mm. absolutely extraordinary. And, you know, Griffith can, or his advocates then or later can say that he had his own reasons for doing what he did. But if he was in any way, I don't know, if he had an ounce of, liberal philosophy in his being, that should have come out in the way the strike was crushed,
1: yeah.
2: and the way that the strikers were treated.
1: Yep. Okay.
2: Yeah.
1: All right. Thanks, Kevin. Appreciate it. 1-300-800-222 is the number. Give us a bell if you want to make a comment. I'm talking with Ross McMullen, the author of Light on the Hill, The Light on the Hill. A thumping big history of the ALP. All right, Federation, the movement to this. So we're just moving on from Mark Holden, the formation of the Labor Party in the 1890s. This movement towards Federation, of course, throughout the 1890s. The Labor parties, though, are not too fussed about Federation. Why is that, do you reckon?
2: Well, it's true that collectively they didn't have much of an influence in it.
1: Mm.
2: Some of them were steamed up about it and you know, had strong views about it. But as a party, you know, when they had these conventions and so on, I mean, Labor, and they discussed what the Constitution should be, Labor had minimal influence in how all that developed.
1: Yeah.
2: And that had consequences later when there were Labor federal governments. And they realised that the constitution that had been agreed in the 1890s by Liberals, you know, Deakin, Griffith, and these blokes, was flawed, mm. and so Labor federally tried to institute a referenda to fix it as they saw it. To change it, with generally not much success.
1: We found not much success.
2: Not much success.
1: So
2: no.
1: we get Federation, and then in 1904, Prime Minister Alfred Deakin falls out with Labor leader Chris Watson over industrial relations issues. Watson takes government, and hey, boom, drum roll, please. We have

0: the very first national Labor government in the world. Tell me about Chris Watson. He's a fascinating character, isn't he?
1: He is a fascinating character. I wrote a book about this government, even though it's a small book, Phil, even though they were only there for 4 months. I did write a book about the government for the centenary in 2004. Now, what ensued was just like when Dawson became Premier in Queensland.
0: Mm-hmm.
1: Only it was bigger because it was national. And there were these, there was this extraordinary response. And we decided to try and get a glimpse of that in the title of the book. And so we called it So Monstrous a Travesty. Now, that's the Watson government. So monstrous a travesty. But unlike in Queensland, the Watson government had the opportunity during 4 months of government of showing that Labor could govern.
0: Could do it. He was only 37, wasn't he? He was very young.
1: Only 37, and could do it competently.
0: Yeah, could
1: do it competently. And the thing that always gets me about Watson. So, I think I mentioned earlier in this chat that in the 1890s, in New South Wales, Labor had to work out how they were going to go about handling those 35 who were elected in 1891. And what they had was a series of controversial meetings and conferences and that went on for a long time, and trying to work out what the system should be that we sort of, you know, are broadly familiar with today. You know, that is that the majority agrees on certain policies, and if you don't want to implement them, we'll get someone else who will. Now, the point about that is for Watson is that there's this bloke who's come to Australia from New Zealand. He hasn't been here all that long, and he is both in the 1890s, while all this incredible controversy is unfolding, he is both the president of the Labor Party in New South Wales and the chair of the union movement in New South Wales. And he's 25. Yeah, 25.
0: I know.
1: It's absolutely extraordinary.
0: Yeah.
1: And this is a bloke who
0: he had some skills.
1: He doesn't throw his weight around, you know, he's a quiet guy.
0: Yeah.
1: But there was this competence about him that was manifest. Yeah,
0: we're talking about Chris Watson. It was a different era, of course, and I mean Australians were patriotic. The ties to Britain were strong. I mean, everyone referred to this is despite the fact that a lot of people had, a lot of people in the Labor movement, as it were. Were aware that Britain, the old country, had denied a lot of them hope and dignity, and they were hoping to build a new society here. But the ties to Britain were strong, and of course, as we know, in the Great War, the First World War from 1914 to 18, had a big impact on the party, including a divisive conscription debate and so on. And there was Andrew Fisher, but who introduced a whole lot of things, didn't he? Pensions and the Commonwealth Bank. And King O'Malley, of course, from whom we probably get the spelling of the Labor Party as L-A-B-O-R, don't we, Ross, or not?
1: Not sure about that.
0: Okay.
1: Not sure about that. I mean, it went from my take on that is that the part of the conference of the Labor Party that decides things ultimately, federal, state conference, or then later federal conference, spelt a Labor in different ways over the journey, until 1912, I think it was, when they, when the 1912 Federal Conference made it LABOR, and it stayed at that.
0: Right.
1: And so maybe I can't remember whether King O'Malley was at the 1912 conference and had a role in that. He may have, but I don't remember. But that's how I've always seen it.
0: Yeah.
1: That it was Federal Conference that decided all the key things in the end, policies. Mm. And this was another example of that. Yeah. And the other thing about Fisher exemplifies the what you were hinting at before, the coming to Australia from Britain, from Britain, having gone down the mines as at an incredibly young age, and came out here and became Prime Minister. Now, in the end, now, and not only that, we've talked about Watson, 1904, minority government for 4 months. It's a striking fact that is little known these days, but for the first decade of federal politics, federal parliament, no party had a majority in either of the parliamentary chambers,
0: right?
1: Senate or the reps. No majority for any party in the first decade. Now, in that context, Labor breaking through for a sensational victory in 1910 was pretty special, and so the Fisher government came in with majority in both houses and able to do things, which they did,
0: Yeah, indeed. It's conscription which splits the party badly in the war, isn't it? And where you get to the subject of Billy Hughes, a bloke who's been a member, yes, of more political parties than there have ever been created, and he pushes hard for it. The referenda for conscription are defeated twice, 16 and 17, but this led to, yes, huge divisions in the party, didn't it? I mean, and Billy Hughes went on to become the great ratbag of Australian politics. Well, in the eyes of some, I suppose. You might have a different view. How do you view Hughes?
1: I think he was highly capable. While he was in the Labor Party, he was very dedicated to advancing it.
0: Mm-hmm.
1: And to pursuing reforms, but in a personality sort of way, once he decided that conscription was the right thing to pursue, the way he went about it was highly controversial, incredibly divisive, and incredibly damaging for the party he had. He had tried to advance for decades.
0: Hmm.
1: Yeah. And he's a very, very controversial character.
0: Yes, you can say that. You can say that again. Hughes, of course, goes on to form the National Labor Party, which merges with the Libs to form the Nationalist Party, et cetera. It's complicated.
1: He basically after the first conscription referendum, he organises a walkout. Yeah. A spontaneous walkout from caucus, and those who he walked out with, or he persuaded to walk out with him, ended up joining the Conservatives, and so the Labor Party was reduced significantly and was out of office for over a decade.
0: Yeah, it was a disaster for Australia in all sorts of ways, the Great War. I mean, the loss of lives in particular, it pays to just to go back. I know that on Anzac Day we look back on these things, but I don't think it's much in the consciousness of just, given the small size of Australia, there were some 60,000 Australians lost their lives in the war. I mean, the loss affected every family and almost every family in every country town, in particular, many families, as a visit to any war memorial in a country town of Australia would let you know. But it was a disastrous for the ALP too, wasn't it?
1: Oh, absolutely catastrophic for the ALP. I mean, there were huge well, similarly catastrophic splits later during the Depression and during the 50s. But I've always thought that the World War I was the most severe.
0: Yeah.
1: Phil, I could perhaps go down a little conversational journey here and point out that among my books are a couple of books, multi-biographies on Australia's lost generation of World War I, which basically takes the position that it's perfectly understandable for us to focus on the 60,000 dead and all the maimed. What those books of mine do, the Lost Generation Project, is focus on particular outstanding individuals of extraordinary talent that we don't know today. Yeah.
0: Yep, no, it's true, and it's true, and similar stories were written in Britain too about lost generations of people of talented skilled and talented people who could have built and added so much to Australia were simply lost. Yep,
1: absolutely.
0: That's true. All right, Ross McMullen's my guest.
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3: on ABC Radio.
0: Yes, Helen from Bendigo. Hi, Helen.
4: Yeah, hi. Hi, Russell and Philip. Can you hear me all right?
0: Yeah, loud and clear. Helen, what did you want to say?
4: Look, I know you're talking about the earlier history of Labor, in the early 20th century and everything, but I wanted to ask Russell about Russell's view. You know, look, I think a lot of us of a certain generation, of an older generation, look back to, if you like, 1983, to Hawke, and to the Wages Accord, if you like, that era, Hawke and Peter Abels and, these agreements with the major capitalists and business, corporate bodies. And I want to ask Russell bluntly, do you think, Russell, that that actually led to the dismemberment of Labor and, the union movements, and that that has led us to where we are today? With basically a lack of union membership and a disempowerment of unions.
0: Okay, Ross, what do you reckon?
1: Yeah, well, that may well have validity as a viewpoint. That what happened in the '80s was significant, and certainly the union movement's influence in the 1980s is very different from what it is now. No doubt whatsoever, but I don't know about the word dismemberment. I don't know that I'd quite go along with that, Helen. but without wanting to, of course we can agree to disagree about our particular views, and that's fine. But and can I say in terms of lost generation, Helen? My latest book about that had a long biography of a Bendigo bloke named Murdoch Mackay, who was a brilliant lawyer and I think could have been Prime Minister, and he was from Bendigo, prominent Bendigo family. His father was the editor of the Bendigo Advertiser for a long time when it was very influential.
0: Yeah. Labor spends most of the 1930s in the Great Depression, of course, a miserable time for Australia. Well, not unless you had a job and money, because those people prospered, but if you didn't, they were very tough times. And Labor spent most of the 1930s in opposition. And let's move to Curtin, because John Curtin, the wartime leader, is an interesting figure, isn't he? Because you write, he was probably the minister that was most transformed in government. Was John Curtin. He surprised himself and others, aware of his anxiety about, not measuring up as a war leader. But in his integrity, oratory, commitment, and his ability to get quickly to the core of a problem, he grew in the office. And now this is an interesting observation, because it's clear when you look at leaders from all sides of politics in Australia, some of them grow in the office, and some of them don't.
1: Yes.
0: Some of them don't.
1: Some of them
0: don't.
1: No. Yes, some of them don't. Yes, that's right. Now, Curtin would have to be the standout example of growing in the office. Mm. No one grew in the office more than Curtin. Mm. He was very toey about whether he could measure up as a war leader in the crisis that Australia was facing. In World War II.
0: Let's just have a bit of a flavour of it. This is a bit from the time.
5: The war which Japan started can now only end in the complete defeat of Japan. I have no doubt that our allies and ourselves will see that struggle through to its complete conclusion.
0: Yes, you love. I just love the accents from the time too. But his shift away from Britain to America was a really fundamental one, wasn't it? And it's defined Australian politics ever since, hasn't it?
1: Yeah. It was a big call. Yeah, big call. And certainly, in the context of the time in which he made it. It was the right thing to do.
0: Yeah.
1: That is what was in Australia's national interest.
0: Yep. Let's move on to Doc Evatt. I know this is zooming quickly over things, but the hour is disappearing on us. We're talking about the history of the Labor Party with Ross McMullen, who's written a great book called The Light on the Hill, which has got every piece of information you'd ever want to know about the history of one of the oldest Labor, continuously operating Labor parties in the world, and also the very first Labor government in the world in Queensland back in the 1890s. Can we move to Doc Evatt? Speaking of impressive people who didn't necessarily grow in office, Doc Evatt, H.V. Evatt, he was one of Australia's best and brightest, wasn't he? He was, you know, tremendously talented, intelligent, great intellect, and so on. He was a High Court judge at 36. He was a capable minister under Curtin, but then he runs up against B.A. Santa Maria, the force behind the Catholic Social Studies movement and the anti-communist thing, and it wrecks Labor, doesn't it? And wrecks it for most of the 1960s. Into the 60s
1: into the 60s, because the DLP kept Labor out federally for quite a long time. Evatt in the 1930s was an extraordinary character, you know. So he's, excuse me, he's young, he's incredibly dedicated, he's ambitious, he thinks he can do things in the national interest, and he grappled in the later 1930s, early 1940s. He was baffled by Curtin's unwillingness to push for office, because where Curtin was sort of apprehensive about being prime minister at that time, the Doc, he wanted to have every job he could have as soon as he could get it. I don't know if we've got time for this, but anecdote about a by-election in 1940.
0: Go on.
1: Okay. Well, 1940, there's an election, and at the end of it, the result was very close, and Labor was in opposition still, but the government only retained office with the assistance of two independent MPs. Now, the Doc wanted to force the issue, both with the independents, and then when a long-standing Country Party MP died and there was a by-election, he wanted to, you know, hurdle over to WA as soon as he could to campaign in the by-election. But Curtin didn't even go. Curtin didn't even go to the by-election to campaign in the West. And he was sick at the, a little bit crook at the time, and he was struggling with the death of his sort of hero, Frank Anstey, who was a very significant figure in the Labor Party and in the book. He's one of my favourites. And so he didn't go and campaign at all. And so Everett hurtled over there. He had only one bloke with him, surname Fraser, and big campaign by Doc. And then they catch the train back, and they get to Kalgoorlie, and they find there's they get to Kalgoorlie and Fraser is woken up by Everett, and Everett's saying to Fraser, "Look, we've won. Listen to the crowd," and there was indeed an excited group of people at the railway station at Kalgoorlie. Mm. But what actually happened was that they were there to welcome a footy team. And Labor,
0: we've won.
1: And Labor had in fact lost the by-election.
0: That's a funny story. Lots of
1: stories like that, Phil, in the book. Yeah. Lots and lots and lots. Yeah.
0: I know people would not like me to continue. We are running out of time because there's a lot to talk about. Ben Chifley. Ben Chifley is, of course, he tries to nationalise the banks. That doesn't work. He's there at the time, of course, essentially the birth of the Liberal Party too, isn't he? How do you rate Chifley?
1: Yes,
0: how do you rate Chifley?
1: Yeah, well, I think he's, you know, obviously it's his phrase, the light on the hill that he highlighted in speeches, and you know, I've latched onto that as the title for the book. Might mention the publishers in 1991 were not keen on that, Oxford Uni Press. They were not keen on that as the title, but anyone in the Labor Party just knew that that had to be the title. Mm. Just had to be the title. And we managed to get that up as the title. Mm. And it's been, you know, strongly accepted ever since. But Chifley, I think, admirable in all sorts of ways. To me, he epitomised the ideals of the Labor movement more than any other Labor leader. A flaw, to me anyway, is that he wasn't good at campaigning, and to me he didn't seem to see it as enough of a priority to campaign as best as would suit Labor as possible. And the 1949... You know, people say that Menzies won in 1949, and that was basically a certainty according to a lot of people. But I don't think it was at all, and I think I think Labor should have won. Labor deserved to win and should have won in 49, and instead Menzies got in and was still there 23 years later.
0: Still there 23 years later, that's right. It took Gough Whitlam to bring them back, and, of course, we'll have to brush over this pretty quickly. Interestingly, Whitlam is in Parliament from 1953. By the time he gets elected in 1972, it's nearly 20 years he's been in Parliament, and this was a problem with his government, as a lot of people thought, is that they'd all been in opposition for so long that they had no experience of what it was like to be a minister, or how you could go about it and how you could do it. And, of course, the history of the Whitlam government.
1: Lots of others in the same category, Phil. You know, yeah. So Frank Crane you know, Daly, you know, lots and lots of them.
0: And onwards it goes to that's the history of the Whitlam government, I think, is pretty well known. It's been talked about a lot here on the program. On to Hawke, who seemed destined to be leader at some point. He's one, just quickly before we go, because we have to go, Ross, but he's probably another leader who grew in the office, do you think?
1: Yes, I do. Yes, I do. Is that quick enough?
0: Oh, you can elaborate a little.
1: I can elaborate. Yeah, well, I think over the years he showed a consistent capacity to be a capable leader of his government. Yeah, he ran cabinet well. And you know, better than Gough, for example.
0: Mm.
1: And he was highly capable.
0: Yeah. Yes, you can't imagine Gough running cabinet well, really, given that he would have considered that he knew more than anybody else in the room anyway. I can imagine. Ross, it's been terrific talking. So Sharon said, get him back, because I, for one, want to hear more. Well, there's so much more we could talk about.
1: It's a big story, isn't it? 135 years of the Labor Party. Yeah, it's a big story.
0: It's a big story, as I said, and... It's significant too, because of the historical fact that the Labor Party is one of the oldest political parties continuously operating in the world, if you rule out the Democrats in the United States, which is older. Ross, terrific to have your time. The book is called The Light on the Hill. It'll take you a while to get through, but there's so much in there.
1: Oh, they're just riveting.
0: of course, Ross.
1: Yeah.
0: Thanks, Ross. Good on you. Bye-bye.
1: Thank you, Phil.
0: Thank you.
1: Thank you.
0: Ross McMullen, award-winning historian, biographer and speaker on the history and the life and times as well. 1-300-800-222. Keep the number handy. We've got more coming up in the second hour. Nightlife News Breakdown with Katina Curtis from Michael Adams, the Forgotten Australia podcast too, coming up in our second hour too. So looking forward to all of that. 1-300-800-222 is my number if you'd like to contribute. And if you just want to send me a text, 0467-922-702. 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
9: ABC News with David Rowlands. An exchange of strikes between the US and Iran has increased doubts that a deal signed last month will lead to a permanent halt in the war. The BBC's Lise Doucette has more.
10: One of the fundamental problems is that both sides can find whatever they like in that deal. The language of it is so imprecise that Iran can point to one of the clauses and say, but that deal, that 14-point memorandum of understanding, gives us control over the strait and over the future management of that critical waterway. President Trump can point to the clause before that and say, no, we agreed that we would return to a free flow of maritime traffic. The Strait of Hormuz, Iran has made clear time and again, is a red line. It is not going to return to the situation before the war.
9: The Kremlin says there can be no security guarantees for Ukraine without Russia's involvement. The comments come in response to a statement by German Chancellor Friedrich Merz that Moscow should play no part in shaping such arrangements. Kremlin spokesman Dmitry Peskov said the comment illustrated the dead-end position adopted by European governments over the conflict. Ukraine says it needs guarantees from the West to protect it against future attacks by Moscow, whose forces currently control around one-fifth of its territory. A senior Victorian government minister has sought assurances that there was no pressure from the government placed on building officials to drop certain contractors, despite Premier Jacinta Allen labelling the claims as baseless. State political reporter Richard Willingham explains.
6: This morning, The Age quoted a senior department official saying he was pressured by the government to drop a subcontractor from the Eye and Ear Hospital redevelopment because it was in dispute with the CFMEU. The Premier says there was no basis or evidence to back up the claim. But this afternoon, Minister for Health Infrastructure Melissa Horne wrote to the Infrastructure Building Authority seeking assurances that it had not directed the removal of any contractors or subcontractors.

0: Still in Victoria, where police have charged a man accused of orchestrating a number of violent incidents linked to Melbourne's so-called bar wars. Ethan Seidemann reports.
1: Police have struggled for months to identify the people who orchestrated a string of recent attacks on Melbourne hospitality venues. But today, detectives arrested a 20-year-old man in Essendon. Police believe he's a high-ranking member of an organised crime syndicate known as the Commission, with Detective Inspector Graham Banks labelling the arrest a major breakthrough.
2: It's the most consequential arrest I think we've made.
1: He's now been charged, accused of recruiting children via encrypted messaging apps to carry out three separate attacks, including an attempted arson, kidnapping and an attempted home invasion. Investigators believe the Commission is led by criminal figures based in the Middle East.
0: An inquest into the death of a woman with Huntington's disease who slipped and choked on the lap belt of her wheelchair has heard that staff shortages led to her being left alone at the time of her death. Brianna Fior has more.
3: Christine Wilde died at an Adelaide residential facility in April 2022 in the care of NDIS workers and the Department of Human Services. The inquest heard the 61-year-old was immobile, could not speak, and needed one-on-one care. It heard the care home was one staff member short on the day of her death, and Miss Wilde was unsupervised when she slipped from her chair and was found with the lap belt of her wheelchair around her neck. It heard there were also maintenance issues with her wheelchair, which did not have foot plates attached when the incident happened.
0: A 16-year-old boy has been charged over an alleged school stabbing in Brisbane's outer south. May Argent reports.
4: Paramedics rushed to the Islamic College of Brisbane at Karawatha just before midday after reports of an altercation between two teenage boys. Police say a 17-year-old had allegedly been stabbed with a knife. He was taken to the Princess Alexandra Hospital in a life-threatening condition. The other boy, aged 16, was later found in a vehicle at Stretton and arrested. He's since been charged with acts intended to maim, disfigure or disable and unlawfully possessing a weapon. The boy is due to appear in the Richlands Children's Court tomorrow.
0: And Australian swimmer Shayna Jack has announced that she'll retire after the Commonwealth Games in August. Jack was part of gold medal relay winning teams at the Olympic Games, World Championships and Commonwealth Games. The Commonwealth Games commence on July 23 in Scotland.
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6: Areas of morning fog and patchy frost expected inland. Mostly cloudy day in the south of the state with isolated showers. Dry and partly cloudy across the northern section. A cool day with light southwesterly winds. In Ballarat, cloudy day with a low of 3, a top of 12. And Bairnsdale, partly cloudy, a low of 7 and a maximum of 16.

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2: Yes, well, hello, and how are you? Philip Clark with you on ABC Radio. This is Nightlife. It's Tuesday night. It's July the 14th. It's 6 past 11 Eastern WA. It's 6 past 9 in South Australia and the Northern Territory, 24 to 11. Good to be with you too. And wherever you are, you should be getting us loud and clear. We'll put that conversation with Russ McMullen up as a podcast. You can grab that later. Thank you, Marge, and also Andrew, who liked the chat as well. Sorry about some of the problems with connections early there too. This is the modern world, I know. Once upon a time, things were better. Have we got better with sound quality over the years? Sometimes we have, I guess. Anyway, it's an interesting topic. 1-300-800-222 is the number. Next week, by the way, I'll be interviewing Colin Bennett, the former Western Australian Premier, about who's written an interesting book too about WA and the West. We're going to get into that in an interesting conversation, I hope, next week. So looking forward to that. And if you want a big change of pace, tomorrow night in our first hour, we

0: going to talk about perfumes. Remember our perfume expert? He's coming back. I know. It's usually a pretty fascinating conversation. So all of that coming up on the program. All right, coming up in this hour, Katina Curtis is going to lead the Nightlife News Breakdown History with Michael Adams. Michael's always interesting, as you know. We're going to talk about the first skyjacking in Australia back in the 1960s. And then tech with Peter Marks, the ins and outs of the Telstra outage last week. Someone said to me today, why are we getting so fussed about this? Isn't it just a software problem? Yeah, but there's some important questions about why there was a software problem here, which I think do need some ventilation. Quite frankly, whether Telstra been completely open about it is a question that you can decide for yourself, I suppose. All right, let's kick it off with the Nightlife News Breakdown.
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0: Well, time for Nightlife News Breakdown. Tonight, the Prime Minister, Anthony Albanese, will deliver a speech next week setting out the federal government's approach to AI, recognising the risks and harms as well as the upsides and economic benefits. His speech is expected to outline a broad position on various woes around AI, covering everything from workforce disruption, copyright, the use of water and electricity resources to power data centres. He's yet to give the speech, he's giving it tomorrow, but it's been briefed all over Canberra already. To learn more, we're joined by Katina Curtis, Senior Political Correspondent for Capital Brief. She joins us from Canberra. Katina, good evening to you. Welcome back to Nightlife.
2: Hi, Phil. Good to be back.
0: What's the ALP been saying about AI up until now?
2: So they've had a bit of, they basically had one approach last term when Ed Husic was the minister in charge of it. He tended to take a more interventionist attitude, was working up some kind of plan. He kept talking about the need for guardrails on this, you know, rapidly evolving technology, but didn't actually manage to get it in place before the election. And then, of course, after the election, he lost his job in the ministry and Tim Ayres stepped into that portfolio. Tim Ayres has been talking a less interventionist approach. We saw there was an AI roadmap released late last year, which was sort of fairly motherhoody in its statements. And then it kind of related earlier this year, he released five principles that data centres should abide by, but there was sort of nothing compulsory or anything. So I guess it's been a bit of a mixed bag up until now, but we actually haven't really heard from the Prime Minister. He hasn't really sought to put his stamp on this policy area so far until now, which is why I think a lot of people, particularly in the tech sector, but a lot of people are really looking towards this speech tomorrow and keen to see what he's got to say.
0: So what's he going to say?
2: Well, look, I've only seen a fairly short excerpt of the speech, so I think there'll be a lot more in it than what you read about tomorrow morning. But he's going to say that the issues associated with AI really cut across every portfolio, and so he is going to set up an office for AI within the Prime Minister and Cabinet departments. So this is an approach that they take on, there's an office for women that sort of oversees policy making. They've also done more recently, they've taken in the issue of fuel supply, and they've sort of set up a special section of the department that's coordinating that. A few other things, there's a section in PM&C that deals with AUKUS matters, because again, it's a thing that kind of cuts across a whole lot of different portfolio areas. So I guess we can really read that as him stepping in and saying, look, we need to centralise responsibility, make sure that it's kind of coordinated action right across the government and all the different spaces that AI affects. And the other thing that he is going to flag is that he does want to have some kind of a legally enforceable framework. So those, the principles that I mentioned that Tim Ayres released earlier this year regarding data centres, As it was put to me today, it's sort of going to take those and build on them, strengthen them, basically make them, instead of things that you should do, it'll be things that you must do if you're a big tech company investing in these areas.
0: Why is he suddenly coming out with all this? It's in advance of the ALP conference, isn't it, which is next week, and unions are agitated about AI, and perhaps rightly so. Everyone's worried about jobs in the face of what feels like an avalanche of job-destroying technologies led by AI. Is that what it's about?
2: Yeah, look, I think that's why we've got the timing of it this week, I believe, because as you say, it's getting ahead of the national conference. AI is shaping up as one of the areas that is expected to be probably have some fairly robust debate regarding it at the conference at the end of next week. This was a policy or an area of, I guess, our economy and technology, our lives, that basically didn't exist 3 years ago when Labor last had its conference and kind of set its policy directions, platform directions. So, you know, it really is a kind of a new frontier. And I think that particularly the sorts of things that we're seeing with social media and the way that basically governments are playing catch up now after more than a decade of social media sort of just having its way in our lives, you know, they're really conscious that, first of all, the development of AI is moving much faster than social media did, and secondly, that they want to get ahead of it and try and basically, you know, what they're doing at the moment with social media, they're playing catch up. There's a lot of talk about how there's going to be a digital duty of care put in place at the, we should see what that looks like by the end of the year. But that, that's about kind of putting safety and users at the centre of the design of the products, but that's really coming way too late on social media. So there's definitely a degree of consciousness within Labor that they don't want to be playing catch up again, and they want to get ahead of the AI boom that everyone believes is coming.
0: They could make it. There's a law in China which makes it illegal for anyone to be given the sack because of AI. So there you go.
2: Maybe.
0: That's an idea.
2: I'm not sure they'll go that way. But it's certainly, I mean, as you say, the unions at the conference, like the impact on jobs is definitely something that has been that is concerning them. You know, I've spoken with a few different union representatives. One was likening it to the transition out of coal and saying, you know, there's been a huge recognition of the need to ensure that workers in coal mines and coal-fired power plants are able to reskill and find other jobs, that we don't just shut it down straight away. And they're saying, you know, we need a similar approach with this.
0: Yep. Ed Husic, who was a minister but he was removed from his post due to a factional deal after the last election. He's become increasingly outspoken, as well he's allowed to be. He's told the Sky News Network that the government needs to set consistent national rules for AI, and said giving tech groups social license is sadly doomed to failure.
3: Yeah, going down the path of social license with tech is a path that's sadly doomed to failure, because we tried self-regulation for, you know, a couple of decades, found out that it didn't work.
0: Is Ed Husic becoming a thorn in the side of the government, do you think?
2: Look, a little bit. I think there's a degree of, you know, some particularly in the ministry, some people say, oh, it's just Ed again. But, you know, this is definitely an issue that, you know, as we just said, he worked on it as the minister. It's an area that he's quite passionate about, and I think he's determined to keep speaking up on it. Interestingly, he also talked today about the other big aspect of concern around AI is, so we talked about the jobs. The other area is the copyright restrictions and the use of, you know, creative works to train, to to train the AI models on. And he said today that, you know, it's a fundamental principle of Labor and the Labor Party that, you know, you get fair day's pay for a fair day's work. These AI bosses wouldn't expect to be working for free, and so they shouldn't be expecting to give up anyone else to give up their work for free. And he really said if anyone thinks that that's what should be happening, that goes against the fundamental tenets of being in the Labor Party. So really setting some quite strong markers there for, I guess, what he would expect to see, where he expects to see the party land.
0: Yeah, fair enough too. All right, it's

0: winter in Canberra, things are a bit quieter, of course. So many pilots seem to nick off to Europe these days, I must say. Anyway, things are not quieter in the Straits of Hormuz, where the war in the Middle East seems to be back on again. As we reported last night, the US has resumed strikes on Iran. In response, Iran struck tankers trying to get through the Strait of Hormuz. One crew member on one of the tankers has been killed. Donald Trump is vowing to seize control of the vital shipping route in a new turn of events, that he would guard the Strait of Hormuz and that other countries would pay the US for it. Have a listen.
1: We're hitting them very hard. We are just going forward. We're attacking them tonight. We're taking out all of their capability for anything having to do with the Strait, with the Hormuz Strait. And I think in the end, we will end up just controlling the whole thing. We're putting the blockade back. The blockade was probably more effective even than hitting them, but I think the combination is the thing that really does it.
2: But do you think a deal is still possible? Do you think they'll return to that?
1: Yeah, I think a deal is possible, sure, I do. They are crazy, and we're not going to put it up. Yeah, I want to be reimbursed because we're protecting a very rich portion of the world. We're spending money, and so what we've done is we are going to be reimbursed for protection.
0: Yes, well, Iran were quick out of the block saying, yes, we agree with the President of the United States that there should be a toll in the Straits of Hormuz, but ours is much cheaper than yours. Anyway, it's not done much for oil prices, of course, which have soared by more than 10% since late afternoon trade on Monday. Eastern analysts saying the oil price could rise further and global supplies could continue to reach critical levels. The Labor frontbencher Mark Butler says the government's closely monitoring the situation. I bet they are.
3: Of course, we continue to monitor this situation, and if we have to make decisions in the interests of households, we'd obviously look at that at the appropriate time, but that would be sometime into the future.
0: The issue's slightly gone off the boil in Australia, hasn't it, Katina? Although it might rapidly get back on the boil if this thing continues into September.
4: Yeah, that's right. It's one of those things that, you know, nobody ever gives any credit for the disasters that have been avoided.
0: Mm.
4: If you remember back in the sort of March when this was all kicking off and everyone thought that we'd be running out of petrol imminently, and that obviously hasn't happened. That's what everyone's been saying, that the longer the strait stays closed, the worse that the fuel issue will get. So I think the government seems to be have done really well so far at finding other sources of fuel that haven't been having to come through the Middle East. But, that's getting expensive again. Everyone else will be trying to compete for the same stocks of fuel. And so I think, they'll be keeping a pretty close eye on it. I mean, in a lot of ways,
0: we're
4: very lucky. We're a pretty rich country and we can pay for it. So we are in a fairly fortunate position.
0: Mm. Yeah, that's right. But, we're, as we know, at the end of supply lines, which are very stretched, and our options are not numerous. We've got a bit of a hold over Asia, perhaps, with the fact that we supply gas to them, which we can continue to use as a lever.
4: The last time when they talked about where we were getting our fuel from, I think it was about a month or so ago. But actually, the composition of where we're buying our fuel from has changed fairly considerably. And we've seen countries where we don't normally buy petrol from at all, like, yes, America. We've actually been buying, a fair bit more stock from them than we used to.
0: Mm. Yeah, all right. Well, when Mark Butler says we'll be keep closely monitoring the situation, I bet they are. Housing polls. Your news outlet, Capital Brief, has published a poll today by Demos, which is similar to the Resolve poll on housing. What did your poll find?
4: Yeah, so this was really interesting. The pollsters at Demos asked people, what would they appreciate if there was a modest decrease in house prices? So this is obviously, there's been a lot of debate over the past month or so around what's happening to house prices, what's happening to auction clearance rates, how much is it driven by interest rate rises and how much is it driven by the tax changes that the government made in the budget. Everyone seems to have an opinion on

0: on all of these matters. But actually, so I thought this was really interesting. We found that 45% of people will be quite happy if house prices dropped a little bit, which is actually, you know, that's more. If you think about, there's 2/3 of Australians own their home either outright or have a mortgage, and 1/3 are renting. Well, 45%, that's nearly half the country.
1: Yeah.
0: So I think you're seeing, you know, you'd be seeing renters, people trying to get into the first home market, but also really what we keep hearing is, you know, it's their parents and grandparents who are looking at their children and grandchildren and going, gee, they're never going to be able to get into the market, and that really worries me. So the, yeah, as you say, the Resolve poll, they found an even bigger proportion thought that house prices should drop at least a small amount. So yeah, it's quite interesting, and it should be giving, I imagine, a bit of a boost to the PM, the Treasurer, the Housing Minister, that these policies that they've faced so much pushback on, people are actually saying, yeah, no, we think that if that's the effect of it, we'd be happy with that.
1: Yeah. Well, the figures, I think they were out in the last couple of days that looked at house prices have risen at a rate that's double the rate of increases in wages. So, you know, that's it. It's just increasingly grown out of reach,
0: yes,
1: as we know.
0: Exactly.
1: People know this. All right, Katina, terrific stuff. Thank you. Appreciate your time.
0: Lovely. Great to talk to you.
1: Katina Curtis, Senior Political Correspondent for Capital Brief.
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1: Here's Clint from Balava, says the judgment day is coming, the rise of the machines. AI is just the start of what's to come. Watch out for the Terminator. Thank you, Clint. what do you really think? Greg from Albany says, Philip, the AI revolution is no different to the Industrial Revolution. We'll all learn to adapt and live with it as they did. Yeah, well, Greg, that is I think that's a view which, you know, is informed by what's happened in the past when a world-changing, world-overturning technologies arrive. That they tend to create jobs as well as get rid of jobs. That's true. I think everyone's concerned as to whether this is going to be the same as previous technological revolutions or not. But thanks for the text. All right, let's talk to Michael Adams, the creator of the Forgotten Australia podcast. I always love Michael.
3: Nightlife history.
1: The ramped up security following the events of 9/11 changed the way that we all travel, but they also largely relegated air hijacking or skyjacking into the annals of history for pretty obvious reasons. While the first airline hijackings were recorded as far back as 1919, you can imagine that was a pretty small plane to hijack. It wasn't until the 19th of July 1960 that Australia experienced its first skyjacking. Joining us to peer into the cockpit that night, as well as to look at what happened afterwards, is Michael Adams, creator and host of the Forgotten Australia podcast. Michael, good evening to you. Welcome back.
4: Phil, good evening.
1: Where was the plane meant to be heading that night?
4: Transit Australia Airlines Flight 408 was the night flight from Sydney to Brisbane. So it was a TAA plane. Mm-hmm. It was a beauty. It was a four-propped plane that it was valued at £1.1 million at the time. TAA had only just taken charge of it in 1959. And this particular plane had set the Melbourne to Perth speed record, 4 hours, 38 minutes, you know, earlier in 1960. So it was a U-Bute plane. It had a handful of crew, a captain, a flight officer. There were a couple of flight stewards, female flight stewards. There was also an off-duty pilot who was in the forward cabin. And there were 42 passengers. So this was a big commercial flight at the time. Now, nobody expected a skyjacking. I mean, there had been, I think, four skyjackings worldwide in the 1950s. They were all politically motivated. They all didn't involve, they were all resolved peacefully. No shots were fired. None of them involved bombs. So, you know, it was vanishingly rare, and it had never happened in Australia. So this flight takes off at about 8 o'clock, and it's just near the Queensland, New South Wales border, sort of over Casino, that area, at around 9 p.m. when this young, nervous kind of looking guy named Alex Hild

0: bloke who'd worked on, I think he'd worked in the Cooma area. It seems that he'd worked on the Snowy River hydroelectric scheme. He'd gotten into sort of strife, criminal strife. He'd done break and enters. He'd assaulted somebody. His most recent one had been fare evasion. And he was living, his father was dead by this stage. So he was in his, you know, he was 22 years old. He was living in Riverston in the Western suburbs, mooching off his mother who provided all of his needs. So that week he'd actually gotten £18 from his mum, and it had been to pay the fine for fare evading and also to pay off a suit that he owed money on. Instead of doing that, he'd gone and got himself the shotgun. He'd already acquired some gelignite down in Cooma, and he took himself off to Mascot. Okay. Bought the ticket to Brisbane, and his idea was he was going to go where life was good. No, he was no longer in for this capitalist democracy thing. He wanted the plane to take him to Singapore, so from there he could go to communist China and go and live in Russia. And this was his demand on this flight.
1: Did he have a shotgun or a 22?
0: Sorry, it was a sawn-off 22.
1: What happened when he made his demands?
0: Well, the flight, the pilot, I mean, obviously, you know, it was a whiz-bang plane, but it couldn't fly itself. There was no autopilot at this stage. So the pilot had to stay at the controls. The flight officer, Tom Bennett, came back to talk to him. And, you know, he's saying, fly me to Singapore. And Tom Bennett says, well, we haven't got enough fuel to get you to Singapore. Alex Hildebrand said, if you land at Brisbane, I'll blow the plane up. Mm. So the pilot took the plane out to sea so that he would think that they were bypassing Brisbane while they worked out what they were going to do. They said, you know, we could go as far as Rockhampton. And while they were talking, the off-duty pilot got himself up into the cockpit and he grabbed the crash axe. And he came back out of the cockpit. While Alex Hildebrand was distracted by that, the flight officer punched him in the face, grabbed the wires and yanked them out of the bomb. Alex Hildebrand's fired the 22. It went off. It went past the flight officer's head. The bullet embedded itself in the ceiling, and the off-duty pilot whacked him over the head with the rubber handle of the axe, knocked him, sort of, you know, stunned him. Then a passenger who was in that forward cabin and the two flight stewards grabbed him and restrained him. So he was out of action. He was no longer a threat. They landed at Eagle Farm in Brisbane and he was arrested. Amazingly, 35 passengers in the rear part of the plane had no idea any of this had happened. I mean, I imagine they must have thought that the bang was just, you know, some sort of engine firing. some people thought something was going on, but no one knew what had happened until they were on the ground and this guy was being taken off the plane and arrested. He was he faced 5 charges, including attempting to murder the flight officer. So he was found guilty of that in Queensland, and he got 3 years, which is not a lot for attempted murder. The other charges relating to the hijacking, you know, the bomb, taking the gun on the plane, etc., he got 7 years for those. But he appealed on the grounds that those offences had been committed over New South Wales, not over Queensland. The gun going off, that had been over Queensland, but the others had not, and he won. So he was released after his, you know, 3-year sentence was up. As soon as he was released, he was arrested by New South Wales police, who extradited him. He stood trial again. He was convicted again and found guilty and sentenced to 7 years. He appealed, saying the judge had misdirected the jury, and he won. So he went to trial again, and he was found guilty again. And this time he got 8.5 years, and this time he was smart enough not to appeal. Mm. So, yeah, it was an amazing story. I mean, it could have been absolutely the worst aviation disaster to date in Australian history.
1: Extraordinary story.
0: Because he'd actually used a test bomb in Riverston earlier that day, and it had blown up perfectly. So, and he actually said, you know, in his committal hearing, he fully intended to kill anyone who was going to stop him. And if they landed, or if he thought they were going to land in Brisbane, he was going to detonate the bomb.
1: Mm. Well, Tom Bennett eventually got the George Medal for bravery, apparently.
0: He did. Look, indeed,
1: from,
0: yeah.
1: From one criminal act to another tonight, we turn our focus to Western Australia and Bunbury, to be precise, and the year is 1976. What's going on?
0: Well, 1976 in Western Australia, there's a growing environmental activist movement against wood chipping. So at Bunbury, there is a big wood chipping facility which is loading.

wood chips for export to Japan. This company is, the chairman of this company is Charles Bunning, the man whose family gave us Bunnings and the democracy sausage. So they've been in the timber business by this stage for close to a century. The wood chipping endeavour was Australia-wide at this point was really contentious. You know, why are we taking these native forests, these old-growth forests, and chipping them for export to Japan, where they'll be turned into sort of particle board and paper and all that kind of stuff? So there was a growing movement. In Western Australia, there were a couple of groups, and they were countering Charles Bunning and his company in the press with, you know, activism, with petitions. They were trying to mount legal challenges. They were being denounced in the press by Bunning as, you know, communists, as agitators, as anti-progress, all of that sort of stuff. But that was what they were doing. They were pursuing, they were trying to win hearts and minds, and they were pursuing legal means. Then all of a sudden, two local blokes decided to take matters into their own hands. So in April of 1976, these young men, they were 27 and 28, they stole about a third of a ton of gelignite. And then 2 months later, sorry, 3 months later, on the 19th of July, 1976, the same day, weirdly, as the TAA event from 16 years earlier, they rocked up to the Bunbury wood chipping facility at about 4 a.m, cut their way in, and then encountered a night watchman who was just doing his rounds. He wasn't there permanently. They stuck this guy up at gunpoint, and then they tied him up. They tied him up with sticky tape, took him hostage. Basically, and while he was at gunpoint, one of them disappeared into the night. Then they came back and they said to him, well, we've set bombs here. They're going to go off at 5:30. You're going to get in this car. It was a stolen car with us, and we're going to take you clear. And they left signs in the facility saying, warning, bombs have been placed here. They actually said to the night watchman, we don't want to hurt anybody. We don't want to hurt you. The night watchman said, well, I've got my wife's to his car, and they drove about 10 Ks away and left him by the side of the road. About 15 minutes later, he was found by a passing motorist. They raised the alarm. Police swarmed to the site, and they're in the process of putting up roadblocks at 5:30 a.m. when, boom, a bomb went off. It destroyed the base of a stacker tower. It was a huge blast. Windows were shattered in nearby Geraldton. Shrapnel rained across a waterway onto suburban houses. The actual blast was heard as far away as like 13, 14 kilometres. It was massive. What had happened, though, is the other two bombs hadn't gone off, and these were actually placed on the seaward legs of the jetty, the gantry. So if the idea was that those bombs go off, the jetty collapses into the sea, and then the facility is absolutely useless. So those bombs weren't actually found for another 5 hours. When they were, a police expert had to fly down from Perth and defuse them at great personal risk. Anyway, they were made safe. The operations themselves were not significantly disrupted. Charles Bunning was in the paper saying, you know, this is a terrible act of terror. And the Premier, Sir Charles Court, was in the paper saying, you know, this is a terrible act of terrorism. They blamed the environmental movement for fostering this mindset. You know, these are the sort of echoes we hear in some activism today where, you know, lawful protest is conflated with, you know, illegal acts. The actual environmental groups immediately denounced this act of terrorism. The two blokes were caught within a few days. They were both local men. They were unemployed. They were 28 and 29. One was John Robert Chester, and the other one was David Habjorn. They pleaded guilty, and they were found guilty. They were sentenced. Their sentences varied. There were four main charges, you know, involved in the theft of the gelignite, the blowing up, the taking of this hostage. Their sentences cumulatively would have been 10 years. I think the longest one was 7 years, then 3 years, et cetera. But they were ordered to be served concurrently. And then the actual non-parole period was set at just 10 months. And there was absolute outrage again in Western Australia from the government, from the Attorney General's Department.

0: They appealed and the sentences were then increased. So the guys started serving their sentences, and then one of them escaped. He was caught, he was recaptured, and then he escaped again. And this time he was on the run for about 6 weeks. While he was on the run in 1978, the Hilton bombing occurred in Sydney. So this guy was in the frame for that. He was suspected of being, you know, having come over. There were also stories that he was linked to Ananda Marga. So there was he was a valid suspect for a little while. He was then recaptured in Western Australia. You know, he had nothing to do with the Hilton bombing, and he went back to jail. He eventually was released again, and then had, you know, further legal problems. But both of them after that seemed to fade into obscurity and live fairly lawful lives. But the real thing was, the judge at the time at their sentencing in the first hearing, the first trial, he said, you know, many people in Western Australia find wood chipping absolutely repulsive, a terrible crime against the environment, et cetera, et cetera. But that doesn't justify what you did. Of course, this was interpreted by the government and a lot of the media and a lot of the people as well, as a judge somehow giving legal cover or justification to this, what was Australia's first act of environmental terrorism.
1: Yeah, it was. Yeah, interesting. Michael, always fascinating. Thank you.
0: My pleasure. Enjoy.
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1: Here's Michael Adams, creator and host of the Forgotten Australia podcast. Fascinating, isn't it? I know. The things from interesting stuff from the past. All righty. We've got Peter Marx coming up with a look at tech. He's 1927.

0: 1927. If I could, yes, Hat in Bridgetown and WA. Is Trump starting to run a good old protection racket over the Strait of Hormuz? Oh, dear. If you can understand what's going on, Hat, I would love you to call and you could explain it all to us. Let's talk tech with Peter Marks, who's got the lowdown on the Telstra outage.
1: Nightlife Tech. Nightlife Tech.
0: Well, the Telstra mobile outage last Tuesday affected ATMs and electric vehicle chargers. Astonishingly, country trains in Victoria, which seemed to need a Telstra SIM card to operate, were affected. The outage was blamed on a software bug that caused clocks to go out of sync, with experts saying Australia has not done enough to ensure the resilience of timekeeping systems used by critical infrastructure. A lot of people were, I think, astonished at how fragile it all seemed. Anyway, let's get all the details from Peter Marks, software developer and technology commentator from Access Informatics. Peter, good evening to you. Welcome back.
2: Thanks, Philip. Good to be with you.
0: Well, the technical investigation is still underway, but it already looks like the root cause was a bit like the Y2K bug. You worked on avoiding the Y2K bug. Haven't we learned anything?
2: Yeah, it sounds like it. Yeah, the Y2K bug was that in software we wrote in, say, 1980, used just two digits for the year, so 80 instead of 1980. You've got to remember that storage was expensive back then, so saving two characters in every date seemed like a good idea at the time. We never imagined that software we worked on would still be in use in the year 2000. It just seems so far off, like science fiction. So the bug is somewhat similar in that the GPS system has a 10-bit binary counter that counts weeks. And after 1,023 weeks, which is about 19.6 years, the counter overflows back to zero. So I think they're saving bits not because of storage, but because of the limited transmission bandwidth from GPS satellites down to the receivers. So surrounding software needs to be patched to account for this rollover. And the effect, of course, is if they don't patch it, is that it jumps back, the time jumps back 20 years or 6 years. The Y2K bug, of course, jumped back 100 years, and we did find and fix quite a few instances of that bug, so it was something that everyone was vulnerable and worried about. My reading of the tech discussion is that Telstra knew about the bug, they'd been warned about it, it's actually a widely known limitation in the GPS system, and they left it rather late to update the software, and something went wrong with the update. There's obviously an investigation going on to the whole thing. So the GPS-linked Stratum 1 timing servers feed the time down to what's called NTP, Network Time Protocol servers, across their mobile network. So the bad timestamp from that one receiver propagated quickly and desynchronized all the network nodes. They suddenly thought it was back 20 years, and they rejected connections, leaving millions of phones with no signal, Philip. So it even disrupted 000 emergency calls. We heard that before. And as you said, affected things like trains and payment systems.
0: Yeah, I think a lot of people were very concerned about the trains and wondered why there wasn't more redundancy in the system. What can be done?
2: Well, software today in general is more complex than any one person can absorb. It's very hard when you, as a software developer, you go to a new company and they give you thousands of lines of code to look at. So it does seem that in this case, the bug was well known and it was the fix that failed. But look, maybe the answer these days is to get AI coding agents to audit current software. And there's a lot of that being done certainly on security, but maybe it could be turned to other sorts of bugs like this one. Now, in the case of the trains in country Victoria, The Age reported that a term of Telstra's contract with V-Line, which operates the trains, prevented them from using another carrier as a backup. Now, I haven't got much detail on that. It was in the paper. If it's true, it does seem very odd.
0: That's right. I mean, a lot of people were astonished to find that V-Line trains operate on one Telstra SIM card. If something goes wrong with that, the train stops.
2: Exactly. And they were actually out for 2 days. It was extraordinary. So clearly they should be able to run at times when the cellular network is down, because the network goes down when there's natural

0: disasters like bushfires. Now, I heard last night you were discussing the idea of having roaming between carriers.
1: Yeah.
0: Now, you know, it's a good idea. It's technically complex for sure. My mind boggles when I think about how you'd implement it, because you'd have to decide when to hop to the other carrier because, you know, everyone goes through black spots. But I think it could be done. You know, you raised the business about how the network that gets roamed to would be in an advantage. But, you know, we do it now in banks where they share ATMs, and basically what they do is they charge for guest usage. So, Philip, as you say, outages like this show just so how incredibly dependent we are on the mobile cellular network. And, of course, increasingly it's not just for phone calls.
1: No. All right, what's going to replace the smartphone? As we know, and you and I have talked about it, there is a battle on for what replaces the smartphone. The modern smartphones become the biggest device in most people's lives. What's moving?
0: Well, yes, the modern all-touch smart screen, you know, with a screen is actually quite recent. It was only 2007 that Apple showed the iPhone, and they killed off the Nokia and the BlackBerry devices. We just don't see them anymore.
1: Hmm.
0: So the first possibility chased enthusiastically by Facebook was a virtual reality world we'd all live in, where they called it the metaverse. And Mark Zuckerberg was so keen on this idea that he renamed the whole company Meta. They do seem to have cooled on that a little bit. Another idea arises out of the incredible uptake of the AI chatbots, such as OpenAI's ChatGPT. People were able to learn how to use them very fast because they understand our natural language. So maybe that's a clue. I mean, even though smartphones are pretty easy to use, you still have a learning curve there. So broadly, the new device would do everything your smartphone does for you, but rather than using a touch screen and a screen that you look at, it would live in a pendant or glasses or maybe a ring. It would hear everything you hear, including what you say, and it would take notes. It would also possibly see what you see, perhaps with built into glasses, might with cameras on them, and there's already these things out in the market now. Or if rumors are true, there might be cameras in your earbuds. Interesting idea. The AI agents would directly replace apps, so that will disrupt this current market we have. So you'd have a bank agent, you'd have a calendar agent, or you'd have a travel agent. Seems like an obvious idea. So, Philip, the AI personal assistant would take notes, announce appointments, help you navigate, remind you of people's names and background. It does sound like quite a good place to get to if we do eventually and replace that smartphone.
1: Yes, the race is certainly on. Who's going to win it to invent the next big device?
0: Yeah, well, the race is certainly on. The domination of Google and Apple that they've had with Android and iOS platforms is something that the others would love to disrupt. I mean, Microsoft had a go and gave up. I mentioned Meta, but, you know, Microsoft and the AI companies, of course, would love to take their place too. And the extreme valuations of the AI companies kind of hint that they're saying that their addressable market is everyone in the world. So they're going to have to get in those platforms. Apple has been losing staff to ChatGPT, the maker of OpenAI. The head of design, Johnny Ive, left Apple and has partnered with OpenAI to make something. We don't quite know what. You might remember a fawning video of he and Sam Altman almost cuddling in a coffee shop in San Francisco last year. Ive is the most high profile, but it seems that hundreds of ex-Apple staff have ended up at OpenAI, and while they obviously would be bound by confidentiality agreements and probably anti-compete clauses, it seems that Apple feels that secrets have been stolen. They've now filed a lawsuit against OpenAI, accusing them of trade secret theft, specifically by two Apple employees. They specifically mentioned taking confidential hardware information that would help with their device ambitions. So not just electronics, it's even things like the metal treatment that they use on their products. The lawsuit names Chang Liu and Tang Tan. Liu was at Apple for 8 years and was a senior electrical engineer. Tan was vice president of product design and worked on iPhone and Apple Watch. So, Philip, he would have a lot of knowledge of upcoming projects as well. They are a useful pair if you're developing a competitor to the iPhone.
1: I can imagine, yes. And as we've talked about in the past, maybe Apple have dropped the ball on this, particularly in AI. How does all this affect OpenAI's plans?
0: Well, they were going to launch a product, but this lawsuit, of course, is going to potentially delay that launch. So far, they've given no specifics on what they're building, but

0: Some people think, just based on clues, that it's something like a beautiful egg you carry with it, like a Fabergé egg or something. You'd imagine Johnny Ivers dreaming up something like that. And so, you know, if it's listening to everything you're hearing and you're talking and seeing what you're seeing, there are, of course, privacy concerns. And, you know, this always listening, always watching AI agent. You might remember the Google Glass that came out a few years ago. There's a lot of controversy about that. So, Philip, whoever goes first with this new kind of gadget is going to have to deal with the expected, I don't know, panic and, you know, worry about privacy in our lives of having this sort of thing we're carrying around with us. It'll be very interesting to see how they end up.
1: It will be, yes. I wonder whether people are as concerned about privacy as some of those from the previous generation, myself included, were in the era of social media. Smart TVs are worse than we thought. We've long known that modern smart TVs, particularly the cheapest ones, spy on what we watch and sell that data to advertisers. But a new report's found that many smart TVs also use your internet connection for nefarious purposes. Tell me, what's a residential proxy and should we be worried?
0: Smart TVs have apps. You may not realise it. They're not quite like the apps on phones, although similar idea. They're you know, the ones you use for watching streaming video, things like ABC iView, YouTube, Netflix, for example. But there are many other apps you'll find in their app stores, their catalogues. There's things like relaxing fish tanks, there's clocks, games, or rolling art newspaper, you know, sorry, wallpaper displays. Many of these apps are free. You install them, you scroll through a long terms and conditions screen, and you click agree to get into whatever it is. Now, US security consultant Spur scanned 6,038 apps on LG and Samsung TVs and found that 2,058 of them were selling network access via your home IP connection. Philip, they found that the apps include a software library implementing, as you said, a residential proxy that lets their clients access websites via your TV and your home internet.
1: What?
0: Yeah.
1: So they're what? So they're piggybacking on my access?
0: That's right. So this app is, the library in it is phoning home to them when your TV is on and you're running your screensaver or whatever, and letting them access the internet, come back into your home network via the TV and get out to the internet. Now, one big reason why that might be is that, of course, the AI companies want to scrape the whole internet and train their models. But many sites don't want their valuable content scraped without payment. So they actively block the training traffic by scraping the internet via your private home and pretending to be a user. It makes it very hard to tell who's doing the scraping and block them. There are more serious issues, though, Philip. In January this year, Brian Krebs, who's a respected security academic, reported KimWolf, which was a botnet that abused these residential proxies to tunnel back into your local home network and possibly attack your home devices.
1: Who makes this software?
0: Well, there's a number of companies with lovely names. There's Bright Data, there's Massive, and Oxylabs. Their software is found in apps on even the high-end TVs, including those running WebOS, such as LG, and Tizen, which runs on Samsung TVs. Goodness knows what the cheaper ones get up to. No doubt these companies are paying the app developers who can afford to therefore give away their screensaver apps. I've never paid for an app on a TV. So I suppose that's the deal we're doing with the devil, where you know, they're getting revenue from things like either ads or this more subtle form of exploitation.
1: And of course they didn't ask for permission, did they?
0: Yeah, they do. But in the agree screen, you might not twig to what you're agreeing to. I've seen an example that says, you know, you want to get into the screensaver, you want to play the game or something, and it says, it pops up and it says, to enjoy this game without ads, please allow Bright Data to occasionally use your device's free resources to download data. Sounds good. You click the big green button. So like all of these terms and conditions, and we get them a lot on the web and on apps, we're presented with a wall of tiny text and a big green agree button that's basically delaying you from getting to what you want, you know, a screen full of kittens or whatever. So look, Philip, it's not surprising that people just click yes without hesitation.
1: And smart TVs are a kind of sitting duck, are they?
0: Exactly. I mean, they're the perfect proxy host. They're always plugged in, so they don't go flat. They're on your network, so, you know, they can, and they have good bandwidth because they stream video. People don't think of them as a security risk like a computer. You get once asked for permission, and I'm sure some people say no, but most people probably just say yes. And then from there,

0: on. They've got your permission to monetize your network connection. So look, it's perfect. The only thing I could suggest, and I know some people do this, is use a trusted external set-top box to do all of that streaming, you know, a dongle from Google or, you know, a Prime Network, an Amazon set-top box, Netflix or Apple TV, and then basically disconnect your TV, its own connection, except from time to time when you want to get software updates. That way you can trust the external box, I think, more than the TVs, and you still, you know, you don't really need an internet connection on your TV much of the time.
1: No. All right, good luck with the onward march of the robots. All right, Peter, thanks.
0: Thanks for having me.
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1: Here's Peter Marks from Informatics. We'll be back in a couple of weeks with some more tech talk. My texter says, oh, shock horror, what a surprise. I know. Yes, I know. Another text to say, yeah, right, Apple would never steal any information, would they, if it was to their benefit? Oh, dear, the cynicism. All righty, we've got the Mighty Challenge. That's not cynical. Let's have a crack. 1-300-800-222 is the number. 1-300-800-222 if you would like to have a go. 25 questions. Answer question 25 to win straight after the news.
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5: Hello, this is ABC News with David Rollins. The federal government will open a new Office of Artificial Intelligence to design a national AI framework. In a highly anticipated speech in Sydney on Wednesday, the Prime Minister is expected to outline Labor's plan for a world-first cross-governmental approach to regulating the technology. The speech highlights the use of AI to distribute mis- and disinformation aimed at destabilising democracy, as well as the risks that chatbots pose to children. Iranian state media says US missiles have struck cities near the Strait of Hormuz as the countries battle for control of the critical waterway. The BBC's Frank Gardner has this analysis of the current situation.
6: Once again, Iran is playing a weak hand surprisingly well. Although totally outmatched by the US militarily, it is achieving some strategic advantage over its adversary. It's doing this by yet again making the Strait of Hormuz a dangerous place to transit, unless ships abide by its new rules and sail by the northern route to be inspected and then possibly having to pay a fee. A renewed US naval blockade will hurt Iran's already struggling economy. But Iran knows that a paralyzed strait will also impact the rest of the world, with oil price hikes as well as Donald Trump's fortunes at the midterm elections in less than 4 months' time.
5: Meanwhile, motorists are being reassured that domestic fuel prices won't spike to levels seen earlier in the year, despite the flare-up in the conflict between the US and Iran. US President Donald Trump says he wants to take control of the Strait of Hormuz and charge a 20% fee on cargo flowing through the key waterway. Transport expert at Swinburne University, Professor Hossein Dia, says any increase to prices at the Bowser would be modest.
7: Overnight, the prices jumped up again. You know, the markets respond to the uncertainty. It will take some time for any increases to flow through. But generally speaking, this isn't really March all over again.
5: Prosecutors say a Melbourne woman facing terrorism charges after living under Islamic State rule should remain in custody because she's too dangerous to be released on bail. Here's court reporter Christian Silva.
8: Rayan Al-Houli is one of the so-called ISIS brides who returned to Australia, having travelled to Syria a decade ago to live under Islamic State rule. She's charged with being a member of a terrorist organisation, but her lawyer says she's renounced IS and now wants nothing to do with violent jihad. Miss Al-Houli has been in custody for about 6 weeks and is applying to be freed on bail while her case moves through the courts. Prosecutors argued she was a risk to the community and could spread extremist ideology. A magistrate will rule on the bail application next Monday.
5: Authorities in Brussels say several people have died in a fire at a construction site with a certain

0: search continuing for six missing people. A spokesman for the Belgian capital's local labour inspection says an unspecified number of bodies has been found in one of two elevators at the large renovation project. More than 200 workers were on site when the fire broke out, and three people have been taken to hospital. The fire has been contained, with investigations now underway into its cause. A last-ditch meeting between BHP and unions has failed to avoid scheduled industrial action at the miners' Pilbara export hub. Kimberly Putland has the story.
1: Unions last week announced they'd given BHP the required 5 days' notice to strike after negotiations over pay and conditions broke down. This morning's meeting was a last-ditch effort to reach an agreement after BHP turned to the Fair Work Commission for help with bargaining, a move criticised by the combined ports unions. With no resolution, workers will down tools for an 8-hour stoppage at BHP's Port Hedland port operations on Thursday, which they claim will cost the miner up to $50 million in lost revenue.
0: Staying in WA, where Fremantle AFL defender Brennan Cox says he's excited to play his 150th game for the Dockers in his home state of South Australia this weekend. The ladder leading Dockers will face Port Adelaide this Saturday after beating Sydney by 38 points in Perth last week. Despite going through some difficult injuries over the years, Cox says he's been able to build amazing connections at Freo.
2: Outside of Gather Round, I probably would have played four games there or something like that. So to have my 150th back where I'm from, in front of my brothers, sisters and family, friends,
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4: Areas of morning fog and patchy frost expected inland. Mostly cloudy day in the south of the state with isolated showers. Dry and partly cloudy across the northern section. A cool day with light southwesterly winds. In Ballarat, cloudy day with a low of 3, a top of 12. And Bairnsdale, partly cloudy, a low of 7 and a maximum of 16.
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0: Yes, well, hello, and how are you? Philip Clark with you on ABC Radio. This is Nightlife right across the country. And hello to you. How are you? Hope you're well. Thanks for joining us. It's 6 past midnight Eastern. It's 6 past 10 in WA. It's 24 to midnight in South Australia and the Northern Territory. There are no problems about transmission, so no maintenance on tonight, so you should be getting us loud and clear wherever you are, from Broome to all the way down to Ian in Dover, in Tassie. So give us a call, 1300 800 222. We're about to play the Mighty Challenge. 25 questions, 5 categories, you know the drill. And if you can answer question 25, then you will be a winner. Coming up after the Mighty Challenge in the last hour of the program, look, there's plenty of things around in issues of the day to have a chat about. 2 different polls out today show a growing majority of Australians are okay with house prices falling. Do you think that's right or not? And Policy Institute Australia wants to see an end to wealthier Australians receiving billions of dollars a year in taxpayer-funded support. They say if you just curbed access to just 4 big programs, childcare, parental leave, aged care and pensions for the most well-off taxpayers, you'd free up about $21 billion a year. It's a lot of money, isn't it? 1-300-800-222. We can get into some of that or other things besides in the last hour of the program. Thanks for the texts, by the way. Ray at the base says, I'm totally amazed at the latest scheme from the big orange baby. Does he really believe that China's going to pay him and his lousy protection racket, and what are his intentions if they don't? Oh, look, yes, I know. It's hard to believe, Ray, that this scheme is ever going to see the light of day, as it were, despite being floated by the President of the United States. This is the scheme to charge tankers 20% of the cost of their cargo for going through the Strait of Hormuz. Apart from playing into the hands of Iran anyway, it's hard to see how it happens. But I am not here to explain the motives or intentions or strategic thinking of the POTUS, as you well know. Martin says, we can't see you. How do you know you're not an AI-generated voice while you enjoy a nice glass of wine in front of your fireplace at home? Martin, that is an entirely good point, and you don't know this. Except you would think if you were building a robot, surely you could build something a bit better than this, don't you reckon? 1-300-800-222. Is the number. By the way, despite all the, despite the fact that the United States is carrying out fresh strikes on Iran and vice versa, the stock market doesn't seem to be getting too gloomy. Both the Dow and the Nasdaq are up as the markets have opened. So we shall see. We'll keep an eye on it for you. All right, is everybody set and ready? Because you know what, if you are, so am I.
1: Challenge.
0: Yes, 25 questions, 5 categories. Our categories tonight are category number 1, also a suspect in Cluedo. Category number 2, TV finales. Category number 3, Respondez-vous en français, s'il vous plaît. Category number 4, singers. Category number 5, environmental disasters. All right. Also a suspect in Cluedo, TV finales, Répondez en français, s'il vous plaît, singers, environmental disasters. Anne from Caulfield's going to kick us off. Hello, Anne.
2: Hi, how are you going?
0: I'm all right. Yeah, I think pretty good.
2: Good.
0: You know, looking out the window, I can't see much, and that's probably a good thing because... what do you like here? Also a suspect in Cluedo, TV finales, Répondez en français, s'il vous plaît. Environmental disasters or singers?
2: I'll try Répondez en français, please.
0: Répondez en français, s'il vous plaît. Question number 1. French for Madness of 2. What was the subtitle of the 2024 Joker movie, starring Joaquin Phoenix and Lady Gaga? and Lady Gaga.
2: I should have stuck with what I wanted to do, which was the Cluedo ones. French for what madness of two, les deux cuckoos, I don't know. I reckon you do.
0: I reckon you'll know.
2: Yeah, but I'll probably kick myself. Usually what happens is the second I hung up, it occurs to me. But we don't have another half hour. While I'm sort of
0: And I have known each other for quite a long time.
2: Well, you know what? Then give me half an hour.
0: Half an hour you do not have, no.
2: No worries. Thanks a lot.
0: See
2: anyway.
0: You, Anne. Bye.
2: See you later. Bye.
0: See ya. Anne, going out on the first ball. Robin says, by the way, Phil, don't tell that bloke about the Chesterfield, the cigars and the scotch. Yeah. Oh, well, I could be a robot. You never know. 1-300-800-222 is the number. Tony in Ballarat. G'day, Tony.
1: G'day, Phil. Sitting ready. Well, birthday wishes for Ron Catlin, batter, leader of our premiership team. Yeah, 30 seasons ago now, but memory just like yesterday, to the test of time. All of the team might be listening. Happy birthday to Ron here as well.
0: Yes. Happy birthday to Ron as well. Tony from us as well.
1: Right, right.
0: All right. What do you like here? Répondez en français, s'il vous plaît. French for madness of two. What was the subtitle for the 2024 Joker movie starring Joaquin Phoenix and Lady Gaga?
1: Oh, this is all too recent for me, Philip. Not. Anne said

0: like dirt cookies, I'll say les deux oiseaux.
1: Les deux oiseaux, the two birds. Why not? No, Tony, it's not. But,
0: thank you.
1: But thank you anyway. Bye-bye. Always good to chat. Trevor from Croydon Park. Hello, Trev.
2: I submit in evidence that I'm speaking to an AI-generated robot.
1: Yeah.
2: That you are programmed not to answer questions.
1: I am programmed not to answer. That's right. I would think if I was a robot, I reckon the consumer, the IU, and everybody else, and I would say, come on, can't we do better than this? He could at least finish inside the hour. That'd be a good, if he was a decent robot. Trevor.
2: Programmed to drag it out.
1: Well, I don't drag it out. It's just a question of whether people can answer the questions or not. I mean, you know, I can't answer them, as you know, Trevor. French for Madness of Two. What was the subtitle of the 2024 Joker movie starring Joaquin Phoenix and Lady Gaga?
2: Folie à deux.
1: Yes, Annette from Perth has got that. Folie à deux. Mick in Falconbridge has got Folie à deux. Jane in Hobart, Ray in the Bay, Folie à deux. Susie's got Folie à deux.
3: Murray, one small thing.
4: Yeah.
3: When you bring me out, can you introduce me as Joker? You don't listen to you. You just ask the same questions every week. How's your job? Are you having any negative thoughts?
1: Joker, not my cup of tea, I must say, Trevor, but anyway, that's not the problem, I'm sure. Question number two, what do you want to do here? Répondez en français, or you can move.
2: Could you go through them again, please?
1: Répondez en français, s'il vous plaît, or TV finales, also a suspect in Cluedo, singers, environmental disasters.
2: I'll try singers.
1: Singers. Ross from Scoresby says, aha, Phil, but that's how you pass the Turing test, Phil, imperfections. Mm. Grover from Ocean Grove wants to know, how do you know your callers aren't AI robots? This is what the world's coming to, isn't it? Question number two, singers. Which Greek-American soprano who lived from 1923 to 1977 was known as La Divina?
2: The answer to that is Maria Callas.
1: Maria Callas. Yes, the most marvellous voice. Have a listen to this.

0: Ah, yes, Trevor. Now that's, how about that? A visitate from Tosca.
1: Shall we proceed to the next question before my charge runs out?
0: Al from Congress says, Phil, your AI talking to Anne's AI sounded like two real people talking to each other. It's pretty good. Question number three.
1: I think Maria Callas chalked up a really big bar bill for all the broken glasses.
0: Little brother Chuck has texted saying, worse than fingernails down a blackboard. Oh, come on, little brother. That's not enough. That's not fair. Hey, question number three, singers. Do you want to stay here?
1: Yeah.
0: David Lee Roth, Sammy Hagar and Gary Cherone have all been lead singers for which band?
1: Van Halen.
0: That would be... Sorry, I missed that.
1: Van Halen.
0: Van Halen, of course, yes.

0: Karen from Mullum Movie says, I had to take my headphones off for that shrieking. Oh, Karen, you can't tell me. It's Maria Callas. No, she's not a shrieker. Chris in the Southern Waters, Van Halen, totally rule. Trevor?
1: I'm waiting for anyone to ring in trying to coax their cat out from under the couch.
0: Stop it. Three on the trot. Nice work. Singers, that's where we are. Staying here?
1: I shall not jump to anything else.
0: Okay. Question number four. The Hofner 500/1 violin bass is the trademark instrument of which musician?
1: Oh, violinist.
0: Or the Hofner, I suppose you might say. The Hofner 500/1 violin bass is the trademark instrument of which musician?
1: Here's where my programming goes awry. And I'll say André Rieu.
0: Not André Rieu.
1: No.
0: Thanks, Trev. Good on you. Bye-bye. Thank you. No. 1-300-800-222 is the number. Just to make you salivate. Oh, Carol, that's not fair. Carol says, just to make you salivate, I'm making three cheeses toasted sangers to dip into my piping hot homemade tomato soup. Gruyere, Jarlsberg, and Red Leicester. Oh, wow. That's very good. Oh, you're right. You have pained me. All right. Sorry, Phil, says Annette from Perth. Some Australians have no sense of opera music. That's true. Anyway, we're moving on here. Andrew's in Smithton. I'll come to you in a sec. What about Jeff from Jalora? G'day, Jeff.
2: Evening, Philip.
0: Evening. We're in a category called singers. Question number four. The Hofner 500/1 violin bass is the trademark instrument of which musician?
2: Yeah, the only one I can think of that would be Nigel Kennedy.
0: Not Nigel Kennedy. No.
2: Oh, well.
0: Sorry.
2: Oh, well.
0: Sorry, no, not Nigel Kennedy. I know what everyone's doing here. Where are we? Andrew from Smithton. Hello, Andrew.
3: Cover.
0: Hello.
3: How are you going?
0: Yeah, good. Question number four, singers. The Hofner 501 violin bass is the trademark instrument of which musician?
3: Trademark instrument. I have no idea.
0: No, that's okay.
3: Good. So
0: thanks, Andrew.
3: It's Taco Tuesday.
0: Taco Tuesday, okay. Nothing wrong with a taco. Leck in Borough. Hello, Leck.
4: No, I'm in Geelong.
0: Oh, you go back home to Borough? Leck, what happened?
4: No, I'm in Geelong. I've travelled all the way here to see old friends and stuff from stuff. And, flew from Adelaide yesterday to Melbourne and took the train from Geelong to Geelong. Sorry, Philip, I was half asleep.
0: Well,
4: I didn't think I was going to get on.
0: You're on, Leck. What do you reckon? What do you reckon? Now, the Hofner 501 violin bass is the trademark instrument of which musician?
4: Repeat the question.
0: The Hofner 501 violin bass is the trademark instrument of which musician?
4: Oh, it couldn't be, Julian Lloyd Webber.
0: No, not Mr. Lloyd Webber.
4: No, it's not.
0: Thank you, Leck.
4: Thank you.
0: See ya. Bye. Thank you very much. Ray in the Bay, thank you. Shelley in Yanchep's got it. No, it's Susan from Monterey. No, it's not André Rieu. We've had that. Bucky's got the right answer.

0: Yes, Mel in Perth, recently recovered, has got the right answer. So is Barry from Balnarring. What about Dave from St Arno? G'day, Dave.
1: G'day, Phil. How are you?
0: Pretty good.
1: That's good.
0: The Hoefner 500/1 violin bass is the trademark instrument of...
1: It's a lovely shaped guitar, and it's Paul McCartney.
0: It is Paul McCartney. It is a lovely shaped guitar, the violin-shaped bass. Correct.

0: Very good, Dave. Excellent.
1: Beautiful sound to it too, isn't it?
0: Amazing, amazing, yes. Yeah. Everyone got hung up on violins, and that's why we're off with Nigel Kennedy and Andre Rieu. But why not? It's shaped, it's in the reminiscent shape of a violin, but it's a bass guitar. Yeah. It's a bass guitar.
1: Very much so.
0: Okay, Luke, question number five. We're in singers. You can stay there, otherwise you can move anywhere else. Also a suspect in Cluedo, TV finales, Répondez en français, s'il vous plaît, or environmental disasters.
1: I'll go the environmental disasters, I think.
0: Question number five. By what name is the Vladimir Ilyich Lenin nuclear power plant better known, Dave?
1: Chernobyl.
0: It would be, yes. Yes. It's known as Chernobyl.
2: In an unprecedented step, the Kremlin acknowledged there'd been an accident, but only after Scandinavian scientists had picked up high radiation levels. A statement from the Soviet Council of Ministers was read on television, a sign of the degree of Moscow's concern. Diplomats speculated that the mention of casualties could indicate a high death toll. The Soviet news agency TASS said one of the reactors at Chernobyl, north of Kiev, had been damaged. But there are no details of how serious the accident was.
0: Yeah, did you ever see the TV series about it called Chernobyl, Dave?
1: No, I didn't, but I used to I used to do a lot of reading on it and look up YouTube things and that, and just listening to those sort of news reports, that really sort of old, what you just played there, it sends shivers up my spine because I can still remember it when I was at primary school happening. It was 1986, so year 7 at high school.
0: Yeah,
1: so.
0: If you ever get a chance, check it out. The TV series, which is a dramatisation of the events, is fantastic, and it follows exactly what happened.
1: You might have to do that.
0: My texter says, oh joy, the government's setting up a committee to work out how to control AI. Probably have the committee formed by the time AI runs the government. Hey, what do you want to do to question six? You can stay with environmental disasters if you like.
1: Yeah, we'll see what we can do with disasters.
0: 1984's Bhopal disaster was a major gas leak accident in which country?
1: India.
0: Yes, it was. It was in India.
3: The fires of mass cremations had burned throughout the night. As the palls of smoke hung heavily over the stricken city, pile upon pile of ashes showed the enormity of this tragedy. Over 1,000 bodies had already been burned or buried, and still more came. For a third morning, these children had awoken to find no mother, no father, no family. Now they were just numbers in a nightmare. Their lives rested on the relief workers and their handouts. Though finding sufficient food and water not contaminated by the gas had added to the problems.
0: Yeah, it was just an appalling thing.
1: And to go through the slums as well, they'll never know how many people actually were killed with it. It was awful.
0: They will never know. No, exactly. Yep. No, no. By text it says, those old style news clips are so interesting. Someone should make a game show with them. See, there's only some people listening who know what that reference is. One of them is me. 1-300-800-222 is the number. Thank you for whoever sent that text in. You don't say who you are. It sounds like bobsled, but it may not be. Question number seven. Okay, staying with environmental disasters.
1: Yes, please.
0: Formerly, it was the fourth largest inland body of water in the world. But which inland sea has shrunk?

0: 90% since the 1960s due to Soviet-era agricultural irrigation practices.
1: Well, the only thing I think of is a sea that is actually a lake. But my answer, and this is the only one I've got, is the Caspian Sea.
0: It's not the Caspian. No, thank you, Trev. It's not the Caspian Sea either. Ben from Baden. Hello, Ben. G'day, Ben.
2: G'day.
0: Question seven we're up to, Ben. Environmental disasters, formerly the fourth largest inland body of water in the world, which inland sea has shrunk by nearly 90% since the 1960s due to Soviet-era irrigation practice.
2: Sorry, Phil. Got nothing.
0: Got nothing?
2: Would you like some trivia about the Hofner base while I'm chatting?
0: Yeah, why not?
2: So Paul McCartney got one stolen in 1972. And he was reunited with it in 2023.
0: I know he got one stolen. Where did he get it back from?
2: They had a newspaper campaign. Mm. And then it was sort of sitting in an attic in someone's house somewhere. And the homeowner identified it. And the base was reunited with Paul McCartney.
0: Gee, that's a pretty amazing story.
2: Yeah.
0: Very nice, honest person.
2: Yeah, I don't know the background of how possession of it, but if you just Google Paul McCartney, the lost base, you'll...
0: We don't Google here on the Mighty Challenge, Ben, as you know.
2: Ben,
0: I'm with you. I'm just saying, yeah. That's a nice story. Thank you. All right. See ya. Bye.
2: Bye.
0: Bye. Michael from Freshwater. Hello, Michael.
3: Hey, that was quick.
0: Yeah, I know. Can happen. Can happen when you're talking about inland seas, which have shrunk by 90%. So if people are willing to answer the question.
3: All right. So is that is the question, isn't it?
0: Formerly, it was the fourth largest inland body of water in the world. Which inland sea has shrunk by 90% since the 1960s due to Soviet-era irrigation practices?
3: So, having the...
0: It's not the Black Sea, it's not the Caspian Sea.
3: Oh, there you go. That was the two that I was thinking it would be. I think I'm dead in the water now.
0: Well, there's no water to be dead in, that's the problem here.
3: Oh, this is the problem. Yeah, no, I've seen some photos of it. It's terrible. It's not like Omega, but it's not Omega.
0: No. Sorry, Michael. Thanks, mate. Bye-bye. No, that is not correct either. Lachlan from Preston. Hi, Lachlan.
4: Hi, Phil. How are you going?
0: Pretty good. What sea are we after here?
4: Look, I called to have a go at Macca's Base. My geography's not great. I can think of, is the Black Sea?
0: No, we've had the Black Sea. It's not the Black Sea.
4: Ah.
0: Not the Black Sea, not the Caspian Sea.
4: No, sorry, Phil. No, I don't think I could name another one.
0: Sorry. Yeah. No worries. Thanks, Lachlan. We'll move on. Louis from Cowandilla. G'day, Louis.
5: Yeah, g'day.
0: Question seven. Formerly the fourth largest inland body of water in the world, which inland sea shrunk by 90% since the 1960s due to irrigation practice in the Soviet era?
5: Thinking it's the Aral Sea.
0: The what?
5: Aral Sea.
0: I'm just going to move on here. Dave from Perth. G'day, Dave. Hi, Dave. Hello. No, we can't find. All right, let's try Mario from Lanier. Hi, Mario.
6: Hello.
0: Formerly the fourth largest inland body of water in the world, which inland sea shrunk by 90% since the 1960s?
6: The Aral Sea.
0: That's it. The Aral Sea. Correct. Yeah. The Aral Sea is the one I was after. Very good. Yeah. No, it's a complete tragedy. There's a whole lots of dreadful photographs of, you know,

0: branded boats and docks and all
1: sorts.
0: That's
1: right, yeah.
0: Question number eight. We're in environmental disasters, but you could move if you like.
1: We'll stay here. I've got one, so I'll go for another one.
0: Question number eight. In which year was the Fukushima nuclear disaster?
1: Okay. I'm not going to get this. Around 2013.
0: No, not 2013. Sorry.
1: No, I'm close.
0: Thanks, Mario. Bye-bye. Karen from Altona. Hi, Karen.
2: Hello.
0: What year was the Fukushima nuclear disaster?
2: Oh, gosh, it was a while back. Going back to, I think it was the early 2011.
0: 2011 is correct.
3: One of the biggest earthquakes ever recorded has hit Japan. It triggered a tsunami washing away everything in its path.
4: It felt like the end of the world. I didn't know they were going to be headed for a meltdown in less than 24 hours.
5: The country was in complete chaos, and they have the situation at the Fukushima nuclear power plant.
0: Yes, dreadful. All right, question number nine. We're one left in environmental disasters, otherwise you could move to singers, TV finales. Also a suspect in Cluedo or a répondez en français, s'il vous plaît.
2: I'll try the French one, répondez.
0: Répondez en français, s'il vous plaît. Question number nine. Which 1969 duet between Serge Gainsbourg and Jane Birkin was banned in several countries because of its racy content?
2: I have heard this before. Let me think. I'm not sure of the title, but I'll say, no, that's a French ABBA one. I've got to say, Voulez-vous coucher avec moi?
0: Thank you, Karen. Sorry, not tonight. Thank you. Bye-bye. 1-300-800-222. Ian from Warimba. Hello, Ian.
6: Thanks, Phil. No, Rien Requires French was pretty crap, so I've got no idea.
0: Thanks, mate. Bye bye. See you later. All righty, 1-300-800-222. All of a sudden, answers have evaporated on me. We're in Répondez en français, s'il vous plaît. Don't worry, we're over the RLC. The RLC has been and gone, right? So give me a call, 1-300-800-222. Which 1969 duet between Serge Gainsbourg and Jane Birkin was banned in several countries because of its racy content? Pat from The Point, correct. Chris from Forest Lodge, no, that's not right. Susie, correct, yes. Alan in Cumnock, correct. Mick in Falconbridge says, Phil, I can't remember the title of that song, but it's gross. Okay. Well, yes, in the ears of some, I guess. Steve from Tokenwall. G'day, Steve.
7: Oh, g'day, Phil.
0: What was it called?
7: Well, it was the husband and wife team, actually. I think it was Je T'aime.
0: That's it. Je T'aime. Correct, yeah. Yes.
7: Yeah, it was his wife that was doing the noises.
0: It was sung in a very breathy way, and there was some, yes, noises as well, Steve. That's
7: true. I've heard the story,
0: Question number 10, répondez en français, s'il vous plaît, otherwise you could move.
7: Tu s'appelles, je m'appelle Etienne. Well, let's go with the français.
0: Staying with the français, okay.
7: I'll give it a crack.
0: What is the embarrassing French phrase meaning false step?
7: Sacre bleu?
0: Not sacre bleu, no. Not sacre bleu. Tanya from Nairn says, I think the Aral Sea has improved significantly along its northern Kazakhstan coast due to improved irrigation practices along there. More needs to be done, but there is some good news. Yeah, well, a long, long, long way to go. That's true. Sam from Harvey. Hello, Sam. Good day, Sam.
8: Philip, how you are?
0: I'm going pretty well.
8: Good, yeah.
0: We're in Répondez en français, s'il vous plaît. Sam, what do you reckon? Look up to question 10 here. What's the embarrassing French phrase meaning false step?
8: I'm sorry, Philip, I wouldn't have a clue.
0: No good. All right, Sam, thank you. Helen from Bendigo. Hi, Helen. Hello.
9: Okay, répondez à la mot français. Is it faux pas?
0: Correct. What's the embarrassing French phrase meaning false step? It is faux pas. We're in a category called répondez en français, s'il vous plaît. Question number 11. You can stay here if you wish.
9: I might try the environmental disaster. I think we have one more in that.
0: We did. Yes, we did have one more environmental disaster.
9: You know, the Aral Sea, it affected both Turkey and
0: Kazakhstan,
9: and the harvesting of the beluga caviar. It is a massive environmental catastrophe.
0: Oh, no, it's horrible. Yeah, it's terrible. I mean, I'm sure people listening would recall seeing the pictures of,
9: horrifying.
0: Hundreds of boats just lying on this dust box.
9: And all of the people, affected all around us.
0: Dreadful. Dreadful. Question number 11. We're up to one left in environmental disasters. Following the publication of Rachel Carson's book Silent Spring, which insecticide was banned in America in 1972 and declared illegal in Australia in 1987?
9: Yeah, that took a long time, didn't they? I think it was DDT, Dildrin.
0: Yes, correct. DDT, yeah. I know. They did take an awful long time to get here, didn't they?
9: We always take an awful long time.
0: We are doing the same in so many things.
9: We've got a new one, which Paraquat or whatever it is now.
0: Yes, that's right. That's correct.
10: This is one of the nation's best sellers. Up to now, 500,000 copies have been sold, and Silent Spring has been called the most controversial book of the year.
11: Rachel Carson's push to limit the use of powerful pesticides like DDT helped spark the American environmental movement.
12: Rachel Carson is one of those rare individuals who brought about change in all of our lives.
0: Yes, no, you're quite right. You're right about paraquat. I was hearing a story about that the other day. Helen's been banned, I think, 50 countries. Including in China, which we don't normally think as being very at the forefront of these things. But it's still allowed here, according to the regulator here. There's an association with Parkinson's disease, as I recall.
9: These things are a mystery to me, yeah.
0: Yeah. All righty, question 12. Now, that's it for our environmental disasters. So we're up to question number 12. We've got singers. We've got two left there. Plenty and also a suspect in Cluedo. Plenty in TV finales. We've got two left in Répondez en français.
9: Oh, it's a hard choice. I might go for the singers. I don't know. Yeah.
0: I don't know.
9: I don't know. It's a game.
0: Question number 12. You've got the point here, Helen. That's it. Question 12. 1991's Love and Kisses was the debut album from which Australian singer?
9: Oh, 1991. Debut album. I think it's a little bit late. No, but I'm going to go for Kylie.
0: What's your answer again, Helen?
9: Kylie Minogue.
0: Not Kylie Minogue. No. Sorry. Thanks, Helen. No, it's not Kylie Minogue. Rachel from Kilmore. Hi, Rachel.
13: Hi there.
0: Hi. 1991's Love and Kisses was the debut album from which Australian singer, not Kylie Minogue.
13: I'm racking my brain, trying to think. Oh, I can't think of anybody. I'm sorry, I can't think of anyone.
0: No good?
13: No.
0: Thanks, Rachel. Not Kylie Minogue. Keith from Zippy Downs. Hi, Keith.
14: Oh, good evening, Phil.
0: Hi.
14: I'm a friend. I have not the faintest idea. My French is better than my 1991 songs. So I'll pass it on to the next one, but thank you for a good program.
0: No worries, Keith. Thank you. Okay. I don't help people, as I know. Or maybe I have helped people. I don't know. Have I? Lance from Geraldton. Hi, Lance.
15: How you going, Phil?
0: Pretty good.
15: Just before I'll try and answer that, that's your Tam. I was about a 13-year-old in Perth at the time. And this one, all the teenagers had young trannies.
0: Yeah, yeah.
15: And it always amazed me. It was played on air down there for, I think, quite a few weeks. And then suddenly someone must have realised what it was all about and then banned it after the fact.
0: And not before thousands of 13-year-old boys. Well, that's right. We're getting off on it, I presume. Yes.
15: And of course, I think also just quickly, I think Abigail released a version of it.
0: Oh, did she? Oh, well, she should. If she didn't, she should have. You're right.
15: Yes, there was. I'm sure other people backing up. And would that answer be you after Kate Sobrano?
0: It's not Kate Sobrano, no. Sorry, okay, Lance. Bye-bye, mate. Thank you. No, it's not Kylie Minogue. Love and Kisses was the debut album from which Australian singer in 1991. Lozzie and Huntley's got it. Frankie in the Netherlands says it's Kylie Moll. No, it's not. No. Lozzie's got it, yeah. Angela in Tamworth has got the right answer. Greg from Liverpool as well has got the right answer. Come on, help us out here. 1991's Love and Kisses was the debut album from which Australian singer? It wasn't Kylie Minogue. Who was it? 1-300-800-222. There are lines free. Grab one. And tell me the answer. Maria has got the right answer. Sue in Bellevue Heights, correct? Yes. Sue's picked it up. Donna in Adelaide has got the right answer. Someone must know this. Help me. 1-300-800-222. 1991's Love and Kisses was the debut album from which Australian singer? Aaron from North Queensland. Hi, Aaron.
16: G'day.
0: Hi. Who are we after?
16: Danny Minogue.
0: Correct. It's not Kylie. It's Danny Minogue. Yes.
17: My least favourite word is reinvention. Pivot, I think we all started using during COVID. But I feel like I just love being creative and I love expression. And wherever I can push myself to learn more or try something, I just love it. I love it.
0: Jason says, by the way, that of Je T'aime, I recall Abigail's version was even more breathless. Maybe. Aaron, question number 13. What do you want to do here? We're in singers. We've got one left, if you like.
16: Yeah, stay in singers.
0: Which American female singer released a fragrance for women called M, that is the letter M, back in 2007. American female singer. Released a fragrance for women called M.
16: Lady Gaga.
0: Not Lady Gaga, no. Not Lady Gaga. Gail from Wollongong. Hi, Gail.
18: Could it be Madonna?
0: You're on the right track, but it's not Madonna, no. No, it's not Madonna, but you are on the right track. Tara's in the truck. You'll know the answer to this. Tara, hi.
19: How are you, Phil?
0: Pretty good. Which American female singer released a fragrance for women called M back in 2007?
19: Oh, wouldn't have a clue. I'll just have a guess. Katy Perry?
0: No, not Katy Perry. No, Madonna was on the right track. Angela from Tamworth. Hi, Angela.
20: How you going?
0: Pretty good.
20: That's good.
0: What are we after?
20: Oh, I'm going to go Mariah Carey.
0: Correct, yes. Not Madonna, but Mariah Carey would work, yes.

0: Yes. All right. Question 14. So we've got three categories left. Also a suspect in Cluedo, TV finales, Répondez en français, s'il vous plaît. Angela.
1: I'll go to Cluedo.
0: Also a suspect in Cluedo. Which colour links the disease Streptococcus pyogenes, a novel by Nathaniel Hawthorne, and one of Robin Hood's Merry Men? Which colour links all three of those? Also a suspect in Cluedo is the category. You've got a fair bit of info here, Angela.
1: Can you just read it again?
0: Yeah. The category is also a suspect in Cluedo, right?
1: Yeah.
0: Which colour, so I'm after a colour, links the disease Streptococcus pyogenes, a novel by Nathaniel Hawthorne, and one of Robin Hood's Merry Men?
1: Scarlet.
0: Correct. Very good. Yes, you got there. Because it's scarlet fever, Streptococcus pyogenes.
1: Yep.
0: The Scarlet Letter is the novel, and Will Scarlet is one of Robin Hood's Merry Men. And Scarlet, of course, is also a suspect in Cluedo.
1: Yes.
0: Phew. Question 15. We can stay here if you like, or if you're exhausted, you can move on.
1: I'll go on. Keep the Cluedo.
0: All right. Question number 15. Which condiment is made from the seeds of the Sinapis alba, Brassica juncea, or Rhamphospermum nigrum plants?
1: That'll be mustard.
0: Correct. Colonel Mustard. Yes. Also a suspect in Cluedo. Question 16. You've got these down pat, Angela.
1: Yes, well, it's one of my favourite games.
0: Oh, I see.
1: As a child.
0: Oh, yeah, really? You don't play games as an adult?
1: Oh, yeah, occasionally.
0: I love them, but I
1: take it away with the kids in the caravan, so it comes out probably once a year.
0: Yeah, good. I love it when my kids are around because they're the only ones who play. Because, I mean, my wife won't play games, not in that sense, you know. So,
1: no.
0: But I love them. I'll play anything. Question 16. Also a suspect in Cluedo. Fireworks typically use barium salt to produce what colour of sparks?
1: Peacock.
0: Not blue. Peacock, no. Thank you. I know where you're going, Angela, but no, that's not correct. Matt from Lemon Tree Passage. Hi, Matt.
2: Yeah, good day.
0: Question 16 we're up to. Fireworks typically use barium salt to produce what colour sparks?
2: Is this in the category about Mr. Mustard?
0: Is in a category called also a suspect in Cluedo.
2: Okay. Now, before I answer, can I just please quickly say that today's Wordle word is very obscure and people may find it very annoying. Okay.
0: Oh, okay.
2: Yep. I've just.
0: What's your streak at the moment, Matt?
2: Only four or something because I got stymied the other day.
0: Oh, okay.
2: But you know, that's a question of averaging. But yeah, it's just today's one. I did end up cheating.
0: Matt.
2: Well, only because.
0: No, that's okay.
2: I looked at it when, and I'm glad I did because I would have been wasting my time if I was trying to get it because the word is not a word I have ever heard of.
0: Oh.
2: So I'm quite annoyed.
0: Yep. In Wordle, that is a bit annoying, actually.
2: It's meant to be common.
0: It's meant to be a word that everyone's heard of. Yeah, that's right.
2: Yeah.
0: Question 16. Also a suspect in Cluedo.
2: I'll just guess white.
0: No, it's not white.
2: Okay.
0: Thanks, Matt. No. Bye. No, it's not white. It's Luke in Brisbane. Hi, Luke.
3: Hey, Phil.
0: Also a suspect in Cluedo. Fireworks typically use barium salt to produce what colour sparks?
3: I've never played Cluedo, so I'll have to put that on the list of things to do. Red?
0: Not red, no.
3: Okay.
0: No, we've had scarlet, haven't we? So that's not going to work for us. What about Rod's on the road? G'day, Rod.
4: Hi, Phil.
0: How are you? Question 16, Rod. What do you reckon?
4: I really have no idea, so I'm going to say green.
0: Correct. Very good. Fireworks typically use barium salt to produce what colour sparks? Green. And green is also a suspect in Cluedo. Question 17. Rod.
4: So yeah, may as well stay here and bomb out in this category.
0: Question 17. Damson, green gage, and Satsuma are varieties of which fruit?
4: Plum.
0: What's that?
4: A plum.
0: Yes, correct. Plum. Plum. Of course, plum is a suspect in Cluedo as well. Question number 18, also a suspect in Cluedo. Rod, last one. According to theatrical tradition, it is bad luck to carry the feathers of which bird on stage?
4: I think this might have been given inadvertently earlier. I'm going to say the peacock.
0: Correct. Very good. Yes. Yes. Peacock also a suspect in Cluedo. All right. Nice work. That's it for Cluedo Clues, Rod. And you've gone pretty well here. 1, 2, and 3. Good. Okay, you've got TV finales or Répondez en français, s'il vous plaît. 5, 6, 7 questions left.
4: Not really fancy in either of them, so I'll take the TV one, please.
0: TV finales. The finale of Mad Men implies that Don Draper created a famous ad for what brand featuring the song I'd Like to Teach the World to Sing?
4: Like I said, I wasn't fancy in either category. And I'm probably the only person in the country who's never watched an episode of Mad Men.
0: Oh, okay. Yeah.
4: Never watched a minute of the show.
0: No worries, Rod. Thanks, mate. See ya.
4: Okay,
0: bye-bye. Thank you. Yeah, no, it's... there's lots of shows I haven't watched, but I have watched that show. It's a terrific show, by the way, if you've never seen it, Mad Men, if you're looking for something to watch. It's got a lot of episodes, I seem to recall. Chris on the Sunshine Coast. Hi, Chris.
5: Good evening, Phil. I couldn't really get into Mad Men, but anyway.
0: No? Yeah, it was one of those things that if you either... But I find that with most series, if I'm not... Well, there was one that was... Who was telling me... When Lee Ma was telling me that I should get into some cooking show called The Bear. I watched about 3 episodes of it and I just couldn't bear it. I couldn't bear it.
5: Pardon the pun,
0: yeah. Those American shouty shows where people just shout at each other all the time?
5: Yeah.
0: It seems to be
5: There's an NRL footy show like that on the Murdoch network. I turn around 360 when I had enough of it. Opinions about how to sell certain Murdoch papers. Anyway, we'll move along from that.
0: Chris, what do you really think? Okay. The finale of Mad Men implies Don Draper created the famous ad for what brand featuring the song I'd Like to Teach the World to Sing?
5: I thought that song might have been with Coca-Cola.
0: That my answer would be correct.
6: I'd like to

0: Chris?
1: No, I tried to. I think the lead actor was a very good actor that played
0: the Don that played Don Draper. What's his name?
1: He was also, I think, in Fargo.
0: I think that's
1: one of the many seasons, and he played a bad man, but he was a really good character. He's been in a few shows, I think.
0: Yeah. Chris, John Hamm, that's his name, John Hamm, yeah. Chris, I'll put you on hold, mate, but we'll come back to you because we've only got 1, 2, 3, 4, 5, 6 left, but we do have a news bulletin to attend to as well. All right, thank you for everyone who texted in John Hamm, who played Don Draper in Mad Men. That's true. All right, news now.
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3: ABC News with David Rollins. A new Office of AI will be established as part of the federal government's new national framework to regulate artificial intelligence. As Harry Buttenshaw reports, it's among a raft of measures set to be announced in a keynote speech by the Prime Minister on Wednesday.
4: The Office of AI will manage the development of artificial intelligence standards, which will seek to balance the need to attract investment with the regulation of the powerful technology. Mr. Albanese says the office will be set up to ensure a coordinated approach across government departments. In the speech, the Prime Minister is also expected to address concerns about the impacts of AI on jobs, data centre developments and copyright protections. He's also set to outline how AI can be harnessed in a way that benefits the country economically.
3: A senior fellow at a leading American naval strategy think tank says that President Donald Trump's announcement of a 20% toll on traffic through the Strait of Hormuz is confounding. On Monday, Trump declared the US would become the guardian of the Strait, exacting 20% in reimbursement for all cargo through it. Iran says the Strait is closed in light of recent US strikes. Ian Rowby, president of Auxilium Worldwide and senior fellow at the Centre for Maritime Strategy, says the announcement demonstrates that the president is not being advised by people with expertise on naval shipping.
5: There's no way you could come to a 20% toll on the value of a cargo and think that anyone would be willing to pay it. It's just ludicrous from a business standpoint. So it's a very strange announcement.
3: Officials in Gaza say an Israeli strike and gunfire has killed at least 9 Palestinians, including a 10-year-old boy and a senior Hamas police officer. Health officials say the deaths add to a toll of more than 1,100 Palestinians killed by Israeli attacks since an October ceasefire between Israel and Hamas took effect. The truce halted major fighting but has failed to stop sporadic violence. 4 Israeli soldiers have been killed by militants in Gaza over the same period. Polish Prime Minister Donald Tusk says Poland will host military exercises with French and British troops in the autumn so they can be prepared to ensure security for Ukraine and the region. He said he had discussed the situation with NATO Secretary General Mark Rutte and Ukrainian President Volodymyr Zelensky while describing Russia's stance as rigid. Mr. Tusk says it seems very unlikely that peace in Ukraine would be reached soon, and he expected Russia to extend the conflict at least until the winter.
4: Yesterday's coalition deliberations focused on one key topic: how to practically ensure security for Ukraine and the region after a possible peace or at least a ceasefire. And crucially, it's our joint decision that the first exercises involving French and British troops will take place in Poland this autumn.
3: The World Health Organization says the true number of Ebola cases in Congo is at least double and possibly 4 times the official tally. The WHO says intensified efforts are needed to detect and isolate patients after cases spread this week to 2 new provinces. The Global Health Agency has received about 40% of its $165 million appeal to tackle the Bundibugyo outbreak, for which there is no proven treatment or vaccine at this stage. Federal Treasurer Jim Chalmers says a cut to the tobacco excise is not the answer to Australia's growing black market in illegal cigarettes. Josh Duggan has the story.
6: The Tasmanian government is calling for the Commonwealth to cut the tobacco excise, saying price is pushing smokers to buy from the black market. Police Minister Felix Ellis has called the excise a failure and says illicit tobacco sales are fueling organised crime. Federal Treasurer Jim Chalmers says there's no simple solution when it comes to tackling illicit tobacco, but he argues the answer isn't a tax cut for big tobacco. He says funding for compliance and enforcement to crack down on tobacco has been boosted by more than $365 million.
3: And the BBC has warned that its current funding model is not sustainable to fund its public broadcasting mission. In its annual report, the public broadcaster highlighted the gap between the number of users it has and those who pay for its services. The organisation, which was thrown into chaos or crisis last year over accusations of bias, which prompted US President Donald Trump to sue it, will need to negotiate a new funding settlement with the government before the current one expires at the end of 2027.
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8: Areas of morning fog and patchy frost expected inland. Mostly cloudy day in the south of the state with isolated showers. Dry and partly cloudy across the northern section. A cool day with light southwesterly winds. In Ballarat, cloudy day with a low of 3, a top of 12. And Bairnsdale, partly cloudy, a low of 7 and a maximum of 16.
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0: Yes, well, hello, and how are you? Philip Clark with you on ABC Radio. This is Nightlife, and we're into the last hour of the program. Very good to be with you as well. It's, where are we? 1:06 Eastern. It's 11:06 in WA, South Australia and the Territory, 24-1. Just about 4 hours to go before France take on Spain, hey, in the World Cup final, if you're staying up. Look, I'll put you to sleep in this hour, all right, then you can wake up again in 4 hours' time and watch the game. France v Spain, 5 a.m. That's 5 a.m. Eastern, okay? England and Argentina, 5 a.m. tomorrow, Thursday. 1-300-800-222 is the number. We're cleaning up the challenge and then into our issues of the day. Thanks for the texts, by the way. A couple of Mel in Perth says, no, you must stick with the bear. It's character-driven and beautiful. We just finished the series tonight. Okay. Well, yeah, Mel, yeah, maybe I'll get back to it. I don't know. Somebody else says the bear has some shouty stuff, but it's also got some slow and quiet moments. Chris and Sandy Bay, I treasure the three box sets of Madman, but I must say the Australian-produced Newsreader, set in the later era but of media office politics, was also very good. Yeah, it was. It was excellent, actually. I watched the Newsreader. Maybe that's part of our issue of the day tonight too, isn't it? What's the best series ever? 1-300-800-222. All right. In the meantime, we've got to finish up this.
1: The Mighty Challenge.
0: Not many to go here. 1, 2, 3, 4, 5, 6 left. Chris from the Sunshine Coast was up on deck. G'day, Chris.
2: Six to go is not many.
0: It's not many.
2: I got one in a row.
0: That wasn't bad. Having a good, you know, long shot at Coca-Cola.
2: Yeah, yeah.
0: Well, you could stay there if your French is any good. You could go with "Répondez en français, s'il vous plaît."
2: It's my French is so good. I'm going to stay with TV.
0: Okay. Question number 20. The ring cycle, where Arthur and Deirdre end up getting back together, is the finale of which classic Australian sitcom?
2: Arthur and Deirdre get back together in Australian sitcom. The ring cycle, Arthur and Deirdre. Can I say The Capture on ABC? It's a BBC show. I think series 3 has just come out. I've binged 1 and 2. I haven't finished series 2.
0: The Capture.
2: The Capture. Very good. It's about AI. Not AI. CCTV and AI. And it was, first one was made in 2019.
0: Oh, yeah. I've heard about this show. Apparently it's really good, isn't it?
2: Yeah. If you're watching it in, you know, 2019, thinking 2019, where it is, say, it says we're going, we're here. Yeah. Okay, let me have a guess. An Australian series.
0: No. Chris, we'll have to go. Thank you, mate. 1-300-800-222 is the number. Kingsley in Adelaide. Hello, Kingsley.
3: Yeah, hello, Philip. Switching my speaker off. Producer told me to switch my speaker off, yeah. But I can't hear you very well with my speaker off.
0: Oh, okay.
3: So it's off now.
0: That's all right. Well, you can leave it on if you can't hear us, Kingsley. That's all right.
3: I can hear you, but barely.
0: Oh, well, then put your speaker back on then.
3: Okay. Thank you. That's better.
0: Question 20. The ring cycle where Arthur and Deirdre end up getting back together is the finale of which classic Australian sitcom?
3: Well, the only sitcom I know that has an Arthur in it is Mother and Son.
0: Correct.
4: There's nothing wrong with her. She just can't bear the thought that I might want to do something with my life. I'm supposed to be her slave with no interest in life except feeding her and wiping her and putting her to bed. I just hope she can't hear this. Well, I hope she can. If I want to get married to Deirdre again, I will, and she won't stop me.
5: Married?
4: Oh, I know. Well, talk about getting married again. At least start to talk about getting married again. I thought tonight that we might start to think about starting to talk about getting married again.
5: I might have taken my wedding ring off my finger, but I've worn it around my neck ever since.
6: That's what I do, see? Then, when I'm doing the washing, it won't go down the sink.
4: Mum!
6: What?
4: You found your ring.
6: Where?
4: It's on a string around your neck.
6: Good boy, Robbie!
0: Mother and Son.
3: I loved Mother and Son.
0: It was great, wasn't it? It was
3: great. Yeah, one of the greatest shows on TV.
0: Yeah, it was. Ruth Cracknell, hey? Question 21. All right, we've got three left in TV finales and two left in Répondez en Français.
3: We'll go with the TV finales.
0: TV finales. In the final episode, in the final episode of Doctor Who to date, Nudi Gatwa had regenerated into which British actress who had previously played one of the Doctor's companions?
3: No, I wasn't a Doctor Who fan. I did watch it from time to time. I like Peter Capaldi. I like Tom Baker. But no, I'm not a Doctor Who fan.
0: No good. All righty. See ya. See ya, mate. Bye-bye. Betty from Dapto. Hi, Bet.
7: Hello, Phil.
0: How you doing? All right?
7: Yeah, pretty good.
0: Are you a Doctor Who fan?
7: No. Sorry. I can't. I was just a couple of days ago, I was thinking about Mother and Son when she went to the funeral and all the oranges fell down on top of the casket. Do you remember that?
0: That's right. Oh, it was funny.
7: It was a great show.
0: It was one of those shows that was made by her, though, don't you reckon, Ruth Cracknell?
7: Yes. And
0: Gary MacDonald, yeah.
7: Indeed, yes. And a lot of the old ones, even Keeping Up Appearances, you used to always get a laugh out of it somewhere along the way, but I don't think they have very many good shows like that now.
0: Yeah, I don't know, Betty. There's a few around. I mean, the trouble is you need, these days, you need subscriptions to streaming services and things like that to get at them. You know, just because on free-to-air telly, there's not so much anymore. I agree with you. Yeah.
7: Well, my eyesight's not good enough much to watch TV, but I'm very happy with my radio, and I have a lot of music, a lot of discs, tapes, and things, and my life's pretty good, Phil.
0: Good on it. You're on your bet. That's great. Now, if you don't know, anything about Doctor Who, not really.
7: No, I don't. I'm sorry.
0: Okay, no worries.
7: Lovely to talk to you.
0: You too, Betty. You too, Betty.
7: I've known a few answers tonight, but not enough.
0: Regards to Adrian and to Fred.
7: Thank you. And it always amazes me, the cleverness of the people who ring up for your show. They're just amazing, aren't they?
0: I know. I agree. I agree, Betty. I agree. I'm in awe too. See ya.
7: Bye, Phil.
0: Bye, Bet. See ya. Betty should check out Schitt's Creek. Yes, that wasn't a bad show. That's true. Pamela in Carlton. Hi, Pamela.
8: Morning, Phil.
0: Are you a Doctor Who fan?
8: No. In fact, when it first started, when I was a child, a very little child, I was terrified by it because I thought it was all real. I used to hide behind the couch.
0: Exterminate.
8: Exactly.
0: In the final episode of Doctor Who to date, Nakuti Gatwa regenerates into which British actress who had previously played one of the Doctor's companions?
8: I have no idea. Thank you, Phil.
0: Thanks, Pamela. Bye-bye.
8: Bye-bye.
0: See ya. Someone can win from here. 1, 2, 3, 4, 5 left. Joe from Ridgehaven. Hi, Joe.
9: Oh, hello.
0: You're a Doctor Who fan?
9: Yeah, I am. Would it be Billy Piper?
0: Correct, it is. It's Billy Piper. Very good. All right, we've got four left here, Joe. This is within your capabilities. Harry in the Bay said that Mother and Son, Mother and the Son were so much like My Mother and Me, the show could have been called Harry and Fran. Yes. Gavin and Glee, best series ever, 6 Feet Under, Babylon, Berlin and Breaking Bad. Yeah, well, I'd put Breaking Bad in there, that's for sure. That's for sure. We might talk about this, you know, issues of the day. Now, Joe, question 22. We've got two left in TV finales, two left in Répondez en Français, s'il vous plaît.
9: Let's stick with TV.
0: TV finales. The last episode of which US sitcom was set on the 31st of December, 1979.
9: 1979.
0: The last episode of which US sitcom was set on the 31st of December, 1979.
9: Would it be Frasier?
0: Not Frasier. No. Sorry, Joe. Thank you, mate. No, it's not Frasier. Chris in the Southern Water says, hey, Phil. Hey, Betty. The listeners who text in are reasonably clever too. Oh, yeah, of course. Oh, of course. Chris from Baronia. No, it's not MASH. Sandra from Perth. Yes, correct. Just remember, there are always clues. There are usually clues in the questions of the Mighty Challenge, all right? Question 22. The last episode of which US sitcom was set on the 31st of December, 1979? Annette, correct. Paul from Plainlands, correct. 1-300-800-222. Someone help me here. We need an answer. The last episode of which US sitcom was set on the 31st of December, 1979. Greg from Wonthaggi says, by the way, Phil, I tried watching the remake of Mother and Son, but was spoiled by Ruth Cracknell and Gary McDonald. That's true. I don't think the remake really worked, did it? I don't think so. I don't want to be unkind about it, but I don't think so. 1-300-800-222. Who knows the answer to this? We're in TV finales. The last episode of which US sitcom was set on the 31st of December, 1979? Any suggestions? Baronia from Adelaide, correct. Anne's correct. Yes. Michael in Brisbane, correct. Someone give me a call and tell me. Help me out here, all right? The last episode of which US sitcom was set on the 31st of December, 1979.
10: Chris. Hi.
0: What do you reckon?
10: That 70s show.
0: It would be that 70s show, yes. The last episode of which was broadcast on the 31st of December, 1979.

0: I thought, you know, the clue is in the
1: question. The clue is in the question, yeah. Exactly. All right, we've got one left in TV finales. Otherwise, it's Répondez en français, civil play. What do you want to do?
0: TV finales.
1: TV finales. Quote, you've shared their lives, their hopes and their dreams. Tonight, bid a fond farewell to the family all Australia has loved. Was a tagline used to advertise the last episode of which soapy?
0: Oh, you got me there. I never got home in time from work to watch soapy. So, good. Okay, Phil. Thanks a lot.
1: No mate. Good. All right, Dusty. Thank you. Michael in Perth. Hi, Michael.
2: Yeah, hi.
1: Hi. You've shared their lives, their hopes and their dreams. Tonight, bid a fond farewell to the family all Australia has loved. Was a tagline used to advertise the last episode of which soap opera?
2: I thought it was MASH, but it was in 1979, is that right?
1: No, it's not MASH, no. Sorry, mate, no, not MASH. Spiro, hello, Spiro.
3: How you going, mate?
1: Pretty good. Question 23.
3: Yep.
1: You've shared their lives, their hopes and their dreams. Tonight, bid a fond farewell to the family all Australia has loved.
3: Now, the family that Australia loves, I'm trying to think of the title name, but I can see it was Gary MacDonald. What was it called? I've forgotten now. Mother and son.
1: No, not mother and son. Sorry, mate. No, it's not mother and son. Jim from Seaford. G'day, Jim.
4: Good morning, Phil.
1: Morning. What's the soapy we want here?
4: A soap, did you say?
1: Yeah. Well, you've shared the quote. You've shared their lives, their hopes and their dreams. Tonight, bid a fond farewell to the family all Australia has loved. Was a tagline used to advertise the very last episode of which soap opera?
4: Would that be the Sullivans?
1: Correct, it would be.

0: Yes, the Sullivans. Very good. All right, there's only two questions left here. Jim, you can clean up here. They're both in Répondez en français, s'il vous plaît.
1: Uh-oh.
0: Quote, people everywhere, a sense of expectation hanging in the air, are the opening lyrics of which ABBA song?
1: I was a huge ABBA fan when I was like 6 or 7 years of age.
0: Yes. Répondez en français, s'il vous plaît, is the category.
1: Not coming to me, Phil. Fernando?
0: Not Fernando. No. Sorry, mate. No, not Fernando. Morris in Launceston. G'day, Morris.
2: How are you, Phil?
0: Pretty good. People everywhere, a sense of expectation hanging in the air. Are the opening lyrics of which ABBA song? We're in a category called Répondez en français.
2: I've got no idea, but I'll have a crack at Xanadu.
0: Aha, not Xanadu. Nope, not Xanadu. Mo, g'day, Mo.
3: Oh, greetings, Phil.
0: What do you reckon?
3: I was ringing up for the O'Sullivans.
0: Oh, yeah.
3: I love that show.
0: Yes, it was. Yes, well, it was an institution, wasn't it? Now, this one is, well, if you're a fan, you need to be a fan of ABBA, probably. People everywhere, a sense of expectation hanging in the air, are the opening lyrics of which ABBA song? Répondez en français is the category.
3: I'm thinking of the tune. Is it Voulez-vous?
0: That's the one we're after. That's the one, Mo.

0: Voulez-vous? Répondez en français, s'il vous plaît. Mo, you've got yourself here. Can you get yourself out and up? Question 25, and to win, and the magnet is yours. It's been a bit of a struggle tonight. Répondez en français, s'il vous plaît, is the category. Which French word for appetizers translates literally as outside the work? French word for appetizers translates literally as outside the work?
1: Outside the word. Outside
0: no, work. Work, not word.
1: Appetizers.
0: French word for appetizers.
1: I know this.
0: No,
1: I'm having a
0: it's gone.
1: Star.
0: It's gone, Mo.
1: See ya.
0: Bye. Mary in Lena Valley in Hobart. G'day, Mary.
2: Hello, Phil.
0: Hi. Which French word for appetizers translates literally as outside the work?
2: Well, this is probably terribly wrong, but is it hors d'oeuvre?
0: Oh, of course it is. Oh, that is really a Bradbury you've done tonight, Mary. That's very good. Excellent work. All right. Yes, hors d'oeuvre literally means outside the work. But it is the correct answer to question 25, and that means you are the winner. Mary,
2: yes.
0: I'll put you on hold and we'll get some details from you. Okay?
2: Thank you. Thank you so much, Phil.
0: Bye-bye. Good night. See ya. Good night to you too. Paul from Planland says, La Finger Food. It ought to be La Finger Food. Baroni from Adelaide had hors d'oeuvre. Caraman from Malambimbi had the aperitif. Frank from Mount Evelyn says, what about horses d'oeuvres? Yes. Yes, the classic horses d'oeuvres. That's true. Nate from Club Ormo had the hors d'oeuvres as well. Nice work, everyone. Took us a while, but we got there.
3: Nightlife with Philip Clark on ABC Radio.
0: Baz says, we were forced to watch the Sullivans in Wagga because we only had one channel. Hated it, says Baz. Oh, dear. Yes, all right. Okay, the issues of the day coming up. Look, plenty of things to talk about. Resolve a new, well, there were two different polls out today showing that a growing majority of Australians are okay with house prices falling. Is that what you think about it? Interested to get your view. And there's a interesting report around today saying that if they restricted access for wealthy people to four things, this childcare subsidy, parental paid leave, aged care and pensions, they could save up to $21 billion a year. A lot of money, isn't it? Middle-age welfare. Do people really hate it or not? What do you think? 1-300-800-222. Also, maybe you want to tell me what the best TV series ever, because we've been talking a bit about that too, haven't we? Or you might have something else you would like to talk about. Let's do that. We've got plenty of time to do it in the next half hour or so. Here's Tom Petty.

0: Yeah, the great Tom Petty from 1989 and Free Fall and good stuff. All right, issues of the day.
1: Issue of the day.
0: Yeah, there's plenty of things around. I wonder what you might want to raise something as well. These two polls out today showing a growing majority of Australians are okay with house prices falling is interesting. Another issue floating around today was a new report by the relatively new think tank Policy Institute Australia, which reckons you could save $21 billion a year by curbing access to just four big programs for well-off taxpayers. Childcare, parental paid leave, aged care and some pensions. You'd save $21 billion. The report gives an example of a retired couple with a $5 million house who are allowed to qualify for the full age pension of almost $50,000 a year. Meanwhile, the neighbours next door who are renting with $1.5 million super get nothing. Yeah, well, that's the rules, isn't it? 1-300-800-222. You might like to talk about that. Paul from Esperance. G'day, Paul. Wants to talk about the internet and AI and all that. G'day, Paul.
2: Yeah, g'day, Phil. Just before I say that, I'll say g'day to Ron.
0: Yep.
2: Craig, to Jimmy, to Heather, to Tara, to Simon, to Ned, to Bando, Ziggy and Bouncer, and Monarch and Mulaney.
0: Anybody you don't know? Anybody you don't know, Paul?
2: Well, that's just people who ring up my life that drive trucks, mate.
0: I know that.
2: I could say to heaps, mate, but none of them ring up, so... They always want me to shout out to them. They got to ring up if they want to
0: Tell them to ring up them. Yeah, tell them to ring up, Paul. Exactly. Yeah.
2: I tell them, Phil. Don't worry, but none of them ring up. and Rod, that base two of us didn't watch that show. On invasive AI or internet, whatever you want.
0: Yeah.
2: I don't do any internet. I hate it. Absolutely hate it. I refuse. If someone tries to show me a Facebook page, I look away.
0: How do you get by not looking at the internet ever, Paul? How do you do it?
2: There's a bloke called Phil Clark and a few other people that keep me well informed.
0: Oh, well, that's true. Yeah, that's true.
2: Yeah, and a few other people on RN and so forth.
0: Yep.
2: The other day, I unplugged my phone from the charger, and on the lock screen came up this thing, and I read it. It was a news flash type thing from one of the apps that I've never opened, and I read it.

0: I read it and I read it through, and I said loudly to myself, that's a load of SH1T. So I reread it. The first line was good, but from the rest of it, it had completely changed sides. So I think that leads into what your guest was talking about earlier about TV's listening and scraping and what have you.
1: Yeah. Well, Paul, I wish you luck in avoiding this for the rest of the time on this great planet, Paul. But I reckon you'll be lucky.
0: But mate, with me not wanting to touch it, it still interferes in my life.
1: Yeah.
0: But I avoid it. I don't personally use it, mate.
1: Okay.
0: Google nothing. I don't engage with it. I hate tech completely, mate. I even hope this bloody tech and his stupid rotten Eurotrash that I'm driving. Believe me, I hate it.
1: Hang on, how do you work the navigator in the truck, Paul?
0: Are you swearing at me, Phil?
1: No.
0: I don't use them, mate. There's a MacBook in the back. If I think I'm going to get lost, there's a MacBook in the back somewhere. I haven't used it for a long time. I have been doing this job for 40 years, Phil.
1: So you reckon, yeah, I know, you reckon you know your way around. That's fair enough.
0: I reckon I might, yeah.
1: Right, mate. See, good to talk, Paul.
0: Yeah.
1: Thanks, mate.
0: 250,000 k's a year, Phil. I might know a bit.
1: I think you might know your way around. It's true. See you, Paul. Yeah. Thanks, mate.
0: Bye-bye.
1: Yes. The Truckies of Australia, of which he is one. Rod's is another one. Rod's on the road too. G'day, Rod.
2: G'day, Phil. G'day, Paul. G'day, Tara and Ziggy and Bouncer and the old fella up there in Queensland. Phil from up at Sufferers Purgatory. I wanted to talk about Mr. Chalmers and his tax on everything except your dreams at the moment.
1: Mm-hmm. Go on.
2: And he doesn't want to cut the tobacco excise, because obviously because he needs the $8 billion a year, or sorry, $16 billion a year in excise again. But instead, he's going to pour $1 million a day into the enforcement of tobacco.
1: It does sound like a dog chasing its tail. This thing, doesn't it? The government's created the problem by. Yeah. They've deliberately, well, not deliberately, obviously, but they have created the problem and you know, here we are now spending money to try and fix it.
2: When Kevin Rudd brought the idea in 2007, I'm sure he had the best of intentions. And I thought, yeah, well, it's a good idea. But the problem was it was always going to get hijacked.
1: Well, they just let it get too high, didn't they? Isn't that the point, do you think?
2: I'll put it this way, Phil. Packet of 20 cigarettes these days is $50 a packet.
1: Yeah, I know. It's ridiculous.
2: 30 of that $50 is the tax.
1: Yeah.
2: The excise.
1: I know.
2: You know? So you pay I think it's the only product in the country that we pay 150% tax on.
1: Yeah.
2: You know, it's,
1: Yeah, well, we've been tremendously successful, haven't we, Rod, in curbing the use of other illegal drugs. Gee, we've been successful. It's been such a triumph, hasn't it? The fact that there's no meth getting into the country, there's no cocaine getting into, no speed, no LSD, nothing, you know? Like, it's been terrific.
2: You've only got to go back in history and have a look at the turn of the 19th century.
1: Yeah.
2: From the 19th into the 20th. In the United States, you used to be able to buy morphine, a tincture of morphine at the local drugstore.
1: Yes.
2: Right, you used to be able to get it here.
1: If the kids wouldn't sleep, you could buy a bottle of laudanum and stick it into them. That's right. Which was opium. Yep.
2: So we stopped doing that because of the fact that we didn't want to. We didn't want to endanger people's health and everything. So we stopped doing that, and of course that drove the drug underground, didn't it? So
1: no.
2: 20-odd years later, the Yanks had this brilliant idea to cut out alcohol and decided they were going to live in the Wowser state. That worked.
1: That was successful. That was really successful.
2: How much of a roaring success prohibition was. You know, somebody once said, I don't know exactly who it was, but he said, if we don't learn from history, we surely do.
1: Mm.

0: Yeah, I just look, there's not a person in Australia who doesn't know that smoking's bad for you. There are some people who smoke, and they always will. And if they're not going to buy the government's highly taxed legal cigarettes, they'll buy these illegal things. Yeah,
1: they'll buy the illegal ones.
0: Yeah.
1: So the simple fact that, plus there's also another side to that coin, the government around the country, various state governments around the country, also have one particular department of their public services that is designed to never, ever meet its target. And that's the quit department. Because the moment it succeeds in stopping everybody in that state from smoking, every one of those people working out of a job.
0: Oh, no, that's very unfair, Rod, because then they'll move on, you know, to the quit meth. Or, you know...
1: Yeah, it's been a bomb. It's been the quit department in Victoria, to my knowledge.
0: I mean, this is the thing. Meth is, I'm not saying that smoking is a good thing. Everyone knows it's bad, right? We all know it's bad. But I mean, meth is a really, really bad drug, right? It's seriously bad. Because, it just makes people go nuts. And, leads to death and injury of all kinds. You know, like, I mean, okay, I don't ring me up and lecture me about smoking. I know that. But if we can't stop a really dangerous, you know, drug with a very bad reputation like meth, what chance are we going to stopping fags?
1: Well, yeah, and then you have these things called safe injecting rooms that the government owns and supervises.
0: Mm.
1: And, you can just willingly walk in there and get your shot of meth.
0: Yeah.
1: Shoot it into your arm or you shot a heroin. We're funding the drug war from both sides. So let's be a little bit pragmatic and say, well, look, you know, we want to stop the illegal tobacco from coming into the country. Maybe it is an idea. It is an idea to pull our heads out of our collective backsides for half a minute.
0: Robin's rung up to say hi to Rod, the nightlife policy officer. See you, Rod. Yeah. Thanks, mate. Bye bye. Now you make I think some valid points which we've made before in the program too about the whole tobacco tax roundabout. Everyone knows smoking's bad. We want to stop people smoking. We raised the price of cigarettes, but then they got to such a point that people said, "I'm not going to pay that. I'll buy the illegal ones." And it's a problem that I don't see any easy solution to, because you're not going to be able to police your way out of it. Look what's happened every time we've tried to do that to anything else. 1-300-800-222. Well, that's why I don't know. That would be my observation. Mark from Darwin. G'day, Mark.
2: Yeah, g'day, mate. How are you?
0: I'm all right, yeah.
2: I want to talk about this digital ID that the government just passed.
0: Oh, yeah, what's this?
2: In Parliament.
0: Oh yeah, so, what's this? Am I up to date on this one? I don't know, Mark. What's happened?
2: So they just passed a bill in Parliament,
0: in federal Parliament. Yeah.
2: To implement digital ID.
0: I'm not aware of this, but yeah, go on.
2: Everyone that deals with the government, like everyone on every medical and everything. So they've got digital ID now.
0: Yeah.
2: Everything you buy, spend, every bank account, they'll know how much money you make. The government says it's for safety.
0: Hang on. What is this? I mean, what is this digital ID, Mark? You mean everyone's got one now?
2: Everyone will be transferring to digital ID for your driver's license, your rego, your phone, your rent.
0: Well, your driver's license is on digital now.
2: But it's all connected. 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
0: I'm not up with this one. But go on. You mean, I'm not saying you're not right about it, but I haven't heard of it. That's all. What you're saying, everyone's going to get a number or something. Is that it?
2: Yep. Everyone's going to be digital ID. It was like when they tried to bring in the Australian card.
0: Oh, I remember that.

0: Well, this is the Australian card, but 10 times more surveillance.
1: You're really sure
0: everywhere you go, every plane you jump on, every bus you jump on, every train you take, every fuel stop you stop at, they'll know it's you.
1: Every cigarette you smoke, Mark?
0: Yeah, every illegal cigarette where you use your bank account.
1: Okay. Well, Mark, thank you, mate, but I haven't heard of this. You're saying that everyone's going to get a number or a card or something. Is it a bit like your Medicare card?
0: Yeah.
1: Oh, okay.
0: It passed in Parliament today. All the experts, they ignored them. All the safety people that were against it, they ignored them.
1: Are you sure it's compulsory? Are you sure it's compulsory, Mark?
0: It is now. It's just passed.
1: Okay.
0: It'll be implemented at the end of the month.
1: All right, Mark, I'll tell you what. We better have a look and find out about this. Anybody else know anything about this? Bucky doesn't agree. The voluntary digital ID Act was passed in 2024. Yes, I haven't heard about this. 1-300-800-222. I mean, there would be a problem if it was passed in Parliament today because, as we know, Parliament is not sitting. There is no Parliament today. So it can't have passed the Parliament today and can't be in operation by the end of the month if that's the case. Steve says some callers should get off Facebook and get some sleep. No. I'm not aware of a mandatory digital ID, but anyway, and certainly didn't pass Parliament today. Mark from Port Pirie, hello.
2: Yeah, hi, Phil.
1: Hi.
2: Yeah, Phil, I want to talk about... I mean, I know you've been talking about your favourite TV
1: show.
2: And my favourite TV show was Breaking Bad.
1: Breaking Bad was a fantastic show, wasn't it? Yeah, I mean, I remember starting off watching that thing. Come on, what's this going to be about? Some bloke, you know, has a career making drugs. But actually, it's really fantastic, isn't it? It's really fantastic.
2: I think it was the best TV show ever.
1: It's not the best one, I reckon, Mark. I reckon the best one. Have you watched The Sopranos?
2: Oh yeah, I watched that. Yeah, I didn't mind it. And what do you feel? And let me start with it, Mike. I think I only finished in January this year. Stranger Things.
1: Oh, I haven't seen it. Yeah.
2: Oh, that was good. That was a good show there.
1: Yeah. Okay. Mm. Yeah. Interesting.
2: Okay then.
1: All right. Thanks, Mark.
2: Good on you.
1: See ya. Bye-bye. 1-300-800-222 is the number. My texter says, maybe Albo has gone all Trump and signed it into existence. I don't think so. Mr. Albanese, the Prime Minister, is delivering a big speech on AI today. I think that's what he is doing. Jim from Townsville says, yes, Parliament's on a winter break and doesn't resume until August. I'm not sure what Mark is smoking there. No, well, that's true. Well, he may be referring to something else, but certainly there is no Parliament today. So, as Beck and Frio says, the federal Parliament's in winter recess. So it's a bit hard to pass any of what he's talking about. That's right. But do you remember? Well, I certainly remember all the controversy about the Australia card. That was back in the Hawke government, wasn't it? Back in the early 1980s, I think, wasn't it? When there was a proposal for an Australia card, which would be a sort of a national ID card, which would be used for things like benefits and ID, applying for passports, all that sort of thing. But it fell over because of a constitutional problem, which was identified, and there was controversy about it at the time, but it's never really been revived, although in a sense, it's been supplanted by a whole lot of things. Thank you, Lynn the Queenslander. Is that it? Lynn the Queenslander's saying, oh, the Digital ID Act –

0: this is a, an act of 2024, but getting a digital ID, it remains strictly voluntary. It's not mandatory at all. The legislation established the Australian Competition and Consumer Commission as a digital ID regulator to oversee a safe, secure system for verifying identities online, which might actually be useful. Sally from Ingleburn. G'day, Sal.
1: Mate, g'day. If any government does this, they would literally be setting all of us up to be hacked, like hacked totally and utterly, if all our information was in the one place, as that previous guy said, with a digital ID. Your account can get drained within seconds.
0: Yeah, I know, but I mean, no one's sensibly suggesting that people's bank accounts would be linked to a government ID card. Yeah, I know, but I don't think he's right about that, Sally.
1: But I'm just saying, if any government implements this, all they'll be doing is setting all of us up, literally, for a fall, a big almighty fall, because everything will be centralised in the one place and scammers drain your account within seconds.
0: Yeah, well, that's right. But that's not going to happen. I mean,
1: I hope not. I hope not.
0: No bank would agree to be part of a system like that. imagine the dramas it's going to cause for them.
1: Yeah, well, the banks are a law unto themselves. They've been deregulated, but that's just beside the point. The whole idea is beyond ludicrous.
0: Mm. Yep. Okay. All right, Sally. Thank you. 1-300-800-222. Chris says Phil, he's got his facts wrong. To deal with the government re-health matters, they still will allow postal on paper from a contact as an alternative to electronic communications. They're making allowances for people who have no MyGov, MyHealth digital accounts. Oh, okay. Yeah. Robert says, Phil, the census is on this year. One will have to provide all one's details. Yeah, the census, that's in August, actually. The National Australian Census is on. But that's a very useful, good thing, isn't it, the census? I think we should all participate in that, find out who's doing what and what sort of, you know, plans could be made for all sorts of things, this and that. Peter from Rolling Stone. G'day, Pete.
2: Yes, good morning. Just two things I've heard of which sound similar and may be a link is they're going to now allow digital processing at the airport rather than
0: having to fill out that stupid orange card.
2: So that could be a link somewhere there that they're going to gradually introduce.
0: Yeah.
2: But one going the opposite way, now we have these Medicare emergency centres or medical centres, they were trying to get that all patients had to physically sign before they could go in. But of course, a lot of patients aren't in the position to sign. And this is where the other parties sort of said, well, you can't do that because that sort of if they've got a carer with them, the whole reason is that the carer's doing what they can't or trying to assist. And so there's two different arms of government to do two different things. One saying we've got to go back to writing and signing personally, and the other saying we'll give it up. So there's always something happening.
0: Yeah, well, that's true. Look, I mean, you know, some form of digital access to government benefits and all that sort of stuff is useful because it stops fraud. I mean, it's a bit like the tax file number, isn't it? Everyone who works and submits a tax return's got a tax file number, and that tax file number is a useful tool. I don't think it's not pinching money out of your bank account.
2: And we don't have to gather all the pages together before we go down to our accountant anymore either because everything's been sent to him, hasn't it? So, like you say, there's a degree that's already, they know where we work, they know what we get. That's no worries then. Thank you.
0: All right. Thanks, Peter. See you later. John of Coburg says, Phil, George Orwell got it wrong. He never would have thought we'd be happy to pay for the cameras and that we'd only get upset if we thought nobody was watching. Oh, dear, that's true. All our data is on our phones and bank and license and Face ID, et cetera. It's already happened. Yeah, well, this is what I was saying earlier to Peter Marks about the concerns about privacy. But I wonder these days whether there are the same concerns about privacy because of social media. People seem happy to post all the details about themselves and pictures of their family and, you know, what they've been doing, etc., knowing that all those posts are no longer theirs. They belong then to an international, to a multinational company. People don't seem to care. So I doubt whether people value privacy these days so much as they used to. I wouldn't have thought. All right, thanks anyway.
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0: We've got news coming up and Trev to follow. Here's Nancy to get us up there.

0: Yeah, well, I'll tell you what, whose boots are going to be walking over you very shortly. Trev. Hello, Trevor.
1: I don't know if I walk all over anybody.
0: Oh, you don't have any boots anyway. You always go around barefooted.
1: No, that's true. Although I have been wearing boots a little bit lately.
0: Oh, thank heavens.
1: Well, not thank heavens.
0: Whatever
1: well,
0: I
1: don't
0: think
1: like
0: about
1: it.
0: You, I just think, I think if you're sitting on the edge of your bed pulling out, you know, bindies and splinters and...
1: That's my feet.
0: Before you can get into bed, you've got to get all this stuff out of your foot.
1: No, it's the thing, your feet get tough when you don't wear shoes for a long enough period of time.
0: Oh, yeah.
1: And so you don't get things in your feet for that reason.
0: Oh, okay.
1: You see?
0: Okay.
1: There is logic. We're not talking about that on the program today.
0: Yes.
1: What we will talk about, though, and this is a little bit later on in the program,
0: mm-hmm.
1: about why it is that when you go to bed and you're just getting ready to sleep and you're ready to sleep, your mind decides, oh, no, I need to think about all the problems that there are in the world and what we have to do tomorrow. And why it races and why it is that it's so difficult to get out of your head. So we're going to investigate that on the program today. And no doubt there are plenty of people awake at the moment who are dealing with exactly the same thing.
0: Mm. I know exactly what you mean about that. You lie there and think, oh, no, I forgot to do something.
1: Yeah. Oh, what are we going to do about that email and all of that sort of stuff? So we'll discuss. I don't know if we'll find an answer, but we'll talk about it.
0: All right, Trev. It's good. Have a great show, Trev.
1: Thank you.
0: You and I will talk tomorrow. If you're getting up early, good luck with the soccer.

0: ABC News with David Rowlands. US President Donald Trump appears to have walked back his plans to impose a toll on ships transiting through the Strait of Hormuz, instead replacing it with trade and investment deals made by Gulf states. The apparent reversal comes just a day after Trump said the US would become the Strait's guardian, enacting a 20% tax on cargo through it. In a social media post, the president also repeated his claims that the Strait is open and that a US blockade on Iranian ships and ports will resume as previously announced. Meanwhile, Iranian state media says US strikes have continued near the Strait of Hormuz and the Iraqi border, causing shipping traffic in the Strait to slow and oil prices to rise. The BBC's Barbara Platt-Usher has the details.
1: CENTCOM, or like the US military, has not commented on these reports in US media, but what they're saying in Iran is that the port city of Bushehr, which is the only place where the civilian nuclear power plant of Iran is hosted, has been hit. That there were 4 points in the city that were hit this morning. Then there are also reports in the Iranian media that there have been 5 explosions heard around the port city of Bandar Abbas. But the Americans have not said anything about daytime strikes, which I think would be a new development in this past week of back-and-forth strikes.
0: Prime Minister Anthony Albanese will use a keynote speech in Sydney today to lay out how his government plans to balance the regulation of AI with the powerful technology's economic benefits. Harry Buttenshaw has the story.
2: Concerns around AI's impact on jobs, safety, security and the environment have only been growing as the technology becomes more advanced. It's prompted Anthony Albanese's government to develop a national framework which the Prime Minister says will regulate AI while harnessing the benefits of the powerful and disruptive technology. Spearheading the strategy is the Office of AI, which Mr. Albanese says will help develop a more coordinated approach and bring together work already underway across government departments.
0: Federal opposition leader Angus Taylor has refused to rule out whether the Liberal and National Party would ever enter a coalition with One Nation, but has told 7:30 there's no plan for such a move. Last week, Mr. Taylor said a One Nation government would leave the country with an eternity of pain. But he told radio station 2GB in Sydney yesterday that he criticised the minor party with a heavy heart. Speaking to the ABC last night, Mr. Taylor said his focus is on beating Labor.
3: I want a coalition with the National Party, not just going into the next election, but post the next election in government. That's the plan. That is... There's no ambiguity about that.
0: Victorian public school workers will hold another 24-hour statewide strike next week. Sasha Payne reports.
4: Australian Education Union Victorian branch members have resolved to take further industrial action on the 23rd of July, which would see them walking off the job at hundreds of schools for the second time this year. Union members have also voted for a ban on unpaid overtime, unless agreement can be reached with the state government. Teachers and support staff last month went against their union's advice and rejected an offer of a 28 to 32% pay increase. They've been pushing for a 35% rise.
0: A Victorian government spokesperson says the proposed deal would have made Victorian teachers the best paid in the country and called for the union to drop the strike plans. The financial watchdog is trying to shut down a Sydney investment company accused of taking $17 million from 80 victims, including by promoting fake bonds. ASIC has initiated wind-up proceedings against Capital Guard in the New South Wales Supreme Court, claiming it has engaged in serious misconduct. New South Wales woman Gail McDonald from Wollongong, south of Sydney, invested $250,000 into the company at the end of last year.
5: Very, very stressful time for us because we're not actually rich. This was our sort of safeguard for our retirement that we didn't want to touch. We wanted to leave it there and funds that we might need as a backup.
0: Phone calls to Capital Guard went unanswered while emails bounced when the ABC tried to contact them. And a nearly 12-metre-long Tyrannosaurus Rex skeleton named Gus has sold for close to $72 million in New York, setting a new auction record for a dinosaur fossil. The mounted skeleton from the late

0: Cretaceous period, about 67 million years ago, had been estimated to sell for roughly $28 to $43 million. This is ABC News.
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2: Areas of morning fog and patchy frost expected inland. Mostly cloudy day in the south of the state with isolated showers. Dry and partly cloudy across the northern section. A cool day with light southwesterly winds. In Ballarat, cloudy day with a low of 3, a top of 12. And Bairnsdale, partly cloudy, a low of 7 and a maximum of 16.
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6: And the time is 6 minutes past two, 6 minutes past midnight in Western Australia, and 24 minutes to two in South Australia and in the Northern Territory. Adrian Dickens will join us a little later on the program. Today, well, as you know, when Adrian comes in, you're more than welcome to send photos in of jewellery for him to have a look at and to talk to you about. So if you want to do that, well, I'll give you a reminder in about, I'd say, half an hour's time when to text in. So to send in those little pieces, send a photo of it, and it's great if you can talk to it as well. So think about that. We'll do that a little bit later. But if you've got any questions at all you would like to ask about jewellery, about how to reset it, how to look after it, about the sort of places that you can go to look for certain things. So anything about jewellery, Adrian would love to talk to you about it. So we'll do that in a little while. One of the things that we will talk about, though, is when you have everyday jewellery, so the jewellery that is just on your hands or on your neck and that you wear it every day in comparison to the special jewellery that you've got, the going out jewellery, and how they differ more than that little bit. Is it more than just value? Do you not wear certain jewellery because it's too expensive to wear every day, so you only do it for special occasions? Or is it just a little bit showy and you think, that's not really for every day? So we'll talk about that as well as lots of other things. Later on, we will discuss why it is that our mind races when we get into bed. You're really tired, you're ready to go to sleep. You're on the couch and you're yawning. You go, I might go to bed now. And then you get in there and your mind decides to go, hang on, what are the things that you have to do tomorrow? What did you not do today? And have you really thought about the consequences if you do that? And you go, what? Why now? So we'll talk about that. As I said, we may not find an answer of how you deal with it, but we'll talk about why it happens. That a little bit later on. So there's so much to do. And to kick it off, we will play with five questions. Yes, five questions. If you want to answer the five questions, 1-300-800-222. If you want to text them through, you can do that on 0437-774-774. In recognition of the people that do like to text and answer questions, there is a theme associated with the questions. And so if you want to do the theme and you win the magnificent prize of being able to choose a song to play on the program, 0437 774 774. I'm going to play this song. It will give you a slight clue as to the theme. It could be in the name of the artiste performing the song. It could be in the song. And as we've discovered on many occasions, it might have something that's hidden in there. For example, yesterday, whereas we had Prime Minister's first names, I played an AC/DC song. The lead singer of the song that was played was Bon Scott. So it was Scott Morrison. See, there's all the little links. Have a listen to this. Tell us the name of the artist performing the song, which will give you a little clue if you're having a go at the theme. 1-300-800-222 if you would like to come along and play. Have a listen to this. Who's singing this song?

0: There's the song, is Secret Love. Lots of people know that. Lots of people know that. I'll tell you some of the people that know that. Carol from Craigieburn. Oh, the phone has gone bonkers. Bernice knows who it is. Kate and MacArthur knows who it is. So many people. Others actually pointing out the movie that it's from. That's not, well, that's not a clue. Really, is that a clue? Well, maybe it is. No, that's not the theme, Chris, but a nice idea, I've got to say. Robin knows who's singing it. I wonder if Justin knows who's singing it. Hello, Justin.
1: G'day, Trevor. How are you on this beautiful Wednesday morning?
0: A delightful Wednesday, I'd like to say.
1: Oh, for sure, unless I was out fishing today, which I got caught in the rain.
0: That's no good. Did you catch a fish, though?
1: I did catch a fish, but it was a starfish.
0: That's not going to be much good to you, I've got to say. Now, do you know who's singing that particular tune?
1: I didn't get to hear all of it, so I'm just going to have a stab in the dark and say Gladys Knight?
0: Not Gladys Knight, but thank you. No. Jen, no, that's not the answer. I can understand where you get it from. Not the answer we're looking for. Robert. Hello, Robert.
2: Good morning, Crowler.
0: The song, please.
2: The song?
0: Yeah, who's singing that song?
2: Oh, babe. Again, a complete guess, I'd go Eartha Kitt.
0: Not Eartha Kitt. No, not Eartha Kitt. Thank you. No. What was Eartha Kitt's Santa Baby?

0: was one of her big songs, wasn't it? Eartha Kitt. Like Eartha Kitt. She was Catwoman in Batman. Eartha Kitt was. I'm pretty sure she was. Hello, Baronia.
1: Hey, Trevor. How are you?
0: Eartha Kitt was Catwoman in Batman, wasn't she?
1: Yes, she was, early on.
0: Yeah, early on. It was was very early on, really, wasn't it? Who's singing that song?
1: I think it's Doris Day.
0: Oh, it is Doris Day. With Secret Love. Do you remember the film that it's from?
1: I think I once appeared in a production of Calamity Jane, back way, way back.
0: Lovely. Who did you play?
1: Oh, I was in the back line. I was, you know, dressed as a cowgirl and smiling.
0: Best place to be. No responsibility there and you get to be on stage.
1: That's one.
0: Don't learn any lines. It's all good.
1: Yeah.
0: And so did you have to do sort of a dance with the hat on with your thumbs in your top of your pants?
1: No, we didn't get that corny, but dancing is not my strong point. So as I say, just keep smiling and they won't notice your feet.
0: Years ago when I was at Teachers College, we did a production of West Side Story.
1: Oh, yeah?
0: And that was very challenging for those of us that can't dance very well, Baronia.
1: That one's all about the dance. Oh,
0: that's exactly right. We had a very good choreographer who made us look quite good, even though we couldn't dance particularly well.
1: That's the one.
0: Now, because you sorted that out, that it is from Calamity Jane and it's Doris Day, we have five questions, singing for love. We have a which question, a who question, a at question, a what question, and an if question.
1: Let's go for at.
0: You would like the at question.
1: Yeah.
0: At what time is Gil Pender picked up from the church steps in Paris and transported back in time to the 1920s? At what time is Gil Pender picked up from the church steps in Paris and transported back in time to the 1920s?
1: Oh, I don't know which one, what this is from, so I'll just have a stab at let's say dusk.
0: Not dusk, but it's a really good idea.
1: All right. Well, all the best, Trev. I haven't called in much at this hour. Just before I go, I've got a bit of concern about you leaving. It's the phrase, box of birds just might fall out of use.
0: Look, as long as Simon is there, Simon will call in and reintroduce it to no matter who is sitting in this chair.
1: I hope so. And shout out to Simon then.
0: Look, the trouble is that sometimes he's in areas where he gets no reception, and so he finds it a little bit more difficult. But I'm sure Francis Leach will be very keen to pick up on a box of birds.
1: I hope so. Anyway, all the best, Trevor.
0: Thank you. I appreciate it. Overnight, so on ABC Radio, 1-300-800-222. This is the question. Is it a difficult question? Maybe. Maybe. No Harry in the Bay, that's not the theme, but it's not bad. Hi, Eric. Interesting answer, and I'll tell you why it's an interesting answer a little bit later on. The question is, though, because if I say that's an interesting answer, it'll give an answer to a question that is yet to come. The question is, at what time is Gil Pender picked up from a church steps in Paris and transported back in time to the 1920s? Hello, Kylie.
2: Oh, hello, dear. Trev, many thanks for playing the song on the Monday. I really appreciated that.
0: Oh, that's okay.
2: Thanks, mate. Yeah. Look, Trev, I think it might have been 1,400 hours.
0: Not at 1,400.
2: Thank you, Trev. See you soon.
0: Very specific, though, with the 1,400. I do like that. Thank you. Yes, Donald. That's very good. That's very good. I'm pretty sure you never played the Banana Splits TV show theme song. No, I haven't. I might have, though. Eric in Melbourne knows the answer. Nicely done. Lots of people still texting in Doris Day. Hello, Brenda. How are you?
3: Good.
0: How do you like this question, Brenda?
3: I don't, because I don't know anything about it.
0: That doesn't help a lot, does it?
3: No.
0: What you should do then is have a little guess. So the question is, at what time is Gil Pender picked up from a church steps in Paris and transported back in time to the 1920s? Have a guess.
3: I'll take a stab and say 3 o'clock.
0: Not at 3 o'clock. That's what Eric said. But it's not 3 o'clock.
3: Okay.
0: Thank you, Brenda.
3: Thank you.
0: No, it's not 3 o'clock. Yeah. Ah. Hello, Betty. How are you?
4: Hello, Trevor, how are you?
0: I'm pretty good.
4: That's good.
0: I was thinking about you because I saw a story or something about BAPTO, but it doesn't matter. About DAPTO, but I can't remember what it was, so it doesn't matter. Hey, Betty.
4: A story about DAPTO. How's that?
0: I don't know what it was. There was something within, I don't know, it doesn't matter. I can't remember what it was. But, Betty, because I thought of you as soon as I saw DAPTO. Hey, the question is this. At what time is Gil Pender picked up from the church steps in Paris and transported back in time to the 1920s?
4: I'll say 1 a.m.
0: 1 a.m. is the closest so far.
4: That's not much good.
0: No, it's not much good. But it is good to have the closest.
4: Have you announced yet who's going to fill your place?
0: Yes. Francis Leach is the person that will be sitting in this chair when I'm here, maybe doing other things. But he's a lovely fellow, Betty. You'll like him.
4: I like him. I listened to him when you were away.
0: Yes.
4: He's really, really nice and he's really good.
0: He is. He's a great person to have and I'm sure everyone will enjoy listening to him, as will I when I can't sleep, Betty.
4: So he's going to be the permanent bloke, is he?
0: Yes, he will be.
4: Oh, that's lovely.
0: Good.
4: Well, tell him, if you talk to him, that I'm happy that he's going to be doing that.
0: I certainly will and he'll be pleased to hear that.
4: I spoke to him quite a few. He had a different quiz to you and a couple of times I rang up on his quiz.
0: Oh, good. How did you go?
4: No good. But I'm used to that.
0: That doesn't matter as long as you enjoyed it.
4: I always ring Phil probably once a week, but I never can answer his questions. But I just like to say hello and, you know, he doesn't worry if you don't answer the question.
0: It doesn't matter. It's always good to have a chat, Betty.
4: Yes, of course it is.
0: Look after yourself. I'm sure I'll talk to you before I leave.
4: Yes, you will. That's for sure, Trevor.
0: Good on you. Thank you, Betty. 1-300-800-222. No, that's not the theme, John. It's a very good theme, but it's not the theme. Texie is saying, that's Doris Day, Jim from Glen Forest. He said, happy birthday, Caroline. It is her birthday. She generally asks for a Robbie Williams song on her birthday. In fact, she calls it Robbie Williams Day. So the question is, should we play Caroline a song for her birthday? I don't know. Depends on how kind we are. Should we put it to a vote? No, that would be cruel. This is Overnights on ABC Radio, 1-300-800-222.
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0: With all the wonderful work that Caroline does on, along with Deb, on the Overnights Facebook site, we should play a Robbie Williams song for her birthday. Hello, Ted.
9: Oh, hello, Drew. How are you doing?
0: Good, Ted. The question is this. At what time is Gil Pender picked up from church steps in Paris and transported back in time to the 1920s?
9: Is he picked up exactly midnight?
0: Exactly. And that's important, isn't it?
9: It's the movie's Midnight in Paris.
0: Yes, and it's right on the stroke of midnight.
9: Correct.
0: He gets picked up. I'm not very big on Woody Allen films, but I really like that film.
9: Yes, he gets mixed up with Ernest Hemingway and all sorts of people way back when.
0: Yeah, artists and all sorts of things. It's a lovely little film, we should call it.
9: I thought it was, yes.
0: Midnight in Paris. Have a little look. Now, we have a which question, a who question, a what question, and an if question.
9: Ooh, I'll try a who question.
0: A who question. It's the little snippet from a song. I could say that it's generous, the little snippet, but that would probably be a bit of a lie, Ted.
9: Mm-hmm.
0: And I'm not a liar. I just said little again. Anyway, have a listen to this. I'll play it again for you. What song's that from?
9: Well, you've got me there. I really don't know.
0: It's a fairly recent one, this one. Well, for those of us who are perhaps a little older. When I say recent, it could be anything from 1990 through to today. However, it is a little more recent than on other occasions.
9: Well, if I had to guess, I'd say it was a Tom Petty song because he played one earlier on and sounded a bit like that. But
0: no, it's not a Tom Petty. It's but I do like Tom Petty songs. Thank you.
9: Okay.
0: Catch you.
9: Thank you.
0: Robbie Williams, yes, except Let Me Entertain You. That's not a good song. There's an opinion sort of a thing there, isn't it? Because some people may say it's a lovely song. Other maybe say it's not a particularly good song. Jeff from Lake Taduri, I think it is. Look at all the people that know the answer to this. I'm feeling quite good about that now because I was a little concerned about whether or not people would know it. Have a listen. What song is that little snippet from, Bo?
6: Good day, Trev.
0: Now, this one, what do you reckon?
6: If I say it with conviction, will you tell me I'm right?
0: If you say what?
6: If I say it with conviction, will you tell me I'm right?
0: Oh, if you say it with conviction, I will. Well, I'll still tell you if you're wrong, but I'll be impressed if you say it with conviction.
6: It's definitely Jack and Diane.
0: No, it's not. You know when you were saying it with conviction, is that because you really meant it?
6: No, it's because I didn't have a bloody clue.
0: Oh, I see. But there is sort of... I'll play it again. I'm trying to make it sound good, Bo, as if you're close.
6: Just quickly before I go, when Francis takes over, are you going to leave him a note telling him that shoes and socks are not allowed in the studio?
0: No, he's very aware of that. Somebody said that you should talk about smelly feet. If you don't wear shoes, Bo, you don't get smelly feet.
6: No, you don't sweat, so you don't smell.
0: That's right. And so you get beautiful, I was going to say, feet that smell like roses in spring. But that probably wouldn't be accurate.
6: You've got different roses in your garden than I have.
0: But no, it's not Jack and Diane. But I can sort of hear what you mean.
6: It was the first thing that it reminded me of. I didn't think it was, but I had a crack.
0: It's close enough. Thanks, Bo.
6: Thank you.
0: Bye-bye. No, that's not the theme, but thank you. Is it Nuni or Nuni in Kui? No, that's not right. When you're on holidays, I couldn't wait. Darby. Hello, Darby. Or is it? Yeah, Darby. Hello, Darby.
7: Hey, mate, how you going?
0: Good, Darby. If I play this, what song do you think it's from?
7: Mate, that is 3 AM by Matchbox 20.
0: Very good. Was it too easy?
7: Oh, I love Matchbox 20, so as soon as it came on, I know that bloody tune.
0: It's a good song.
7: Ripper of a song.
0: Oh, you will hear it in its entirety in just a little while.
7: Ah, oh, perfect.
0: Now we have a which question, a what question, and an if question.
7: We'll go what, eh?
0: You go the what. What are flatmates John George... there's a comma in between those. What are the flatmates John, George, and later Annie trying to do when they share a house in Bristol?
7: They are trying to start their own business.
0: No, they're not.
7: But
0: I do like the way you said that with conviction as well. But sadly, it's not true.
7: No worries. Thank you.
0: Good on you. Catch you. Is the theme time period? No, that's not the theme, but it's not bad. We need to be more specific with a lot of the texts that are coming through as far as what the theme is. I haven't seen one so far that is correct, but we will look a little bit closer. I vote number one for a birthday song for Caroline, says Ruby. Yeah, the chances are pretty good. Hi, Peter.
10: Oh, how are you going, Trevor?
0: Did you know it was Matchbox 20?
10: Yeah, I sure did.
0: Yeah, maybe I made it too easy. I wasn't sure. So obviously it's pretty well known.
10: It's a great song. It's one of my favourites.
0: Well, then you will hear it later on. Now, we've moved on from there, though. So what are flatmates John, George, and later Annie trying to do when they share a house in Bristol?
10: I have absolutely no idea.
0: But you said that with conviction as well. That's good.
10: All right.
0: There, mate. 1-3. Someone said it's a Counting Crows song. It does sound a little bit Counting Crows-y, if that's actually a phrase or a thing. It does sound a little bit like Counting Crows in some ways. It's not, but sort of. A few people sending me in the name of the program that I'm talking about, but that's, we want to know why. So the question is, though,

0: a house in Bristol.
1: I guess I'll have a guess. What are they trying to do?
0: Yeah. These three particular flatmates. They're all very different and diverse.
1: The people are diverse.
0: Sort of, yeah.
1: What would you do in a flat? I'm trying to think. I mean, I'll take a guess and say make breakfast.
0: Not bake breakfast. They may make breakfast on occasions, but that's not the main thing that they're trying to do. No, Alan, you're close to the theme, I think. You're the closest so far, shall we say. If nobody gets closer, then that's pretty good. But I'll put you over there and I'll put you on hold and we'll see if anyone beats it. Anyway, 1-300-800-222, text us on 0437-774-774. The question is this: what are flatmates John, George, and Annie trying to do when they share a house in Bristol? There's something specific that all three of them are trying to do, and it's important to them to be able to succeed in doing this. 1-300-800-222, text 0437-774-774. Some nights your questions are easy, some they're very hard. It all comes down to if you know the answer, really. And unfortunately, which is a slight difficult problem, is that so far via text, nobody knows. If you know the answer to this, 1-300-800-222, Andrew in Canberra, you know what we're talking about. You know exactly what we're talking about. Thank you. Yes. Give us a ring and help us out. Just a reminder that Adrian Dickens will join us to take a look in just a little bit about jewellery. And we'll take a look at what's the daily jewellery that you wear. What do you wear every day? But if you've got special jewellery that is just put aside for special occasions, and why are they so important? And why do you not wear it during the day? Is it because it costs a lot of money, or you just think it's a little bit flashy? Mind you, it's okay to be flashy. Hello, Vicky.
2: Hi, how are you going?
0: Do you know the answer to this
2: Quick.
0: question, Vicky?
2: I have no idea,
0: Oh,
2: but
0: Vicky.
2: I'm thinking, what is it like to live with three people? And surprisingly, I have done that a few times.
0: Well, so have I. Many times, in
2: And
0: fact.
2: it's quite difficult to get along with each other, so I'm thinking they were actually trying to get along.
0: They were trying to get along in some way. And if you keep listening, Vicky, you'll find out specifically in what way they're trying to get along. Because you are right in some ways, but it's not with each other.
2: Oh,
0: So keep listening because you'll find out why you're sort of right,
2: okay.
0: but
2: Thank
0: not
2: you.
0: right enough. Thank you, Vicky, but not right enough. That's the important thing. Not right enough. Hello, Gail.
3: Good morning.
0: They were trying to get along. In what way were they trying to get along, Gail?
3: If I'm right, they had disabilities and they were trying to prove with their disabilities that they could make the situation work.
0: That is a great answer. It's not right.
3: Because there was a show where they had adults with disabilities in a house. And I remember that show.
0: I would love to see the show. That's not what this one's about, but it's interesting when you say that because you could actually take that concept into what this show does, but it's not the right answer we're looking for today.
3: Well, thank you. Have a good night.
0: Good on you. Thank you. Yes, Chris from Kiwanis, that is the right answer. Thank you. Someone said psychiatrists and some doctors wear flashy jewelry, flaunting their wealth. I don't think it's necessarily a matter of flaunting your wealth because you wear flashy jewelry. I guess, if you earn and you have the ability to pay, it's okay.

0: to wear something that's nice if you want to. Hello, David.
1: Hi.
0: Do you know the answer to this, David?
1: I think it's trying to save the family farm in the Upper Downs.
0: No, it's not. What's that from?
1: That's from a book. Yeah, I don't remember the name of the book, but Annie was the main character with it. 12-year-old girl trying to save the family farm.
0: Lovely story. It's not the one, though, so thank you.
1: Thank you.
0: Thank you. No. No, they weren't conspiring to get rid of a body. Thank you for that thought. No, it's not Kath and Kim. It's got nothing to do with them. Yes, Chris, from Kiwanis, that is exactly what we're looking for. Yes, whoever the text is that didn't leave their name. It's lovely if you can leave your name. Would be good. No, they're not trying to find a secret stairway, but no. Yes, Greg the truckie, that's what we want. See, there's so many people in here that know the answer. 1-300-800-222. Text us 0437-774-774. Did that sound bossy when I gave the number out there to try and encourage you to ring up if you know the answer? I'm being a bit bossy. 1-300-800-222. Text us on 0437-774-774. Still no one's got the theme. I'm a little surprised, I've got to say. A little surprised. No. What I'll do, while you're doing it, because I'm a little bit surprised that no one's called in with the answer to this, because so many people are doing it via text. Ring now, 1-300-800-222, text 0437-774-774. The question is this: what are flatmates John, George, and later Annie trying to do when they share a house in Bristol? 1-300-800-222. We need to get this so we can talk to Adrian Dickens in just a bit.

0: Matchbox 20 and 3 a.m., which I guess is another clue to what the theme is. Let's talk to Abdul and see if we can find an answer to this question. Hello, Abdul.
1: How you going, sir?
0: What are the flatmates John, George and later Annie trying to do when they share a house in Bristol?
1: My guess would be they're trying to save some money.
0: The what, sorry?
1: Trying to save some money.
0: No, they're not trying to make some money. No, nothing to do with money, really. Hello, Jill.
2: Oh, hello, Trevor. I tried to get through earlier, but I sort of mucked things up about Doris Day. But that's nothing, you know, that's why I was called Jill. Jadil.
0: Now, tell me, do you know the answer to this?
2: No, but I think it might be this.
0: Yeah.
2: It's the two boys and a girl, isn't it?
0: Mm-hmm.
2: Well, she's probably tired of going into the toilet and the seats were always up.
0: So she's trying to change their behaviour. No, that's not the answer, but thank you. John is with us as well this morning. Hello, John.
3: I think they're trying to be human, mate.
0: That's right. They're just trying to be human. Yeah. They're trying to fit in to society because one's a werewolf, one's a vampire, and the other one's a ghost.
4: The other's a ghost.
0: I love the fact that they moved into a house that there was a ghost in.
3: It was a beautiful ABC program.
0: What's it called? Something human?
3: Being human.
0: Being human. I haven't seen it, but apparently it's very good.
3: As opposed to humans being.
0: Yes. Now, thank you. So that's what they're trying to do. They're trying to fit in with society and be human. We have a which question and an if question.
3: Which, please?
0: Which. Which song does Evelyn Draper frequently request on Dave Garner's late night radio program?
2: Play Misty for me.
0: Play Misty. Misty. Actually, Misty's not a bad song.
3: Because I've heard the seen the movie and heard the cat cry, I had to go and listen to it. And you're right, it's a lovely thing.
0: It is. Isn't it interesting? Because Play Misty for me, it gets lost a little bit because of the film. But when you actually, because the song is Misty, and it's a beautiful song, Misty. It's a scary film.
3: It's pretty dark.
0: The first film that actually made me terrified, and I had to hide in the back seat of the car because it was at the drive-in.
3: I'm never going back to Carmel by the Sea.
0: Now,
3: where the mayor runs around with a gun.
0: No. Now, the question is, John, are you ready?
3: Yep, ready.
0: Last question. If heaven's holding a half moon shining just for us, where should we slip off to real soon and kick off a little dust? If heaven's holding a half moon shining just for us, where should we slip off to real soon and kick up a little dust?
3: Yeah, I'm going to kick myself in the pants. It's a song lyric, obviously, and I can't place it, but you're not going to give me a clue on the last question.
0: Probably not.
3: Got a bunch of callers there.
0: If heaven's holding a half moon shining just for us, where should we slip off to? If heaven's holding a half moon shining just for us, where should we slip off to real soon and kick up a little dust?
3: Yeah, look, I'm just going to throw it out in the wind because I don't know. I'll just suggest Key Largo.
0: Oh, love the idea because there is a sand dune in Key Largo, not the one that we're looking for. This is a bit

0: tricky. As I read the question, I realise that it is more than just a little bit tricky, but I'll read it to you and give us a ring on 1-300-800-222. If heaven's holding a half moon, shining just for us, where should we slip off to real soon and kick up a little dust? 1-300-800-222 or text us on 0437-774-774.
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2: abc.net.au/trailblazers.
0: I would like to say thank goodness for Harry in the Bay, who knows the answer to this question, which means that we have the possibilities of getting through this quite nicely on the program this morning. So the question is this: if heaven's holding a half moon shining just for us, where should we slip off to real soon and kick up a little dust? 1-300-800-222. Richard was first. Hello, Richard.
4: Hello, how are you going?
0: So where is it that we should go?
4: To a sand dune?
0: Yes, it is to a sand dune.
4: Yes.
0: Nicely picked.
4: Yeah, well, I'm on my smoko break. I'm doing night shift.
0: Oh, good work, and nicely done for a smoko too.
4: Yeah, beautiful.
0: Now, Richard,
4: what have I won?
0: So, are you allowed to say where you're working?
4: I'm in Forestfield, working with Western Power.
0: Cool.
4: Changing some power poles.
0: Very good. Nicely done. Perfect thing to do when you're having a tea break. So that's from the song. Tell us the song.
4: Is it Midnight at the Oasis?
0: It's Midnight at the Oasis. Very good by Maria Muldaur. I'll put you on hold. We'll make sure we get through this so that you can get back to work. The last song. So, look, people, yes, I think we've got close enough to the theme. I'll tell you what it is in just a little while. If you want to join us, 1-300-800-222. We're talking about jewellery. If you want Adrian Dickens to take a look at a piece of jewellery, send the photos through now on 0437-774-774. If you'd like to talk to Adrian about a piece of jewellery, if you've got questions about jewellery, do you have jewellery that is specifically for going out? Have you got your daytime jewellery and your nighttime jewellery? Oh, I guess it can be nighttime jewellery, or it could be your special going out jewellery, which could be during the day. Anyway, so what's the difference between the two? And if you want to talk to Adrian about caring for jewellery, if you'd like to talk about rings or bracelets or any of those sorts of things, 1-300-800-222, text us on 0437-774-774.

0: Midnight at the Oasis. Maria Muldoon. If you want to talk about jewellery, 1-300-800-222 or text us on 0437-774-774. Adrian Dickens is here. He would like to talk to you about jewellery if you have a question about it. If you want to send a photo through, then please do, because it's nice to have the reference to what you're actually talking about. So give us a ring, 1-300-800-222 or text us on 0437-774-774. I'm just looking at the people who've worked out the theme. Look, Dean in, is it Dean Phylite? So Dean, who sent the text in that says Times of Night. Yes, I think we'll give you that. Somebody else suggested Antisocial Times. I'd like to suggest that the early hours of the morning and the evening are not antisocial, that they're particularly social. So you can join us on 1-300-800-222. If you want to talk about jewellery, then please do give us a ring now. Adrian Dickens, personal jeweller and lecturer with Arts National, is with us on the program this morning. He's giving me the thumbs up because I got the title right. Hello.
1: Good morning, Trevor. Oh, almost retired one.
0: Oh, hang on. We've got to wait for the microphone, because on occasions, when you're sitting in a slightly different microphone, it takes a little bit to get there. And now you can talk.
2: Good morning, Trevor. Oh, almost retired one.
0: Oh, almost retired.
2: Yes.
0: Very, very close.
2: Yes.
0: Now, we're talking about jewellery today, and we'll take any of your calls on 1-300-800-222. You have your daytime jewellery, right? Now, I guess some people just have it all merges together.
2: Yes.
0: But the jewellery you wear frequently, and then you have special jewellery that you might wear to going to
2: lovely places. Interview with Trevor Chappell.
0: Exactly, which you've got a lovely piece of. You always wear a really, really nice brooch.
2: Yes.
0: And this one, tell us about this one today.
2: Well, brooches are sort of my signature, really. Mm. So if you don't know what I look like and you're walking down the street and you see someone wearing a fabulous brooch, it's likely to be me.
0: It is.
2: This is actually beautiful. It's made here in Melbourne, 18 karat gold. And it's in the form of an owl set with white, black and cognac diamonds.
0: Wow.
2: So the whole gambit. And
0: yeah,
2: it's really beautiful. Very nice.
0: I didn't know there were black diamonds.
2: Yes, absolutely. And they're very popular because, you know, black and white in Melbourne is very popular. So you often find black diamond bands are sitting alongside white diamond bands, and it's just a very smart look. But this is lovely.
0: It's a beautiful brooch.
2: Yes.
0: Mind you, I did say I thought it was a cat.
2: Right, yes. No, the owl and the pussycat. That's what you were thinking,
0: well,
2: wasn't it?
0: Perfect, though, because it could be confused between the two.
2: Yes.
0: 1-300-800-222 if you'd like to talk about jewellery. Do people tend to have that? Do they have a special box with their jewellery that is set up just for the evenings? And is it necessarily because it's more expensive or for special occasions, or that it's a little bit showier?
2: Well, I think on the whole, most people, if they're going out, they like to get dressed up, not only with their clothes, but also with their jewellery. So I think it's a good excuse to put on more jewellery. Whether they actually have a box for nighttime wear and a box for daytime wear, I'm not sure. But everybody's different. Everybody does things differently.
0: Because, I mean, for a lot of people, it would be like, I'm wearing a wedding ring.
2: Yes.
0: And just a dumb piece of leather around my wrist.
2: Fine.
0: But is that there is more practical jewellery, and for some reasons it's not practical to wear some jewellery during the day just for normal wear?
2: Well, I suppose, I mean, I think a lot of people might be a little bit conscious about walking in different areas at the moment. And wearing something very showy, whereas if they know that they're going to a concert at the concert hall, or they're going to a nice dinner party or something like that, and they're going straight there, then they feel much more comfortable about wearing a special piece of jewellery that they can then enjoy at that particular occasion. I don't think there's any rules to it. Some people just love jewellery. I have a number of clients who love jewellery, and it doesn't matter what time of the day or night it is, they will be decked out in the lot. And that's fantastic. Other people, they'll be a bit like you and me. They'll just say, oh, no, I'll just wear my wedding ring or my signet ring or whatever. But if I'm going out to something special, I might pull something else out and wear it there.
0: Some people have special watches too. There's a daytime and the nighttime watch.
2: Yes, and watches is a huge market, and you often find that people who collect watches, men in particular who collect watches, they don't just have a daytime and a nighttime watch, but they might have literally a watch for every day of the week. I know quite a few people who have 7 or 8 watches.
0: Really?
2: Because they're sort of collector's items in many ways. And in some cases, not all cases, but, you know, the very recognized brands, high-end brands, I would say that the guys would think that this is something that's possibly going to increase in value. And so they buy it for an investment, but it's also a way of them being able to wear something that they feel good in. And anybody who knows anything about watches, if you see someone wearing, say, a Breitling or a Rolex or a watch of that caliber, then you know that they know what they're talking about when it comes to watches.
0: So is it being ostentatious? Somebody sent a text in earlier saying that it's just people who are very wealthy who like to show off their wealth.
2: Well, I think there would be some cases like that, but then there are other cases where, no, they just enjoy wearing that piece of jewelry or that watch.
0: Yeah.
2: And it doesn't necessarily signify a status or a status symbol. But then on the other hand, maybe that person's, you know, come a long way. They've done really well. And so they, in a way, they're flaunting their wealth, but in a subtle way that they enjoy wearing it.
0: Some people inherit
2: yes.
0: beautiful things as well
2: yes.
0: and like to wear them too.
2: Yes. And that often has a lot of meaning. And in many respects, like, for example, I mean, I talk of my signet ring occasionally. That was given to me by my father when I was 21. And that's the most special piece of jewelry I have. I might have a lot of other pieces of jewelry, but the one that means more than anything is the signet ring my father gave me. And obviously, if you've been handed something from your father or mother, then, you know, those pieces are very special.
0: If you'd like to join us, 1-300-800-222. If you've got any questions about jewellery, if you'd like to send a photo through, send them through on 0437-774-774. And while we're doing it, if you've inherited a piece of jewellery that you would like to talk about and why that piece of jewellery is so significant to you that you've inherited, give us a ring, 1-300-800-222. 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

0: ABC News with David Rollins. US President Donald Trump appears to have walked back his plans to impose a levy on ships transiting through the Strait of Hormuz, instead replacing it with trade and investment deals made by Gulf states. The apparent reversal comes just a day after Trump said the US would become the Strait's guardian, enacting a 20% tax on cargo through it. Meanwhile, Iranian state media has reported fresh explosions at several locations in the country, while US Gulf ally Kuwait says it's come under attack. Trump confirmed his decision a short time later.
1: I was called by different people, different countries, kings and emirs and all of the people that we all know and we all love. And they've been very strong partners. And they said, we'd love to do it a different way. We'd love to invest in the United States with billions and billions of dollars.
0: Meanwhile, concerns that petrol prices could be back on the rise are being played down as fighting between the US and Iran continues. Transport expert at Swinburne University, Professor Hussein Daya, says Australia has built up resilience against the implications of the ongoing conflict.
2: We are in a better position today than we were when the conflict first began. We have stronger fuel reserves. The government has been securing additional fuel shipments. They have introduced new strategic reserve powers and have worked closely with the regional partners.
0: The United Nations says that Ukraine saw its highest number of monthly civilian casualties in June since April of 2022. Shortly after Russia's full-scale invasion. In its latest report, the UN's monitoring mission says at least 293 civilians were killed and almost 2,000 were wounded last month. Monitors say long-range weapons, including missiles and drones, remain the leading cause of casualties, with most occurring far away from the front line in large cities. The federal government will open a new Office of Artificial Intelligence to design a national AI framework. In a highly anticipated speech in Sydney today, the Prime Minister is expected to outline Labor's plan for a world-first cross-governmental approach to regulating the technology. The speech highlights the use of AI to distribute mis- and disinformation aimed at destabilising democracy, as well as the risks that chatbots pose to children. A university tutor has told the Royal Commission on Anti-Semitism and Social Cohesion that he was assaulted at a university encampment site in 2024. Georgia Linton-Williams has more.
3: A Jewish tutor at Deakin University, Yatam Barazani, told the commission he was assaulted when he visited the university's encampment in May 2024 with a sign that read, "I want peace for all, let's talk." The encampments were established at many universities throughout 2024 to protest the war in Gaza. Mr. Barazani said he also spoke to about 30 or 40 people peacefully at the encampment. A staffer who went by a pseudonym told the commission she believes academic staff should undergo mandatory training about understanding anti-Semitism.
0: The Electrical Trades Union says a significant shift would be required to avoid a strike set down for tomorrow at BHP's export hub in the Pilbara. The combined ports union are set to down tools in Port Hedland this Thursday for 8 hours after another failed bargaining meeting on yesterday morning. WA State Secretary for the ETU, Adam Woodage, says BHP knows what it will take to call off the strike.
4: BHP have known the issues with their workforce for a significant amount of time and what would be required to get a deal done, and they are forcing our members to take this action.
0: Australian super funds are being accused of failing to show empathy to their customers. Consumer advocacy group Super Consumers Australia analysed 1,000 mystery shopper calls to 20 super funds. It found 70% of calls from customers experiencing vulnerability scored 50% or lower for empathy. SCA's chief executive, Xavier O'Halloran, says account holders often report a very transactional experience.
5: The type of language that was used really didn't express any kind of empathy for what had happened. You know, a really bad example was someone disclosed that a family member had just passed away and they needed to get some superannuation in order to travel for a funeral. And the very next line from the customer service agent was, "How do you spell your surname?"
0: That brings up to date with a taste of the latest ABC News.
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7: Areas of morning fog and patchy frost expected inland. Mostly cloudy day in the south of the state with isolated showers, dry and partly cloudy across the northern section. A cool day with light southwesterly winds. In Ballarat, cloudy day with a low of 3, a top of 12, and Bairnsdale, partly cloudy, a low of 7 and a maximum of 16.
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12: And the time is 6 minutes past three, 6 minutes past one in Western Australia, 24 minutes to three in South Australia, and in the Northern Territory. We're talking with Adrian Dickens, personal jeweller and lecturer with Arts National. We're talking today, the jewellery that you wear at home, everyday jewellery, and do you have special going out jewellery that you love to wear? Tell us about the differences. There is a difference between them. If you want to send a text in with a photo with it, we'll talk about those pieces of jewellery as well. Or if you'd like to ask a question, give us a ring, 1300 800 222. Vicky's done that. Hello, Vicky.
13: Hi again. How are you?
12: Good. What did you want to talk about?
13: Brooches. Nobody seems to wear them anymore, and I quite like them, and I have a lot. I have my grandmother's, my mother's, my own. But I feel a bit weird wearing them because nobody else does.
12: Well, firstly, you should be confident and wear and enjoy the brooches that you have.
13: Oh, I do. I love them dearly, but it's just I don't feel comfortable showing them.
12: Oh, Adrian's keen.
14: Vicky, you don't worry about anyone else. If you have some lovely brooches, you wear them. I give a lot of lectures about jewellery and jewellery collections, and I would suggest that probably 90% of the audience, and it's usually a mixed audience, don't wear brooches. And I always go on at them and say, I bet you've got at least one brooch sitting in a drawer that doesn't see the light of day from one year to the next, which is really sad because that's not what jewellery is about. So, Vicky, if you've got some lovely brooches and if they have meaning to you and you've inherited them and they're special, you just wear them. Don't you worry about what anybody else says.
13: Okay, I shall do that. Thank you so much.
12: Wear them with pride.
14: Yes, exactly.
12: With pride. Was there a golden age for brooches, though? Because 50s and 60s?
14: Oh, look, I think probably the Victorian and Edwardian times were particularly popular, but I also think all the way through there are brooches made. I mean, 60s and 70s jewellery is becoming very popular now. I've recently bought the most fantastic brooch that was made in London in 1971. And I think my own feeling is that jewellery that is coming from the 60s, 70s and 80s is relatively affordable now, but in 15 to 20 years will have gone through the roof because that's what's happened with Art Nouveau jewellery, Art Deco jewellery. So there are great designs. You'll enjoy this one. So this brooch that I've actually purchased, which is coming from London, was made by two designers who trained under Andrew Grimmer, who is a very well-known jewellery maker in the 60s and 70s. And it's got a series of unusual stones, moonstones, sapphires, amethysts, green sapphires, opals, and aquamarines and a zircon. So quite a collection of stones. Mm. And then it's got this very interesting design around the outside in gold, where it's a series of small bars that undulate. And it's just really, really smart. And I sometimes ask my brother in the UK what he thinks of a piece, because my brother thinks he knows everything. And I didn't dare tell him that I'd actually bought this piece, but I just sort of said, oh, what do you think of this? I think it's absolutely fabulous. And he goes, Oh, I think the stones are a bit bland and, you know, the gold work's a bit higgledy-piggledy around the outside. I can't get over that.
12: 1-300-800-000. Hi, Trevor, question to Adrian. Do men's lapel pins qualify as a break? I've got a pin. That's my only piece of jewellery.
14: Well, I think the answer is yes. I think it can. Men are very conscious about wearing brooches because it's always thought of as a female piece, a feminine piece of jewellery. I don't agree. I think that a brooch can be worn equally as well by a man as by a woman. But if you're not wanting something as showy as, say, as what I wear, then I think a stick pin or a lapel pin of some sort is another great piece to wear.
12: We'll come to your calls. Give us a ring, 1-300-800-222, or text us on 0437-774-774. I've got what I thought was a tie pin.
14: Yes.
12: So it's a longer pin about that big.
14: A stick pin.
12: With a circle around it with a diamond in the middle.
14: In the top, yes.
12: Now, is that a tie pin? Or
14: so that's what's called a stick pin.
12: Yeah.
14: And they were very popular in the late Victorian, early Edwardian times. But a lot of them have survived, and some of them are really beautifully made.
12: Mm.
14: But nowadays, people don't necessarily want to put a hole in their tie. So then they wear it in a lapel.
12: A lapel.
14: And that looks very nice too. And did you see that lovely comment at 3:10 from Kane?
12: Yeah, I was ignoring that. It says, I could listen to this guy talk all day. Such a beautiful voice. I thought she was talking about me. If you want to join us, 1-300-800-222, and you can experience Adrian's voice firsthand by giving us a ring.
14: In the flesh.
12: Tony joins us. Tina. Hello, Tina.
9: Oh, hello. Nice
14: Good morning,
9: to talk to
14: Tina.
9: Good morning.
12: Now, you've sent a photo in.
9: I did. It's a very teeny tiny bracelet. Well, it belonged to my great aunt, and she died about 30-something years ago. And it's got shells and it's rose gold and it's got the screw-on earrings and a little bracelet. And I'm just looking at it thinking, is it worth the gold value? Or is there any value in the...
14: Well, okay, so for listeners, it has these very interesting shells that are like half domes and they vary in colour, so they're sort of darker in the centre and then they get lighter and then they get a bit darker. These are actually known as operculums and are very typically used in early Australian jewellery around the turn of the 20th century, so around about 1900. I suspect that this piece is Australian made with the matching earrings. Unfortunately, there's a lot of early Australian jewellery that isn't necessarily of huge value, but I certainly think this is of more value than just scrapping the gold. And my opinion or advice would be that you maybe need to check it out with a couple of respected auction houses and see what they have to say. And the reason I'd probably suggest an auction house is because they would have collectors who collect early Australian jewellery or operculums or both. And you might find that they actually have the perfect client for this piece. But that's what they're called, operculums.
9: So where are those shells from?
14: I was dreading you to ask that question.
9: Sorry.
14: I think I'm going to have to ask Mr. Google to help me on that. But it's certainly in Australian coastal waters.
12: So are they shells?
14: Yes.
12: They're beautiful.
14: Yeah.
12: Tina, why do you want to sell them? You don't have to answer that if you don't want to.
9: It's old and they're pretty ugly. And
14: Put it this way, they're not everybody's cup of tea.
12: Yeah.
9: But this is right.
14: But I'm sure that there would be collectors out there of operculums. And I think it's it's well worth doing a bit of research and seeing what you can do. In the first instance, say, for example, you said, well, maybe I'll put it on one of those sites and try and sell it myself. What you should do is to get it independently valued by a really respected valuer in a major capital city. And then you can always fall back on that document. If somebody shows interest and starts asking questions, you've got that document that you can fall back on. And if it gets too complicated, then you can actually speak to the valuer and say, look, someone's asking me this, what do you think? And because they've seen it, they've got the records and et cetera, they would be able to help you.
12: Isn't beauty in the eye of the beholder? I think they look quite good, Tina.
9: Oh, yes, but it's okay.
12: That's just me, because I can understand why someone else would think.
14: Tina. but a really interesting piece for a show like this, Tina. So thank you so much.
12: Thank you, Tina.
9: Okay, thanks very much.
12: Bye-bye. Bye-bye. They sort of look a bit like eyeballs.
14: Yes.
12: Maybe that's what would put people off.
14: Yes. Maybe. There was a good question earlier about cleaning jewellery.
12: Yep.
14: Somebody wrote in to say that the wife is at me to clean her jewelry in my ultrasonic cleaner. What is a safe cleaning solution that won't dull or damage the jewelry, rings, bracelets, gold, silver, etc.? So Bo at 257, thank you for asking that question. It's a really good one. For people who are unaware, ultrasonics you can obviously use them, that you see them in dental practices and various other medical practices, but if you see them in a jewelry situation, basically it's water that is then we put maybe even washing up liquid and a little bit of cloudy ammonia in there, and the water is warm. And the ultrasonic actually vibrates the piece of jewelry or pieces of jewelry, and it vibrates whatever grubbiness is in that jewelry. So say, for example, we have that operculum bracelet. I wouldn't recommend you put that in because you might damage the shells. But there will be a lot of grubbiness between all the links in the bracelet. And an ultrasonic will actually get rid of that because it literally vibrates it off.
12: Yeah, yeah.
14: I think your wife's quite right to be at you, because jewelry should always look beautiful, the best it possibly can. And what I generally say to people is, look, as long as it's not opals, coral, or turquoise in particular, because they are opaque stones, and they won't be enhanced at all, and pearls for that matter, they won't be enhanced at all by an ultrasonic. Anything else can go in there. I would suggest you get a soft toothbrush, as I say, use a little bit of washing up liquid or soap, and just give it a gentle scrub, and then put it into the ultrasonic, either in a tea strainer, or you can hang it on a piece of wire, and then let it you turn it on for maybe 5 or 10 minutes, and that will certainly help it. And then wash it under the tap afterwards to get rid of the solution that's in the ultrasonic. The important thing is to make sure, if you're washing it in a sink, that you put the plug in the sink. And if the piece has a lot of stone or stones, that you put it into a tea strainer of some sort. There are those ones that close around the tea leaves. And that just means that if the stone or stones happen to fall out, you're not going to lose them. They're there.
12: Thank you.
14: That helps.
12: I wonder if there's a definition of how many times someone asks you to do something that it is to be considered at you.
14: Probably. But there's no excuse now.
12: I think five. Five times. Nelly. Hello, Nelly.
15: Oh, good evening. I have recently given away all my jewellery because I've reached 81. But the main jewellery I gave to my cousin, who has always adored Margaux. And this Margaux that I had, a lot of it, I don't even know how many pieces. It could have been up to between 12 and 18, I think.
14: Wow.
15: Mainly brooches.
14: Yes.
15: I gave to my cousin because, although she's 71, is only 10 years younger than me, she has daughters and I don't. And therefore, I thought it was a good thing to do, and I feel happy that I've done it, listening to you. What do you think?
14: Nelly, I think it's a lovely idea. Rather than these things just disappearing or being given to an op shop, which, you know, is often a great cause, I think to hand it on to someone else in the family is a very lovely thing to do. And the fact that your cousin will possibly give those pieces to her daughters, there is a real sentimental family attachment to each and every piece. And I think it's a lovely thing for them, but I also think it's a lovely thing for you. And obviously, you're close to your cousin, and if you see her, I'm sure each time you see her now, she will be wearing at least one of those pieces. And it's nice for you to know that they've gone to a home where they're going to be appreciated.
15: Can I ask one more question?
14: Yes, of course.
15: There was one brooch which was quite large, about the size of, if you look at an old teacup, an old-fashioned teacup, it was almost as big as that, the top, the ring.
14: Wow.
15: But it was oval. It's oval shape.
14: Yes.
15: It was diamond.
14: Wow.
15: Now, I gave that to somebody else, and I said to her, I don't have no idea how much it's worth, and it's worth quite a bit, I would imagine, but that also would be very old because all this jewellery was originally my nana's. So if my nana was alive, you can imagine, she would be at least 120. So my grandpa, he was an auctioneer, and he never bought rubbish.
14: I think that the friend that you gave that brooch to would be strongly advised to take it to a good independent valuer and have it valued so that that person knows exactly what you've given her, not from a monetary sense, but from a sense that, is it something that she would wear when she goes shopping, or is it something that she would use more for a special occasion? So she would be strongly advised to get it independently valued.
12: Nelly, thank you for giving us a call.
15: Yeah. Thank you. Bye.
12: Thank you. Should Nelly, because you know how you always say that it's good to put a note on little things or keep track of who the jewellery belonged to and if there's a story associated with it. Should Nelly do that as well?
14: I think that's a lovely thing to do, yes.
12: That this was from your great aunt?
14: Yes, exactly.
12: And so it's a lovely,
14: Just harping back to the ultrasonic, someone's asked whether you can put a watch in an ultrasonic, and the answer is no, you can't.
12: No. Spiro's with us. Hello, Spiro.
16: How you going, mate?
12: Now, Spiro sent in a photo to go with this at 3:12.
14: Yes.
12: So what did you want to know, Spiro?
16: I know, it's just you're talking about jewellery. My friend Chris Gogas was a jeweller in Perth for a long time. 40 years, and he made that ring for me, and he put the diamond in there, and he said that the diamond was, it was a bigger diamond, but it had a fault in it.
14: Right.
16: So instead of a 1 carat, he gave me 2 carats, but the 2 carat diamond had a fault in it. I was just inquiring. It's a pretty heavy ring. I think it's 18 carat.
14: Wow. If that's a 2 carat diamond, that is a very heavy band, and I can see that it's really well made. It's very nice and solid, and possibly what he means is that there's a large inclusion inside the stone, and obviously when a diamond has an inclusion, depending on how large it is, that does affect the value, and that's why he's come up. He's offered you a larger stone rather than a smaller stone that is possibly cleaner inside. But I can see that it's a very nicely made band.
12: And it's sort of a nice idea.
14: Yeah.
12: Because for most of us, I guess, Spiro, we wouldn't even notice it.
16: No, and the gold is actually from my grandmother's wedding ring and my wedding ring.
14: I do hope, Spiro, you have this written down. Because one day that piece might go to someone else in your family, or you might give it to someone. And it's really important to keep that story with that piece.
16: Yeah. When you talk about it like that, my first wife got my mother's engagement ring and the diamond, and we had that made by the jeweller as well.
14: Right. Yeah.
12: That's a great idea, because we've spoken about this, about whether or not... We've spoken before, Spiro, about melting gold down with things that may not be as significant, but actually then putting them into something significant. I'm wearing that at the moment with some gold that's been melted down into my wedding ring and added to it, and it's great.
16: Yeah, well, when you wear the ring, it just reminds you where you come from.
14: Yes, no, it's lovely. And I can see that it's a very nice weighty band. So thank you very much for sending the picture in.
12: Great. It's a great looking ring.
14: Yeah.
12: And it's good. It's quite a large diamond. Is that, can that be something that you need to consider when you're going to buy diamonds, whether or not you can get a slightly larger diamond that may have a small flaw
14: in
12: it?
14: Yeah.
12: It's worth doing?
14: Yeah, that's why there is the 4C system, so that you can then decide which way you want to go. Do you want the stone to be whiter? Do you want the stone to be cleaner? The area that you should, in my opinion, you shouldn't compromise is the quality of cut.
12: Okay.
14: Because it's the cut that controls the sparkle and the beauty.
12: If you want to join us, 1-300-800-222. Adrian Dickens with us as we're taking a look at jewellery. If you've got any questions, we've got some more photos to have a look at as well. 1-300-800-222.
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12: 1-300-800-222. Adrian, I've got a question here that is asked. What's the best place to wear a brooch if you choose to wear a brooch?
14: Well, first of all, I don't believe there are any rules to where a brooch can be worn. And I think, I mean, for example, I wear mine on the left side and usually on a lapel of a jacket. And I think that's a good place to start, even if you're not wearing a jacket, if you're wearing a thick sweater or something like that. But different people, depending on the brooch, different people wear brooches in different ways. For example, there was a fantastic Secretary of State in the US a number of years ago. She was Secretary of State for President Clinton. I forget what her name was. And she had a large collection of brooches, and some of them were animals. And one particular set was of zebras. She had three zebra brooches, and she actually used to wear those on her shoulder.
12: Really?
14: Yes. And there's a picture of her wearing these three brooches on her shoulder when she met President Mandela. And she just wore brooches in a very interesting way. If you happen to go to the Cartier exhibition at the that's on at the NGV at the moment, there are what's called stomachers. And these are very big brooches that you actually wore over your stomach. And then certain members of the royal family have these royal silk sashes, you would see them, that go diagonally across their body. And they are actually pinned to their waist by a brooch. So there's no rules as to where, I mean, for certain pieces of jewellery, there might actually be rules, such as royal jewellery, but there's no rules to where you wear a brooch. You see, I think it's entirely up to you and what you're wearing and what you feel comfortable with.
12: So, but do you always wear brooches on that lapel and in that position?
14: Yes.
12: Okay.
14: Yes.
12: So for you, there's a rule.
14: Yes. But
12: it's a little rule.
14: But say I was wearing a pullover and I wasn't wearing a jacket with a lapel, I might wear it in the center.
12: Okay.
14: It also depends on the piece.
12: Michelle has sent a photo in as well. She sent the photo in at 3:04.
14: Yes, the pearls about cleaning.
12: Yes, Michelle.
17: Oh, hi, Trevor. I'm really enjoying you and Adrian. Thanks, guys.
14: Thank you, Michelle.
17: I bought those pearls about 20 years ago. The lady, I lived in Bendigo then, the lady who makes them lives in Broome.
14: Right.
17: And I honestly can't remember what the name of the company was, but she worked out how to colour pearls.
14: Right.
17: And you'll see the one at the bottom is a beautiful deep purple, and I'm a lover of purple.
14: Yes.
17: And the others are a combination of small purple ones and cream ones. But I have wondered with the 20-year mark how I would go about cleaning them.
14: They look to me as though they're threaded on wire. Are they on wire or on thread?
17: I think it's more likely to be wire.
14: Right.
17: Because I've got a matching pair of earrings.
14: Sure. Well, really, I think that I often say to people, if you have a pearl necklace and you want to keep it looking good, then maybe a damp cloth, not something heavily damp, but just a damp cloth and you wipe them, that will help. But even though it's wire and the threading will last for a very, very, very long time compared to silk thread, which is what most pearl necklaces are threaded on, it might be time to have it rethreaded again on wire. But while it's being rethreaded, you could actually say to the threader, could you clean the pearls at the same time? And then what they will do is take them all off the wire, put them through a very light, soapy, watery solution, and then run them under the tap and then leave them on a towel to dry, and then they would rethread them. All you have to take into account is that when they are rethreaded, it's unlikely that the combination in the way in which it's laid out now will be exactly the same, unless you dictate that to the threader. And if you do, then you're probably going to have to pay more, because it's going to be very time consuming to work out what goes where. But if you don't mind them being slightly differently arranged, that's how I would advise they're cleaned.
17: Oh, well, I'm a bit attached to the way that they are.
14: Right.
17: But anyway, no, that's okay. And I just wanted to, just talking general, your overall question,

0: had to remove his rings,
1: Right.
0: and he always had a wedding ring and a lovely dress ring I'd given him with a little diamond in it. Now, I slipped the wedding ring onto my hand and put another ring there to hold it in
1: That's right. So
0: case.
1: you've used one of your rings as what's known as a keeper ring to keep it in place.
2: What a lovely thing to do to remember him, Michelle.
0: I wear it every day, Trevor. Yeah. So what I've got is, my left thumb, then the very next finger, I have Wayne's wedding ring there, and then the ring that holds it in place is a dress ring my mother gave me for my 50th birthday with rubies and diamonds in it, because I'm a ruby girl. And then I have my wedding and engagement ring on my other hand. Sorry, on my other finger. So I don't know what other ladies do. I refuse to use the W word, guys, but I suppose I am. But I have spoken to a couple of female friends whose husbands have died, and they don't w do that. And they wondered where it had come from. And I said it was partly just to get it safely home from the hospital, but it's just I feel comfortable
1: Of
0: like he's
1: course,
0: still
1: and
0: with
1: it's
0: me when
1: very
0: I'm walking
1: special.
0: around.
1: It's very special to you, and I think it's a lovely idea.
2: That's a terrific thing to do. And to have the keeper ring to be able to hold it on as well. Mum had a keeper ring. She had a beautiful, I can't remember what sort of stone was in it, but it was just a nice little ring that she used to hold other rings on. Michelle, thank you. Sue joins us and has been holding on very patiently. Thank you, Sue.
3: That's a pleasure.
1: Good
3: Hi. I
1: morning,
3: just wanted
1: Sue.
3: Good morning, boys. I'm thoroughly enjoying it being away.
1: And we love being called boys.
3: Oh, I think of you that way. You don't know how old I am. I just wanted to say that I wear a brooch on. I leave them on an outfit, so most of my ones in the cupboard have something on it on each outfit. On the right shoulder, because I wear a shoulder bag on my left, and I wear necklaces and jewellery. I also, there's a lovely little wedding ring that was my grandmother's, and obviously an aunt or someone has tiny seed pearls on it. So then you
1: Oh,
3: clip
1: lovely.
3: it
1: It
3: on a
1: sounds
3: brooch,
1: charming.
3: it is just gorgeous, And then I have a sweetheart brooch that my dad gave my mum in the war, a beautiful RAAF. He was
1: So, have
3: 18 or
1: you got all
3: 20.
1: these stories written down?
3: I have been writing bits with them, and I do say, and to say quickly, I have a granddaughter, and she's 17 now, but since she was about 10, if they go on holidays overseas, she buys me a brooch because my hair's a bob and you don't see the earrings, I don't bother. She bought a beautiful bee in London a couple of years ago, and I leave it on an outfit. And I was down the coffee yesterday, and people comment on them, and I have a tirade, the latest to quickly say, I have a Tyrolean Swiss yodeler's feather, which on a beige or creamy winter
1: Good
3: jumper,
1: heavens.
3: it's stunning. And honestly, it's the most amazing thing. Whenever I go out, people say, "Oh, what is that? What is that?" It's quite stunning.
1: Fantastic. That's
3: Yes,
1: great.
3: that's lovely.
2: You should see how happy Adrian is looking right now, Sue.
3: We need to meet if he's wearing them.
1: And
3: My
1: I'll
3: husband
1: let you
3: won't.
1: into a secret. I often keep my brooches on my jackets in my wardrobe as well. It's much
3: Yeah,
1: easier.
3: because it's easier. And then I got a lovely thrill. I go out and there's a mourning brooch. It's got a
1: Yes.
3: picture of a grandparent on the back of it. It's a beautiful little gold one. I have things I actually is prompting me to go to a jeweler to find out what they are. You know what I
1: Yes.
3: mean?
1: Good idea.
2: So thank you for making Adrian's morning.
1: Yes, absolutely.
3: Oh, that's lovely. You made mine, so thank you both.
1: Good,
2: So do
1: thank
2: you
1: you.
2: keep it on so that you, what, because
1: Well,
2: that
1: often I'm in
2: particular
1: a
2: brooch.
1: hurry when I've got to go out and I have to wear a brooch. It's my signature. So, oh, I'll put that jacket on because it's already on. I don't have to worry about
2: So
1: fitting
2: all
1: around.
2: done, dusted, and off we go.
1: So two people have texted in to say Madeleine Albright was the US Secretary of State, which is absolutely right. And on that note, she actually produced, because she had so many brooches, she produced a book and it was called Read My Pins. Because in America, they don't call them brooches, they call them pins. So there's stories and pictures of her wearing. And I think the best story is when she was with President Clinton and they were meeting President Putin. And she was wearing her set of three monkeys. So see no evil, hear no evil, read no evil. And they're quite big. They were made from nuts and then set with costume jewelry stones. And there's this picture of her wearing them. And apparently Putin turned to Clinton and after he'd seen these brooches she was wearing and says, I'm not quite sure whether she's trying to send

0: me a message with what she's wearing. And that was the best.
1: And she probably was.
0: Oh, she absolutely was. And what I also love about the project, because she had a great sense of humour, what I also love about the books is she had an index at the back, but she called it the Pindex.
1: Yeah. It's gorgeous. David's with us. Hello, David.
2: Good morning, gentlemen.
0: Good
2: How
0: morning,
2: are you today?
0: David.
2: Good morning, Adrian, and thanks for taking my call. Trevor, all the best for your future ahead,
1: Thank you.
2: All right?
1: Thank you, David. That's very kind. What did you want to find out?
2: Adrian, my question is to you. I inherited a three-strand cultured pearl necklace mm-hmm. from my mother about 40 years ago, which she got from her mother, my grandmother, about in the early 1900s. And one of the strands has broken, the silk thread has broken, and the pearls have come loose. I need to know about how I go about having them re-threaded, as you mentioned to a caller just earlier.
0: Sure. Well, in Melbourne, there are a couple of very good threaders, and so they would be able to help you. But I would preface talking about restring them. So if it, so say for example you went to a respectable jeweler in the city, there's a number of them, they will be able to help them. But what I should also say to you is from the dates that you're talking about these pearls, that they actually belonged originally to your grandmother, is that correct?
2: That's correct.
0: Yes.
2: Yeah.
0: It might be the case that they are actually natural pearls rather than cultured pearls. And if
2: they are make them more valuable,
0: and if they are natural pearls, they are much, much more valuable than cultured pearls. So you definitely need to go to a very experienced jeweler who would be able to say to you, yes, I think they're natural, or no, they're Akoya's or cultured. And if they're natural, then you would be strongly advised to get them independently valued so that you are aware just how valuable they are. To give you an idea, if, say, we went to a local auction and we saw a three-row graduated cultured pearl necklace that sort of came from the 40s or 50s, I would suggest if you got $400 to $600, you'd be doing very well. Last week there was a sale in the UK and there was a three-strand natural pearl necklace, and I think I'm right in saying that it actually went for £46,000. So you really need, before you even have them threaded, you need to get the opinion of a very reputable independent valuer in town to tell you whether they are natural or cultured, first of all, because then you know what you're dealing with.
1: Good luck with that, David. Excuse me. It's expensive to get pearls restrung?
0: No. I would say probably $75 a row.
1: Oh, okay. Now, we'll take one last call. This is from Carolyn, who's sent in a photo at 324.
0: Right.
1: She sent a photo in of three rings that look like diamond rings at 324.
0: Okay. Sorry.
1: That's all right. Oh, we'll have a chat with Carolyn while you're having a look.
0: I'm not going up. It's not going up.
1: Go onto the far right screen.
0: Yep. No, I can't. Oh,
1: 324. Mick's coming in to help you. Yeah. We'll have a chat with Carolyn while we go along.
0: All right.
1: Hi, Carolyn.
3: Hi. Good
0: morning. Oh, goodness. Look at all those rings.
3: Yeah, I know. My history.
1: What did you want to ask about them, Carolyn?
3: Well, I mean, they've been sitting in storage in a safe for like 20 years. I haven't worn them. I don't know whether to sell them. I can't even tell you. I mean, I know the middle one is a 0.59. Tarot's very
0: yes.
3: good quality. I had it, all of them were made by Solid Gold here in Perth.
0: Yes.
3: They were individual designs. I actually put it together with the jeweller themselves. And I just don't know what to do with it, whether to sell it, keep it. I have no children.
0: I mean, every case is different. And I'm inclined to think if you haven't worn them for 20 years, then why not try and get some money for them? And then you can either put that into a piece of jewelry that you would like or spend that money in a way that will give you more happiness than three rings sitting in a drawer doing nothing.
1: There's a lot of

0: gold there.
1: And there is a lot of gold there.
0: And there's a lot of diamonds there.
1: There's a lot of diamonds. Diamonds is a problem at the moment because of these lab growns. So the value of diamonds, small diamonds, is not what they were. But certainly you can see that they're very nicely made. And as Trevor says, there appears to be quite a bit of gold in there. So the gold value alone, you know, would be a fairly reasonable amount of money. So if there's someone, because I see that I think you're phoning from Perth. If there's someone, a jeweler that you trust over there, just go and ask their opinion. You don't necessarily have to sell them on the spot. Just ask them, what do they think?
0: Hey, Carolyn, is the reason you don't wear them?
2: Well, I've gotten to the point where I'm the sort of person that I just put one thing on and I leave it on forever.
0: Okay.
2: Sort of thing. I'm getting a bit lazy. And if I was working full time at the casino, and a few of my friends and other people have been tumbled and had their jewellery stolen. So I got to the point where I wasn't feeling safe wearing it.
1: And that's fair enough too.
2: I just didn't want to put myself at risk. And now I'm at that point that I don't really go many places that I want to wear expensive things. I just want to be able to go out, go about my activities and not have to worry.
1: And not have
2: about
1: to worry.
0: You could go on a holiday, Carolyn.
2: I probably could, but I've been just being retrenched as well about a month ago. So I just wanted to be...
1: Well, I think in this instance, you should probably sell them.
0: Hmm.
1: And so you need to go to a couple of reputable jewellers in Perth and ask their opinion. And then that might help you make a decision.
0: Good luck with that, Carolyn.
2: Yeah. Is it worth keeping them as a piece together or just selling it off as a gold? Or
1: I think that's really up to the person who's considering buying them. But in my opinion, what they would probably do is to break them up, and they will melt down the gold. And they will keep the diamonds for jobs that come in over time.
2: Yeah.
0: Good luck, because it's a good example, because you know how you say that jewellery needs to be worn.
1: Yes.
0: That if it's not being worn, and you need the money, then it's a good idea.
1: Yeah. And you know, they might keep them together. I'm not sure. It depends who you're actually going to. But I think it's well worth getting a couple of opinions.
0: They're nice rings.
1: Yeah.
0: Thank you, Adrian.
1: Pleasure, Trevor.
0: I may not see you again.
1: Yes.
0: So thank you for the lovely work that you've done with us, and I'll look forward to listening to you perhaps on another occasion.
1: Absolutely. And if you phone in...
0: I will call in. I will, just to be a little bit annoying, and I'll find something to talk about bunging rings into settings
1: and
0: stones.
1: And all the very best to you, Trevor. I've enjoyed it.
0: Thank you, all the best.
1: Okay, thanks.
0: This is Overnights on ABC Radio. Shortly, we'll have a listen to Jeff Jenkins and some new music.
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0: 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Hello, Jeff.
1: Good morning, Trev. Now, not many people have been on the radio longer than you, Trev, but the Rolling Stones have.
0: That's true.
1: They started in 1962, so 64 years ago.
0: Wow.
1: It's pretty incredible, isn't it?
0: It's interesting listening to that. It's very, sort of different, but sort of the same, but I didn't recognise the voices as much.
1: Yeah, well, what I love about this new Stones album, it's called Foreign Tongues, and we just heard the song Jealous Lover. Mm. And it's kind of, when I got this record, I've been lucky enough to have had it for a few weeks. And when I got it, I just put on a couple of tracks just to get a feel for it. But 14 songs later, I was still listening. I was absolutely hooked. And what I love about it is it's a Rolling Stones album. And that sounds pretty obvious, but there's no reinvention on this record. They're not trying to sound modern. Mm. It's just the Rolling Stones. And that's more than enough, I reckon. And of course, the Stones have had a very diverse career, going back to those classic R&B sounds of the 60s. That's on this record. Bit of the soul vibe that we just heard from the 70s. And that track featured Steve Winwood on piano, which is a real treat as well. Then, of course, the Stones delved into a bit of country rock in the early 70s. That's on this record as well. Then even a little bit of disco at the end of the 70s, and there's a touch of that on this album. And, of course, there's this classic rock sound as well, and it's just all on this record. So it's kind of, even though they're brand new Stone songs, it sounds like a glorious retrospective, if that makes sense.
0: Doesn't it just goes to show with the Rolling Stones that they don't need to reinvent themselves all the time. Their music, I don't know, it just endures and it just seems to be new whenever they do re-release.
1: Yeah, and this album just sounds so alive and exciting. As I said, I put it on and I couldn't stop listening to it. And it is kind of crazy. It had me thinking that if you'd said in 1962 that the Stones would still be rolling in 2026, everyone would have thought, you're crazy. They're never going to last. And of course, there have been some changes along the way. Mick and Keith are the last men standing. We lost the great drummer Charlie Watts 5 years ago. But of course, alongside Keith is the guitarist Ronnie Wood. He's been with the band 50 years, so he's no longer the new boy. So there's a lot of constants there. And just, you know, Mick, as we heard, that falsetto on Jealous Lover, he's still sounding great. It's quite amazing.
0: Do you know, the other thing is that it hasn't lost energy as they're older. It's not as if you get the feeling that they're older and every time they record that they're getting older.
1: No, not at all. And it is remarkable. Mick will be 83 later this month. Keith will be 83 a week before Christmas. And it's crazy to think that it's 51 years since Mick famously declared he'd rather be dead than sing Satisfaction when I'm 45. It brings me so much joy listening to the Stones and Willie Nelson, and Paul McCartney's got a great new album as well. The only downside to all this is, unfortunately, it doesn't look like we'll get to see the Stones back in Australia. Keith recently said, I don't know if tours are possible. It's the travelling that takes it out of you. And it is a real pity because these songs would sound great live. It is such a fine album. The Rolling Stones, Foreign Tongues.
0: And now new music from Temper Trap.
1: Yes, the Temper Trap. And they actually got to play with the Rolling Stones when the Stones celebrated their 50th anniversary way back in 2013 at Hyde Park in London. And, of course, the Temper Trap are a Melbourne band. They started out in Melbourne 21 years ago, relocated to London a few years after that. And things really took off for the Temper Trap with their debut single, Sweet Disposition, one of the great Australian songs of recent years. Wasn't a massive chart hit. It peaked at number 14 in Australia, number 6 in the UK. But it's just one of those songs that will be around forever. And it led to the Temper Trap playing at the AFL Grand Final, big TV shows in America, festivals all around the world, just phenomenal success. But what it means is that they've got a lot to live up to. And I think it sometimes can be a bit of a curse having such a massive song so early in your career.
0: So this album, as good as they've played?
1: Yeah, it is. But as I said, it's so hard to live up to with one song. You're always going to be compared. And the Temper Trap was sort of predicted to be the Aussie U2 or Coldplay. It hasn't quite happened, but they are a big band around the world. And Dougie, the singer from the band, talked about the pressure to recreate Sweet Disposition. But he concluded there is no formula to it. It's magic. And I think that really sums up the beauty and mystery of songwriting. And of course, like for the Stones too, if they could, you know, write a satisfaction every day, they would. But the Temper Trap found themselves pretty burnt out through it all, through trying to follow up that success. So it took some time out in 2018. This is their first album in 10 years, so a bit of a break. It's their fourth album. It's called Sungazer. And Dougie, the singer, actually wrote the title track for his son, Ziggy. So I thought we'd check it out this morning. The Temper Trap, and the title track of their brand new album, Sungazer.
0: Good stuff. Thanks, Jeff.
1: Thanks, Trev.

0: Sungazer.
1: That's the Temper Trap and the title track from their new album that's called Sungazer, and the song is called Sungazer. 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
1: And the news is coming up in just a little while. If you want to join us after the news, if there's something you would like to talk about, 1300 800 222. For example, in New South Wales, they're considering scrapping roadworks speed limits outside construction hours. So should the ACT follow? Should the rest of us follow? When there's no longer roadwork happening, but the speed limit signs are still out there, should you be able to travel at the speed limit associated with that road and make sure that those signs are taken down outside construction hours, or is it important to keep them up there? We'll talk about that with you, or if there's something else you'd like to talk about, 1300 800 222.
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0: ABC News with David Rollins. A new Office of AI will be established as part of the federal government's new national framework to regulate artificial intelligence. As Harry Buttenshaw reports, it's among a raft of measures set to be announced in a keynote speech by the Prime Minister today in Sydney.
1: The Office of AI will manage the development of artificial intelligence standards, which will seek to balance the need to attract investment with the regulation of the powerful technology. Mr. Albanese says the office will be set up to ensure a coordinated approach across government departments. In the speech, the Prime Minister is also expected to address concerns about the impacts of AI on jobs, data centre developments and copyright protections. He's also set to outline how AI can be harnessed in a way that benefits the country economically.
0: Israeli Prime Minister Benjamin Netanyahu has warned Iran's leaders that any future attack on Israel will be met with

0: today, far more powerful response than before. The Israeli government and military has repeatedly signalled its willingness to return to open conflict with Iran in the event it is attacked again. A US-backed ceasefire deal has slowed, but not completely halted, the rate of attacks between Israel and Iran-backed Hezbollah. Netanyahu says Israel will strike a crushing blow in response to any further attacks.
1: I will say this to Iran's leaders. Do not count on things remaining quiet if you attack us. Do not count on a repeat performance, because it won't be a repeat. The last one was powerful enough, it will be a different kind of response.
0: Prosecutors say a Melbourne woman facing terrorism charges once showed her young children Islamic State propaganda videos. With more, here's court reporter Christian Silva.
2: Rayan al-Houli is one of the so-called ISIS brides who allegedly travelled from Australia to Syria to live under Islamic State rule a decade ago. She returned home last year and is now charged with being a member of a terrorist group. Prosecutors told the Melbourne Magistrates Court she showed her children Islamic State propaganda videos and discussed killing disbelievers with guns and knives. The prosecution wants Ms al-Houli held in custody while her case moves through the courts, saying she's a risk to the community. The defence says she no longer supports IS. A bail decision will be made next week.
0: Counter-terrorism police in the UK say former British politician Anne Widdecombe was killed in a targeted attack, with the motivation still under investigation. A 28-year-old man arrested on suspicion of murder and terror crimes remains in custody. The death of Widdecombe, a former MP, has shocked the British political world, where she was a prominent voice for decades. She has been described as a blunt-speaking character known for socially conservative views opposing abortion and the expansion of LGBTQI+ rights. Warren Buffett has stopped donating to the Gates Foundation, ending a two-decade philanthropic partnership following revelations about interactions between Bill Gates and the late sex offender Jeffrey Epstein. Microsoft co-founder Bill Gates has seen his reputation tarnished following the US Department of Justice's release of files about Epstein in February. He has not been accused of any crimes. He and Mr. Buffett had been longtime friends, but Buffett told CNBC in March that he and Gates had not spoken since the release of the Epstein files. The arrest of an alleged criminal figure in Melbourne is the first direct link between Melbourne's so-called bar wars and arson attacks on tobacco shops. Ethan Seidemann has more on this story.
3: Victoria Police set up Task Force Luna in 2023 to investigate the involvement of organised crime syndicates in Melbourne's illicit tobacco trade following a string of attacks on tobacco stores. Then in April this year, they set up Operation Eclipse after several attacks on hospitality venues carried out without a clear motive. Today, police believe they've established a clear link between the two investigations, charging a 20-year-old man for his involvement in the so-called bar wars, who has previously been charged in relation to arson attacks on tobacco stores. Police allege he's a high-ranking member of criminal group The Commission and recruited children to carry out a number of recent attacks.
0: And Collingwood defender Billy Frampton is free to play against Carlton this Saturday after his one-match ban for rough conduct was downgraded to a fine at the AFL Tribunal. The match review officer had graded Frampton's tackle on North Melbourne's Matt Whitlock last Friday as careless conduct, medium impact and high contact. However, Collingwood successfully argued that the impact was low.
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5: Areas of morning fog and patchy frost expected inland. Mostly cloudy day in the south of the state with isolated showers. Dry and partly cloudy across the northern section. A cool day with light southwesterly winds. In Ballarat, cloudy day with a low of 3, a top of 12. And Bairnsdale, partly cloudy, a low of 7 and a maximum of 16.
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8: Where the time is 6 minutes past four, 6 minutes past two in WA, 24 minutes to four in South Australia and the Northern Territory. This is the thing. The New South Wales.

0: In New South Wales, they're going to scrap roadwork speed limits outside construction hours. There's questions asked whether or not the ACT will follow, but the NRMA is encouraging all states and territories to follow New South Wales' lead in removing reduced speed limits from roadworks when no workers are on site. So police are arguing that lower speed limits are important, because roadworks can still pose safety risks outside construction hours. So what are your thoughts on that? Do you think that if the roadwork signs are still out there and the speed limits are still set, but there's no roadworks happening at that particular point in time, because it may only be done during the day and you might be driving at night, do you think that that's a good idea? Do you think it's a bad idea? As the police say, does that necessarily mean that the road is safe? Because there aren't any roadworks, because the people aren't there doing the construction or doing the work. So what are your thoughts? 1-300-800-222. Being a person that drives to work late at night and going home early in the morning when roadworks aren't actually happening but the signs are out, sometimes you're not sure whether or not the roadwork is still happening and whether or not the road is okay to drive on, but then you find that it is and you're not sure why the roadwork signs are still there. Should you still then follow those speed limit signs? Which you should, because there's a speed limit sign there. But do you wonder why it's still there if there's no roadworks happening? It's important when there are workers there that you slow down to that 40 kilometres an hour for safety reasons. But should it be different outside those hours when the signs are still up? Because you can still be booked. You can be booked if it's a 40 kilometre an hour sign and you go through there at 70 when there's no people working there, you can be booked for it. So what are your thoughts? 1-300-800-222. Or if there's something else that you'd like to talk about, then you are more than welcome. Donald has sent a text that says, Trevor, you'd probably better not forget to play the Robbie Williams songs for Caroline. Because she'll be sitting very close to you at the museum. So you'd have to explain yourself. I don't know what, is there some sort of conspiracy thing going? I didn't know that Carolyn's going to be sitting close to me at the museum. Do you know something that I don't know, Donald? Is there some sort of a shenanigans being planned that I have no idea about? Rod. Hello, Rod.
1: G'day, JC. How are you?
0: You would have come across a few roadwork signs when there aren't any workers there.
1: Oh, every night, mate, every night.
0: So what do you reckon? Because sometimes I don't know why they're still out. Other times I stop and think, well, does that mean the road is safe to drive on at speed because the signs are still there?
1: Well, yeah, both of those. You think to yourself, why do they have the signs out? And then in some cases, you're lucky enough, you see where they've done a repair to the road or repaired the Armco railing or the wire barriers or something. And you know, all right, fair enough, well, that's why that's there. But then you think to yourself, well, the thing's been repaired, so why couldn't they just back the signs up, put them on the back of the ute and get them out of the joint?
0: Yeah.
1: We also had the problem where your best friend, the former Premier, promised in Victoria that he was going to prosecute those people that left those signs up when they weren't working. Remember that?
0: I don't remember, but I don't know if it's worth prosecuting them for it, but it would be good if they take them down if they finished.
1: Yeah, well, he said he was going to bring a bill into the parliament so they could be prosecuted for leaving the signs up when it wasn't necessary for them to be up if they weren't actually working there. Nothing's eventuated out of it, of course.
0: Because sometimes you wonder why they're still there. But I guess that it's a bit presumptuous for me to decide whether or not that sign should be there, because I don't fix roads.
1: The part that I find really bad is that they'll be working on a section of road that might only be 10 or 15 metres long, but they've got the 40K signs out for a kilometre and a half either side of where they're working.
0: But isn't that because they will be going into those areas and they've just started work?
1: Well, I don't know. Not when you get up. Well, I'm talking about after they've started work and you get up and you find out where the bump truck is.
0: Oh, yeah, yeah.
1: The guy who gets paid to sit there all night and wait for somebody to whack him up the back because they didn't see the signs. You know, he's sitting there and then before workers milling around a hole in the ground that's about a foot by foot square. And, yeah, but, like, you got five Ks of cones telling you that you got to drive at 40 kilometres an hour between the sides.
0: I sort of understand the safety requirements for slowing down to 40, though.
1: I understand the safety. I've got no problem about that.
0: Mm.
1: I've got no problem about slowing down to whatever speed they need the road to slow down through to work at. We get it frequently over here on this run that I do to Adelaide because they're always working on the road through the hills here.
0: Mm.
1: You know, so I've got no problem with that. Plus, you've got to come down the hill there at slow speed anyway. So.
0: I guess the good thing is, Rod, that they're looking at it.
1: Yeah, well...
0: And if they've done it in New South Wales and it's successful and there aren't any issues with it, then it may spread across to other states. Somebody has also said it already exists in South Australia. Don't know. Hey, Rod, thank you. Always good talking to you. 1-300-800-222 if you want to join us. Hello, Lynn.
2: Oh, good morning, dear Trevor.
0: Hello, dear Lynn.
2: We're going to miss you, sweetheart. I'm a long-time listener. I think I might have rung in. This might be the second time I've ever rung in.
0: Good on you.
2: Just want to wish you well. And, we will miss you, Trevor.
0: Yeah, look, I will miss talking to everyone as well. But there's always a time that people move on. And one of the great things, and I've said this before, is that what a wonderful listening audience we have at this time in the morning and how much they will welcome the new person as well.
2: Yes, my love, and big hugs to you, Trevor. Take care.
0: Thank you. You look after yourself too, Lynn.
2: Bye.
0: Bye. 1-300-800-222. Thank you to all the kind texts that people send in as well. I don't read them out, but I do read them. So believe me, when you are writing those kind things about the program and moving on, they are recognised and read. Hello, Phil. Tell me about roadworks, Phil.
3: You can get some wallpaper made out of all those text messages later on and put it up in your office.
0: They make me feel good, Phil. Mind you, some of them aren't so flash, but that's all right because everyone's entitled to an opinion.
3: I think most of them would be very favourable.
0: They're lovely.
3: I think the reason why they've got to keep the signs up there, there has been a couple of road workers that I know... friends of mine that work on them road gangs and that, and they said that sometimes there could be just one or two there that you don't see people that are down to a skeleton sort of crew. And the thing is, it's a big job to put all these signs up. You can't sort of put them up and down quick. They take a while to set up, and then if they took them down and they didn't put them up, someone didn't turn up to... put them up and then someone got knocked. It's just a lot of danger there. So unfortunately, while ever the work's going on, it might be sometimes there's even a day break between work. They can't have any chance to take the risk, taking the signs down and then not forgetting to put them back up.
0: I guess, Phil, the other side of that is that if we have to slow down to 40, 50, 80, whatever the speed limit that's up there for that period of time, it would probably be a difference of 30 seconds to a minute in our drive.
3: Yeah, that's right. It's not really that bad, but it's the safety factor's much better to keep them signs up.
0: Phil, thank you, and it's really relevant. And that point, I mean, if it's a 10 kilometres that you have to drive at 40 k's, it would probably make a big difference. But if it's only for half a kilometre, 500 metres, is it going to make that much difference to your commute? I guess. Grant, hello.
4: Yep, g'day, TC. And as you know, I'm a proud Welshman, but I'm up here in Cairns just at the moment. But and your last caller really did nail it. I know it's tough, and I know for the truckies and everyone else, it's very annoying when it appears as though there's no construction work being taken place and that. But really, it is a safety issue, and it's very hard to get the whole area set up properly for when you do construction, and I have done that in a previous life. Both even out in the tools doing this sort of thing, and they are, yeah, they are supposed to be blanketed off, say, at the end of the day, if that they're not going to be any roadworks, and so that you know the speed limits can go back to what they normally do. So he's right there, and let's just say maybe nice that the New South Wales government is trying to do this, but as soon as you saw it, we thought, really, is this the biggest, you know, case of a problem that the New South Wales government could really go in and then tackle? And it's the same for others. It's a little bit like rearranging, you know, dominoes on the deck of the
0: Do you know, whatever. I wonder if, Grant, what it is that governments know that it irritates people. And so if you bring in legislation like that, then it's appealing.
4: True, that's exactly it. Maybe they really should stop and think about some of their actions, which they do, that really annoy people, and actually just fix it, like having enough people on, not you know, getting enough public servants to actually man counters of where people go into other jobs and do that. Maybe do what you're supposed to do first.
0: You know, Grant, it's interesting with that, though, because if you start, how many governments love to get rid of public servants? So there'll be complaints because there are issues about public servants and there aren't enough people at counters, there aren't enough people on the phones. And then another government will come in and say, well, we got too many public servants, so we're going to sack them all. And then you have to re-employ them.
4: That's right. Yeah, no, that's exactly. It's just the way it goes around. And, you know, and, all right, where I live, but down in Sydney, we'll just put an example. They're doing construction works down on their demolitioning. Similar to what you guys proposed for the 43 towers being knocked down in Melbourne. We're having that out there in Sydney. Now, I'm against that, and they know that, but I do it in a quite well-respected way. And we had the police come down and have a look at when people were complaining about it, and I pointed out to the police some of the breaches of the workplaces that were taking place at the moment, and they couldn't care less. But the first thing that they said for the move-on order, which they issued to everyone, was, oh, that we're creating a problem in safety. And I turned around and said, what, you mean like the people, the lack of fluoro who are walking into the construction zone, which says that, and the policeman just turned around and went, well, that's none of our business. And I went, well, it's your business. You were trying to enforce one set of safety rules on us who are opposed to it, and you're not even putting anything, and you're like, oh, well, we don't do that. It's like, well, it's just hypocrisy of just even the frontline coppers who were put into that position.
0: Grant, look, thank you. I think we should also point out the police, it's not their responsibility to actually enforce workplace safety. There are other people that have that requirement. But thank you, Grant, for that. Taxi that says traffic management costs money. It's cheaper to just keep the signs up until the job is 100% complete rather than pay traffic management firm just to set up and pull down, set up and pull down. Also, Carolyn made the point that it's reasonable to think that it's not just about safety. It could also be about litigation as well. Hello, Billy.
5: Oh, good evening, sir.
0: What did you want to mention, Billy?
5: Mate, I've 65, haven't been on the road a little bit. Years ago, I've watched all the changes where we had no, minimal signage, and you could sort of tear through broken windscreens, flat tyres. Roadworks are designed to improve our roads, but for the reasons they are, that the vehicles and the trucks that work on them are heavy duty. Normal cars, you know, they have speed limits through those areas. For reasons, because little cars and that aren't designed to handle that sort of stuff and throw rocks up and flick it at the oncoming traffic and stuff. And we just have to be common sense wise. You have to slow down, drive to the conditions, the rain, the road, the slippery roads, whatever the conditions are. That's what we've become complacent. So we've had to be oversigned and overlooked after.
0: Billy, thank you. Isn't it interesting? Because it's that whole idea that I thought there'd be more people who complain and would say, yeah, we need to get rid of them. Maybe people realise a lot more that we're not the people that fix the roads, that we don't know what it is as far as safety is concerned. And that's a good point. rocks getting flicked up that the roads may not be in condition that is okay for trucks and other things to drive on, but it might be okay for cars. So it's a good point. Daniel, hello.
6: There you go, mate.
0: What do you think, Daniel?
6: Oh, I just see them put them out like 3 or 4 weeks before they do any work. So they put these signs up and they do absolutely no work, and then everybody starts to speed up going through them. And it becomes a risk on its own, you know, because everybody starts to speed up, because there's never anything there, and then all of a sudden they show up there, and everybody's on the anchors flat out. It makes it dangerous itself, because they put them out so early and leave them there to collect money. And there's no hazard there, it's just putting them out early to collect money.
0: Hey, Daniel, though, how much of a difference would it make to a journey if the signs are out there, let's say it's 500 metres worth of signs, where you have to slow down to 40 instead of, and I understand in a truck, because it means that you've got to gear down to be able to go through and then gear up. So does it make a big difference?
6: It doesn't make a big difference, but to me it's a safety thing. So if they put them out early and absolutely do nothing there for weeks and weeks on end, and there's no roadworks there, then everybody starts to speed up through them. So the trucks, the cars, everybody starts to go through there because they figure out there's nothing there.
0: Yeah.
6: And then all of a sudden one day they're there, and everybody, you know, it's a danger for them because they put those signs out earlier. It lures everybody into a false sense of security, you know?
0: Yeah, that, look, and that idea that you don't know whether or not, and so you think, oh, well, look, yeah, it's been there for a while, that's the roadwork's actually finished and we haven't seen anyone for ages and the signs are still there. Thank you. Great concepts, great ideas and different perspectives on that, which is really good. That's why we do it. Do you ever, now at this time of the morning, do you have stuff running through your head and you just can't make it go away? You could be worried about something that's happening. You'd be concerned that there was something you should have done yesterday and I'm going to need to do it tomorrow. I'm going to have the time to be able to do that. Sometimes it's only little things. You might be having lunch with someone and you've been thinking about what you're going to make because they're coming over. And it stays in your head and goes around in circles. So what's happening there? Why does it happen? And is there something you can do to stop it? We're going to talk about that. If you've got any questions you'd like to ask, 1-300-800-222. We're going to have a chat with Michelle Spear, who's the head of School of Anatomy at the University of Bristol, which has been taking a look at that. You may be tired, you may be exhausted, you may want to sleep, but there's so much stuff going around in your head, it makes it difficult. If you'd like to talk about that, 1-300-800-222. We can't necessarily solve the issue as far as being able to sleep during those circumstances. But if you want to talk about what goes on and how it makes a difference and the things that keep you awake as far as stuff going around in your head, 1-300-800-222. We'll do that in just a little bit. It is Carolyn's birthday, so we should play Robbie Williams, because for her, it's Robbie Williams Day.

0: Happy birthday, Caroline. That's Robbie Williams and Better Man. If you want to join us as we talk about the whole thing about sleeping, but the issue that, okay, you're tired, you're sitting on the couch, you're nodding off, and you think, all right, it's time for bed. You go to bed, you lie down, you close your eyes, and all of a sudden, your mind goes, oh, hang on, what are the things I haven't done today? What do I have to do tomorrow? Are there people that I should have called? Is there an email I should have made? Am I worried about what's going to happen if I don't do something? So why does that happen? You're tired. You want to sleep. So we're going to talk about that. If you'd like to join us, 1-300-800-222.
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0: And I say that because at this time in the morning, you're probably awake going through that whole thing. So joining us this morning is Professor Michelle Spear, who's the head of School of Anatomy at the University of Bristol. Hello, Michelle.
2: Good morning.
0: Michelle, is there a reason that this happens, that you might be really, really tired, but your mind stays active even though you're wanting to sleep?
2: There absolutely is, and it's incredibly frustrating. So thoughts are arriving, and actually the thing that we're doing is staying alert, and we're almost overriding the kind of not shut down, but the kind of downplaying of signals in the brain and the things that we need to do to actually go to sleep. What we are doing is remaining alert, and that's just not conducive to sleep.
0: So why do we need to stay alert, even though we're really tired? And as I was saying, you might be nodding off when you're sitting at the couch, But is that because your mind is active thinking about other things, and when you get into bed, those things come to you?
2: It's the need to stay alert is kind of hardwired. So this is one of those really, really old processes in the brain. It's kind of a Stone Age thing. So when you need to stay alert, it's part of survival. It's a real survival mechanism because we're designed to deal with immediate physical threats. So when we are endangered, let's say if we're thinking about that real really old innate reflex, it might be that we were in a hazardous environment, it might be that we're in conflict with other humans, it might be that there was a predator nearby, and in those exact moments the brain's absolute priority is survival, and we're not thinking in any way about rest. So it triggers the fight or flight response, and we get a stress response, and that's incredibly helpful if we want to run away from a saber-toothed tiger or similar other kind of threat. But the issue is, and the paradox is, that our brains are not really designed for some of the stimuli of modern life, and whereas we are designed to

0: danger passes that our mind then was able to cut off. Otherwise, we'd be continuously on alert all the time.
1: That's it exactly. So it was a really kind of short-lived stress. Fight or flight means that, you know, we gear up for whichever response is appropriate, but stress hormones, adrenaline, cortisol are released, your heart rate will increase, your breathing will increase, and importantly, your attention sharpens, so you can think about your surroundings and so on, and make very rapid decisions about what you need to do. Energy is diverted away from maintenance tasks. So the other part of the nervous system that we describe, the kind of parasympathetics, is rest and digest. And of course, sleep is part of that rest. So we're very much designed to cope with short-term stresses, responding in the moment, getting us basically safe and back to safety again. We're in no way designed to cope with chronic stress or indeed chronic stimuli. And so we have a brain that is not geared for the kind of long-term stresses and thinking about things at work. But then, you know, we have other modern day habits as well that just don't help us.
0: So, I mean, we're frightened flight and fright and those sorts of issues, we associate that with adrenaline. Does that necessarily happen as well? Is there a release of adrenaline which will then also keep us awake?
1: Adrenaline, yes, but certainly cortisol. So cortisol we can consider as the stress hormone.
0: Yep.
1: And that definitely plays a part. And it's a really important role. So although we tend to think of cortisol as being the stress hormone, under normal circumstances, it follows a daily rhythm. And the levels of cortisol will rise in the morning, and that's going to promote wakefulness. And what we actually want is for cortisol to start declining in the evening and towards the night time at the point that we need to rest. But if we're in a chronic stress state, it's going to disrupt that nice daily rhythm and that nice pattern. And it means that the body is activated much later into the evening when, in fact, we need to just be resting.
0: I understand that the brain would be concerned if there was a saber-toothed tiger, as I would understand that if you're under definite physical threat, why that would happen. Why is it then that our brain decides that, I've got a text here that says sometimes I kept awake by trying to work out what I need to buy for the shopping tomorrow. Why is it that those things will become so immediate and so considered to the brain to keep you awake?
1: It's a good question because, of course, you know, the question is what threat might we perceive from an inbox? But it really is about the level of a kind of arousal and alertness that we have. So effectively, if we start thinking about the inbox and we start thinking, oh, I've got to do that and I've got to do that, and this is going to add to my day, and this is going, and it just keeps the brain kind of ticking over. So essentially, it's kind of idling too high. So it's amplifying the way that our nervous systems are designed, because they didn't evolve to handle this. And of course, some of the habits that we have at night don't help. So if you're looking at emails on your iPhone or your iPad, artificial light, so the light that's just coming off your device, actually suppresses melatonin, and that's a hormone that helps to regulate sleep timing. So smartphones, iPads, that kind of thing provide endless cognitive stimulation, and often we use them at the wrong times. It means that it's difficult to switch off. Doom scrolling means that you are always in that kind of state of neurological arousal, because the brain really likes uncertainty. It's one of the things that we respond to. It likes novelty. We are interested in things. And so what emails or anything that we're reading before bed on an iPad or phone, anything like that, it's arousal, uncertainty, novelty. And these are things that, again, human attention systems find almost

0: almost impossible to ignore. So whereas our attention systems might once have been designed to look out for the saber-toothed tiger, now we're thinking about other things. And so, you know, doom scrolling does actually keep the brain awake.
1: If you want to join us, 1-300-800-222. We're not necessarily talking about techniques for sleeping. We're talking about how to turn your mind off and to be able to not have those thoughts going around in your head all the time. And if you want to join us in that conversation, 1-300-800-222, you might have strategies for doing that. So how is it that you get your mind turned off for sleep? I've got a lovely text here, Michelle, that says, my husband obviously doesn't care if he gets eaten by a saber-toothed tiger because he falls asleep in 5 minutes.
0: So we need those tips then.
1: Are there some people that are able to turn off, or they don't necessarily have that issue at night and some people do? Or is it in some ways gender specific as well?
0: Some people absolutely have that ability to fall straight to sleep, and actually it's really interesting because a lot of people tell you that they train to do that. So shift workers, people in the military and so on, people in the military train to sleep when they can. Certainly anybody that's kind of worked in healthcare and had to do night shifts, they have to learn how to fall asleep. Otherwise, they just don't survive in their vocations. So it is something that you can do. And then there's the habits. You know, there's a lot of talk around bedtime routines, and I think though the advice is generally quite smart. We're all told to put our phones down well before bedtime. Mm. It's just one of those things that's sometimes easier said than done.
1: But is it, and I'll come to calls, and actually it's interesting you mentioned the military, because the military would be a huge issue. And I would presume that they would work on that within the military as well, Michelle, because you need to be alert, but you need to sleep to be alert.
0: Mm. Absolutely. And there's something in the kind of arousal cycle. So it's not just the military, you know, parents, when they've always got one ear on what's happening with the kids and that kind of thing. So you do train yourself into these techniques
1: That's really interesting, because you can sleep through some sounds because you know that those sounds are regular sounds that you hear all the time, and it might be quite a loud noise, but you'll sleep through it. Yet the slightest sound that may be one of the kids murmuring that it will wake you up. So is our mind that little bit active and keeping aware of things that are a little bit different?
0: Absolutely. So it's what we train ourselves into, and it's what we're attuned to. So we filter what we will pay attention to in sleep. So the kids absolutely, but any more peripheral noise we can kind of ignore and drown out a bit.
1: Yeah, because I mean, dogs can run around and make a whole stack of noise, and the cat can meow all night and make a whole lot of noise. But if there's a loud noise that's a bump somewhere, your mind will stay active. So does that mean our mind and brain is always active and aware of what's going on, but we sleep anyway?
0: That's it. I mean, it's one of those things with the nervous system that there are always elements of it that are active. So the brain is always active when we're sleeping. It's just the kind of transition between the wakeful and the kind of attentive state versus a kind of slower brain rhythm that we have in the sleep state. But it's not to say that it's inattentive, and it's in the same way that you have other adaptations. It's like, you know, you're not aware of the shirt on your back, but you're constantly getting signals about it. So it's always about how we, you know, kind of unconsciously tune things out.
1: Cecilia, hello.
2: Good morning, Trevor. Good morning, Michelle. I'm listening to what Michelle said about training myself, and there was a period in my life that was really, really busy, like between 15 and 10 years ago. And I learned from someone that you got to tell yourself you can't do anything about it now, but if you sleep now, you'll handle it better tomorrow. And every time I came up with, you know, my mind running, I'd say that, and sometimes I'd have to say it to myself 100 times in one night. Mm. But

0: Literally, I just say it to myself and I go off to sleep. And I was so grateful that I learned that. And it's so true. You cannot do anything about it while you're lying in bed. You can't organise lunch for tomorrow. You can't get the kids to do their homework. You can't write your lesson plans. But if you get your sleep, you'll do it a hell of a lot more efficiently tomorrow morning. And it was just a thing that somebody said to me, and I'm so grateful. And it did train me.
1: Yep.
0: And that was so, as Michelle said, this constant overload into the inbox thing, and you just got it turned off.
1: Like I said, I'll go back to Michelle on that. Michelle, does that mean you can be logical with your brain? So Cecilia is saying that tell yourself that you can't do anything about it while you're in bed, but tomorrow I can do something about it. Does logic work?
2: It does, but what I would say is that it has to be your own personal logic, because you almost have to talk yourself into it. So, you know, if you're lying in bed and we've all been there, and it's the kind of stressor that, oh, it's getting really late, and then it's, oh God, it's getting really early, and then you're thinking, I've got so many things to do tomorrow and I'm going to be wrecked because I'm so tired, and that in itself is stressful. And, you know, you can sort of talk to yourself and go, okay, but I'm in bed, I'm resting. I might not be sleeping, but this is a form of rest, and kind of talk around that way. But it has to come from you, because one of the most difficult things, and this is why it's kind of terrible advice for insomniacs, telling somebody to just relax is horrible, because of course if you could just relax, that's exactly what you would do. And what you're dealing with is almost being overtired, because when a tired brain is more emotionally reactive, so it can make any worry that you have amplify at night, any intrusive thoughts are louder at night, so you're actually less capable of calming yourself down if you're over tired. And hyper arousal is a state that you get into, and it's something that insomniacs recognize, because it's a really, really deep biological state that is shaped by stress hormones such as cortisol. The attention networks have kicked in, that we mentioned, learned patterns of vigilance beyond those where you've got one ear listening out for the kids and that kind of thing. And so it's difficult. So in terms of kind of thinking around it, it does have to come from you, and somebody can't just tell you to relax. And one of the things to emphasise is rest and safety. I'm in bed, I'm okay.
1: Does your mind, does it fight you in those regards? You may not be aware, but I've spoken about cognitive shuffling before, which is where you say a word over and over and over and over again. That's a very bland word, to get rid of the stuff that's going on in your head. And so it actually distracts your brain from doing that. And what I wondered though is, because sometimes I've done that and it works really well, but when you start to go to sleep, your brain sort of goes, hang on, we're not going to let you get away with that. Now that you're starting to dive off, I'm going to jump in and remind you of all of the things that you have to be thinking about. So does your brain fight you in some ways?
2: It does sometimes, and it depends on pattern recognition. So if you're doing cognitive shuffling, and if you're thinking about a word and repeating that, if it triggered something, because one of the things that can keep us awake is if we start to rehearse things, we start thinking about conversations that happened in the day, maybe if you've got to deliver news to somebody the next day, that kind of thing. We are quite geared towards rehearsal, and that is something that does impact sleep. So I think it's I think that as ever, it's a very personal thing. There are levels that work for some people and others not. And what I would say is, because we're so geared towards these attention networks, it's whether or not it works for you personally depends on whether or not it would trigger something and start those thoughts off.
1: It's an evil thing, your mind, Michelle. Because always seems it's out to get you. It sits there and waits and goes, oh, you're starting to feel a bit, or we'll just bung in a little bit of a memory or something that you're needing to deal with, or something from 5 weeks ago that

0: you haven't done, and we'll just get at you that way.
1: I would counter that with,
0: okay,
1: you know, sometimes we're our own worst enemies, and I think modern life is geared towards so many stimuli and so many things that perhaps we just don't make it easy on ourselves.
0: Good point. Someone's asked whether or not neurodiversity is an issue with this as well. Is that an issue sometimes, Michelle?
1: Because the scope of neurodiversity is broad, I would say absolutely it depends on the individual and again what the scope of their diversity is.
0: Yeah.
1: But absolutely the things with attention, the things with repetitive behaviours, rehearsing behaviours and so on, it could absolutely play into that kind of state of kind of even hyper arousal.
0: If you want to join us, 1-300-800-222, we're talking about the joys of our mind, how sometimes it keeps us awake, sometimes it's calm and gentle and kind. And especially at this time of the morning, it can be a little bit overstimulated. So for you, how do you deal with that? 1-300-800-222.
2: Who will win the AI race? Has gambling become our national sport?
3: Questions. They've never been more important. So the one thing we'll never question is our duty to keep asking. ABC News. Keep asking.
0: We're joined by Professor Michelle Spear, who's a head of School of Anatomy at the University of Bristol, who's doing research into, I guess it's, you can still be tired and wired. Joan joins us. Hello, Joan.
4: Good morning to the not bossy Trevor and your special guest Michelle from Greenwich Joan, which I always say on ABC Radio. I'm in my mid-70s and I've lived with chronic pain since my earliest memories, now in my whole body. One symptom is that it affects my cognitive ability, so I've made notes so that I don't miss anything important. I would like to recommend something very helpful that I've used for decades to help me go to sleep. I came up with this, and I know that, Trevor, you have used this. That is concentrating on your slow in and out breaths and putting two words with each breath that are very meaningful to you. An excellent word to put to this out breath is peace. As I am a person who believes that God gave us the whole Bible and Jesus is my Saviour, for me, I say in my mind, Jesus, peace.
0: Joan, thank you. And techniques for different people, as long as it works well, is a lovely thing as well. Michelle, I've got a text here that says, and I think you touched on this earlier, that when it's a shift worker and when I go to bed, I can stress about not falling asleep in time and getting enough sleep, which then the stress of not being able to get enough sleep becomes a stress in itself, Michelle.
1: Absolutely. It's a cyclical thing. And of course, you know, particularly with shift workers, you're then thinking, you know, okay, if I don't get this amount of sleep, I'm then going to be, you know, all the worse off for it. And it's really frustrating and can be very, very stressful indeed. And I think, you know, this is where that kind of training and the techniques, that this is why I refer to shift workers, because they just have to work so hard at different patterns of sleep, and particularly people that will change between night shifts and different kind of connotations of their hours. They really have to get very, very good indeed at getting themselves to sleep. And so people that are in those patterns, you know, they're some of the very best people to talk to about sleep, because they just have to learn so much and try so hard.
0: Michelle, one of the things about techniques for sleeping have to do, and I've been doing shift work for 25 years, and one of the things is that there are so many wonderful techniques about having fans on to create a sound, an ambient sound, which then mitigates some of the louder noises. There are a lot of them to do with breathing. There are so many different techniques, but many of them don't switch off your mind. What they do is they create an environment, but it doesn't necessarily switch your mind off.
1: No, and I think that's the thing that we were saying earlier, that we never really switch off. It's sort of what we pay our attention to and what we, you know, where it's diverted to. So the kind of sounds, some people report that they like kind of white noise and

0: And they'll have devices that will create that for them. Other people like the radio on, the kind of a thing in the UK is the shipping forecast. Some people like to fall asleep to that, and so it does come down to that very personal thing. And I think the breathing exercises are really interesting as well, because it's that kind of slow, deliberate breathing and the kind of breathing that we have when we rest versus the breathing that we might have when we are in fight or flight and we need that increased respiration. So it's almost, it's almost kind of creating that restful state if we slow our breathing, if we deepen it, and we tend more towards that kind of that restful pattern.
1: If it, so, but if we are hardwired to be fearful of saber-toothed tigers, then how does it go away? I mean, because it's always going to be there because it's been there for centuries and centuries and centuries. Does that mean the brain can't rewire to what it is with modern circumstances, or we need to find strategies?
0: I think that's the thing. We don't actually want fight or flight to go away, because it really works for us sometimes. So and also we can't expect our autonomic nervous system to adapt to that degree. So I think the key thing is to be accepting, and this is part of being human and part of how we work, and so then it is part of that working on the strategy, whether and we go back to that idea of a sleep routine, and whether it's cocoa, whether it's what have you, whatever you do before you go to bed. But the key thing is to make sure that it's not interesting and stimulating and with lots of novelties and things that are really going to grab your attention, and the things that we will never ever ignore. It's got to be peaceful, restful, ideally boring, not.
1: Michelle, when you take a look at that, and when you consider we've been talking about the fight or flight and those issues, but in modern day, does it mean that the difficulty here is that it is such a strong impulse to overcome that for everyone it's going to be different, and that means that it's going to take a period of time for people to work out how to do it and also to be able to work out what it is that's causing it? If you want to join us, 1-300-800-222, or you can text us on 0437-774-774. We've just lost Michelle for a second, so we'll see if we can't get her back. We're about 5 minutes away from the next ABC News. Hello, Sam.
2: Good morning, Trevor. How are you?
1: Good. What did you want to say?
2: I've been listening to your show. I think I came about halfway through this morning before I headed off to all my site trips this morning. I was hit on my push bike 14 years ago, and massive brain injury, coma, rehab, and all those types of things. And I'm fortunate enough to still be alive, but otherwise, I really struggle with sleep. I fall asleep at unexpected hours at the end of the day when work is finished, basically. I think I know my body. It's the end of the day, work is finished, and things. And watching the news with my wife, yeah, she sort of gets a little bit tense with me sometimes, because sometimes she'll turn around and say, "Wow, something about the news," and I'll be fast asleep sitting in my chair. But otherwise, yes, I was just wanting to give you a call about the deep breathing, how it has helped me over the years, and I have learnt ways to, fall asleep. And I do wake up at unexpected hours of the morning and night and stupid hours of the day.
1: Yeah, and isn't it a pain in the neck? But we deal with it, and obviously you're getting sleep and worked out how to do it. Sam, thank you. Michelle Spear with us, head of the School of Anatomy at the University of Bristol. And news is coming up, Michelle. We haven't got her back yet. We'll see if we can find her. Because sometimes we have these lines, and sometimes they can be a little bit difficult. Elizabeth joins us as well this morning. Hello, Elizabeth.
3: Good morning. How are you from Darwin? I have a fairly frantic lifestyle, and I have just found recently relaxing guitar music. I can put me to sleep for 3 hours in the daytime, and it just, relaxing guitar music.
1: Does it stop your mind from going from being active, though?
3: I just lay it out. Yeah, it does. It does. I have just discovered it recently. You just lay and you breathe and you just sit. And I think there's a 3 hour. I'm not real good on the phone, but you just set it relaxing. There's a whole couple of things. And some of them go for 3 hours. And you just, it's very nice. Just a hint for people, an easy one, okay? Because I'm not real bright.
1: No, that's all right, Elizabeth. But the thing is, though, that is it distracting, do you think, because it takes your mind off what would normally keep you awake, or is it that combined with its relaxing?
3: It's just relaxing. It just sends me off. I do a bit of breathing, and then I go, well, whoops, was that 3 hours gone?
1: Oh, nice. How
3: from
1: good
3: paradise
1: is that?
3: Darwin, anyway. Okay, Trevor, listen to your favourite, love it, and all the best for your future too, okay?
1: Good on you. Thank you. This is Overnights on ABC Radio. We've probably not... Oh, we've got Michelle back. Hi, Michelle. How are you?
0: Hello. Sorry about that. We're in a heat wave in the UK, and we just had a power cut, so...
1: Look, we're a couple of minutes.
0: I'm sorry.
1: No, that's fine. That's not your fault. We're a couple of minutes away from the news. So for people who do have these issues and with the distraction, is the idea then to find a way for you personally, either how to distract your brain and distract your mind from what needs to be done, whether it be writing down what you need to do tomorrow so that you can get it out of your head, or we just had someone who listens to guitar music. Is it a matter of finding the thing that works for you individually? But that can be difficult, I guess.
0: It can be difficult, and particularly when you're in that the height of that really frustrating state when you just can't sleep. It's trial and error. It's thinking about what works for you, and that's how people find these white noise things and the things that work for them. You mentioned writing stuff down. It's really great just to kind of use that as a bit of a brain dump. So, you know, you don't want to forget it. It might be that you've had a great idea for work the next day or something like that. So you jot it down. You know, that way you can't forget it, but you can absolutely let go at that point.
1: And it's that letting go that is important.
0: Really, really important. This is the thing. It's that attention, and the brain is really geared towards rehearsal, and but also kind of repeating and reliving things. So we've got this absolute habit of mental replay, and it's really important. It's how we, you know, it's how we start to remember things and that kind of thing. But the kind of rumination when it's the early hours and you need to get some sleep, it stimulates us too much if we start thinking about the future or revisit the past. So although it's an important part, again, we're geared towards it, it's important to help us plan and learn, but it can generate too much stress.
1: Very good point.
0: If we spend too long on it.
1: Thank you for joining us, and thank you for your advice. You are listening to Overnights on ABC Radio. We're heading off to the next ABC News.

0: morning. This is ABC News with David Rowlands. Prime Minister Anthony Albanese will use a keynote speech in Sydney today to lay out how his government plans to balance the regulation of AI with the powerful technology's economic benefits. Harry Buttenshaw has more.
1: Concerns around AI's impact on jobs, safety, security and the environment have only been growing as the technology becomes more advanced. It's prompted Anthony Albanese's government to develop a national framework which the Prime Minister says will regulate AI while harnessing the benefits of the powerful and disruptive technology. Spearheading the strategy is the Office of AI, which Mr. Albanese says will help develop a more coordinated approach and bring together work already underway across government departments.
0: US President Donald Trump has retreated from his proposal to impose a levy on ships transiting the Strait of Hormuz, now saying that Gulf states will make investments and trade deals with his country. However, Trump says a blockade of Iranian ports and ships in the Strait will continue. It comes as US Gulf allies Bahrain and Kuwait report coming under attack, while fresh explosions have sounded at several locations across Iran. Trump says it's a better outcome than his proposal, as he doesn't think anyone should be able to charge a fee for the Strait.
2: We were doing it as a reimbursement. The Gulf states are going to invest a tremendous amount of money into the United States, and that was very satisfactory to me. I think it's actually much better.
0: Meanwhile, motorists are being reassured that domestic fuel prices won't spike to levels seen earlier this year, despite the flare-up in the conflict between the US and Iran. Transport expert at Swinburne University, Professor Hussain Dia, says any increase to prices at the Bowser would be modest.
3: Overnight, the prices jumped up again. The markets respond to the uncertainty. It will take some time for any increases to flow through. But generally speaking, this isn't really March all over again.
0: Mexico has begun filing criminal complaints in the US over the deaths of its citizens in immigration custody and during enforcement operations, with at least 17 people having died in such incidents. The BBC's Mimi Swaby has the story.
4: Mexico's legal moves come after repeated failures through diplomatic channels. President Claudia Sheinbaum has frequently called for the rights of Mexican citizens in the US to be respected and has sent letters to Washington criticizing the deaths. Last week, following the most recent killing, she said Mexico was intensifying its response, affirming that the government could not turn a blind eye any longer. 17 Mexican citizens have died since President Trump began his campaign against migrants, 14 in detention and 3 during immigration operations.
0: Counter-terrorism police say former British politician Anne Widdecombe was killed in a targeted attack, with the motivation still under investigation. A 28-year-old man arrested on suspicion of murder and terror crimes remains in custody. The death of Widdecombe, a former Conservative Party MP, has shocked the British political sphere, where she was a prominent voice for decades. The head of UK Counter-Terrorism Policing, Assistant Commissioner Lawrence Taylor, says a complex investigation continues.
5: It is clear that this was a targeted attack. We are still working to understand the extent of any planning or preparation and the motivation that sits behind that attack. And I do not want to comment further on this at this stage of our inquiries.
0: People are being urged to change super funds if theirs fails to provide adequate customer service. A mystery shopping study of 20 major super funds by consumer advocacy group Super Consumers Australia has returned an average customer experience score of just 49%. The country's largest super fund, Australian Super, failed to answer 90% of calls. SCA's chief executive, Xavier O'Halloran, says super funds will only change if people start to move.
6: I think a lot of the people don't really think about switching, and it's only when it comes to them having a really bad customer service experience or when they do start to engage with the types of returns and fees that they're paying that we see a bit more switching activity, but it's really low. Like, we're talking a few percent every year.
0: And in cycling, Tadej Pogacar has stretched his overall lead to more than 3 minutes as he raced clear to take stage 10 of this year's Tour de France. The reigning champion attacked and went solo on the final climb to claim his third win of this year's event and 24th of his career.
7: 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Areas of morning fog and patchy frost expected inland. A mostly cloudy day in the south of the state with isolated showers. Dry and partly cloudy across the northern section. A cool day with light southwesterly winds. In Ballarat, cloudy day with a low of 3, a top of 12. And Bairnsdale, partly cloudy, a low of 7 and a maximum of 16.
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0: That was very peaceful, wasn't it? If you're trying to have a little bit of a snooze, we'll keep playing this for you. That'll do the job. We want you to stay awake, though, because there's a lot still to talk about. Fiona Clark joining me shortly. Kate Mead is at the Spanish Club in Melbourne ahead of the World Cup semi-final between France and Spain. We'll have a chat with her in a second. The time is 6 minutes past five, 6 minutes past three in WA, 24 minutes to five in South Australia and in the Northern Territory. Many of us have been talking about the difficulties with sleep. I can tell you that Fiona Clark from Vantage Point Asset Management is always bright and chirpy at this time of the morning to give us finance. Hello, Fiona.
12: Good morning. It's interesting. Interesting.
0: Every morning you're as bright as a button.
12: Oh, I am. But, I do have to go to bed quite early to display this level of alertness at this time of the day.
0: Well, thank you for doing that just for us.
12: My pleasure. Any Wednesday.
0: Tell us what's happening as far as finance is concerned.
12: Oh, so much excitement to talk about. There's quite a lot going on. So let's start with the US markets, which are up at the moment. The S&P 500 is up 31 points. That's about 0.4%. The Dow Jones is up 27 points. That's not quite so much, 0.05%. And the NASDAQ's having a great session. It's up 250 points. That's 1%. So the three key themes, firstly, we had a really, really good, and I generally don't get so excited about data, but the CPI inflation numbers in the US were very good last night, by which I mean lower than expected. The headline rate came in at 3.5% for the year, which is down from 4.2%, and the core number came in at 2.6% compared to 2.9%. And what they call the super core number, which excludes food, energy and shelter, came in at just 2.1% year on year. So it's really good news and partly a result of the fall in the oil price. It means that expectations for higher interest rates from the US Central Bank have come back quite substantially and has given the market a bit of boost. So that's point number one. Point number two is that we've seen some great results from some of the banks overnight in the US, which reported. In particular, Goldman Sachs had a great performance. Its shares are up 8.3%. JP Morgan shares are up 2.1%. Bank of America also up 1.8%. Some of the other banks did well, but their share price has not done so well. But overall, it's a really good result season. We're always concerned about how the banks report. They're one of the earliest of the session. And the third major development worth talking about is the oil price. Oil initially rose after fighting between the US and Iran intensified and more bombing took place, but it has since pulled back after Donald Trump has abandoned his protection fee that he was going to charge, the 20% protection fee for trading for protecting ships during the Strait of Hormuz. He said he's going to replace it with a trade and investment deals, and that meant that the oil price has come off its highs. At the moment, the crude price is up 1.2% or 96 cents to 78.90. So lots going on. That's the US and oil. Other markets to look at, the Stock 600 has closed up 0.2%, the UK market up 0.3%, and the German market up 0.1%. No news that's as exciting as what's going on in the other markets. Other commodity prices to look at, we've got the spot gold price is up 1.3% or $52 to $4,054.80 an ounce. We've got iron ore up 1.6% to $100.05 a tonne, so that's pretty good. And in terms of the currencies, probably the other thing we probably want to have a look at, the Aussie dollar is up 0.8% to $69.74, I should say, in case you were getting all excited there. Our futures suggest a really great day when we open up today. They're 46 points higher. So looks like we're going to have a rip-roar of a day when markets open. And I don't have my calendar in front of me, so I can't tell you if there's anything exciting going on, but I don't think so because from memory it was all yesterday when we had the Westpac consumer confidence numbers and NAB, and of course the US inflation was the other key number. It looks like it's going to be a pretty quiet session.
9: I think that's
12: pretty
9: enough.
12: Quite positive quiet session, I should say.
9: Well, it is. I think we're all a little bit overstimulated now.
12: That inflation number was really exciting. So there you go.
9: Thank you, Fiona.
12: Pleasure.
9: Talk soon.
12: Bye.
9: Fiona Clark, Vantage Point Asset Management. Thank you to Jack, who sent a lovely text in. Thank you. I appreciate your kind words, Jack. This is Overnights on ABC Radio. Kate Mead next.
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9: Kate Mead joins us from the Spanish Club in Melbourne ahead of the World Cup semi-final between France and Spain. Hello, Kate.
15: It's a tough job, Trevor, but someone's got to do it.
9: I couldn't hear people applauding and they sound like they're very happy at the moment.
15: Well, they just heard that you had just jumped on to say where I was, so they just wanted to cheer.
9: What's it like? Because the game started.
15: Look, there's about 150 people in here ready to cheer on Spain. And, you know, they've come out with their flags. They're all in red. It's a couple of teenagers here look like they've dragged their feet in as slow as they could because mum and dad said that they had to be here. But they still seem excited enough now that the game's kicked off.
9: You can just hear that murmur and a little bit of clapping going on. So there's a bit of anticipation in the air.
15: And just a total one-eyed bias.
9: Did you wear red so that you made sure that you'd merge in?
15: Now, you know me. I go into a lot of thought about what I'm going to wear to certain things, and I have turned up in green. So I missed the mark on this one, but plenty of red. I would say a sea of red in here this morning.
9: Just as well you didn't wear blue.
15: No, yeah, right. Well, that did cross my mind last night. Don't wear the colours of France. I could get kicked out.
9: We'll take a look at some of the stories we'll hear about today as well. And I guess if there's a goal scored, we'll definitely hear that. starting off with the Prime Minister.
15: Yeah, so this is a big one today. So Prime Minister Anthony Albanese will be delivering a speech in Sydney today, and it's all about AI. It's about setting out a federal plan, their approach to AI. Now, he will be acknowledging the risks and the potential harms, as well as the upsides and the economic benefits. Now, this is something that people have been calling for. They want the outline. They want a broad position from the government. They want those concerns addressed, that community anxiety around the AI. These things, this anxiety comes around the workforce disruption, copyright, and the use of water and electricity resources to power data centres. This speech, I think, Trevor, is the springboard of what we will be hearing about today in terms of, okay, well, what does this mean for me? How will this affect me? How can I embrace AI now that we know that there's an outline of how this is going to step forward into the future? And are we happy about it, or is it something we need to debate further?
9: And also, an apology from Telstra.
15: Well, I don't know about you, but I got one. I got
9: Did
15: an
9: you?
15: Email. Well, not a personal one. It was not like the CEO rang me up and said, okay, I don't want to let you know. Sorry about that disruption the
9: other
15: day.
9: Sorry, Kate.
15: but no, I got an email from Telstra to say, you know, we're very sorry that this has happened. So Telstra is saying sorry. It's sorry for letting Australians down last week in the national outage. The question now is, how is it going to compensate customers that were left out of pocket? It was something, I was at some of the train stations, Trevor, where regional travel had come to a complete halt. And it wasn't just about the train ticket for some of those travellers. It was the fact that they were staying in the capital city, that had to accommodation, that either checked out or that had to book another night's accommodation. There were doctor's appointments with specialists that, you know, you can wait months for, and that was the impact that was affecting them on the day, not just that they couldn't get on that public transport and get where they needed to go. So we'll be hearing more about this apology and what those steps will look like for customers needing or wanting to apply for some type of compensation from the company.
9: And finally, what is it about earthworms?
15: Now, Trevor, it wouldn't be, 5 o'clock in the morning if I wasn't bringing you something that made you scratch your head.
9: Thank you.
15: Have you ever seen a giant earthworm?
9: Well, it depends what you call giant.
15: They're big and fat and long.
9: So, like, are we talking 5 foot or are we talking about, 6 inches?
15: Maybe like 30 centimetres.
9: That's big enough. That's huge.
15: Yeah. So, look, this is a South Australian story and I'm here for it. Yeah. So, apparently, if you mention in South Australia, now I lived there for 12 months, never heard this, but if you mention in some parts of South Australia, have you ever seen a giant earthworm? Some will say, oh, yeah, I saw one as a child, or it was as big as a snake. But there's no official records listed anywhere that say that the giant earthworm species call South Australia home. However, there is an insect ecologist, Chris Messenger, who has spent 30 years tracking sightings of the worms and said the biggest she's ever seen, her evidence, is that it was 2 metres long. So
9: no.
15: There you go. Now, here's the thing, though. South Australia is home of the big things.
9: Yeah.
15: You know, they've got Larry the Lobster. I can't think of any others at the moment, but now they can add the earthworm, the giant earthworm.
9: All right. You know I'm going to ask people in South Australia to give us a call on 1300 800 222 and tell us what the biggest worm is that you've seen.
15: 100%. I would say the longest would have been the palm of my hand.
9: Yeah.
15: Like, honestly, we're not. Yeah, but I'm not in South Australia right now, so you never know.
9: We will find out. Hey, Kate, have a great time at the game.
15: Thank you. You know I will. Score is still zil all at the moment. Is zil all a thing? No, zero all. No scores.
9: Kate, you want to call it zil, we will call it zil.
15: I better get out before I say some other terrible soccer term that I shouldn't say.
9: Catch you later,
15: Thank
9: Kate.
15: You. Bye.
9: Kate Mead, who's at the Spanish Club in Melbourne ahead of the World Cup semi-final between France and Spain. You are listening to Overnights on ABC Radio. Let's continue the conversation about what's happening as far as the World Cup is concerned. Amanda Shalala, ABC Sport in Atlanta, where England will play Argentina tomorrow. Hello, Amanda.
16: Hi, Trevor.
9: How are you going?
16: Oh, great. I'm pumped. We're down to the final four. Isn't this exciting? It's been the longest World Cup ever, close to 6 weeks, and I can't believe we're finally near the end.
9: And, you know, I think people are still really engaged with what's going on.
16: And why wouldn't you be? I mean, I think it's been getting better and better as we're going deeper in the knockout stage, as you would expect. You're getting down to the very best teams. We've got the top four teams in the world that are left. They've all had challenging paths to get here, but they're still standing. And so it's high-quality football. It's entertaining. It's exciting. It's everything you could want from a World Cup.
9: What are those conversations like at the moment about what's happening with the Argentina and England game? Because there's a lot of pressure on Argentina.
16: Oh, there's just so much rivalry between these teams. They haven't actually played that many times, particularly at the World Cup, but the times that they have faced off have been some of the most dramatic in the history of both of their countries. There was David Beckham being sent off in 98. There was the hand of God, Maradona, in 86. There's the political history as well with the Falklands War. So a lot of that still bleeds into this current rivalry. I've been talking to some fans today. Some are a little bit more circumspect. They're saying, you know, let's just leave the past in the past. It's football. Let's focus on that. Others are saying they hate us and we hate them. So let's go. Let's beat them. So I think it could get a little bit fiery tomorrow on the pitch and off the pitch amongst the fans as well.
9: Are you sick of hearing it's coming home?
16: No, I kind of love it because it's quite a clever little soul turbine.
9: Yeah.
16: And apologies, it is very loud where I am because I am at a live site in Atlanta currently watching Spain and France. But it's coming home, I think, is one of the great football songs. It has never come true yet, but it's that cheeky British humour. And so wouldn't it be lovely for them if it could actually be played, not ironically for once.
9: What are the conversations around England playing Argentina and who it is believed that will probably have the upper hand?
16: I think the general feeling is that England can win this and should win this, despite Argentina being the reigning world champions. They have both had to scrap to get to this point, both of these teams. But there is a feeling that there's something a bit inevitable about England making it to the final. I don't think anyone believes France will be stopped. Let's see how this semi-final pans out. But there's a strong belief within football experts that England's time to make another final is now. And just the way Jude Bellingham is playing in particular, he's been so good, just in the form of his life, really carrying the country on his shoulders. But we know Argentina's quality and we know their ability to always bounce back.
9: Amanda, I've seen quotes and heard quotes from the English side saying that they're different this time, that it's not like other times that they're different. Can you put a finger on what is different?
16: Mentality is really the main thing. Thomas Tuchel, I think, has done an excellent job as the manager. He's not shown anyone any favours. I think the fact he's German has been the best thing for them because he doesn't have that weight of history and unfulfilled expectations on his shoulders from a personal level. But the fact that they've just been able to overcome adversity and stay tough mentally, that is what has undone them in the past. They've always had the talent. The Three Lions have always been incredibly talented and had some of the best players in the world, but they've been known to crumble under pressure at the biggest moments, and they haven't done that yet so far at this tournament. So I would say that is the key difference.
9: And as far as the game that's being held now with Spain playing, what do you think about that with France and how that's looking?
16: If you asked me 1 minute ago, I would say, yeah, France, well on top, looking good. Spain has just been awarded a penalty. They're about to take the kick now. So they could very well go ahead here. Stay with me, Trevor. Here we go. And it's in. So Spain goes 1-0 ahead against France in the first semi-final in Dallas. That is a huge, huge blow for the French, although there's still a long way to go. We're only in the 23rd minute. After that, it's probably not the start that many people were expecting.
9: Although, take a look at what happened with Argentina in the last game and them winning probably in the last half. So it'll be really interesting to see how it goes.
16: And both of these teams are really good defensively as well. Spain has only conceded once. That goal is now only the third goal that France has conceded. It's Oyarzabal from Spain who puts it in the back of the net. So, yeah, I wouldn't be panicking if I was France. But Spain's defence has been the best out of any team in the tournament. So now they're going to really put that to the test.
9: Good stuff. Hey, thank you very much, Amanda. Look forward to talking soon.
16: Thanks, Trevor.
9: Amanda Shalala, ABC Sport in Atlanta, where England are set to play Argentina tomorrow. You are listening to Overnights on ABC Radio. We're about 5 minutes away from the next ABC News, and we've just heard that, yes, there has been a goal scored by Spain against France. Hey, Kathy.
17: Yes, Trevor.
9: Kathy, can you tell me that you've seen a giant earthworm?
17: I sure as eggs have, in the flesh at Erinundra Plateau here in East Gippsland. It's a very wet area. It's a rainforest. It was at least, I'm looking at my arms, 40 centimetres long and thicker than your thumb.
9: Get out.
17: It was a worm. It was not a snake. It had no eyes, nothing, no scale, nothing. It was a worm.
9: It was a worm.
17: Yep, Erinundra Plateau in East Gippsland.
9: Right. Actually, yeah, Gippsland's well known for worms as well. Kate Mead is with us from the Spanish Club. Hello, Kate.
15: It's getting loud in here now, Trevor. 200 Spain enthusiasts have risen to their feet and are cheering on. We just got a goal in here. See, now
9: yeah,
15: I'm voting for Spain. Nothing like someone to follow on. This is so great. I don't know where everyone are listening from this morning, but if there's a chance to join in with a watch party somewhere while the World Cup has these final couple of days to go, this is the way to see it.
9: Wait, so how excited was everybody when that goal was scored from the penalty?
15: It was a race to the... Race to the feet, the cheering, arms up. Beers were just being held on by the scrape of their fingertips. And they're still cheering now as the replays are played on the big screen in front of them.
9: So what's happening during the hydration break there? People taking their own hydration break?
15: Well, I mean, you could take that two ways, I guess. There's a hydration break for the players and maybe one for the watch party that's happening in here now.
9: That's exciting, though, because I guess it wasn't expected that Spain would be the first team to score. And so I wonder whether or not people are just now barracking for the clock and some solid defence.
15: Look, as far as I have found in here today, there is no waver in confidence that Spain are going to get this done. Like, there is absolutely not even a blinker in their eye. So I would say the team that I am with in here this morning, they just believe it's theirs.
9: Kate, great talking to you.
15: Thanks, Drew.
9: I look forward to hearing more about what happens from the Spanish club as the day progresses.
15: You have a great morning, Trevor. Thanks for having me.
9: Kate Mead joining us from the Spanish club, where unexpectedly, they're very, very excited after going up 1-0 against France. We'll find out what happens as that continues. This is Overnights on ABC Radio. News is coming up very, very soon to take us there. B52s this morning.

0: That's the B-52s in Rome taking us up the next after next ABC News. After the news, we're going to talk a look at that idea that Telstra can share their processes and help other people by allow roaming.
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0: Good morning, Natasha McFarlane with ABC News. Victorian public school workers will hold another 24-hour statewide strike next week. Sasha Payne reports.
1: Australian Education Union Victorian branch members have resolved to take further industrial action on the 23rd of July, which would see them walking off the job at hundreds of schools for the second time this year. Union members have also voted for a ban on unpaid overtime, unless agreement can be reached with the state government. Teachers and support staff last month went against their union's advice and rejected an offer of a 28 to 32% pay increase. They've been pushing for a 35% rise.
0: A government spokesperson says the proposed deal would have made Victorian teachers the best paid in the country and called for the union to drop the strike plans. Donald Trump has walked away from his plan to charge countries a fee for their ships to transit through the Strait of Hormuz. Middle East correspondent Matthew Doran reports.
2: The US president's declaration he not only wanted to control the shipping lane, but that he would charge countries for the privilege of using it, barely lasted 24 hours. Instead of demanding payment worth 20% of the value of the cargo transiting through the strait, he now says the Gulf states, which were on the hook to foot the bill, will pour money into the United States in new investment deals. He's tried to defend the change in approach, saying he never wanted to impose a fee and he doesn't think anyone should be able to charge for use of the strait. Iran insists it is the only country which should control the waterway. Matthew Doran, ABC News.

0: need performance because it won't be a repeat. The last one was powerful enough, it will be a different kind of response.
1: The Prime Minister will use a landmark speech in Sydney this morning to outline the government's approach to regulating AI amid rising community concerns about the technology. Political reporter Sarah Tomevska has more.
2: Australia will develop a world-first national framework to regulate artificial intelligence, according to Prime Minister Anthony Albanese, who'll announce a new Office of AI during a speech this morning. The address comes ahead of next week's National Labor Party conference, where AI policy will be debated, and as tech giant Anthropic seeks to make Australia its second home for data centres to train its AI models, sparking concerns about copyright laws and environmental impacts.
1: Two people have died after a crash with a truck in central Victoria near Bendigo overnight. Emergency services were called to the McIver Highway just before 10 o'clock after reports the truck and car had collided. Police say two people inside the car died at the scene while the truck driver wasn't hurt. He stopped to help and police are now investigating. Yarra Council has voted to end e-bike hire across the municipality, with the operator to be given a termination notice within days. Council has voted 6-1 against a permanent scheme at a meeting last night, citing footpath safety and cost to ratepayers. It follows a tender process to find a permanent provider that attracted just one bid from Lime, which council officers found fell short on operational grounds. Deputy Mayor Sharon Harrison says it comes down to who the public space belongs to.
3: Footpaths belong to ratepayers. They're ours to use. We shouldn't be handing them over to a private operator to have their users dumping e-bikes with no consideration of anybody else. That's really what it comes down to.
1: And to the Soccer World Cup in Dallas, the tournament's first semi-final is underway between France and Spain. Midway through the first half, Spain leads 1-0 after scoring from the penalty spot. To the weather for the state, areas of morning fog and patchy frost inland, mostly cloudy in the south with isolated showers, dry and partly cloudy across the north. For Melbourne, becoming cloudy, a slight chance of a shower in the late afternoon and evening, a top today of 15. Right now it's 7 degrees. ABC News.
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6: Good morning, 25 to 6, 25 to 4 in WA, and 5 minutes after 5 in South Australia and in the Northern Territory. We're all very aware of the Telstra outage that has been had recently, and it's been suggested that there should be internal roaming. So if we have an outage, a massive one with Telstra, that we should be able to roam within this country into other service providers. So is that possible? What are the difficulties in that? And what's stopping it from happening? We'll have a look at that very, very soon. We've also been talking about large worms in South Australia and how they can be quite huge. Somebody has pointed out that they said piffle, biggest worms in East Gippsland. And I've got a text here with us from someone from Burley Heads. And I'm telling you, it must be 30 centimetres, not, it must be 30, 60, maybe 120 centimetres long. It's ridiculous. So if you have experience with large worms, 1-300-800-222. Geez, we've done some interesting talk back over the years. So now, largest worm you've ever seen. And if you can beat this one from Burley Heads, good luck to that. Tom Ramage, or Ramage, if some people would prefer to say, is our duty forecaster at the Weather Bureau this morning. Hello, Tom.
7: Hi, Trevor. How are you?
6: Big worms, mate. We're talking about big worms today.
7: Oh, I've recently found out about the huge worms in East Gippsland.
6: Did you see one?
7: I haven't seen one. I saw someone. Oh, I looked it up on the internet. Yeah. But no, that's not for me.
6: It's a bit freaky.
7: I won't be digging. It looks very freaky. I'm not looking for them. I'm not going to go searching.
6: No. This one in Burley Heads is ridiculous. Anyway, tell us about today's weather.
7: Well, today we've got quite settled weather. Not much is happening across the country, but there is a little bit of shower activity.

0: activity up the New South Wales coast, and that's going to be driven by a southerly change currently moving up the coast. And that'll be particularly impacting the northern New South Wales coast in the coming days. The showers are being assisted by a trough in the mid-level of the atmosphere, and that's really going to give it a bit of oomph to get some showers going. We're expecting falls between 5 to 10 millimetres for much of the mid-north coast and northern rivers, with isolated 20 to 30 millimetres developing later tonight around Ballina and Byron Bay. And these showers are going to persist for the remainder of the week into the weekend along the northern New South Wales coastline, and we'll have showers sneaking into southeast Queensland as well. But like I said, the remainder of the country is mostly settled and dry, and that's due to a strong high-pressure system that is moving towards the southeast of the country from the west. Through Queensland particularly, it's leading to quite cool mornings through inland parts. And through the Darling Downs this morning, we've seen temperatures getting below zero through places like Warwick, Applethorpe and Dalby. We have frost currently extending from the Darling Downs all the way north to areas inland of Cairns. But this cool morning will develop into a mostly fine day for the Sunshine State. Elsewhere across the mainland, there's morning fog through the southern agricultural areas of South Australia with some patchy fog around Adelaide. There's also fog for northern Vic and western New South Wales. Across the Bass Strait, we have gusty westerlies, and that's bringing showers and cloud for western and central parts of Tasmania, but it's mostly clear through the east and southeast. And we currently have a road weather alert active this morning on the central plateau of Tasmania, with our roads closed due to snow accumulations over the last few days. But that snow is expected to melt through this morning as temperatures begin to warm up. Looking at our capital cities for today, we'll start at the nation's capital, Canberra. It's a very frosty start. It's currently at 0 degrees, but it will become sunny later on with a top of 14 degrees. Sydney is going to reach a top of 18 degrees with a possible shower about the coastal fringe as that southerly moves up the coast. Brisbane is going to it's going to be mostly sunny and reach a maximum of 22 degrees. Darwin, a sunny day and 32 degrees. Perth, sunny and 21 degrees. Across the Nullarbor border, Adelaide, morning fog, but that'll clear later on this morning, and clear to a sunny day with a top of 16 degrees. Melbourne, 15 degrees and partly cloudy. And similarly, Hobart is going to be partly cloudy and a top of 14 degrees, Trevor.
1: Good stuff. Hey, thank you, Tom.
0: No worries. Hope you have a good day.
1: Will do. Tom Ramage, our duty forecaster at the Weather Bureau this morning. If you're interested in what's happening in the World Cup with the game that's being played at the moment between France and Spain, Spain leading 1-0 still, but they've sort of dominating play a little bit and have had probably the best of shots up to date so far in the game. Noel joins us to talk about earthworms. I didn't realise earthworms could get so big. Now that I've seen this one at Burleigh Heads, it's absolutely ridiculously big. Hello, Noel.
2: Yeah, morning, Drew. How you going, mate?
1: So where do you think is the large earthworm capital?
2: Well, years ago when we were younger, my dad used to take us to a place called Cullumbone Reserve between Mudgee and Gulgong. And we used to dig the big earthworms there to take out West Fishing with us.
1: Hmm.
2: And we've seen them up to a good foot long.
1: Do you know, this one, I'm telling you, Noel, this one, that this photo someone has sent in from Burleigh Heads, I reckon 1 foot, 2, 3 foot.
2: Yeah, I suppose you can get them up to that big. I've never seen them that big, but I've seen them up to up to a good foot long.
1: How are you going to put that on a hook, Noel?
2: On a big cod hook like we used to use years ago when we were younger. I'm talking 40 years, 50 years ago.
1: Wow.
2: Yeah, we used to dig them, spend 2 or 3 weeks digging them and take out Western fish for a week, mate. There's 6, 7 of us go.
1: So you wouldn't cut them up and put them on a smaller hook. You'd use the whole thing.
2: You'd use the whole thing on a big cod hook, mate.
1: Ooh, catch a big fish with that.
2: There's big fish back them days, mate. But, yeah, I haven't done it for a long time, but I presume they'd still be there.
1: Good work. Thank you. You are listening to Overnights. 1-300-800-222. Give us a ring. Tell us about big worms.
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1: Let's take a look at roaming. We're joined this morning by Mark Gregory, Associate Professor of Engineering from RMIT. We're very well aware of Australia's outage as far as Telstra is concerned and the effect that it had in so many different ways. The idea that we should be able to, when these

0: issues happen, be able to plug in to other networks and basically put in place roaming. Is it possible, or what are the issues associated with it? As I said, Mark Gregory joining us to talk about this. Hello, Mark.
1: Good morning.
0: Mark, were you surprised when they suggested that this is one of the ways that we have to deal with outages?
1: I believe that it's part of the overall resiliency that we need to have with our telecommunication networks. So it's a mechanism which will provide a number of benefits, and we talk about it all too often, and really I do agree it is time that we turn on domestic roaming in Australia.
0: Is it one of the... We do it overseas all the time when we travel overseas. We roam, and there are different ways that you can do roaming overseas. Why is it? Are there difficulties in setting it up as far as roaming within our own country is concerned?
1: Not really. There's no difficulties other than the telcos getting together and working out which approach they're going to take, because there's a number of different approaches that can be taken with setting up roaming, and then proceeding and getting ahead with it. So I think one of the important things that your listeners might remember is that as a result of a major fire season that we had a few years ago, the government looked at that and sort of said, well, we need to improve the resiliency of telecommunications during a major fire season. Mm. And so they implemented emergency domestic roaming. And so by the time that we get to this year's fire season, we will have emergency domestic roaming. Now, that's just domestic roaming with the word emergency in front of it. And so what that implies is that if there's an emergency, the minister will pick up the phone and tell the telcos to turn domestic roaming on, and so they'll have to keep it on until the minister picks up the phone and says turn it off. Now, my point to it all is well, that's just ridiculous. Why not just turn it on 24/7 and be done with it? Let's just move forward.
0: It's one of the issues, though, that Telstra will say, well, look, we've got all the poles, we've put up all of the infrastructure, and if we just let other telcos piggyback off the back of us, then that doesn't give incentive for them to actually put in more infrastructure.
1: So what they've found overseas in places like Canada and New Zealand, where they have mandated domestic roaming and they've had it for many years, more than a decade in both cases, is that it has not stopped companies from investing in, the poles and the equipment to grow their networks. What it has done is it's meant that there's more competition within those countries, and that there's, improvements in terms of performance. Because we know that Telstra has competed for the past 30 years on, my network's bigger than your network, and come to us and we've got the biggest network. Well, for a consumer, that's great, a big network, but it doesn't help us with performance. It doesn't help us with better offerings. It doesn't help us with prices. What we need to do in Australia is to move beyond, I've got a bigger one than you have, right? And that's what domestic roaming will do, is that it will focus the telcos on improving performance and on competing on things that really matter for consumers.
0: How does that prevent the other telcos from just sitting back and saying, well, we don't have to actually improve our service because we can always just piggyback off the Telstra one?
1: You could argue that, but as we've seen in Canada and New Zealand, that hasn't occurred. What starts to happen is that the companies cooperate on putting up the poles in regional rural areas. Now, we need to remember that in Australia, over the past 30 years, Telstra has received an enormous amount of money from the government both federal and state, and also councils, to put up poles. Mm. The amount of money that's been provided to the telcos is phenomenal. I did a bit of a look the other day, and I came up with figures that, depending upon what programs you include, that reach well over $3 billion. Right, so there's a huge amount of subsidies that have been provided to the telcos, but whenever this matter comes up, Telstra immediately says, no, if you do domestic roaming, we will stop investing, we will stop everything. Another important thing that your listeners need to know is that because of the oncoming tide of the low Earth orbit satellite operators, and within a couple of years we'll be able to make phone calls outside, we'll be able to make phone calls, you know, through the LEO satellites, is that our telcos have already started the process of selling off their towers. So all three companies, Telstra, Optus, Vodafone, had sold off a huge amount of towers or moved them into subsidiary companies where they own 51% of the company, and investors now own 49% of the companies, because they know that there's change coming, and so they've been divesting themselves of complete ownership of these towers into these other entities. And so really the arguments from Telstra don't hold water, because if the poles and wires were so absolutely critical to their company, why sell them off?
0: So does that mean that there may be a need in the future for the telcos that do have poles and wires and they need to have transmission points and so forth, will be competing against the other services that are being provided through satellites?
1: Oh, most certainly. That's right. We will see over time, with new technologies coming through, as we're seeing now, that the low Earth orbit satellites become more and more competitive with the terrestrial telcos. Now, the terrestrial telcos do hold one advantage, and that is that, we talk about this idea of latency, the time it takes for, the information to go from your phone into the network or to someone at the other end, like if you're in a phone call. Because the satellites are in the sky, up there 400 to 800 kilometres sort of thing up in the sky, then latency is longer for them. But with some of the testing that's going on, we're seeing that latency for mobile networks, particularly, not for the NBN, but mobile networks, the latency is not that differential with the low Earth orbit satellites.
0: So does that mean that it will be of benefit for the terrestrial, for the operators that are operating now on land, for them to get together and make sure that they're able to provide the coverage and provide the services and the roaming to be able to compete? So it's in their best interest to be able to do it?
1: Oh, most certainly. Absolutely. It is in their best interest. And, I've been calling for 15 odd years for Australia to invest in her own LEO satellite network, right? Rather than us being dependent upon American companies, where we know that the money's just going to go offshore and they're not going to pay tax here. How many times can we do this before the country goes broke? Now, if we go back to Telstra's arguments about domestic roaming, the evidence from overseas is quite clear, right? Telstra has put out a statement about why we shouldn't have domestic roaming, and it's just nonsense from the beginning to the end. I couldn't find one statement in their document that I would sort of go, okay, that's reasonable. I can see that. There's clear evidence right down the line that everything that they've put in that document is not right. And we need to also remember that this year, a few months ago, the OECD, which carries out studies of its member countries, did a study of Australia, the current economic state of Australia, and one of the most important things that they highlighted in regards to telecommunications is that Australia is not economically positive. Mm.

0: Because we don't have domestic roaming, that we're not getting the competition and the best use of our telecommunications resources because we do not have domestic roaming. Now, this is a global body that looks at the economics of what we're doing, right? So they've got no skin in the game. They have, you know, they're charged with looking at their member countries and providing advice on what the member countries should be doing. And they've said in their report a few months ago, we need domestic roaming in Australia.
1: Is it reasonable if we do have domestic roaming that if we do use Telstra's or if we do use Vodafone's or if we do use another source that we go outside of, that there be a charge for that domestic roaming, that if we need to do it, that there'd be a charge if we move outside our own telco?
0: Well, our telecommunications is already very, very expensive. And our telcos are very wasteful companies. If anything else, the move to domestic roaming would be one where there would be no charge for it beyond what we're already paying. But more to the point, companies want, like Telstra, want to keep customers. Once we move to domestic roaming, then they're going to have to improve the performance of their offering, and they're going to have to go back to what we had, if you remember, in the early days of mobile, where they did partnerships with companies. So if you signed up to a mobile, you would also get access to streaming or other over-the-top applications and services. You would get more, right? And it's all about holding on to market share. So instead of having this argument, oh, join us because we've got the biggest network, they would have to say, well, join us because we've got the best performance. Join us because if you do, you'll get access to X, Y, and Z. You know, now, one of the things that people in regional remote Australia know is that we under-provision our networks, and what I mean by that is that we don't provide enough data in our networks. And we've all done it. We've all stood there and had three or four bars on our phone, and then we've gotten, you know, we get so little data coming through that web pages drag through. We can't stream. We can't do the things that we need to do. And one of the reasons for that is the amount of data being provided at the towers is not enough to satisfy demand. And this is because in Australia they've traditionally restricted the amount of data in the network. Now, one of the positive things that would happen in terms of domestic roaming is that if the telcos wanted to hold on to people, they're going to have to provide more data in the network because they would have to improve performance. And so that would finally start to remove that really big problem, especially for people in regional remote areas.
1: Mark, thank you. Because one of the things that is going to happen is that the focus is definitely on roaming now, as far as Telstra is concerned. So we'll see what happens and what the government says. Thanks very much for joining us.
0: My pleasure. Thank you.
1: Thank you. Mark Gregory, Associate Professor of Engineering from RMIT. We'll see what happens. Because, as I said, the focus is well and truly on the telcos, and because of the disruptions that we've seen. You're listening to Overnights on ABC Radio. The news is coming up in just a little bit, before the news. We'll have a listen to a little bit of REO Speedwagon.

0: It's Ario Speedwagon, and keep on loving you if you're interested in the World Cup. Spain leading 1-0 against France at half time. Right now, they're heading off to the next ABC News. Have a good one.
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0: Good morning, Natasha McFarlane with ABC News. Victorian teachers will walk off the job for 24 hours next week in the latest move in their pay and conditions dispute with the state government. The action follows AEU members voting down a 28-32% pay rise last month, despite the union's advice to accept the deal, and comes alongside a new ban on working unpaid overtime. Union President Justin Mullally says the government is shortchanging public schools.
1: The government has made decisions that is denying $2.4 billion worth of funding. That's putting a lot of pressure on our members, on teachers and other workers in schools.
0: A government spokesperson says the rejected deal would have made teachers the best paid in the country and is calling on the union to end the planned action. The US president has walked back a controversial plan to charge ships transiting through the Strait of Hormuz, but says a blockade of Iranian ports will go ahead. Donald Trump announced that the US would charge 20% of all cargo through the strait only 24 hours earlier. Washington's Gulf allies, Jordan, Bahrain and Kuwait, have all reported renewed attacks, while fresh explosions have sounded across Iran. Mr. Trump says he thinks it's fair that the US receives some form of compensation for its role in the strait.
2: I don't like the concept of a fee, but at the same time, it's not fair that we're protecting this strait for the entire world, for China and everyone. I don't mind protecting it for China. I don't mind protecting it for anybody, but it's unfair that we're not in somehow compensated.
0: Two people have been killed in a crash in Heathcote in central Victoria overnight. It was just before 10 when emergency services were called to reports a car collided with a truck on MacIver Highway. Both people in the car died at the scene. The male driver of the truck wasn't hurt and stopped to help. The Royal Commission on Anti-Semitism and Social Cohesion will hear from some of Australia's most high-profile university leaders later today. Georgia Lenton-Williams has the details.
3: Interim Vice-Chancellor of the University of Melbourne, Glyn Davis, and Vice-Chancellor of the University of Sydney, Mark Scott, are expected

0: expected to appear before the Commission in Melbourne today. The Commission will continue its examination of Australia's universities throughout this week. Yesterday, the Commission heard from students and university staff with lived experience of anti-Semitism, with plenty of discussion around the complaints processes at universities and the challenges individuals face when trying to seek a resolution after experiencing an anti-Semitic incident.
1: Police are searching for a man allegedly responsible for leaving another man with skull and jaw injuries after an altercation at a fast food restaurant in Melbourne's CBD last year. Police say the 46-year-old victim was ordering food at the store on St Kilda Road on September 6th when another man approached and assaulted him. The victim was hospitalised with serious injuries and the alleged offender fled in a car. Detectives continue to search for him and have now released CCTV of a man they believe can help with the investigation. US Immigration and Customs Enforcement agents have been told to immediately halt most traffic stops after ICE officers killed two men. Here's North America correspondent Cayman Gock.
2: A Colombian man was fatally shot yesterday in the state of Maine, while a Mexican immigrant was also killed in Texas last week during traffic stops. Colombia's outgoing president, Gustavo Petro, has called the most recent shooting a murder, while US Homeland Security says the officer fired his weapon fearing for public safety. It's been reported the Trump administration has ordered Immigration and Customs Enforcement agents to immediately halt most traffic stops following the recent deaths, a striking reversal in tactics. There have been anti-ICE protests throughout Donald Trump's second term with accusations the agency has acted with impunity and little oversight. Cayman Gock, ABC News, Washington.
1: To sport, Tadej Pogacar has stretched his overall lead in the Tour de France after racing clear to take stage 10. The reigning champion attacked on the final climb to claim his third stage victory of this year's event on and the 24th of his career. And at the World Cup in Dallas, Spain lead France 1-0 at half-time in the tournament's first semi-final after scoring from a penalty. The winner will face either England or Argentina in the final they meet tomorrow morning. To the weather for the state, areas of morning fog and patchy frost inland, mostly cloudy in the south with isolated showers. For Melbourne, becoming cloudy, a slight chance of a late shower and a top today of 15. Right now it's 7 degrees. ABC News.
3: Good morning, welcome to AM. I'm Melissa Clark in Canberra, coming to you from Ngunnawal country and acknowledging other custodians. Barely 24 hours after making an audacious pitch to not only take control of the Strait of Hormuz, but also charge countries wanting to send ships through it, the US President Donald Trump has scrapped part of that plan. He now says the Gulf states, who he'd flagged would foot the bill, will pour huge amounts of money into the US instead. But his blockade of Iranian ports and ships in the Strait and beyond is still proceeding. Middle East correspondent Matthew Doran is in Jerusalem.
4: Mel, good morning. Donald Trump is effectively saying that the Gulf states have been on the phone to him and they've convinced him that a different approach is the better way to go here. And he's actually saying he agrees with them, that he never wanted to impose a fee in the first place and that he'd rather have those countries send money through the form of investment deals into the United States than charge them for the privilege of using the Strait of Hormuz. It's a pretty dramatic departure from a policy which was announced barely 24 hours before he made this announcement to walk back his decision to not only control the Strait of Hormuz but to charge this fee of 20% of the value of the cargo going through, and saying that the countries which most use the Strait, so those Gulf states, you're thinking of the UAE, Qatar, Bahrain, Kuwait and Saudi Arabia, that they would foot the bill. It's worth pointing out here that the US had spent months railing against the idea of Iran making any money from its control or its claimed control over the Strait of Hormuz, only to then announce that it was thinking of doing something similar because Iran wasn't playing by its rules. But now this is how Donald Trump is explaining the situation during a meeting with the Iraqi Prime Minister in the Oval Office.
5: I don't think anybody should be able to charge a fee for the Strait or for any other Strait relationship in terms of other sections of the world. I don't think anybody should be really in that position. But we were doing it as a reimbursement. The Gulf states are going to invest a tremendous amount of money into the United States, and that was very satisfactory to me. I think it's actually much better.
3: The US President Donald Trump speaking in Washington there. And Matt, there's been a lot of anxiety that this could be the precursor to a return to all-out war. Are we at that point in this conflict yet?
4: Look, I think it's a really important concern, and it's probably something that a lot of people are thinking about, considering that these strikes are ongoing, and we are seeing the US announcing in the last short while that it is launching another round of attacks on Iran. That will in turn prompt further attacks from Iran on those Gulf states again, and that will be the sixth round of those strikes. But I think we need to stress that the fighting at this point is not at the same intensity it was at the height of this conflict. And at this point, it also doesn't include one of the instigators of this war, Israel. And some of Benjamin Netanyahu's political opponents and members of the Israeli public are critical of his handling of the war and his apparent benching during negotiations to end it. And Israel itself is now in an election campaign with polling set for the 27th of October.
3: Matthew Doran in Jerusalem. Prime Minister Anthony Albanese will today deliver a major speech on artificial intelligence that will call on tech giants to earn a social licence in order to operate in Australia. The government wants the big tech companies to invest in Australia, but is cognizant of community concerns about their social and environmental impact. As the PM tries to balance that, he's setting up an Office of AI within the Department of Prime Minister and Cabinet to oversee regulation of the technology. Rachel Mealy reports from Canberra.
6: At Boroughley Park in Sydney's south, footy training is underway for the under-sixes. On the sidelines, the mums of the footballers say they'll be watching the Prime Minister's speech with interest.
7: My 8-year-old son will pick up an iPad and ask AI a question, and he'll get a completely accurate answer, and sometimes it is content that is inappropriate to him. And so I think there needs to be filters, and then I think probably stricter penalties too for, you know, people using it inappropriately.
8: So I feel like the kids will become a little bit lazier. I feel like they'll have more access to things, which is a little bit scary, but I do think it'll make them a little bit lazier.
6: Anthony Albanese's speech is called AI in Australia's Interests and is designed to address the concerns Australians hold not only for their children, but for the impact of AI on their jobs, the creation of data centres, and how Australian creatives can protect their work. The Prime Minister will announce the creation of an Office of AI, which will sit inside the Department of Prime Minister and Cabinet and coordinate the design of new Australian standards for the technology. The Minister for Industry and Innovation, Tim Ayres, spoke yesterday in broad terms about the government's approach.
9: This is an important challenge for Australia. Can we secure the artificial intelligence investment here? That means that we are shaping the future, not having the future shaping us.
6: The big tech firms have billions of dollars of investments in the offing, but they're hesitant to invest here while Australia's copyright laws create legal uncertainty for them. Australian authors, musicians and content makers say large AI models have already stolen their works, and they want the government to assure them that copyright laws won't be watered down. Claire Pullen is the chief executive of the Australian Writers Guild.
10: So what I'm hoping we will hear is something that affirms the importance of copyright to Australia's economy. We generate somewhere over $60 billion worth of material a year contribution back to our economy.
6: The AI companies argue it'd be too complex to strike a deal with every author, musician or creative person, and other ideas like the establishment of a single creative fund to compensate rights holders have been put on the table. Claire Pullen is urging the companies to put some non-artificial intelligence into finding a solution.
10: Well, they've managed to figure it out in the parts of Europe, for example, where the lawsuits haven't gone in their favour and they have been told to either destroy the AI models or take the works out. These are meant to be the smartest people in the world. If they can figure out how to steal the works in the first place, I'm pretty sure they can figure out who they belong to and how they might pay for them.
3: Claire Pullen from the Australian Writers Guild, ending that report from Rachel Mealy and Catherine Gregory. While it's well known that support for institutions like government and media is declining, a major survey of 5,000 young people has found most are not disengaged. Instead, they're engaging in different ways with issues shaping their future. Annie Guest reports.
11: What were we talking about?
6: Waiting for their train provides a chance for these teenagers in North Brisbane to laugh and connect. And they're also connected to bigger issues around them.
12: The vape problem, everyone still seems to have them.
13: I feel like there are so many pieces of rubbish everywhere, like in the oceans.
14: Have you ever signed an online petition, or would you, if it was about any of these things you're worried about?
11: I think I've signed like one or two on petitions of helping to put money towards helping the environment.
14: What about a protest? Have you ever participated in a protest, or would you?
13: I've been to some of the like LGBTQ protests, black rights protests.
6: They're sceptical about government and voting, echoing studies that have long shown declining trust, political membership and civic engagement. But a report by the Australian Institute of Family Studies suggests cause for optimism. Here's co-author Kirsten Campbell.
15: And what we found is that young people care, and they do engage through ways that mirror how they live their lives, but many don't feel empowered to influence decisions.
6: While only 11% of 5,000 19 to 24-year-olds surveyed felt people like them have a meaningful say in government decisions, Kirsten Campbell says 83% were quite a bit or very concerned about one or more social, economic or environmental issues affecting them.
15: As digital natives, many of them are engaging through online forums and social media where they could connect with others who cared about the same issues they did.
6: Kirsten Campbell says that while more than a third felt politics was often too complicated to understand, a similar number engaged with political or social issues via social media and volunteered in sport, church or community organisations.
15: Working together on a local issue with people who share their concerns, participate in protests or marches, or, as we've seen, volunteering.
16: OK, so what are the lessons here for policymakers, for governments?
15: Our findings really strongly suggest that the issue isn't whether young people care or are engaging, but whether civic and political systems understand where they're at and can talk to them in their own language. So supporting modern and meaningful pathways to engagement will be important. And a key bit of that will be building trust that when young people share their views, they are being heard and acted on.
3: Report co-author Kirsten Campbell, ending that report by Annie Guest. And that's Early AM for today. I'm Melissa Clark. The time now, it's 6:15.
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18: G'day, Angus Furley here with The Rural Report. On today's show, we'll check in with Sunraysia table grape growers about the shocking season that they've had. We'll also hear about a couple of new Faber bean varieties that have been developed in South Australia. Before that, though, the weather, a partly cloudy day and 16 for Mildura. Oyen and Swan Hill, cloudy as well, a top of 15. Bendigo, 14. Cloud about for Horsham and Hamilton as well, 15 for Horsham, 14 for Hamilton. And Warrnambool, a possible shower and a top of 15. Well, Sunraysia table grape growers are recovering after losing a third of their crops because of extreme weather during harvest. Petra Oates reports.
19: With the new season set to get underway in November, morale is severely depleted for table grape growers in the Sunraysia region, with many questioning their future in the industry. Fourth-generation grower Anthony Cirillo produces 160 hectares of table grapes at Mildura and Irimpel and said the most recent growing season had been one of the most challenging his family has experienced in 40 years of production.
20: We were getting temperatures of in excess of 48 degrees, and not only the heat was the issue, was the humidity behind that, so that really didn't go away all year. And then to top it off, right at the peak of the harvest in about March, we got our annual rainfall within over a 48-hour period. And not just still steady rain, it was almost monsoon-style swirling, misty rain that absolutely wet everything under or outside of the covers.
19: How much rain did you get at your farm?
20: We stopped counting once we got to 300 mil.
19: I can't even imagine what that would have looked like. What were the impacts of that rain and having it fall in such a short, intense period?
20: Going from one extreme to the other, it just put the icing on the cake. So there was already disease pressure there. And then midst of harvest, you've got access issues, more disease pressure. Your timeline at harvest, you can't really do much about it because you can't go spraying close to harvest. So really increased our costs and just created a real headache across the board.
0: Now that harvest is finished, how did you go for production this year in comparison to an average year?
20: I think everyone around the industry is

0: lost a substantial amount. Across the board, I'm pretty sure the industry's around 35 to 40% down. Individuals, it'll depend on what varieties or what position or their drainage systems at the time. But yeah, I think it's fair to say across the board, everyone had at least 30% damage.
1: Could you speak to the financial implications of an event like that in this season?
0: Once you're at harvest, all of your costs are completely spent. So you've spent absolutely everything. It's all hanging out there on the vines. And then to lose it at that point, or worse, to harvest that fruit and then it gets there rotten and broken down is like the maximum loss that a grower can actually achieve in a season. And then the worst part about that is now you have to pick up the pieces and go again. And with the confidence out there, I think lenders and everyone alike are losing a bit of confidence in the industry, and it's going to be very challenging for guys to get to next year.
1: Do you think there will be people that won't continue in the industry come next season?
0: Yeah, there's for sale signs going up fairly rapidly, so it's not a good sign. And these aren't growers that have been there for 1 or 2 years. These are good growers that have been there for generations, and they've actually just got no choice now.
2: Australian Table Grape Growers Association Chief Executive Jeff Scott said table grape exports dropped by about 25% as a result of the bad seasonal conditions. But there is light at the end of the tunnel, with new export markets opening up for the industry.
3: In our best season, which was pre-COVID, we actually exported about $623 million worth of exports. This year, we'll only go close to around about, say, $480 million to $500 million. So there's a big decrease in terms of dollar value that hasn't been returned to the growers. But a lot of growers are struggling to get a return on cost of production. So it's put a lot of pressure on the growers from a cash flow point of view. And obviously, if their money's not coming in for the current season, they've got to find money to actually start producing their grapes for next season. And that's the challenge that the growers are facing probably at the moment for some of them, and that's their cash flow basis, to not cut corners, to do what they need to do to grow good grapes. And of course, with grapes, it's very much manual labour, manual handling, and if they do cut corners in terms of production practices, well, then their quality will go down and their returns will go down. So hopefully that doesn't happen.
1: Could you talk to me a little bit about the changing export markets?
3: China used to be our biggest export destination, taking about 44% of our exports. This year, however, China has dropped down to about 33%. And countries like Indonesia have gone to about 34%. So Indonesia is now our largest export destination, which is a positive. But if China can get back to where it was and other Asian countries remain the same, well, then hopefully, you know, things are looking good. So there's positive outlooks there for the industry. We've just got to hope that, again, getting back to the weather patterns, you have some good growing conditions, and hopefully things can get back to normal. I mean, last season, the industry was down by about 25% on exports. The average year, we would probably export close to 150,000 tonne. This year, we only exported about 120,000 tonne. So that sort of had a major impact on the returns to the growers as well, which means they would have lost a lot of fruit through the weather patterns.
4: Table Grape Growers Association Chief Executive Jeff Scott ending that report from Petro Oats. 21 past 6 on the Rural Report. And two new Faber bean varieties have been released with disease resistance and export growing opportunities, two of the key areas of focus for breeders. Developed through the National Faber Bean Breeding Program, the new varieties are called FBA Kooral and FBA Barmer. Adelaide University Faber Bean breeder Sam Catt says they have been extensively tested.
5: These two have actually been in the program for a while. They were first put into NVT trials or national variety trials about 7 years ago under a previous breeder, and they've been evaluated for that 7 years and are now at the stage where they can be released.
6: So they're now available for farmers to use?
5: Yeah, this year they're being multiplied by seed partners that work with SeedNet in their program, and then next year it'll be more widely available to the public.
6: Tell us about these new varieties and what stands out with them.
5: Sure, we've got two varieties, FBA Barmer and FBA Kooral. FBA Barmer is a new herbicide tolerant resistant bean. It's got the same trait as PBA Bendock, so that's a group 2 or imidazolinone tolerant variety, so it carries that same trait but with a big improvement on yield and disease resistance, as well as its standability, harvestability, and just a much broader adaptation.

0: a nice FBA Coorong is a conventional variety, a replacement for Marne, Samira, and Amberley. It really crosses all of those environments. It's suited to the lower rainfall, medium rainfall, higher rainfall, which got such broad adaptability. And again, improved disease resistance and stand ability, harvest ability.
1: With the work that's been done the last sort of 7 years with trials with these two new varieties, what has really stood out to you as a breeder?
0: Yeah, both as I look through the data, and we've got our own breeding data as well as the NVT data, which is now available to the public. They can head on NVT online anytime and check that data. They consistently sit at the top, so one and two for almost all the trials we put them in. And it's the yield stability, particularly of Coorong, that is able to yield well and better than other varieties in almost every situation we stick it in. So I put that down to its earlier flowering, but as well it's a bit later on the maturity it holds on, so it's able to make the most of good finishes. And for Barmer, it sits there just under Coorong in most situations, but just such a step above Bendock, which is that earlier intolerant variety.
1: What are they like for resistance to diseases with faba beans?
0: Yep, Coorong has got a really good package. It's MRMS to Ascocarter blight, which is similar to PBA Samira, but it's also got that MRMS rating to chocolate spot, which is equivalent to PBA Amberley, and that's the best rating that we've achieved so far with chocolate spot, so that's encouraging. FBA Barmer, that Ascocarter blight is moderately resistant, so that's equivalent to the best that's out there right now, and it's moderately susceptible to chocolate spot. So a bit down on that Coorong and Amberley, but still a step above Bendock, which is susceptible.
1: Will most states look at using these varieties of growing faba beans?
0: Yeah, look, these are suited specifically to the southern growing regions of Australia, so Western Australia, South Australia, Victoria and southern New South Wales. So yeah, and I expect they'd be grown right across all of those states.
1: And will both these varieties, a majority of it, go overseas? Are these for mainly export?
0: Yeah, the seed quality is certainly on the standard to be exported to the Middle East and Asia in those main markets that we have.
2: That was Adelaide University faba bean breeder Sam Katz speaking with Brooke Neindorf.
3: This is the Rural Report on ABC Local Radio.
2: Time to talk grain markets now. Nick Crundall, Chief Executive at MarketCheck, is on the line. Morning, Nick.
4: Morning. Thanks for having me on.
2: Nick, it's been a few weeks of nothing too dramatic happening in grain markets. Has that changed this week?
4: It certainly has, yeah. So global wheat markets have found a good reason to kick higher recently with the closure of a pretty key channel out of the Black Sea restricting Russian wheat exports over the last couple of days. So that's certainly got the attention of the market this week, and we've seen prices respond quite aggressively higher as a result.
2: And has that translated domestically?
4: There has been some translation domestically. It's still very much in its infancy. So basically, we've only had the closure of this Kerch Strait for a couple of days. So very much the market's just sitting back in Australia, just seeing how it unfolds. But we have seen prices respond higher in Australia this week.
2: So just run me through current pricing for the major commodities.
4: Yeah, so looking at sort of new crop prices, predominantly ASW, APW into Geelong, Melbourne for January. Delivery is around 365, 375, around that level. Barley's around a 340, and canola's really kicking at the moment. So canola, you get every part of about 850 delivered into Melbourne for new crop. And then lentils are still struggling a little bit, so we haven't seen much of a response in the lentil market recently.
2: And as you said, that is a pretty decent kick for canola. What's driving that?
4: We've had a few things happen. Obviously, the resumption of the conflict in Iran has really kicked oil prices back up. That's filtered through to Matif, which is the global sort of canola market that Australian canola tracks the closest. It's been on a tear, so that's translating to higher prices here in Australia. So, last night, for instance, the night before last, we saw global canola prices kick about $20 a tonne in Australian dollars. So that's all filtering through to our prices and giving us some pretty attractive numbers at the moment.
2: Is there much old season grain moving at the moment?
4: There is a little, not so much in canola. Still very stagnant on lentils as well, but we're seeing more engagement from growers across wheat and barley. Just as the season sort of continues to improve, we're into a new financial year, prices are somewhat finding a bit of support here, and that's all leading to growers coming to market and just clearing out what they've got left from last harvest. But there is still a fair bit out there in Victoria.
2: And they need to make room, don't they? Because, well, I'm actually broadcasting from Mildura today rather than Horsham. Drove up between Horsham and Mildura yesterday, and the crops right the way through the Wimmera-Mallee just looking as good as you'd ever see them.
4: Yeah, so there is certainly all the potential there this year for a really great harvest across Victoria, South Australia, Southern New South Wales. It's all there. It's just whether or not we can get just some resemblance of a decent spring, and we'll bring home a very pleasing result for 2026 for sure.
2: And as you said, usually a season there's good parts of the country and bad parts, and there are some dry spots in the country this year, but as a whole, or speaking generally, it's all looking very, very positive.
4: It is, yeah. So we sort of kicked off the winter cereal program with a very dry New South Wales, Queensland, and the dry was sort of creeping south, and that's done a pretty much a full 180. So certainly some issues in northern New South Wales, Queensland remain. They'll definitely need a decent finish, but I'm in Orange now, and it's pretty hard to find bad looking crops at the moment. So it's all set up. We just need a little bit of a finish, and it should be a good year.
2: Better leave it there. Thanks, Nick.
4: Thanks a lot. Cheers.
2: That was Nick Crundall there, Chief Executive at Market Check, running through grain markets. Almost it for the show. Don't forget the website. That's abc.net.au/rural. And Warwick Long will be back on the Country Hour today after a few days off. News time, 6:30.
5: Good morning, this is ABC News for Central Victoria, Ballarat and the South West. On Dja Dja Wurrung Country, I'm Anna McGuinness. Police are investigating the deaths of two people after a crash at Heathcote in Central Victoria last night. Emergency services were called to reports a car and truck collided on the McIver Highway at 9:45. The two occupants of the car died at the scene, while the truck driver was not injured. Police are appealing for dashcam footage from anyone driving in the area at the time. Local government advocates are calling for urgent intervention by the government after a resident forced the majority of a Central Victorian Council to stand down this week. Laura Mayers has more.
6: Five councillors from Hepburn Shire have stood down, including four in the past week, after a local businessman levelled criminal charges against them in a rare private prosecution. The majority of the charges relate to allegations the council adopted its annual budget without certain financial documents. The charges have triggered an automatic stand down of the council members. Rural Councils Victoria has called the situation untenable. The organisation says similar vexatious attacks could effectively shut down other councils across the state and trigger taxpayer-funded administrators to be appointed to assist.
5: Meanwhile, the Municipal Association of Victoria says changes to the Local Government Act to close the legal loophole must be enacted swiftly. President Jennifer Anderson says while the MAV doesn't agree with all the amendments to the Act, changes must be made.
7: If it's councillor conduct, it's really important that there's a framework there that is not fragmented and that is well-resourced and is done expediently so that these situations can be sorted through in a timely manner with justice for all.
5: A state government spokesperson says the local government minister has written to the Director of Public Prosecutions to draw his attention to the matter. The owner of a Bendigo retail store says business is down 75% 6 months into the two-year Bendigo art gallery closure. The gallery closed at the end of last year for a $45 million redevelopment and is expected to reopen in 2028. Georgie Pell owns Pink Honey on View Street. And

0: per hour, if elected into government. It says this will bring the speed limit in line with other comparable freeways and get traffic moving more smoothly across Geelong, the Surf Coast and Colac. Nationals leader Danny O'Brien says motorists have repeatedly raised the topic with Liberal and National MPs.
1: We think that's fair too, and we've made that commitment to increase to 110. It'll make life easier for a lot of people in the Geelong and South West Victoria region, make it a more attractive place to live, and the freeway's up to scratch, so why not go ahead and do it?
0: At least 50 businesses have signed up to attend the launch event of a new representative group for businesses in Warrnambool. Previous efforts by the Warrnambool City Council to establish a local advocacy group have failed, but the leader of the new organisation, known as Greater Warrnambool, says they hope to draw members from all different industries at their first meeting tomorrow. Rob Bruman says Greater Warrnambool will work to ensure every local business has a voice. He says businesses face many challenges.
2: Online shopping, the impact that has on smaller businesses, and certainly work from home is another conversation I think that would be good to have. And AI, I think AI is going to change the landscape for businesses.
0: The state government is calling for feedback from commuters as part of its review of the Bendigo bus network. The review will look at possible new town and suburb connections, including Morong, better alignment with trains and more direct routes. Consultation is open online now on the Engage website. To the weather, partly cloudy with the chance of fog and frost in the north of the listing area this morning. Bendigo is heading for a top of 14, Ballarat 12 and Warrnambool 15 degrees. For more local stories online, visit abc.net.au. That's ABC News.
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4: Good morning. It is 25 minutes away from 7 o'clock. Thank you, Anna McGuinness, for that local news. Wednesday morning, Wednesday the 15th of July. Another fairly mild morning around the southwest as well. Most centres at the moment, well, relatively mild, I guess. Currently on around 10 to 12 degrees. And today's top's getting up to around 14 to 15. Some more stable weather, I think, in store for us in the southwest for the next week or so, I believe, before we might get some more showery activity. But I will get to some more detailed weather for you very shortly. We've got a few things we're going to have a chat about this morning, though, here on the program. Picking up a couple of things, in fact, that we heard in our local news there. After 7:30 this morning, we're going to learn more about this new business group that's being set up in Warrnambool. Of course, Warrnambool has had attempts to set up business groups in the past and chambers of commerce. They all seem to have petered out, though, pretty quickly. So after 7:30 this morning, we're going to meet a couple of people involved in this new Warrnambool business group, which is sort of having a launch event tomorrow night to learn more about what their approach is going to be, and I guess to try to find out why or what this group might be doing differently compared to some of the previous business groups that we have had in the city, what they're aiming to achieve as well. Also coming up on this Wednesday morning, today, tickets are going on sale for the Port Fairy Spring Music Festival, which is, of course, one of the many fabulous festivals that Port Fairy hosts across the year. The Spring Music Festival usually brings some wonderful performers to town and also includes a lot of local performers as well. And to that end, this year's program has quite a hefty local component. We'll catch up with one of the co-directors of the Port Fairy Spring Music Festival after 7:30 this morning here on Breakfast. We're also going to follow up something that that happened on yesterday's program. We were talking yesterday about Southern Grampianshire installing a new FOGO recycling or processing plant, or planning to do that, at the Hamilton tip, which prompted a couple of questions from people on the SMS just around FOGO and what actually happens to the material that goes into your FOGO bin. My understanding is that at the moment, most of it from the southwest makes its way to Camperdown, where it's processed. But you might wonder, well, processed into what? And then who uses it? We're going to have a chat to the Camperdown Compost Company a bit later this morning to learn more about just what they do with your FOGO waste. Where it goes. How is it processed? And I'm curious to also just sort of find out, you know, how much comes in, how much goes out. Are the two things pretty equal? Do they need more FOGO? Do they need less FOGO? Have they got a bit of a stockpile? I don't know. But we might have a chat about some of those things with the compost company after 8:30 this morning. We're also going to have a chat about the sounds of Australia. It's a really interesting thing that the National Film and Sound Archive do every year. They put out a list of some sounds of Australia, which they've added to their permanent collection. You might recall the list, which was

0: announced earlier this year included the pedestrian crossing sound that you hear at traffic lights, which of course is this sound. That's one of the things that they added to the Sounds of Australia this year. They also added things like songs and speeches. That's what the bulk of it's about. But it's a process that involves you. They like to hear from you as to what you think should be on the list for next year. And they're taking nominations now. So we're going to talk more about that after 8:30 this morning. Let's have a look at what's happening in today's newspapers, though. Caitlin Bewley is not here this morning. Caitlin, are you there? That doesn't sound like Caitlin. That sounds like something else. That sounded a bit like Steve Martin.
1: Light winds?
0: Well, that is Steve Martin. That's not Caitlin Bewley.
1: Fog.
0: No, that's not Caitlin Bewley. Maybe we won't get to Caitlin this morning to have a chat about what's in the papers. But look, one thing I did want to just clear up is yesterday morning we were talking as well about a promise which was being made and was made yesterday by the coalition, if they are elected, to raise the speed limit, as we heard in our local news there, on part of the Princes Highway between Melbourne and Colac in particular, to raise that speed limit to 110. It's now currently 100. I incorrectly yesterday attributed the responsibility to setting speed limits to Vic Roads, and Vic Roads, of course, got in touch yesterday to point out that no, that's not their domain. It is, in fact, the Department of Transport who are responsible for setting speed limits. So I got in touch with the Department of Transport, who weren't able to put somebody up for interview this morning, but they did send through a statement, which I wanted to read for you this morning, because it's got some interesting ideas around this. The statement says the Victorian speed zoning policy only enables 110 kilometre per hour speed limits on rural freeways where strict safety requirements are met, including a suitable road design standard, well-spaced interchanges, and traffic volumes under 25,000 vehicles per day. No sections of the Princes Highway, Princes Freeway between Laverton North and Colac meet these requirements. In 2018, the Department of Transport and Planning commissioned a review of the speed limit on the Princes Highway between Werribee and Winchelsea to investigate if it would be safe to raise the speed limit to 110 kilometres per hour. The report concluded that this could increase crashes by approximately 25% across the different sections of the Princes Freeway and Princes Highway, an estimated travel time savings of only a few minutes in free-flowing traffic conditions. Speed is the most critical risk factor in road crashes because it influences both the likelihood of a crash happening and how severe it is. So that's a statement from the Department of Transport and Planning around lifting the speed limit on the Princes Freeway, Princes Highway, and some pretty clear advice there that at the moment they don't consider it's a viable thing to be doing. There were quite a few SMSs that came through on this yesterday as well, yesterday afternoon, to the Drive program, which you might not have heard. I just wanted to read a couple of those. There's one here from Robert that says, just because the speed says 110 kilometres doesn't mean you have to drive at that speed. If you drove the Great Ocean Road at the signposted speed, you wouldn't make it around the first corner, same as a lot of roads, said Robert. Lockie texted in yesterday afternoon saying the Princes Highway 100 to 110. In the Western District, the Princes Highway has gone from 100 to 80. That's certainly the case in many places. There was this one from Phil as well, who says, raising the speed limit, I'm all for it. In fact, it should be 120 kilometres. Speed itself doesn't kill drivers. Drivers kill themselves and others by doing stupid stuff while driving, like drinking coffee, using a phone, talking or texting, checking emails from your snazzy connected car, or just playing with touch screens. And to do these things, you have to take your eyes off the road. That's what I mean by stupid stuff, said Phil. There was this one as well from Mick that says fuel economy decreases significantly at speeds over 80 to 90 kilometres per hour, adding to the trade-off of higher speed limits. And there were a couple from Greg who said, are the bends designed for 110 or only 100? The geometry of the road needs to accommodate the design speed. Engineering design is the key. And he also added, in all likelihood, the Princes Highway has been designed only for 100 kilometre per hour. Changing the limit to 110 cannot be done at the stroke of a pen, so to speak. Politicians' populist decisions should not trump engineering design. So they were some of the thoughts that were coming through on the SMS yesterday. Interesting reactions to this. And indeed, yesterday morning we had quite a few texts as well from people saying that they didn't think that the road was up to being increased to 110. If you've got any more thoughts on this, please feel free to send them through on the SMS, or indeed anything else you'd like to get in touch with this morning. 0467 842 722, the SMS number as always. 0467 842 722. And actually, there's one other one that's just come in here from Linda. It's just saying, well, just on the local news, re-increasing to 110 kilometres. Danny O'Brien says the Princes Freeway between Melbourne and Colac is up to scratch. He obviously hasn't driven on the road. How frustrating.

0: says Linda. 17 minutes away from 7. Let's check the weather.
1: 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Weather update.
0: It is going to be cloudy today. Some morning fog in the northeast. A medium chance of showers near the Otways and a slight chance elsewhere. Light winds becoming westerly, 15 to 20 kilometres this morning, then becoming light in the late afternoon. Today's tops, Colac, Hamilton, Mortlake and Camperdown, 14 degrees. Casterton, Portland, Port Ferry and Warrnambool all reaching a top of 15 today. And at the moment, around the southwest, we're not quite at those maximums, but not far off. Warrnambool's on 10 this morning. Portland currently on 12. At Port Ferry, it's 11. Mortlake, 10 degrees. At Hamilton, it's currently 9. 10 at Dartmoor, 10 at Casterton. Cape Otway on 13 this morning. Cape Nelson also 13 degrees. And a few showers about the place yesterday. Hasn't resulted in any great rainfall figures, though, in the Bureau's gauges. The highest official reading, Cape Otway, was just under 3 millimetres of rain. Other centres had around 1 to 1.5 millimetres recorded. A bit less at Dartmoor and Casterton, just a bit of a sprinkle there. Nothing officially recorded at Hamilton yesterday. If you're heading to Melbourne today, becoming cloudy, a top of 15. Geelong becoming cloudy in 15. Ballarat cloudy in 12. And Horsham partly cloudy today, also a top of 15. Tomorrow, morning fog, slight chance of a shower, some light winds. Temperatures tonight down to 5 to 8. Tomorrow's tops getting up to around 14. For Friday, partly cloudy, morning fog, light winds, and a top there also of 14. Saturday at this stage, a mostly sunny afternoon with some northerly winds and 14 degrees as well for Saturday. The surf forecast for today. Westerly winds 15 to 20 knots, reaching up to 25 knots in the east this morning. Seas today 1.5 to 2 metres, decreasing to 1 to 1.5 metres around midday. A southwesterly swell 3 to 4 metres, and it will be cloudy, 50% chance of showers.
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0: It is a 6:45 now here on Breakfast. We're going to have a chat in a moment about a new sort of mobile device. Is that the right way to put it? Which is about to be employed to bring some of the things that are in the Portland Maritime Museum's collection to a wider audience. A mobile discovery cart is what they're calling it. We'll learn more about just what that is in a moment here on Breakfast, where it's going to go, what's going to be in this cart. I don't know. Before we get there, let's say happy birthday to someone this morning. Let's say a very happy birthday to Trevor Charles Horn. Born on this day in 1949 in the UK. He's turning 77 today, Trevor Horn. As Wikipedia tells us, he's done a lot, Trevor Horn. He took up the double bass when he was 8 and sometimes filled in for his father, who played double bass in a band called the Joe Clark Band. When he was 14, he became interested in more contemporary rock music. He formed a band called the Outer Limits, who mainly played cover versions of songs by the Kinks. He also did a Bob Dylan imitation act for a couple of nights each week when he was 17, and then decided to pursue a career in music. His parents, though, wanted him to be a chartered accountant, and they urged him to try another job. So apparently he worked for 3 months as a progress chaser in a plastic bag factory. I don't know what that means. And it doesn't sound that exciting. He only lasted 3 months in that job before he was fired and then went back to music. He moved through various other music-related jobs. He played in a few different bands. In 1978, he formed The Buggles, and that really set his career in track. They, of course, had a huge success with Video Killed the Radio Star. He was then asked, along with his Buggles bandmate Jeff Downes, to join the band Yes, which he did. Well, they both did. They recorded an album called Drama, went on tour, and then Yes broke up. He then moved pretty much full-time into producing. His first big success was ABC's album, The Lexicon of Love. He then set up his own record label called ZTT and signed Frankie Goes to Hollywood and produced them. And we all know what a huge success that was. Some of the other artists he's worked with include Seal, Belle and Sebastian, and the Pet Shop Boys. One of his other big projects was The Art of Noise, who first formed in 1983. They used a lot of sampling and sound collage techniques. This song was their first success in the UK, and it includes, amongst other things, the sound of a Volkswagen car stalling and restarting. I think there's also a bit of the Andrews Sisters in here. This is called Close to the Edit.

0: Yes, that is The Art of Noise and close to the edit from the early 80s. I think a lot of that was achieved using a Fairlight sampler, which was an Australian invention at the time. Sampling, of course, was a very new technology, a very new concept. Fairlight samplers cost, I think, as much as a house, pretty much. These days, of course, you could just do all that with your probably with your iPhone just as easily, I would imagine. And I do hope that the person who owned the Volkswagen, I believe he was the next door neighbour of one of the band members, and they sampled his car and played with it endlessly during that particular track. I hope that they at least gave him a free copy of the record. Trevor Horn, who was, of course, one of the members of Art of Noise. It's his birthday. He's turning 77 today. 8 minutes now away from seven here on ABC Southwest Victoria. Look, museums are usually a place where you look but you don't touch. But if you want to learn more about our region's maritime history, the Portland Maritime Museum is designing a new mobile discovery cart to encourage visitors to interact with some of their artworks in a more hands-on way. Agostina Hawkins is the Collections Coordinator at Portland Maritime Museum. And with you this morning, Agostina, welcome to you.
1: Hi, Jeremy. Thanks for having me.
0: So, introduce us to this concept, a mobile discovery cart. What is it? I'm presuming it's

0: not like a wooden car that you're going to sort of, you know, strap yourself to and then be wandering around the streets. But what actually is this?
1: Not quite, but you're almost there. So the idea behind the car is really just to get our collection out to the community, but in different ways and in fun ways. The Portland Maritime Museum is actually quite a small space, so we're quite pride in the amount of programmable space that we have there. And this cart will be an opportunity for us to get the collection out and for visitors to interact with it in a different and in a fun way. So collection items will be chosen for their suitability to be handled, because obviously not everything in our collection can be handled.
0: No.
1: And there'll be different themes around it. You kind of really described it when you spoke about it at the beginning. It is a wooden cart with wheels. We won't go around the streets with it. it will stay in the museum, but with little drawers that people can pull out, and with the guidance of a handling person from the team, they'll be able to discover and explore different items from the collection.
0: Okay, all righty. So, because as with most museums, I'm presuming a lot of your collection is not on display. Is that the case?
1: That's right. We've actually got about 11,000 items in the cultural collection for the Glen Elgshire, and only a really small proportion of that is actually on display at any one time. So, like I said, this is a way for us to regularly change what we've got in the cart for people to come and an opportunity to be excited about what they might discover at the museum. It might be shipwrecks, might be something to do with the coastline environment, might be something to do with the Portland lifeboat. You'll never know.
0: Okay, right. So how often are you going to be changing it, do you reckon?
1: Hopefully with each term for school. So it will be an opportunity for schools to come during the term time, and then an opportunity for people to come during school holidays as well. And each time that they come, there'll be something different for them to have a look at.
0: Okay. So as you say, at the moment, the plan is to just have it in the museum. But is there an opportunity to take it out if you wanted to? Could you take it around to schools, for example?
1: Absolutely. And we've been chatting to some partners of ours who are going to have a stall for the Upwelling Festival in November, and they have their stall kind of out in where the market is. So we were chatting about the potential of having the Discovery Trolley out, you know, in the marketplace for the Upwelling Festival, and it's a way of kind of connecting people at the festival to what's going on at the museum as well. So absolutely, there are opportunities to take it out into the community.
0: Right. I like the way you just called it a trolley then as well. So.
1: Yeah, I know. It kind of is, I think, you know, if you imagine like those trolleys.
0: I think we just lost you there for a second. Sorry, if you imagine the trolleys were.
1: Yeah, up and down, the trolleys people take up and down aeroplanes with the feed on. It's a little bit like that, but for objects from a collection.
0: Oh, okay, so it's actually quite small then, is it? We're not talking like a sort of, like a trailer here or, something you attach to the back of a car. It's much smaller, is it?
1: Yes, it's more so, it's designed so that we can easily move it around the museum. So, for example, if we've got something happening up in our NIAMAT Mirren Gallery, we might take it up there, and we're actually on two different levels in the museum. So it does need to be easy to move around. But because we've designed it like that, as you say, it's something that we can take out into the community as well.
0: Yeah, right. Do you actually have it yet, or is it still being manufactured?
1: It's still being manufactured, but we're almost there, actually. It's been designed by a furniture maker in Portland, Williamson Fine Furniture, and they've designed it from scratch. I gave them a few pictures from different museums that have something similar that I'd got inspiration from, and they've designed ours from those those examples.
0: Okay, right. So I mean, it sounds almost like dare I invoke the famous flat pack Swedish furniture company who come up with interesting ways to sort of store items. Is it a bit like that, the museum equivalent of that in a way?
1: Absolutely, yeah. I had to kind of design it so that we've got this special kind of under the stairs cupboard. So we had to make sure that it could be wheeled under there if need be, and it had to be narrow enough to be wheeled up our ramp. So, yeah, it's designed to be really convenient

0: and as useful.
1: Okay, and still able to be attached to the back of a donkey, perhaps, just in case you want to parade it down the street?
0: Absolutely, yes. I never rule anything out.
1: When's it going to have its first outing, do you think?
0: Well, it's actually, I stopped in to have a look at it the other day, and they've worked really, really fast on it, and it's going to be ready earlier than I thought, so it's definitely going to be ready in time for the Upwelling Festival, which is November, maybe even sooner than that.
1: Oh, fantastic.
0: But we'll keep you posted.
1: Yeah, good.
0: I should just say that it's being funded by the National Maritime Museum, who put out funding each year to help support maritime museums across Australia, kind of deliver different projects for the community.
1: Fantastic. Agostina, nice to catch up with you again, and we'll let people know then when it is complete and people can call in and see it. Thank you again for having a chat this morning.
0: That's great. Thanks, Jeremy.
1: Thanks again. Agostina Hawkins there, who's the Collections Coordinator at the Portland Maritime Museum. So, yes, keep an eye out for that new mobile discovery cart, and we'll let you know when it's there as well, so you can pop in and have a look at it at the Portland Maritime Museum. It's coming up to news time at 7 o'clock here on Breakfast. Look, another SMS here about speed limits on roads, in particular the Princess Freeway, this proposal to raise the speed limit to 110 between Geelong and Colac. Kate just says, agree the speed limit should be lifted, but I'd change the policing culture. I'd move to a proactive approach and introduce 3 to 5 yearly driver training for everyone to keep their licences and keep people up to date with road laws. Ooh, that's a whole other proposition, Kate, but thank you for that. 0467 842 722 is the SMS number if you'd like to get in touch this morning. News is next, of course, at 7 o'clock after the news. We're going to catch up on some news from Southern Grampianshire. They had a council meeting yesterday. They were having a chat about their community satisfaction survey, which has come back with some interesting results. News time.

0: Victorian teachers to strike again following a deadlock in pay negotiations. Donald Trump abandons plans to toll the Strait of Hormuz, but US strikes continue. And Spain through to the World Cup final after defeating France. This is ABC News. Good morning. I'm Natasha McFarlane. Victorian public school workers will hold another 24-hour statewide strike next week. Sasha Payne reports.
1: Australian Education Union Victorian branch members have resolved to take further industrial action on the 23rd of July, which would see them walking off the job at hundreds of schools for the second time this year. Union members have also voted for a ban on unpaid overtime, unless agreement can be reached with the state government. Teachers and support staff last month went against their union's advice and rejected an offer of a 28 to 32% pay increase. They've been pushing for 35% rise.
0: A government spokesperson says the proposed deal would have made Victorian teachers the best paid in the country and called for the union to drop the strike plans. Police are investigating whether a drive-by shooting in Melbourne's northwest last night is linked to an arson attack in the area last week. It's understood multiple shots were fired at a home on Payne Street in Gladstone Park just after 11 last night. No one was injured. It comes just days after two teens were arrested following a car fire on the same street on Friday. Two people have been killed in a two-vehicle crash overnight in central Victoria. The pair inside the car died after they collided with the truck on MacGyver Highway in Heathcote just before 10 last night. Video from the scene shows significant damage to the front of the vehicle as it was towed away. The truck driver wasn't hurt but stopped to help. The Prime Minister says Australia will develop a world-first national framework to regulate artificial intelligence as he prepares to give a landmark speech on the topic in Sydney. Political reporter Sarah Tomevska has more.
2: In a speech this morning, Prime Minister Anthony Albanese will highlight the risks AI poses to national security, child exploitation and manufacturing as the government sets up an Office of AI to develop new Australian standards to regulate the technology. The address comes ahead of next week's National Labor Party conference where AI policy will be debated. And as tech giant Anthropic seeks to make Australia its second home for data centres, sparking concerns over copyright infringements and environmental impacts.
0: Some of Australia's most high-profile university leaders will testify at the Royal Commission on Anti-Semitism later today. Georgia Linton-Williams with the details.
3: The Commission will continue its examination of Australia's universities throughout this week. Having mostly heard testimony from staff and students over the past 2 days, the Commission will now turn its attention to university leaders, including Interim Vice-Chancellor of the University of Melbourne, Glyn Davis, and Vice-Chancellor of the University of Sydney, Mark Scott. The Commission has already heard from a professor at the University of Melbourne, Stephen Prower, whose on-campus office was taken over by campus protesters in 2024. Vice-Chancellors from other universities are also expected to appear before the Commission.
0: A council in Melbourne's Inner North has voted to put the brakes on e-bikes at a meeting last night. Ethan Seidemann reports.
4: Yarra Council has decided to end e-bike hire across the municipality, closing the book on a scheme that's run since 2020. Only one bidder responded to council's tender, and officers found it fell short of requirements. Councillors voted 6-1 to scrap the scheme. Councillor McKenzie was the lone dissenting voice, arguing bad rider behaviour shouldn't mean scrapping the scheme entirely.
5: We don't ban cars for user behaviour.
4: Councillor Gomez argued the operator should be held to the same standard as any other business.
6: We expect our cafes to manage their tables and chairs. Why can't the operator of this shared e-bike service achieve the same outcomes?
4: Lime is expected to receive a formal termination notice by Friday.
0: Donald Trump has walked away from his plan to charge countries a fee for their ships to transit through the Strait of Hormuz. Middle East correspondent Matthew Doran reports.
7: The US president's declaration he not only wanted to control the shipping lane, but that he would charge countries for the privilege of using it, barely lasted 24 hours. Instead of demanding payment worth 20% of the value of the cargo transiting through the strait, he now says the Gulf states, which were on the hook to foot the bill, will pour money into the United States in new investment deals. He's tried to defend the change in approach, saying he never wanted to impose a fee and he doesn't think anyone should be able to charge for use of the strait. Iran insists it is the only country which should control the waterway. Matthew Doran, ABC News, Jerusalem.
0: For a fourth night, the US has launched strikes against Iran, with Central Command saying they're aimed at continuing to degrade Iranian capabilities to attack ships in the Strait. The Trump administration has ordered Immigration and Customs Enforcement officers to halt most vehicle stops while carrying out operations in the United States. North America correspondent Cayman Gock with more.
8: The order comes after ICE officers killed two people in the past week during traffic stops, shooting a Mexican immigrant in Texas and a Colombian man in Maine. Colombia's outgoing president called the most recent shooting a murder, while Homeland Security said the officer opened fire fearing for public safety as the man attempted to flee the scene. The department didn't detail why the officer believed the victim posed a risk. The pause on vehicle stops could hamper the agency's ability to increase arrests and deportations of undocumented immigrants. Cayman Gock, ABC News, Washington.
0: UK police say a former government minister was killed in a targeted attack. Europe correspondent Elias Kluwer reports from London.
9: Anne Widdicombe was found dead at her home in southwest England last Thursday. Miss Widdicombe was 78 and a retired veteran politician who had been a minister in John Major's government in the 1990s. Authorities say she sustained serious injuries before she died. A 28-year-old man was arrested on suspicion of murder on Saturday before being rearrested on Monday, with the further charges of suspicion of commission, preparation or instigation of acts of terrorism. A counter-terrorism investigation is running in parallel with a murder probe, and police say they now believe Miss Widdicombe died in a targeted attack.
0: Australia's top science agency says batteries are now providing cheaper power than gas plants at peak time in a historic shift for the electricity system. Energy reporter Daniel Mercer explains.
10: For decades, accepted wisdom held that gas plants were the cheapest way of meeting demand for power in the evening. But in a report on the cost of building new generation and storage technologies, the CSIRO found batteries are now a cheaper source of power at those times. Chief Energy Economist Paul Graham says surging demand for gas turbines from US data centres had changed the equation.
11: The US data mining sector has really put pressure on gas turbine prices.
10: The GenCost report forecasts Australia will meet 93% of its electricity from renewable sources by 2050.
0: In finance, the Australian share market is expected to open around 0.5% higher on the back of an improved night on Wall Street. The Dow Jones is marginally higher, while the S&P 500 has gained 0.4%, and the Nasdaq has jumped 0.9%. Brent crude is another 3% higher at $85.55 a barrel. Gold is up 1% to $4,050 an ounce, and the Australian dollar is buying 69.7 US cents. And now with the latest in sport, here's Daniel Garb.
12: Spain are through to the 2026 World Cup final after a 2-0 victory over France in their semi-final in Dallas. Spain went ahead through a Mikel Oyarzabal penalty in the first half before doubling their advantage in the second, courtesy of a Pedro Porro finish. It will be just the second World Cup final in Spain's history after their sole triumph in 2010. They will meet either England or Argentina in the decider. They face off in the second semi-final in Atlanta tomorrow morning. The Western Bulldogs could be without star defender Bailey Dale for the rest of the AFL home and away season because of a fractured shoulder. In a blow to their top six hopes, the Bulldogs are bracing for Dale to be sidelined for at least the next 5 weeks. Tadej Pogacar has stretched his overall lead to just over 3.5 minutes as he raced clear to take stage 10 of cycling's Tour de France. And the final men's golf major of the year, the 154th Open Championship, taking place at Royal Birkdale, gets underway tomorrow afternoon. World number one Scottie Scheffler is the defending champion, looking for a fifth major title all up. There are seven Australians in the field.
0: To the weather, there's a strong wind warning for the East Gippsland coast. For the state, areas of morning fog and patchy frost inland, mostly cloudy in the south with isolated showers, dry and partly cloudy across the north. A cool day with light southwesterly winds. For Melbourne, becoming cloudy, a slight chance of a shower late this afternoon and evening. Light winds becoming southwesterly 15 to 20 kilometres in the middle of the day, then becoming light in the early afternoon. Heading for a top of 15 degrees today. Tomorrow, cloudy 15, Friday, mostly sunny and 16. Right now, it's 10 degrees in the city. ABC News.
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15: 10 minutes past 7, it is Wednesday morning, Wednesday the 15th of July. Look, for some time now, there hasn't been a group in Warrnambool representing the interests of local business. There have been attempts in the past to create a Chamber of Commerce and various business groups, but none of them seem to have stuck. But a new group is about to get off the ground. They're called Greater Warrnambool. They're launching tomorrow night with an event called Greater Warrnambool Connect. And if you're a local small business operator, they'd like you to get involved. We'll learn more about the group after 7:30 this morning. Also ahead of us, we're going to talk about the sounds of Australia. Is there an Australian sound that you think needs to be recognised and preserved? Every year, the National Film and Sound Archive add some sounds to their permanent collection. Things like notable songs, speeches, TV themes, and sounds like this. Yes, the sound of the pedestrian crossing was one of the sounds which they added this year. We are going to have a chat to the Film and Sound Archive after 8:30 this morning to talk more about the search for the sounds of Australia. And if you've got any thoughts, well, they'd love to hear from you. Up next, we're going to get some news from Southern Grampians Shire. Their monthly council meeting was held last night. One of the things they were talking about was what you think of council. Community satisfaction survey results are coming back to councils right now. Southern Grampians' results were an improvement on their previous ones, but they're still below the average. We'll delve into that in a moment.
16: 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Traffic update.
17: It's Brad from Transport Victoria. Fairly clear run for the major arterials around the listing area at the moment. No troubles on the Western Freeway, running very well. A couple of brakes on around Deanside and Caroline Springs, but a little lighter than this time yesterday. And okay for the M80 Ring Road, just building from Boundary Road down towards the Westgate with some ongoing works. A little busy at the city end of the Westgate Freeway, coming off the top of the Westgate Bridge as well. And further back on the Princes Freeway, coming in from Geelong out of Harper's Crossing. The brakes coming on there up towards Corroy Creek Road. Clear around Avalon Airport though, Geelong Ring Road fine in both directions. No troubles for the run between Ballarat and Geelong on the Midland Highway, and a clear run for the Hamilton Highway as it is on the Princes Highway. No troubles there in both directions between Portland and Geelong. If you're getting onto a V-Line service this morning, Ballarat to Ararat and Maribyrnong lines are running well in both directions. No service disruptions for Geelong and Warrnambool services.
15: Brad, thank you. The weather for today, cloudy. Morning fog in the northeast. A medium chance of showers near the Otways. A slight chance elsewhere. Some light winds as well. Today's tops, Colac, Hamilton, Mortlake and Camperdown, 14 degrees. Casterton, Portland, Port Ferry and Warrnambool getting up to 15. Tomorrow, another cloudy day after a foggy start. Slight chance of a shower. Some light winds. Temperatures tonight down to 5 to 8, tomorrow's tops up to 14. 14 again on Friday, another partly cloudy day with another foggy start, and similar story for Saturday, a mostly sunny afternoon after another

0: Boogie start and a top there also of 14 degrees. 13 minutes past 7. Every year, you're invited to tell your local council what you think of them. What do you think of the job they're doing? Are they heading in the right direction? At the moment, local councils are getting the results of these community satisfaction surveys back. Southern Grampian Shire were talking about their results last night. Councillor Dennis Heslin is the Mayor of Southern Grampian Shire. And with you this morning, Councillor Dennis Heslin, welcome to you.
1: Good morning, Jeremy.
0: So the results of your latest community satisfaction survey show an increase in almost all the key indicators, which is good, but you are still quite a way below the state average and quite a bit below in some cases. What do you sort of make of this? Well, these results and I guess what this survey tells you?
1: Yeah, look, it's all we've got to go on as far as surveys are concerned, part of the state government administration requirement. So the size of the survey, 410 participants, 306 of those by phone and 104 online. I believe they have to have 7,000 attempts of contact to get to the 410. So,
0: right.
1: I mean, the way we are today with a lot of, you know, if you don't know the number in the phone,
0: yeah, you don't answer. Yeah.
1: So it's a challenge for them to get the information and in turn for us to get the information. But, yeah, look, it's always mixed. There are some wins there, but certainly a lot of room for improvement still.
0: Yeah. I mean, does it mean, do you sort of sit down and look at this and think, okay, well, here is something we do actually need to work on? Does it actually make a difference into how council might do some of the things that you do?
1: Oh, absolutely. I know coming into council, I know one of the things that I sort of wanted to pay some attention to was actually the customer service aspect, where people felt that they were dealing with, you know, a person rather than an organisation. Because all of our, you know, I'd say 95% of our people that the community are touching with at council are fellow community members. So, So to see that customer service average and all performance in all service areas being up, the customer service in particular being up 10 points to 68. I mean, it's only two above, you know, the large Shire average, but, you know, that's a really good result.
0: Yeah, all righty. Now, let's move on to some other things then. You had a couple of deputations, I think, at last night's meeting and quite a big attendance, I understand, and a lot of that was to do with development at Lakes Edge. For people who aren't familiar with this, just talk us through what's happening there.
1: Yeah, so there's a residential housing estate. It's a few years in the making, but it's progressed to the stage now where we've got an outline development plan that was up for approval last night, which it was approved and accepted. That doesn't mean that, I guess, the planning lens doesn't stop there. As each stage of the development is presented to council, you know, it's reviewed in the same manner to ensure that it is meeting all of the planning codes and also the desires of the residents and council. So we had a deputation last night from a representative of the developer, and there were also two community groups that spoke to it as well. And whilst the community groups, to their credit, they're not against development, but they really made a strong point that they're against bad development, and they just, I mean, are really ensuring the council is responsible in monitoring this development all the way through.
0: Right. So there has been quite a bit of concern, has there, from people about what is proposed here or questions being asked about what it might look like or what the impact might be and so on?
1: Yeah, exactly. And, you know, there's a little bit of the unknown, of course. And, I mean, human nature is that we sort of, you know, we shy away from the unknown because we get a little bit nervous, and I understand that and probably subscribe to it myself. But, yeah, not knowing, you know, how many trucks are going to be coming through the current access, which is going straight through an established housing estate at the moment, how many, for how long, what's the impact, what type of housing will be coming out of the ground, who's going to be occupying those houses, what will the new bus route look like, where will it go? Currently some of those streets aren't wide enough to take buses, so So if those streets have to be widened, where are they going to be widened? What are we going to lose as a result of that widening? Traffic management on Ripon Road and the highway that it meets in Hamilton there, you know, when will those traffic lights go in, at what stage of the development? So, yeah, they've got a lot of concerns, and, I mean, that's council's and the developer's responsibility to ensure that we alleviate those as we go through.
0: Yeah, right. What was your feeling as you worked through some of that last?

0: last night. Do you think people sort of left the meeting feeling like some of those questions have been answered, or are people still sort of a bit unsure about a lot of what's proposed here?
1: Look, I would like to think that they've got a pretty good understanding of what's coming. One thing I know is that the communication that a couple of the councillors and the residents have had over the previous couple of months has been really strong and open, and there's a really good channel of communication there. And we'll be helping them, I guess, formulate a, help them get a group together so they can best track this project as it progresses. With human contact, not electronic updates or anything like that, but real contact. I think they got their message across pretty strong over the last couple of weeks, and definitely been heard, and we understand, their concerns.
0: Yeah, all righty. Look, there was another deputation as well, I understand, around Melville Oval. What sort of issues are being discussed there?
1: Yeah, well, the football club, Hamilton Kangaroos, playing the Hampton League, they put forward a deputation last night. They're looking to have cricket taken away from Melville Oval. They were just putting forward that, Hampton's, one of the strongest country leagues in the state. And just some of the restrictions they've got with not being able to do a full pre-season. I know they had to go and, share some of the other neighbouring football grounds during pre-season because they don't have access to the centre. And also that centre wicket, it's old school back in the VFL days in Melbourne where, the centre square, once you get into a soggy winter, it just becomes a quagmire. And it's not really friendly for that standard of football. So they put forward some letters of support from the AFL, and also proposed possibility of having pre-season camps from not just local football associations, but right across the state and into South Australia, where there might be a great facility there that they can get football on, not inhibited by cricket.
0: All right. I mean, that's a pretty big change potentially for cricket, I imagine. What do you think the response will be there?
1: Well, sometimes we're in the business of upsetting people, and I expect that'll be the same case there. So no doubt we'll be hearing from the Hamilton Cricket Association pretty swiftly. And they'll return with, their own deputation, I'd imagine. But, we're fortunate in Hamilton where we've got a lot of fantastic cricket facilities that their usage isn't being stretched at the moment. If this goes down a path of, cricket coming off Melville, we've got plenty of options open to us that we can propose to the cricket club and, see if that works for them. Certainly up at the cricket facilities up at Montevay College are exceptional facilities.
0: All right. Okay. Before we let you go, just briefly, a notice of motion as well from Councillor Afton Barber to change the time of your meetings, I think, from 5:30 to 2 p.m. for the remainder of the current meeting cycle. That was adopted, was it?
1: It was, yeah. So through to October, the next four meetings will move through to 2 o'clock. Ironically, one of the considerations there was to drive a greater attendance to our meetings, and there wasn't a spare seat last night. So,
0: right, okay.
1: It's a look. We're just going to scratch it and see how we go. And look, if it does have the outcomes that we think it will have, then we can look to see whether we continue with that next year or we go back to a later time slot, or we can, pop out to some of the regional towns for a meeting and, even have a balance of times between, sort of early afternoon and, a traditional time slot if we do go out into the outer zones.
0: Yeah, right. Interesting. So what the thought is that having an earlier time might increase attendance at your meetings?
1: Yeah, that's right. I mean, we've probably in my 18 months, we've probably only had two meetings where we had strong attendance. One was last night around the Lakes Edge development, and the other one was around a meeting in regards to the plane trees. But being selfish for a moment, we've got five councillors that travel in excess of half an hour to get home after a meeting, which last night we probably left chambers about 9 o'clock. And we've got three council staff also faced with the same. And importantly, it's a deterrent for some folk to come out at night and to be driving home on some of our roads at that time of night during winter.

0: is not friendly. And we also want to encourage some school groups as well, just to come along and just to see what happens in council chambers. And I think it's a greater opportunity, especially for those that aren't as mobile, and, you know, put them in the elderly category, who might be able to visit chambers, you know, during the afternoon and actually meet our councillors rather than just, you know, see their name on a ballot paper every 4 years and trying to work out who they are.
1: Yeah. Oh, well, we'll see how that goes. Councillor Dennis Heslin, thanks again for your time. We'll chat to you soon.
0: No worries. Thanks, Jeremy.
1: Thanks again. Councillor Dennis Heslin there, Mayor of Southern Grampians Shire. 23 minutes past seven.
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1: Bit of cloud today, some morning fog, medium chance of showers near the Otways, and tops today of 14 to 15.
2: From Warrnambool to Casterton, from Portland to Hamilton, Jeremy Lee on ABC Southwest Victoria.
1: All right, let's head off to the Warrnambool Library before we get to local news. Jackie Elliott, Programs and Partnership Coordinator for the Warrnambool Library, is here once again. Jackie, good morning.
3: Good morning, Jeremy. How are you?
1: I'm very well. Are you breathing a bit of a sigh of relief now that school holidays are over? Is it a bit quieter in the library now?
3: Definitely. Although Monday, I think everyone that had avoided the school holidays came in to see us.
1: Oh, really?
3: So
1: okay.
3: It has stayed busy.
1: Right.
3: But there was a phenomenal school holidays. We had over 7,500 people come through the doors and more than 1,000 people attend our programs, which were just fabulous.
1: Yeah. So what do you do after those programs? Do you sort of sit down and go, okay, well, that was good. Let's repeat that. We like that.
3: Absolutely. And things that might just refine them slightly better. We are trying to have more, particularly children's programs that aren't needed to book for, so they're kind of open to everyone. We had a few that we did need to book for these holidays. Did it work? Did it not work? We had fabulous presenters. Yes, we definitely want to work with them again. That type of conversation.
1: Yeah, so, good.
3: Yeah.
1: You also had a storytelling festival events or two, I think. How did they
3: end up? We did. So we had Story Kids, which was the children's component of the storytelling festival, and we had Vicky Conley and Jess McGeeken join us for some writing workshops, illustration workshops and story time, and it was just fabulous. So a huge thanks to Deakin University and the Storytelling Festival and CBCA Victoria branch for their support of that event.
1: Yeah, excellent. Now, the Storytelling Festival certainly brought some authors to town, and there was a very popular Get Lit event the weekend before last. But, I mean, you bring authors to town all the time, of course, which hopefully people are aware of, and you've got a couple of superstars on the way, shall we say, very soon?
3: We do, yes. So very, very well-known authors, Anne Buist and Graham Simpson, are joining us on Saturday the 25th of July at 11 a.m. We would like you to book for that event. And they'll be talking about the world of General Hospital and a special in-conversation author event. So their latest novel blends sharp insight, big heart and irresistible humour as it explores the realities of physical and mental health, continuing the acclaimed Menzies Mental Health series.
1: Right, okay. I have to confess I've never read, because Graham, of course, both of them, didn't they, wrote the Rosie?
3: Graham wrote the Rosie Project.
1: Yeah.
3: And then they
1: Which
3: both
1: Which is one of those books that everyone seems to have read at some point, and I feel like I've...
3: like you Game haven't of read
1: Thrones.
3: It yet?
1: Yeah, I just never watched Game of Thrones or Breaking Bad.
3: Very, very different. Yes, it is one that lots of people have read.
1: Yeah.
3: And the original Rosie Project book would be one of my favourite books.
1: Really?
3: I loved
1: okay.
3: It. Yeah.
1: Right. So it's worth... Because, I mean, you see it in a lot of secondhand bookshops, so maybe I should make the effort.
3: Yeah, definitely. Definitely.
1: All right, so that'll be popular. So they're coming on the 25th of July.
3: 25th of July, and our friends from Collins Booksellers Warrnambool will be there on the day.
1: All right. Now, before that happens, you're having a performance in the library.
3: We are. So the library are hosting a Lighthouse Theatre event. It is called Underscore, and tickets are available through the Lighthouse Theatre, but we also have them a link to that on our website.
1: Mm.
3: And it's a richly imagined musical and literary experience. So perfect to have in the library.
1: Yeah.
3: These live readings by writers Jane Clifton and Wayne McCauley are accompanied by songs and stories from the Idiomatics Band, featuring wryly observed lyrics on life, love and lived experiences.
1: Yeah, indeed. We had Jane on last week having a chat about the show.
3: Fantastic.
1: And it sounds really interesting.
3: Yeah. Yes, yeah. I'm really looking forward to it.
1: Yeah, indeed. It's actually going to a few different places around the southwest, and all. I think it's going to the Portland Library as well as part of their Libraries After Dark.
3: Yes.
1: And Hamilton, they're doing it, I think, not in the theatre, but in the foyer or in another space as well. So,
3: yep.
1: So there's a few chances to see it. But in Warrnambool, 22nd of July, Is that next Wednesday?
3: Yes.
1: It is. Next week.
3: Yep.
1: Gosh.
3: This month is flying by.
1: It is. Okay. Now, also important to note, you're going to be closed on the 27th.
3: Yes. Monday, the 27th of July, we are closing for a staff planning day.
1: Yeah.
3: And it will help us plan and improve the services and resources we provide to our wonderful
1: community.
3: What
1: do you do at your staff planning days? I have to say, because when we have these at the ABC, they always fill me with dread.
3: So we're looking at a few different things. We're doing some work with Karen Foster.
1: Okay.
3: Around our values and what we want to see within the team and for the library and what we're bringing to the service. Karen's a fabulous person to work with and does some amazing leadership work. We're looking at potentially some manual handling, a few sort of slightly less interesting components of library training, and then just a bit of work towards what we want to see, our vision for the library going forward.
1: Does that mean butcher's paper is coming
3: up? I hope so. Oh, I love a good bit of butcher's paper.
1: That's what frightens me the most. Now, before we get to the news, what have you been reading as well?
3: I spoke about this very briefly last time, and I have finished The Infinite Sadness of Small Appliances by Glenn Dixon. It is written mostly from the perspective of the appliances in a house in future times. It's a bit futuristic.
1: Right.
3: And a very advanced robot vacuum cleaner, and they are sort of developing a bit of a personality and what the state of the world is like at that time.
1: So, fascinating.
3: Yeah, it was a very good read, I would recommend.
1: Right, okay.
3: I'm very much looking forward to reading Dead Ends by Samantha Byers, who was one of the speakers at the Get Lit event.
1: Right.
3: As part of the Storytelling Festival. She spoke during the lunch. She was fabulous to listen to. I did spot her working in the library a little bit during the week.
1: Okay, right.
3: And then she was at one of the other events as well. But yeah, that's on my to-be-read list this week.
1: Very good. Excellent. Jackie, thank you as always. We'll chat with you in a couple of weeks' time.
3: Lovely. Thanks, Jeremy.
1: We better get some news now because it is 7:30.
4: Good morning. This is ABC News for Central Victoria, Ballarat and the South West. On Dja Dja Wurrung Country, I'm Anna McGuinness. Police are investigating the deaths of two people after a crash at Heathcote in Central Victoria last night. Emergency services were called to reports a car and truck collided on the MacIver Highway at 9:45. The two occupants of the car died at the scene, while the truck driver was not injured. Police are appealing for dashcam footage from anyone driving in the area at the time. Local government advocates are calling for urgent intervention by the government after a resident forced the majority of a Central Victorian council to stand down this week. Laura Mayers has more.
5: Five councillors from Hepburn Shire have stood down, including four in the past week, after a local businessman levelled criminal charges against them in a rare private prosecution. The majority of the charges relate to allegations the council adopted its annual budget without certain financial documents. The charges have triggered an automatic stand down of the council members. Rural Councils Victoria has called the situation untenable. The organisation says similar vexatious attacks could effectively shut down other councils across the state and trigger taxpayer-funded administrators to be appointed to assist.
4: Meanwhile, the Municipal Association of Victoria says changes to the Local Government Act to close the legal loophole must be enacted swiftly. President Jennifer Aniston says while the MAV doesn't agree with all the amendments to the Act, changes must be made.
6: If it's councillor conduct, it's really important that there's a framework there that is not fragmented and that is well resourced and is done expediently so that these situations can be sorted through in a timely manner with justice for all.
4: A state government spokesperson says the local government minister has written to the Director of Public Prosecutions to draw his attention to the matter. The owner of a Bendigo retail store says business is down 75%, 6 months into the two-year Bendigo Art Gallery closure. The gallery closed at the end of last year for a $45 million redevelopment and is expected to reopen in 2028. Georgie Powell owns Pink Honey on View Street and says foot traffic is significantly down midweek. She says the closure has also coincided with a downturn in spending across the board due to cost of living pressures.
7: It would be around 75%. I've gone back to teaching and it's just knowing that if we can stick it out in 2 years, it's going to be booming again.
4: The Victorian Liberals and Nationals say increasing the speed limit of a major road between Melbourne and regional Victoria is a common sense move. The coalition is pledging to increase the speed limit of the Princes Freeway between Melbourne and Colac to 110 kilometres per hour. If elected,

0: council to establish a local advocacy group have failed, but the leader of the new organisation, known as Greater Warrnambool, says they hope to draw members from all different industries at their first meeting tomorrow. Rob Bruman says the group will work to ensure every local business has a voice. He says businesses face many challenges.
1: Online shopping, the impact that has on smaller businesses, and certainly work from home is another conversation I think that would be good to have. And AI, I think AI is going to change the landscape for businesses.
0: The state government is calling for feedback from commuters as part of its review of the Bendigo bus network. The review will look at possible new town and suburb connections, including Morong, better alignment with trains and more direct routes. Consultation is open online now on the Engage website, and in-person sessions are being held from next week. To the weather, partly cloudy with the chance of fog and frost in the north of the listening area this morning. Bendigo is heading for a top of 14, Ballarat 12, Warrnambool 15 degrees. For more local stories online, visit abc.net.au. That's ABC News.
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3: It's 25 minutes away from 8. Anna McGuinness, thank you very much for that local news. We are about to delve into a brand new business group that's being set up in Warrnambool. They're having a sort of a launch event tomorrow night. If you're a business person locally, you should probably attend. Also ahead of us, before we get to the news at 8 o'clock, the Port Fairy Spring Music Festival is not too far away. Today, tickets, I believe, go on sale. General tickets. We'll catch up with one of the co-artistic directors to run through a bit of what's planned for this year. Quick look at our surf forecast for today. Westerly winds 15 to 20 knots, reaching up to 25 knots in the east this morning. Seas 1.5 to 2 metres, decreasing to 1 to 1.5 metres around midday. A southwesterly swell 3 to 4 metres, and it will be cloudy with a 50% chance of showers.
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3: Yeah, Warrnambool has been without a business representative group or Chamber of Commerce for a long time now. There have been a few efforts to create one. Nothing seems to have stuck, but perhaps Greater Warrnambool will change that. Greater Warrnambool is a new group. It's just been set up. They're having a launching event, connecting event, tomorrow night. And two of the members are with you this morning. Paul Dillon, who's the co-founder of Regional Rising. Paul, welcome to you.
9: Good morning, Jeremy.
3: And Annie Johnson, who's the owner of Vita Events. Do you say Vita or Vida?
10: I say Vita, but technically it should be Vita.
3: Okay.
10: But,
3: Let's go with Vita.
10: Yeah.
3: Eddie, welcome to you.
10: Thank you.
3: Now, who would like to introduce us to Greater Warrnambool and just, in a nutshell, explain what it is?
10: Oh, great. I reckon you can do that, right?
9: All right. So, yeah, to kick us off, I mean, Warrnambool is the largest regional city in Victoria to not have a group which represents them. I mean, chambers have dated in this region back to the 1880s, but they go for a few years and they peter out. So there's probably been a number of groups which represent business, but there hasn't been one for a long time. And we feel it's time because business, it's so important that we create private industry and businesses. There's challenges there for people starting. There's challenges for existing businesses. But we lack a group, and now we've got one so that people can get together informally, socially, and to just connect and to support each other.
3: Have either of you been a part of any of the ones that have existed in the past?
10: No. Not me.
9: I was actually on the board of the chamber in Swan Hill.
3: Right.
9: So I was actually, I had an itch I wanted to scratch.
3: Right.
9: To get something happening here, because it's so important for businesses to have a unified voice.
3: Mm.
9: Government, screaming out for to hear from business. And here we are, we're all working individually, separately, getting up in the morning, trying to grow and survive. And but we love to feel like we're part of something.
3: Hmm.
9: And so we want to create this group. We want to make it sustainable. We don't want to be something which comes and goes in a few years' time, but that businesses can really feel that they're part of something, and not just to break that sort of cycle of loneliness, which can also have that effect on people's mental health in business if they feel like they're alone and without support.
3: Yeah, right. So who really drove this then? I mean, Paul, you mentioned that there was this, you had this itch you wanted to scratch. I mean, were you the person who sort of said, okay, I'm going to make this happen, and did you contact people?
9: There's a few of us, and we've been working on it as a working group for 18 months. So
3: right, okay.
9: Even though we're having an event tomorrow night, we incorporated as a with

0: Consumer Affairs Victoria in April, but we'd spent a year before that planning this because we felt we wanted to do something different. We just didn't want to be another chamber. Mm-hmm. We wanted to create something different, fun, something which would, when people come to events, they'd be thinking like, I didn't expect that. And just to sort of maybe blow off the sort of rust which is so associated with the kind of brand of chambers. Some people might not want to, they might think chambers are people who wear corduroy and and smoke a pipe and drink single malt whiskey.
1: Not yet.
0: Let's get through tomorrow.
2: That's going to be another surprise event, obviously, that we've got planned.
0: But how do we create something where people who are thinking about starting a business or they've been in business for a few months, they might have a business from home, they might be in the industrial state, and they're just and they're just thinking, and we just need to create something for them where they go, wow, I didn't think this I could belong here, but this is.
2: Well, I guess that's something you've hit on there is, you know, that business now can mean many different things, can't it? It doesn't just necessarily mean that you run a shop that's in Liebig Street. It can mean that you're at home doing something, whatever it might be. I mean, Andy, what do you, you know, as a small business owner, what do you want from this group? Or what are you hoping is going to happen
3: this group? That's such an excellent question, Jeremy. I think I've only been in business in Warrnambool for 16, 17 months.
2: Right.
3: And when I first started, I am lucky enough to have the type of personality where I can make a cold phone call and say, yo, I don't understand what's going on with my BAS, help me out. So for someone like me, when this opportunity came along, I just thought, well, if I'm going to talk the talk, I better walk the walk. So I've joined Greater Warrnambool to really try to represent those of us who maybe sort of came into business and thought, heck, I don't know what I'm doing. Yeah. So for me, it's about connection, about removing isolation. I came back to the Warrnambool community after 20 years of being away and felt really isolated myself, let alone as a business person. So for me, it's all about that connection of getting people together, of opening our doors and saying, you're welcome here. My big thing at the moment is about collaborative competition. So instead of saying, I'm against you, no, I'm with you. We can work together to give our community what they need. And if, as businesses, we can work in a collaborative fashion, then we can actually give back and grow together rather than working against one another. So that's what I'm really hoping is if we can bring business people together, we can say, okay, this is collaboratively what we need or what we want as a community. Let's now create that narrative as a group and go forward with
2: it. So it's about sort of getting a real understanding about who else is here and what they're doing.
3: Absolutely.
2: Instead of just maybe peering through the window and...
3: Yes. Yeah, that's exactly right. You know? Yeah, this isn't a dictatorship, right? This is come and tell us what you need and work with us and then let's go out and actually make that happen.
0: And join our tribe.
3: Yeah, absolutely. Yeah, yep.
2: Is there also a bit of a practical aim here as well? I mean, you've spoken there about some of the things that you have to think of when you are a small business owner. I mean, is it also for people who want to go into business but think, well, what do I do? What is BAS about? You know, what else do I need to think about? Do you want it to be something that's going to help people through those sorts of?
3: Yeah, I think eventually, yes, that isn't the sole purpose at this specific moment in time, and I think it's a little too niche for where we are right now. In the beginning stages, it's just about knowing what people want and what's out there.
2: Yeah.
3: If the feedback comes back that, yes, there are a lot of people starting a small business and what they need is literal explicit information, let's go down that path.
2: Yeah.
3: But if the feedback comes back that that's not where it's at, then we follow that. So it's really about maneuvering and shifting with the people of our community, the business people of our community, and feeding back into what they need and what they want.
2: Yeah, right. 18 minutes away from 8 here on Breakfast. Paul Dillon is with you and Annie Johnson from Greater Warrnambool, which has just been set up, a new business group for local business within the Warrnambool region. What sort of model are you looking at here then as well? How's the group going to operate?
0: Good question. We are quite committed to making membership free or low cost for businesses. We don't want to add another cost to small business owners. So to make that happen, we have some initial partners and we'll seek partnerships with businesses who have the funds and they want to support. I just lost that.
2: No, you're right. Sorry, I just realised it's not plugged in.
0: Just saw a cable falling around. Where were we?
2: We were talking about the business model. How you're going to set

0: and get partners who believe in the vision that they want the region to grow and prosper, and their contribution to that will be helping contribute to the funding model of the group. If we can cover our costs that way, the value we can pass on to our members is come and be part of us. That we remove the financial barriers to being part of a group. Just come for the fun, come for the networks, come for to learn and connect. But let's fund this through, let's get creative and fund it, because there'll be people out there who will be thinking, this is great, how can I help? And I want to help, and I can't present somewhere, or I can't contribute in other ways, but I can certainly give you a little bit of money to help cover the costs to run this thing. So that's our approach, and we've committed until our AGM next April to make membership free. But gee, we'd love to make it free for a lot longer than next year. And just, yeah, it's not about the finance and the cost. It's about accessibility.
1: Yeah.
0: How many people we can get to the door and who can, let's just do it that way.
1: Yeah. So some of what you've spoken about is this idea, I guess, about bringing people together and having those connections and so on, and maybe trying to remove some of that isolation people might feel who are in business as well. What else? So are there real issues for small business that you're keen to advocate around?
0: Well, I mean, there's, without doing a kind of laundry list, but I mean, there's new legislation this year. I think we've got the Payday Super, which has just come in this month. We've got the work from home legislation, which is going to impact businesses, some businesses, I think, this year, and many businesses next year in Victoria. There's constant change. We've got AI, we've got competition, we've got all the overheads to run a business. Costs are going up. So there will be issues that the more we run these events and be collaborative in what our strategic plan would be, we want to ask businesses and get businesses to shape what's keeping you awake at night. And one of those issues will be attracting and retaining talent, attracting to the region, but keeping these people in their employment. That's a huge one, which is affecting every region. But that's going to be top of the list for many people. People will be worrying about AI. I'm extremely optimistic about AI. I think it can really level the playing field for small business against huge businesses.
1: Yeah, right.
0: But how do we build capability in local businesses to go, let's not fear this thing. This is going to augment. Yeah, this is going to make a 1 or 2 person business or a 5 or 10 person business compete with much larger organizations. Because if we don't evolve and grow, people's customers are going to be, going elsewhere.
1: Yeah, interesting. Yeah. So, look, the event tomorrow night is your official launch, I guess, more or less. What is planned for tomorrow night?
2: Okay, so we're meeting at Vita at 5:30 for a 6 p.m. start. And other than simply coming in and meeting other people, we're looking at ways that we can connect and cease isolation. So you'll come in and receive a Connect passport that will allow you to break the ice really easily. So give you some little bingo things that you can work with. And, not everyone wants to make small talk, right, Jeremy? I'm very good at it.
1: You won't have a problem, but some people will.
2: So you've got a Connect passport that allows you to connect with other people. We've also got a collaboration wall. What do I need and what can I offer? So people can literally write down, I need help with my BAS. I can help with your BAS. So we've got something that will connect people.
1: Yeah.
2: We've also got a local map of Warrnambool where you can pin on your business. So as we grow as Greater Warrnambool, we can see just how vibrant and how many businesses we have in our local area. We'll also have access to a local from NBN who's going to be talking to us about connectivity around our area. So actually making use
1: literal connectivity,
2: literal connectivity, exactly right. And you'll also hear from Rod Brugman, who is our chair, and other committee members will be there as well, just to speak to you and find out what you need. And most importantly, at the end, we'll be seeking feedback and further connectivity. So leaving the space with a much greater understanding as a committee what our community actually needs.
1: Yeah.
2: So tomorrow from 5:30, we'll start at 6 with our official launch, hopefully out the door by 7.
1: Okay. And then just turn up?
2: Just turn up. We'd love you to register. Paul wants you to register. I want you to walk in the door.
1: Okay. So, yeah. Already there's a bit of conflict in that.
0: No, we'd love people.

0: jump over to our website,
1: that would be great.
0: Jeremy, greaterwarrnambool.org.au. And there'd be a button there that they can register for the event. That's going to help us keep control of the numbers. But we'd love to see people there. And just it's not going to be a pretentious type thing where, I don't belong. We don't want people to feel like they've got an imposter syndrome, and this is for established businesses who are got these big shop fronts. This is for everybody.
2: Yeah, fantastic. Well, we'll stay in touch with you both and hopefully talk more about how it's developing and other events you've got planned. But thank you for coming
1: so
2: in this morning
1: much.
2: To introduce us to it.
1: Yeah, we really appreciate it.
0: Thank you.
2: That's Paul Dillon there, the co-founder of Regional Rising, and Annie Johnson, owner of Vita Events, two of the people involved in Greater Warrnambool. So yes, head along tomorrow night. Register or don't, you know, depending on who you want to be friends with for that event at Vita. It's 11 minutes away from 8. After 8 this morning.
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4: Hi, Melissa Clark here. Donald Trump drops his idea of a toll for passage through the Strait of Hormuz, but he's pushing ahead with a naval blockade on Iran as fears of a renewed conflict intensify. A new Office of Artificial Intelligence and a national framework to guide policy, Anthony Albanese's plan to make AI a force for good. And are we ready for what could be the strongest El Niño weather event of the modern era?
5: If we have an existing El Niño and a positive Indian Ocean dipole, the chances of severe drought and fire seasons go up very substantially across the bulk of the country.
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2: Yes, indeed. It is 10 minutes away from 8. Look, Port Ferry, as we know, has a lot of festivals. They're all great. They're all very different. The Spring Music Festival is particularly delightful. It's coming up in October again. The theme this year is Superhuman 2026. And someone who certainly fits the bill of being a superhuman is Stefan Kasamanis, who is one of the co-directors of the Port Ferry Spring Music Festival. And with you this morning, Stefan, welcome to you.
7: Thank you, Jeremy. You're superhuman too.
2: Why have you chosen that theme? Are you trying to sort of subtly tie in with the Supergirl movie that was just been out recently? Or
7: oh, I didn't know about that. Oh I've been living in my classical music box.
2: So knows the answer then.
7: No, well, we are so inspired by all sorts of things that have been happening at the moment. One of the big thematic things about superhuman, which is current, is the big discussion about AI and the threats and the promises of it. And there's a lot of stuff in our program this year which really deals with that front on. But essentially, superhuman is about embracing this concept of what human beings are capable of, and you know how human beings have these immense superpowers of musical creativity, and you know what that really means in all different sorts of contexts.
2: Yeah, right.
7: So we're exploring a lot of that this year.
2: Yeah, right. Which I guess can mean obviously composition, performance, all those sorts of things that sometimes when you watch and listen to things, it is very awe-inspiring, or can be very awe-inspiring, I guess, in that regard.
7: Absolutely. Yeah. Well, it's music and performances which draw our attention to what human beings are truly capable of. In expression, in, virtuosity,
2: Indeed. Now, look, we're going to talk in more detail about some of the individual concerts and people who are coming this year in the lead up to the festival. But just by way of giving us a brief taste, I'm going to limit you to maybe just picking, two events to just give us a bit of a quick sense of the contrasts of what you've got planned for this year.
7: Sure. Well, I'm going to go straight to Saturday night, where we have Lior joining us, who was so popular last year. We love Lior. He's a celebrated singer-songwriter. Mm. And he's written this amazing piece of music, which is called To Be Human, together with his co-composer. They've written it together, Lior and Aid Vincent is the other one. And so they've written this fantastic thing, which is for strings and for Lior and for Aid. So Lior sings and Aid's on piano. And this is a piece which really grapples with this question of the creative process and, isolating that. And, Lior is just such a riveting performer. and to see him, you know, grappling with a complex topic like this is fabulous. So that's it. At one end of the spectrum, we have Leo. At the other end of the spectrum, we have two amazing string quartets who are joining us, one from Brisbane and one from Perth. So the Black Square Quartet and the Darlington Quartet. Mm-hmm. We have four pianists. I am one of them, obviously. with Stephen McIntyre, Julian Wade, and Alex Rainery. And so in our opening gala, we have this, you know, bigger than Ben Hur event where both string quartets are on stage in a Shostakovich octet, which is right. Absolutely massive and earth-shattering. We have all four pianists involved in a performance of Liszt's Hungarian Rhapsody No. 2, a work which I'm sure you and other pianists are quite familiar with. and we have William Barton coming as well. Yeah. And William Barton is one of the world's great musicians. He's a didgeridoo player, and every time we chat to Will or text with him, he's somewhere around the world performing his on the didgeridoo, either in New York or in Munich or somewhere. He is so acclaimed, and to have him joining us in Port Ferry is an absolutely huge privilege.
2: Yeah, so, absolutely. Yeah, well, that's just a bit of a taste. I mean, there are, you know, so many other things happening in between that as well. And as I say, we are going to talk more about some of those things individually in the lead up to the festival. But look, for you and indeed Monica, your co-director, it's not just a weekend where you get to sort of sit back and enjoy the spoils, because you are on stage quite a lot as well, both of you doing all kinds of things. And I mean, you do like to set yourself a bit of a challenge, Stefan, don't you? Because you're also composing, I think, once again. Tell us about what you got planned for the with the finale. You're working with local school kids, I understand, again.
7: Indeed. So the finale is called Synergetic, and again, it features a cast of thousands: Port Ferry Spring Music Festival Chamber Orchestra, Mass Local Chorus, and Port Ferry school children. And yes, I am collaboratively composing a piece with them. I'm sure they'll write most of it, Jeremy, the school kids, and I'm just going to guide the way. But it's such an exciting concert. It's the whole thing is underpinned with an electronic soundtrack, right. Soundscape, which Tom Green is doing. So it's a very sort of forward-looking, futuristic celebration of what humans are capable of when they come together and they the sum of their parts, which is really the whole theme. I mean, of course it's the theme of this year's festival, but it's the theme of the festival every year is, you know, what we can achieve when we all come together and make music in a magnificent way. And I am lucky to be involved in a lot of performances this year. We're particularly thrilled that Richard Tognetti has written a piece for this year's festival, which I'll be premiering with Sally Walker. And he wanted to write that for us, and Sally and I thought it would be an excellent idea to premiere it at Port Ferry. It's called Last Flight to Mars.
2: Right.
7: And I'm going to be playing synth in that one.
2: Wow, okay.
7: So really stretching myself in a superhuman way this year.
2: Absolutely. It's a couple of minutes before we get to the news at 8. I did just want to also just mention, because I mean, so obviously you bring a lot of great performers to town for this festival, but you also engage a lot of locals as well. I mean, you mentioned the school kids there, but maybe just to mention a couple of the other locals who I think are involved this year, Denby McKenzie, who of course is a rising sort of musical star. I think he's doing something
7: fabulous. Denby, we love him. He's such a beautiful voice, and we met him for the first time at the Lighthouse Theatre when he was in Les Mis, and he's taking over the world one step at a time, one Port Ferry Spring Music Festival at a time. We're really excited about GK, Grace Kenny, who's a member of Find Your Voice Collective, and she's performed at the festival before in 2022. And those who maybe don't know her, she's a magnificent hip-hop spoken word artist, and she's launching her debut EP at the festival this year. And we're just so proud to be able to headline an act that is, you know, just act is the wrong word. She's a magnificent contributor. She's a force, absolutely.
2: Yeah. And
7: she's actually in Europe herself at the she was, you know, maybe a month ago with Back to Back Theatre. So she is an internationally renowned artist.
2: Yeah.
7: And
2: fantastic.
7: And so for our visiting the audience who might

0: be visiting from elsewhere who come down to Port Fairy, this is a real opportunity for us to show them at Port Fairy Spring Music Festival what local artists in southwest Victoria are doing.
1: Yeah, absolutely. So, yeah, look, well, I worked over there, Stephen, but look, one other thing I did just want to mention as well, and as I say, we're going to talk more about this when it gets closer, but I think there's also a free concert which involves another local in the form of Dion Cameron, who's going to be narrating the Carnival of the Animals, and that'll be...
0: Oh, yeah, and, fabulous, Dion. Yeah. We loved his work, and you and I have worked together with him on stage many times with the Warrnambool Symphony, and he's bringing a very mischievous approach to Carnival of the Animals, which is, yes, as you say, a free concert. We've got I think it's something like five of the concerts which are presented are free this year, and then there's an additional seven free events. So there's lots and lots of stuff to be involved in, which, you know, doesn't cost a thing to come to. We've got an outdoor event with the Wanda Winds.
1: We'll have to stop there, Stephen, because news is about to cut us off. But look, we'll talk to you very soon. Thank you for chatting this morning.
0: Thanks so much, Jeremy.
1: And tickets are on sale from today. Let's get some news. It's 8 o'clock.
2: Good morning, Natasha McFarlane with ABC News. A drive-by shooting in Melbourne's northwest could be linked to a spate of other crimes. Police say gunmen fired from a car towards a home on Payne Street in Gladstone Park just after 11 o'clock last night. No one in the property was injured and the attackers remain on the run. On Friday, two 15-year-old boys were arrested over an arson attack on a car on the same street. And police are also investigating whether the shooting is connected to a recent firebombing at a boxing gym in Cranbourne West. Local government advocates are calling for urgent intervention by the state government after a resident forced the majority of a Central Victorian council to stand down this week. Laura Mayers explains.
3: Five councillors from Hepburn Shire have stood down, including four in the past week, after a local businessman levelled criminal charges against them in a rare private prosecution. The majority of the charges relate to allegations the council adopted its annual budget without certain financial documents. The charges have triggered an automatic stand down of the council members. Rural Councils Victoria has called the situation untenable. The organisation says similar vexatious attacks could effectively shut down other councils across the state and trigger taxpayer-funded administrators to be appointed to assist.
2: Victorian teachers will strike for 24 hours next week, escalating their pay dispute with the state government. The union says Victorian public schools are the lowest funded in the country and workloads are driving staff away. It follows members voting down a 28% to 32% pay rise last month against union advice. AAU President Justin Mullally says staff feel let down by the government.
4: They don't feel supported. They want the government to deliver full funding to our schools, and they want the government to make sure that there is a revised offer that addresses some of their core concerns when it comes to pay and when it comes to their conditions.
2: A government spokesperson says the rejected deal would have made teachers the best paid in the country, and is calling on the union to end its planned industrial action. The US military says it's launching more strikes against Iran as an American blockade of the Strait of Hormuz comes into effect. Ali Krew reports.
5: Iranian state media is reporting that US strikes have hit locations near Sirik, the island of Keshem, and Bandar Abbas, a port city on the Strait of Hormuz. US Central Command says the fresh attacks are aimed at continuing to degrade Iranian capabilities to attack ships in the vital waterway. The US military is also now enforcing a blockade of Iranian ports, meaning any ships leaving or bound for Iranian ports can be boarded and seized by US military forces. President Donald Trump has backed down on his plan for ships crossing the Strait of Hormuz to pay a 20% fee in return for protection, instead saying Gulf states will enter into new investment deals with the US.
2: Iranian state media is now reporting that the Iranian army has launched drone operations against US bases in the region. US positions at Jordan's Azraq base are among the locations being targeted. The reports warn the attacks will continue until Tehran secures a final victory. The CSIRO says soaring demand for turbines from US data centres is pushing up the cost of gas plants and making batteries a cheaper source of power at peak times. Here's National Energy reporter Daniel Mercer.
6: Gas turbines have long been Australia's preferred way of meeting the daily peak in demand for electricity during the evening. But in

0: its latest GenCost report, which assesses the cost of building new generation and storage technologies. The CSIRO found gas has lost this mantle. Chief Energy Economist Paul Graham says batteries are now cheaper at meeting peak demand.
1: That overturns decades of accepted wisdom in the electricity sector.
0: The GenCost report forecasts Australia will meet 93% of its electricity from renewable sources by 2050, backed by gas and other technologies.
2: And to sports, Spain is the first team into the final of the Men's Soccer World Cup after a 2-0 victory over France in their semi-final in Dallas. Spain went ahead through a Mikel Oyarzabal penalty in the first half before doubling their advantage in the second, courtesy of Pedro Porro. It will be just the second World Cup final in Spain's history after their sole triumph in 2010 and ends France's hopes of making a third straight World Cup final. Spain will meet either England or Argentina in the decider. To the weather for the state, mostly cloudy in the south with isolated showers, dry and partly cloudy across the north. For Melbourne, becoming cloudy, a slight chance of a shower and a top today of 15. Right now it's 11 degrees. ABC News.
3: Good morning. Welcome to AM. I'm Melissa Clark in Canberra, coming to you from Ngunnawal country and acknowledging other custodians. On today's program, Donald Trump drops his idea for a toll for passage through the Strait of Hormuz, but he's pushing ahead with a naval blockade on Iran. And they might be sceptical, but it doesn't mean they don't care. The changing ways young people are engaging with the issues that matter to them.
4: The issue isn't whether young people care or are engaging, but whether civic and political systems understand where they're at. As digital natives, many of them are engaging through online forums and social media where they could connect with others who cared about the same issues they did.
3: First, Prime Minister Anthony Albanese will today deliver a major speech on artificial intelligence that will call on tech giants to earn a social licence in order to operate in Australia. The government wants the big tech companies to invest in the country, but is cognizant of community concerns around their social and environmental impact. Rachel Mealy reports.
5: At Boralee Park in Sydney's south, footy training is underway for the under-sixes. On the sidelines, the mums of the footballers say they'll be watching the Prime Minister's speech with interest.
6: My 8-year-old son will pick up an iPad and ask AI a question, and he'll get a completely accurate answer, and sometimes it is content that is inappropriate to him. And so I think there needs to be filters, and then I think probably stricter penalties too for, you know, people using it inappropriately.
7: I feel like the kids will become a little bit lazier. I feel like they'll have more access to things, which is a little bit scary, but I do think it'll make them a little bit lazier.
5: Anthony Albanese's speech is called AI in Australia's Interests and is designed to address the concerns Australians hold not only for their children, but for the impact of AI on their jobs, the creation of data centres, and how Australian creatives can protect their work. The Prime Minister will announce the creation of an Office of AI, which will sit inside the Department of Prime Minister and Cabinet and coordinate the design of new Australian standards for the technology. The Minister for Industry and Innovation, Tim Ayres, spoke yesterday in broad terms about the government's approach.
8: This is an important challenge for Australia. Can we secure the artificial intelligence investment here? That means that we are shaping the future, not having the future shaping us.
5: The topic of AI is set to be debated at the Labor Party's National Conference, which will be held next week in Adelaide. Some in Labor want to see more stringent regulation to protect jobs and rights. Ed Husic is the chair of the Standing Committee on Economics. He spoke to Sky News.
9: I think it's important that a Prime Minister talks about these things. This is a technology that is going to touch and is already touching so many parts of our lives that we can't really afford to have a hands-off approach to it.
5: The big tech firms have billions of dollars of investments in the offing, but they're hesitant to invest here while Australia's copyright laws create legal uncertainty for them. Australian authors, musicians and content makers say large AI models have already stolen their works, and they want the government to assure them that copyright laws won't be watered down. Claire Pullen is the chief executive of the Australian Writers Guild.
10: So what I'm hoping we will hear is something that affirms the importance of copyright to Australia's economy. We generate somewhere over $60 billion worth of material a year contribution back to our economy.
5: The AI companies argue it'd be too complex to strike a deal with every author, musician or creative person, and other ideas like the establishment of a single creative fund to compensate rights holders have been put on the table. Claire Pullen is urging the companies to put some non-artificial intelligence into finding a solution.
10: Well, they've managed to figure it out in the parts of Europe, for example, where the lawsuits haven't gone in their favour and they have been told to either destroy the AI models or take the works out. These are meant to be the smartest people in the world. If they can figure out how to steal the works in the first place, I'm pretty sure they can figure out who they belong to and how they might pay for them.
11: Claire Pullen from the Australian Writers Guild, ending that report from Rachel Mealy and Catherine Gregory. Andrew Charlton is the Assistant Minister for Science, Technology and the Digital Economy. He's sought to reassure the arts community, saying the federal government will keep consent and compensation at the heart of copyright rules.
12: Well, the government's position on this has not changed. We support the Australian creative sector. We have ruled out a text and data mining exemption, and we have said that where Australian copyrighted material is used, it must be used with the consent and with compensation for the creatives and copyright holders who made it. That has been our approach. It continues to be our approach. And the Attorney General is leading a methodical work stream considering how that approach is implemented in the world of AI.
11: The Assistant Minister for Science, Technology and the Digital Economy there, Andrew Charlton. Dr. Sue Kay is an expert in robotics, AI and automation. She's the director of the University of New South Wales AI Institute and founded Robotics Australia Group, the peak body for the robotics industry. I spoke to her a short time ago. Dr. Kay, what do you think of the federal government's plan to centralise regulation of AI in the Prime Minister's department? Is that a good idea?
13: Yeah, I think it's an excellent idea. What we have seen with other countries that have well-developed AI strategies that they're executing is that the responsibility for AI usually sits in the Prime Minister's office. So I think that's a really good sign.
11: What are some of the challenges that governments face when trying to regulate something that's evolving so quickly like AI is?
13: Well, I think the main challenge for countries outside of the US and China is that the technology is not being developed in country. So the ability to regulate those industries is quite difficult. So we could look to do regulations, but how are you going to enforce them is really the question. And that's where collaborating with other countries and, you know, looking at forming coalitions that have agreement and what those regulations should be can be very powerful.
11: When it comes to Australia, a lot of the debate around AI is around the development of data centres here and AI developers want a lot of concessions around things like copyright law and quick decisions on planning requests. Do we have any examples from overseas about how hard a bargain these companies might drive before being willing to invest in a country?
13: Well, I think it's actually still early days on that. And I think what we haven't seen is, good examples of where there's been the successful collaborations and good examples of where there has been pushback. Because, as you say, we're being asked to make decisions in quite a hurry. I think the main concern people should have is actually about who owns what is in the data centres, because where all the money is being made in artificial intelligence is by selling tokens that are generated from the compute capacity inside the data centres, and that's not controlled by the data centre operators. So we could end up with having the buildings housing those, the whole stack of GPUs doing artificial intelligence, but if we don't own anything that's inside that building, then we are always going to be purchasers of that and not actually making any money out of it. So long term, I think that that's problematic.
11: There's certainly a lot of public unease about the development of AI, what it will mean in terms of its impact on jobs, on learning, as well as the environment. Do you think tighter regulation around those questions of things like ownership would give Australians more confidence in AI?
13: Yes, I think it would. And I think it's important that we start having this conversation, because I would have to say that there has been a lack of conversation around artificial intelligence in Australia right up until the last federal election. And I think until we start engaging more with what people think about artificial intelligence and, you know, potentially look at how a lot of the impacts can be slowed down so that we're not having to make

0: decisions in such a hurry, the better.
1: I know you've observed the difference between how Australians are quick to adopt new technology in their personal life, but Australian businesses are much slower in uptaking new technology. What do you think's behind that difference?
0: We seem to be very risk averse in the business community, but less so in our personal lives. And that can have good and bad sides. I think in our personal lives, as well as being quick to take up technology, we've also been quick to give away a lot of our personal data for convenience sake. And that's a mistake I hope our businesses don't make, because I think that's really the threat of artificial intelligence. And that is that a lot of the value of many businesses can be replicated easily, particularly if they expose that data to be training AI models, or even within some of the software packages that they might purchase if they have AI features. Unfortunately, it can be replicating the patterns that actually make the business valuable. So there's good and bad. I do think it would be better if people leaned into artificial intelligence and that companies had a better understanding of that. But I think they also need as much support as possible to do that, because it's very rare to find companies that have enough in-house AI expertise to be able to do that on their own.
1: And what more could the federal government be doing to give business that kind of support in such a dynamic environment?
0: I would like to see some stronger industry policy to actually help grow some of our existing AI companies to scale, so that we can play a stronger part in the global ecosystem of AI rather than just having to purchase it from other people. I think that would put us in a much better position, as well as making sure that we are keeping talent onshore, where unfortunately a lot of our talent is leaving because there is no investment here.
1: That's Sue Kay, the director of the University of New South Wales AI Institute. You're listening to AM, where it's 8:15. Barely 24 hours after the US president made his audacious pitch to take control of the Strait of Hormuz and charge countries wanting to send ships through it, Donald Trump has scrapped part of that plan. He now says the Gulf states, which would have had to pay the proposed toll, will instead invest huge amounts of money in the US. Middle East correspondent Matthew Doran is in Jerusalem.
2: Mel, good morning. Donald Trump is effectively saying that the Gulf states have been on the phone to him and they've convinced him that a different approach is the better way to go here. And he's actually saying he agrees with them, that he never wanted to impose a fee in the first place, and that he'd rather have those countries send money through the form of investment deals into the United States than charge them for the privilege of using the Strait of Hormuz. It's a pretty dramatic departure from a policy which was announced barely 24 hours before he made this announcement to walk back his decision to not only control the Strait of Hormuz, but to charge this fee of 20% of the value of the cargo going through, and saying that the countries which most use the Strait, so those Gulf states, so you're thinking of the UAE, Qatar, Bahrain, Kuwait and Saudi Arabia, that they would foot the bill. It's worth pointing out here that the US had spent months railing against the idea of Iran making any money from its control or its claimed control over the Strait of Hormuz, only to then announce that it was thinking of doing something similar because Iran wasn't playing by its rules. But now this is how Donald Trump is explaining the situation during a meeting with the Iraqi Prime Minister in the Oval Office.
3: I don't think anybody should be able to charge a fee for the Strait or for any other Strait relationship in terms of other sections of the world. I don't think anybody should be really in that position. But we were doing it as a reimbursement. The Gulf states are going to invest a tremendous amount of money into the United States, and that was very satisfactory to me. I think it's actually much better.
1: The US President Donald Trump speaking in Washington there. And Matt, there's been a lot of anxiety that this could be the precursor to a return to all-out war. Are we at that point in this conflict yet?
2: Look, I think it's a really important concern, and it's probably something that a lot of people are thinking about, considering that these strikes are ongoing and we are seeing the US announcing in the last short while that it is launching another round of attacks on Iran. That will in turn prompt further attacks from Iran on those Gulf states again, and that will be the sixth round of those strikes. But I think we need to stress that the fighting at this point is not at the same intensity it was at the height of this conflict. And at this point, it also doesn't include one of the instigators of this war, Israel, and its Prime Minister Benjamin Netanyahu has issued a warning to Iran overnight.
4: I will say this to the leaders of Iran. Do not count on it being quiet if you attack us. Do not count on a rerun, because it will not be a rerun, and that was already powerful enough. This will be a different event, much more powerful. The days when someone hurts us and we do not strike them back twofold are over.
2: That's the Israeli Prime Minister Benjamin Netanyahu there. That's as much a message to Tehran as it is to a domestic Israeli audience, because some of Benjamin Netanyahu's political opponents and members of the Israeli public are critical of his handling of the war and his apparent benching during negotiations to end it. And Israel itself is now in an election campaign with polling set for the 27th of October.
1: Matthew Doran in Jerusalem. And another aspect of global fuel supplies that has the potential to cause significant disruption is Russia's temporary ban on diesel exports because of Ukrainian drone strikes on its refineries. Kevin Morrison from the Institute for Energy Economics and Financial Analysis says that could affect Australia, given the nation's heavy reliance on imported diesel.
5: We don't buy directly from Russia, but there are other countries such as China, Turkey and Brazil. They're all big buyers of Russian diesel. Now, they're going to be looking for diesel too, so it's just going to be more competition for Australia in that product market.
1: Kevin Morrison from the Institute of Energy Economics and Financial Analysis there. Japan is in the midst of its most significant defence and strategic shift since World War II, in what's being seen as a move away from its pacifist constitution. The Japanese government is responding to what it describes as an increasingly severe security environment in the Indo-Pacific. Beijing's ballistic missile test last week is the latest point of tension. Our North Asia correspondent Natalie Whiting reports from Nagasaki.
6: Sailors march in formation, the band plays, and a flag is unfurled. With that, Japan's newest warship is handed over to the country's self-defense force. At the ceremony at a Nagasaki shipyard, Yoshida Shiji, parliamentary secretary to the Minister of Defense, steps up to the microphone. He describes the security environment in the region as severe and complex, and says the government is working steadfastly to achieve a fundamental strengthening of defense capabilities. Japan has been boosting its defence spending, is developing new cybersecurity and intelligence frameworks, and has moved weaponry to its outer islands. It's also changed long-standing rules to allow lethal exports to countries, including Australia, which recently inked a multi-billion dollar contract to buy warships from Japan. In response to questions from the ABC, Japanese Foreign Minister Motegi Toshimitsu said the country was doing what was necessary to protect its territory and said China's recent ballistic missile test in the Pacific was a concern.
7: China is increasingly expanding and intensifying its military activities in the vicinity of Japan. These military developments, combined with a lack of transparency, are a matter of serious concern, not only to Japan, but also to the international community.
6: Japan's defence shift has been welcomed by nations, including Australia and the United States, but it's been heavily criticised by China. Last month, Chen Shi, a spokesman for China's Ministry of National Defence, described Japan as a powder keg. There's also criticism at home. Tens of thousands of people have taken part in anti-war demonstrations in recent months. Amid discussions, the government may go further and try to alter the country's pacifist constitution. The constitution was drafted based on reflections from the Second World War, protest leader Furukawa Kanata says. To overturn that is extremely dangerous. But changing the constitution would be a complex task, requiring support from both houses of parliament and a national referendum. This is Natalie Whiting in Nagasaki, reporting for AM.
1: A lawsuit has been filed against the Trump administration, accusing it of conspiring to target supporters of the pro-Palestinian movement in a bid to suppress criticism of Israel. Former Columbia University graduate Mahmoud Khalil has filed the lawsuit. He was detained after leading pro-Palestinian protests on campus. Stephanie Smale reports.
8: He became the face of the Trump administration's crackdown on pro-Palestinian demonstrators. But Mahmoud Khalil says he's not giving up the fight.
9: To those who built this machinery to silence us, hear me clearly. It did not work. You tried to make me a warning, and instead you made me a plaintiff.
8: The permanent US resident and Columbia University graduate was arrested after campus protests, spending 104 days in a Louisiana immigration jail last year before a federal judge ordered his release. Mahmoud Khalil is now suing the United States government and several private groups, alleging they were part of a conspiracy to suppress criticism of Israel by doxing, jailing and attempting to deport supporters of the pro-Palestinian movement.
9: The goal was always to manufacture fear, to convince people that the cost of speaking out would be too high.
8: Jewish groups and civil rights organizations in the United States have repeatedly accused pro-Palestinian and anti-Zionist protesters of engaging in anti-Semitic abuse, harassment and assault. Those sentiments have been echoed in Australia, with the Royal Commission into Anti-Semitism hearing this week about the experiences of Jewish university students and staff. Khalil Mahmoud's lawsuit that's been filed in the US federal court alleges there was a coordinated campaign among Trump administration officials, leaders of the pro-Israel Heritage Foundation, and two online surveillance groups, Canary Mission and Batar, to target individuals.
9: But this case is about far more than what was done to me. It's about a coordinated, ongoing campaign to punish, silence, and intimidate anyone who dares to speak out for Palestinian liberation.
8: Mahmoud Khalil is also fighting the US government's efforts to deport him. Baher Azmi is the legal director of the Center for Constitutional Rights that has filed the lawsuit on Mr. Khalil's behalf. He says the government's actions may have violated the Ku Klux Klan Act, a Reconstruction-era law that sought to restrict coordination with vigilante groups.
10: How could it be that a lawful permanent resident could be snatched in the vestibule of his university apartment in front of his then expectant wife, spirited away in the dark of night?
8: Australia's Royal Commission into Anti-Semitism continues today.
1: Stephanie Smale. While it's well known that support for institutions like government and media is declining, a major survey of 5,000 young people has found most are not disengaged. Instead, they're engaging in different ways with issues shaping their future. Annie Guest reports.
11: Waiting for their train provides a chance for these teenagers in North Brisbane to laugh and connect. And they're also connected to bigger issues around them.
12: The vape problem, everyone still seems to have them.
13: I feel like there are so many pieces of rubbish everywhere, like in the oceans.
14: Have you ever signed an online petition, or would you, if it was about any of these things you're worried about?
15: I think I've signed like one or two on petitions of helping to put money towards helping the environment.
14: What about a protest? Have you ever participated in a protest, or would you?
13: I've been to some of the like LGBTQ protests, black rights protests.
11: They're sceptical about government and voting, echoing studies that have long shown declining trust, political membership and civic engagement. But a report by the Australian Institute of Family Studies suggests cause for optimism. Here's co-author Kirsten Campbell.
16: And what we found is that young people care, and they do engage through ways that mirror how they live their lives, but many don't feel empowered to influence decisions.
11: While only 11% of 5,000 19 to 24-year-old surveyed felt people like them have a meaningful say in government decisions, Kirsten Campbell says 83% were quite a bit or very concerned about one or more social, economic or environmental issues affecting them.
16: As digital natives, many of them are engaging through online forums and social media where they could connect with others who cared about the same issues they did.
11: Kirsten Campbell says that while more than a third felt politics was often too complicated to understand, a similar number engaged with political or social issues via social media and volunteered in sport, church or community organisations.
16: Working together on a local issue with people who share their concerns, participate in protests on marches or, as we've seen, volunteering.

0: Okay, so what are the lessons here for policymakers, for governments?
1: Our findings really strongly suggest that the issue isn't whether young people care or are engaging, but whether civic and political systems understand where they're at and can talk to them in their own language. So supporting modern and meaningful pathways to engagement will be important. And a key bit of that will be building trust that when young people share their views, they are being heard and acted on.
0: Bill Brown is the director of the Australia Institute's Democracy and Accountability Program.
2: One of the simplest things governments can do to improve public trust is to behave in a way that's worthy of that trust being placed in them, and being transparent about the operation of government. Talk up instead of talk down. Protest.
3: Bill Brown from the Australia Institute, ending that report by Annie Guest. And in finance, oil prices are continuing to climb on worries that the US and Iran may return to all-out war. And that's seen the global benchmark Brent crude trading at $85.45 US a barrel. That's AM for today. It's now 8:30.
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5: It is 8:30. It's Wednesday morning, Wednesday the 15th of July. When was the last time that you made your way across the Gipps Street Bridge in Port Fairy? It's, sometimes it feels a bit precarious driving across that bridge at the moment, doesn't it, with those metal plates there and bit of uncertainty, perhaps, around the soundness of the structure. Look, I'm sure it's not going to collapse. Everything's all right. But, as you might know, Council have been working towards a solution to fix the bridge, to fix it up, to make it, make sure that it's going to last, I guess, into the future. Some contracts have been signed, we understand. It does mean there will be a period where the bridge is probably going to be out of action, though, and access won't be available. We're going to have a chat to the Mayor of Moyneshire, Councillor Jordan Lockin, about what's going on there, what we understand might be happening in the not-too-distant future around the Gipps Street Bridge very shortly here on Breakfast. Also ahead of us, we're going to have a chat about what happens to your FOGO. Your food organics and garden organics, the green waste that you put into your green bin. Where does that waste actually go? The question came up yesterday, because yesterday we were having a chat about Southern Grampianshire's plans to build their own FOGO processing facility at the Hamilton Tip, which is forging ahead, we understand. At the moment, my understanding is that pretty much all the FOGO collections around the southwest head to Camperdown, where they're processed. What does actually happen to them, though? What's the process of turning FOGO into something useful? We're going to have a chat to the Camperdown Compost Company as well before 9 o'clock this morning to learn more about that. And we're also going to have a chat to the National Film and Sound Archive, because they would like to hear from you about what you think are some of the important sounds of Australia that need to be preserved and documented and remembered. They go through this process every year. They put out a list of sounds that they're adding to their permanent collection. Usually there are things like songs, there are maybe speeches, TV themes, ads, and this year they even had this. That is, of course, the sound of a pedestrian crossing. An Australian invention, I believe. That's one of the things that they added to their Sounds of Australia list this year. If you've got anything in mind, let me know on the SMS, and we will have a chat to the Film and Sound Archive about how you can nominate it to be a part of the Sounds of Australia before we get to the news at 9. Let's get some headlines. Anna McGuinness is here. Anna, welcome to you.
6: Good morning, Jeremy. The Victorian Liberals and Nationals say increasing the speed limit of a major road between Melbourne and regional Victoria is a common sense move. The Coalition is pledging to increase the speed limit for the Princes Freeway between Melbourne and Colac to 110 kilometres per hour if elected into government. It says this will bring the speed limit in line with other comparable freeways and get traffic moving more smoothly across Geelong, the Surf Coast and Colac. At least 50 businesses have signed up to attend the launch event of a new representative group for businesses in Warrnambool. Previous efforts by the Warrnambool City Council to establish a local advocacy group have failed, but the leader of the new organisation, known as Greater Warrnambool, says they hope to draw members from all different industries at their first meeting tomorrow. Rob Bruman says the group will work to ensure every local business has a voice, as they face challenges including online shopping and artificial intelligence. And local government advocates are calling for urgent intervention by the government after a resident forced the majority of a central Victorian council to stand down this week. 5 Hepburnshire councillors have been automatically stood down after a local businessman levelled criminal charges against them in a rare private

0: The Westgate Bridge, still a stop-start run heading up towards the M80 Ring Road interchange if coming in from Geelong, and delays further back with congestion around Laverton up towards Corroy Creek Road. Clear further back around Avalon Airport, Geelong Ring Road still a clear run in both directions. No troubles travelling between Geelong and Ballarat on the Midland Highway, all clear both ways, as is the Hamilton Highway, and no major interruptions for the Princess Highway between Portland and Geelong. If you're getting onto a V-Line service this morning, looking good there. Ballarat, Ararat and Maribyrnong lines running well, as are Geelong and Warrnambool services.
1: Thank you, Brad. The weather for today, cloudy. Morning fog in the northeast. A medium chance of showers near the Otways and just a slight chance elsewhere. Some light winds. Today's tops, Colac, Hamilton, Mortlake and Camperdown 14, Casterton, Portland, Port Ferry and Warrnambool 15 today. Tomorrow, tops once again up around 14 degrees. Slight chance of a shower, light winds, morning fog. Temperatures tonight down to 5 to 8 before those tops of 14 tomorrow. 14 again on Friday, another foggy start. And for Saturday, more fog potentially than a sunny afternoon, also 14 degrees. 25 minutes now away from 9 here on Breakfast. And yes, for the past, I'm trying to think how long it's been now. It might be a year or two perhaps. There's been a bit of a focus on the Gipps Street Bridge in Port Ferry as it's become clear that it seems to be slowly falling apart. Moines Shire have been working to get the bridge restored and replaced and revitalised, and we understand that some contracts have been signed and some works will be beginning in the not-too-distant future. Jordan Lockett is, of course, the Mayor of Moines Shire, and joining you this morning, Councillor Jordan Lockett, welcome to you.
2: Good morning, Jeremy. How are you?
1: Yeah, well, thanks. So it's been a bit of a process, has it, I imagine, to get to this point?
2: Yeah, of course. It's the biggest contract Moines actually ever signed, so the ink is literally still drying, so it's fantastic. It's, as you know, it's super important critical infrastructure to connect the two parts of town. So we're really happy that we can, you know, get underway with, you know, detailed designs and all the kind of relative permits and things like that.
1: I mean, for anybody who has driven across it recently, people will know that it's, you know, it's sometimes it does feel a little bit precarious when you're driving across the bridge and see all the metal plates and so on. I mean, this has obviously been on your radar for some time. I guess you've known that something's going to need to be done with this bridge at some point, sooner rather than later.
2: Yeah, correct. Well, there's been a lot of, engineering reports and peer-reviewed engineering reports. We had to reduce the speed. We've obviously gone to single lane a few times. It's got, you know, more plates on it than a crockery shop in the 80s. there was one of the trivia questions recently, but obviously we've been assessing that safety all along, but we've been advocating for quite some time to get the funding, and we really, really were lucky with the, you know, federal Labor government with the safer local roads funding through Senator Raf Jaconi. We got $5 million funded through them, and then councillor contributing a further 2.75. So it's going to be, you know, the obviously now we'll be engaging very, very close with our community to make sure, because that you know part of town, because it really does link two parts of town, obviously the East Beach, Gardens Oval, the Yacht Club, that whole side of town. So we're going to, you know, there'll be a lot of consultation about how we can best, one, support the businesses over there, but make sure all the residents are safe and have, you know, are able to, obviously it's a fairly big drive around. It's about, I think it's 30K, nearly 30K. So, you know, there and back. So, lots of discussions to be had.
1: Yeah, indeed. I mean, on the surface, it's not a, I don't want to be rude, it's not necessarily a beautiful bridge, is it? It's, I mean, it's a functional bridge, it's a historic bridge, I suppose, in some ways. But, I mean, how loved is the bridge? You know, do people have really strong feelings about the way that it looks and what it represents and so on?
2: Yeah, absolutely. So when you say that, a lot of people absolutely love the look of it. So my mum planned to chain herself to it years ago when we were saying, look, we're going to need to replace it. And an interesting segue from what you were talking about before about the sound archives. So a lot of people love the sound because there's a certain rattle that happens, you know, when the cars drive over. So we're going to have to, you know, get Garth Franklin, someone to do some really good sound archive recordings of it before it changed. And that was a big design component that we wanted to make sure the replacement looked similar. Obviously, it'll be concrete, but the Murray Constructions that have been awarded the tender,

0: They've been really, you know, that was a big part of their kind of, you know, pitch to us as well, to be really respectful of the heritage component of it. You know, it was built in the early 1900s and it's served its purpose for 100 years, but we need to serve the town for the next 100 years and beyond.
1: Hmm. So will the new bridge or whatever you're replacing it with, will it be totally new? Are you planning to retain or reuse any of what's there?
0: No. It'll be completely new. And the tricky part, you know, we've got every possible scenario. You know, people saying, oh, can't you build next to it? And all of those things have kind of been, you know, we've gone over the last, you know, however months and years. Yeah. But it's really interesting the way that they do it. Well, they'll be able to go to one lane when they start. So, you know, be able to do works while it's still open. And then once it closes, the important crucial stage will be at the start, you know, when they drill into the riverbed and things like that. So,
1: right.
0: Yeah, but these guys have done many of these before. So, bridge over troubled water and happy days.
1: So, look, the expectation is that there might be what a period of up to 6 months, though, where there will be no access there with no bridge. I guess, yeah, we don't know at this stage when that's likely to occur. And it's a tricky thing to manage, isn't it? Because, you know, with the number of festivals and other things that happen in Port Ferry and, of course, the summer period, I guess you want to try and make sure that there is, you know, there's minimal disruption around this. I mean, do you have any thoughts at the moment? Does council have any thoughts about what your preferred timeline is here?
0: Yeah, absolutely. So, you know, obviously next year, the 50th Folky is in March. You've got, you know, the marathon, a jazz festival, there's all in February. But you've also, you want to use some of the daylight savings hours so they can get more construction done during those drier, more light kind of months. So, yeah, this is now that the contract's signed, we'll be going into, you know, a lot of consultation with the community about what works best for them, but also we want to get it done, you know, as quick as possible, ideally, and the other one I really want to say to the community is, you know, yes, it'll be an inconvenience, but it's, you know, the bridge is absolutely stuffed and we're building a new one. So, you know, it needs to happen, and trying to embrace the novelty, whether it's, you know, buses a couple of times a day or I don't know. Again, I don't want to commit to things, you know. Gondolas, I've been saying, maybe, yeah, people can have gondola business. Embrace the novelty. We'll get through this, and it's important to do. But
1: right.
0: We also really want to make sure we support the businesses over that side of town as well. So we'll need the town to rally together to look after each other through this process.
1: Right. I can see you in a stripy shirt, actually, just ferrying people backwards and forwards across, you know. Across the river, operating the Port Ferry punt, perhaps.
0: Yeah.
1: We'll see how that goes. Jordan Lockett, look, thank you for that. We'll stay in touch and, let people know, of course, as we learn new things about the process of replacing the bridge. But thanks for having a chat to us this morning.
0: Very welcome. Thank you, Jeremy. Have a good day.
1: You too. That's Councillor Jordan Lockett there, Mayor of Moyne Shire. So, yes, plans steaming ahead to replace the Gipps Street Bridge. It's 18 minutes now, 17 minutes, in fact, away from 9.
2: Hey, it's just Mowboy. 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
3: From Warrnambool to Casterton, from Portland to Hamilton, Jeremy Lee on ABC Southwest Victoria.
1: Yesterday, we were talking about Southern Grampian Shire's plans to build a FOGO composting facility at the Hamilton Tip, and that prompted a couple of texts from people curious to know more about, well, what does happen to the material in your FOGO bin at the moment? Our understanding is that many councils in our region do send their FOGO material to the Camperdown Compost Company to be processed. Michael Wood is the General Manager of the Camperdown Compost Company, and joining you this morning. Michael, welcome to you.
4: Good morning, Jeremy.
1: Can I start by just getting a bit of a sense of, you know, as a company, have you been around for a long time, and were you formed to sort of deal with FOGO, or is FOGO something that you've sort of absorbed, I guess, as a part of what you do?
4: Camperdown Compost started as a worm farm in 1998.
1: Right.
4: And quickly found favour with some of the larger food processors, the dairies, like at Cobden. But worms didn't work out so well, so they started composting. and they've been composting ever since.
1: I see, right. So it seems like a natural fit then to sort of be making use of what does go into FOGO bins. Just talk us through the process of what happens then. So FOGO is collected by various councils. I think they truck it to you. And then what happens once you receive the material?
4: We pick out the worst of the contamination if it's a curbside receipt. It's always the bane of our lives. And after that, we grind it up. So we put it through a slow-speed shredder that doesn't obliterate the plastic into tiny pieces and sort of shears that into larger bits that we can pull out later with a vacuum system. And then we form it into windrows on... we have a forced aeration system, so we're gently blowing air under a long windrow of chopped up bin material.
1: Right.
4: And then it's, and the reason that we're blowing air under is that the thermophilic bacteria that do the composting and lift the temperature are breathing, same way you or I do. So they're burning oxygen and breathing out carbon dioxide like crazy.
1: Right, and you want to keep them alive then, yeah.
4: Yeah, absolutely. Well, one of the primary responsibilities we've got when you're taking FOGO from people's garden bins is that can have every pest and weed seed and garden disease known to man.
1: Hmm.
4: So people are chopping off diseased bits of bushes and, you know, they're throwing rotten vegetables in there.
1: Hmm.
4: So we need to render that safe, and we do that by... pasteurization process where we take the whole mass of the compost above 55 degrees and we do that 5 times, and then we're testing for weed seeds, viable plant propagules, E. coli, salmonella, fecal coliforms to make sure that we've like killed the dog poo.
1: Hmm.
4: So it's making it safe is the main thing, and aerobic thermophilic composting is the way we do that.
1: Right, I see. Just to go back a step, when you mentioned sort of that, you know, you need to do that sort of cleansing process firstly, I suppose, or decontaminating the FOGO waste. I mean, because I guess you would hope that most people are doing the right thing, but obviously sometimes things do find their way into FOGO bins that shouldn't be there. I mean, is there something that's really common that you pick up that shouldn't be in there, or...
4: shopping bags. People like bin liners.
1: Right. Okay. Are they
4: okay. Potting mix bags with a couple of plastic pots. That's very common, just out of the garden.
1: Right.
4: Fake grass. Not sure. Of course, fake grass is not compostable. But
1: no, right.
4: It looks green. It came out of the garden, so into the bin it goes.
1: Yeah. Right. Wow. And is it really relatively easy though to remove those things before you get into these various stages?
4: Oh, the big stuff. Yes.
1: Yeah.
4: But when people throw, you know, a lot of people will throw a block of cheese still in the plastic as food waste into the, you know, so
1: right.
4: That kind of stuff gets harder and harder,
1: yeah.
4: The smaller the items get.
1: Yeah.
4: But look, in general, in the Southwest, the contamination from the public is very reasonable.
1: Right. Okay. Well, that's good to know. So once you've gone through these various processes then, I mean, it sounds like it's quite an involved process, is it, from start to finish? How long does it take to, you know, from getting the material to having the product, the sort of end product?
4: About 10 weeks.
1: 10 weeks. Wow. Okay. And then and the end product is what then?
4: Is compost.
1: Right.
4: One of the great things about the curbside garden programs is if you've got a crop that's not quite right, one of the most common things you do is take a leaf tissue test and look for the either the deficiency or the toxicity of certain elements. Why is the crop not looking right? And you'll find a deficiency.
1: Right.
4: When you take a whole lot of plant material across a whole lot of gardens, it ends up being, on average, a wonderful mix of exactly what plants like as a nutrient in about the ratio, because plants take it up as they like it, in the ratio that they like it. And when you compost a wide range of plants, you get, on average, a wonderful compost base that's got all of the nutrients in about the balance that plants like it.
1: Right. Okay. So it just happens to work out quite nicely in that regard.
4: Yeah. Yeah. So you know, a lot of effort from the agriculture industry went into putting that food on your plate. But if you chuck your scraps for composting, you're recovering all of the energy, you're sending that nutrient back to agricultural soil.
1: Yeah, I see. Look, a lot of people have asked the question, you know, as a part of this process, you know, can they access the end product just

0: use in home gardens. I mean, what does happen to what you make? Do you sort of then on sell it to who?
1: Oh, it mainly goes to farms for us, so dairies and larger cereal croppers who are using it, you know, because urea is very expensive at the moment. We've got pretty high nutrient compost. It is available to the public, but via some of the local landscape yards.
0: Right, I see. Okay, so there is a way to sort of access it then. Yeah, yeah.
1: And yeah, but we're not set up for trailers. As well as
0: no, right. Okay, no.
1: We're sending trucks out, but yeah. It's available to the public. You know, we've got wholesale customers, the landscape yards that buy it from us.
0: I see, right, yeah. And in terms of the supply versus the output as well, how's that ratio currently sitting? Is it, you know, does it work out pretty well, or do you find yourself needing more FOGO, or do you have too much and you've got a bit of a stockpile? Or?
1: Look, we manage more feedstocks than a lot of composters do, so it's about a third of what we do.
0: I see.
1: And we use it as the base to which we're then doing like sludges out of dairy factories that we blend with the chopped up FOGO to compost that. And then we're adding waste liquids to the windrows once they're up and hot. We keep watering them with wastewater.
0: Yeah, I see. Right. Oh, well, Michael, thank you for having a chat to us this morning. It's been fascinating getting a bit of a sense of what does happen to the material we are putting in our FOGO bins. Yeah.
1: Thank you, Jeremy.
0: Excellent. Thanks for your time. Michael Wood there. He is the general manager of the Camperdown Compost Company. So, yeah, hopefully that's answered some of the questions that people sort of had yesterday around what is happening to your FOGO waste. It's 9 minutes away from nine. Let's see what's in store for you after nine this morning.
2: If a councillor is facing charges, should they have to step down while that process is underway? What if the charges have come from a private citizen and not police or a regulatory body? Hepburnshire Council has just two standing while five councillors are investigated over private prosecutions. We'll get the details. And the roads are pretty rough right now, but is there one you think should see a change in speed limit? Whether that's up or down, let me know on 1300 977 222 or text in on 0467 842 722. Where should there be a change in speed limit? And keep those numbers handy because I've got a music quiz coming your way.
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4: On ABC Southwest Victoria, you're with Jeremy Lee.
0: Yes, indeed. It is 8 minutes away from nine. Look, do you have a favourite song by an Australian artist or a sound you hear every day that you feel is iconic to Australia? Every year, the National Film and Sound Archive select a few of our favourite Australian sounds to preserve as examples of Australian culture. You might remember when they put out their list earlier this year in March, the traffic light sound, which I played for you earlier, was on the list, as was Missy Higgins' song Scar. There are a few other things in there as well, some speeches and some interesting sort of news grabs. And they're currently taking submissions for next year's collection, so you can have your say now as to what you think should be on the list. Hannah DeFater is the Assistant Curator at the National Film and Sound Archive. And with you this morning, Hannah, welcome to you.
5: Thank you so much for having me.
0: The collection as it stands now then, do you know just off the top of your head how many sounds you currently have officially recorded or preserved in this archive?
5: Oh, so that's a great question. The archive itself holds about 7.5 million items, but this is for our Sounds of Australia Register, which is our list of the most significant Australian sounds. So on that list, we currently have added about 200 sounds to the list. And like you said, we add a few more every year.
0: Yes. So I guess on the one hand, it's obviously it's a great PR exercise for the Film and Sound Archive to remind us that you're there and of what you do and so on. But what else does it reflect to you, this list?
5: So what's so important about the Sounds of Australia list is that it is nominated by you, the Australian public. So this is a great opportunity for us to hear from everyone about the sounds that have resonated with them through time, that are important to people's everyday lives, that have the most emotional, cultural, historic resonance. So we really have this whole diversity of sounds. We go back to our earliest recording from 1896. It's a recording called the Hen Convention, all the way through to our most contemporary recording is Rosie Batty's Australian of the Year speech from 2015. In amongst there, we've got ads and jingles, we've got natural field recordings, we've got sports broadcasts, we've got speeches, we've got songs. So it's a whole register of significant Australian audio of all kinds.
0: Yeah, indeed. And did that oldest recording, the Hague Convention is one that we hold very dear here in the Southwest, given that it was made here in Warrnambool, I believe, by Thomas Ryan, who's, you know. So that's another little peg for us here in the Southwest to, you know, assert our dominance over the rest of the country. Or not. I don't know. what's the process of submitting something as well, or putting something up for consideration? What do you have to do?
5: So people can nominate their sounds through our website. It's nfsa.gov.au, or you can just give the National Film and Sound Archive a Google. Sounds of Australia is right there, and you can have a little rummage through the list of 200 existing recordings, spot any notable omissions, and then you can make your submissions there. All you have to tell us is what sound you're nominating and why you think it's significant. The one restriction I will warn people about is we ask that your nominations are at least 10 years old. So we do that just so we have a chance to really see what's resonating over time. And so that means sounds from 2016 and before are now eligible this year.
0: Okay. Do you usually get a lot of nominations?
5: We do. Something like we recently added the Democracy Manifest, you know, succulent Chinese meal meme, if you will. It was our first meme that we added to the list. And that was very much the people's choice. I have never seen so many nominations for a single sound as for that sound.
0: Really?
5: So that was a great opportunity to really engage with the Australian public and to hear the way we listen to sound is really changing. You know, the internet and meme culture has changed the way that sound hits our ears. And so something like that, it's sometimes there's a real clear front runner from the Australian public that we just have to add to the list.
0: Wow. I mean, I found that quite a fascinating one, because it's one of those things that I think would apply just to a certain, or would have been stuck in the minds of people of a certain age, a certain generation perhaps. But for that to sort of shine through so brightly is fascinating. That's how many people, but was it, you know, forgive me for not knowing, but what had it popped up in popular culture somewhere? Is that what brought it back to prominence? Or?
5: Exactly. I think it really shows the way that the internet means a sound like that can sort of slowly gather steam. You know, it was recorded for a news broadcast in the early 90s, then it was uploaded to the internet in the sort of early 2010s, and then by the 2020s it had really sort of slowly embedded itself in the popular consciousness through memes. Yeah. And I think maybe a particular cultural moment that was making it resonate with us more. But that's a really interesting example of the way that public nominations can inform the Sounds of Australia list.
0: Yeah, right. So when you get all the nominations then, what do you appoint a panel of people, I think, don't you, to then sift through it and make the decisions as to what's in and what's out?
5: That's right, because we get so many nominations. We do have a panel of audio industry experts, musicians, broadcasters, sound mixers, all kinds of people that sort of help us pick the final list from the nominations.
0: Okay, and you try to make it a pretty good spread as well, don't you? So there's, you know, there is music in there. There's also, I think, what, TV jingles sometimes, those sort of little grabs from interviews and the like, and speeches, yeah.
5: That's right. We're really trying to represent all of the different ways that sound affects us, something like that PB5 pedestrian button, or maybe some bird song that is just part of the fabric of our everyday life, but then some huge pop songs or really significant speeches that gather people together in a moment.
0: Yeah. I mean, the pedestrian crossing was a great example of a more abstract one, I suppose. Are there many examples like that, or any other things like that, that have made the list in the past?
5: Yeah, one of my favourites is the sound of a bat, the Christmas Island Pipistrelle. And it is actually a bit of a sad story, because it's the last cry of a bat that went extinct. But what I love about that sound in terms of something obscure is that it's inaudible because it's at bat pitch. And so our amazing audio team actually had to pitch down the sound of this bat so that it could be audible for human ears.
0: Wow.
5: So I like that one as a bit of a factoid.
0: Wow, okay. What about its car sounds? Has anybody ever nominated like a particular car engine or anything like that?
5: Oh, yeah, people, we do get plenty of car nominations. What we're looking for is a specific recording of a car sound. So if you know a very good, as opposed to just sort of the sound of a Holden, looking for a specific recording of cars. So if you know any, we would love to have those nominations in.
0: All right. Now, what's the cutoff for nominations as well?
5: So nominations open through till the end of July. So you've got time to look at the list. You've got time to have a think. You've got time to chat to your friends about the sounds that you think are significant. And then please nominate through nfsa.gov.au.
0: Excellent. Hannah, look, I look forward to seeing what does make the list. So you'll be next year, I think you'll be revealing what's on the list, of course.
5: That's right. These will be coming out early 2027.
0: Fantastic. We'll talk then again, I'm sure. Thanks again for your time this morning.
5: Thank you so much for having me.
0: It's a pleasure. Hannah DeVainter there, who is an assistant curator at the National Film and Sound Archive. So have a look at the NFSA's website as well, or just Google Sounds of Australia Film and Sound Archive. You'll find a link there. And yes, think of some sounds that you think should be on the list and nominate them, and perhaps they'll make it. You never know. News is coming up next at 9 o'clock.

0: o'clock. It is going to be cloudy today, a bit of morning fog, and tops today of around 14 to 15 degrees. It's 9 o'clock now.
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2: 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So it's 9 o'clock. Have a great day.
3: Good morning, Natasha McFarlane with ABC News. Police remain at the scene of a late-night shooting in Melbourne's northwest. Meg Whitfield reports.
4: Police say no one was injured in the attack and that it's understood multiple shots were fired from a vehicle towards a property on Payne Street just before 11:15 last night. Police remain on the scene this morning where they've been speaking to neighbours as they piece together what's happened. Residents nearby have reported hearing a number of gunshots before a car drove off. Bullet casings can be seen strewn across the road in front of the property. Detectives are also probing whether a car fire on the same street on Friday is connected, as well as a separate firebombing of a boxing gym in Cranbourne West.
3: A regional business owner who has brought criminal charges against five central Victorian councillors denies he's exploiting a loophole to shut down his local government. Five councillors, including the mayor at Hepburn Shire Council, had to stand down when local businessman David Penman launched private legal action against them over budget concerns. Under the Local Government Act, any councillor facing criminal charges must stand down, no matter who makes the accusations or whether they've been proven. It's prompted fears the law is being weaponised to disrupt councils. But Mr Penman has told 774 ABC Melbourne his grievance is not about eroding democracy.
5: Well, accountability is not punishment. I mean, Parliament intends that private citizens can hold people to account. I didn't write the law. Parliament did. They opened the door and I just walked through it.
3: The US president says military strikes on Iran will continue until he says it's enough. Ali Crew has the details.
6: Donald Trump has told Fox News he anticipates additional attacks potentially into next week. The president says US representatives have held talks with Iran where they've urged Tehran to make a deal. The US and Iran are again trading tit-for-tat attacks in the region as the US military imposes a naval blockade of Iranian ports. The Iranian army says it will continue drone operations against US bases in the region until its final victory. President Trump has also now dropped his plan to impose a 20% toll on vessels transiting the Strait of Hormuz.
3: The government says its national framework for AI will include a strong approach to the data centre boom. Prime Minister Anthony Albanese will deliver a landmark speech to outline the government's approach to regulating artificial intelligence today. Amid concern over any potential negative impacts from the AI-fuelled surge of data centres, Assistant Technology Minister Andrew Charlton says the government wants to ensure the facilities benefit local communities.
7: We want to learn the lessons from abroad where so many of these data centres have been rolled out in ways that have damaged local communities, that have sucked up energy, that have impacted local drinking water sources. We don't want to make those mistakes in Australia.
3: Public school staff are planning to walk off the job again after negotiations over pay and conditions with the Victorian government reached an impasse. The industrial action is planned for Thursday next week after Australian Education Union members last month voted down a pay rise of up to 32%. Victorian branch president Justin Mullally has told 774 ABC Melbourne excessive workloads are one of the key reasons behind the move.
8: There will be a very strong turnout from teachers, education support staff and principals. They want to see full funding of our schools. And the problem when you don't have full funding is that teachers and others in our schools are doing countless hours of unpaid work.
3: The Royal Commission on Anti-Semitism and Social Cohesion will hear from some of Australia's most high-profile university leaders later today. Georgia Linton-Williams has the details.
9: Interim Vice-Chancellor of the University of Melbourne, Glyn Davis, and Vice-Chancellor of the University of Sydney, Mark Scott, are expected to appear before the Commission in Melbourne today. The Commission will continue its examination of Australia's universities throughout this week. Yesterday, the Commission heard from students and university staff with lived experience of anti-Semitism, with plenty of discussion around the complaints processes at universities and the challenges individuals face when trying to seek a resolution after experiencing an anti-Semitic incident.
3: To the weather, there's a strong wind warning for the East Gippsland coast. For the state, mostly cloudy in the south with isolated showers, dry and partly cloudy across the north. For Melbourne, becoming cloudy, a slight chance of a shower late this afternoon and evening, heading for a top of 15 degrees. Tomorrow, cloudy, 15 as well. Friday, mostly sunny and 16. Right now, it's 11 degrees in the city. ABC News.
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10: Good morning, I'm in the chair for Nick Healy today. I don't know about you, but seeing those perfectly smooth and freshly painted regional roads in the Tour de France has got me pretty envious. Potholes are a major issue, as you've been telling us on this program and as the state opposition has identified. But there is one road that has been upgraded to the point the coalition thinks it needs a speed limit upgrade too. So we'll talk more about that soon, but I want to hear from you. Is there a road somewhere near you that you think needs a change in speed limit? Whether that's an increase or a decrease? Let me know on 1300 977 222. You can also text in on 0467 842 722. Which road would you change the speed limit for and why? And batteries are now cheaper at supplying peak demand power than gas, according to the CSIRO's latest report. You'll hear from them. And I've got a music quiz for you later on too, so be sure to stick around for that.
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10: First, Hepburn Shire Council, which takes in Daylesford and surrounds, has had to stand down all but two of its councillors because of criminal charges brought by a member of the public. Businessman David Penman has now brought charges against five of the Shire's seven councillors, which means they all have to stand down temporarily, effectively freezing the council. And David Penman spoke to ABC Melbourne's Raph Epstein this morning. Here's a bit of what he had to say.
14: Recently, Hepburn Council adopted its budget. And when it did so, it didn't have the complete financial statements in front of them. More information appeared shortly after that, which was purported to be the final budget. And what was a marginal budget became a reasonably ugly budget. So we're talking forecast surpluses became losses, so not minor paperwork errors. And the council laws voted before they knew the true financial position. And I guess that means now that ratepayers are carrying the risk, and the budget does raise serious cash flow insolvency concerns. And I think the minister needs to look, not because of the stand down, but because of the shape of the budget. I think the minister needs to consider appointing administrators urgently.
15: But that's the judgment of one man, David. Like, what right do you have to sort of, you know, force all the councillors to resign? Nothing you've said has been proven, investigated. You know, what right do you have to gummy up the council?
14: Yeah, that's a good point, Raph. And at the end of the day, this is not about eroding democracy, and nobody needs to be elected before they can report suspected wrongdoing. And it's important to note that all of these people that have been stood down and charged have a right to be presumed innocent until being proven guilty. Now, I've heard it said that, you know, what right does one person have to do this? Are they eroding democracy? Now, I don't see private prosecutions as an erosion of democracy, Raph. I see them as the last line of defence in a democracy.
15: Well, it's not democracy. I mean, you're exploiting a loophole. You said got a right to be presumed innocent. Yeah. This is true.
14: Yeah.
15: But you knew that doing this would stop them doing their jobs before your claims were tested. That's not fair.
14: Well, I did know, but that's not the reason why I filed the proceedings, Raph. The reason why I filed the proceedings is because each of the councillors that voted in support were warned by a councillor colleague in the open meeting that it would breach the Act, and it does breach the Act. So,
15: but that's all untested. What you're saying is untested. I mean, they've been punished for an untested claim, haven't they?
5: Well, accountability is not punishment, Raph. I mean, Parliament intends that private citizens can hold people to account. I didn't write the law. Parliament did. They opened the door and I just walked through it.
10: David Penman speaking to the ABC's Raph Epstein about the charges he's brought against five Hepburn Shire councillors. Matt Neal is the editor for ABC South West Victoria and Ballarat. He's been covering this story. Morning, Matt.
12: Good morning.
10: What are private prosecutions?
12: Yeah, so I wasn't aware this was a thing either, but no. An individual can go into the magistrate's court and pay a small nominal fee and lay charges against another individual. And in this case, the repercussion for that is that because a councillor is facing charges, they have to stand down from council. So it's created a bit of a loophole whereby one individual, by using these rarely used private prosecution laws, can shut down an entire council because everyone who is charged has to stand down, even though the charges are untested but so far unproven.
10: So take us a bit more through this particular situation. Where did this all start, Matt?
12: Well, depending on who you talk to, this goes back quite a few years. David Penman said this to Raph Epstein this morning. He quite openly admitted that he has had run-ins with Hepburn Shire Council in the past. There's VCAT matters, and I believe he's appealing some of those in the Supreme Court at the moment. But where this particular matter stands, and David Penman, to his credit, says that this is nothing to do with his past grudges against Hepburn Shire, but where this particularly starts is back in March, David Penman used this loophole for the first time. He laid charges against Councillor Don Henderson from Hepburn Shire, and he was the first to have to stand down. David Penman also laid charges against the CEO of the Shire, Bradley Thomas, who has announced recently that he's going to step down from being CEO, but at present he still is the CEO. And then late on Friday, Mr. Penman laid further charges, this time against the mayor, and then on Sunday or over the course of the weekend, laid charges against a further three councillors, so taking it up to the total of five out of the seven councillors.
10: And what kind of charges are we talking?
12: I think they're all falling under the charge of misuse of council position or something close to that. Well, I haven't actually seen the formal charge in the latest ones. The one against Don Henderson earlier back in March is over the alleged use of council funds for legal matters, I believe. But these more recent ones relate to the passing of the budget and an allegation that financial documents are missing from the budget and it shouldn't have been passed without those documents involved. That's Mr. Penman's untested allegation at this point. And Hepburn Shire has been very clear, you know, they've been sending out statements on behalf of the Shire to say that, you know, they're very clearly saying these charges are being laid by one individual. They're not being laid by the police or as part of any investigation by any level of authority. They are just by one person.
10: And so what does this mean for council? You said, you know, five have to step aside. These charges have to be investigated. But what does that mean for the running of council and for the residents of Hepburn Shire while that process is underway?
12: So the day-to-day stuff apparently is still going to happen. The bins will be emptied, roadworks will continue, the libraries will open, but it means that the council doesn't have a quorum. So it doesn't have, I think you need four out of seven to be able to run a meeting. And with that, because that can't exist, the council can't have council meetings. So any big decisions can't be made. So whether that's the allocation of funding to community groups or whether it's the nuts and bolts stuff that council does to make the bigger projects happen, capital works projects, none of that will happen in the short term. That might mean that unless this can be resolved in another way, that the state government might have to bring in administrators to run the council. Council officers can have a certain level of delegation that they can approve things without the need of council, but there's a cap to that, and big budget items, big ticket things, they need a council to approve them. That's why this works. This is why how local government works. So the state government might have to put in administrators, which are very costly. That's hundreds of thousands of dollars that taxpayers have to pay to ensure this council can run without councillors.
16: You're hearing from Matt Neal, the editor for ABC Southwest Victoria and Ballarat, speaking about this situation.

0: situation in Hepburn Shire Council effectively frozen. Five councillors had to step aside while this process of investigation is underway for these charges brought by a private citizen. And ABC Ballarat Breakfast presenter Steve Martin spoke to Jennifer Anderson this morning, the CEO of the Municipal Council, the Municipal Association of Victoria, or MAV, and they're hoping to see reforms to the Local Government Act to make sure this doesn't happen again.
1: It is very frustrating because the Local Government Act does state that if there are criminal charges pending against a local councillor, then they must be stood down, and that's regardless of where this comes from. So it's really important that we look at how this has affected a council, and we are working with state government and have been for some time, once this was identified, that the Local Government Act does need to change.
2: Do you have a guesstimated timeline as to when that may when the change may come into place?
1: We are certainly talking to them and saying this item in particular, that it would be really good if they could look at this one more rapidly. Normally with these laws, they're not retrospective and they would give a date to which they were effective. So ideally, it would be great if it could be retrospective and become effective straight away. Then an outcome could be determined and the community can continue to have elected representatives.
0: That's Jennifer Anderson, CEO of the Municipal Association of Victoria. Matt Neal, are there concerns that there could be copycat proceedings in other shires, that other councils might be affected by something similar?
3: Yeah, that's why the MAV have kind of come out and tried to, and Rural Councils Victoria as well, have kind of pounced on this and gone, we need to do something about this. The government has been looking at it, but things move slowly, you know, to follow due process, to go through the various levels of state government. There is apparently a proposed amendment that would close the loophole, but it's going to take weeks and weeks to go through. And that's why the MAV is saying that with some urgency, the state government needs to do something about this. There's also the other thing that can be done here is that with private prosecutions, the Director of Public Prosecutions has the opportunity to take them over and run those and examine those. And if they did that and were able to look at these in some way and see whether they consider them to be frivolous or vexatious and throw them out, or go, or take them on and go, okay, we do need to investigate this properly and further and continue it through the court process. The Rural Councils of Victoria has asked the Victorian Attorney General to request the Director of Public Prosecutions look at these matters in Hepburn Shire and decide whether they should keep running or whether they can be thrown out. And that would give some level of safety net there to just to check that, you know, if anyone just starts making frivolous claims in any other shire around the state and tries to shut down a council, the DPP could potentially step in, look at it, and if it, they do consider it to be frivolous, throw it out, and then the council can continue to function.
0: Yeah, and of course, we have to see how the investigation plays out for these particular charges. But as you're saying, Matt, there might be situations where it might be appropriate for a councillor to step down pending investigation. So is that, are those the conversations that are happening now, how to get that balance right where, you know, a single person can't bring down a council, but that, you know, serious things are taken seriously, essentially?
3: Yeah, I believe the suggestion is that to close the loophole would be to just add something in there that says, except for private prosecutions, so that if a councillor is being investigated by police or IBAC or some other formal authority, then they would have to stand down. But if a private citizen brings them, then that would mean that a councillor could potentially still stand. So I think that's the thing that the loophole, that's what MAV and RCV are calling for, is just for that private citizen bit to be kind of closed. Because that's the loophole where we've inadvertently, David Penman has drawn attention to the fact that anyone, anywhere could bring down a Victorian council.
0: Mm. Matt Neal, thanks so much for your time and taking us through this.
3: Thanks, Alice.
0: That was Matt Neal there, editor for ABC Southwest and Ballarat, explaining what's going on in Hepburn Shire with only two councillors on deck at the moment due to some legal proceedings brought by a private citizen. And as you heard, the MAV is hoping to see changes to the Local Government Act to prevent councils from being effectively frozen by private prosecutions. You can let me know your thoughts on 1300 977 222. You can text me on 0467 842 722. Sam in Kyneton has got in touch saying if these these charges are proven to be unfounded, then the person bringing them should be in turn charged with making a false claim, and he should also be required to pay back any and all money that has been incurred in this debacle. You can also get in touch on 1300 9

7722. I want to hear from you if there is a speed limit near you that you would like to see changed, whether that's to go up or go down. I mentioned that the Tour de France has got some quite beautiful regional roads up there on the screen, and that it'd be nice to see something here, but there is one particular road, the Prince's Freeway and Highway between Melbourne and Colac, that the opposition thinks has been upgraded enough to get an upgraded speed limit, that it should go up to 110 kilometres per hour. We're going to talk about that a bit more shortly, but Mark from Wangandere got in touch and said when the Great Victorian Bike Ride came through his area, they had to take an 8 kilometre detour to get to Glen Rowan to ride on a safe bit of road. Thank you. Yeah, I think maybe we need to get the Great Victorian Bike Ride a big international profile with drones flying over the top, international coverage, and then maybe we'll see a bit of a difference on our regional roads. What do you reckon? Here's Macy Gray. This is I Try.

0: Macy Gray from 99 with I Try here on ABC Radio at 24 minutes past 9. And I'd love for you to have a think if there's a local road or a freeway in your area where the speed limit should be changed in your view, whether that's to go up or to go down. Let me know on 1300 977 222. You can also text in on 0467 842 722. Potholes have been a big topic of discussion on this program over the past couple of weeks. So we're road testing speed limits this morning, and I bring this up because the State Coalition plan on increasing the speed limit on the Princes Freeway and Highway if they win government in November. So currently the speed limit is 100 kilometres per hour between Melbourne and Colac, and the opposition says they will lift it to 110. So is this a good idea or not? Joining me now is Jerome Karslake, Director of the National Road Safety Partnership Program, hosted through the Monash University Accident Research Centre. Good morning to you, Jerome.
1: Good morning to you as well.
0: Do you support this plan to raise the speed limit on that stretch of road?
1: Oh, whether it's support or not, it's more around, I guess, everything comes with a consequence. So if you're actually looking at increasing the speed, there has to be a sort of infrastructure upgrade. Because with increases in speed comes the risk of increased crashes if the infrastructure isn't up to par. And you did just touch on potholes and those sort of things, so you need to make sure the roads can actually handle the higher speeds, because otherwise there's a cost which will be Victorian lives.
0: Well, the opposition says that stretch of road has been, quote, fully duplicated and modernised. So would that make it a 110 kilometre per hour road?
1: From what I understand, it would have to have, and it still needs some upgrading to go through. So the road infrastructure would have to be required, say, full barrier coverage on both sides of the carriageway, no at-grade intersections for any intersection with the higher speed limit. And I guess one thing is all that comes with a significant cost in achieving that as well.
0: Okay. And so you think that if this plan was to go ahead, it would require further upgrades to that road to make it safe?
1: Yeah, because all our modelling sort of looks at what the requirement is. With everything comes cost. So whilst, I guess, if you're looking at the upgrading, if you just go ahead and do it, you're looking at, say, what was around a 70% increase in fatalities and a 45% increase in serious injuries just for a few minutes in improved travel time. So one thing I'd to recommend is if you're going out there, just don't be in a rush. Allow plenty of time. It's probably one of the best sort of things you can do in sort of driving the moment.
0: And I've seen one of the experts at RMIT, a research fellow at the Centre for Urban Research, say that because that particular stretch of road has a lot of congestion, there's merging, there's slower section, there's surrounding traffic, that it wouldn't actually increase travel time to go up to 110 kilometres per hour, and duplication is not enough to reach that point. Do you back that?
1: Yeah, definitely, because there's evidence to suggest that the higher speeds are detrimental to efficient traffic flow, because there's just a bigger difference between the highway, as mentioned there, congestion. And you also think about a lot of trucks use that route. They'll be stuck at sort of 100 k's, so there'll be interactions with them. And look, there's a lot of aggression and those sort of components out there directed at other sort of road users. So if you're having to get around a truck, people might make poor decisions in how they overtake them as well and put pressure on the truck driver.
0: You're hearing from Jerome Karslake, Director of the National Road Safety Partnership Program at the Monash University Accident Research Centre. And on the text line on 0467 842 722, I've been asking if you think there's a stretch of road that should see a change in speed limit, whether that's up or down. And Ian in West Gippsland reckons there's another section of the Princes Highway that should go up in speed limit. He says, once a month I travel the Princes Highway from Warragul to Sale. The highway's divided. There are four lanes from Long Warri to Morwell, and again from Traralgon to Sale, yet it's 110 kilometres per hour only for the run to Morwell, and that part of the road is the busiest. The quiet section from Traralgon to Sale would be ideal for 110, Ian says, as it's almost straight and there's only one town, Rosedale, which is 50 kilometres per hour. I don't know if you're familiar with that stretch of road, Jerome. Does that sound like it could be a case to look at for an increased speed limit?
1: I think each one you're looking at a case-by-case sort of approach. So, unfortunately, I'm not familiar with that road.
0: Okay. And the opposition has also promised extra funding for potholes. So that's been a big topic on Leader Jess Wilson's tour of the state on this program as well. What's your take on the potholes? Are you concerned by the state of the roads at the moment, Jerome?
1: I guess this would be a personal sort of one. Yes, I think I'm seeing more of them than I've ever seen myself in my life, and I think they pose quite a hazard to drivers, especially if people swerve to avoid them all of a sudden if they see them, or if they hit them, the damage to their vehicles that it poses as well.
0: Mm. Are there particular roads that you think we should see a change of speed limit, Jerome, whether that's to go up or to go down?
1: I guess a big one for me is even around sort of some of the urban environments and people where there's sort of... Because if you look at the European model, for example, the autobahns are very fast, but then you get down to the urban areas around where people drive, live, they're sort of down to around 30 or 40 k's everywhere. So that would be great if it's just sort of consistent so people can sort of move through once again, just drive in the moment.
0: Mm. Yeah, Stan in South Gippsland's got in touch on that and said all coastal hamlets should be signed at 40 kilometres per hour, so wants to see some consistency there.
1: Makes life a lot easier and less likely to make errors, because sometimes it can be a bit confusing if it's going up and down. Whereas I think if you can go in a lot sort of area, drive around urban areas, it just takes the pressure off and the foot off the pedal at the same time.
0: Mm. Well, thanks so much, Jerome, for your time. Really appreciate you chatting this morning.
1: My pleasure. Have a great day and drive safe.
0: That is Jerome Karslake there, Director of the National Road Safety Partnership Program, hosted through the Monash University Accident Research Centre. Speaking about the state opposition's promise to lift the speed limit between Melbourne and Colac to 110 kilometres per hour, it's currently 100. They said they would keep lower limits in place through areas like Winchelsea. Not clear exactly which other areas that would be. Jerome there saying that road would need some further upgrades in order to be safe at a 110 kilometre per hour speed limit. I'd love to hear from you if you have a road near you that you think should change in speed limit, whether that's up or down. 1300 977 222. You can text in on 0467 842 722. Jeff says about that 50 kilometres per hour through Rosedale in Gippsland, says it's excessively long. Jeff says also a long length of the Princes Highway towards Melbourne from Sale has an 80 kilometre per hour limit for no apparent reason. So Jeff would like to see that change. Thank you very much for that, Jeff. David in Wheatsheaf says on the Midland Highway between Ballarat and Daylesford, most is 80 kilometres with three sections at 100. It's confusing and should be 80 all the way. Thank you, David. That is definitely something that Jerome was advocating for, to see consistency and to make it easier for people to know what the speed limit is and to make sure that they are following those rules. 1300 977 222 is the number to call. You can also text in on 0467 842 722.
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0: Let's get the latest on the weather with Kate Doyle from the Bureau of Meteorology. Good morning, Kate.
6: Good morning. How's it going?
0: Very well. It's looking like a blue sky out there today. Is that going to last?
6: Look, depends on where you are in Victoria today. We do have a fair bit of cloud around the southwest and up into eastern parts of the Wimmera today, as well as in parts of south and west Gippsland. So, look, a bit of cloud continuing to push its way through today, but we are looking at generally settled conditions today and really continuing across the next few days as a high-pressure system pushes its way across the region, and really quite a strong high-pressure system, which is really going to stay in place all the way through until the weekend, which means that we are looking at a continuation of conditions where we see some foggy and some frosty mornings, but relatively settled and increasingly sunny days. When I do speak about sunshine, I should point out that we do still have a few patches in the valleys, particularly up in the northeast, where it does look like we've still got some foggy and low cloud conditions as well up there, so please do continue to take care. And speaking of the northeast, we do still have minor flood warnings continuing on the Kiwa, King and Seven Creeks. So please make sure you are continuing to monitor the situation there, although several days ahead where we are looking at very little rainfall will certainly help the situation. But, of course, water does take quite a long time to make its way through those systems. Speaking of other things to be continuing to keep an eye on, we do have a strong wind warning for the East Gippsland coast continuing today, although it does look like that is easing off as we continue to make our way through. And we do also note that even though things are easing off, we're still looking at some abnormally high tides around Gippsland potentially into this evening. But general easing of conditions is the overall trend.
0: Beautiful. Thank you, Kate. Very thorough, too. I love that we had everything in there from floods to tides. Thank you so much for your time.
6: Thank you.
0: There's Kate Doyle there at the Bureau of Meteorology. And we have been talking about road safety, so it's important I let you know if you are heading along the Murray Valley Highway this morning near Bulio, you can expect some delays because emergency services are on the scene at a truck crash there. So the eastbound lane of the Murray Valley Highway at Granier Road is closed after this collision. The westbound lane is open and emergency services are directing traffic through the area. So again, if you're on the Murray Valley Highway near Bulio, just take care. There are delays because there has been a truck crash at that site, and we will continue to get you the latest updates on that, of course.

0: Bryan Adams, the summer of 69. At 22 minutes to 10 o'clock, Alice Walker is my name. We've been talking about speed limits, whether there's a road near you that you think should see a change in speed limit, whether that's an increase or a decrease. Jim in Port Fairy reckons the Princes Highway between Warrnambool and Melbourne has a lot of potholes in that section of the road. Says when they're repaired, then you might be able to raise the speed limit, but not before. Thank you, Jim. Certainly a lot of considerations if you are going to look at raising a speed limit in any area, as we heard from Jerome Carslake from the Monash University Accident Research Centre. Jenny Wangaratta's called through. Hi, Jenny.
1: Hi, Alice. How are you?
0: Good. What are your thoughts? Is there a road near you you think should see a change in speed limit?
1: Well, it's not near me, but I drive on it occasionally. It's the Hume Highway northbound out of Melbourne from Donnybrook through to Alcalo, and over the last several months or more, they've dropped the speed limit to 80 kilometres an hour. Mm. So it's not so much a matter of dropping or raising the speed limit. It's about, if they have chosen to drop it to 80 kilometres an hour, enforce it. Because I find that when you obey the speed limit, you've got everyone flying past you on that stretch at 100 kilometres an hour or going right up your tail end of your car, and it's downright dangerous and scary.
0: Yes, and I also drive the Hume Highway quite a lot, Jenny, and I also notice that when there's a reduction in speed limit, particularly if there's road works or something like that, a temporary one, there's a lot of people that are not obeying that. And you're right, that can be quite scary when they're flying past you. So do you think that raising or lowering speed limits does help? Is that a big tool that you think we should use more of when it comes to road safety, Jenny?

0: Well, I think the reason it's there is because there's been such rapid subdivision development, a whole nother discussion, and they just can't manage the volume of traffic because the road capacity isn't up, keeping up with the amount of development, and it's causing traffic chaos, particularly in the peak hours. It obviously has to be dropped to 80 kilometres an hour for safety, but they're not obeying the safety because they're not enforcing it. There is just absolutely no enforcement. And it's not a temporary speed limit, it's a permanent speed limit reduction there. It's now 80 kilometres an hour. And I just ask the authorities to make sure that they're going to be enforcing it to change the behaviour, because there's no behaviour change, which is the reason that one either increases or decreases the speed limit.
1: So, given it's a recent change, need a more of a push of enforcement, you reckon? Thanks so much for calling, Jenny.
0: Thank you, Alice.
1: Stay safe on the road. Jenny Wangaratta there wants to see more enforcement when the speed limits are reduced. Graham says, why is the only solution to make roads safer to change the speed limit? Roads that have always been 100 are now 80. It's ridiculous, says Graham. And this person asks, why does the Calder Highway need to be 110? Is there evidence that keeping it at 110 is the safest and best option? Or are there sections where a lower limit would make sense? Also, I've always wondered, says this person, why do most cars have speedometers that go up to 240, 300 when the highest legal speed limit in Australia is generally only 110? What is the reason for that? Thank you for that, Texas. Not the first time I've ever heard that question as well, about why does it even show a speed of 240? Surely it is just for show. Jason in Ballarat has got in touch as well. Hi, Jason.
2: Morning, how are you?
1: I'm good. What do you think about speed limits? Are there any near you think should change up or down?
2: Well, there are certain stretches here and there, but my comment is just that sometimes you get an 80 speed limit in spots, and the person that's at the front of the sometimes bank up of traffic, they're travelling at 70 or 65, and it just creates a dangerous situation where you've got lots of cars sort of piling up behind them, and then when you're leaving a gap between you and the car in front, there's cars two or three back behind you. Well, they see the opportunity, they need to jump into that spot and sort of leapfrog their way to the front of the queue, which sometimes creates a lot of dangerous situations.
1: So you reckon the important thing is just that drivers actually do adhere to the speed limits and drive, to them or close to them?
2: Probably so. Or if the person at the front wants to go that bit slower, maybe they need to pull off in a safe spot on the road and let the flow of the traffic continue where it's not creating all these dangerous situations.
1: Interesting. All right, Jason in Ballarat, thanks so much for your call. You can get in touch as well on 1300 977 222. You can also text me on 0467 842 722.
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8: Yes, you win the match. It goes up, it goes down.
1: And believe it or not, we are just a few weeks away from the AFLW season, and teams at the bottom of last year's ladder will be hoping to turn a new page. ABC Sport reporter Marnie Vinyl has been sitting down with players ahead of the season, including Albury's own firecracker Zali Goldsworthy, and Marnie's here to tell us more. Good morning, Marnie.
9: Good morning. I believe it's 25 days that we're away from the AFLW season.
1: Who's counting, though? Marnie, I've actually been experiencing sport overwhelm in recent weeks because of all of the major competitions that are happening at the moment. I don't know about you. Are you focused on AFLW, or have you had your, sports spectating being sort of pulled in all different directions from all different sports that are going on at the moment?
9: Yeah, it's been a lot. I actually had a DM the other day from someone responding to one of my Instagram stories just saying, are you constantly jet lagged? Because I did get up to watch the Wimbledon men's final, which was on 1 a.m. I did get up at, my alarm was set for 4:50 a.m. today to watch Spain beat France in the World Cup semi-final of the men's. So, yeah, there's been a lot on.
1: And then we had the women's cricket, and we've had AFL. Now AFLW is coming. So that's very exciting. And as I said, you have been sitting down with Zali Goldsworthy from Albury ahead of the season. Just remind us why she is such a player to watch, Marnie.
9: Oh, she's a goal scorer, and she's so exciting, and she's so skillful and energetic, and also such a character. So a lot of fans have really kind of gravitated towards her because she's this personality of this competition. You know, if she scores a goal, you can imagine that she's going to kind of celebrate in a way that just really, really draws you in. But that's what I found really interesting when I actually did get to sit down and have a chat with her, is that she said that she's actually very introverted, and Zali on the field is very different to Zali off the field. And we hear a lot about like white line fever, and that's quite common, that players kind of turn it on as soon as, you know, they step onto the pitch. But Zali was saying, you know, she's this personality and this character, but at the same time, she took quite a few years to kind of get settled at GWS because, you know, entering as this 17-year-old that's still studying, and she's moving to Sydney, and she was a part of the GWS Academy, but it's quite a transition, and she took a few years to kind of just like feel like she can really be her true self now.
1: Mm. And speaking about that white line fever, Marnie, one of the things that struck me reading your piece is, you know, that there was this big viral moment on social media. A lot of people have been watching her on that, and she doesn't even remember it.
9: No, she doesn't. So it was this moment where, you know, she's lying on the ground and she kind of puts her hand up for a teammate to come and like lift her up, but they just kind of burned her. So she just joined her hands and lifted herself up, which she admits would take so much core strength to do that she was even surprised watching the clip being like, how did she do that? But yeah, she has no idea that she even did it. She got off the finished the game, and then she was talking to her parents, and her parents were kind of like, why did you do that? She was like, do what? And they showed her the video, and she had quite a few new Instagram followers, so she thought, oh, I must have had a good game, because this week before she scored 5 goals in a game and she got a few new followers from that. But no, it was this video that did, I think it did 6 million views on TikTok, and then there was compilations made and edits made across all the different platforms. So it's really done the rounds, and she just can't get away from it.
1: People loving the sass of that moment. I think it was a few years ago now as well, but as you say, so many views. And since then, I mean, into that 2023, when that video was taken, Zali got the Rising Star Award. And the last couple of years, GWS have had some pretty poor seasons. They've been down near the bottom of the ladder there. So do you reckon Zali's going to stay with them?
9: Oh, that's a great question. I think that there's a lot of eyes on a lot of these kind of young players that a few years into their careers that start to get interest from rival clubs. I do think that, you know, well, she says that she's happy at GWS, but players always say they're happy at their current clubs. It has
1: like been politicians, there's no leadership challenge until there actually is a leadership challenge.
9: Yeah, right. And so, you know, you're right in that GWS have been really struggling since the AFLW abandoned the conference system in 2020. They haven't finished higher than 16th on the ladder. They've never had a more advantageous win-loss record in those years either. So we're talking, I think last year it was like 2 wins that they managed to get all year, and that's really tough. And Zali did tell me that she used to really hold on to these losses and really carry them around with her, where because the Giants have had quite a few years of dealing with it, they've kind
1: She's
9: of
1: got used to
9: quite
1: it.
9: Quite good at, yeah, at dealing with the losses and getting over them really quickly and moving on to, you know, it's always, you know, a game ahead, just one game at a time. So it's hard to say, but at the moment, she seems pretty happy there.
1: You're hearing from Marnie Vinyl, ABC sport reporter, who's got a piece up on the ABC News website about Albury's own Zali Goldsworthy, GWS player, so you can have a read of that. But you've been working hard, Marnie, to bring us AFLW stories on the ABC News website. What have you noticed about our sports coverage in recent months?
9: Yeah, I mean, you also asked me about all of these really big sporting tournaments, and there is a lot of sport going on and a lot of men's sport going on. And so I don't think it is that surprising that, you know, you wake up and you look at sport across all of the different publications and papers and networks, and it is dominated by men. But I'm just at the point where I don't really accept that wholeheartedly as an excuse. I know that there's the FIFA Men's World Cup on and everyone is so invested in it, and there's a lot of news that's coming out of it. But also in the past week, I mean, we're now in the semi-finals. We've got a game tomorrow, England v Argentina, and then the final will be on Sunday. There's a lot of space there for other stories, and there's a lot of women who are currently participating in a lot of sports that I think is really noteworthy, and the story should be told. And I don't think that when the Women's World Cup is on, we say, oh, okay, well, we'll only have women's sports coverage and that's acceptable. There's still a mix. So there has been very few women's sports stories that I've noticed that have been going on in the last couple weeks. And I think everyone's like, well, yes, you know, there's a lot of men's sport on, but even Wimbledon. Well, Wimbledon are men and women. So yes, I do think that we go through periods where it's like, oh, we're really progressing and women's sport is really on the rise and we're seeing so much better coverage. And then we go through periods where it does feel like women really have to fight very, very hard to get any kind of coverage.
1: Change is not linear. It really does feel like, Marnie, that sports coverage is this cycle of broadcast opportunities, number of spectators, space on news pages, clicks on articles, dollars invested, and all of that kind of intersects with each other. I mean, what do you think about that, and where the push for change has got to come from?
9: Yeah, I don't know, honestly, because you're so right. Everything intersects and everything kind of leads to the next thing. But, you know, in 2023, everyone talked about, well, this is a moment of change. And it was the Matildas hype and it was the Women's World Cup. And it was like, okay, well, there's all of this interest in women's sport. But you saw the Women's Cricket World Cup, you saw the Australian women win that T20 World Cup, and still the players and you know, the community was kind of like, where's our coverage here? And so I do think it is still quite lacking. You are right, progress.
1: Oh, sounds like we've lost Marnie there, right as she was talking about where progress was going. Marnie Vinyl there, ABC sport reporter, speaking about the upcoming AFLW season and her piece about Zali Goldsworthy, the GWS player from Albury. So you can read that piece right now on the ABC News website. You'll be seeing more in the lead up to the AFLW season, as Marnie has been interviewing lots of different players and will be featuring different athletes in the lead up to the season. But there is another game coming up before the AFLW season officially kicks off. There's an international match that's coming as well, Australia v Ireland. And Marnie is back on the line, hopefully, to tell us a bit about that. Are you there, Marnie?
9: Yes, I have no idea what happened. I was just kept yapping and then I was like, oh.
1: Gremlins, you're just about to tell us something about progress. And I feel like now, we need to know. What's happening with progress, Marnie? Do you remember where you're up to?
9: Oh, what was I talking about? I think I was talking about the cyclical nature of course, when like sporting networks and publications and papers, they are, for the most part, a business in the country. And so they cater to the demands that is there to hear about, you know, people are so interested in AFL men's players, so they'll give them heaps of coverage on AFL men's players. But at the same time, the more that the media show a particular sporting team or code or player, the more the public get interested in that team, code or player, and then the more they demand to know more about them. So it's kind of a two-way street.
1: And Marnie Vinyl, just before you go, I was just spruiking the international match coming up ahead of the AFLW season. So Australia v Ireland on Saturday the 1st of August. How does this even work? What's the deal with this, Marnie?
9: Oh, I am so excited. So it is... We have seen it before in the men's competition where they do all rules, where it's kind of like a mix of Australian rules football and Gaelic football because they are so similar. But in the women's, because there's so many Irish players in the competitions, there's 47 Irish players that play in the AFL, WNBL, stars. Like, it's not even just like, oh, yeah, they're there. they are dominating. They are so good. And so they're going to put on a All-Australian side v Irish All-Stars.
1: Oh, does that mean who's the favourites then, Marnie?
9: Oh, my God. I don't know. I actually don't know. We have no idea what's going to happen. Like, I think that if I just put my fan hat on for a second, I am really struggling because I would never not support Australia when they're competing against, you know, anyone. But I love the Irish players so much, and I feel such an emotion.

0: emotional connection with all of these players. And I actually think that, like, the way they play, because they come over from Gaelic, which doesn't have any marking in their game, so it's not as stoppage based, it's not as kind of like stop and start that you see in Aussie rules. So they're so quick, they're so spontaneous. I think that they might surprise the Australian players a little bit, but then we're talking about the best Australian players in the league. So I don't think Jazzy Garner is going to be taken off guard. You know what I mean?
1: Oh, Marnie, your loyalties are split just like me with France v Spain this morning. Lovely to chat with
0: Oh,
1: you, as always. Thank you so much.
0: thank you.
1: That is Marnie Vinyl there, ABC Sport reporter. And as I was saying, you can read her piece about Aubrey's Zali Goldsworthy, who plays for GWS, on the ABC News website. The season kicks off on August 9, and the sold-out Australia v Ireland match is on Saturday, August 1st, which you can watch behind a paywall on Fox, Kayo, and Binge. Here's some Phil Collins for you. You can't hurry, hurry, love.

0: bit of Phil Collins with You Can't Hurry Love here on ABC Radio. We are just about to hit the 10 o'clock news, after which, I don't know if you caught this morning, but the CSIRO has found batteries are now cheaper than gas for peak periods in the evening as part of their Gen Cost report, looking at the cost of different energy sources and the future of the energy market as well. So we'll catch up with the CSIRO to find out a little bit more about that. And I've also got a music box quiz for you. So make sure you've got the number 1-300-977-222 is the number that you will need to play. I've got a bunch of different songs. I'm going to give you a clue that has been generated by AI, a description of the songs, and you're going to have to guess what they are. So make sure you stick around for that. 10 o'clock news now.
1: 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At home, in the gym, up a ladder, on the road,
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1: 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Download the ABC Listen app today.